0: pressurize. I'll pressurize you if you don't do as you're told. Your papa's waiting down at Grayson's for you to try that suit on. Now, do me a favor. Are you coming, or do I go and get him?
1: What is going on in here, Orion? How can I hear the program with all that shouting going on?
2: Now you're disturbing the upstairs tenants, Mama. Mr. Van Berg can't hear his radio.
0: With a radio like he's got, who would want to hear it?
2: But it's a good radio, Ma. It's so good he couldn't even get it wholesale.
0: Then more fool him for buying it. Now, do you take that helmet off and come on down to Great Souls, or do I take it off for you?
2: No, Mama, I can't come yet. I've had no breakfast.
0: And you think to eat it with a fishbowl over your head?
2: No, don't. No, Mama, if you take it over, I'll suffocate. A Martian can't breathe the Earth's atmosphere.
0: Let go. Take your hand away.
2: No. Don't take it off. You don't know what you're doing.
1: Daya, what are you trying to do? Murder the boy?
0: You get back upstairs and mind your own business.
2: Don't let her take it off, Mr. Van Berg. She doesn't know what she's doing.
0: Take your hand away, do you hear?
1: Let me be a good boy and do what your Mama asks.
2: No, I can't. You don't understand. Oh, she's undone the hook. Mama, please!
1: I always said a space suit was not a good thing for a boy. Such ideas it gives them. You should have bought him a good book.
0: Well, don't stand there. Help me get it off.
1: Yes, Mrs. Barnett. I'll hold his arms and you unfix the head.
2: Let go of me. Please, Mama, let go!
1: Now, Lemmy, that's no way to talk to your elder.
0: There, he's coming. Hold him a little longer.
2: No. I shall die!
1: Quiet, Lemmy.
3: Lemmy!
4: What could have happened to him, Jeff?
5: Oh, here comes Mitch, back from the trucks. Well, Mitch?
6: Not a sign of him.
5: You looked in both cabins?
6: And in the living quarters trucks. He's not there.
5: Then he either walked around the top of this wall in the opposite direction from us, or he's wandering about somewhere in that valley.
4: In among all those plants, Jet, he'd be bound to leave a trail.
6: Well, the only trails through that forest are those the caravans made.
5: Then he must still be up here somewhere.
4: Or up even higher, on the next terrace.
5: How could he get up there?
4: Well, there was a way up this far from the ground level. I think we can reasonably expect a way up even higher.
5: We searched two sides of this terrace thoroughly. There was no sign of stairs or an opening of any kind.
6: Then we'd better search the other two, hadn't we?
4: Just came around those two, Mitch.
5: Almost at the run. If there had been an opening along those two walls, we could easily have missed it.
4: And what if Lemmy has wandered round in the other direction?
5: Well, if he keeps going, we should meet him halfway, on the opposite corner to this. But we'll split up, Doc. Then if he's anywhere on this terrace, we're bound to meet him.
4: Okay.
5: Mitch, you go that way. Maybe you'll overtake him at the next corner.
6: Right.
5: Doc and I will retrace our steps and search along the way we came. If you find Lemmy, give us a call. If we find anything, we'll call you.
6: Too right. I'm off. Keep talking so I won't get too lonely.
5: All right. And good luck, Mitch. Come on, Doc. And keep your eyes open.
6: Now halfway along the terrace, but no sign of him yet. How about you?
5: No, Mitch. Just the long, blank wall and the forest down below.
4: Wait a minute, Jet. Look at this.
6: Has Doc found something?
4: I'll say I have, Mitch. A narrow staircase cut into the base of the next terrace.
6: Do you think Lemmy went up there?
5: Possibly. We'll go up and see. You carry on, Mitch. Go right round the perimeter if you have to.
4: Jet, this staircase is so narrow it's almost a squeeze to get up it.
5: Keep going, Doc. Up here is about the only place he could be.
4: Almost up now. There, that's it.
5: Well, how does it look?
4: No different from down below. Not in this direction, anyway.
5: And in the up... Good heavens, Doc! Look, along there, almost at the corner!
4: What?
5: It's Lemmy!
4: Yes. And who's that bending over him? What's he doing?
5: It looks as though he's trying to remove Lemmy's helmet. Oh, what's he trying to do, kill him?
4: Whoever he is, he's wearing a crew suit. Oh, there, he's seen us. He's getting up.
5: Doc, do you see who it is?
4: It's McLean. Pilot of number two.
5: But how can he be alive? How does he breathe?
4: What do you mean?
5: Don't you see, Doc? He's not wearing a helmet!

In episode 13 of Journey into Space, you heard Andrew Foles as Jet Morgan, David Kossoff as Lemmy, Guy Kingsley Pointer as Doc, Bruce Beebe as Mitch, and with David Jacobs and Miriam Carlin. The orchestra was conducted by Van Phillips, who also composed the music.

End a meal with a Cape apple. 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

0: 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If you want to learn to drive safely, confidently, and in the shortest possible time, just phone your local branch of the British School of Motoring.
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4: Bird's eye. 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
6: Made to

0: This is the fascinating story of Danto, the Planet Man, troubleshooter for the League of Planets organization, the law enforcement body for peace and justice in the celestial world, whose headquarters and center of operations are situated on the capital of all the planets, Planaria Rex. From Mercury to Pluto, wherever danger threatens the universe, you will find Danto, the Planet Man, fighting for fair play. In a moment, the Planet Man. You will remember that Slats and Danto forced Gaza to save the life of Judge Augustus as Marston was about to execute him as an example to the other planets. When they insisted that she act immediately against Marston, she became enraged and forced them to leave the laboratory. Danto has convinced Rura that she must take him to the leader of the council, that he may report what has happened. Slats, left alone in their quarters, mumbles unhappily to himself.
1: Yeah, this is great. Wonder how long it's going to take Danto. I don't trust that Gaza further than I can see her. She's back in that lab with all those machines, and she can be up to anything. By the time Danto convinces Haru, it may be too late. I know what I'm going to do. I'm going back there myself and see if I can see what's going on. Yeah, now I'm sure it's this way. Yeah, there's the gravity drop we took. Oh, gosh, I hate these things. Here goes. Hope I can remember the right floor. Yeah, this is the floor, all right. Now, let me see. To the left and then right. I better hurry here. Yeah, here's the door. I wonder if I can hear through this door. No, it must be soundproof. Probably locked, too. Well, now I'm glad I took time to gimmick that electronic circuit on the way out. Shouldn't be too hard to force this lock. Just shove this hunk of wire in here. Yeah, that does it. Now, I'll just tease this door open a crack. Hey, who's she talking to? Yeah, I'll open it a little further. That other voice sounds familiar. I know who that is she's talking to. That's Marston. I'm going in there. Hey, she must be talking to him over the communicator. If I can get a little closer, I'll be able to hear what she's saying.
2: Well, I've been forced by my own council here to cooperate with the two from your solar system.
3: Are you sure that one of them is Planet Man?
2: That's what he calls himself.
3: I wondered what had happened to him. No one would tell me anything. The other one must be that Earthman Flat.
2: That is exactly who it is.
1: You're not fooling, lady. It's time I cut this conversation short. I'm going to switch that machine off whether she likes it or not. Gaza!
2: Who's there?
1: Not who you expected. It's me, Slats. Turn that machine off.
2: Stay where you are.
1: Look, I heard what was going on. You better turn that machine off, you double-crosser.
2: Don't you call me names.
1: Oh, I see you're not satisfied just talking to Marston. You brought his image here in the room. He's ugly, isn't he?
3: Oh, this is where you've disappeared to.
1: Yeah, but the discovery will do you no good, fish face. I'm going to cut that machine. That'll be the end of you.
2: You will not touch that machine.
1: Oh, won't I?
2: What are you doing? Don't throw that. That's acid. Don't.
1: Here. Give me that thing. You're not to be trusted.
2: Let go of that. Forget
1: you. You better let go of it. I never hit a lady in my life, but I will if I have to.
2: Don't you dare.
1: Sorry, but here goes. Ah, that takes care of you. I ought to turn off that machine.
3: Stay where you are, Slat. Don't even turn around.
1: Are you kidding? I happen to know that a three-dimensional projection can't hit anybody. I walked right through one not so long ago.
3: You better not try walking through this one.
1: Don't try to fool me. You're bluffing.
3: Bluffing, am I? Turn around.
1: What are you trying to prove? I can see you. Listen, I've seen these things operate before. Sure, I can see you. You're just an image.
3: Image, am I?
1: Hey! What's going on? I was certain that a three-dimensional image was not made of solid matter.
3: You see, Slats. I am not a three-dimensional image.
1: What are you talking about? What else could it be?
3: If you had come in a little sooner, you might have realized that Gaza actually transferred me to this laboratory from Planaria Rex with the dimension warper.
1: You mean you're here in this room? That's actually you standing there talking?
3: Yes, actually Marston standing here talking, but not for long.
1: But I don't understand.
3: What is there to understand? Gaza found her interest more along the lines of Marston's than those of her own people. Just before you interrupted us, we were discussing an alliance. And in a moment, we will continue that discussion.
1: An alliance between you two? What?
3: This is enough conversation. Take that water and revive Gaza.
4: Do your own dirty work, Marston. I wouldn't help her.
3: You're in no position to refuse, Slat.
4: That's what you think.
3: I will give you one more chance. Do as I say. Surely you do not think I am reluctant to destroy you.
4: You're probably going to do it anyway, so why should I make it easier for you?
3: If you do not do as I say, I will make it worse for you.
4: Yeah? How can you make it worse for me?
3: Have you ever seen a man burn to death slowly with a heat projector?
4: What are you talking about?
3: This is a heat projector in my hand. I can control the amount of heat in the beam. If you do not do as I say, I will roast you slowly with it.
4: You're a nice kid.
3: Never mind the compliment. Do as I say or you will suffer horribly. If you obey my orders, I will see that you get a quick, painless death.
4: Thanks, that's some choice.
3: You had better make it fast.
4: Okay. This the water over here.
5: What are you doing?
4: Didn't think I could throw it this far, did you, huh? Yeah, now I've been waiting for this opportunity for a long time.
0: Slat seems to have gotten Marston off balance for the moment. Can he overcome this fiend? We'll be back in a moment, so level off. When we left Slat, he was in what appeared to be a fight to the death with Marston, who was transferred from Planaria Rex by Gaza, a would-be cohort of Marston. We find Slat and Marston in a fierce battle.
4: I've been waiting for this. I've been going to think it'll never happen. I'll tear this whole place up, and you with it.
5: You regret this?
4: No, I wish. Well, that should hold you long enough for me to get a hold of Danto. Good thing I didn't wait for him.
2: Stay where you are.
4: Gaza, forgot about you.
2: Well, that is unfortunate for you, Earthman. But you will not live long enough to regret it.
4: Look, I don't know what you're planning on pulling, but you'll never get away with
2: it. Your solicitude touches me. But save it for yourself.
4: What are you going to do with me? I'll be missed, and sooner or later it'll come here.
2: Well, let them come. They'll find nothing.
4: I'm pretty big to hide.
2: You underestimate me again. They'll find nothing. There'll be nothing to find. I'm going to use a dimension warper to transfer you to the center of our sun. There won't be a trace of you.
4: Yeah, got it all figured out, huh? What are you going to do with Mr. Ugly here?
2: I don't mind telling you you're not going to have a chance to repeat it to anyone.
4: That's big of you.
2: As you probably heard, Marston and I were talking business.
4: Yes, I heard.
2: Well, I think we'll get along very well together.
4: We're two of a kind, all right.
2: Well, never mind the humor. I decided on this plan when I saw Haru convince the council to help you and that planet man. Marston and Gaza rule the galaxy. I'm tired of taking orders from Haru. She and this whole planet are soft and spineless. Time they let someone rule and knows how to use power.
4: You sound just like Marston.
2: I've wasted enough time. Get over to the Dimension Warper.
4: Why should I make it easy for you?
2: Get over there. I'm not going to tell you again.
4: Listen, if I'm going to die, I might as well make you work. You'll have to drag me over to that machine.
2: Very well. You want it this way.
6: Do it, Gaza. You won't live another second.
4: Yes, so, Haru.
2: Haru, thank goodness you got here in time.
7: What happened here? Look at this laboratory. Who is that man?
4: Wait a minute. Let me do the talking. Now, this Gaza
8: let
4: here.
8: Her talk, Slat.
4: What? Let her talk? Are you kidding? If you listen to her, she...
8: Trust me, Slat.
4: I hope you know what you're doing.
2: Well, I'm glad you're showing some intelligence. I don't know how well you know this Earthman friend of yours, but he sneaked into the laboratory while I was out. And when I returned, I overheard him making a deal to betray us all with this muck.
4: That's enough, Gaza. What? That's ridiculous. She's the one
7: who... Quiet. Let Gaza speak.
2: Thank you. It was fortunate I returned when I did. They had apparently almost finished. And this Slat was about to send Marston back to Planaria Rex.
4: But I'm...
8: Easy, Slat.
2: When I broke in on them, they attacked me. Fortunately, neither of them was armed. I succeeded in avoiding Slat long enough to overcome Marston with a lucky blow. I was not so fortunate with Slat, as you can see. Struck me several times before I managed to get him covered with my heat projector.
7: Why didn't you call for help?
2: There wasn't time. I was just about to when you two arrived.
8: Have you heard enough, Haru?
7: Quite enough, Planet Man.
2: Good. Now I think I'll do us all a service and eliminate the traitor before he can try any more of his foul tricks.
4: Thundering asteroids, what kind of nonsense is this? You couldn't believe her. You won't even listen to the truth.
8: Don't make a move, Gaza. Put that projector down. You see, Slats, we were listening outside for quite a while.
7: We know just what actually happened here. We heard everything. You understand what that means, Gaza?
8: Stop her! She's running toward the dimension walker!
4: Stop, Gaza! Stop! Haru, you killed her.
7: She deserved a much worse fate than that.
4: Well, I really worried for a minute. Say, What do we do with Marston here? He's coming, too.
7: With your permission, we'll take care of Marston. We have our own way of dealing with these cases.
8: All right, but watch him.
7: Don't worry, we will. Scott, treat him. I'll give you detailed instructions later. Don't let him out of your sight.
8: Come on, Flat. We've got a lot to talk over.
1: You don't mind if I eat first.
0: It's just like Flats to be hungry at a time like this. What has Danto accomplished with Haru? We'll be back in a moment, but first, here is a message the Planet Man wants you to hear. Tune in again for more transcribed thrills and adventures. Rocket millions of light years into space with Dantro, the Planet Man.

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0: Arthur Dent, a perfectly ordinary Earthman, was rather surprised when his friend Ford Prefect suddenly revealed himself to be from a small planet somewhere in the vicinity of Betelgeuse, and not from Guildford after all. He was even more surprised when a few minutes later the Earth was unexpectedly demolished to make way for a new hyperspace bypass. But this was as nothing to their joint surprise when they are rescued from certain death by a stolen spaceship manned by Ford's semi-cousin, the infamous Zaphod Beeblebrox, and Trillian, a rather nice astrophysicist Arthur once met at a party in Islington. However, all four of them are soon totally overwhelmed with surprise when they discover that the ancient world of Magrathea, a planet famed in legend for its surprising trade in manufacturing other planets, is not as dead as it was supposed to be. For Zaphod, Ford, and Trillian, surprise is pushed to its very limits when this happens. And when Arthur Dent encounters Slaty Bartfast, the Magrathean coastline designer, who won an award for his work on Norway, and learns that the whole history of mankind was run for the benefit of a few white mice anyway, surprise is no longer adequate, and he is forced to resort to astonishment.
1: Mice? What do you mean, mice? I think we must be talking across purposes. Mice to me mean the little white furry things with the cheese fixation and women standing screaming on tables in early 60s sitcoms.
2: Earthman, it is sometimes hard to follow your mode of speech. Remember, I have been asleep inside this planet of Magrathea for 5 million years and know little of these early 60s sitcoms of which you speak. These creatures you call mice, you see, are not quite as they appear. They are merely the protrusions into our dimension of vast, hyper-intelligent, pan-dimensional beings. The whole business with the cheese and the squeaking is just a front.
1: A front?
2: Oh, yes, you see, that mice set up the whole Earth business as an epic experiment in behavioral psychology, a 10-million-year program.
1: No, look, you've got it the wrong way round. It was us. We used to do the experiments on them.
2: A 10-million-year program in which your planet Earth and its people formed the matrix of an organic computer. Now, I gather that the mice did arrange for you humans to conduct some primitively staged experiments on them, just to check how much you really learned, to give you the odd prod in the right direction, you know, the sort of thing, suddenly running down the maze the wrong way, eating the wrong bit of cheese, or unexpectedly dropping dead of myxomatosis.
3: Attention, please. Slaty Bartfast, with Slaty Bartfast and the visiting Earth creature, please report immediately to the works reception area. Thank you.
2: However, in the field of management relations, they're absolutely shocking.
1: Really?
2: Yes, well, you see, every time they give me an order, I just want to jump on a table and scream.
1: I can see that would be a problem.
0: There are, of course, many problems connected with life, of which some of the most popular are, why are people born, why do they die, and why do they spend so much of the intervening time wearing digital watches? Many millions of years ago, a race of hyper-intelligent, pan-dimensional beings got so fed up with all the constant bickering about the meaning of life, which used to interrupt their favorite pastime of brocky and ultra cricket, a curious game which involved suddenly hitting people for no readily apparent reason and running away, that they decided to sit down and solve the problem once and for all. And to this end, they built themselves a stupendous supercomputer which was so amazingly intelligent that even before its data banks had been connected up, it had started from first principles with, I think, therefore I am, and had got as far as deducing the existence of rice pudding and income tax before anyone managed to turn it off. Could a mere computer solve the problem of life, the universe, and everything? Fortunately for posterity, there exists a tape recording of what transpired when the computer was given this particularly monumental task. Arthur Dent stops off in Slaty Bartfast's study to hear it.
4: What is this great task for which I, deep thought, the second greatest computer in the universe of time and space,
1: wait a minute,
4: have been called into existence?
5: Well, your task, O computer, is to calculate...
6: This isn't right. Deep thought.
4: Speak, and I will hear.
6: Are you not, as we designed you to be, the greatest, most powerful computer in all creation?
4: I describe myself as the second greatest, and such I am.
6: But this is preposterous. Are you not a greater computer than the milliard gargantuan brain at Maximegalon, which can count all the atoms in a star in a millisecond?
4: The milliard gargantuan brain? A mere abacus. mention it not.
5: And are you not a more fiendish disputant than the great hyperlobic omnicognate neutron wrangler, which
4: the
5: can
4: great
5: destroy...
4: hyperlobic omnicognate neutron wrangler controls all four legs of an Arcturan megadonkey, but only I can persuade it to go for a walk afterward. Molest me not with this pocket calculator stuff.
6: Then what's the problem?
4: I speak of none, but the computer that is to come after me.
5: Oh, come on. I think this is getting needlessly messianic.
4: You know nothing of future time. And yet, in my teeming circuitry, I can navigate the infinite delta streams of future probability and see that there must one day come a computer whose merest operational parameters I am not worthy to calculate, but which it will be my destiny eventually to design.
5: Can we get on and ask the question? Oh, deep thought computer, the task we have designed you to perform is this. We want you to tell us the answer.
4: The answer? The answer to what?
6: Life! The universe!
7: Everything!
4: Tricky.
6: Can you do it?
4: Yes, I can do it.
6: You can!
5: There is an answer? A simple answer?
4: Yes. Life, the universe, and everything. There is an answer. But I'll have to think about it.
8: Hey, it's my briefcase.
9: Keep us out. We demand that you can't keep us out.
8: Who are you? What do you want? We're busy.
10: I am Magic Thorin.
9: And I demand that I am Broombondle.
11: Oh, you don't need to demand that.
9: All right. I am Broombondle, and that is not a demand. That is a solid fact. What we demand is solid fact.
11: No, we don't. That's precisely what we don't demand.
9: Oh, we don't demand solid facts. What we demand is a total absence of solid facts. I demand that I may or may not be Broombondle.
11: Who are you, anyway?
10: We are philosophers.
9: Though we may not be.
11: Yes, we...
10: We are quite definitely here as representatives of the amalgamated union of philosophers, sages, luminaries, and other professional thinking persons.
9: Mm-hmm.
10: And we want this machine off, and we want it off now.
8: What is all this?
9: We demand that you get rid of it.
8: Oh, what's the problem?
10: I'll tell you what the problem is, mate. Demarcation, that's the problem.
9: We demand that demarcation may or may not be the problem.
10: You just let the machines get on with the adding up, and we'll take care of the eternal verities, thank you very much.
9: Yeah.
10: By law, the quest for the ultimate truth is quite clearly the unalienable prerogative of your working fingers.
9: That's right.
10: I mean, what's the use of our sitting up all night saying there may
9: or may not be?
10: Or may not be a god if this machine comes along next morning and gives you his telephone number.
9: We demand rigidly defined areas of doubt and uncertainty.
4: My time. Make an observation at this point.
10: You keep out of this, Metal Nose.
9: We demand that that machine not be allowed to think about this problem.
4: If I might make an observation.
9: We'll go on strike.
10: That's right. You'll have a national philosopher's strike on your hands.
4: Who will that inconvenience?
9: Never you mind who it'll inconvenience, you box of blacklegging binary bits. It'll hurt, Buster. It'll hurt.
4: If I might make an observation. All I wanted to say is that my circuits are now irrevocably committed to computing the answer to life, the universe, and everything.
8: Ah, yes, come on.
4: But the program will take me 7.5 million years to run.
11: 7.5 million years?
4: Yes, I said I'd have to think about it, didn't I? And it occurs to me that running a program like this is bound to cause sensational public interest.
9: I'll take a good
4: time. So, and so, any philosophers who are quick off the mark are going to clean up in the prediction business.
10: Prediction business?
4: Obviously. You just get on the pundit circuit. You all go on the chat shows and the color supplements and violently disagree with each other about what answer I'm eventually going to produce. And if you get yourselves clever agents, you'll be on the gravy train for life.
10: Bloody hell, now, that's what I call thinking. Here, Broombondle, why do we never think of things like that?
9: Dunno. Think our minds must be too highly trained, Magic Thighs.
1: But I don't understand what all this has got to do with the Earth and mice and things.
2: All will become clear to you, Earthman. I'm not anxious to hear what the computer had to say 7.5 million years later.
1: Oh, well, yes, of course. Quite.
2: Here is a recording of the events of that fateful day.
7: O people who wait in the shadow of deep thought, honored descendants of Broom Fondle and Magic Pies, the greatest and most truly interesting pundits the universe has ever known, the time of waiting is over! 7.5 million years our race has waited for this great and hopefully enlightening day. The day of the answer! Never again will we wake up in the morning and think, who am I? What is my purpose in life? Does it really, cosmically speaking, matter if I don't get up and go to work? Or today we will finally learn, once and for all, the plain and simple answer to all these nagging little problems of life, the universe, and everything. From today, we can enjoy our game of Brockian ultra cricket in the firm and comfortable knowledge that the meaning of life is now well and truly sorted out.
5: 5,000 generations ago, our ancestors set this program in motion.
11: An awesome prospect. Deep Thought prepares to speak.
12: Good evening.
5: Good evening, old Deep Thought. Do you have...
12: An answer for you? Yes, I have.
11: There really is one.
12: There really is one.
5: To everything? To the great question of life, the universe, and... everything?
12: Yes.
11: And are you ready to give it to us?
12: I am.
5: Now?
12: Now.
5: Wow.
12: Though I don't think you're going to like it.
11: It doesn't matter. We must know it.
12: Now?
11: Yes, now.
12: All right.
5: Well?
12: You're really not going to like it.
11: Tell us.
12: All right. The answer to everything.
11: Yes?
12: Life. And
5: yes.
12: Is.
5: Yes.
12: Is.
11: Yes.
12: 42.
11: We are going to get lynched, you know that.
12: It was a tough assignment.
11: 42?
12: I think the problem such as it was too broadly based. You never actually stated what the question was.
11: It was the ultimate question. The question of life, the universe, and everything.
12: Exactly. Now you know that the answer to the ultimate question of life, the universe, and everything is 42. All you need to do now is find out what the ultimate question is.
11: All right. Can you please tell us the question?
12: The ultimate question.
11: Yes.
12: Of life... the universe...
5: and everything?
12: And everything.
11: Yes.
12: Tricky.
11: But can you do it?
12: No.
11: Oh, God.
12: But I'll tell you who can.
11: Who? Tell us. Who is
12: it? I speak of none but the computer that is to come after me.
11: What computer?
12: A computer whose nearest operational parameters I am not worthy to calculate, and yet I will design it for you. A computer which can calculate the question to the ultimate answer. A computer of such infinite and subtle complexity that organic life itself will form part of its operational matrix. And it shall be called the Earth.
11: Oh, what a dull name.
2: So there you have it. Deep Thought designed it, we built it, and you lived on it.
1: And the Vogons came and destroyed it 5 minutes before the program was completed.
2: Yes. 10 million years of planning and work gone. Just like that. Well, that's bureaucracy for you.
1: You know, all this explains a lot of things. All through my life, I've had this strange, unaccountable feeling that something was going on in the world. And no one would tell me what it was.
2: No, that's just perfectly normal paranoia. Everyone in the universe has that.
1: Well, perhaps it means that somewhere outside...
2: Maybe. Who cares? Perhaps I'm old and tired, but I always think that the chances of finding out what really is going on are so absurdly remote that the only thing to do is to say, hang the sense of it and just keep yourself occupied. Look at me. I design coastlines. I got an award for Norway. Where's the sense in that? None that I've been able to make out. I've been doing fjords all my life. For a fleeting moment, they become fashionable, and I get a major award. In this replacement earth we're building, they've given me Africa to do, and of course I'm doing it with all fjords again, because I happen to like them. And I'm old-fashioned enough to think that they give a lovely baroque feel to a continent. And they tell me it's not equatorial enough. What does it matter? Science has achieved some wonderful things, of course, but I'd far rather be happy than right any day.
1: And are you?
2: No. That's when it all falls down, of course.
1: Pity. It sounded like quite a good lifestyle otherwise.
3: Attention, please, Slotty Butt Fast. Would Slotty Butt Fast and the visiting Earth creature please report immediately, repeat immediately, to the works reception area? Come on, you guys. The mice aren't wanting to hang about in this dimension all day.
2: Come on, I suppose we'd better go and see what they want.
1: I seem to be having this tremendous difficulty with my lifestyle. As soon as I reach some kind of definite policy about what is my kind of music and my kind of restaurant and my kind of overdraft, people start blowing up my kind of planet and throwing me out of their kind of spaceships. It's so hard to build up anything coherent. Oh, I'm sorry, all this must sound rather fatuous to you.
2: Yes, I thought so.
1: Just forget I ever said it.
0: It is, of course, well known that careless talk costs lives, but the full scale of the problem is not always appreciated. For instance, at the very moment that Arthur Dent said, "I seem to be having this tremendous difficulty with my lifestyle," a freak wormhole opened up in the fabric of the space-time continuum and carried his words far, far back in time across almost infinite reaches of space to a distant galaxy where strange and warlike beings were poised on the brink of frightful interstellar battle. The two opposing leaders were meeting for the last time, and a dreadful silence fell across the conference table as the commander of the Vlahergs, resplendent in his black jeweled battle shorts, gazed levelly at the Gugugvant leader squatting opposite him in a cloud of green, sweet-smelling steam, and with a million sleek and horribly beweaponed star cruisers poised to unleash electric death at his single word of command, challenged the vile creature to take back what it had said about his mother. The creature stirred in his sickly broiling vapor, and at that very moment, the words,
1: "I seem to be having this tremendous difficulty with my lifestyle,"
0: drifted across the conference table. Unfortunately, in the Vlaherg tongue, this was the most dreadful insult imaginable, and there was nothing for it but to wage terrible war. Eventually, of course, it was realized that the whole thing had been a ghastly mistake, and so the two opposing battle fleets settled their few remaining differences in order to launch a joint attack on our galaxy, now positively identified as the source of the offending remark. For thousands more years, the mighty ships tore across the empty wastes of space and finally dived screaming onto the planet Earth, where, due to a terrible miscalculation of scale, the entire battle fleet was accidentally swallowed by a small dog. Those who study the complex interplay of cause and effect in the history of the universe say that this sort of thing is going on all the time, but are powerless to prevent it. It's just life, they say. Meanwhile, Arthur Dent is about to discover the answer to the disturbing question posed in last week's installment. Are his companions, Ford, Zaphod, and Trillian, lying bleeding to death in a subterranean corridor? Or have they merely slipped out for a quick meal somewhere?
13: Arthur, you're safe.
1: Am I? Oh, good.
14: Hi, Arthur, come and join us.
1: What happened to you?
15: Well, our hosts here sort of attacked us with a fantastic, dismodulating anti-phase stun ray, and then invited us to this amazingly keen meal by way of making it up to us.
1: Hosts? What hosts? I can't see any hosts.
16: Welcome to lunch, Earth creature.
1: What? Who said that? Oh, there's a mouse on the table.
14: Oh, haven't you found out yet, Arthur?
1: Found out what? I see, yes. Oh, yes. I just wasn't quite prepared for the full reality of it.
16: Arthur, let me introduce you. This is Benji Mouse.
17: Hi.
16: And this is Frankie, Mouse.
17: Nice to meet you.
16: It seems they control quite a large sector of the universe in our dimension.
1: But aren't they...
16: Yes, they are the mice I took with me from the Earth. It seems our whole journey has been stage-managed from the beginning.
2: Excuse me.
17: Yes, thank you, Slotty Botfast. You may go.
2: Oh, very well. Thank you, sir. I'll just go and get on with some of my fjords, then.
17: In fact, that won't be necessary.
2: What?
17: We won't be requiring the new Earth after all. We've had this rather interesting proposition put to us.
2: You can't mean that. I've got 1,000 glaciers poised and ready to roll over Africa.
17: Well, perhaps you can take a quick skiing holiday before you dismantle them.
2: Skiing holiday? Those glaciers are works of art. Elegantly sculpted contours, soaring pinnacles of ice, deep, majestic ravines. It would be sacrilege to go skiing on high art.
17: Thank you, Slotty Botfast. That will be all.
2: Yes, sir. Thank you very much, sir. Well, goodbye, Earthman. I hope the lifestyle comes together.
1: Goodbye, then. Sorry about the fjords.
17: Now, Earth creature, we have, as you know, been more or less running your planet for the last 10 million years in order to find this wretched thing called the ultimate question.
1: Why?
17: No, we already thought of that one, but it doesn't fit the answer.
1: No, I mean, why have you been doing it?
17: Well, eventually just habit, I think, to be brutally honest. And this is more or less the point. We are sick to the teeth of the whole thing. And the prospect of doing it all over again on account of those Winnet-ridden Vogons, quite frankly, gives me the screaming heebie-jeebies. You know what I mean? We've been offered a quite enormously fat contract to do the 5D TV chat show and lecture circuit. And I'm very much inclined to take it.
15: I would, wouldn't you, Ford?
14: Oh, yes, jump at it like a shot.
1: But that's exactly the attitude those philosophers took. Does no one in this galaxy do anything other than appear on chat shows?
17: The point is this. We are in a position to give you a very important commission. We still want to find the ultimate question because it gives us a lot of bargaining muscle with the 5D TV companies. So it's worth a lot of money. quite clearly, if we're sitting there in the studio mentioning that we happen to know the answer to life, the universe and everything, and then eventually have to admit that it's 42, then I think the show is probably quite short.
1: Yes, but doesn't that mean you've got to go through your whole 10-million-year program again?
17: We think there might be a shortcut. Your agent has...
15: That's me.
1: Is it?
17: Your agent has suggested that both you and Earthgirl, as last-generation products of the computer matrix, are probably in an ideal position to find the question for us and find it quickly. Go out and find it, and we'll make you a reasonably rich man.
15: We're holding out for extremely rich.
17: All right, extremely rich. You drive a hard bargain, Beeblebrox.

0: take that fishing. Come on, you guys. What are you doing?
1: Are you thinking what I'm thinking?
2: Oh, police. Tell them, Bats Boone. We've got to get out. Yeah, it's this wretched spacecraft we stole, and I left on a note explaining how they could make a profit on the insurance claim, but it doesn't seem to work.
3: Oh, come on then, let's move it.
2: How?
4: No, that doesn't work either.
3: We will find it. Come on, get out of here.
5: Thanks for the meal, guys. Sorry we've got to run.
2: Which way is Apod?
6: At a wild guess, I'd say down here.
7: Okay, people, Bronx. Hold it right there. We've got you covered.
6: You want to try and guess the door for?
2: Okay, this way.
6: Yeah, all right.
2: Okay.
7: We don't want to shoot you, people, Bronx.
3: Shoot me, fine.
1: We cornered.
2: Oh, hell. I think I've dropped my adrenaline pills. All right. Behind this computer bank. Get down.
3: Hey, they're shooting at us.
6: Yeah.
3: I thought they said they didn't want to do that.
1: Yeah, I thought they said that.
8: Hey! I thought you said you didn't want to shoot us!
7: It isn't easy being a cop.
3: What did he say?
6: He said it isn't easy being a cop.
3: Well, surely that's his problem, isn't it?
2: I just thought so.
9: Hey, listen. I think we've got enough problems of our own with you shooting at us, so if you could avoid laying your personal problems on us as well, I think we'd probably find it easier to cope.
7: Now, see here, buddy. You're not dealing with any dumb, too big trigger pumping morons with low hairlines, little piggy eyes, and no conversation.
10: Nah.
7: We're a couple of intelligent, caring guys who you'd probably like if you met us socially.
10: That's right, I'm really sensitive.
7: Why don't go around gratuitously shooting people and then bragging about it and see these space rangers, boys? I go around gratuitously shooting people and then agonizing about it afterwards to my girlfriend.
10: I write novels.
7: He writes them in crayon.
10: No, I haven't had any of them published yet, so I'd better warn you, I'm in a mean mood.
3: Who are these guys?
6: I think I preferred it when they were shooting.
7: So you better come quietly or are you going to let us blast you?
9: Which would you rather?
7: You still there?
9: Yes.
10: We didn't enjoy doing that at all.
3: Zayfoot, have you any idea how we're going to deal with these loonies?
7: Now listen to this, people, Bronx.
10: Yeah.
7: And you better listen good.
8: Why?
7: Because it's going to be very intelligent, quite interesting and humane.
8: Okay, fire away.
10: God, that was really dumb. Sorry, misunderstanding there.
11: Nice one, Zayfoot.
7: People, Bronx, either you all give yourselves up now and let us beat you up a bit. Oh, not very much, of course, because we are firmly opposed to needless violence.
10: Get it?
7: We blow up this entire planet, possibly one or two others we noticed on our way out here.
1: But that's crazy. You wouldn't blow up this entire planet just to get a bloody spaceship back.
7: Oh, yes, we would. I think we would. Wouldn't we?
10: Oh, yeah, we'd have to, no question.
1: But why?
10: Tell her.
7: Because there are some things you've got to do, even if you are an enlightened liberal cop who knows all about sensitivity and everything.
10: This is true.
6: I just don't believe these guys.
10: Shall we shoot them again for a bit?
7: Yeah, why not?
1: We're not going to stay behind the computer bank for much longer, fellas. It's been really nice knowing you. I just want to say that.
11: Yeah, it's really been great. And it was really nice bumping into you again.
2: Yeah,
11: the computer bank is absorbing a hell of a lot of energy. I think it's about to blow.
12: It's a shame we never managed to get the work done revising the book. I thought it looked rather promising.
2: Yeah. What book?
12: The Hitchhiker's Guide to the Galaxy.
2: Oh, that thing.
11: Look, I hate to say this, lads, but this thing really is going to blow up.
2: Okay.
13: Assuming our heroes survive this latest reversal in their fortunes, will they find somewhere reasonably interesting to go now? Will Arthur Dent or Trillian manage to find the question to the ultimate answer? Who will they meet at the restaurant at the end of the universe? Find out in next week's exciting installment of The Hitchhiker's Guide to the Galaxy.
14: In that episode of The Hitchhiker's Guide to the Galaxy, Peter Jones was the book. Richard Vernon was Slaty Bartfast. Simon Jones played Arthur Dent. Geoffrey McGiven, Ford Prefect and Deep Thought. Mark Wing Davy, Zaphod Beeblebrox. Susan Sheridan, Trillian. Jonathan Adams, Magic Thighs and the Cheerleader. 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James Broadbent, Broom Fondle and Shooty. Peter Hawkins, Frankie Mouse, and David Tate, Benji Mouse. 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
1: Here. It lurks within the human mind, waiting to take control. 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Both real and imagined is at work within this story, a story written by Ursula K. Le Guin. 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
2: Dr. Nage recommends I keep this diary. Memory stored in memory, bits of thought stored within a microchip. Called up again, when necessary, through the miracle of audioscopy. The why it should ever need to be called up again is beyond... Why is there so much fear? Why? No. Just focus on the need, the purpose. But what is the purpose? Observations of the patient Flores Sorde, or possible deviations from positive thinking? Dr. Nades says it's important to record these thoughts nightly, just as they occurred to me at work. It is spontaneity that is the most informative in self-examination. Her words. Her exact words. I remember them.
3: That's it, isn't it? That thing. That chair.
2: Good morning, Mr. Sorde. I'm Dr. Sobel.
3: I'm not sitting in that damn chair.
2: All right, if that's your wish. There's no need to attempt to examine the chair. It's much too complex to comprehend.
3: Not for an engineer.
2: Well, I don't understand it. To me, it's always looked like a dentist chair.
3: Just so it's not an electric chair.
2: Poor Flores. So distrustful. Of course, if the initial diagnosis of delusional paranoia is correct, then that would explain it. Yet... But who am I to diagnose his psychological state? An MD in psychoscopy. Leave all levels of psychological analysis to Dr. Nades. She called up my entry from yesterday. She was pleased. True and spontaneous thoughts, she had said. Not just technical data, spontaneous thoughts. Yes. Candor, all important, she had said. What a good little audioscopist I am. It's still there, isn't it?
3: I failed to see the humor in that statement.
2: No, I meant the fear, not the chair.
3: To me, they're one in the same.
2: Sit down, Mr. Sorde.
3: No!
2: I'm sorry. I meant over here by my desk.
3: Oh. If you wish. Is that the screen where you allegedly watch it all?
2: Well, it's the psychoscope screen, yes.
3: And that's all that chair is used for? To allow you to look into our minds?
2: Well, it's a little more complex than that, but yes.
3: Not electroshock.
2: No, absolutely not.
3: Will you promise me that?
2: Of course. I'm a psychoscopist, Flores. May I call you Flores?
3: Whatever. Do you promise?
2: Yes. I never deal in electroconvulsive therapy. My work is diagnostic, not therapeutic.
3: They've already hurt me, you know. Cracked two ribs.
2: Yes. I'm sorry. They said you were violent when they brought you here.
3: Violent?
2: Well, perhaps you blocked it from your memory. It isn't uncommon...
3: I haven't forgotten a single thing, and by God, as long as I have an ounce of strength in me, none of you will make me forget anything. Ever.
2: Flores Sorde, initial psychoscopy. 30 May, 0900 hours. Attendants lead the patient towards the chair. He examines the metal crown. Curious. Highly intelligent. I can't wait to read his thoughts. Frightened. He's actually trembling. He insists on sitting in the chair unaided. The attendants strap his arms and legs. The crown is put in place. Such fear. Such uncommon fear. Sweating profusely. Eyes forced shut. mouth drawn to a tight line, hands gripping the arms so tightly they are white to the wrists. The screen is almost white too. Instinctual elements overriding both the conscious and unconscious. It doesn't really hurt, does it?
3: I wouldn't know.
2: Well, does it?
3: You mean it's on?
2: It's been on for 90 seconds.
3: I don't believe you.
2: Test me.

0: Well?
1: It's such incredible detail.
0: That doesn't tell me much.
1: Well, it's just that most people, you know, they don't think in such crisp images. Such vivid...
0: Tell me what you see.
1: A rose. The most beautiful... Oh, don't make it go away, please. Oh.
0: The color. What color was it?
1: Pink. A full-blown pink rose. Beautifully sensed and visualized. Clear and steady, whole. Incredible, really. Oh, there was music. The most beautiful...
0: That's all? Nothing more?
1: Well, the conscious mind can only image on one object at a time within its field of perception.
0: I meant nothing else is going to happen.
1: Audioscopy, Flores. Nothing more. Just your conscious and unconscious perceptions emerging on this screen. Nothing more.
0: They're really none of your business, you know.
1: I'm merely trying to help.
0: But ethically, you have no right. No right at all.
1: Spent the PM analyzing Flora Sorde's hollows. I have never seen any psychoscopic imaging, not even a drug-induced hallucination, so fine and vivid as that rose. The rose. His rose. So powerful, so very, very intriguing, compelling. The shadows of one petal on the other. The velvety, damp texture of the petals. The pink color, full of sunlight. The white central crown. No, stop. This is not what Dr. Nades would want. There is something wrong here. Something terribly wrong. Emotions I'm not allowed to feel. Nothing even life at its fullest should be experienced that vividly. Dr. Nades said... Flores? Flores? I've come to see you, Flores. Please acknowledge me. What do you see out that window? Are you ignoring me? I must talk to you. I've noted something disturbing on the hollow.
0: Why am I in this hospital?
1: Why, for diagnosis and therapy.
0: Diagnosis and therapy of what?
1: Well, perhaps, as I suggested earlier, perhaps you've repressed the episode, the violent behavior.
0: I've repressed nothing. I was waked up at 2 a.m, jailed, interrogated, beaten up and drugged. I suppose I did behave a little oddly during all that, wouldn't you?
1: Sometimes a person under stress misinterprets other people's actions.
0: Doctor, please. Can you really not know why I'm here?
1: Listen to this, Dr. Nades.
2: Keep out.
3: Conscious resistance. A form of biofeedback, self-talk, mind clutter. A device used by those in the Secret Service to block attempts to probe their minds.
1: He was able to sustain it for a full 20-minute session. There was a concentration on his breathing, bodily rhythms, pain in his ribs, and visual input from the scope room.
3: A dangerous man who suspected as much.
1: Yeah. Paranoia and intelligence can be a dangerous combination. But why does he fear my examining him? Dr. Nades? Perhaps I'm crossing over some classified threshold here.
3: Perhaps you are.
1: Another thing. He seems to trust me. He asked me to promise that there would be no electroshock. Now, that doesn't fit a paranoid pattern. You don't ask for promises from someone you can't trust.
3: Transference. Simple Freudian transference. You must trust someone.
1: Yes, I suppose so. But beyond that, there does seem to be a peculiar type of bond emerging between us.
3: My advice in response to that, my child, is to be cautious. Ever so cautious.

0: Loris, your breathing is monitored by the apparatus. I don't need to know that you're still breathing. It's boring.
1: I like to do my own monitoring, Doctor.
0: But the more you breathe, the less you think. I need your cooperation. I'm trying to find out what you're afraid of.
1: I know what I'm afraid of.
0: Why won't you tell me?
1: You never asked me.
0: That's most unreasonable.
1: Isn't that silly? Being indignant with a mental patient because he's unreasonable?
0: Yes, I suppose it is.
1: Well, Rosa, you can laugh.
0: How did you know my first...
1: It's not a national secret, is it?
0: No, I just didn't realize that you were interested enough to...
1: An attendant, Rosa. An attendant told me.
0: Damn you! That's just another evasive device.
1: Not entirely.
0: Floris, what are you afraid of? Floris?
1: I'm afraid of electroshock. Of having my mind destroyed, being kept here, or only being let out when I can't remember anything.
0: All right. Why don't you concentrate on that while I'm watching the screen?
1: Why should I?
0: Why not? You've said it to me.
1: I trust you.
0: I just want to see the color of your thoughts.
1: It's none of your business, the color of my thoughts. What the hell are you doing? You're reading the very core of my being. Voyeur, damned voyeur, let me alone. Get out!

0: Here's your key, Flores.
1: Thank you.
0: Are you still angry with me?
1: The garden is beautiful.
0: Yes. I remember my mother had a garden when I was a little girl. It was so peaceful. But that was before.
1: Yes.
0: I put 2 lumps of sugar in your tea.
1: You know I like sugar. I suppose your psychoscope told you I liked sugar.
0: Don't be silly. Everybody likes sugar if they can get it.
1: No, little doctor, they don't. How the hell old are you? Why aren't you married? Are you wedded to your work, dedicated, helping the mentally unsound back to a constructive life of service to the state?
0: Whenever you're through. I happen to like my work.
1: Huh.
0: I am new at it. It took me years to get my degrees, and I'm not going to give it up.
1: Oh.
0: Well, I guess dedicated is an accurate word, just as you are to your work.
1: I was. Goodbye to all that.
0: Why?
1: All gone, huh?
0: Why are you so convinced you're going to be prescribed electroshock? I haven't even diagnosed you yet.
1: Diagnosed me? Look, stop play-acting, please. My diagnosis was made by the learned doctors of the state. Severe case of disaffection. Prognosis, evil. Therapy, lock him up in a room full of screaming, thrashing wrecks, and then go through his mind the same way you did his papers, and then burn it. Burn it out. Right, doctor? Why do you have to go through all this posing, diagnosis, tea in the garden? Can't you just get on with it? Do you have to paw through everything that I am before you burn it?
0: Lord, you're saying destroy me. Don't you hear yourself? The psychoscope destroys nothing. I'm not using it to gather evidence. It's not a court. You're not on trial. I'm not a judge. I'm a doctor. Do you know what I would like to see?
1: What?
0: Your childhood.
1: All right. You can have my childhood. Why not? You're going to get all of the rest anyhow. Listen, you tape it all, don't you? Could I see a playback?
0: Would it help us in our relationship?
1: Yes, I believe it would.
0: Okay. Come look, I'll run back the tape. Are you ready?
1: Mm-hmm.
0: Okay, put on your earphones.
1: What is all that? Running up and down scales motion in the background there.
0: A visual scan. Your eyes were closed. And subliminal proprioceptive input. The unconscious dimension and the body dimension overlap to a great extent all of the time.
1: You watch all of that at once?
0: I told you it took 8 years.
1: Maybe you aren't such a fool, Doctor. Maybe you're just absorbed in your work. That can be dangerous, you know, to be so absorbed in your work. That kind of sincerity, I can relate. I guess I can even cooperate.
0: Dr. Nades gave me this book to read, DeCombs' The Psychology of Politics. It is so hard to understand. So different from that of psychology as I understand it. Everything seems backwards. I must be genuinely attentive at PT sessions Sunday nights from now on. I have been lazy-minded. But DeCombs is so hard. Flores. Flores laughed when I mentioned the title. He said, "That's a good little citizen." Flores. I feel honored to share in his life, his being. Today he looked directly at me and he smiled so sweetly. And he showed me the rose.

0: Your audioscope tapes, Rosa. I haven't heard them. It's been a week.
1: Yes, I know.
0: Audioscope tapes are to be submitted for review weekly.
1: I know.
0: As a precautionary check against being overwhelmed by what the psychologist of the past called empathy. You have been completing your tapes.
1: Yes.
0: Well,
1: I'll bring them in. But you're an engineer. You could edit them.
2: I've never tampered with state-owned material in my life. Not one single edit.
1: But they don't belong to the state. They're my own thoughts.
2: Editing them. That would be a willful act of disaffection.
1: I know. Floris, please. They could be harmful to both of us. The feelings I revealed, they're prohibited.
2: I'll help. God help me. This one time I will take action.
0: Your audioscopy tapes, they seem...
1: Yes?
0: They seem clearer. More lucid than normal. As if you're beginning to comprehend the doctrine of positive thinking.
1: I've read De Calms nightly, and, well, perhaps I'm beginning to understand.
0: Yes, perhaps you are.
1: We'll have a good session today, Floris. Make lots of breakthroughs. Floris? What on earth? A bear! A huge, wonderful bear!
2: Okay. I created him when I was 5 or 6. He was big, I was small. He smashed down walls and destroyed things. Bad things, you know. Bullies. People who scared my mother. Just knocked them over. And then he walked over all the rubble on the hilltop. With me riding on his back.
1: He's wonderful.
2: I haven't thought about him in 30 years. There was a time when I thought I had turned into him.
1: I attended the positive thinking session tonight and took notes. Dr. Kay spoke on the dangers of liberalism.
2: We have a guest for tea today, little doctor.
3: I'm Professor Arca.
1: Well, how do you do?
3: I'm Professor Arca. Professor Arca.
2: Professor Arca of the Faculty of Arts at the University. Of course, that was a long time ago.
3: I'm Professor Arca.
2: Do you know how many electroshock treatments he has had? 60. Little doctor.
3: I'm Professor Arca. 60 treatments.
2: He wrote The Idea of Liberty. Didn't you, Professor?
3: No. I'm Professor Arca.
2: I read his book when I was in engineering school. It existed then. On the bookshelves. It doesn't exist anymore.
1: Floris, please.
2: Not a single copy anywhere. Ask Professor Arca. He's never heard of it.
3: I'm Professor Arca. 60 treatments.
1: I have read De Calms again and again, and there is still the gap between the political and the psychological. How do I treat this kind of psychosis, a political psychosis? I see how F.S. should think and feel, and the difference between that and his present state of mind. But how do I educate him so he can think positively? Dr. Nades must focus on positive thinking. Dr. Nades would want that. De Calms says that the core of disaffection is a negative condition which must be filled with positive ideas. But this does not fit dear Flores. The gap is not in him. Flores? What do you find so interesting out that window? Oh, a rose bush. And a single rose.
2: It's beautiful. So delicate and yet so sturdy. Like an idea.
1: Flores, I'm frightened. I'm beginning to have ideas of my own. They frighten me.
2: turn them into a rose. I have.
0: I understand you've been requesting material on Professor Arca. That material is classified.
1: Well, I thought it would help with Flora Sorde. Their cases seem similar.
0: Material regarding Professor Arca is classified.
1: Flora's file, then.
0: Flora's?
1: Mr. Sorde's arrest file, then. I must know exactly how he behaved if I am to help...
0: That information is classified. You are requesting classified information. You may not request classified information.
1: I asked once, why is there so much fear? Well, now I know. Why is there no privacy? It is unfair and sordid. I cannot read the classified files kept in her office, though I work with the patients and she does not. Only persons of authority can have secrets. Their secrets are all good, even when they are lies. Listen, Rosa Sobel, doctor of medicine, specialist in psychoscopy. Listen. Whose thoughts are you thinking, yours or his? Months, months inside his mind, his thoughts. A generous, integrated, sane mind. You never worked with anyone like that before. You've only worked with the crippled and terrified. You never met an equal before. Who is the therapist, you or he? If there is nothing wrong with him, what am I supposed to cure? How can I help him? How can I save him? By teaching him to lie? Not at the window today?
2: Last night's frost, it...
1: Oh.
2: Things end.
1: Well, I've come up with something. A way of... I've put in a request for co-analysis with a strong prognosis of complete cure if we work together. You have a brilliant mind. With co-analysis, we could...
2: Change it.
1: Alter some of your perceptions.
2: I'm afraid that would be impossible, little doctor.
4: Dr. Sobel, Dr. Rosa Sobel, report to Dr. Nays at once. Dr. Sobel, Dr. Rosa Sobel, report to Dr. Nays at once.
0: A ridiculous request. Co-analysis.
1: I'm sorry. I thought it would help...
0: I'm beginning to question your critical judgment, Doctor.
1: I'm sorry. I'm terribly sorry. Last night I dreamed I rode on a bear's back up a deep gorge between steep mountainsides. Slopes going steep up into the dark sky. Oh, it was winter. There was ice on the rocks. Tomorrow morning I will tell Nades I am resigning and requesting a transfer to Children's Hospital. But she must approve the transfer. If not, I'm out in the cold. I'm in the cold already. Door locked to record this. There's no place anymore. No single place.
5: Doctor? Dr. Sobel, are you in there? Your patient, Sorde, requests permission to see you.

0: We met in the hall. He was looking orderly. I took his hand. It was big and bony and very cold.
1: Is it now, Rosa? The electroshock?
0: No. Just some more tests. EEG, probably.
1: Then I'll see you tomorrow.
0: Yes, of course. Hello, Flores.
1: Hello. I'm sorry, do I?
0: I'm Dr. Sobel Flores. I'm Rosa.
1: I'm pleased to meet you, Doctor.
0: I am Rosa. I am the rose. The rose. I am the rose. The rose with no flower. The rose all thorns. The mind he made, the hand he touched. The last rose of winter.
2: Our cast featured Nancy Grotman as Rosa, Charles Carroll as Flores, and Gloria Hocking as Dr. Nades. 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

sleep no more. 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Sink back in your chair and don't look into the shadows. In the shadows, there may be moving things. Tonight, it may be.

0: Good evening. This is Ben Grauer introducing tonight's tale of terror, told by Nelson Armstead on the National Broadcasting Company's presentation of Sleep No More. The story of terror can be as simple as a sheeted ghost rattling chains. It can be a complex and hidden world of horror, lurking in such unholy dimensions as only the dead and the moonstruck can glimpse. Or it can be those terrible, fathomless shadows which lie buried deep in the primitive mind of civilized man. And for this evening, well, Nelson Armstead, tell us about this evening's story.
1: Once again, Ben, we have two stories tonight. The Death of Olivier Bikay by Emile Zola and Fishhead by Irwin S. Cobb. Fishhead is one of those tales that always makes the hair on the back of my neck stand up. It's the fantastic story of a human monstrosity who was the veritable embodiment of a nightmare.
0: Sounds promising. So let Nelson Armstead tell us about the man called Fishhead.

It goes past the powers of my pen to try to describe Real Foot Lake for you so that you, hearing this, will get the picture of it in your mind as I have it in mine. It's the largest lake south of Ohio, lying mostly in Tennessee, but extending up across what is now the Kentucky line. It is, and always has been, a lake of mystery. In places it is bottomless. Other places, the skeletons of the cypress trees that went down when the earth sank still stand upright so that if the sun shines from the right quarter and the water is less muddy than common, a man, peering face downward into its depths, sees below him the bare top limbs upstretching like drowned men's fingers, all coated with the mud of years and bandaged with pennons of green lake slime. In still other places, the lake is shallow for long stretches, no deeper than breast high to a man, but dangerous because of the weed growths and the sunken drifts which entangle a swimmer's limbs. Its banks are mainly mud. Its waters are muddied too, being a rich coffee color in the spring and a copperish yellow in the summer. And the trees along its shore are mud-colored clear up to their lower limbs after the spring floods, when the dried sediment covers their trunks with a thick, scrofulous-looking coat. There are stretches of unbroken woodland around it, and slashes where the cypress trees rise countlessly like headstones for the dead snags that rot in the soft ooze. There are long, dismal flats where in the spring the clotted frog spawn cling like patches of white mucus among the weed stalks, and at night the turtles crawl out to lay clutches of perfectly round white eggs with tough, rubbery shells in the sand. There are bayous leading off the nowhere, and sloughs that wind aimlessly like great blind worms, finally to join the big river that rolls a few miles to the westward. Real Foot Lake is a wonderful place for fish, bass and crappie and perch and the snouted buffalo fish. How these edible sorts live to spawn and how their spawn in turn live to spawn again is a marvel, seeing how many of the big fish-eating cannibal fish there are in Real Foot. Here, bigger than anywhere else, you find the garfish, all bones and appetite and horny plates, with a snout like an alligator, the nearest link, naturalists say, between the animal life of today and the animal life of the reptilian period. But the biggest of them all are the catfish. These are monstrous creatures, these catfish of Real Foot, scaleless, slick things with corpsey dead eyes and poisonous fins like javelins, and huge whiskers dangling from the sides of their cavernous heads. 6 and 7 feet long they grow to be, and weigh 200 pounds or more. And they have mouths wide enough to take in a man's foot or a man's fist, and strong enough to break any hook save the strongest, and greedy enough to eat anything, living or dead or putrid, that the horny jaws can master. Oh, but they are wicked things, and they tell wicked tales of them down there. They call them man-eaters, and compare them in certain of their habits to sharks. Fishhead was a piece of this setting. He fitted into it as an acorn fits its cup. All his life, he had lived on Real Foot, always in the one place at the mouth of a certain slough. He had been born there of a Negro father and a half-breed Indian mother, both of them now dead. And the story was that before his birth, his mother was frightened by one of the big fish, so that the child came into the world most hideously marked. Anyhow, Fishhead was a human monstrosity, the veritable embodiment of a nightmare. He had the short, stocky, sinewy body of a man, but his face was as near to being the face of a great fish as any face could be, and yet retained some trace of human aspect. His skull sloped back so abruptly that he could hardly be said to have a forehead at all. His chin slanted off right into nothing. His eyes were small and round with shallow, glazed, pale yellow pupils, and they were set wide apart in his head, and they were unwinking and staring like a fish's eyes. His nose was no more than a pair of tiny slits in the middle of a yellow mask. His mouth was the worst of all. It was the awful mouth of a catfish, lipless and almost inconceivably wide, stretching from side to side. Also, when Fishhead became a man grown, his likeness to a fish increased, for the hair upon his face grew out into tightly kinked, slender pendants that dropped down either side of the mouth like the beards of a fish. If he had any other name than Fishhead, none excepting himself knew it. As Fishhead he was known, and as Fishhead he answered.
Mainly, he kept to himself with no kith nor kin nor even a friend, shunning his kind and shunned by them. His cabin stood just below the state line, where the mud slough runs into the lake. It was a shack of logs, the only human habitation for 4 miles up or down. If the real footers shunned Fishhead by day, they feared him by night and avoided him as a plague, dreading even the chance of a casual meeting. For there were ugly stories about Fishhead, stories which all the Negroes and some of the whites believed. They said that a cry, which had been heard just before dusk and just after skittering across the darkened waters, was his calling cry to the big catfish. And at his bidding, they came trooping in, and that in their company, he swam in the lake on the moonlit night, sporting with them, diving with them, even feeding with them on what manner of unclean things they fed. The cry had been heard many times, that much was certain. Also, that the big fish were noticeably thick at the mouth of Fishhead Slough. No native real footer, white or black, would willingly wet an arm or a leg there.

0: Here Fishhead had lived, and here he was going to die. The Baxters were going to kill him. And this day in late summer was to be the time of the killing. The two Baxters, Jake and Joel, were coming in their dugout to do it. This murder had been a long time in the making. The Baxters had to brew their hate over a slow fire for months before it reached the pitch of action. They were poor whites, poor in everything, repute and worldly goods and standing. A pair of fever-ridden squatters who lived on whiskey and tobacco when they could get it, and on fish and cornbread when they couldn't. The feud itself was of months standing. Meeting Fishhead one day in the spring, the brothers had accused him, wantonly and without proof, of running their trout line and stripping it of the hook catch, an unforgivable sin among the water dwellers and shanty boaters of the South. Seeing that he bore this accusation in silence, only eyeing them steadfastly, they had been emboldened then to slap his face, whereupon he turned and gave them both a beating of their lives. They swore that they would get him. There'd been no hitch or mishap. No one had been abroad in the late afternoon to mark their movements. And in a little while, Fishhead ought to be due. Jake's woodsman's eye followed the downward swing of the sun speculatively. The shadows thrown shoreward lengthened and slithered on the small ripples. The small noises of the day died out. The small noises of the coming night began to multiply. The green-bodied flies went away, and big mosquitoes with speckled gray legs came to take their place. The sleepy lake sucked at the mud banks with small mouthing sounds, as though it found the taste of the raw mud agreeable. Bull bats began to flitter back and forth above the tops of the trees. A pudgy muskrat, swimming with head up, was moved to slide off briskly as he met a cotton-mouthed moccasin snake, so fat and swollen with summer poison that it looked almost like a legless lizard as it moved along the surface of the water in a series of slow, torpid S's. Directly above the head of either of the waiting assassins, a compact little swarm of midges hung, holding to a sort of kite-shaped formation. But the two brothers in their dugout gave heed to nothing except the one thing upon which their hearts were set and their nerves tensed. Joel gently shoved the gun barrels across the log, cuddling the stock to his shoulder and slipping two fingers caressingly back and forth upon the triggers. Jake held the narrow dugout steady by a grip upon a fox-grape tendril. A little wait, and then the finish came. Fishhead emerged from the cabin door and came down the narrow footpath to the water and out upon the water on his log. He stood there erect, his chest filling, his chinless face lifted up, and something of mastership and dominion in his poise. And then his eye caught what another's eyes might have missed, the round, twin ends of the gun barrels, the fixed gleam of Joel's eyes aimed at him through the green tracery. In that swift passage of time, too swift to be measured by seconds, realization flashed all through him, and he threw back his head still higher and opened wide his shapeless trap of a mouth, and out across the lake he sent skittering and rolling his cry. And in his cry was the laugh of a loon and the croaking bellow of a frog and the bay of a hound, all the compounded night noises of the lake. And in it, too, was a farewell and a defiance and an appeal. The heavy roar of the duck gun came. At 20 yards, the double charge tore the throat out of him. He came down face forward upon the log, and then the blood came out of his mouth. And Fishhead, in death still as much fish as man, slid, flopping headfirst, off the end of the log and sank face downward slowly, his limbs all extended out. One after another, a string of big bubbles came up to burst in the middle of a widening, reddish stain on the coffee-colored water. The brothers watched this, held by the horror of the thing they had done, and the cranky dugout, having been tipped far over by the recoil of the gun, took water steadily across its gunwale. And now there was a sudden stroke from below upon its careening bottom, and it went over, and they were in the lake. But the shore was only 20 feet away, the trunk of the uprooted tree only 5. Joel, still holding fast to his shotgun, made for the log, gaining it with one stroke. He threw his free arm over it and clung there, treading water as he shook his eyes free. Something gripped him. Some great, sinewy, unseen thing gripped him fast by the thigh, crushing down his flesh. He uttered no cry, but his eyes popped out, and his mouth set in a square shape of agony, and his fingers gripped into the bark of the tree like grapples. He was pulled down and down by steady jerks, not rapidly, but steadily, so steadily. And as he went, his fingernails tore four little white strips in the tree bark. His mouth went under, next his popping eyes, then his erect hair, and finally his clawing, clutching hand. And that was the end of him. Jake's fate was harder still, for he lived longer, long enough to see Joel's finish. He saw it through the water that ran down his face, and with a great surge of his whole body, he literally flung himself across the log and jerked his legs up high into the air to save them. He flung himself too far, though, for his face and chest hit the water on the far side. And out of this water rose the head of a great fish, with the lake slime of years on its flat black head, its whiskers bristling, its corpsey eyes alight, its horny jaws closed and clamped in front of Jake's flannel shirt. His hand struck out wildly and was speared on a poisonous pin. And unlike Joel, he went out of sight with a great yell and a whirling and churning of the water that made the cornstalk circle in the edges of the small whirlpool. But the whirlpool soon thinned away into the widening rings of ripples, and the cornstalks quit circling and became still again. And only the multiplying night noises sounded about the mouth of the slough. The bodies of all three came ashore on the same day, near the same place. Except for the gaping gunshot wound where the neck met the chest, Fishhead's body was unmarked. But the bodies of the two Baxters were so marred and mauled that the real footers buried them together on the bank without ever knowing which might be Jake and which might be Joel.
1: This has been Irvin S. Cobb's short story, Fishhead, as told by Nelson Armstead. Now, Mr. Armstead, about the second story?
0: Well, have you ever experienced the terrifying thought that someday you might, by some accident, be buried alive, abandoned, given up as dead? The famous Frenchman, Émile Zola, must have had such a thought, for he wrote the weird tale we'll hear now, The Death of Olivier Bicaille. It was on a Saturday at 6 o'clock in the morning that I died. My poor wife had been bending over a trunk where she was looking for some linen. When she straightened up and saw my staring eyes, my rigid body, my chest quiet, she ran to me thinking I had fainted. She pressed my hands and looked into my face, and then a terror took hold of her, and she cried, "Oh, Lord, oh, Lord, he's dead." I heard everything, but the sounds were faint and seemed to come from a distance. Only my left eye still perceived a confused light, a whitish glimmer, in which the objects of the room melted together. My right eye was completely paralyzed. This swoon, which overtook my entire body like a thunderbolt, prostrated me completely. My will was dead, not a fiber of my nerves obeyed me. Only within my impotent, inert frame, thought remained. Slow, languid, but perfectly clear. Could this then be death? Even as a child, I was afraid of death. I had always believed I wouldn't live and that they would soon bury me, and this thought of the soil horrified me. I could never accustom myself to it, even though it haunted me constantly. And in growing up, I had always retained this fixed idea and this fear. All this was passing through my mind while my dear Marguerite continued to weep beside me. It troubled me, not knowing how to calm her, not being able to tell her that I wasn't suffering. If death was nothing but this swoon of the flesh, then indeed I was wrong to have feared it so. It was actually a feeling of well-being, a great repose, in which worry and trouble were left behind. Poor Marguerite. Now she was alone. She kissed my hands and cried out repeatedly, "Olivier, answer me, answer me. Oh, he is dead." But I couldn't possibly be dead. I would wake up soon, surely. Yes, presently I would lean over and take Marguerite in my arms. Presently, when she came to me again, I would murmur very low so as not to frighten her while I kissed her cheek. "I'm only sleeping, my dearest. Don't you see that I'm alive?"
2: and that I love you.
0: The next moment, I heard a voice which I recognized. It was that of the old lady, Madame Gabin, who lived in the same floor. I felt her approaching. She looked at me, touched me, and then murmured gently, "Oh, my poor child, my poor child." Madame Gabin took possession of the situation and quieted Marguerite as much as she could. And suddenly, the misty light that I could still observe with my left eye disappeared. Madame Gabin had just closed my eyes, though I had not felt the touch of her finger on my eyelid. When I at last understood, a chill began to creep down my backbone. Then Madame Gabin spoke.
3: "You know, my dear, we must think about formalities, the announcement to the city hall and all the details of the funeral. You're in no state to think about that now, and I don't want to leave you alone. But if you will permit me, I'm going to see if Monsieur Simonneau is at home."
0: Well, Marguerite didn't answer. However, I wished that she would have refused the services of this Simonneau. I had seen him 3 or 4 times during my short sickness. He was a big fellow, very handsome, very strong. I detested him, perhaps because of his manly appearance. The evening before he had come in, and it had pained me to see him sitting next to Marguerite. She appeared so pretty, so white, beside him. Simonneau came, murmured his sympathy, and left to make arrangements. As the room became silent again, I asked myself whether this nightmare would last very long. I must be alive, for I sensed everything that was going on. I tried to imagine exactly what had happened to me. It must be one of those strokes of catalepsy about which I had heard. When I was very young, I had experienced trance-like fits which lasted several hours. Evidently, it was a crisis of this sort which now made my body rigid, as though life had left it, and which deceived everyone around me. But my heart would begin beating again. Blood would course through my veins once more. I would awaken, and I would console Marguerite. In reasoning thus, I found some peace for myself. Hours passed. Simonneau reappeared, whispering to Madame Gabin that the funeral was set for 11 o'clock the next day, and that the doctor for the dead would soon come. The doctor for the dead. He would do what would be necessary to revive me. I waited for him with great impatience. He came that night, not even excusing himself for being so late. He lost no time. I gathered he was tired, impatient, and in a hurry. Did he touch my hand? Did he listen for my heartbeat? I don't know. But it seemed to me that he looked at me with a great indifference. A moment later, he was gone. It was my life that had gone. Cries and tears and oaths stifled me, lacerated my convulsed throat, but no sound escaped. So this was the end. I was condemned. My last hope disappeared with this man. If I didn't awaken before 11 o'clock the next day, I would be buried alive. This thought was so horrible that I lost consciousness. I awoke when they placed me in the coffin and nailed the top in place. I had the sensation of riding on a rolling sea while they carried me out. Later, they took me out of the hearse. Priest mumbled some Latin phrases. Many feet moved about for a few minutes, and then suddenly I felt myself sinking. Ropes rubbed against the sides of the coffin, sounding like the strings of a double bass viol. This was the end. A double concussion, violent and loud as a cannon, burst upon me near the left side of my head as the first shovelfuls of dirt hit the coffin. A second impact took place near my feet. Then another, even greater than the last, struck me through the center. So violent was it that I thought the coffin would break in two, and I fainted. How long did I remain thus? I could not say. In nothingness of whole eternity, in a single second have the same duration. But little by little, confusedly, the consciousness of being came back to me. I tried to rise and struck my head violently. Was I finally coming out of the catalepsy which had for so many hours given me the appearance of one dead? Well, yes, I could move. A last test remained to be made. I opened my mouth and screamed, "Marguerite!" My voice inside the closed box took on such a hollow sound that it frightened me. Almighty God, was it true? I was able to move. I was able to cry out loud that I was alive. And my voice would never be heard. I was completely surrounded, stifled inside the earth.
3: Finally, in a fit of hopeless anger, I kicked both feet out directly and was amazed to hear part of the wood give way. Another sturdy kick, and my feet shot out into an open space. Next to me was a recently dug open grave. Just a small partition of earth to dig through in order to roll out into this empty space. Oh, God be praised. I was saved. Oh, but it was good to live. My first thought was to find Marguerite. But as I reached the road, a weakness came over me, and I fell forward heavily.

For 3 weeks, I was unconscious. When I finally came to my senses, I found myself in a strange room. A man was there taking care of me. He told me simply that one morning he found me on Montparnasse Boulevard and had taken me to his home. He was an old doctor who had given up his practice. When I began to thank him, he cut me short by saying the case had appeared interesting to him and that he wanted to study it. Further than this, I learned nothing. I regained strength.

0: But one June morning, I obtained permission to take a short walk and immediately set out to go to my old lodging. With difficulty, I reached it, and then a childish fear agitated me. If I presented myself suddenly this way to Marguerite, the shock might kill her. The best thing would be to see first the old neighbor, Madame Gabin. I decided to enter a little restaurant downstairs. I must have been unrecognizable. My beard had grown during my illness, and my face had become very thin. Then I heard two women of the house gossiping. They were talking about Marguerite. One was asking if she had decided as yet, and the other answered that she thought so. She said,
1: "Yes, Monsieur Simoneau has been kind to her. He's wound up his father's affairs, and he has a lot of money, and he's offered to take her to the country with him to live with one of his aunts who wants a companion. It will certainly end in marriage." "Well, after all," said the other woman, "the husband was no match for Monsieur Simoneau. I never liked him. Always whining and not a penny. No, he was no husband for a woman with blood in her veins."

When I again found myself in the street, I walked slowly and with difficulty. I didn't suffer much, however. I even smiled when I saw my shadow in the sun. Certainly, I was very thin. It was a singular idea for me to marry Marguerite. And I recall how tired she was of her home before she married me. Oh, the dear creature was always so good. But I'd never been her lover. It was a brother whom she mourned. Why should I disturb her life again? A dead man is not jealous. She could really be happy now. I would certainly not make the cruel mistake of coming to life. Well, since that time, I've traveled much and have lived in many lands. I'm a commonplace man who has worked and eaten like everyone else. Death no longer terrifies me. But it seems that he doesn't want me now, that I have no reason to live. And I'm afraid he may have forgotten me.

0: You can turn up the lights now. 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Nobody is there, really. Everything is all right. Isn't it? Well, Nelson Olmsted, what's on the story list for next week?
1: Two quite different stories, Ben. The first, The Horsehair Trunk by Dave Grubb, is a story of revenge calculated to chill your spine. The second, A Friend to Alexander, is by James Thurber, who is noted principally for his humorous writings. Although I doubt if you'll find anything to laugh at in this little gem. And if you meet me here next week, I'll prove it.
0: You've been listening to Sleep No More, an NBC Radio Network production directed by Kenneth McGregor. Mr. Olmsted's albums are recorded exclusively for Vanguard Records. Until next week, when Nelson Olmsted will again be here in person, this is Ben Brower, bidding you good night.

0: If you're paying this kind of money for a car, you'd want it to have a touch of style, legroom, four doors, and all that. And if this is what you had in mind, you don't even have to pay that kind of money for the new Skoda Super Estel. Skoda's new Super Estel puts the man in the street
1: and his dog
0: on the road.
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0: Now, the Hermit.
1: Ghost stories, weird stories, and murders too. The Hermit knows of them all. Turn out your lights. Turn them out. Ah, have you heard the story, the mystery of the thing? Then listen while the Hermit tells you the story.

0: startling new development and mysterious disappearance of Dawn Forestier, beautiful wife of Dr. John Forestier.
1: Dawn Forestier's, that's for sure. Had her name stitched in it. As beautiful a piece of sable as a poor newspaper reporter ever looked upon. Yeah, and her other clothing was there, too. Underneath the coat.
2: Hextree! Think foul play in Forestier's case! Police hunt for body!
3: Well, read it aloud, Clara.
4: Is believed that the beautiful Dawn Forestier's been murdered. This morning, several hours after Dr. Forestier reported his wife missing, Sexton Rolf Griggs of Green Cedar Cemetery found a bundle of clothing inside the cemetery gate, which has been identified as belonging to Mrs. Forestier.
3: Oh, golly, in the burial ground. Readers of the Gazette will recall the dramatic circumstances which have surrounded Dawn Forestier since early this year. She was discovered one morning in the spring, wandering in the park near Lawnview Hospital by Dr. John Forestier.
4: Sure, I remember. Read all about it. She was a victim of
3: amnesia.
4: Oh, yeah.
3: Yeah, that means you can't remember who you are or where you came from or anything. That tells all about it here in the Gazette.
4: The doctor took her to the hospital.
3: Yeah. And he named her Dawn.
4: Uh-huh. And fell in love with her and married her. They never discovered who she was. It says here, it was thought at the time the beautiful woman who later became the bride of Dr. Forestier might have attended a masked ball or came from the stage. But no such person was ever reported missing.
3: Sure. Don't you recall it, Clara? She was dressed in an old-fashioned gown, was torn all to tatters.
4: Yeah, and now she's disappeared again, as mysterious-like as she came.
3: Oh, gee, ain't it awful. You know, Clara, I kind of got it figured out. I'll bet she was the moll of some gangster who spirited her away and murdered her. Gee, murdered. Probably cut into 100.
5: Gentlemen of the press, I have called you here to my home to tell you that you need not continue your search for Mrs. Forestier.
6: What do you mean, Doctor? Not to continue the search.
1: What's the dope, Dr. Forestier? Have you located her?
5: I think perhaps we have.
6: Well, where is she, Doctor?
7: Where'd you find her?
5: Please.
6: What are you going to do?
5: Please, gentlemen. If you will kindly allow me to do the talking, or rather, if you will permit Mrs. Forestier to speak.
1: Then she is here in the house?
5: No. My wife will speak to you through a letter she left behind for me. I only discovered it this evening. For you see, she had placed it in a volume of verse from which I often read to her. Oddly enough, I had thought I would never want to open the sonnets from the Portuguese again. It was against my will that I turned to it this evening. Perhaps guided by Dawn. Who knows? Who can say? It was here I found her letter to me.
1: What is in the letter, Dr. Forestier?
5: I'm about to read it to you. There will be a few passages I will omit. They are personal messages meant only for my eyes. But here is the story of the disappearance of Dawn.
8: My darling John, this is going to be the most difficult and tragic hour of my life, for in this letter I must say farewell to you, my devoted husband. The story I have to tell you, John, will be so strange and terrible that at first you won't believe it. But as you remember me, as you recall the circumstances of our meeting, how you found me dazed and wandering in the park one spring morning, how we've never known who I was or where I came from, then you will give more credence to my story. You named me Dawn because you found me at sunrise. Forestier, because you loved me. We met in the dawn, my darling. But I must creep away from you in the darkness of the night. Oh, John, how I've loved you. And yet how disturbed I've been since I've lived here with you. I've tried to keep it from you. But your analytical mind and keen eyes have often noted my condition. You've repeatedly said,
5: What is it, Dawn? What's wrong?
8: Why, nothing, darling. Why?
5: You know, dear, I often think it must have been during the nighttime that you were mistreated or abused by someone or something which brought about your amnesia.
8: Why, John?
5: Because it's always in the nighttime that you appear nervous, disturbed.
8: Oh, John, you're imagining things. It was not you, John, who was imagining things. It was I. At least at first I thought it was a product of my imagination. It happened for the first time a few days after we returned from our honeymoon and had come here to live. You had left my room. I had turned off the light by my bed, prepared to sleep. First, I thought I must be dreaming. From a distance, I heard a singing wind, like the opening strains of a melody played on an organ. Something quickened within me. I seemed to know the melody. I thought to myself, everything is going to come back to me. I shall know who I was before I became Dawn Forestier. I listened intently. And then as I was listening, my outer bedroom door seemed to light up. Yes, that's it, to light up. I sat up in bed. A street light shining through my window made the thing that materialized against my door very discernible. I could see that it was something phosphorescent. It glowed and shimmered in the half-light. Then I could see that it was taking a shape and form. The form of a human being. For many seconds I looked upon it, too frightened to speak. Finally, I got out the words, "What are you?" There was no answer. When I spoke, it disappeared. In the morning, I was convinced I'd dreamed it all. But the next night, the same thing occurred again. Once more, I was aroused from a half-sleep by the music of the wind. The second time, the glowing figure seemed to be closer. I spoke again. "Who are you?" This time, the figure didn't vanish so quickly after I'd spoken. It lingered a few seconds and then faded away like a picture on a screen. This materialization occurred for 7 consecutive nights. It was then, John, that I asked a favor of you. Remember? John?
5: Yes, darling?
8: Would you think it too bold of me if I asked if we might go away for the weekend?
5: No, darling. I wish we could. I've noticed how nervous you've been the last few days.
8: I'm sorry, dear. I don't know what it is.
5: Don't let it distress you, Dawn. You're not entirely well, you know. Maybe some time before your nerves stop playing tricks on you.
8: You're so helpful to me, John.
5: I wish I might grant your request to go away for the weekend, but my work at present makes it impossible.
8: Oh, it's all right, dear. It was only a suggestion. I'm really all right, so long as I have you. You had said it would be a long time before my nerves stopped playing me tricks. Oh, this was something to cling to. It was silly of me to get upset. No human figure really materialized in my room. It was my nerves playing me tricks. But the visitation didn't stop, John. Hearing the singing wind, having that glowing, shimmering thing appear in my room was continuous. And then came the thing that struck terror in my heart. This night I had fallen asleep. Again, the music of the wind aroused me. I opened my eyes, and then I gasped in fright. For this time, the glowing figure was standing beside my bed, so near me I could reach out and touch it. Then something terrible happened. I found I couldn't breathe. Something was cutting off my breathing. I struggled for air. And while I struggled, the thing near me began to make a strange sound. Then I sensed what was happening. The thing was somehow
7: taking the breath from me, getting it into its own body. I must do something quickly. I sat up. I threw my arm out as if to push the thing away. I struggled to push it away. And as I touched it, I could feel something cold and gelatin-like. And then it disappeared. That was the night, John, that I screamed.
5: Darling, what is it? What in the world is it? Dawn, look at me. Tell me, what was it? A nightmare?
7: John!
8: From then on, events transpired rapidly. You made an appointment for me with Dr. Bland, the eminent psychiatrist. Oh, I know, darling, you were upset because I refused to go to him. But I knew by then that it was no use. The thing was growing bolder all the time. Many nights it stood over me in my room, and without touching me, was yet able to take the breath from me and command it to enter its own body. As it did this, night after night, it became stronger, and I became weaker. You will recall vividly what occurred 2 weeks ago tonight. We were invited to the Westings for dinner, and we accepted. An hour before we were to leave, I sat at my dressing table, putting the last finishing touches to my makeup. It was only dusk outside. Never had the thing appeared, but in the nighttime, I was brushing my hair when I heard the melody of the wind. The figure stood right behind me, and John, I could see what it was. In the mirror, I could see what the thing was!

0: Ah, and what can be the thing that haunts and torments the beautiful Dean Forestier? The hermit who knows all the weird and terrible happenings on the earth. The hermit will tell you all before the night is done, yes.
1: And now, the hermit.
0: And now, Dr. Forestier continues to read to a group of newsmen the letter his wife, Dawn Forestier, left for him before her strange disappearance. Listen to Dawn Forestier's story of the mystery of the thing.
2: This, John, is going to be the difficult part to make you believe. That as the thing stood behind me at the dressing table, I could tell what it was. We didn't go to the Westings for dinner. Instead, you put me to bed.
1: I shouldn't have allowed you to accept, darling. You haven't been up to par for days. I'm going to call Ralph in to see you tomorrow. You don't look well, darling.
2: Don't call anyone in, dear. It'll do no good.
1: Nonsense, honey. There are very few things that medical science can't cure these days. And believe me, darling, I'm going to have you well again.
2: Your doctor friend came. He gave me medicine to take. Oh, I knew it was no use at all. And yet I would do anything to humor you. For the thing that I now recognized was getting so strong that it was always near me. As I grew weaker, it grew stronger. And I wondered that you couldn't hear it breathing in my room. Now it had a power over me. A strong, compelling power. It was the master. I, almost a slave. Night before last, it exerted its will for the first time. It compelled me to rise from my bed. It was so strong now, it could actually make sound.
3: Come with me. Come with me.
2: As I rose from the bed, its phosphorescent glow seemed to envelop me. We moved toward the door, and it opened without the touch of a hand. We seemed to glide down the stairs, out of doors. The wind that touched my face was like the refrain I'd heard over and over again. We moved along the street, I and the thing. With great speed, we covered the streets and were soon on the outskirts of the city. I could see now the place which was our destination. Then I mastered all the willpower left me, for I understood clearly all the dark things I'd not known before. But John, there was you. I couldn't go to this place where the thing was taking me. I couldn't enter there without somehow leaving word for you. I struggled. I fought with my adversary. I was gaining. I broke away. Somehow I got breath and strength enough to return home and to my bed. Now comes the end of my story and my farewell to you.
1: Here, gentlemen, I will omit a page. It is personal. But what happened to Dawn? Where is she? Since this morning, when the sexton at Green Cedar Burial Ground found my wife's clothing, permission has been granted by the state for me to check up on the material found in this letter. I've almost finished reading to you. I'm refraining from reading the last pages till we have made a visit to the cemetery. A few men of the press will get in your cars and follow me. You may be able to complete and verify the information given to me by Dawn Forestier.
4: Hello, Dr. Forestier. The men have nearly completed digging.
1: Thank you, Sexton. What goes on, Dr. Forestier? As you can see, these men are engaged in opening up a grave.
4: Why, Doctor? We've come to the casket, Doctor.
1: Very well, Sexton. If you'll please open the box.
4: Yes, sir. Can you lift the casket out, boys?
5: Right.
1: Now, gentlemen, after the box is opened, I'll read the remainder of my wife's letter. Open it, please, Sexton. Great heaven.
5: Dr. Forrester, great Scott, why have you opened this grave?
1: Sexton, will you reach in and procure the diamond ring that lies in the coffin?
4: Yes. Here it is, sir.
1: This is my wife's ring, gentlemen.
5: How did it get in this coffin?
1: Here are the last pages of my wife's letter to me.
2: Now comes the end of my story and my farewell to you. John, I knew from the moment I saw the thing in the mirror of my dressing table. I knew from then on who and what it was. The first night I was strong enough to break away from it as it drew me to the gates of Green Cedar Cemetery. And I've spent my last day writing this letter to you. For tonight, the thing will appear again. And this time, I must follow it. I must follow it to the grave, John. Into the grave. I know how it will be. The thing, the protoplasm that has appeared before me so many nights and has grown in features and strength, will absorb me until I'm no longer a living person. And I must follow it. First, I will hear the music of the wind. Then the thing will appear, and I will be dissolved into it. John, my darling, in case you don't believe my story, open the grave near which you will find my discarded clothing. For I'm wearing the ring you gave me, my love. I'm wearing it as I return to the grave. For you see, John, the thing that I saw in the mirror, that which has gained power over me, is I, John. It is my own ghost come to claim me to return to the grave from which I broke away.
6: It is awful, Clara. Could anyone believe such a terrible thing could happen on this earth?
7: It's almost too horrible to talk about.
6: Yeah. There, when they opened that grave, lay a decayed skeleton. Wearing the same satin gown that Dawn Forrester was wearing when she was found wandering in the park by Dr. Forrester.
7: And there was Dawn's ring inside the casket.
6: Yeah.
7: It says here in the Gazette that the inscription on the tombstone over that grave read, Lila Manton. And Lila Manton was a famous actress 85 years ago. She died one night very suddenly, just as she was to appear on the stage. Her cue to appear on stage was an organ playing. The music was written by the man Lila Manton was going to marry that night after the theater play was over. And the name of the man was David Forrester. He was a relative of Dr. John Forrester. But she died that night. The marriage never took place.
6: What do you think it means, Clara? Does it mean that Lila Manton returned from the spirit world to live out a life that was ended so suddenly?
7: Sure, I think so. But her ghost body made her come back to the grave. Well, that's how I got it figured out.

0: John Forrester was haunted by her own ghost body until it finally absorbed a new vision and shape and made her return to her grave. Yeah, turn on your light. Turn them on. I'll be back. Pleasant dreams.
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0: Oh, it's wonderful news, darling. It means I'll probably get that research appointment at the university.
1: Oh, I can hardly believe it, George.
0: Well, here's the telegraph from the Dean of Science himself. I'll take the jet plane in about 2 hours and be there in plenty of time for my meeting this afternoon.
1: I know. I'll get a bottle of champagne and we'll celebrate at dinner tonight.
0: Well, that's nice, but I'm not sure I'll be home for dinner.
1: Oh?
0: The meeting may go on. Maybe I'll have to stay overnight, take the plane back in the morning.
1: Well, then we'll have champagne for breakfast.
0: Well, let's not hope too much. Hey, I've got to gather my papers and things while I'm going to get to the airport in time. You'd better help me.
1: In your laboratory?
0: Oh, now, look. The wife of a budding scientific genius shouldn't act like that.
1: But, George, I'm frightened when I go in there.
0: Nonsense. They won't hurt you.
1: No, I can't stand insects. That's why I stay out of your lab.
0: I've got to have help with these papers. What do you want me to do, cancel the meeting because my wife is afraid of the work I do?
1: Oh, I'm sorry, darling. It's just...
0: All right. I'll try to do it myself.
1: Don't be angry, George. If they were ordinary insects, tiny ones were... Maybe it would be different.
0: Even with what I've done to them, they're not so big. So I've taken a spider, a housefly, and a wasp, and by means of my growth ray, I've made them larger. The spider still isn't any bigger than my fist. The housefly is about as large as a pack of cigarettes. The wasp no bigger than a golf ball. They're not giants.
1: But they look so horrible when they're even that big.
0: Easier to observe and study. That's why the university is interested in my work. With a long-term appointment and a grant to amplify the growth ray, maybe I can really increase the size of the insect. Imagine a fly as big as a horse. That would be some horsefly. Hey, that's a joke.
1: All right, George. I'll help you.
0: It's only the papers we're packing. You won't have to go near the insect cages. Now, hand me those poisonous insects. That one there.
1: Sit there?
0: Right.
1: Do you have any poisonous ones in here now?
0: Only Sam, the spider. He's in the glass cage by those books.
1: I don't want to look.
0: Maybe if you'd look, you wouldn't have such ridiculous ideas. Sam is a nice guy. He just squats and stares. Looks like a wise old man.
1: Oh, if I looked, I'd get sick. All those legs... Here's a
0: wolf. Okay. Now the notebook, please. Hey, be careful.
1: What? Well, what's the matter?
0: That machine is very delicate. You almost touched it.
1: Oh, the growth ray?
0: Mm-hmm. I don't want that running while I'm gone.
1: Don't worry. I can't wait to get out of here.
0: Let's see now. Have I got everything? Yep. Well, that does it. Come on. After you, meet terror-stricken beauty. You know, I hope when we get to the university, if I get the appointment, you'll keep your disgust of insects to yourself. A wife is supposed to build up her husband's work. Faculty wives do that all the time.
1: George, don't argue with me now. I just can't help the way I feel.
0: Sam should really be fed while I'm gone.
1: Stop it! I'm not going in there.
0: All right. What about Pete the housefly? He's not poisonous.
1: You feed your insects when you get home. Now, hurry up. George will be late.
0: Sure. Well, goodbye.
1: Oh, George, I don't want you to leave when you're annoyed like that.
0: I'm sorry, darling. I really love you. But I love my insects, too.

0: Just a minute. Coming.
1: Hello, Mrs. Martin. Here are the groceries you ordered.
0: Oh, hello, Bill. Right in here.
1: Okay. On the table?
0: Please. Oh, I hope the oranges are better this time than they were last.
1: Oh, Mr. Ginkelheimer said to tell you that these oranges are swell.
0: Well, I'll know when I squeeze them for breakfast. Oh, thank you, Bill.
1: Was Mr. Martin home?
0: Mr. Martin? No, he isn't, Bill. Why?
1: Well, he was going to show me his bugs.
0: Oh, you don't want to look at them. They're dreadful.
1: I find them very interesting. Mr. Martin said he'd take me into his lab today. That's why I delivered your order first. I was anxious to see them.
0: Oh, Mr. Martin was called away suddenly. He got a telegram and had to leave almost at once. But you'll be home tomorrow.
1: Gee, tomorrow I've got to work at the other store, the one on North Street.
0: Well, in a few days, then. The bugs will still be here, Bill.
1: Mrs. Martin, would it be too much trouble if you let me peek at them?
0: I never go into Mr. Martin's laboratory.
1: I won't hurt anything. Just peek. I was kind of looking forward to seeing them.
0: Oh, it's a horrid place, Bill, that laboratory. You wait till Mr. Martin gets home.
1: Sure, Mrs. Martin, if you say so.
0: Well, don't look so glum. What you men see in those revolting creatures, I'll never know.
1: They're scary. They're so big. I feel funny when I look at them. Then Mr. Martin explains about science and stuff, and it's really interesting.
0: Would you like to be a scientist, Bill?
1: I sure would.
0: Well, I suppose I ought to encourage it. I won't take you in, but you can peek. You know where the door is.
1: Oh, thanks, Mrs. Martin. Thanks very much.
0: But don't touch anything.
1: I won't.
0: I better put these groceries away.
2: Mrs. Martin! Help! Help! Help!
1: Wasn't here the last time?
0: I don't know.
1: At least 6 feet high.
0: What is it?
1: Look at the eyes. Feelers out in front, waving. Wings.
0: It's got wings. It can fly at us. Kill us. Eat us. Get out of here. We must get out of here.
1: Yeah. Walk backwards. Keep your eyes on it.
0: It looks like a moth. A giant moth.
1: Watch it. If it flies, you...
0: Oh! Oh! Oh! You bump into the door.
1: Open it. Quick, open it.
0: In the old room. We can't get out. We can't get out.
1: I'm looking at it. Oh, it's crying, Mrs. Martin. It isn't doing anything. It's just sitting there, fanning its wings.
0: Oh, Bill, what should we do?
1: I don't know.
0: Let's move in the corner by that chair. We can crouch down behind it.
1: We'll just sit here.

0: Now, Mr. Martin, I'm very interested in your growth ray. As Dean of Science, I want to be certain that this university encourages brilliant young scholars who are experimenting in new fields of research.
1: I understand,
0: At sir. The same time, I must be satisfied that the research will be of fundamental value.
1: Yes, sir.
0: Now, suppose you talk for a while. Tell me about your work.
1: Well, I have always been interested in the effect of environment on organisms. I narrow the environmental factors to universal conditions applicable to all organisms. Mm-hmm. For example, sir, air, temperature, humidity, light, and so forth. And then I approach each of these conditions from the point of view of its specific effects on organisms. I discovered that the presence or absence of light gave me the widest variance of reaction.
0: Oh, excuse me. In what way the widest variance?
1: In the effect on physical growth, change, adaptation.
0: I see.
1: You see, sir, because light is a general term, I broke its definition down into all known rays, infrared, ultraviolet, so forth, and studied reactions of organisms to those rays in every conceivable combination.
0: Mm-hmm.
1: Now, after 2 years, I evolved the theory that if certain rays could be combined electronically and concentrated on living organisms for specified periods of time, their growth would be greatly stimulated.
0: And you have constructed such a machine?
1: Yes, I have. The Electrodyna Spectrum, the growth ray machine.
0: What have you accomplished with it so far?
1: I've multiplied the growth of certain insects many times. My present machine is small and homemade, and its power is not too great. But so far, I've increased the size of a fly to that of a pack of cigarettes.
0: Mm.
1: The size of a spider to that of my fist.
0: What kind of spider?
1: A tarantula.
0: Well, it's a very dangerous and poisonous insect to work with.
1: Well, being a tropical spider, it might be more receptive to light. Its size has tripled.
0: Tell me, Mr. Martin, what is the optimum increase in size that you've so far obtained?
1: About 8 times with the fly. The size increase varies with the insects. There's a lot of research yet to be done.
0: Yes, so I can see. Your work certainly excites the imagination. Think of your having the kind of equipment that will permit a 20, 50, 100, or even 1,000-fold increase in an insect's size. Imagine an insect large enough to attack and devour a human being. Imagine this university needing lion cages to contain its giant insects.
1: Well, there's no limit to what new things we could learn about all manner of organisms with the growth ray. Not just insects.
0: Yes, that's right. Mr. Martin, I'd like you to stay on another few hours so that we can talk some more.
1: I'd be very happy.
0: Perhaps you'd like to phone your wife, but you'll be a bit late.
1: Thank you, sir.
0: You can use the phone in the other office. And Mr. Martin.
1: Yes.
0: When she asks you how everything's going, you tell her that it's going just fine.
2: It's still sitting there, looking at us.
3: Thing I've ever seen.
2: 6 feet high. Those giant wings. How does it get here, Mrs. Martin?
3: Somehow the growth ray must have begun working. It gives off a slight glow. The moth must have seen it, flown toward it.
2: It must have seen us. Those eyes. They're big as dinner plates. Maybe it's swimming. Then it will come toward us. It'll try to kill us.
3: Don't, Bill. Don't say that. Crouch down, Lord. This chair protects us.
2: We've got to get out of here. The door's locked, but isn't there some other way out?
3: Only the window. Behind the moth.
2: Is the window locked? I can't see. The shade is drawn.
3: Yes, the window is locked.
2: Gosh, if it would only fly to the other corner of the room.
3: Then what would you do?
2: Maybe I could run to the window, pull up the shade, unlock the window, get out and get help.
3: Just leave me alone with that horrible monstrous creature. Oh, no, but
2: what do we do?
3: I don't know.
2: When will Mr. Martin come home?
3: This afternoon, tonight. Maybe not until tomorrow. Listen. The phone.
2: Maybe that's Mr. Martin calling.
3: Yes.
2: When you don't answer, maybe he'll come home.
3: No, he'll think I'm out shopping or visiting.
2: Mrs. Martin, look.
3: The moth? Moving its wings.
2: It's looking right at us. At this corner. I'll bet it hears the telephone. It scares it.
3: Do you think that's Maya? That must be George calling. Why doesn't he realize something has happened? Why doesn't he call the neighbors or the police? Why doesn't he come home?
2: Mrs. Martin, I think it's going to fly.
3: What do we do?
2: I don't know.
4: It'll kill us. If it heard the phone, it'll hear us. When it flies, crouch down, Bill. Get as much protection from the chair as possible. And scream. Yell. Anything to make noise.
2: Okay. Okay, Mrs. Parker.
4: Oh, the way it just stares.
2: Maybe it won't fly. What? The phone has stopped ringing.
4: Yes, Bill. Yes.
2: Let's be quiet.
5: Like a nightmare being here. Oh, George, darling, you knew I hated these insects. Yet you built a laboratory in our home. Oh, a place with a room of terror. Why am I here? Why did things happen to trap me here? Was it because I hated George's work? Was it because I refused to help him with these repulsive creatures? I see them all. His body is like a worm.
6: Martin, I am delighted to see you. The dean phoned and said you were coming over. I think I am the last member of the faculty committee he wants you to see. Oh, sit down, won't you?
1: Thank you, Professor Buckley. Yes, I've been going all afternoon from one appointment to the other.
6: And all of us are happy to talk with you. The dean is quite excited about your research, you know.
1: Yes, I'm very pleased about that. Professor Buckley, I hope you won't think me rude at the beginning of our meeting, but I wonder if I might use your phone.
6: Why, of course, Mr. Martin. Is something wrong?
1: No, I don't think so, but I phoned my wife several times to tell her I was staying on all afternoon, and there's been no answer.
6: Oh, I'm sure there's nothing wrong. By all means, call. The phone is right there.
1: Thank you.
7: Number, please.
1: Lakeview 84572, and reverse the charges, please.
7: Thank you.

0: Still doesn't seem to be any answer.
1: Oh, well, let it ring a few more times.
2: Sorry, sir. There is no answer. Shall I keep trying?
0: Yes, operator. Please keep trying.
2: I'll call you, sir.
0: Thank you. I can't understand it. It's not like Betty to be away so long.

0: They're both still there, Mrs. Martin.
1: Yes. Still there.
0: I saw the spider last week. As big as Mr. Martin's fist. I looked into the glass cage. I could see the hair on its legs, like bristles. And Mr. Martin showed me its mouth, where it bites and kills with the poison.
1: Stop it, Billy! Stop! For heaven's sake!
0: Oh. I'm sorry, Mrs. Martin. I can't stop looking at them.
1: They don't like the sunlight. That's why they're on the sofa.
0: But the whole room is flooded with sunlight since the shade went up.
1: Hiding in this corner behind this chair doesn't give us the protection we need.
0: Why? The moth is too big to get at us here.
1: But the spider, it can scurry on the rug under the chair.
0: I'll take off my shoes. Something to hit with. If it comes... There. Now you take one of them.
1: Look. Its wings are fluttering again.
0: It's going to fly again.
1: But let's not scream. It might scare the spider.
0: You may hear too?
1: I don't know.
0: Here he comes.
1: The picture on the wall. He knocked it down.
0: The spider. The spider.
1: Where is he?
0: I don't know. Somewhere. Somewhere in this room.
1: The moth. It stopped lying. But the spider. Maybe it's near us. Oh, Bill. No, it's

0: There is still no answer, sir. Shall I keep trying?
1: I don't know. I'll call you back.
0: Ask for operator 34, sir. Thank you.
2: No answer yet?
1: No, sir. Of course, I did tell Betty that I might be late or even stay overnight. She may have gone to her mother's.
2: Well, it's a real pleasure finding a young man who cares that much for his wife. I suppose Mrs. Martin feels the same way about you.
1: Oh, Betty's wonderful.
2: Yes, I'm sure she is. After all, not many women would approve of their husbands inventing machines that make insects larger. You've got a rare wife, Mr. Martin. One who doesn't object to giant insects in the house.
3: Keep the shoe tight in your hand, Bill. If you see the spider, hit it. It's hard.
4: Yes, ma'am. I will.
3: I can't stand it much longer. My hands are trembling. I'm cold all over.
4: Me too, Mrs. Martin. I think I'm getting sick.
3: Oh, you mustn't, Bill.
4: If I could have a drink of water.
3: The moth. It's acting strangely. See?
4: Yeah. But its feelers are kind of limp. And its body. Oh, that disgusting worm-like body. It's flabby all of a sudden. Droopy.
5: Its eyes. They look different, too. I don't know why, but somehow the...
3: Yes. Yes, you're right. Huh? What's the matter?
4: Spider! Spider! Spider! Oh, no. It was only the hem of your skirt touching my leg. I thought it was the spider.
3: Oh, Bill. Bill, what's going to happen to us?
4: Gosh, Mrs. Martin, don't cry. Please don't cry.

0: Well, Mr. Martin, are the terms satisfactory to you?
1: Oh, yes, sir, very much so. Thank you, sir.
0: It's going to be a great pleasure having you at the university. And I know that you find your association with us a real incentive to carrying on your work with the growth rate.
1: I'm sure of that. I'll do my very best to be accredited to the university and to scientific research.
0: Well, my boy, it's time for you to leave if you want to catch the 6:10 and be home to tell your wife. You just get home and you'll find that there's an explanation for why she didn't answer the phone all day.
1: I'm sure you're right. Thank you again, Dean. Thank you very much.

0: feel better now, Mrs. Martin.
1: I guess so, Bill. I'm all cried out. I haven't a tear left.
0: Look, Mrs. Martin, I'm going to try to reach the window.
1: The window?
0: The moth is back on the couch. I think I can make a run for the window once I push the chair aside a little.
1: But he might attack you. Or me?
0: Well, maybe he won't.
1: Oh, but he will, he will. The moth is so big. 6 feet high. You know, what would happen to either of us if he did attack? I would be eaten alive.
0: Do they have teeth? Could it really kill us?
1: The moths eat all sorts of things. George would know exactly. I had a whole group of claws ruined last year. They're so big, so terribly big. One bite and... Oh, Bill, I don't know what to say.
0: I'm going to try it. Now, crouch down. I'll push the chair out a little, squeeze by between the chair and the wall, and make a dash for the window. Now, there. Chair's pushed aside. Now, give me my shoes. Okay, Mrs. Martin. Here I go.
2: I'm here. I'll try to unlock the window.
1: Look out!

0: going home.
1: The lights are off. Ah, that's better. Where can Betty have gone? Betty! Betty, are you here?
2: No! No!
1: Betty, where are you?
2: In the laundry room!
1: Good Lord. Locked. It's locked. Where's the key? Here.
2: George.
1: Oh, my darling.
2: George, it was awful.
1: Who's that? Betty, for heaven's sake.
2: It's Bill the grocery boy. Killed by that.
1: Look at that moron. I can't believe it. It's dead. Bill.
3: What? Oh, Mr. Mark,
2: you're fine. The glass broke on the floor.
1: Let's get out of here fast. All right, sit down, Bill. Oh. For heaven's sake, what happened? Here, sit down, darling. I'll get you a drink. Here you are.
2: Thank you.
1: Now tell me.
2: The laboratory door snapped behind us. The giant moth was there. He knocked over the glass cage with the spider. We thought we'd die. And I thought Bill was dead.
1: I'll find the spider and kill it. But as for the moth, darling, despite its size, you had nothing to fear.
2: What?
1: Well, you see, darling, the adult moth doesn't eat. It has no mouth. Nothing to attack or kill with. Despite its size, Trichophaga tapetella, the clothes moth, is utterly harmless.
2: You mean we could have just shooed it away and opened the window?
1: Of course, dear. The reason it's dead and why you could have waited without worrying is that a moth cannot live more than 6 hours in sunlight. You see, dear, all this horror was unnecessary.

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In today's cast, Joan Shea portrayed Betty, Larry Robinson was Bill, Ralph Bell was George, and Bill Griffiths was the Dean. Music composed and played by Milton Kay. Sound, Al April and George Cooney. Engineer, Bob Albrecht. This is Ken Martin speaking.

This program came from New York. In ancient times, they thought that the rising of the dog star Sirius was responsible for the sultry weather of midsummer. Sirius or not, no one needs to be told that these are dog days, and every sportsman knows it's perfect weather for just plain fishing. 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

0: This week on The Spaceship, Stuart Jackson meets his first alien.
1: What, you want two sugars?
0: And Captain Gordon Taylor has a difficult decision to make.
2: Heads, we go in! Tails, we get the hell out of here!
0: In the year 2104, a fleet of research cruisers were launched into space. 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What you are about to hear took place live 4 years ago, 73.

0: me in.
1: Sir, that's it. Just up ahead. Can you see it?
2: July 3rd, 15:30 p.m. The ship is on course for a black hole.
3: What am I looking for here?
1: The swirling mass of dust and gas particles?
0: Oh, yeah.
1: Being sucked into... Oh, that's a lovely shirt, sir.
0: Oh, thank you, Karen.
1: Being sucked into the gaping maw.
0: I've got you.
3: So the question is, do we go into the black hole or do we not? Am I right?
1: On the nail, sir.
3: Okay. Let's get the scientific angle on this, Doctor.
4: Well, it's an infinitely dense, dimensionless pit with a crushing gravitational pull. I say, what the hell? Let's give it a go.
3: Fascinating stuff, Doctor. Karen?
1: Oh, I'm easy. I just know we're going to be fine. This is such a lucky ship.
3: That's what I like to hear.
5: Captain, sir.
3: Ah, the new boy. Got something to add?
5: I don't think the ship can take it, sir. I think it'll break
3: it. Okay, Jackson, we'll bear that in mind.
5: A million pieces.
1: 15 seconds till we hit the event horizon, sir.
6: In your own time, sir. Sir!
3: Okay. Anybody got a coin? Heads, we go in. Tails, we get the hell out of here.
2: Episode 3002. Lost.
3: You've got to take risks, Jackson. That's what we're here for. I make no apology for that.
5: Yes, sir.
3: That black hole thing yesterday. In at the deep end, eh?
5: That's all right, Captain, sir.
3: Call me Flash Dance. Everyone else does.
5: Why's that, then?
3: Well, that's what they call me.
2: 10:30 a.m. Captain Gordon Taylor is taking new boy Stuart Jackson for a stroll around Level 3.
3: You ever been on Level 3, Jackson?
5: Yes, sir.
3: Yeah, beats Level 2 in my eyes, hands down. Yeah, there's going to be some situations we're going to have to take some hefty risks.
5: We didn't go through the black hole, though, did we, sir?
3: No, we didn't. Sometimes you have to follow your fate.
5: The coin said we should go through it, though, didn't it?
3: Yeah. Yeah, but sometimes when you toss a coin, you know it's wrong. Inside, you know what's right.
5: Ignore the coin.
3: Well, if it's wrong, I mean, you'd be crazy not to. We're in this for the long haul. Thousands of years ago, the Viking captains set off in their ships, big, beardy and brave. They didn't know where they were going. Yeah. We're modern-day Vikings, Jackson. That's what we are.
5: Without the rape.
3: What's that?
5: Vikings, but without the rape.
3: Yeah.
5: And the pillaging.
3: Yes, and that.
5: And the beard, sir.
3: And the beard, yes. Thank you, Jackson.
2: The really invincible three has been travelling for 6 years. For the last month, following the accidental jettisoning of Stuart Jackson's predecessor into space, the mood on board has been muted. Today, at last, the crew have some good news.
7: I've just got a message through monkey mail. We have been chosen as hosts to a very special guest, the one and only Princess...
1: I think it's...
7: As you know, we have a major cultural exchange program going on with the... thanks. And the princess herself is on a YTS. Right now, she's a couple of light years away on a Mexican cruiser. But she's had enough of tacos, and she's heading our way. So let's show her how we do things round here.
8: Sir, it's not our job to ferry round some alien teenager.
7: Non-Earth being, Patterson? These people are our neighbours and friends. Get this right, and there could be a fleet commendation.
8: It's not even as if they're new life. We've known them for years. Why bother?
9: But have you actually ever met one? Personally, I can't wait.
5: Is she fit?
9: What?
5: Is she fit, this princess?
7: She's a non-Earth being, Jackson, and she's arriving in 2 hours. So focus your mind on fixing that tractor beam. Patterson?
8: Yes, sir?
7: Help me choose something to wear.
2: Although there are some on Earth who see friendship with extraterrestrials as a risk, the benefits can be significant. In the 20 years since Ergs first established contact, they've shared many secrets, including the key to travelling at 2/3 the speed of light. Although technically brilliant, the Ergs are cultural dullards, and Captain Gordon Taylor is determined to give the princess an enlightening experience.
3: What impression does this give, Patterson? We're civilized people. How can I meet you like this?
2: But there is a problem. Despite extensive testing before launch and the inclusion of numerous inbuilt features, somebody forgot to pack an iron.
3: Look at this sunshine yellow shirt. Perfect for this occasion. I look like a bloody road map.
8: Might I suggest lycra, sir?
3: Well, I'm not sure I could carry it off like you, Patterson. Actually, are those thigh-high boots regulation uniform?
8: No, sir. Does that bother you, sir?
3: Not really, Patterson. Carry on.

0: Look at that. You do it with one hand.
1: Ooh, that's great.
0: Yep. It's even better with music. Listen to this.
1: Can you do his thing?
0: Yep, hold on. All right, sir.
2: Jackson?
0: Just showing you some of my moves, sir.
2: Tractor beam working, is it?
0: I've given it the once over, sir.
2: No mistakes, Jackson. We can't afford to have the princess beamed aboard without her heads. I remember in 89, my best man, Johnny Circus, poor fellow, beamed him on board for the wedding, came through in layers like a lasagna.
1: Oh, that's terrible.
2: I know. We couldn't find the damn ring. Oh, no.
3: Someone keep that useless pile of junk off the bridge.
4: Malfunctioning ship's robot E3007 Series 2 Yakamoto has come to join the greeting party. Like all the Series 2s in the fleet, he's suffered a catastrophic systems breakdown. Built-in security measures render him impossible to switch off.
5: Go on, little one. This is no place for you. Watch you don't burn yourself, Patterson.
1: Oh, poor little thing. I feel sorry for him.
3: Go on, beat it.
6: Beaming due to commence in 10 seconds.
7: Permission on arrival to take her to the lab for analysis.
2: Permission denied, Clive 55.
5: Welcome, Princess Urg. This is indeed a great honour.
0: Sorry, sir. She's not here yet.
2: What?
0: That's my laundry.
3: What the hell is your laundry doing in there?
0: Well, I needed something to test the system, and it must have got lost in hyperspace.
3: Are you an engineer, or just an ape with a spanner?
0: Don't worry, Captain. The beam's now working perfectly.
6: Arrival in 1 second.
5: How much laundry did you send up there?
0: No, that's her.
5: Oh. You promised me the tractor beam was working, Jackson. Look at what it's done to her. She's nothing but a fetid lump.
6: I think that's what she's supposed to look like.
5: Is it?
2: Sorry, Princess. Can she understand English?
6: I think so.
2: Beautiful, isn't she?
3: Enormous, grotesque. Any of those?
8: I think she's not bad looking.
9: Fascinating. Do you see the way her skin ripples?
5: I think perhaps we should leave her for a while to settle.
6: Are you going to speak to her, Captain?
5: No. I need to have a shower. Welcome, drinks in my cabin at 8, everyone.
6: Oh, no.
4: A few hours later, the drinks are flowing, and Clive 55 is getting to know the princess.
5: Ah, princess, I see you've met our chief medical officer. What are you up to, Clive 55?
7: Directing radioactive energy against her skin layer, sir.
5: Why?
7: To see what happens.
5: Right. Good work. I hope, Princess, you're enjoying yourself. Relax. Take a seat. Take all five. It's fine. We can stand. Karen? Patterson? This is Karen, our communications officer. This is Princess... Ergie. Ergie, sir.
6: I think there's a sound in there.
5: Oh, just a see.
3: For God's sake, let's just all say hello.
6: No, it's important to get it right. Hiya, Princess. Lovely to meet you.
5: And this is the ship's navigator, Melissa Patterson.
3: And combat advisor.
5: Sorry?
3: We've got weapons.
5: Oh, not now, Patterson.
3: Just so she knows.
5: Here's our new boy, Engineer Stuart Jackson.
10: Nice to meet you.
5: And I'm Captain Gordon Taylor, but everyone just calls me Flashdance. No, Flashdance. Flashdance. That's it. Yes. Now, as a little treat, turn the music off, Jackson.
10: Okay, sir.
5: Princess, to preserve a happy ship, I encourage all my crew to learn an instrument. So here, positions, everyone. Some music to soothe your mind and show you the pleasures that we humans get from simple aesthetic sounds. Watch me on the stick, everyone. 1, 2, 3, 2, 2, 3.

0: The celebration doesn't last much longer. It's been a tiring day, and Captain Gordon Taylor has a host of activities planned for the morning.
1: Hello, Princess! Hello!
0: That night, however, disaster strikes. The Princess disappears without trace.
1: Goey!
0: 9:30 a.m. The crew hold a crisis meeting on the bridge.
2: I know what it's like. First night in a strange place. When I was 17, I stayed with a pen pal in Dieppe. I was so unhappy. I ran away into the night.
3: Where did you go?
2: Back to my mum and dad in Knutsford.
3: Perhaps the princess is trying to do the same.
4: Well, Knutsford's a long way, Doctor.
3: No, Captain. What I meant is that...
2: Sorry, Captain. But I think, as we speak, the Emperor of... is trying to make contact.
4: Oh, what does he want?
2: I don't know, sir. Shall I put him on visual?
4: Well, what about my shirt? I look like a prawn cracker.
5: Oh, go on, put him on.
6: Computer auto-translate, please.
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6: English?
7: Please choose a dialect.
6: Well... Cockney.
7: Please choose from the following. Serious, chirpy, or gangster?
6: Chirpy?
7: Confirmed. Translator operative.
6: Hello, Emperor.
8: Why, son, just to say I'm chuffed, mate, that you're looking after my little angel.
6: Don't you worry, she's in safe hands.
8: Blinding, mate. You mind if I have a quick word in her shell, like?
6: Computer auto-translate out of the Cockney, please.
9: It means he wants to talk to her.
6: Oh, all right.
2: Oh, really? It's her first time away. He needs to let go.
8: Where is she, Flashdance?
6: you can't speak to her right now because she's in the bath, having a wash.
8: What are you on about? Never bath.
6: You don't?
8: No, we only shower. All that lying in your own dirt, it makes no sense.
6: Well, she's here to learn Earth ways.
8: So how long's she going to be?
6: I don't know. She might sort out her hair and do her nails.
8: I'll be back in an hour. I want her here. On visual. Right?
2: For God's sake, give her some space.
6: Yes, thank you. Thank you, Karen. Okay, Emperor. We'll see you in 1 hour.
9: Permission to put the ship on a war footing, sir.
6: Well, isn't that a bit of an overreaction?
9: I know it's very trendy these days to think these aliens are peace-loving, sir, but they've got a powerful paternal instinct. If he knows we've lost his only daughter, his rage is going to be primal and deadly. Oh. We need to be prepared.
6: Okay. Okay, you can put the ship on a war footing.
9: The ship's on a war footing! Jackson, you're coming with me to the gun turret. If we go to war, you'll need to know how to use the guns.
6: Okay, people. Okay, let's find this little alien critter before we all...
2: Non-Earth being, sir.
6: Oh, bugger the PC nonsense, Karen. We need to find that fat alien lard bucket before we have a major diplomatic incident on our hands.
9: You ever been in the gun turret before?
3: No. It's cramped, isn't it?
9: You ever messed with guns before?
3: No, it's not really my scene.
9: Here.
3: Oh!
9: Feel the power of that.
3: What's that over there?
9: What?
3: In the corner.
9: Oh, the water feature. Karen insisted on building it.
3: Oh, it's a lovely touch. Really chills the place out.
9: Yeah, whatever. This little baby is a J-45 Laserlex hand cannon with built-in blast boozle cartridge and extended microlibe chip, which enables me to shoot first and then think later.
3: Oh, yeah?
9: It's also got a time-lapse mechanism on it.
3: What does that do?
9: It's also got a time-lapse mechanism on it.
3: What does that do?
9: It's also got a time-lapse mechanism on it.
3: What does that do?
9: It's also got a time-lapse mechanism on it.
3: What does that do?
2: Research level 3, sir. She's not there.
6: Damn it, and she's not on level 1 or 2. She can't just disappear.
10: There is one place we haven't looked, sir.
6: Not?
10: Yes.
6: Oh, we don't need to look down there.
2: It'll be filthy. It hasn't been cleaned in years.
6: Exactly. Best leave what we don't understand.
0: The hold. There are those on board who claim it's haunted, cursed, that screams can be heard at night. Others claim they've merely spent too long trapped in space. Whatever the truth, nobody has ventured into the hold for 6 years.
6: I don't know. The princess must be sliding around here somewhere. The question is, how can something the size of a small space cruiser get lost on a small space cruiser? Flight 55, what's the scientific angle on that?
10: Well, she might be in the hold.
6: Damn it, we're not going in the hold! There's more things in heaven and earth than I dreamt of in your head, Doctor. look, the hatch is all twisted shut. There's no way she could get down there. And I'm not about to unleash some cursed spirit if I don't have to. So think again, Flight 55.
9: It's also got a time-lapse mechanism on it.
3: What does that do?
9: It's also got a time-lapse mechanism on it.
3: What does that do? So what does it do?
9: Listen, Jackson, I couldn't help noticing you and Karen have been getting close.
3: No, we haven't.
9: You know, don't you, that sexual congress is banned on board ship?
3: Yeah, yeah.
9: That it's against fleet regulations, punishable by court-martial and possible death.
3: I knew about the court-martial bit, but not the death.
9: Yes, just change its death. So, now you know. You ever had sex before, Jackson?
3: Yeah.
9: If you've ever had sex before...
3: I have.
9: Well, you'd know about the potential fallout. Up here, we can't risk it. Rules are there for a reason.
3: Well, you can talk. Your lycra top is hardly fleet regulation issue, is it?
9: How is my top against regulations?
3: Well, it's quite tight.
9: Is it?
3: Hmm. Yeah.
9: If you think this is against regulations, you should see what I've got under it.
3: What have you got under it?
9: Nothing.
3: Oh.
9: As I was saying, any sexual contact is against regulations. Is that clear, Jackson?
3: Yeah, yeah.
7: Would all personnel please come to the laboratory? Thank you.
9: Run along, Jackson. And Jackson, I'm watching you.
0: It's 10 a.m. in the lab. Clive 55 has had a brilliant idea. To disguise a member of the crew as the princess and fool the Erg Emperor.
11: We can simulate interference to distort Karen's image, and the computer can morph her voice into a lower frequency.
3: Why you, Karen? It's not fair!
12: That's sweet of you, but I'm fine.
3: Let me...
9: No, Karen's the best skilled for the job.
12: Thanks, Mel.
9: She looks the most like the princess.
6: It's not really that, Karen. It's because you're the only one who can speak Erg.
12: Oh, okay.
6: Is the head clamp necessary, Clive 55?
11: In case she flinches, sir. Just a precaution.
12: What's that?
11: This is the second head.
12: The second head? But my first head... I mean, my head looks nothing like it.
11: Don't worry. I'm just going to take some skin samples from you, add a bit of colour, and then graft them on. You must understand, Karen, I've never done this before.
12: Okay.
11: But that's what science is all about. Sometimes you've just got to take a risk, see what happens, and think later, okay?
12: Fine.
6: What's that?
11: Sticky tape. Ping pong balls for eyes.
12: Ow! Oh!
11: And the final touch... this colander.
7: Thank you for choosing auto translate. Please select a language.
6: English.
7: Please select a dialect.
6: Manchester?
7: Please choose from the following: serious, high pitched, or mad for it.
6: Let's try mad for it.
7: Confirmed. Translator operative.
0: It's a tense time for the crew. 20 years of peaceful coexistence are at stake.
6: Emperor, good to see you.
13: All right, Flashdance.
6: We have your daughter here.
13: Sorted. Put her on then, all right? Hey, love, how's it going? That's nice. What the hell do you look like? I'm just saying, love, you go out looking like that, you're asking for trouble. Oh, you wear what you like, I don't know.
10: You're doing great, Karen. Keep it up.
13: I'm not bugging you. It's only because you're the only one I've got. Hey, I'll give you more space if you can prove you can look after yourself.
9: What the hell is she going on about? I don't know, sir, but I don't like it.
13: What hamster? I never drowned your hamster. What? What's going on? That's not my daughter.
14: I can explain, Emperor.
13: What the f*** going on? What have you done with her? You're taking the f***. I should have known not to trust you, Flashdance. Look at the state of you. Never trust a man in a creased shirt. That's it. You're for it now, you f***.
9: Shall I terminate transmission, sir?
14: Yeah, you might as well. Well done, Karen. You're absolutely fantastic.
15: I miss my dad.
14: What?
15: Speaking to him, it made me miss my dad. And then I started remembering things, and it all came flooding back. Things I should have said.
14: Well, you handled it finely. Your dad would be very proud.
15: Thank you.
9: Oh, for God's sake.
15: Hold me, Stuart. Hold me like me daddy.
14: Okay.
0: Karen hasn't seen her father for 6 years. More than anyone else on board, she misses her loved ones. But the crew have little sympathy, as she has possibly caused an interplanetary war. That evening, as two Erg warships divert off course to intercept the really invincible, Captain Gordon Taylor offloads his worries to the ship's robot.
16: Oh, let appearance slip, E3007. Standard slip. Before you know it, anarchy. Patterson's right. We should all have Lycra, not this damn linen. I know, little fella. I know. Oh, ow! Go, burning up in there. Hang on, you're burning. Come up here. That's it, little one. Have a go at this. Oh, look at that beautiful crease. Ooh. E3007 Series 2 Yakamoto. From this day forward, you will be called Iron. In future, we will have a wrinkle-free ship. If we have a future. But damn it, if this is the day it all ends, if we go out today, I'm sure as hell gonna go out looking good.
17: Thank you for watching me.
18: Sir, I've got some...
16: I haven't got time for this right now, Jackson. I'm ironing.
18: Sir, you need to come to the bridge. I think I've located the princess.
19: If you look out there, Captain, you can just see her about 4 kilometres away. Can you see her?
16: Oh, yes.
19: Floating and slowly rotating.
16: So, let's get this straight. She's been beamed into space without a spacesuit.
2: On the nail, sir.
16: Well, that's it then. End of story.
19: What's weird is that there's no way the beam could just transfuse itself like that unless programmed to do so. I didn't do it. She couldn't do it herself, but it happened. There's somebody on board who did this.
16: You mean some sort of vengeful ghost?
19: No, I meant one of us, sir. One of us did this on purpose.
16: Patterson, what do you make of it?
20: It wasn't me, sir.
16: No, I never said it was.
20: Well, it wasn't.
19: Well, you don't like non-Earth beings, do you? I mean, what are you doing on this mission, looking for new life, if you don't even like new life?
20: I may have my personal opinions, but that does not mean I would do anything to compromise the policy and rules set by the fleet.
19: Right. Oh, so that's why you don't even wear a bra. The regulation issue bra. I mean, you just... She's not wearing a bra. She's not. Good, go on. Show us.
2: Stuart, you're being a bit embarrassing.
16: I'm not sure that's an issue right now, Jackson.
20: Perhaps there's someone else we should be talking to. When our engineer was mistakenly jettisoned into space, it was Clive 55 at the controls. Where was Clive 55 when the princess disappeared?
16: That's ridiculous. Why would I beam living, breathing creatures into a pressureless vacuum?
20: To see what happens.
2: Oh, can't we all just be nice?
16: Okay, people, let's all breathe out slowly, making a humming sound.
11: The fact is, I don't have to find out what happens when an Erg is jettisoned into space, because I already know.
16: What happens?
11: Nothing. Their primary skin layer acts like a pressurized container, and the inner layer is covered in minuscule oxygen pockets. They can survive for months out there.
12: You mean she's still alive?
11: Yes, yeah, she's fine. A little stressed, maybe, but...
12: Permission to set a course to pick her up, sir.
17: Make it happen, Karen. Make it happen.
21: Okay, group hug, everyone. Group hug.
12: No, I've got time. I've got to get on with picking up the princess. Yeah.
22: Anyone?
23: Yeah. Right. So, what you're telling me is, she's floating around out there, and she doesn't want to come in.
24: That's the size of it, Emperor. We've tried to reason with her, but she says she wants the space. Do you want us to,
23: You just keep on your way, Flashdance. One of my fighter vessels will pick her up.
24: Oh, but they might be 2 weeks away.
23: To be fair, I think she's safer floating in the middle of space than on your ship. Thanks all the same.
24: Well, it's up to you, but we're always there for
23: Stay
24: you.
23: Stay away, Flashdance. Touch her and I'll blow you out of the sky.
24: Okay.
23: I'll be reporting you, of course, to the Intergalactic Council. It might not be complimentary. Cheery boy.
24: Okay. I think we just got away with that.
9: I wouldn't count on a fleet commendation, sir.
24: You win some, you lose some. The thing is, we're 11,000 light-years from Earth, and we've a destructive saboteur on board. So I think a little team-building, people. You're all invited for drinks in my cabin tonight, 8 o'clock sharp. Bring your instruments. Yes,
25: keep up, keep up.
0: Captain Taylor knows a happy ship is an efficient ship. And so, for the crew of the Really Invincible Three, another day comes to an end. But their journey has only just begun. In The Spaceship, Captain Gordon Taylor was played by James Fleet. Karen Trex by Rosie Cavallero. Stuart Jackson by Paul Barnhill. Clive 55 by Neil Warhurst, and Melissa Patterson by Emily Joyce. The Erg Emperor was Jason Chan, and Princess Ergesi, Stephen Hogan. The narrator was Nick Bolton. The Spaceship is written by Paul Barnhill and Neil Warhurst, and the director is Sally Evans.
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0: Mutual Broadcasting System presents Quiet Please, which is written and directed by Willis Cooper and which features Ernest Chappell. Quiet Please for tonight is called Wear the Dead Man's Coat.
1: Let me see. Yesterday, that's one day. The day before, that's two. The day before that, that's three. 3 days. It's 3 days, all right. And Doc was right. So that fixes me. You think it don't? Well, listen. You wouldn't know Kidney Foot Cassidy, would you? Yeah, of course you wouldn't. You might have seen him if he was ever walking along Canal Street around 6 in the evening in the summertime, or if he was down near Wabash and Van Buren under the yell of a winter afternoon. He was the guy that put the bite on you for a dime to get to Oak Park because he'd forgotten spent his last 15 cents for a magazine. He'd show you the magazine, offer to give it to you for a dime. But you never took it. You slipped him a dime and a dime and a dime, and pretty soon you'd have enough to go to Racine if you wanted to. And that's the price of a half pint of the brown stuff in the bottles. He ain't panhandling anymore. He ain't doing nothing. The cops got onto that Oak Park gimmick of his after a while, and Kidney Foot was a little slow in the head, see? Well, he's been doing that one so long he couldn't work up a new kind of bite, so for quite a while he ain't had many dimes. I used to see him a lot around Wabash and Van Buren, or in the summertime over on Canal Street. Ain't nobody gonna see him anymore. Any place. He's dead. Ain't anybody gonna bawl over Kidney Foot Cassidy if there's to be any bawling done, bawl over me. 3 nights ago it was. I was coming out of the drugstore there under the L. It was around 12:30. I just had a cup of jab and a donut. Who should brace me but Kidney Foot Cassidy? He come waddling up, walking like his feet hurt him. That's how he got his name. His right name was Waller. And he put the old Oak Park bite on me.
2: Pardon me, mister. I got to get to Oak Park, see, and I spent my last dime.
1: Hiya, Kidney Foot.
2: Oh. Hello, Floyd. Never recognized you. What do you hear from the mob?
1: What mob? Where's your overcoat?
2: Oh, I lost it. You got two bits?
1: How'd you lose it?
2: Oh, I was asleep over there alongside the Polk Street Depot, and somebody took it off me. You got two bits?
1: I got a dime.
2: I got 14 cents.
1: Ain't you cold?
2: Yeah, I sure am. Yeah, it's been awful cold, ain't it?
1: You'll freeze to death.
2: I'm going to get me a coat tonight.
1: How?
2: I don't know. I got to get one or I'll freeze to death. Give me the dime, will you, Floyd?
1: What you been drinking, Kidney Foot?
2: Oh, I ain't been drinking. Give me the dime and my 14 cents and I can get some stuff from a fella over on Plymouth Court.
1: Yeah, you get to drinking, Kidney Foot, you're sure gonna freeze to death.
2: I'm gonna get a coat.
1: Well, how?
2: Take it away from somebody. Come on, let's walk over to Plymouth Court and find a fella and get us a drink. I'm cold.
1: There was a time when I first come to Chicago. That's been many a year ago, and I was broke and had no place to stay. I was walking along Canal Street one night, and Kidney Foot Cassidy was the only guy in Chicago took pity on me, bought me a cup of coffee, and left me sleep in his room over on West Madison Street, see? So we've had quite a winter in Chicago this year, and I got a place to stay. I got a room on North LaSalle Street, at least while the dough lasts. And I ain't seen Kidney Foot for a long time, and he's a lot older. The poor guy is starving. What am I going to do? And all I gotta say is I wish I hadn't. I got more than a dime I tell him about, and I offered to buy him a cup of jab and a hot dog over on South State in the shooting galleries where the dogs are bigger, even if they are staler. The Kidney Foot, he don't go for eating. Drinking is his racket, and it hasn't killed him. He ain't dead. Yet. So I walk over to Plymouth Court with him. That's a little kind of alley off Van Buren between State and Dearborn. It's all full of printing houses. It's dark there at night, especially this time of night. You could hear his teeth chatter for two blocks. This 3 nights ago, see? I say to Kidney Foot, why don't he come home with me, but he ain't interested. All he can think of is a bottle. And I guess, Cope. So, we get the bottle from a little guy in a big overcoat like a Mackinaw with a sheepskin collar that come out from between a couple of buildings in the dark. And after Kidney Foot takes a great big slug out of the bottle, he gets the coat. Kidney Foot was sore because the bottle busted when he clouted the guy, but when he took the coat off him, there was two more bottles in the guy's suit coat. Me? I never done a thing. But I couldn't. I didn't have a chance. 1 minute, Kidney Foot is slugging down Rotgut. The next minute, the guy is laying on the cobblestones and the old man's taking his coat. He put it on. He run his hands in the pockets. He wiggled down inside the sheepskin collar. And he laughed.
2: Hey, I'm warm, Floyd.
1: I'm standing there with my face hanging out a foot. Warm, I think. Warm. Boy, you're hotter than a pistol. You know, that's the thing. This little guy, you never think he never heard a flea. And he takes this fella like that. I don't need to ask, is he dead? I'm so surprised I can't move. I just popped my eyes. Oh, Kidney Foot, he giggles again.
2: How do you like it, Floyd, huh?
1: And I just say, gig, gig, gig. Then Kidney Foot, he takes another drink of the stuff and he grabs me by the arm.
2: Come on, Floyd. Let's go.
1: Go? Go where?
2: Up to your place.
1: Now listen.
2: You're going to put me up for a couple of days, kid, ain't you?
1: Well, but I...
2: Kid, look, I just knocked the guy off. I'm hot kid. Are you my friend or ain't you?
1: Listen, Kidney Foot, I...
2: Who was it staked you when you was a punk right here in town without a nickel, huh? Who was it?
1: Well, it was you, Kidney Foot, but
2: I... And
1: I'm
2: if
1: not...
2: it comes to that, kid, why, you was right here with me when the guy was knocked off. You know, them cops is awful good persuaders.
1: Ah, looky
2: and
1: here.
2: I might get all mixed up, see, and put the finger on you. Not meaning to, you see, but, see?
1: Well, I never done a thing. You know I never.
2: Yeah, but how long you think them tough guys down at the Bureau will believe that, Floyd? Come on. Leave us go home.
1: All right, so what could I do? He had me, didn't he? So I took him home with me. All the way over to the streetcar, he was giggling to himself like he was nuts or something. And I never said a word. What was they to say, huh? So when I seen the streetcar coming, I says to him, now listen, I says, cut out that laughing and make a fool of yourself, I says. It's bad enough what you've done already without drawing some streetcar connie's attention to you so he'll remember you, I says. So he says, uh-huh, to me. And we get in the car and stand on the back platform. We're just crossing Randolph Street when he looks up at me and he says...
2: It sure feels warm, Floyd.
1: Shut up talking about it.
2: This is the warmest coat I ever had.
1: All right, shut up, will you?
2: About the warmest coat in the world, I bet.
1: Will you shut up?
2: Yeah, okay.
1: And then I notice the streetcar Connie's looking at me as if I'm nuts or something.
3: I never said nothing.
1: What?
3: I said I didn't say anything.
1: Well, so what?
3: So don't tell me to shut up, Billy.
1: I wasn't talking to you.
3: Well, don't get heavy with me, Billy. If you knew how stupid you look standing there talking to yourself.
1: Well, I wasn't talking to myself.
3: Okay, so I'm nuts. Lake Street next.
1: Well, I say to myself, the guy must be nuts. Here is Kidney Foot standing right alongside of me, grinning like a chassis cap, wiggling his neck around inside that fuzzy collar. Can't the guy see? And we was all the way to Division Street where we get off when I remember the county only took one fare from me. We're walking up Division Street towards LaSalle, Kidney Foot bobbing along the side of me. He's kind of chuckling again down inside his collar. And I put it to him. What was with that there streetcar jockey, Kidney Foot?
2: How?
1: He didn't see you.
2: Didn't he?
1: He acted like he didn't. Besides, I never paid him no fare for you. And he never asked me.
2: Funny, huh?
1: I don't get it.
2: Well, I ain't very anxious to be seen by nobody.
1: Yeah. Listen, Kidney Foot.
2: What?
1: Look, you know me. I ain't no angel.
2: I should say not, kid.
1: Well, what I mean, listen. I don't like this deal one little bit.
2: I won't stay long, Floyd.
1: Well, what I mean, I can't stand no manslaughter rap, see?
2: Oh, me neither, Floyd.
1: One more rap and I'm in Joliet from now on.
2: And me too.
1: Now, look here, Kidney Foot. Don't be tough on me.
2: I won't be no tougher than I have to, Floyd.
1: Well, I mean...
2: I know what you mean, kid. It's the same difference with me, see? I don't want that Joliet department either.
1: Well, I...
2: So I figured like this. The only out I got is for you to stash me away for a while, see? I got nothing against you, kid, but this here is the only out I got, see?
1: Yeah, I know.
2: So you better play ball, see? Or else.
1: Yeah. Well...
2: Sure, take it easy, kid. Nobody's going to see me. Nobody's going to put a finger on me.
1: I ain't going to put the finger on you, Kidney Foot.
2: Nobody ain't. Especially you. Because if you do... It's where you live?
1: Yeah. I keep quiet if Mrs. Freiberg sees you.
2: Who's that, the landlady?
1: Yeah. She sees you. Throw the both of us out.
2: She won't see me.
1: Well, don't leave her.
2: The streetcar Connie didn't see me, did he?
1: Well, but...
3: Man, you cut that out. What are you laughing at, anyhow?
2: I just thought of something funny.
3: What?
2: I'll tell you when we get in the room. Is it warm up there?
1: Yeah, it's all right. Tell me what?
2: Some like old lady told me once. Come on, open the door.
1: Yeah, keep quiet.
3: Now, don't make any noise. Up the stairs.
2: Go ahead. You don't have to worry, Floyd. Nobody'll see you.
3: Cut it out. Come on in, quick.
2: Okay. Say, this is fine, Floyd.
1: Yeah, go to bed and shut up.
2: Where you going to sleep?
1: I ain't sleepy.
2: What you need is a slug of stuff, and you'll sleep.
1: No, I don't want none. Take off that coat and go to bed.
2: Oh, no. No, I don't want to take it off. I like it.
1: Suit yourself. Only don't make any noise.
2: Don't you want a drink?
1: No.
2: Well, I do. Better have a snort. Put you to sleep.
1: Well, I'll have a little.
2: Sure.
1: What was you going to tell me?
2: Huh?
1: What you was laughing about.
2: Hey. This here bed ain't so bad.
1: It's all right.
2: Better where I've been sleeping. It's warmer, too. Oh, this coat.
1: I'll have a little more of that stuff.
2: Sure. Fine stuff, huh?
1: Yeah. And what was you laughing at?
2: Oh.
3: Sticks, be quiet.
2: Oh, I have to laugh. You know, my old lady told me once when I was a kid... Oh,
3: keep it down.
2: Yeah, there was an old saying. Let me see now. Wear the dead man's coat, none will take note. See?
1: What's so funny about that?
2: Well, I got on the dead guy's coat. Nobody takes note.
1: Ah, you're drunk.
2: Oh, no, I'm not.
1: Give me another slug.
2: Yeah, sure.
1: I tell you, you're nuts.
2: She used to tell me about an old guy. His name was John Thomas Grady, his name was. So John Thomas Grady, he knocked off a judge. This was in the old country. And nobody ever seen him from that day to this.
1: Yeah? How come?
2: He put on the dead man's coat.
1: I don't get it.
4: people couldn't see him. So? See? He can't see me either.
1: I can see you.
4: Nobody else can.
1: Give me some of that. How can I see you if nobody else can?
4: Because you was in on it, I guess. I don't know how it works, Floyd, but that's how it is. I'm invisible.
1: Ah, you're crazy in the head. Roll over there. I want to sleep.
4: I thought you said you wasn't sleeping.
1: All of a sudden, I am. One more nightcap.
4: Spread it with you. Yes, sir? Invisible.
1: Unsensible.
4: There was more to the saying. Only I forget.
1: Well, shut up.
4: Okay. Where?

0: was freezing to death. Cassidy, he was all right. He was bundled up in that coat, snoozing away as peaceful as if he had nothing on his conscience. I guess he didn't. Didn't have a conscience, I mean. My head was banging like a boiler factory. That there two-bit whiskey jars your teeth loose if you ain't used to it like Kidney Food Cassidy was. Yeah. I sat there on the edge of the bed and I thought. The more I thought, the worse it got. I was stuck. He had me. If I beeped, he put the mark on me, and where he went, I'd go too. Didn't do no good to think. No, because I'm a good guy. Because Cassidy had to have an overcoat. No cop in the world would believe me for a minute. Oh, I need a drink. Bottle's empty. I sit and look out at the brick wall next to the window. I look at Cassidy all warm in his new coat and sleeping the sleep of the just. Well, I'm gonna wake him up, too. Then there's a rap on the door and it opens and I pretty near jump out of my skin. Boy, am I scared.
1: Good morning, Floyd.
0: Good morning, Mr. Freiberg. I tried to throw the blanket over Cassidy. Good morning.
1: Didn't you forget something yesterday, Floyd?
0: Forget? Forget what? Kicks the blanket off.
1: It was rent day yesterday.
0: Oh, rent. Cassidy opens one eye and looks at Mrs. Freiberg. Rent day?
1: What's the matter with you this morning? Got a hangover.
0: Yeah. Yeah, I guess I have. Cassidy makes a face at her.
1: Place smells like a brewery. Well?
0: Yeah? Oh, yeah. I'll give you the money. Time to keep eye on Cassidy. How much is it?
1: You sure have got a hangover, ain't you? It's $4, just the same as it always was.
0: Okay, $4. Cassidy's climbing out of bed. $4.
1: Listen, Floyd, I got my cleaning to do. I can't take up the whole morning talking to you.
0: All right. I reach in my pocket, I take out the $4 and I hand it to her. Cassidy is... come out of bed, and he's standing right there in front of Mrs. Freiberg, all squidged up in his coat. He's making faces at her. She don't notice a thing.
1: What are you looking so funny about?
0: Hangover, I guess. Cassidy's bopping up and down in front of her, grinning like an ape, and she don't pay no mind.
1: You want a receipt?
0: Receipt? No, I guess not, Mrs. Freiberg. I guess not.
1: What are you up to, Floyd?
0: Me?
1: I won't stand for no monkey shines in my house. You know that.
0: I ain't got no monkey shines.
1: Well, all right. See, you don't. I'll send David up to make the bed. You better get out and get some air.
0: Cassidy is doubling up, laughing all the time she's talking. So she goes out and he pretty near busts.
2: You see? I am invisible. Oh, boy. Why didn't I think of this before?
0: What you gonna think? He was right there. He done everything but pinched the old lady, and she never seen him. Did you ever hear that before? Getting invisible wearing the coat of a guy you killed? Yeah, I never did either. But boy, it's no kidding. Sure. Him and me went out right past the house boy David. He speaks to me. Don't give Kidney Foot a tumble. We walk down the street, and Kidney Foot deliberately walks right into a guy, and the guy begs my pardon. The guy at Thompson's thought I was cuckoo when I ordered two breakfasts. He sure thought we was only me. Kidney Foot slips his mitt into the cash drawer, lifts a couple of $10 bills. He snatches a handful of nickels and dimes from a newsstand. Just like everybody but me was blind to him. And then we're back at the house and we read the newspapers he pinched. There's the item about the fella that got killed. Mystery. And the old chills begin to crawl up my spine when it says the cops have got a clue. Yeah, maybe they have, maybe they haven't, but there was two of us there. There's only one of us that anybody can see. It's me. All the time, Cassidy's sitting there wrapped up in that coat, that dead man's coat. And I say to him finally, Cassidy, will you take that coat off?
2: Floyd, I can't take it off.
0: Why not?
2: I tried it. It won't come off.
0: Stop it. Unbutton it and take it off.
2: Floyd, I tell you, I can't take it off.
0: Are you kidding?
2: I'm not kidding. The buttons won't unbutton. I gotta keep on wearing it.
0: Hey, let me try. By gosh, I can't get it unfastened.
2: I know you can't, Floyd. I remember the rest of the saying.
0: What saying?
2: About the dead man's coat. It's something about how you're dead when you take it off.
0: He tried all day, every once in a while, to get the coat off him, but there was no soap. You could get a button unfastened, and when you tried the next one, the first one, the button all over again. Cassidy got scared and scared her. So did I, for that matter. Twice during the day, old Lady Freiberg come running up to see what all the commotion was about. It was Cassidy crying. I always managed to shut him up before she got in the room. Of course, she couldn't see him. By nighttime, I was pretty near nuts. I got him another bottle, and finally he went to sleep, all wrapped up in his coat. Or the guy's coat. Oh, sir, I didn't sleep on that bed with him. I slept in the chair. What sleeping I'd done? He woke up in the morning, hollering. I shut him up. I talked to him about how swell it was to be invisible. About how he could get in places, jewelry stores, banks, rich people's houses over on Lakeshore Drive. All the time he kept sitting there, wiggling in that coat. He'd be trying to take it off, and then he'd all of a sudden think about having to be dead to get it off, and he'd stop. Then I keep on talking about how nice it is to be invisible, and he's fidgeting and not listening much. After a while, an idea came to me. It would be nice to be invisible. And it would be nicer to be invisible and not have Kidney Food Cassidy around. I guess my talking to him had to run down.
3: What's the matter with you, Floyd?
0: Me? Nothing, Kidney Foot.
3: You're looking at me awful funny.
0: Am I?
3: Give me a drink!
0: So I give him a drink. I went out and I bought two more bottles. Fifths. Money was going to be plentiful pretty soon, see? Hey, passed out. He sat there in the dark and thought. Long towards morning, I made up my mind. I'd get rid of this guy that was hanging around my neck. And I'd be invisible, too. Man. Think about that yourself sometime. The things a guy could do if you can't see him. So it was 7 o'clock in the morning when I went over to the bureau and got out my Georgia boxing glove. You know what a Georgia boxing glove is? Switchblade knife. Blade about an inch long and the palm of your hand is wide. Kidney Foot was snoring kind of quiet. And I went over to bed. I give him the Georgia boxing glove for a present. The coat come off easy. I put it on, buttoned it up. And I went out for a walk. And I wanted to try it out, see? It was a success. I walked all over the loop. I rode streetcars for free. I took a guy's pocketbook right out of his hand. Pretty near noon when I decided to come back to my room and pick up what odds and ends I needed. Oh, nobody see me go in. I went right up to the room. Did I get a surprise? Cassidy was still laying there. He hadn't bled at all. But old Lady Freiberg was there, too, having a cat fit. There was two guys with her. One I spotted for a dick right away you couldn't miss. The other guy was bending over Cassidy. He was a doctor. And I seen his grip. Old Lady Freiberg was talking.
4: I came up to change the bedclothes, and there he was. I don't know how he got in here.
0: So Cassidy wasn't invisible anymore. But I was. And then the doctor turns around.
5: How long has this man been here?
4: I don't know. He wasn't here yesterday.
5: That's funny.
4: Funny? How's it funny?
5: Well, it's funny because this man's been dead for 3 days.
0: 3 days? 3 days? Well, I just killed him this morning.
5: No, ma'am, I'm sure. He's been dead for 3 days at least.
0: 3 days? It was 3 days ago. He put on a dead man's coat. He's been... And I got the coat on now.
6: get it off.

0: You have listened to Quiet Please, which is written and directed by Willis Cooper. The man who spoke to you was Ernest Chappell. And Ed Latimer was our Cassidy. Leora Thatcher played Mrs. Freiberg. And Martin Lawrence, who played the conductor, was also the doctor. The original music for Quiet Please is composed and played by Albert Berman. Now, for a word about next week, Quiet Please, here's our writer-director, my good friend, Bill Cooper.
1: The story I've got for you next week, I call Sketch for a Screenplay. It's about a man and a woman in an airplane and Hollywood and a number of other things.
0: By the way, friends, Mr. Cooper and I have been wanting this chance for many, many weeks to ask you what you think of our broadcasts. We'd very much appreciate a short line from you as to how you're enjoying Quiet Please. Just a brief note. Now, until next week, I am quietly yours, Ernest Chappell.

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0: As you cross Mr. Kipley in the meadow by the church. If I've painted that spire once, he said, I've painted it a dozen times. He offered me an apple pie. An artist needs inspiration, he explained. Golden shortcrust pastry, delicious apple filling, and just the right amount of sugar sprinkled on top. But then, when it comes to the little details, Mr. Kipley does have an exceedingly good eye.
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0: Pete Gibson of the International Secret Police.
1: Hello.

0: octopus planned to kill the secret police and the gorilla he has used in his scientific experiments by means of his death ray. Before he can do this, however, the giant beast calls for help, and the camp of the octopus is attacked by hordes of angered gorillas. The criminal manages to escape with his deadly machine to his plane on Lake Kivu, but many of his followers are not so fortunate, and most of the gorillas, seeing the fleeing native, follow in pursuit. Even Gambu, the giant gorilla, is distracted from the secret police, but a new danger faces the helpless boys. A tree, dislodged by the weight of so many gorillas, is perilously leaning toward Clint, who, bound to a post, is unable to escape its threat.
1: Hey, Clint! That tree's going to fall on you. Try to slide down to a kneeling position. Then the post will get most of the crash.
2: I'm trying, Barney. I'm trying, but I'm tied so tight. I can hardly move up or down.
1: You've got to. Force yourself down. Look out, Clint. The tree's falling.
3: Something wang doodles. It caught him square. The branches are covering him and the post. Clint. Clint, are you all right?
2: Yeah, Barney. Thanks, brother. Tree broke my post off near the base.
3: Holy cats, think what would have happened if it had hit your head instead of the post.
2: Yeah, I managed to get down just in time, Barney. I'm able to slide my arms down the post and get free of it.
3: What?
2: Yes, sir. I can do it. I have done it. Now it'll only take a second to get this rope off my wrist.
3: Boy, if you can't get loose, we're saved.
2: Yeah. Well, here I come. I'm free, Barney, free. Now, here, I'll cut you loose.
3: Boy, I thought them gorillas was going to finish us off. And instead, they were the cause of us getting loose. Thanks, Clint. It feels a lot better now to be able to move my arms again.
2: Just hope the gorillas don't come back, Barney. We'll have to hide if they do, under the branches of that tree, perhaps. And hope they don't find us.
3: I don't think they'll be back. They all headed after the octopus native. They'll keep him busy for a while. Too bad Gambu can't swim. I think he would have gone right out in the Lake Kivu after the octopus.
2: Yeah, too bad the octopus got away. But let's free speed and call us. They look a little anxious.
3: Don't blame them. I was anxious myself when I saw Gambu squeeze himself out of that cage of his and knew how mad he was.
4: Clint, are you all right? I never thought I'd see you walk again when that tree fell on you.
2: Miss me, Speed. I managed to slide out of range of it, and it struck the post instead.
5: Dios, what luck we have, Clint. Just at the time when all hope seemed gone, a miracle happened to save us.
3: Yeah, but miracles come in funny clothes, does. Almost had to knock Clint's head off to save us.
4: But it saved us, Barney. That's the swell part of it.
2: All right, now. There you are. You're loose, Speed. And now for Carlos.
5: I'm very thankful that they happened to leave you your knife, Clint. Otherwise, it would not be so easy to set us free, nor so quick.
2: It's the only thing they did leave me, Carlos. And judging from the looks of the camp, about the only thing the gorillas left, too. They certainly wreck things as they pass through it.
3: And they don't have to try, either. They just step on something, and it's out of circulation for all time.
5: How fortunate that they saw the natives fleeing in the distance. That movement caught their attention, and they instinctively knew they were the enemies that threatened Gambu.
4: Yeah. Boy, it would have been terrible if they'd gone after us. We didn't have anything to defend ourselves with.
3: Not even our hands.
5: And from the sound of things, I don't think the gorillas will be back. Do you, Carlos?
6: No, Clint. After destroying the natives, if they catch up with him, Gambu will probably lead his people as far from these posts as possible. He has good reason to fear and hate it, poor beast.
3: Yeah. Did the octopus manage to take off in all the excitement?
2: Yeah, I don't see any planes on the lake. They're on their way to the Sahara by this time.
4: Yeah.
3: Hey, what's so funny, kid?
4: Why, we're alive, Barney. And only a little while ago, we didn't have any hope of staying that way. That's why I'm laughing.
3: Oh, I get it. It is swell, ain't it? Hey, how are we going to get out of here?
6: The same way we came in. Walk.
3: Yeah, but what about provisions and guns and ammunition? The octopus gangsters took our packs and guns away from us when they jumped us in the jungle.
4: Gosh, that's so. You think we can find anything in the camp?
6: I doubt it, Speed. Those gorillas must have destroyed everything.
3: And how? If I had six of them back home, I could make a fortune in the wrecking business.
6: We'll take a look just the same. We might find something.
3: Yeah, and most of all, I hope we find a gun or two, or we're going to have a mighty tough time getting...

0: back to the plane alive.
1: Well, Zabul, it will not be long before we arrive at our headquarters on the Sahara. And then I shall begin my great work of conquering the world with my death ray machine.
2: How do you plan to do this, Master Octopus?
1: I shall send ultimatums to all the governments of the world, saying that if they do not comply with my demands, I shall first destroy their capitals with my death ray, then their population.
2: But I do not understand. How can you do this from the Sahara Desert, Master? The death ray has only a limited range.
1: But a long one, Zabul, do not forget that. If the governments are wise, and knowing my reputation, I think they will be, they will send emissaries to see the power of my machine. If they do not, then a special plane built to carry the death ray will visit the countries and destroy them.
2: And will you run no danger from the anti-aircraft guns? They are increasing their number now, you know.
1: Yes, but my death ray will destroy the guns long before we are within their range. I tell you, Zabul, nothing can stop me now that Clint Barlow is dead.
2: But can we be sure he and the others are dead? We did not stay to see. The guerrilla attack prevented that.
1: Did you not see enough of the fury of the guerrillas from this plane as we took off from Lake Kivu to know that they destroyed the secret police, Zabul?
2: Yes, you are right, Master. No one could have lived through that attack.
1: And now my mind is free for the first time since I began my career, Zabul. Think of it. For the first time, I do not have to include Clint Barlow in my plan. I can work with a free hand.
2: Yes, Master. But how do you plan to carry on your world conquest in the Sahara without interference from O'Brien, head of the Atlantean expedition? Remember, they believe they are actually on the verge of discovering Atlantis. If they realize they are contributing to a gigantic swindle, will there not be trouble?
1: And if there is?
2: You mean you will destroy them too?
1: Let us say it may be necessary for me to destroy them, Zabul. To silence them, lest at a later date they might be witnesses against me should my plans go wrong. You see, I take no chances.
2: But what of the Foreign Legion? They patrol the desert and will start an investigation should O'Brien and the others disappear.
1: I shall replace the workers with my own men. As for O'Brien, if there are any inquiries, we shall say he has a leave of absence. And I'm not worried about any calls for help going out over shortwave. One of my most trusted operators is the radio expert for the expedition.
2: You have everything perfectly planned, Master. I do not see how anything can go wrong.
1: There is always the unexpected, Zabul. But for that, I believe I have the answer. The death ray machine.
2: Have we enough men for all this, Master? Only a few could be crowded into the four planes that follow us.
1: I have sent out a call over the radio in this plane for the desert tribe to obey my operators to gather at a place not far from the expedition. Should the Foreign Legion question this gathering, they are to say they are gathered there for tribal games. They will stay there until the death ray machine is ready for use. Then I shall call them to the expedition. There will be no further need for secrecy.
2: I understand.
1: Now I'm going to rest until we reach the Sahara, Zabul. Rest, but not as soundly as the secret police are resting at this moment.
3: Well, Clint, we've been hunting through this wreck camp for 2 hours, and all we've found so far are some water canteens and them gorilla skins the Octopus Gang disguised themselves in to capture us.
4: I know, Bonnie. Just about looked everywhere we can, too. Those gorillas certainly destroyed things.
5: Is there enough water in those canteens to last us until we get back to our plane, Clint?
4: Yes, Pete, I believe so. We need something more than water to live on, out on the trail.
3: And a fat chance we have of finding anything else, since this is a hunger country.
4: Yeah. Are there any native villages closer to us than our plane, Carlos?
6: No, not that I know of.
4: I can't take a chance hunting for one. That's a cinch. No, we'll have to start back for our plane right away and live off the land as much as possible.
3: But what'll we eat?
7: You may have to cultivate a taste for monkey zappa, honey.
3: Monkey? No.
5: I think we're mighty lucky to still be alive, personally. And it'll be an adventure to live off the land on our way to the plane.
3: Adventure? What do you think we've been having all along? Tea parties?
4: Don't pay any attention to Barney's being. You have the right spirit. Just keep on thinking that way and you'll be all right.
5: Okay, Clint.
4: All right, now let's see. What have we got for our safari?
3: As far as I can see, the clothes on our back, them canteens of water, and some gorilla skins, which ain't what I'd call a complete camping outfit.
6: Our most serious lack is guns. We have no way of defending ourselves against the wild animals.
4: The Carlos, The other jungle beasts don't often bother the gorillas, do they?
1: No, Clint. They know better.
4: Well, then we have our safe passage to our plane. The gorilla skin.
3: Huh?
4: Why, don't you see, Barney? We'll put on these gorilla skins, and the animals, thinking we're gorillas, won't attempt to attack us.
3: Hey, wait a minute. You're not going to make a monkey out of me.
1: Clint is right, Barney. Our journey back to the plane is going to be hard. We'll be lucky to reach safety alive. The gorilla skins give us one more hope. Why throw away that chance?
5: Yeah, Barney, why?
3: Oh, I guess you're all right, as usual. If we're going to have to eat monkeys, I might as well look like a gorilla. Where's my skin?
4: All right. Here you are, Bonnie. I think this will fit you. And here's Bean. You take the smallest one.
5: They're still pretty big.
4: Well, they've been built out so that they fit a man and still look like a gorilla. See, those natives knew what they were doing, all right, to prepare these hides.
8: Oh, I'm stuck.
4: Well, stop waving your hands in the air until I can help you. You're not supposed to jump into your skin, you know.
8: Well, why not? I've jumped out of it often enough.
3: Hey, look at Speed. He's got his on already, and he sure looks like a gorilla.
8: You're a gorilla?
1: But we must do more than look like gorillas, amigos. We must sound like them. Their barking is like this.
3: Oh, yeah.
4: All right, now, Barney, that's enough. We can practice along the trail. But right now, we better get started. We've plenty of jungle miles to travel before we can breathe safely again.

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1: 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Tonight's story, the eighth and the last in this series, is called The Signalman.
2: Lights out, everybody. This is the witching hour. The hour when dogs howl and evil is let loose on the sleeping world. 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

0: I was calling to a man who stood beside a railroad track at the bottom of a deep and rocky ravine. One would have thought that, considering the nature of the ground, he would have looked up to where I was standing. But instead, he turned and looked down the railroad line. I called again.
1: Hello, below there!
0: Because the terrible glare of the setting sun was in my eyes, I put my left arm across my face and waved to him with my right. He looked up and I saw in his face an expression of intense horror. He regarded me fixedly without moving. And I shouted,
1: "Is there a path by which I can come down and speak to you?"
0: He continued to stare at me. Gradually, the expression of horror seemed to pass from his face, leaving it a gray, empty mask. When he spoke, his voice seemed to come from a grave.
2: "Why do you wish to speak to me?"
1: "No reason. Just want to talk."
2: "If you have no reason, then please go on your way."
1: "Well, I do have a reason. Let me come down and talk to you."
0: He motioned with his little rolled-up flag to a narrow path about 200 yards distant, which descended the rocky wall of the ravine. I carefully made my way down it. The ravine was extremely deep and unusually precipitous. The man's post at the bottom was in as solitary and dismal a place as I'd ever seen. I could see the railroad tracks running into a dark, gloomy tunnel at one end of it. So little sunlight ever found its way to the spot that it had an earthy, deadly smell. And so much cold wind rushed through that it struck chill into me as though I'd left the mortal world. "Hello, I'm afraid I'm intruding."
3: "Well?"
0: I'd better explain. You see, I'm a reporter for the London Times. You know the Times."
3: "Yes, I know the Times."
0: "Well, I'm a new man. I was assigned to do a series of stories on people who work at little-known occupations in the city. And strolling along, seeing you down here, I thought, here is a story."
3: "And that's the reason that brought you down here?"
0: "Yes, perhaps I'd better ask you a few questions, hadn't I? For instance, how far down are we? I've never seen anything quite like this before."
3: 52 feet."
0: "Is that considered deep for railroad cutting?"
3: "Deepest in the country."
0: 52 feet, hmm? And how long is the tunnel?"
3: 3/4 mile."
0: "I see. And that red signal light in front of the tunnel, is that part of your job? I mean, do you have to see that it stays lighted all the time?"
3: "Don't you know that it is?"
0: "Don't I know it is? Look, you've been staring at me ever since I called to you. Staring as though I were something to be afraid of. I'm just a newspaper reporter, that's all."
3: "I thought I'd seen you before."
0: "Seen me? But where?"
3: "There. By that signal light."
0: "But I've never been here before. It's a part of London I've never visited." "No, you may be sure of that."
3: "Perhaps I may. Yes, I'm sure I may. I beg your pardon for being so unfriendly. It's just that, well, I made a mistake."
0: "That's all right. I shouldn't have come down, I suppose. After I saw this unusual ravine in the tunnel and your job down here, I felt I had to come down and talk to you."
3: "I think I'm glad you did. I have very little company. This is a world here different from other men's worlds."
0: "I can believe that. May I ask, what exactly is the nature of your job? I mean, besides keeping the signal light burning and flagging the trains, what do you have to do?"
3: "Not very much. I operate the telegraph in my hut over there. Turn this iron handle now and then. That's all."
0: "And you're down here all the time?"
3: "Yes."
0: "Don't you ever get a chance to take a few minutes off and get up there on top, in the sunlight?"
3: "Very seldom. I can't leave the telegraph. Oh, by the way, I have a fire in my signal house. Wouldn't you like to come in and warm yourself?"
0: "Indeed I would. This wind cuts right through me."
3: "We'll hurry along." "There. This will be better."
0: "Yes.
3: I'll just put a little more wood on the fire, poke it down.
0: How do you stand that wind? I'm about frozen.
3: I've been here 8 or 9 years, maybe 10. I'm used to the wind. It never changes. Here, take this chair close to the fire.
0: Thank you. Tell me, don't you ever feel cut off from the world? Almost as though you were marooned and isolated down here?
3: Yes, I do. This is a world in itself, down here. It's as wide as the tunnel is, and as high. Those are the boundaries of my world. For 1 hour, sometimes less, the sunlight falls into it. And at night I see the bright stars, as other men do. But that is all our two worlds hold in common.
0: But why did you ever take such a job?
3: Because I... Oh, excuse me. A message.
0: Certainly.
3: 6:15, Roxborough. 10 minutes late. Received message. All's well.
0: Do you know, after talking to you, I feel as though I've at last met with a completely contented man.
3: I believe I used to be so, at one time. But now, I'm worried. Worried.
0: About what?
3: I don't know. It's difficult to explain.
0: Perhaps I can help you.
3: I've been thinking of that. I've been wondering.
0: Tell me.
3: I've got to tell someone. And yet, you give me some time to think it over. Say until tomorrow night, perhaps then.
0: You mean you'd like me to come back?
3: Yes, if it wouldn't be too much trouble.
0: I'll be here, about the same time. But why not now? Why can't you tell me now?
3: I want to think it over in my mind first. I want to be sure. Meanwhile, let me light your way to the path.
0: Oh, yes, of course.
3: Don't forget your pad and pencil.
0: Thank you. Oh. Dark, isn't it?
3: Yes, be careful. Everything gets damp and slippery down here at this time of the night.
0: Oh. I didn't think 52 feet would make such a difference in atmosphere.
3: There's the path. And let me ask one favor of you.
0: Yes?
3: When you reach the top, don't call out.
0: Very well.
3: And tomorrow when you come, don't call out. Tell me, what made you cry out hello below there tonight?
0: I don't know. Did I cry something to that effect?
3: Not to that effect. Those were the very words. I know them well.
0: I suppose I said them because I saw you below.
3: With your left hand across your face and your right arm raised.
0: The sunset was in my eyes.
3: That was the only reason?
0: What other reason could I possibly have?
3: You had no feeling that the words and gesture were conveyed to you in any supernatural way?
0: No, of course not.
3: I see. Well, good night then. I'll see you tomorrow night.
0: Yes. Yes, tomorrow night. That night, I slept poorly. Or rather, I didn't sleep. Because the man's face was constantly before me. And there was something in the eyes of fear, a wordless crying, agony of spirit that fevered my own brain and wouldn't let me rest. All night long, I watched the face, and behind it was the sun going down in flames beyond the ravine, and a figure which I recognized as myself, one arm shading the eyes, the other waving and standing in the ravine and shouting, "Hello below there!" In the morning, my landlady awakened me. She said I'd been crying out in my sleep all night. Throughout that day, I worked with one eye on the clock, counting the hours until my appointment with the signalman. At last it came. The sun was going down again as I made my way down the path into the dank and unworldly ravine. He was waiting for me at the bottom with his white light. I didn't call to you. It's as you asked.
3: I'm glad you didn't. I was waiting for you. Come along. We'll go into the hut and talk. It's warm there.
0: Good.
3: I'm glad you came. At times during the day, I feared you wouldn't.
0: I promised you.
3: Yes. I've made up my mind to tell you the story.
0: Hmm.
3: The whole thing. Sit down.
0: Thank you.
3: But before I do, tell me. Do you believe that I am in my right mind?
0: Yes. Yes, I believe that.
3: All right. Do you remember yesterday evening the fact that I took you for someone else?
0: Yes.
3: That's what's troubling me.
0: The mistake you mean?
3: No. There's someone else I took you for.
0: Who is he?
3: I don't know.
0: Does he look like me?
3: I don't know. I've never seen his face. You see, the left arm is across the face, always. And the right arm is waved violently this way. It's as though he were trying to signal me. For God's sake, clear the way!
0: Where do you see him?
3: I may as well start at the beginning. One moonlight night about a year ago, I was sitting here when I heard a voice cry out,
4: "Hello, below there!"
3: It was just as you called last evening. I jumped up and looked out of the door and saw this someone else standing by the red light near the tunnel, waving just as you did last night.
0: One arm across the face, the other waving toward you?
3: Yes, the voice seemed hoarse with shouting and it cried, "Look out! Look out!" And then again, "Hello, below there, look out!" I caught up my lamp, turned it on and ran toward this figure. "What's wrong?" I said. "What's happened?" Didn't speak. Stood just outside the blackness of the tunnel. I advanced so close upon it that I wondered at its keeping the arms across the eyes. I ran right up to it and had my hand outstretched to pull the arm away when it was gone.
0: Gone? Where?
3: I don't know. I ran on into the tunnel, 500 yards maybe. I stopped and held my lamp over my head. And all I saw were the wet stains trickling down the walls. I ran out faster than I'd run in, searched the area with my light, and then came back here and called Burnham and said the alarm had been given. Anything wrong? They answered, "All's well. Disregard alarm message."
0: Well, don't you suppose you could have imagined seeing
3: him? Yes, but you forget. I also heard him.
0: Yes, but listen to the wind whistling through the tunnel. It sounds almost human at times. It's possible to
3: Let me finish. You haven't heard the rest. Within 6 hours after the appearance, 6 hours, mind you, the 240 train came through the tunnel, slowed down and stopped. The engineer signaled me and I hurried up to the cab. What's the matter?
5: Don't know. One of the conductors signaled for a stop. Everything all right here?
3: Yes, just got the all clear signal.
5: Here comes the conductor now. Hello? What's wrong back there? What did you pull the cord for?
6: An accident. Where's the signalman around here?
3: That's me.
6: You have a shack nearby.
3: Right over there.
6: What happened, man?
5: A woman was killed.
6: Killed?
5: No. She was passing between the coaches. I suppose she slipped, was caught between the couplings.
6: But no.
5: Nobody seems to know, sir. She was crushed horribly. On account of the other passengers, we've got to get the body off.
3: Have them take her to my shack.
5: You
3: have them take her. From the shock when one morning, just as day was breaking, I looked toward the red signal light and saw him again.
0: Did he cry out this time?
3: No. He was silent.
0: Did he wave his arm?
3: Yes, the right one. The left, as usual, was across his eyes. He seemed to be pointing down into the tunnel. He leaned against the shaft of the light like a statue over a grave.
0: Did anything happen? Any accident, anything?
3: Not immediately. He was there. I saw him. Then he was gone. I waited for the hours to pass, and when 6 hours went by and nothing had happened, I began to feel relieved. By nightfall, I had almost forgotten it and was able to read quite calmly as the hours passed. I was sitting here reading, the door open, when I heard a train. It was the midnight express from Brighton. I recognized the whistle. I got out my flag, stepped to the door. I could hear them for miles beyond the tunnel entrance. I listened to the wheels filling the night with their driving, pounding, rhythmic beat. And I thought of the people on the train. The tired, worn-out picnickers and weekenders returning from Brighton. It made me feel responsible for them, as though I were their guardian and keeper. I listened to the rhythmic beat of the wheels. The train was nearing the tunnel mouth. I listened to the regular, powerful beat of them, and then suddenly I realized that they weren't regular. There was no rhythm, only the terrible, raging cry of a machine that has suddenly broken through its own power and is heading for destruction.

0: It was the worst wreck on the line. They brought the dead and dying in here. They laid them at the place where he stood waving to me that very morning.
1: And this was the second accident after you'd seen him?
0: Yes. And the thing that is worrying me now, it came back again a week ago. Oh. Ever since, he's been there now and again by fits and starts.
2: Standing by the light?
0: Yes.
2: What does he seem to do?
0: The left arm is over the face. The right arm is waving. He seems to be trying to say, for God's sake, clear the way.
2: Can't believe it.
0: I have no peace or rest from it. It calls to me for many minutes together in a frightful manner. Below there, look out, look out. It stands waving for me.
2: Well, have you seen it tonight?
0: No. Not yet.
2: But will you come to the door with me and look for it now?
0: Yes. Yes, I will.
1: Do you see it?
0: No. It's not there.
1: Then let's go back.
0: It wasn't there now, but it may be there a moment from now. What troubles me is, what does this specter mean? What is the danger? Where is the danger? There is danger overhanging somewhere on this line. Some dreadful calamity is about to happen. It's not to be doubted this third time after what has gone before. But what can I do?
2: Nothing that I can see.
0: If I telegraph danger, I can give no reason for it. I should get into trouble and do no one any good. They would think I was mad. I would wire danger, take care. And they would answer, what danger, where? And I would have to wire back, don't know, but for God's sake, take care. And they would, of course, discharge me. What else could they do?
1: Yes, I see.
0: When it first stood under that light, why didn't it tell me? She is going to die. Let them keep her at home. When it came the second time, why didn't it tell me how the accident could have been averted? It came on those occasions only to show me that its warnings were true. Why doesn't it warn me plainly now? Why doesn't it tell me what is going to happen so that I can change it?
2: Listen, there's nothing you can do. Or rather, you're doing the only thing that any sane, normal person would do, and that's nothing. The important thing is to keep your balance now. Don't get worked up to the point that... but if you need to act later, you won't be able to.
0: Yes. You're right. Of course you're right.
2: You're doing your job as well as it's humanly possible to do. You're not responsible for the future. You're responsible only for the present. What happens at this switch now? You've got to look at it that way.
0: I know. I know. Only I can't forget that something is going to happen.
2: I don't doubt that. But if you keep your eyes open at all times, you may be able to prevent it.
0: I pray to God I may.
2: It's easy to say, but try not to think about it too much.
0: I try. But it's the responsibility that crushes me. Because of this specter, because of this knowledge of things that will happen along this line, I'm responsible for every child, every mother, every person that rides upon it. I know that something is going to happen. I ought to warn them, but I don't know how to warn them when they die. If they die, their deaths are on my shoulders.
2: Look, would you like me to spend the rest of the night with you? Perhaps it would help keep your mind off things.
0: No, no, no, thank you. I'll be all right. You don't know what a blessing it's been just to be able to tell you the whole story.
2: Would you like me to come back tomorrow night?
0: Would you mind?
2: No.
0: And when you write your story about me, about this job...
2: Yes?
0: If you could tell the whole story, everything, everything I've told you, it would help lift this awful responsibility from my shoulders. People would know, then. They might think me mad, but they would know. And the weight would be from my spirit.
2: Yes, I'll write that story tomorrow. Everything. You needn't be afraid that I'll skip anything. I'll bring it along with me and show it to you before I turn it in.
0: It would mean so much.
2: Yes. Now,
1: I think it's best that I go.
0: Good night, then. And you will come back tomorrow?
1: Yes.
0: Can you find the path?
1: Easily. I'm beginning to know it by heart now. Good night. I went to bed immediately after returning to my lodgings. If I had slept unsoundly the night before, I slept little, if any, this night. There were the same dreams, the man's face, his eyes with their deep inner secret and pain, and in the background the sun going down over the ravine, and the figure, no longer my own, with one arm across the eyes and the other waving toward me, crying in a low moan, "Clear the way! Clear the way!" In the morning, when I came to work, I felt tired, almost feverish. I could hardly wait until sundown when I would again visit the signalman. I wanted to show him the story as I'd written it. At last, the hands of the clock pointed to 6:30, and I left the office on my way to the ravine. About half an hour later, I arrived at the top of the cutting. I glanced down, and there, close at the mouth of the tunnel, I saw a man, his left arm across his eyes, passionately waving his right arm. The nameless horror that oppressed me passed in a moment, for I saw that this man was a man indeed, and that there was a little group of other men standing at a short distance to whom he seemed to be rehearsing the gesture he made. With an irresistible sense that something was wrong, with the self-reproachful fear that fatal mischief had come of my leaving the man there alone in his state of mind the night before, I descended the rocky path with all the speed I could make and ran up to the crowd. What's the matter here?
3: Signalman killed.
0: When?
3: Just a little while ago.
0: Not the man belonging to this post?
3: Aye.
0: Not the man I know.
3: You will recognize him, sir, if you are a friend to him. The body is over here. There. You see?
0: Oh.
3: How did it happen? He was cut down by the engine, sir. Just as he was lighting that red lamp. No man on the line knew his work better. But somehow he wasn't clear of the outer rail. He had the lamp in his hand ready to light it as the engine came out of the tunnel. His back was toward it and she cut him down. Ah, here's the engineer now. Tom, show him how it happened.
1: Yes, how did it happen? I'm a reporter from the Times.
3: Well, sir, coming around the curve in the tunnel, I saw him at the end. There was no time to check the speed, but I always knew him to be very careful. Only this time, he didn't seem to pay any attention to the whistle. I finally shut it off when we were running down on him and called out to him.
0: What did you say?
3: I shouted, "Hello below there! For God's sake, clear the way!"
0: No.
3: Yes, sir. That I shouted. Oh, it was a terrible thing, sir. I'd never left off calling to him. Finally, I put my left arm across the eyes so that I wouldn't have to see. And I waved his arm to the last. But it was no use, sir. No use. No use.

0: I walked away. I was trembling so that it took all my efforts to climb the rocky path to the top of the ravine. I knew the sun was going down in flames behind me, but I dared not look. I hurried back to my desk at the office and began writing the tragic end of the story.
1: Sir?
0: Yes, boy?
1: Is your copy ready, sir?
0: In just a moment.
1: Please hurry, sir. Piper goes to press in a half hour.
0: I'll have it ready. Come back in a few minutes.
1: All right, sir.
0: This, then, is the story as it was told to me and as I saw it. I make no judgment of it. No deductions. It happened. I know it happened. That is all. Except I bear with me the memory of a humble man, lonely and isolated from this world of ours, one who bore the responsibility for his fellow men so strongly on his conscience that he died from it. For I am convinced that that alone is what brought him to this end, not the train, which was merely an instrument of fate. Signed, Charles Dickens.

0: All right. You can turn them on now.
1: You have just heard the eighth and the last in the summer series of Lights Out. Tonight's story, Charles Dickens, The Signalman, was adapted for radio by Frederick J. Lipp. Starring in the role of Charles Dickens was Nelson Armstead. The Signalman was played by Herb Butterfield. Others in the cast included Boris Apland, Nathan Davis, and Jess Pugh. And now it's time to turn the lights out for the summer. We've enjoyed bringing you these shows, and if we've managed to send a few chills up and down your spine, well, that's what we set out to do. Beginning next week at this time, be sure to hear the new Judy Canova show, which returns to the air. You'll have the time of your life, so be sure to listen. Lights Out was produced and directed by Albert Cruz. This is NBC, the National Broadcasting Company.
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out of the past, phantoms of a world gone by, speak again the immortal tale, The Diamond Lens.

0: Mr. Pike. Are you in?
1: Good morning, sir. Good morning.
0: Good morning. You are Mr. Pike, aren't you?
1: I am, sir. But I don't believe I remember your name. So many doctors and professors come to me.
0: Naturally, you don't know me, Mr. Pike. This is the first time I've even been in here. My first day in New York, as a matter of fact. My name's Lindley. Alan Lindley.
1: I'm pleased to meet you, Mr. Lindley. And what can I do for you this nasty morning? Are you in the biological line, botanical, zoological, medicine?
0: All and none. Look, Mr. Pike, there's no sense disguising facts. I'm new here. I'm new to the world of science. But you'll hear about me before long.
1: I'm sure we will, sir.
0: I've come to New York to do something no man has yet done.
1: And that is?
0: I've come to revolutionize the science of the microscope.
1: Indeed, sir. You've bitten off a tremendous job for yourself. May I ask if you've had any previous training in the technique of the microscope?
0: Training? No, but who needs it? Who wants it? I've something more. Something none of your dry-as-dust professors and routine-ridden doctors have. Love, devotion, passion.
1: Science does not lend itself easily to the emotions, Mr. Lindley.
0: It does to mine. All my life, every thought, every desire, every yearning has been devoted to the microscope. I think it, I breathe it. Look out at the rain. Where you, where anybody sees only a drop of water rolling down the window, I see a universe of beings animated with all the passions common to physical life and convulsing their minute sphere with struggles as fierce as those of man.
1: Indeed, sir, but that is only dreaming. The science of the microscope demands patience, skill, years of practice.
0: Ha! You talk like a fool. I would trade a century of practice for an ounce of inspiration. And I have that, Pike. Inspiration like a volcano. Well, I'll show you soon enough.
1: I hope you will, Mr. Lindley.
0: Here's a list of what I want.
1: Mr. Lindley, you can't afford to purchase all this. It will amount to...
0: Whatever it is, I can pay. Here's $1,000 in gold on account. I want all this apparatus delivered to my rooms on 4th Avenue no later than tomorrow morning. Here's the address.
1: Mr. Lindley...
0: And watch the scientific journals from this day on, Pike. Because very shortly you will see the name of Alan Lindley. Microscopist, blaze like a star in the heavens.
1: I believe you, Mr. Lindley. I really do. For a novice to embark on such a course as you have set for yourself, you must be either a genius or...
0: Or what?
1: Or a madman.
2: Alan! Alan!
3: Perhaps Alan isn't home,
2: Alan.
3: Lindley.
2: Oh, nonsense, Cora, nonsense. The landlady said he hasn't left his rooms in 6 months. Alan! Alan, you scoundrel!
4: A moment!
2: Who? Dad. Cora,
5: but... Looks guilty, eh, Cora? Like a thief caught in the act.
3: Now, Mr. Lindley, you promised you wouldn't bully Alan. Hello, Alan, darling. Well, aren't you going to ask us in?
0: Of course. Come in, both of you. I'm afraid the place is a bit of a mess just now. I'll try to find chairs.
5: Mess? Mess? Looks like a confounded junk shop. What's all this glass and metal and apparatus?
0: Well, I suppose it's an amateur laboratory, so to speak. I'm trying hard to turn myself into a professional microscopist.
5: Professional piddle? Now, look here, son. I'm not going to mince words.
3: Now, Mr. Lindley.
5: Don't know me, Cora. You may be in love with this scoundrel, but I'm his father, and I've plenty to say.
0: What is it, Dad? What's the matter?
5: The matter is 6 months and $6,000. For 6 months, we haven't heard from you. Not a letter. Not a message. For 6 months, you've been buried in this blasted city. Dead, for all we might have known. And the only word from you was a draft on my bank for $6,000.
3: That's how we found your address, Alan.
5: This confounded nonsense has got to stop.
0: It's not nonsense, Dad. And it's only begun.
5: Blast your infertile impudence.
0: You promised me a year in New York. A year of independence to follow my own career. You said it was a fair gamble. Either I'd find myself or get it out of my system.
5: Find yourself, yes. But not squander yourself. Not spend a fortune and live in a filthy pigsty like a dealer in bottles and old glass. This junk here.
0: Don't touch it.
5: Don't touch it. Touch it. I wouldn't soil my fingers. Now listen, Alan. The bargain's ended. Cancel. Finished. You're to come home at once.
0: I will not.
5: You'll do as you're told.
0: For 1 year, I'll do as I please.
5: Not without an allowance, you won't. And I mean that, sir. Not another penny for this foolishness. Not another penny until you come home, marry Cora, and get to work. It's home or starve.
0: All right. Now get out of here.
5: I ought to break my cane over your back, sir.
0: Get out!
3: Alan! Mr. Lindley, please.
0: Cora, I...
3: Will you wait for me downstairs, Mr. Lindley? I'd like to speak to Alan alone.
5: You're wasting your time, Cora. He needs to be convinced with a stick.
3: Please, Mr. Lindley.
5: Very well, very well. Tell the ruffian who poses as my son that I stick to my decision. He's to come home or stop.
3: I'm sorry, Alan, dear.
0: Darling Cora, I haven't even had a chance to say hello, really.
3: Well, there's no one stopping you now, Alan.
0: Oh, darling, how I've missed you.
3: I know. Only something terribly important could keep you away from me so long.
0: Then you do understand?
3: A little. Enough.
0: It's so big for me. I've reached a blind alley, a blank wall. All this equipment that cost a fortune, it's imperfect, inadequate.
3: But Alan...
0: Night after night, I dream of the perfect microscope. A dream instrument of immeasurable power that will pierce the envelope of matter down to the original atom.
3: But, darling, that's impossible.
0: Don't you see? I can't give up until I found that microscope. You do understand, Cora.
3: Yes, darling. I understand, and you're right. You must stay here.
0: Oh, bless you.
3: I'll see what I can do with your father. I only hope I can pacify him a little.
0: Thank you, darling.
3: And while you're struggling with your problem, don't forget that it's mine, too. Even if I don't understand all your complicated science. Goodbye, Alan.
0: Goodbye. Oh.
4: You are fortunate, Effendi. She is a beautiful woman.
0: What?
4: It's too bad she departs in tears.
0: Who the devil are you and what do you want?
4: Forgive me, Effendi, but my room is next to yours. I could not help overhearing. My name is Simon Bel Afri. I am a very small person of no consequence. A dealer in trifles. A buyer and seller of insignificance.
0: Yes, well, I've worked...
4: One moment, Mr. Lindley. Pardon if I presume, but I could not help hearing you speak of problems.
0: The perfect microscope lens? What about it?
4: I understand you are baffled in search for this marvel of science. Effendi, has it never occurred to you that two heads are better than one?
0: But, meaning yourself? Nonsense.
4: But no, I speak of Madame Vulpes.
0: Who?
4: Madame Vulpes. Most famous medium in city. Most powerful in world.
0: A medium?
4: Yes, great medium. By heavens, what a woman. I go to her many times. This woman speaks to me of things I do not dare to speak of, even to myself. Always she knows all. For through her mouth speaks the wisdom of the ages. Perhaps to you, the voice of a scientist long dead will speak, bringing advice you need, eh?
0: By heaven, why not? What have I to lose? Come, Belafris, take me to your medium. She may find me the perfect microscope.
3: You come for a communication, Mr. Linley?
0: Yes, Madame Vulpes.
4: I bring him quick. I have told him about you.
3: Quiet, Simon. This time, the matter does not concern you. Mr. Linley, you wish to communicate with any particular spirit?
0: Yes.
3: Have you ever known this spirit on Earth?
0: No, never. He died long before I was born. I wish merely to obtain from him some information which he ought to be able to give better than any other.
3: Seat yourself at the table, Mr. Linley, and place your hand on it. Simon will do likewise, unless you prefer him to leave.
0: I have nothing to conceal. He may stay.
3: That is good. Quietly.
4: A thousand thanks for your trust, Effendi. I repay you now, since I know how to question spirits when they speak through medium's mouth.
0: Simon, she's moaning.
4: Ah, they are strong tonight. Already she is in trance, and they clamor at her mouth.
0: What? What's that rapping?
4: The spirits call us to attention. I would speak to them. Will the spirit communicate with this gentleman? Will the particular spirit he desires to speak with communicate? Attention, Lindley. The spirit you want is about to speak through her.
0: But she doesn't know who I want, neither do you. I haven't mentioned his name.
4: You have thought it. That is enough for remarkable Madame Vulpes. Listen.
3: I am here. Question me.
4: Speak, Lindley. It is your spirit.
0: Who are you?
3: He whom you desire. Anton Leavenworth.
0: Great Scott! This is incredible! The very man I thought of.
4: Who is spirit with strange name?
0: Anton Leavenworth. The original discoverer of the microscope. He died centuries ago.
4: Speak to him, Lindley. Quick, before he goes.
0: Do you know what I want, Master?
3: Yes.
0: Can the perfect microscope be created?
3: Yes.
0: Am I destined to accomplish this task?
3: You are.
0: For the love you bear to science, help me. How shall I proceed?
6: You must use a lens submitted to electromagnetic current of 1,000 volts and constantly bathed in the magnetic field.
0: Of what shall the lens be formed?
6: For the perfect microscope, you will need a lens formed of a 140-carat diamond.
0: Simon, what is it?
7: Monsters! Robbers, thieves!
0: What ails you, man?
7: Let me out of here! I do not remain another instant!
0: In heaven's name, Simon! Are you sick? Wait! I'm coming with you!
7: You have ferreted out my secret! You and that cursed Wolfett woman!
0: Wait, Simon! What secret? What's the matter?
7: But you shall not have it! Neither you nor the Wolfett! No one shall steal from me the eye of the morning!
0: Simon! Stop, you idiot!
7: Get away! Why have you followed me home?
0: I live here too, you fool! Stop yelling! You'll wake the house!
7: Get out of here!
0: Don't be an ass! Here, come into my room a minute and cool off.
7: I swear to you, Lindley, you shall not have it.
0: Have what? Sit down and calm off. Now, what excited you so? What was this gibberish about the eye of the morning?
7: Do not pretend. You know. You know the Wolfish woman told you.
0: Told me what?
7: About my diamond. The diamond called the eye of the morning.
0: Oh? You own a diamond?
7: You know, you know.
0: Come to your senses, man. I only met you a few hours ago. I know nothing. Nothing but what you yourself gave away.
4: Huh? Yes. Yes, my friend, I think perhaps I misjudge you, huh? Of course you did not know. And Madame Vulpes, she spoke of another diamond, eh? That was what confused Bellatrix, because it was of the same size.
0: What was the same size? Your diamond?
4: Wait, Lindley, I show it to you. Always I have it on me for safety. Here. Look at it.
0: It's magnificent.
4: Worth the king's ransom. 140 carats.
0: 100? Exactly what I...
4: How I get at the story of robbery and theft and murder.
0: You smuggled it in?
4: Yes.
0: I see. I see. Simone, listen to me. I must have this diamond.
4: You joke, eh?
0: Simone, I want this diamond.
4: You are serious. But no, you are a fool. You could not pay.
0: You heard what the spirit of Leifenheck said. A diamond lens of 140 carats. This is my lens, Simon. My perfect microscope. I must have it.
4: No.
0: What else can I find a diamond so exactly suited to my
7: needs? No, Lindley, no. You are a metal. Give it back.
0: I must have it, Simon.
7: Give it back.
0: I must have this diamond no matter what the price.
7: No, no, Lindley. Let go.
0: I must have this diamond.
7: Lindley.
0: And I do have it, Simon. You can't hear me now. But wherever you are, the shades and spirits of the beyond will make you understand. I have the perfect microscope now. The diamond lens.

0: Just a minute.
1: Oh, my boy, are you all right?
0: Oh, Dad, come in. Of course I'm all right. Why shouldn't I be?
1: Why shouldn't you? Great Scott, Alan. Are you so lost in your scientific nonsense you don't know what's happening around you? Here, read this paper.
0: Huh? Oh. Murder in 4th Avenue rooming house. Last week, Simone Delapris found strangled in bedroom. All that. Just a Persian peddler killed.
1: My word, Alan. I don't see how you can be so cold-blooded. As soon as we saw this in our local paper, Cora and I rushed to New York.
0: Cora? Here?
1: Yes, she's waiting in the hotel. We had to come when we saw your name as one of the neighbors of the murdered man.
0: Wait, Dad. Before you say anything else, now listen to me. I've done what I set out to do. And in less than a year, I've done something that no man in the world could do. I've created the perfect microscope, built a lens that can pierce all matter down to the ultimate atom.
1: You're talking like a madman again.
0: This happens to be the greatest moment of my life, Dad. My microscope is mounted and ready for use. This will be my first sight into the unknown.
1: Alan, you're so flushed and perspiring. Your hands are shaking so.
0: Watch. First the dynamo. Yes. Then, on the slide, a drop of water. So tiny, so clear. Seemingly so empty.
1: Alan, you must come away. It's this confounded electrical mess surrounding your microscope that's burning you up.
0: Careful, don't touch anything. There's 1,000 volts of death lying in wait for the unwary.
1: Good heavens, what have you been doing?
0: Preparing for this superb moment. My first glimpse into the void of atomic space. For the first time in history, a human eye peers into the unknown and sees... Father!
1: My boy.
0: This is incredible, unbelievable.
1: Oh, you're ill, Alan.
0: No. Only overwhelmed. Father, this miraculous lens penetrates into a tiny world more perfect, more beautiful, far lovelier than any man has dreamed.
1: Oh, you only imagine you see it. Such things do not exist.
0: I tell you, I do see it, and... No. No, this is too much to believe.
1: Oh, my boy, come away from that lens.
0: A human figure. A figure of a woman.
1: Wait.
0: Yes. Yes, she floats directly into the lens. The most beautiful, adorable woman I have ever seen. Human and yet too lovely to be human. A graceful, unbelievable animula in the atom. What a perfect name for her. Animula.
1: You're mad.
0: Mad am I. See, she gazes directly up into the lens. Up at me. Now she smiles. She senses I'm watching her. She must. She must know how my heart reaches out to her.
1: Alan.
0: Wait, listen. Do you hear that? The tinkle of infinitesimal bells. The music of delicate dancing prisms. It's her voice, I tell you. The voice of her thoughts for me.
1: Alan, in the name of mercy, I implore you to come away. You're sick. You don't know how you rave.
0: Out of the atom, she calls to me.

0: calls to her.
1: I've got to get you home at once. Now, listen to me, Alan. Perhaps Cora can... Yes, yes, I'll bring Cora. She'll calm you. Now, wait, my boy. I'll bring Cora to you.
0: Animula. Animula. I love you.
2: Mr. Lindley! Mr. Lindley! Open up! This is Inspector Adams, Homicide Department.
0: What is it?
3: Sorry to bother you. Just a few questions about the Belle Affers murder.
0: The Belle... Oh, come in. I'm sorry I didn't answer at once. I was preoccupied.
3: Yeah, quite a place you got here. Laboratory, eh?
0: Yes.
3: Any particular research?
0: Yes. No, I... But you must excuse me. She's calling again. You hear? I haven't taken my eyes off her for an hour.
3: I don't think I understand, Mr. Lindley. If you mean that tinkling noise, it sounds like a piece of glass to me.
0: No. Animula. It's the sound of her thoughts. Someday I'll let you see her, too, but now she's for my eyes alone.
3: Oh, something under that microscope, eh? Huh. Looks like a drop of water.
0: Careful. There's an electrical field around that instrument. You must know how to handle it. Ah, she's calling to me again. You must excuse me, Inspector Adams.
3: Mr. Lindley.
0: What?
3: Stop looking into that lens a minute. I want to ask some questions.
0: Yes, I can't give you too much time. My whole life is in this lens.
3: It's about Simon Belle Affers, the Persian. Did you know him?
0: No.
3: Ever see him?
0: No.
3: Ever been in his room?
0: No.
3: Was he ever in yours?
0: No.
3: Well, look, we found him strangled in his room, which is right next to yours. He looked as though he'd been in an awful fight. Did you hear anything that night?
0: No.
3: Too busy with research, eh?
0: That's right.
3: Now, here's the point, Mr. Lindley. Belle Affers is all banged up. But his room wasn't, see? It looks as though he was killed in a fight somewhere else and then carried to his room. Now, did you hear any noise in the halls, like a body being dragged?
0: No, I don't believe I did.
3: Have you got any idea why Belle Affers was murdered? A feud, maybe, or a robbery? Did he own anything worth stealing?
0: I can't say. I don't know.
3: Hey, what's the matter, Mr. Lindley? You look like you're ready to faint.
0: It's the bells. You hear them, Inspector? It's an animula calling me to her. I've got to get back to the microscope. You must excuse me.
3: I hear those bells, too. Say, don't tell me you think that sound comes out of the microscope.
0: But it does, I tell you. Out of the atoms of that tiny drop of water, the voice of my beloved calling to me, reaching toward me from the atomic void. It is the voice of her thoughts yearning toward me. She knows I watch her. She knows I love her. She's...
4: Alan, darling.
1: Oh, you see,
4: Cora?
1: You see? Mad. Raving mad.
4: Alan, darling, what's wrong?
3: I'm Inspector Adams, folks. Believe me, this man's mad.
4: No, I can't believe that. Please, sit down here, Alan, dear. Good heavens, how you're trembling.
0: Please don't touch me, Cora.
4: Alan.
0: Take your hands off me.
1: You see, Cora?
4: Alan, darling, your father was right. You are delirious.
0: No, Cora. I'm in love.
4: Of course, dear.
1: It's that new microscope. He saw something.
0: You hear that? Listen, all of
3: you. Now, wait a minute. What new microscope?
1: I don't know. He said...
0: Oh, I'll tell you. If it'll make you believe my sanity, old Leeuwenhoek told me how to make it. A lens in a magnetic field. Long axis. A diamond lens of 140 carats.
3: A diamond lens?
4: Mr. Lindley, we've got to get Alan home at once. Alan, for my sake, you've got to come with us.
0: No.
4: Please, darling. Listen. You said you loved me once. I never asked anything for our love. Now I do. Please come with us.
0: I don't love you now, Cora. I'm sorry.
4: But why? Why?
0: I love Animula.
1: A thing in a microscope. A dream in a drop of water.
4: A dream in... I don't understand. But I don't care. Love anybody you please, Alan. Anybody, anywhere. And I won't care because I love you and anything that's yours. Only now you must come away.
0: No. Now get out, all of you. You hear? She's calling again. I've got to get back to her. Animula. Do you hear? Her voice. It's louder, closer. Great heaven, she's reaching out to me. Across the vast barrier of space, she's coming to me. Animula, do you hear, do you?
3: Yes, we all hear, Mr. Lindley. And we all see. Look, here in my hand. This is the voice of your Animula.
0: What? No.
1: Good Lord, what's that?
3: Something I found tangled in the window curtain. A pair of Persian ankle bells. Silver bells used for jewelry.
0: Impossible, I won't...
3: They match a pair we found in the torn pocket of Belle Affers' coat.
1: The man who was murdered.
3: By your son, Mr.

0: Mr. Lindley?
1: No!
2: Alan!
3: Alan, you didn't know you couldn't.
0: Yes,
3: have.
0: He did, all right. And for that diamond lens he was talking about, I bet. We've known for some time that Bill Apples was smuggling diamonds.
1: You lie! That's not the voice of my enemy, Miller, those bells.
0: You murdered him here, didn't you? For a diamond. In the fight, these bells were probably torn from the Persian's pocket and caught in the curtain. Every time the curtain swayed, you thought you heard this Nimula talking.
1: It was her voice. I swear it. I believe it. I heard her.
0: Now, look again, you fool. Look again in that crazy diamond lens and tell me what you see now. Take one long last look before you hang for murder.
1: Monster! You destroy everything. Love, faith, belief. But you won't destroy my belief. I have a way to stop you. Everybody!
4: Look out!
5: Alan. Alan.
3: Oh, no.
0: Yes, I'm afraid he's dead. Electrocuted himself when he smashed his microscope. Well, maybe it's best this way. I can see he must have been a nice boy.
5: But what happened? What changed him like that?
0: I don't know. Something he saw, I guess.
5: But was it real? Did he really see all that in the diamond lens?
3: You don't understand. He saw something and it changed him. That's what happens to all of us. Doesn't matter if we really see it or only imagine we do. We see something and it changes us. Sooner or later, every man must gaze into a diamond lens.

From the time-worn pages of the past, we have brought you the story, The Diamond Lens. Bellkeeper, toll the bell!

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1: The Green Hornet.

With his faithful valet Cato, Britt Reed, daring young publisher, matches wits with the underworld, risking his life that criminals and racketeers within the law may feel its weight by the sting of the Green Hornet. Ride with Britt Reed in the thrilling adventure, Figure in the Photograph, The Green Hornet Strikes Again.

0: Mike Axford, reporter on the Daily Sentinel, was on his way back to the Sentinel building, accompanied by one of the staff photographers.
1: Well, Jack, me lad, it was quite indeed what we had at the Charity Bazaar. I hope some of them pictures you took will do justice to the story I'm going to have in the Sentinel.
2: Well, don't worry, Mike. I'm sure I got some good shots. Say, when are you going to get rid of this jalopy and get a new car?
1: This is good enough for me. Gets me there and back. Well, most of the time, anyhow.
2: Well, I guess it's better than walking.
1: It's a good thing you admit that, or you'd be walking right now. As far as I'm concerned, this car is good enough for... Suffering snakes! There comes a fire truck behind us. I gotta pull over! You look at him go, would you? Must be a fire someplace.
2: I wouldn't be a bit surprised, Mike.
1: Huh? Oh, More trucks coming from the other way and turning down 3rd Street, looks like.
2: Hey, must be a big fire.
1: Big fire? You think so? Then that's for us. Maybe we'll get a scoop. You having your camera
2: on? Step on. We'll be out before we get there.
1: Is that so now? We'll be there almost as soon as the firemen. Get your camera ready and hang on to your hat. If it's anything more than a chimney fire, the Daily Sentinel will have a scoop this night. Pardon me, name ain't Mike Axford.

0: Thanks, Jack. What a fire. Get some pictures from this angle, right on.
1: Right. Now for another.
2: Hey, get back! Get back! The walls are falling!
0: We better beat it.
1: I'm going to get a picture of the walls, Dave, and get it. Hey, there it goes! Let's get away from here.
0: Yeah, with the pictures, this should sure make a story. We'll head for the center right now.

0: The following morning, Britt Reed, young publisher of the Daily Sentinel, was in the city room talking to Gunnigan and Axford.
1: That was a fine story on the Fairbury clothing store fire last night, Axford.
2: That it was, Reed.
3: The picture of the walls falling in was the best thing about it, Chief.
2: Well, for your information, Gunnigan, it was my idea to get there and take the picture.
3: Okay, it was your idea. But Jack took the picture and got a Jim Dandy.
1: Too bad about the fire chief who lost his life. I understand they found his body this morning.
2: Yep, Sarge says they had to identify the remains by his dental work. Poor guy didn't have a chance when the walls started to give way.
3: Wonder how the fire started. Do they know?
2: No, not yet. They think, though, it was a defective wiring or something like that. The place was locked up tight and no one was inside.
3: They're very sure took a loss on that.
1: He must have been fully insured, Gunnigan.
2: Oh, sure. Sarge says he won't lose a thing. He owns two other stores in the city, you know.
1: Yes, I know. You were lucky to get there and take a picture just as the walls were caving in, actually.
2: Well, we got there a little before, Reed. Jack took some other pictures, but that one was the best to print, of course.
1: I'd like to see the other pictures Jack took. Let's go over to the photographic room, actually.
2: Sure. See you later, Gunnigan.
3: Yeah, that's something that can't be avoided.
2: He thinks he's smart.
1: How long was it before they found out the chief from number 29 was missing?
2: That I don't really know. But some time after we left the scene of the fire. I was at cops headquarters when we got the news. Oh, here's photographic. Hey, Jack. Reed wants to see them other pictures. The ones of the fire.
4: Oh, good morning, boss.
5: Hi, expert.
1: Good morning, Jack. If you have those pictures handy,
4: yes, sir, right here on my desk. They'll give you a good idea of what it was like just before the walls collapsed.
1: That was quite a fire, wasn't it?
2: Oh, that it was. These pictures were taken just a short time after we got there. And Jack and I got there almost as soon as the fire took.
1: The fire certainly had a head start. Say, what's that off to the side in this one?
2: You mean that white speck there?
1: Yes.
4: A speck of light may have gotten on the negative, but I was so careful,
1: it's
4: I don't
1: too
4: see
1: too small in the picture to tell, but it seemed to look like a tiny figure when I first saw it. Oh, do you have a magnifying glass, Jack?
4: Sure, right here in the drawer. Yeah, here it is.
1: Oh, thanks. Now, let's have a look at that white speck. Look here, that is a figure. In a white helmet and coat. He seems to be jumping from a side window or something.
2: Holy crow, so it is.
1: The fire chiefs wear white raincoats and helmets. That one must have known the walls were going to cave in, so he got out in a hurry.
2: But the chief from Battalion 29 was the only one who went inside, Reed.
1: Are you sure?
4: That's right, Mr. Reed. There were two other battalion chiefs there, but neither one went in the building.
2: That must have been the poor chap who got caught. He jumped out, then went back in for some reason.
1: Could be.
4: Oh, sir, it couldn't be. This picture was snapped just a few seconds before the walls fell. He wouldn't have had time to get back in.
1: Are you sure of that?
4: I'm positive, sir.
2: Yeah, that's right, Reed. I remember now. Now, ain't that a funny one, though?
1: It's odd to say the least, actually.
4: I can't figure it out.
1: Jack, make another print of this. Blow it up to a large size so that figure is definite.
2: What are you going to do with it, Reed?
1: I want you to show it to Sergeant Burke at police headquarters and to the fire marshal. Then, check to make sure there were only two other battalion chiefs at the fire and that neither one of them went inside the building.
4: Say, maybe the chief from Battalion 29 got out and the body they found was someone else.
2: Nope, you're wrong, Jack. They've positively identified the remains they found as the chief. Anyway, if he got out, then he wouldn't be missing.
4: Well, in that case, the figure in this picture doesn't make sense.
1: There's some explanation. I'm curious to know what it is. Expert, as soon as you check with Burke and the fire marshal and get the reactions to the enlarged picture, let me know.
2: Okay, Reed. I'll get on it just as soon as Jack gives me the picture. Believe me, I'm as anxious as you are to know what that figure's doing in that photograph.

0: Meantime, John Fairberry sat at a desk in an office in one of his other stores. He glared impatiently at the hard-looking man who sat opposite him.
1: Well, see here, Niles, you shouldn't have come here this morning. I'd rather meet you elsewhere.
2: What's the difference, Fairberry? People don't know you hired me.
1: Never mind. Why did you come?
2: Oh, just to remind you that I'm in need of dough. You must admit I did a complete job for you.
1: Yes, I admit that. But I want to be sure there's no slip-up before I pay off. As soon as the insurance company pays me, you'll get yours.
2: You play safe, all right, don't you? Here I go risk my neck getting out of that fire by sheer luck. You hold back on me.
1: You mean you were almost caught in the fire?
2: Right. After starting a good blaze, I was on my way out to the delivery chute at the back when I missed my initial cigarette lighter. I went back to find it.
1: Did you find it?
2: Well, not right away. Still hunting for it when the fire department arrived outside.
1: You fool. Somebody may have seen you getting out.
2: Now, hold on. Let me explain. I decided the fire had such headway, I'd better get out. Take a chance that no one would find a little thing like that lighter. When I saw a figure moving through the smoke with a flashlight.
1: Did he see you?
2: He saw me, all right. Just when I saw the lighter on the floor. Picked it up, he yelled at me. I saw he was a fire chief wearing a smoke mask. He rushed at me, I shot him. Shot creased his forehead and he fell. Took his hat and coat and went for the side window. Made it just as the wall fell in.
1: Then you were responsible for his death.
2: Oh, I guess he could have gotten out. Men outside shouted warnings. What? Well, it was him or me.
1: I didn't expect anything like that. What if you were spotted getting out?
2: The falling walls drew everybody's attention. I beat it down the alley, took off the coat and hat, and made a getaway to my place. I hid the white coat and hat in my apartment. You see, Fabry, I really earned that $10,000 you promised me.
1: You'll get paid as soon as I get the insurance, not before. And I hope no one gets a clue to what really happened. Or it'll be too bad for the both of us.

0: It was late afternoon. Rick Reed was busy in his office going over letters with his secretary, Lenore Case.
1: Here's a letter that should be answered today, Mr. Reed.
2: You know as much about that as I do, Miss Case. Answer that one in your own way.
1: Yes, sir. Well, I'll take these letters you signed and I'll...
3: Reed!
1: Oh, interrupted as usual.
3: Hey, Casey!
1: Don't you ever knock before you go into places, Michael.
3: Knock, you say? I always get better news by walking in places without knocking.
1: Oh, you're impossible.
3: Yes, I know.
2: What did you find out, actually?
3: A heck of an lot, Reed. Besides the chief from Battalion 29, the one who was killed in the fire, there were only two other battalion chiefs there. And neither of them went into the burning building.
2: I see.
3: Sarge tried to argue that the figure in the picture must have been the same one who got caught inside, saying he must have run back in. But I convinced him he was wrong.
2: According to what you and Jack tell me, he wouldn't have had time to go back inside.
3: That's right. Jack took them pictures one right after the other.
1: Mr. Reed told me about that photograph accident. And I was thinking, it might possibly be that someone, well, maybe a firebug who was still inside, used that means for a getaway and purposely left the chief to die.
3: And now all the cops have to do is to find the guy you think was inside.
2: Mrs. Case's theory is a good one, actually. Well, of course, it would have to be proved. If the remains of the chief showed evidence of foul play, then...
3: The little that remained of the poor chief can't be used to prove anything. The fire marshal was wondering if some freak of light shining on one of the regular firemen's black hat and raincoat made us think it was white.
1: I'm positive the hat and raincoat in the picture were originally white.
2: I agree with Miss Case on that.
3: Well, no matter what you both think, the whole thing will stay a mystery, I guess.
2: Well, why do you say that?
3: Reed, both the fire marshal and cops headquarters are of a mind that we must have made a mistake about taking those pictures a few seconds apart. They think the figure must be the chief from Battalion 29, and that he must have gone back in just before the walls fell in.
2: I see.
1: I suppose that's all they can think.
3: Well, the case will be closed, and Fairbury will get his insurance door. Oh,
2: by the way, where was Fairbury during the fire?
3: Oh, him? He was at a late dinner party at the country club. He got into town long after the fire was out.
2: Oh. Well, maybe I'm wrong, but I'm inclined to think the mystery of the photograph will be cleared up, with results that may give the Daily Sentinel some real headlines.
0: Mike Axford reported that the authorities were inclined to take their own explanation of the figure in the photograph and close the Fairbury fire case. A short time after talking to Axford, Rick Reed went to his apartment, where Cato, his faithful Filipino valet, and the only person knowing his identity as the Green Hornet, was waiting. Rick told Cato all the details.
4: Have you come to any conclusions, Mr. Blake?
2: Well, nothing definite, Cato. One thing, though, I'd like to do.
4: Well, what's that?
2: Make the authorities think a little more about that man who escaped the fire wearing the chief's white hat and coat.
4: But if they already decided he was...
2: I'll use the identity of the Green Hornet to make them change their minds. I'm going to print a note to the police and have you mail it special delivery. It'll set them thinking. And perhaps bring about other developments that will give us the lead to what we want to find.
0: The following morning at police headquarters...
3: Hey, what you got there, Sarge?
5: Give me a chance to find out, will you, Axford? It's a special delivery. Printed note. Let's see. If you cops want to play smart, you'll hunt for the man who set the Fairbury fire and escaped wearing the dead fire chief's white helmet and coat. Or do you expect me to round the killer up for you? The Green Hornet. Great day from the Hornet.
3: Holy crow! He must have seen that guy escaping. The one whose figure shows up in that picture.
5: I gotta do something about this.
3: Yeah, but give me a copy. I gotta get it to the Sentinel. Wait till Reed hears about this.
6: Police receive note from Green Hornet. Here you are, sir. On fire, bug in Fairbury. Fire. Here you are, sir. Read all about it. Let's

0: Sentinel City Desk.
1: Hello, this is John Fairbury speaking.
0: Oh, what can we do for you, Mr. Fairbury?
1: I just read about the note the Hornet sent to the police. It's my opinion that the Green Hornet himself is the one who started that fire.
0: What makes you think that?
1: Well, it's evident that he's trying to cast suspicion elsewhere by sending that note. I'm willing to back up my opinion by adding $5,000 to the standing reward your paper offers for the Hornet's capture.
0: $5,000, eh? Fine. We'll put your offer in the Sentinel, Mr. Fairbury.
1: Good. I hope they catch him soon. I'm sure he's the one who shot the fire chief and used the helmet and the coat to escape.
0: Could be, Mr. Fairbury. Did you say the fire chief had been shot?
1: Whatever it was, you'll be sure to publish my offer. Goodbye.
0: Goodbye, sir. Oh, holy cats, that fire is turning up more...
2: Talking to yourself, Gunnigan?
0: Oh, hello, Chief. I was just about to give you a buzz. Fairbury just phoned.
2: Fairbury?
0: Yeah. Says he's certain the Hornet's behind that fire, and what's more, he said the Hornet probably was the one who shot the fire chief and beat it in the chief's helmet and coat.
2: Shot the fire chief?
0: Yeah.
2: Did we get a report from headquarters about the chief?
0: No, we didn't get any such report. First time I heard it mentioned was when Fairbury said it. Just his own idea, I guess.
3: Well, I suppose so.
0: He's offering $5,000 reward for the Hornet's capture.
2: He seems sure the Hornet did it, eh?
0: Yeah.
2: Well, publish his offer along with the Sentinel standing reward. Then we'll just have to wait to see what happens. Maybe we'll get a big story out of all this yet.
4: It was dusk when Britt Reed left the Sentinel building and went to his apartment.
2: Cato.
5: Are you coming, Mr. Britt?
2: Never mind dinner. We have work to do tonight.
5: You sound like you find out something.
2: I have plenty.
5: The note to police have result, perhaps?
2: Yes, from a source I least expected. John Fairbury himself.
5: Who? Well, you think he mixed up in burning a bone store?
2: He knows something I want to know.
5: It's not hard for Green Hornet to find out things from people like that.
2: I don't know about that, but the Hornet's sure going to make a try. We'll take the Black Beauty and I'll call on Fairbury tonight. Let's go.
4: Stepping through a secret panel in the rear of a closet in the bedroom, Rick Reed and Cato went along a narrow passageway built within the walls of the apartment itself. This passage led to an adjoining building which fronted on a dark side street. Though supposedly abandoned, this building served as the hiding place for the sleek, super-powered Black Beauty, streamlined car of the Green Hornet. Rick Reed pressed a button. The great car roared into life. A section of the wall in front raised automatically, then closed as the gleaming Black Beauty sped into the darkness.

0: John Fairberry lived alone in a luxurious apartment on the west side of the city. He sat at his desk in the den, drumming nervously with his fingers as he glanced at the clock nearby.
1: That infernal ass. He should have phoned me by this time.
2: Why don't you phone him?
1: What? How did you get in?
2: The service door. Very simple, Fairberry.
1: You're the Green Hornet.
2: Yes. If you capture me, you'll save yourself $5,000.
1: Why have you come here? What do you want?
2: Maybe some information. Maybe to make a deal.
1: I can't tell you anything, and I don't deal with crooks.
2: I do. And I'm sure you can tell me everything I want to know.
1: Put down that gun. It makes me nervous.
2: It won't go off unless I want it to. How much did you pay for that job?
1: What job? I don't know what
2: you're
1: talking
2: about. Yes, you do. What was the deal?
1: Wait. Don't shoot that.
2: Then talk. Hurry.
1: What deal are you talking about?
2: Okay. You want to play guessing games. Listen. Maybe if I go out and get that bungling ape you hired to start that fire and leave him on the steps of police headquarters, you'll be sorry you didn't deal with me.
1: You know where he is?
2: What do you think? I found you, didn't I?
1: Look, I will make a deal with you, but I'll have to have time to think it over. Come back a little later and I'll...
2: Nothing doing. I gave you a chance. Now I'll go get that hired killer of yours and give the police a chance at him. No use bothering with you. So long, sucker.
1: Oh, wait. Come back. Listen to me. He's gone. I better warn Niles. What a position to be in. The Hornet mustn't get to Niles. If Niles started to talk, he'd be up against it.
3: Hello?
1: Niles, this is Fairbairn.
3: What's bothering you? You seem upset.
1: The Green Hornet, he was just here. He knows everything. He just left on his way to get you.
3: What? Did you tell him?
1: I didn't tell him anything. He seems to know who you are and where you are. Now listen. Leave there right away. Put that helmet and coat in the valise and take them with you. We'll dispose of them later. Go right away to my cabin up the river. I'll meet you there.
3: Okay. Bring my towel along. I'll have to get away from this city.
1: Yes, I'll bring it. Leave right now. Goodbye.
0: Meantime, Brick Reed and Cato crouched against the wall in the next room.
4: You hear what he said?
5: Yes. Small amplifying device you invented is a wonder for hearing through walls. There. He's finished. Come on. I'll tell you what he said. Then we'll put a call through the police headquarters.

0: police headquarters. Yeah. Yeah. What's that? If we want to what? Hold on, say that again. Holy mackerel, is this on the level? Yeah, sure, but who's talking? What? The Green Hornet. Hey, wait.
1: Suffering snakes. Sad, that wasn't really the Hornet, was it?
0: Nobody else but. And he told us how to break the barricades. I'll tell you on the way. Boys, get the squad car, quick. All right.

0: Later, in Fairbury's cabin, Niles and Fairbury were discussing their plans.
1: You'll have to go a long way from this city, Niles. The Hunt is wise, and he'll get you if you stay around here.
2: Did you bring my dough?
1: Yes. Here it is.
2: Hey, doesn't look like 10 grand to me.
1: That's 5,000. I've done you a good turn by warning you and helping you get away.
2: What?
1: Now, don't lose your temper.
2: Why, you underhanded crook. I set your place afire, take a shot at that nosy fire chief, and barely get on with my life. Now you want a chisel. You hired me. Now pay me.
3: Don't move. We got your covered.
4: Hurry himself.
3: Sure, and we heard everything you said. Put the cuffs on them, boys.
4: Hey, Sarge, there's that police you mentioned.
3: So it is. We'll open it. Glory be. Look here.
4: A white helmet and a white coat.
3: Yeah, with the fire chief's name and the battalion printed inside. Get them dirty killers out of here. We'll make them squeal when we get to headquarters.
5: Get that copy into the composing room quick.
6: Okay, Gunnigan.
0: Expert ought to be here soon with the details for a follow-up.
5: Yeah. His idea of giving a story to rewrite over the phone is to yell, "We got the firebug killer more later." Then he hangs up. For two pins.
4: Hi, Gunnigan. Stop giving along with me. Hi, Reed.
3: Evening, Mr. Reed. Some story you got, eh?
5: Story? What story? Expert, so help me. If you
0: don't... Take it easy, Gunnigan. What's the dope?
4: Reed, remember that figure we saw in that picture?
0: Well?
4: Well, just like we thought. For the firebug escaping. Only he murdered the fire chief first and took his things.
5: Jumping jive cast. Copy, boy.
7: No, sir.
5: Get this typed up and into composer.
4: Okay. Let me finish, Gunnigan, will you?
5: Oh, look, we've got an extra to get out, remember?
4: Okay, okay. Reed, who do you think was in with the killer?
5: Now we play the game of who do you think. Get to the point.
0: Tell us, Ashford.
4: None other than John Fairbury himself, that's who. He hired that killer to set the fire. He wanted the insurance.
5: Oh, now he tells us. Copy, boy. Hold on.
3: Poor Gunnigan's about to have a stroke or something.
4: That guy has him every hour on the hour. He'll have another one, he hears the rest read.
0: What? Is there something else?
4: Sure. But the green harness who tipped off the cops about where the killer and Fairbury were hiding out.
8: That's right, Mr. Reed.
0: Well, what do you know?
4: Sure, and it took the harness to clear up the mystery of the figure on the photograph.
5: What about the green harness?
0: Tell him, expert.
4: Like I said... The harness tipped off the cops and
5: what?
4: The mystery of the first...
5: Tommy boy! Tommy boy!
4: Poor Gunny! Ain't he a scream?

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All characters, names, places, and incidents used are fictitious.

0: down.
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0: 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They are clearly the most primitive people.
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0: across the Atlantic pretty often. I have my favorite ships, you see. And I have a habit of waiting for certain vessels I favor. It may be prejudice, but I was only cheated out of a good passage once in my life. I remember it very well. It was one June, and the Kamchatka was a ship I always loved to travel on. I say was, because she emphatically no longer is. She's uncommonly clean and a run aft. She has enough bluffing off in the bows to keep her dry, and the lower berths are most of them double. She has a lot of advantages, but I won't cross that duck pond in her again. Why? You'll find out. You'll find out the terror that was curtained in the upper berth on the June crossing of the Atlantic that year, when all the drowned souls who ever were endeavored to drag me beyond midnight.
1: Biotech, the new soap and pre-wash powder, presents Beyond Midnight by Michael McKay.
2: Since Biotech's appeared on the market, we've had many endorsements from time to time, and these can be seen in our office. I'm broadcasting some of these to you, and will do so as they come to hand. Mrs. M.V. Krauser of Fifth Avenue Pinetown, Natal, wrote and said, "Here's a letter from me of appreciation to the makers of Biotech's. I am highly satisfied with Biotech's, and have introduced my friends to your product, and so far, there has not been one complaint that it does not live up to the claims you make for it. I have two sons aged 2.5 and 1 year. The elder boy gets filthy dirty, and his clothes are pretty much the worst for wear at the end of the day. The baby naturally drags himself about, and his little diaper has become very black and dirty at the end of each day, too. The point I'm trying to make with you is that every night I soak these diapers and the elder child's clothing in Biotech's, and in the morning, all I have is a slight rubbing and rinsing, and that's it. The name again is Biotech's."
3: Five, lower berth, please.
0: The steward took my portmanteau, greatcoat, and rug. I shall never forget the expression on his face. I supposed at the time, as he led me into the lower regions, that the steward had had a little grog, but I said nothing and followed him. 105 was on the port side, well aft. There was nothing remarkable about the cabin. The lower berth was double. There was the usual washing apparatus. The folded blankets looked like large buckwheat cakes. The general air was one of desolation, I remember.

0: I'll try and make you as comfortable all I can, sir.
1: Thank you.
0: Oh, thank you, sir. So, well, I hope it'll be a good crossing for you.
1: Well, one passes across the Atlantic very much like another. Whales and icebergs are always indeed objects of interest. But after all, one whale is very much like another whale, and one rarely sees an iceberg at close quarters.
0: I agree, sir. No, one don't.
1: I must say, I'm not looking forward to the first day at sea. People pace the decks and stare at one. Everything's uncertain. No one knows whether the food's going to be good or bad or indifferent. Seasickness. No, I don't like the first day. Not that I'm generally sick, but new sailors, you know.
0: Yes. Well, sir, if everything...
1: Yes, thanks very much. I'm sure you want to go and look after more passengers now.
0: Oh, thank you, sir.
1: Pleasant trip.
2: I had the funny feeling, even then, that he was thinking me a queer fish. I don't know why. I also felt he didn't like number 105. But, I mean, he wasn't going to live in it. I wasn't very keen either, but it didn't worry me unduly. I wasn't very pleased to find I was to have a companion, I have to admit. Before I'd been long in bed that night, he came in too. He was very tall, very pale, very thin, with sandy hair and whiskers. He was overdressed and a bit odd. I didn't like him and made up my mind I'd give him a miss whenever possible. If he rose early, I decided I would rise late, and vice versa. Anyway, I was pretty tired that first night. And perhaps the cabin wouldn't be so bad after all, I thought.

What the... the devil? What happened to him? Gone. Nightmares?

0: Corroding a bit. Don't smell. Damp, sort of.
1: Blasted cold, in fact.
0: What happened to that other fellow? Well,

0: fine morning.
1: Well, it's a fine morning, and it's not a fine morning. I don't think it's much of a morning myself.
2: Well, no, it's not a very fine, I must admit. You're the doctor, aren't you? My name's Brisbane.
1: It's just what I call fugly weather. Right. Yes, I'm the doctor. How do you do?
2: How do you do? Very cold last night, I thought. However, when I looked, I found the porthole was wide open. Hadn't noticed it when I went to bed. Cabin was damp, too.
1: Damp? Whereabouts are you?
2: 105. Why?
1: 100.
2: Whatever's the matter?
1: Nothing. Only, it's just that everybody's complained of that cabin for the last three trips.
2: Oh, well, I shall complain, too. Certainly hasn't been properly aired. Shame.
1: Look, I don't believe it can be helped. You see, I believe there's something...
2: What?
1: Well, it's not my business to frighten passengers.
2: Oh, you needn't be afraid of frightening me. I can stand any amount of damp. If I get a cold, I shall come to you.
1: It's not so much the damp. However, I don't say you'll get along very well. You have a roommate?
2: The deuce of a fellow who bolts out during the night and leaves the door open. Doctor, you keep staring at me.
1: Did he come back, this fellow?
2: Yes. I was asleep, but I woke up and heard him moving. Then I felt cold and went to sleep again. This morning I found the porthole open.
1: Look here. I don't care much for this ship. I don't care a rap for a reputation. I tell you what I'll do. I have a good-sized cabin up here. I'll share it with you, although I don't know you from Adam.
2: Very good of you. Really, I mean, I think even now the cabin could be aired and cleaned out or something. Why don't you care for the ship?
1: We're not superstitious in our profession, sir. But the sea makes people so. I don't want to prejudice you, and I don't want to frighten you. But if you'll take my advice, you'll move in with me. I'd as soon see you overboard as know that you or any other man was asleep in 105.
2: Good gracious. Why?
1: Just because on the last three trips, the people who have slept there actually have gone overboard.

0: I was sure the doctor wasn't pulling my leg, but I was resolute all the same. I told him that even if three people had gone overboard, I was going to prove the exception. At breakfast that morning, I noticed that one or two of the officers looked grave. When I'd finished my meal, I left the dining room, was informed by the steward that the captain of all people wanted to see me. I went toward the captain's cabin and found him waiting for me.
1: Sir, I want to ask a favor of you.
0: Do anything to oblige you.
1: Your roommate has disappeared. He's known to have turned in early last night. Did you notice anything extraordinary in his manner?
0: You don't mean to say he's gone overboard?
1: I fear he has.
0: He's the fourth, then. And I told the captain what the doctor had told me. He seemed annoyed. Then I told him what had occurred in the night. He was shocked and looked very grave.
1: What you say coincides almost exactly with what was told to me by the roommates as they told the others who disappeared from 105, but both out and down the passage. Two of them were seen to go overboard by the watch. Nobody, however, saw or heard the man who was lost last night.
0: The others, you searched, of course.
1: Of course. We stopped and lowered the boats, but we found nothing. Now, sir, I beg you not to mention this to any of the other passengers. I don't want the ship to get a bad name, and nothing hangs about the ocean going like stories of suicides. You shall have the choice of the officers' cabins, including mine, for the rest of the trip. Is that a bargain?
0: Yes, but I shan't move, thank you. If the steward will just take that unfortunate man's things out, I'll stay where I am. You'd have no fear that I'll follow him.
1: I'd rather...
0: Thank you, Captain. I'd rather stay where I am. Just one or two small things. I'd like the room cleaned and aired. I'd like the fastening of the port looked into. The thing was open this morning. And maybe the catch is loose or something.
1: Of course, you've every right to stay where you please, but... Oh, well, hang it, men. I wish you'd let me lock the place up and have done with it.
0: Toward evening, I met the doctor again. And he asked me whether I'd changed my mind. I told him I had not. He didn't say much, just...
1: You will, before long.

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0: Get amazing new biotech today and let soaking do the washing.
1: Stuart!
2: Yes, sir?
1: What the deuce do you mean, you scoundrel? Leaving the port open every night. That's against the regulations. Do you realize that the ship heeled and water started to come in? 10 men couldn't shut it. I'm going to report you to the captain for endangering the ship.
2: Sir?
1: Well?
2: If you please, sir. There's nobody on board who can keep that port hole shut. You can try it yourself, sir. I ain't staying on this ship any longer once he docks, sir. If I was you, sir, I'd just clear out and go and sleep with a surgeon or something.
1: I don't want to sleep with a surgeon.
2: Try the port now, sir. Wait, sir. There, sir. Try it now, sir. It's fast.
3: Right.
2: Yes, sir. But I'll wager my reputation as an A1 steward that within half an hour that thing will be open again.
1: If I find it open in the night, I'll give you a fiver. It's not possible.
2: Fiver, did you say, sir? Oh, thank you, sir. Good night, sir. Pleasant repose and all manner of enchanting dreams, sir. Night, sir.

I went to bed and I slept. I awoke startled, sometime in the small hours. I felt the draft. I got out of my bunk and stood. The port was again wide open. It was then I thought I heard someone or something moving behind the closed curtains in the upper berth. I thrust in my hands to see if there was anyone in the upper berth. There was someone. It was as if I was plunging my hand into a damp cellar. The air was full of the smell of stagnant seawater. I laid hold of something that had the shape of a man's arm. It was smooth and wet and icy cold, and then the creature sprang violently forward against me. A tiny, oozy mass hit against me. It was heavy and wet and seemed endowed with supernatural strength. And then the creature rushed to the door and out. Sleep anymore. I waited for the porthole to open again.

0: lying.
1: Doctor, you're quite right. There is something wrong about 105, and that's an understatement.
0: Don't you change your mind. Had a bad night, huh? You want to pick me up? Have a capital recipe.
1: No, thank you. But I would like to tell you what happened.
0: Come to my place.
1: Curious thing was, I couldn't get the blasted port closed. I struggled and struggled and actually bent the brass fittings before I finally got it to stay.
0: Bring your bags here. Stay with me.
1: No. You come and take half of my cabin for a night. Help me get to the bottom of this thing.
0: You'll get to the bottom of something else if you try.
1: What?
0: The bottom of the sea. I'm leaving this ship. It's not canny.
1: You won't help me then?
0: Not I. It's my business to cure passengers' ailments, not monkey about with ghosts and things.
1: You really believe it is a ghost?
0: Have you any reasonable explanation of these things to offer? No, you have not. You say you'll find an explanation. But I tell you one, sir, because there isn't one.
1: But my dear sir, can you tell me as a man of science that these things can't be explained?
0: I can tell you, and I do. And even if they could be explained, I would not be concerned with that explanation.
1: I've made up my mind to spend another night in 105. If the doctor wouldn't join me, I was determined to have the captain. Consequently, I told him the whole story. I said that if no one would spend the night with me, I would ask leave to have the light burning all night and would try it alone. The captain fell for my ploy.
2: Look here. I'll tell you what I'll do. I'll show you what's myself. We'll just see what happens. There may be some fellow skulking on board who steals a passage by frightening the people on this ship. It's just possible that there may be something queer in the carpentering of that berth.
1: Then I suggest, Captain, we take with us the ship's carpenter and make a thorough examination of the whole cabin.
2: Certainly. We will.
1: We did that. We took the cabin bit by bit completely to pieces. We found nothing in the least bit extraordinary. As we were finishing our work, the steward, Robert, looked in.
3: Well, sir, did you find anything, sir?
1: You were right about the porthole, Robert.
2: Here we are.
3: Oh, thank you, sir. But, begging your pardon, sir, I'm a plain man, sir. But it's my belief you'd better turn out your things and let the carpenter here run half a dozen four-inch screws through the door of this cabin. There's been four lives lost out of here to my own remembrance. And that in four trips. Better give it up, sir. Better give it up.
1: I'll try it for one more night.

0: Now, you'll just put your signature to that, Mr. Brisbane?
1: Yes, sir.
0: You see, I cannot afford to laugh at the affair. Your signature to this writing, telling what we're about to do, is at least proof that another responsible man believed that something queer was happening in room 105 this crossing. Oh, well, if both of us are all right after this night and we do observe or experience anything uncanny, then you and I together will fill in our experiences and emotions. If nothing happens tonight, we'll try it again tomorrow and the next day. Now, suppose we put your portmanteau before the door. One of us can sit on it. Nothing can get out then. Is the port screwed down? Yes. I'd like the reading lantern, as you suggest. And now we can see well into the upper berth. And I shall sit before the door. I've searched thoroughly. There's nothing in here save ourselves. Nothing at all.
1: It's impossible for any human being to get in. Or for any human being to open the port.
0: All right. If we see anything now, it must be either imagination or something supernatural.
2: First time it happened was in March. The person who slept here in the upper berth turned out to have been a lunatic. He'd taken this passage without the knowledge of his friends. Rushed out in the night and threw himself overboard before the officer of the watch could stop him. His suicide was accounted for on the grounds of his insanity. I've never heard of such a thing ever occurring before or after or in any other ship. Well, on the very trip... What are you looking at?
1: I could not reply. My eyes were riveted upon the porthole. The brass loop nut was beginning to turn very slowly upon the screw.
3: It moves.
0: It's loose. It's loose. I can turn it. That's with my hand.
2: The queer thing is that the second man who was lost was supposed to have gone through that porthole. The weather was very heavy. There was an alarm that one of the ports was open as the sea was coming in. Down here,

0: water poured in every time the ship rolled. Ever since then, the place smells of seawater. On my word, I can smell it now, can't you?
1: Yes. A smell like this, the place must be damp. Yet when the carpenter examined it this morning, it seemed perfectly dry. Why? How did that bolt on the port come loose, Captain? I saw it move. Hello.
0: How did...
1: My reading lantern, which had been placed in the upper berth, was extinguished.
0: Most extraordinary.
1: Lisbon, there's something in the upper berth. Hold the door. You won't escape us, whatever it is.
0: No, wait. And I flung myself across that cabin and seized something which lay in the upper berth. There was something ghostly, horrible, beyond words, and it moved in my grip. It was like the body of a man long drowned, and yet it moved and had the strength of 10 men living. Dead white eyes seemed to stare at me out of the dusk. The putrid odor of rank seawater was about it. Shiny hair hung in foul, wet curls over its face. I was wrestling with a dead thing. It wound its corpse's arms around my neck. The living death that was overpowering me.

I lay a long time on that cabin floor. The thing, whatever it was, could only have gone one way out, through the port. I revived the captain. He wasn't hurt, but badly stunned. There's nothing more. The carpenter ran a dozen 4-inch screws through the door of 105. And if ever you take a passage on the Kamchatka, you may ask for a berth in that cabin. You'll be told that it is engaged. It is engaged by something that's dead. I finished the trip in the surgeon's cabin. The captain never sailed again on that ship, although it is still running. I shall never sail here either. You see, I saw a ghost, if that's what the thing was. It was dead anyway. I believe that somehow that poor wretch who flung himself overboard, the first one, the lunatic, I believe he's condemned, until that ship sails the Atlantic for the last time, to sleep in the upper berth and hurl himself to his drowning death at night.

0: On your last trip, did you discover what the Earth people eat? They eat a great many of these. They peel them with their metal knives. Boil them for 20 of their minutes. Then they smash them all to bits. They are clearly the most primitive people.
1: For MASH, get smash.
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0: like a silver fish in an endless tank, the stars in black velocity swirling by. Inside her case, tiny, finite specks of humanity controlled the tremendous power that impelled her so relentlessly toward the other galaxies. Who were these men? What mad, fantastic need and desire that caused them to abandon Mother Earth and venture to the ends of the universe?
1: Captain Holt!
2: What is it, Stone?
1: Magnetic storm. Get ahead, sir.
2: Any aperture?
1: About 100-mile gap between elements, sir, but shifting rapidly.
2: Switch on the radar screen. Let's have a look.
1: Yes, sir. There are asteroids in it, Captain.
2: I see that. Thank you, Stone.
1: Sir?
2: What?
1: Did you change in course?
2: What for?
1: The storm.
2: If I decide to change course, I'll issue the order.
1: At the rate we're approaching, it'll be too late to issue an order.
2: Mr. Stone, do I need to remind you who's master of this ship?
1: Look, sir, there are 25 other lines to be considered besides your own. Those asteroids shipping at our command.
2: That's enough, Stone.
1: No, look, Captain.
2: Return to your post.
1: Captain, for God's sake, don't be pig-headed about this. There's a magnetic storm dead ahead. Are you going to risk the lives of hands so you can hang your hat on some lousy interplanetary wreckage? We know this means a lot to you. Sure, you can be fleet admiral if you beat those Asiatic ships for Venus. That's fine, but we value our lives.
2: I happen to value my life just as much as any man aboard this craft, Mr. Stone. But I wasn't brought up to be a lily-livered dare-nothing. Now get back to your post, or I'll have you court-martialed. Well, Mr. Stone?
1: Okay.
2: Okay what, Mr. Stone?
1: Okay, sir.
2: Incident, young
1: pig. Maybe he's right with us.
2: Well, you stick to being ship's doctor. You ain't good at that. I'll navigate this ship.
1: You're the captain. Only I'd hate to pile up on some little asteroid, especially when a simple thing like changing course.
2: Simple thing? Do you know what a change in course would mean? The slightest deflection would throw us a million miles off at this speed. It took days to get back on the vector. By that time, one of the Asiatic ships would have landed on Venus and claimed the whole blasted planet. We're in a race, Charles.
1: Well, suppose they did claim Venus. There's nothing but rocks and jungle anyway.
2: Isn't that the idea of someone beating it?
1: You know, Lewis, I always get a little bit jittery when men are willing to die for symbols.
2: Oh, cynic.
1: Get Mollis.
2: Mollis. What is it, Lester?
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2: What?
3: Take your screen, sir.
2: Good Lord, the whole blasted storm has shut you down.
1: Engine room?
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4: Aye, sir.
1: You can't make it in time. Listen to that radar bounce.
2: Shut up. Now hear this. Condition red. Fasten your spacesuit. Open the fission chamber. Emergency blast.
4: Aye, sir.
1: Over. Over. Over. Over. Over. Over. Over. Over. Over.
2: Over. Over. Over.
1: Over. Over. Over. Over. Over. Over.
2: Another 5 seconds. 4. 3. 2.
1: Oh, it's an meteorite. Good God.
5: Look out.
2: Captain Holler.
5: What?
2: We struck an asteroid. Ship blew up.
5: Did you myself arrive?
2: I don't know. I can see some spacesuits floating in space not far from me, but I don't know if they're alive.
5: Maybe they just don't hear.
2: Their radios are working, they do.
5: Hello? Somebody?
2: Doc, is that you?
5: Hmm?
2: Yes.
5: I'm tired. Anybody else alive?
2: Stone.
5: Oh, are you all right? Okay so far.
2: That's three of us, anyway.
5: Lewis?
2: Yes?
5: We seem to be moving away from each other. That's right. I can hardly see it now.
2: It's the momentum. So we're all thrown in different directions. Since there's no friction, we'll pick up speed.
5: Is there some way we can stick together at least?
2: I'm afraid not.
5: If there's no friction, then there's nothing to stop us.
2: That's right, Stone.
5: But that will just keep falling.
2: Not forever. You'll fall until you get into one of the gravitational fields of some planet. After that, you'll fall toward the planet.
5: Mother in heaven, what a waste of time.
2: Nobody's going to die. Those Asiatic ships will be along this way. We can radio to them when they get in range.
5: Aren't you forgetting something, Lewis?
2: Well, what's that?
5: The commanders of those other ships may not be quite so willing to run through a magnetic storm. They may have altered course. They won't come within a million miles of it.
2: Well, let's take our chances on that.
5: It's a long way down. A long, long way down.
2: Let's have no talk of that kind, Stone.
5: I don't want to die.
2: Stone, I said, can it? What?
5: You and me. It'll eat me up, what? Don't you
2: so help me, I'll have you caught, Marshal, when we're picked up.
5: Let
2: him talk. Thanks for the goodwill, Stone. Let him.
5: What are the nice times you had on this human feeling, Captain? Oh, but you don't even imagine what. I can picture a dish full of any kind of strong feeling. Do you have a wife, Captain? I'll bet she won't miss you one bit. Do you?
2: I have a son, little boy.
5: Maybe he'll grow up to be a hero like his daddy. But she'll grow with a piece of stone with other men's advice.
2: Are you quite finished? Atmosphere, I'll burn like a match.

0: Dad, can you still hear me?
1: I can hear you. We're stranded now. We must be several thousand miles apart.
0: We should be able to talk for another 20 minutes or so if we keep referring away from each other.
1: What are you thinking about, Louis?
0: I was thinking about Stone. What he said.
1: Yes, sir.
0: You know, in a way, he was right.
1: He was insane. The shot knocked him off balance.
0: Well, each of us dies in a different way. Each of us has his own life to look back on.
1: Huh?
0: I don't know. It sounds like... I don't think so. It's possible that the sending unit of the radio is working, but the receiving unit is damaged. Could we change the subject?
1: I bet you wanted to talk.
0: Hey, let's talk about something else. Charles? Charles? Charles, are you there? Charles, answer me.
1: I just switched my own computer
0: down.
1: I'm sorry.
0: Well, don't do that.
1: Leave me alone.
0: I've never been afraid of anything in my life, and you know it.
1: I wonder.
0: Why doesn't he shut up?
1: Look.
0: What?
1: Look. I think it's a little meteor swarm. A little asteroid.
0: Meteors?
1: I think it's that moon so fast that it goes out past Mars and swings in towards Earth when it's 5 years. It doesn't look like it now. Like a kaleidoscope. All kinds of colors and shapes and sizes. Various people all over the world. I'm going with them. I'm taking you with them. Yeah, I'll be done going. Remember when you were a kid, Lewis? You held a kaleidoscope to your eye? You gave it a twirl? That's what I'm proud of now.
0: Keep talking. I can barely hear you now.
1: They're taking me off, Lewis. So long.
0: Charles! Charles, don't leave me alone like this! Charles! Charles! Charles!

0: Doctor, can you hear me?
1: This was a turning. I got reckless and gambled away $1,000.
0: Why don't you shut up?
1: Then there was a sign rock here on the wall on the stand. Down at Aldgate Bridge.
0: It's all over, Lester. Just as if it never happened.
1: And, Eddie, you know the drift, really.
0: What good does it do, you fool? When I think it's over, it's not good anymore. You're no better off than me. Look at what I've accomplished.
1: Roxy.
0: You, floating there, languishing over some silly, misbegotten slut of a wife.
1: Roxy.
0: My wife is beautiful. Understand? Beautiful. Like marble.
1: Well,
0: like chiseled marble.
1: You'll find yourself another man.
0: You
1: had some awkward time.
0: No, she won't. She'll be faithful to my memory. Helen, you will be faithful, won't you? You'll never forget me. I won't listen. I switched off my radio. There. There, that's better. You're alone now, Captain Hollis. Alone with yourself. And your thoughts. And your memories. Going back to Earth like a human rocket and remembering. Yes, Helen, it's me. Have you?
2: No.
0: But I thought, I mean, we quarreled.
2: Oh, I've forgotten that.
0: I had some trouble, Helen.
2: We won't talk. Home now. That's the important thing. Stevie is so excited.
0: Stevie, where is he?
2: Stevie.
0: Hello, son.
2: You're
0: going to
2: stay.
0: Well, Stevie.
2: Would you like to see him?
0: Yes, I would, son.
2: I won't
0: go away. He's quite a little guy, isn't he?
2: I'm so glad you're
0: finally
2: getting together with him.
0: What? What do you mean, Helen?
2: You've always been so. Well, you can't come in. You can't come in. All he ever wants from you is just a little affection and respect for him. Just a little respect for things he's
0: got and wants. I've been a good father. Nobody can ever say I haven't been a good father. Certainly not you, not after what happened. I've given him everything a boy should have. Toys, boxing gloves. I've taught him to hunt and take care of himself.
2: Yes, he's done all those things.
0: Well, then.
2: Well, how does this come to you? He feels so lonely. All he wants.
0: He's going to be a man. I don't want him to be soft.
2: Why is it, Lord? Why is it not being soft?
0: This is a soft.
2: Try for soft.
0: Now, don't start that business again, will you?
2: I make you understand.
0: I understand what you're trying to do. You're like all of them. They want to make you a woman. Like them. They want to drain you of your manhood so they can control you. Manipulate you.
2: You won't
0: understand
2: when you won't
0: see
2: or anybody else inside yourself. Not just a wall clear, no, it's not. It's not. It's not. Maybe we could pretend to do it. It wasn't always like this. Maybe
0: it was. I'm sorry, Helen. I'd like to, really. But, I'm shipping out tonight. I've got a new command, a new ship. Having lunch with the Admiral this afternoon. This is an important thing, Helen. This is the most important thing that ever happened to me.
2: more important than joining Swim.
0: You don't get a chance of being fleet commander every day. You can go for a swim anytime.
2: Yes, but we
0: Oh, look, honey. Ever since I was a cadet, I've been pointing toward this job. It's big. If I'm a success, you can name your own ticket. Big house up in Connecticut. Chauffeur. Find a school for Steve.
2: I want you, Lewis.
0: Now, don't be unreasonable.
2: Just you be unemotional.
0: What?
2: Just be unemotional.
0: I don't understand.
2: No, I don't suppose you ever will.
0: Let's not quarrel. Why do we always end up quarreling? Well, it's almost time now.
2: Let's start at once more.
0: Goodbye, Helen. Say goodbye to the boys.

0: Where are you, Helen? Helen? Oh, no, I must be going out of my mind. The whole thing was nothing but a dream. Only I had someone to talk to. Lester?
1: Yes.
0: No, it's just another part of the same nightmare.
1: Headmaster, can you hear me?
0: Why must I be tortured like this?
1: If you can hear me, for heaven's sake, answer. I found a tube loose in Mr. Seaver. I can hear you talking to yourself.
0: Lester, is it really you?
1: Yes, sir. Thank heavens, Captain. Are any of the others still alive?
0: Others? No, all gone. Stone went to the sun. Dr. Carter went off with a meteor swarm. The others are scattered all over the universe by now. I've had it right for Earth. I'll be in the orbit soon.
1: But good to hear you back, sir. I was going insane all by myself here. Seems like I've been singing and talking the old bloody night.
0: We heard you. I'm glad we can reach one another.
1: Yeah, me too, sir.
0: Are you really glad, Lester? I should think you'd hate and despise me.
1: Why, sir?
0: I could have saved us all by changing course.
1: Well, the way I see it, Captain, you did what you believed in. That's the way each of us has to do.
0: Thank you, Lester.
1: Yeah, how long do you figure we got, sir?
0: Not long, I'm afraid. At least not me.
1: It's a terrible thing, ain't it, Captain? I mean, knowing you're
0: going to
1: die and not being able to do anything.
0: At least you've got pleasant memories.
1: Me, sir? No, I never imagined what ever being. I should think you had some good thoughts to remember yourself.
0: I never lived, Lester.
1: Sir?
0: It's true, I never lived.
1: But you were wise.
0: We were strangers. We never knew each other. It's done. Lester, would you believe it if I told you I'd never put my arms around the boy and let him know how much I loved him?
1: Oh, it's hard to believe, sir.
0: It's true.
1: It's hard to you talk about this, Captain. I always envied you your position. You were commander.
0: Yes, that's just true, but I know better now. My whole life was nothing but a running away from my own feelings. I had everything I really wanted. All I had to do was reach out my hand. There was Helen, Stevie, Pleasures. And I turned my back and looked at the stars. When they came to me filled with their love and their warmth, I ran. I fled to the stars and to the ends of the universe. It was all so wrong. How do things like that happen to us, Lester?
1: I don't know, sir.
0: We were going to be divorced, Helen and I.
1: Oh?
0: Stupid, idiotic.
1: Or maybe you'll be picked up, Captain. There's lots of spaceships taking off from Earth. Maybe one of them will reach you before you hit the atmosphere.
0: I dare to hope. We aren't that lucky, Lester. Not many get a second chance.
1: Okay,
0: I can see you now, Lester. Mother Earth, big and green and rich. Won't be more than a few minutes at this rate. Oh, still something.
1: Captain, you're still there?
0: Yes, I can feel the friction starting now. I'll burn in a minute, and I'll be scattered like ashes all across the land. Funny, that's a useful act, isn't it, to help other things grow?
1: Well, I don't talk like that, Captain.
0: I'm sorry, Lester, you're a good man. I hope they rescue you.
1: Well, I believe you're a good man, Captain.
0: Maybe, Lester, maybe I am, after all.
1: Well, you just got a bit twisted, Tommy, that's all. It wasn't your...
0: No, it wasn't my blame. Funny.
1: Huh?
0: I feel a sense of calm now. Almost relief. Did you ever get out of a cold shower and feel like a new man? Clean and ready for breakfast and a new day? I have a feeling like that. It's a beautiful old earth, Lester. Good to go home. I wonder if anyone will see me.

0: come down to the beach tonight?
1: I don't know. I just wanted to see the ocean and the stars. Are you cold?
0: No. Mom?
1: Yes, Dad.
0: When's Dad coming back?
1: I don't know, Steve. I don't know.
0: Mom?
1: Mm-hmm.
0: What's the matter between you and Dad?
1: Nothing. Oh, nothing to understand.
0: Don't you love each other?
1: I suppose in a way we do. It used to be quite different. Long ago, you were a tiny, tiny baby. Your father and I used to come down here and swim at night. I was the first girl I ever loved. And then somehow, something happened. We got frightened or something, and we sort of lost each other.
0: Oh.
1: Come here, Steve.
0: What's wrong?
1: Why, just your little chill. Perhaps we'd better be getting back. It's almost your bedtime.
0: Thank you, Mom. Mom, look up there. A falling star.
1: Yes, I see it.
0: You saw where to swim. Did you see it move? A falling star.
1: Make a wish, son. Make a wish.

0: up for another adventure into the unknown world of the future. The world of...
1: Dimension.
0: Someday, in the not too distant future, rockets will be leaving almost daily for the moon. Space travel will be a commonplace thing for the physically fit. But what of the others, the ones who've worked and dreamed to make these trips possible? Are they to be denied the greatest of all journeys because they're too old or too weak? 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Your host was...
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No. No, stay where you are. Do not break the stillness of this moment. For this is a time of mystery. A time when imagination is free and moves forward swiftly, silently. This is The Haunting Hour.

0: second chance.
1: Boy, give us a break, Warden. My city desk is yelling for a story.
2: Yeah, how about that? Don't we read an interview with Duke Malone before the execution?
3: You're wasting your time, boys. After all, it's a condemned man's privilege. If he wants to go out quietly, that's his business.
2: And what a business. Gangster, notorious gambler, racketeer.
1: A record of killings you couldn't pin on him, and now he gets the chair for murder of a nightclub singer.
2: Sure, the Duke's always headline news. Come on, Warden, give us permission to visit his cell, will you?
3: Forget it, fellas, forget it. You wouldn't see anyway. Now, if you'll excuse me, boys, I've got to test the power lights for the execution.
1: Just a minute, Warden. Any chance of a reprieve for Malone?
3: Well, he's got as much chance as you fellas have of getting a story. But come along now. You can try your luck anyway.
1: I'd better phone in this story, what there is of it.
2: You're telling me Duke wasn't much help.
4: Okay, Duke. That's the last of them reporters.
5: Yeah, much obliged, Jelly. You did me a favor.
3: Hey, somebody, the lights. Something happened to the lights.
4: Oh, take it easy, Duke. They're only testing the power. Look, why don't you think of something else? Sort of take your mind off of... Well, off of everything.
5: Are you kidding? With them just getting through testing the juice?
4: Yeah. I know.
5: You don't know from nothing. You never been in this spot.
4: Now, look, Duke. I've been on this job a long time. One thing I'll never get used to is seeing anybody go to the hot seat. You know why? Because I was raised in the slums, too. I know what a slum kid is up against.
5: Yeah?
4: Every time I see a killer getting his leg shaved, I always think it might have been me.
5: But it ain't you.
4: Listen, Duke. My brother robbed a store. Killed the owner. He stopped a bullet while the cops was chasing him. And that was when I knew that I was going to head for the straight and narrow. Give myself a chance.
5: Chance?
4: Yeah. You see, Duke, you cheated yourself. You didn't give yourself a chance. Now, I'll bet if you could do it all over again, it would be different.
5: You mean knowing what I know now?
4: Yeah, sure.
5: Yeah. Guess maybe you're right. I know what the score is now. I'm wised up when it's too late.
4: Well, I just wanted you to know I'm sorry.
5: Yeah, well, thanks anyway. Getting polite in my old age. It's a laugh. Old age. Something I'll never have, because one thing it's too late for me to get is a second chance. Second chance, huh? Wonder, would it turn out different? Sure it would. I'd make it. Starting back when I was 14, hanging around a pool room, a punk headed for trouble. I would have made it different. I remember that day. Benny and I were shooting pool in Joe's place. Sure were a couple of tough kids. No tougher than the other kids in the gang. Yeah, I remember that day. Because if I'd said no, I would have said no if I had a second chance. I would have said no.
1: You're a shot, Benny. And no fair tilting the pool table.
6: Hey, Duke. Sorry to break up the game, but I gotta see you a minute.
1: Hi, Spike. Find number 7 ball in the left side pocket, Benny. Nice shot.
6: Duke, will you listen?
1: Move over, Spike. You're in Benny's way.
6: Yeah, I'm in the cop's way, too.
1: Huh?
6: What's up? Plenty. Fell down the street, met with an accident.
1: Yeah?
6: And accidentally, I got some fancy jewelry on me.
1: So what? Play it off the corners, Benny.
6: So maybe you can help me get rid of it.
1: My turn, Benny. Did the cops see the accident?
6: I don't know. Maybe the guy squawked. Honest, Duke, I thought he was out like a light.
1: Leaving me behind the eight ball, eh, Benny?
6: Well, that's a cinch. Hey, what's the matter with you, Duke? Ain't you sore at me?
1: Nope. Back him up, Benny.
6: Then I'm still in on that grocery deal tomorrow night, huh?
1: All that. Well, count me out, Spike. You can do it yourself.
6: And where'll you be tomorrow night? Tipping off the cops?
1: No. I'll be at night school, plugging for a law course.
6: Ah, quit your kidding.
1: I'm serious.
6: You're crazy, Duke. Night school? What brought that on?
1: Well, I don't know. I just got a funny feeling about things. Any objection?
6: Yeah. Come on, we'll talk about it at Steve's place. You need a... The cops. They're out to pick me up.
1: Yeah, and anybody with you.
6: Come on, Duke. Out the window of the alley. This way, Duke, with Benny and me. Aren't you coming with us?
1: Next to that. From now on, I'm making a beeline. The other way.
5: What am I doing? I must be going nuts thinking this way. Giving myself another chance in my own mind. Yeah, but figuring this way, I know it would have been different. Because when they sent Spike up to the reformatory, I would have started night school. Sure, it'd have been rough. But I'd have done it. I worked days, I studied nights. No time to get in trouble. I'd make a lawyer out of myself and stay away from the shady side of the law.
0: All right, Duke, get in the car.
5: Spike! What are you doing in front of my house?
0: Waiting for you, smart boy. What's the matter? Stay after school tonight?
5: Come on, let go of my arm. Spike, I'll let you have it with this law book.
0: Nice talking, Duke. Tough kid's grown up into a tough lawyer. Grab him, Loy. Put him in a car.
5: Come on, let go.
0: Get in here.
5: Let go. What is this? Another one of your famous rides, Spike?
0: Nah, we're just going around the block a couple of times.
5: What do you possibly want with me?
0: Just thought you could use some easy money.
5: Not interested.
0: Use your head, kid. I got a proposition that's right up your alley.
5: Yeah?
0: It's this way. Now, the gang's doing fine. Why, we're in big business. Of course, we run into a little jam now and then.
5: Look, where do I fit in?
0: As a mouthpiece. A good lawyer who'll beat his brains out for us.
5: And I'm it, huh? Not a chance.
0: Think it over. You'll need the dough.
5: Maybe. I want it legitimately.
0: Yeah, you're a sap. Not much like the kid I used to know.
5: Now, look, if you just tell Louie to drive me home...
0: Oh, sure. You heard him, Louie. Back to Duke's place.
5: Oh, gee, thanks, Spike. I'm sorry I can't be of service, but it's a case of mistaken identity. I'm not your man.
0: Maybe not, but I'll look you up again. You may change your mind.
5: Look, save yourself the trouble. You won't find me.
0: Oh, yeah? How come?
5: Because I'm putting plenty of neighborhood between you and me.
7: Sure, I can figure it now. Spike was bad medicine. I'd have stuck to the straight and narrow, just like the jailer said. Sure, I'd have been lonely, but I'd have been able to take it until I got my law degree. Then I'd get me a wife for company. Nothing like responsibility to keep you steady. I'd have taken my best girl for a ride on a ferry boat.
8: Nothing like a view of New York from a ferry boat on the Hudson.
7: Bess, you know something?
8: What?
7: I wish I could show you the whole world instead of just the skyscrapers in New York.
8: You will someday, Duke. I'm sure of it. Well, you're going places.
7: And you, Bess? Do you think you could be interested in sharing life with me?
8: Well, I...
7: Oh, please. Before you make your decision... Bess, you know how I feel about you.
8: Honestly, Duke, I've never been quite sure.
7: But I thought I made myself perfectly clear.
8: That you preferred Anne's company to mine?
7: Oh, Anne. It's ridiculous. Oh, sure, I dated her a few times, but I...
8: Yes, dear.
7: What a cross-examination. Look, the whole truth and nothing but is... Well, that you're the girl for me.
8: You're positive, Duke?
7: I was never more sure of anything in all my life. Sure, with Bess, I'd have gone places. Anne was for a mug, a punk. But Bess... Best in a law career, being top man as a lawyer. Fancy setup in Wall Street, right in with the big boys. The legit stuff.
9: Robert Duke Malone, attorney at law. Sorry, you'll have to make an appointment. I'll ring your secretary. Oh, Mr. Duke, good morning.
10: Good morning.
11: Say, Duke, may I see you a moment?
10: Hi, Reynolds. I'm sorry to inconvenience you this way. Been waiting long.
11: Oh, that's all right. I know you're a busy man.
10: Come right into my office.
11: Thanks.
10: Tell me, how's the stock market affecting you these days, eh?
11: Not too well. Dropped a few heavy points recently. But things about to pick up, don't you think?
10: Well, frankly, Reynolds, I wouldn't know. You see, I've been so preoccupied with sure things that I have neither the interest or the patience for gambling.
11: Uh-huh.
10: Have a chair, Reynolds, won't you?
11: Oh, no, thanks. I just dropped by to invite you out tonight.
10: Well, really? Something special on the agenda?
11: Well, not exactly. I realized you might be lonesome, you know... Your wife and children away at the country home at Academy that maybe...
10: Well, that's really nice of you, Reynolds.
11: Then you'll accept my invitation?
10: At the moment, nothing could sound more attractive. I can certainly use an evening of relaxation. That's what I mean. That's something. Mixing with the real thing, society stuff. That's what success does for you. A beautiful wife, a fine family, a country estate. That's doing all right. Big shot with an evening off for relaxation with the upper crust. That's the relaxation for me. Oh, it was a wonderful floor show, Reynolds. I certainly enjoyed it.
11: Glad you liked it, Duke. Glad you liked it.
10: Tell me, who is that lovely nightclub singer?
11: Huh? Nice, huh? Say, I noticed she sang right to you, Duke.
10: Objection sustained. What's her name, anyway? I didn't quite catch it.
11: Would you like to meet her?
10: Wouldn't.
11: Well, fine. I'll take you backstage and introduce you.
10: No. Wait a minute. Wait a minute. That's wrong. That ain't the way to work out a second chance. I don't want to get mixed up with her again. You made me think of her. She's the nightclub singer that got me here. That's Jeannie Daniels. That's the girl I murdered.

0: Duke Malone, gangster, is in the death house awaiting his execution for murder. Something the jailer says makes him reconstruct his life, based on the premise that, given a second chance, he would not be ending his life in the electric chair. He goes back in time to his 14th year, when he first became involved with the law, changes the circumstances, and mentally builds up an honorable existence. All the trappings of success are there. A wife, a family, an estate, rich friends. But it seems inevitable for him to meet Jeannie Daniels again. Jeannie Daniels, the nightclub singer whose death put him on the spot. The girl he murdered.
1: I don't want to get mixed up with Jeannie Daniels again. That's why I'm getting away from it. My second chance. I can't shake her. Staying right there in my mind. Oh, I get it. I get it. This is going to prove that things would have been different. This is going to prove I ain't going to make the same mistake twice. I'll show her. I'll show her. Come on, Jeannie Daniels. Come on back into my life. All right, here we are. Let's park for a while.
2: Really, Duke, I've got to get some sleep. It's almost 4:30 in the morning.
1: You know, it's funny, but the time element seems completely unimportant when I'm with you, Jeannie.
2: Yeah, we have a swell time together.
1: Oh, incidentally, that reminds me, are you free for dinner tomorrow evening?
2: Hey, what is this, a big rush act? I've been seeing a lot of you, Duke.
1: Yes, and oddly enough, all the time I've been with you, I've had the strangest feeling about us.
2: What are you talking about?
1: Well, I don't know exactly. Call it premonition, if you like.
2: Don't tell me you believe all that voodoo stuff.
1: Yes, but this is different somehow.
2: Well, let's have it straight.
1: Well, frankly, Gina, I'm at a loss to explain it, but well, I don't know what to say. Something just keeps telling me to stop seeing Jeannie Daniels.
2: Well, I like that. Listen, Duke, you'll see me and as often as I want you to.
1: Well, you know, if it weren't for a chance introduction by Reynolds, we'd never have met at all.
2: Wasn't Reynolds. It was that thing you're always talking about. Faith.
1: Well, you will admit that Reynolds helps some, eh? And, by the way, just how well do you know him?
2: Just an acquaintance. Met him at the club. Oh, so that's what's bothering
1: you. Oh, no. It's not it at all. I don't know. I'm too confused to explain clearly, but Jeannie, believe me, there's one thing I'm certain of.
2: Yes, Duke?
1: You and I were meant for each other. What am I doing? I'm getting all messed up again. No. Not this time I won't. No matter what she does, no matter what happens, it won't end the same. That's what I'm proving. There's no such thing as fate. You make your own fate. I'm making it different this time.
3: Well, Duke, I thought I'd find you backstage in Jeannie's dressing room.
1: Hello, Reynolds. How are you?
2: Hey, you're just in time to admire my diamond pin. Isn't it lovely, Reynolds?
3: Oh, it's a honey, Jeannie. A little present from Duke?
1: Yes. It's rather in the way of an anniversary gift.
3: Really? What anniversary?
1: 2 brief weeks. And I feel as though I'd known Jeannie for a lifetime.
2: Another bracelet, darling. Oh, you're spoiling me, Duke.
1: You like it, huh?
2: Oh, it's a honey. I'll bet it cost a pretty penny.
1: What difference does that make? Darling, nothing is too expensive for your pretty face.
4: This is our best selection of white sapphires, Mr. Malone.
1: I see. Well, yeah, I'd say this second ring on the tray seems attractive enough.
4: For Miss Daniels, sir?
1: Yes, of course. Send it, will you, please? I believe you have the address.
4: Certainly, sir. Oh, by the way, I'm sorry Miss Daniels didn't enjoy the diamond bracelet.
1: I beg your pardon?
4: Yes, she returned it this morning.
1: Was there something wrong with it?
4: Well, not exactly. She just didn't like the style.
1: And chose something more suitable, perhaps?
4: Well, no, sir. Miss Daniels asked for a refund. I hope I did the right thing, Mr. Malone. I notified your office at once.
1: Yes, of course. But in the future, please understand, anything Miss Daniels decides is all right with me. Getting in deep. I'm acting like a sap.
4: let me get away with murder. Murder. No, no, there won't be any murder this time. I learned my lesson. I'm playing it right. No matter what she does, I'm keeping in the clear. No matter what she does or all says.
2: For heaven's sake, stop thinking about it, Duke.
4: But it's reasonable to expect some kind of explanation.
2: Well, it just happened, that's all.
4: Then why all the mystery?
2: Well, I returned the bracelet and took cash. So what? It was my gift.
4: Yes, certainly it was, but why not tell me about it
2: first?
4: Oh,
2: I was going to get around to it, so the jeweler beat me to it.
4: Look, Jeannie, I don't understand this.
2: All right, if you want to play dumb.
4: I'm not stupid, Jeannie. If you needed the money, why did you ask me for it?
2: Because, well, you're so moody these days, I'm afraid to tell you anything.
4: Oh, I'm sorry about that. It's those awful headaches I get. You know, it's strange, but I never dream that you wanted cash that badly.
2: Well, it's time you woke up.
4: Yes, maybe you're right.
2: After all, a smart girl needs plenty of clothes and things, and I'm smart enough to want the best.
4: Well, go on, it's strange.
2: And besides, it's a cozy feeling being in the chips. Of course, if you think I'm too demanding, well, then...
4: No, don't say it, Jeannie. Look, I don't know what it is that makes me feel this way, but... Well, I know I'd pawn my life to be with you.
2: That's enough ice, Duke. You're messing up the kitchen.
4: There. The ice in the glasses, Jeannie.
2: Heaven's sake, Duke. Put down that ice pick before you kill somebody.
4: I can handle it.
2: Well, come on. Let's go back to the gang in the living room.
4: Just a moment. Shut that door and come back here.
2: Why are you looking at me that way?
4: I'm just curious, my dear. That's all.
2: About what?
4: About the $5,000 in cash that you need by tomorrow night?
2: I don't have to tell you anything. That's my business.
4: Oh, and it's my money.
3: Hey there, you two. You've been neglecting us.
4: If you don't mind, Reynolds, we're busy.
3: Oh, excuse me. Well, finish whatever you're doing and join us.
2: Why don't you stay and help, Reynolds?
4: Reynolds, that's not such a good idea.
3: Oh, I get it.
2: Duke's in one of his moods again.
3: Well, don't let it break up the party, huh?
2: Come on, let's get out of here. You give me the creep.
4: You're not leaving until we straighten things out.
2: Duke, I've told you 100 times.
4: I insist on the truth this time.
2: Duke, put down that ice pick.
4: Ice pick? Oh, believe me, Jeannie, I didn't realize I had it in my hand. Well, that was a close one. I gotta watch it. Gotta get a hold of myself. Because this is the test. The girl is the same, but the guy is different. Me, I'm different. I've got education, I got class. I can't spoil things in my second chance. I'll give her the money. Now, what's 5 grand to me? Life is much too sweet this way. I'll just give her the dough tomorrow, that's all. Maybe I'll break off with her. Yeah. When I give her the cash, I'll tell her that we're through.
2: Better talk louder, Reynolds. There's something wrong with this phone.
5: I said, is everything all set, Jeannie?
2: Couldn't be better, darling.
5: Huh? Why, what happened?
2: Oh, Duke gave me some trouble. He waved an ice pick in my face.
5: Oh my gosh.
2: Oh, don't worry, sweetheart. It won't happen again. I bought a gun, a .45, just in case. Hey, hold on a minute, Reynolds. I thought I heard something.
5: Huh? Hello?
2: Oh, yes, darling.
5: What was it, Jeannie?
2: Oh, the wind, I guess. Don't worry, Reynolds. I can take care of myself.
5: Say, you think he suspects anything?
2: Suspect that I'm giving you his hard-earned dough? Not a chance. Why, I'm his little soulmate. Fate brought us together. Isn't that a laugh?
4: Go on, Jeannie. Tell Reynolds what a complete
2: Duke.
4: Fool I've been.
2: Duke, it's you.
4: Yeah.
5: Hello, Jeannie. Hey, what's going on there? Hello.
4: I know
5: Hello.
4: It's funny, but I had a strong feeling that this would happen.
2: Duke, where'd you get that gun?
4: Right from your dresser, Jeannie. Very convincing.
2: No, Duke, no. Listen. I can explain everything. Wait. Please.
4: I was wrong. There's nothing to explain. Everything is very plain, very plain. I'm going to do it all over again. I'm going to shoot. I'm going to kill Jeannie Daniels again.
5: Jeannie, answer me.
4: I just couldn't help it. I had to kill her. You see, no matter what kind of life I would have led, the end would have been just the same. Yeah, I know that now.
1: thinking it out, giving myself a second chance, a million chances, wouldn't have made it any different. Because I was wrong about one thing. One thing. You don't make your own fate. It's there all the time. Written out for you long before you come along. Yeah. So let him come. Let him shave my leg and my head. That's the way it had to be.
4: Gosh, watching an execution isn't the nicest experience I can think of.
6: I don't seem to mind this one.
4: Well, they're turning on the final switch.
6: Yeah. I guess Duke's had more than his share of living.
4: And tough luck, too. The brakes were all against him.
6: You never know. He lived the way he had to.
4: But what a way to go out.
6: I think Duke's resigned to his...

0: think twice before murdering anybody.
1: Perhaps. But you know, life has a way of dictating and catching up with you. No, even with a second chance, he'd probably wind up in the chair.
0: Yeah, maybe you're right. Some guys never learn.

From shadows and stillness, mystery weaves a spell of strangest fascination, charging the mind with doubts and fears. For mystery is a strange companion, a living memory in the haunting hour.

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0: Leaving Lemmy to watch the land transport trucks, Jet, Mitch, and I explored the mysterious pyramid-like city, hoping to find some trace of the crew of the wrecked freighter number 2. But once Lemmy was alone, we heard him calling for help. The base of the pyramid was at least a mile square, and at the time of hearing Lemmy's cries, we were on the far side of it. By the time we returned to where Lemmy'd been left, he had disappeared. Then, first sending Mitch to search the lowest terrace, Jet and I found our way up to the next, which was reached by a flight of narrow stairs, almost too narrow to negotiate in our bulky spacesuits.
1: Well, Doc, how does it look?
2: No different from down below. Not in this direction, anyway.
1: And in the up. Good heavens, Doc, look! Along there, almost at the corner.
2: Huh?
1: It's Lemmy!
2: Yes. And who's that, bending over him? What's he doing?
1: It looks as though he's trying to remove Lemmy's helmet. Oh, what's he trying to do, kill him?
2: Whoever he is, he's wearing a crew suit. There, he's seen us. He's getting up.
1: Doc, do you see who it is?
2: It's McLean, the pilot of number 2.
1: But how can he be alive? How does he breathe?
2: What do you mean?
1: What, don't you see, Doc? He's not wearing a helmet. Come on.
2: Jet, don't run. You'll damage your suit. Slow down.
1: But McLean, he's running away. How else can I catch him?
2: Slow down, Jet. Take it easy, for goodness sake.
1: But if he gets away, we may never find him again.
2: What does it matter? Lemmy is more important. Let's see to him first.
1: All right, Doc. Lemmy? Lemmy, it's Jet. What happened to you? Well, he seems to be out cold.
2: How about his helmet? Is it still in place?
1: Yes, Doc. The catch has been opened, but the helmet's still airtight.
2: It seems we came up here just in time.
3: Hello, Jet. Hello.
1: Hello, Mitch.
3: Well, what's all the commotion? Have you found him?
1: Yes, Mitch. Call off your search and go back to the trucks.
3: Well, how is he? Where did he get to?
1: He was on the upper terrace, and he's out cold.
3: Huh.
1: You must be closer to the trucks than we are, Mitch. Open up the living quarters of number 2, will you? We'll take him in there.
3: Right.

0: Still unconscious, Jet. Breathing very shallow and temperature subnormal.
1: What does that mean?
0: I wish I knew. It was the same with you and Mitch when Frank and I brought you in from the ice. The same with Whittaker when we found him unconscious in number 6.
1: What is happening, Doc? Lemmy didn't see any orange lights or anything like that, did he?
0: No. He didn't mention any lights anyway, but just before we lost contact with him, he did say he'd heard that peculiar noise. Just as you did before you blacked out during the first landing at the pole. And as McLean did before number 2 packed up. He also saw the light.
1: Yes, McLean. What is he doing up there on the terrace?
0: Look, you sure it was him, Jet?
1: I'd stake my life on it, Doc. But how on earth did he manage to breathe when he wasn't wearing a helmet? And why was he trying to remove Lemmy's?
0: Jet, do you remember Dr. Samuel?
1: Uh-huh. What?
0: Do you remember, quite early in the training period, he once gave us a lecture on the possibility of life existing on this planet?
1: Yes, Doc, of course. He told us to expect fairly advanced forms of plant life up here, particularly near the equator. That was about all he did tell us to expect.
0: There was something else.
1: Eh?
0: He said that if any form of animal life did exist here on this planet, body temperature couldn't exceed 68 degrees Fahrenheit.
1: Yes, yes, Doc, I remember him saying that. But he also said not to pay too much attention to it, as there could be no animal life up here anyway.
0: I'm beginning to think that's one thing we'd better start paying a lot of attention to.
1: How do you mean?
0: Because, Jet, look, whenever you, Mitch, Lemmy, or anybody else has been affected by either a mysterious light or sound, you've all lapsed into unconsciousness and your body temperatures have dropped to abnormally low figures. Fortunately, somebody has always been close at hand to drag you back to warmth and safety.
1: You mean somebody or something might be able to condition our bodies so that we could live quite normally in the Martian atmosphere? That's too fantastic for words, Doc.
0: Yes. It's becoming clearer to me now. Whittaker was a man already under the control of some powerful influence that used him as a tool, that somehow contrived to get him into one of our ships in the hope that he would wreck the whole project. That's why there was no record of his ever being to the Astronautical College.
1: But Whittaker was a normal human being,
0: no,
1: Doc.
0: No, not normal, Jet. Far from it. For 47 years, he was just a name in the Bureau of Missing Persons, and then, in 1971, he suddenly turns up as a member of our space fleet.
1: Then where had he been during those 47 years?
0: Up here, on Mars.
1: What?
0: Yes, Jet. Walking around, breathing the Martian atmosphere, just as McLean is doing now.
1: You mean McLean has already been conditioned? Has become another Whittaker? And that Lemmy, if we hadn't found him in time, would...
0: Yes. Or at least that's how it seems to me.
1: Well, let us assume that's true. In the case of McLean, at any rate.
0: Well?
1: He was already here, on Mars. But how did Whittaker get up here?
0: He was kidnapped and brought here.
1: In 1924, when space travel was no more than a wild dream.
0: That ship that visited number 2 and carried off the crew was no wild dream, Jeff.
1: You mean you think it's capable of reaching Earth?
0: I don't know.
1: Oh, Doc.
0: All I do know is that Mars is a planet at least as old as the Earth, maybe millions of years older. If it has no animal life now, it did once, Jet. How else can you account for that city out there? Now, if you ask me, that place is thousands of years old, built when life on Earth was in its early stages of evolution, when Mars was probably a planet teeming with all kinds of life, just as Earth is now.
1: You mean there were advanced civilizations up here? Probably still are.
0: Don't you see, Jet? Mars is a dying planet. It can't support life in abundance anymore. But if there ever were creatures up here, even remotely like human beings who can think and reason and build, they must have long since died out, or most of them. But any that are left have the advantage of millions of years of civilization behind them, plus all the knowledge those civilizations must have produced. And who knows what that knowledge could enable them to do?
1: It could enable them to release the oxygen now trapped in the soil and the rocks. Revitalize the atmosphere and keep themselves alive.
0: Yes, always assuming they need oxygen to live. Maybe they don't.
1: But we do. And so does McLean or any human being.
0: Well, there's a small amount of oxygen in the atmosphere still. It would be possible to live in it, I suppose. Plants in the valley certainly manage it. Yes, I suppose it's possible for animal life to do so, if it were adapted to its surroundings.
1: But we haven't seen any animal life.
0: Except McLean.
1: Oh, Lemmy's coming round.
0: He'll feel very cold when he does, Jet. You'd better get him something hot to drink.
1: Righto, Doc.
0: Meanwhile, I'll check him over again. He wakes up now, Jet. His temperature's almost back to normal. Didn't take long, either. Less than an hour.
1: An hour?
0: Yeah. Quite encouraging, isn't it?
1: Is it? And what about Mitch? Nearly an hour ago, he said he'd be with us in just a few minutes.
0: Good night. I was talking so much, I completely forgot him. Call him up, Jet, for Pete's sake.
1: Hello, Mitch. This is Jet calling. Hello, Mitch. Where are you? Hello? No good, Doc. He doesn't answer.

0: bed, Jack.
1: Righto, Doc.
0: Here, where's Mitch?
1: Hmm?
0: He used to have been here before us.
1: He must have been a lot further away than we thought.
0: Hello, Mitch. Where are you?
2: Hello, Jack. I'm still out on the terrace, heading back to the truck.
0: Oh, I thought you'd have been here by now.
2: Be within just a couple of shakes.
0: Very well, Mitch. Now, Doc, can I give you a hand?
1: I'll get your suit off first, Jack.
0: Righto.
3: That's my helmet removed.
1: Yeah, mine, too.
3: Hey, give it to me, Doc. I'll stow it away for you.
1: Thanks.
3: And your suit, too. As soon as you've got it off, get to work on Lemmy.
1: Sure.

0: I must go out there, Doc. Go out and look for him.
1: No, Jet, wait.
0: I haven't time to wait, Doc. Anything might have happened to Mitch. He might already be in a far worse position than Lemmy was.
2: Luxon soup. And bagels.
0: What did he say?
1: Must be waking up, Jet.
0: Then look after him, Doc. I'll put my suit on and get ready to go.
1: No, Jet, wait. I want to come with you.
0: Hey, but what about Lemmy?
1: Well, give him just a few minutes. I'm sure he'll be okay once he wakes up. Then we can leave him here while you and I go out and look for Mitch.
0: I can't wait that long, Doc. Mitch has got to be found and quick.
1: But what if you go out there and get lost? Supposing whatever's happened to Mitch happens to you,
0: too. I'll keep in radio contact. You'll know if I'm okay.
1: Lemmy was in radio contact with us, but he wasn't okay. And Mitch was supposed to be in contact, too, but we haven't heard a peep out of him for an hour.
0: Then go into the driving cabin and watch me through the window. I promise not to go out of your sight. Now, if there's no sign of Mitch, I'll wait for you to come out or come back myself.
2: Let go. Let go. I won't take it off. I shall die. You let go of my arm, do you hear?
1: Jet, help me hold him. He's crying out loud. He thinks he's in a fight or something.
0: Yes, Doc. Lemmy.
2: Let go of me. Let go.
1: Lemmy.
0: He's awake. His eyes are open.
1: Lemmy. Listen, it's me, Doc.
2: My helmet. Where's my helmet? You give me back my helmet. I shall suffocate.
0: You don't want your helmet, Lemmy. You're in the truck, in the living quarters. You don't need your helmet.
2: Oh, Jet. And Doc. Oh, mate. I thought you was Mr. Vanberg.
1: Who?
2: Vanberg. The fella from upstairs.
1: Look, Lemmy, drink this and take it easy.
2: Hey?
1: Go on. It's nice and hot.
2: Oh, thanks. I'm all cold inside. I need something to warm me. Oh, what wouldn't I give for a nice bowl of Loxian soup?
1: Tea's always got that's hot, Lemmy. Now you drink it. It'll do you good.
2: Yeah. Ta. Where am I, did you say?
0: In one of the trucks, Lemmy. In the caravan.
2: Well, the last thing I remember, I was back on Earth, at home, in my own room, just off the commercial road.
1: You had a bad dream.
2: No, Doc. It was no dream. It was real. So clear in every detail, even to the pictures hanging over my bed. And the radio program, it came on at exactly 1:15. Just as it always did in those days.
1: What days?
2: When I was a kid, before we moved out to Hampstead. And my mother was there. And I was wearing my space suit, helmet and all. And she wanted me to take it off and go down to Greatsource to be fitted out in a new suit. But I wouldn't. I knew if I took that helmet off, it would be the end of me.
1: It nearly was, Lemmy. When we found you, you were out cold.
0: No, Doc. I'll leave it there for the moment, anyway. Lemmy, did you dream anything else?
2: Yes, Jeff. It was a Sunday morning, and I was back home in London, in the market. It was crowded with people, as it always is on Sundays. But I couldn't talk to them. They couldn't hear me. I don't think they could even see me. But a voice from nowhere kept talking to me, telling me to go on to Bernstein's, where I could get some soup and some bagels and schmaltz, which I'm very fond of.
0: But, Lemmy, if you were dressed in your space suit, how could you have eaten it?
2: He told me to take my helmet off, but I wouldn't. And next thing I knew, I was a kid again, and back in my room, and then my mother came in, and she tried to get me to take it off, and then the next thing I knew, I was here.
0: Lemmy, the voice you heard, did you recognize it as belonging to anyone you knew, or see the person it belonged to?
2: No, I didn't see him. But the voice was familiar.
0: Whose was it, Lemmy? Now, think. Think hard.
2: Well, if it was anybody's at all, I'd say it was McLean's. But it wasn't his normal voice.
0: McLean? That's what I thought you'd say.
2: But how could it be?
0: Look, Lemmy, there's some strange power at work here. You were induced to think you were at home, where you'd be happy, somewhere where you'd feel safe and comfortable. And then, having hypnotized you into this state, somebody, using McLean's voice, tried to induce you to remove your helmet.
2: What for?
0: I can't be sure, Lemmy, but I have a good idea. You don't know it, but while you were under that illusion, you somehow found your way up to the next terrace. And that's where we found you, with somebody who looked like McLean bending over you and about to unfasten your helmet and take it off.
2: What?
0: I'm beginning to see how it all ties up now, Doc. When Mitch and I saw that orange light out on the ice, we imagined, and were led to imagine, that it was the sun, and that it warmed us, made us feel safe. So safe that I wanted to remove my suit and bathe in its rays. Now, if you hadn't come up when you did, Doc, I might even have done so.
1: And you would have died, if not for suffocation and from the bitter cold.
0: Maybe that's just what was intended. And in Lemmy's case, too.
2: But what harm have I done anybody? Why should anybody want to kill me?
0: I can think of no reason, Lemmy.
1: But McLean isn't dead, Jet. We saw him up on that terrace as large as life. And how about the rest of the crew of Number 2? Are they here, too, walking around with no helmets on? And if they are, how can they do it?
2: What makes you so sure it was McLean? How do you know you weren't hypnotized as well?
1: Because, Lemmy, when we got up to you, the catch on your helmet had been unfastened, although the helmet itself hadn't been removed. Had we arrived just a minute or so later, it certainly would have been.
0: But Lemmy's right about one thing. The man we took to be McLean might not have been. He might only have looked like him.
1: If only we knew which.
2: Well, if you ask me, the only way you'll ever know is to find him again and ask him.
1: Mm. How do you feel now, Lemmy?
2: All right, Doc. Just all cold inside, that's all.
1: Yeah. Look, we want you to stay here, alone for a while.
2: Huh? Well, where are you going?
0: Mitch should have been back nearly an hour ago, but he hasn't returned yet.
2: Oh, blimey.
0: We want to go out and look for him. Doc thinks it's safer for two of us to go, which means you will have to remain here.
2: But what if that noise comes back? What if it starts hypnotizing me again?
0: You must fight it, Lemmy. Just as you fought against taking off your helmet in your dream. Now, when we're gone, seal yourself up tight. Break the airlock circuit so the door cannot be opened from the outside, and open it to nobody but us. Or Mitch, if he should come back before us. We'll keep in constant radio contact.
2: And what if anything happens to you?
0: Well, hoping it won't. Now we're aware of what can happen, maybe we can fight it too.
2: If you ask me, you're heading straight for trouble. We should get away from this place. It's got the mockers on it, and the sooner the better.
0: Maybe we will, Lemmy, but we must find Mitch first.
2: Yes, Jet.
0: All right, Doc. Put on your suit and we'll go. We've got to find him.
3: Right.

0: What had happened to Mitch? By the time Jet and I had carried Lemmy into the living quarters of one of the land trucks, Mitch should have been there, too. In fact, he was quite close to us, still up on the lower terrace of the mysterious city and about to head down the steps to where the trucks were parked. But he never got there. As you will remember, when Jet and I had reached the trucks and found that Mitch was not there, Jet had called him on the personal intercom system.
1: Hello, Mitch. Where are you?
2: Hello, Jet. I'm still out in the terrace, heading back to the trucks.
1: Oh, I thought you'd have been with us by now.
2: I'll be with you in a couple of shakes.
1: Very well, Mitch.
2: I'll let myself in. I've just reached the top of the steps now. Oh, and Jet. Jet.
3: Hello, Mitch.
2: Oh, there you are. Hey, wait a minute. Well, that wasn't Jet. Hello. Hello.
3: No, Mitch. It's not Jet.
2: Is that you, Doc?
3: It's not Doc either.
2: Well, but who is that? Hello, I said, who is that? Well, why don't you answer?
3: Where are you going?
2: Well, down the steps, of course. I've got to get back to the trucks.
3: That's not the way.
2: Huh? Yes, of course it is.
3: No, Mitch. The stairs you want are on the next terrace.
2: Where? Along here?
3: That's right. Keep walking.
2: Now, wait a minute. I'm sure it was this way I came. These are the steps. Here, what are you doing? Hey, cut it out. For Pete's sake, what's happening? Where am I? How did I get here? What the... Hello, Jet. Hello. Hello.
4: Hello there.
2: Huh?
4: Over here, copper.
2: Where did you spring from?
4: I might ask you that. Come on over. I've got a fire going and my billy's on. You'd like a cup of tea, wouldn't you?
2: Yeah. Like it fine.
4: And come on, mate. Sit down.
2: Huh. Thanks. What's that?
4: Dingoes. Sun's going down. They're starting up early tonight. You hunting scalps?
2: Hey?
4: Dingo scalps for the government bounty. I've got a swag bag full of them.
2: No, I'm not hunting dingoes. I'm lost. I need help.
4: And where do you have to get to?
2: The city. I must get back.
4: The nearest settlement they hear is Udnadatta, 200 miles to the south. And city is a fancy name for it.
2: 200 miles?
4: Maybe a little more.
2: Oh, what is going on? Look, a little while ago I was in it, up on the terrace. The sun was high in the sky, and the next thing I know, I'm wandering through this desert and night is falling.
4: You've come a long way since noon.
2: Right?
4: Apart from Udnadatta, there's no city within 500 miles of here. Unless you count Marugi, and that's in ruins anyway.
2: Is it in a valley? A long, wide valley?
4: That's the place.
2: Then take me to it, will you? The others will be looking for me, and I'm worried stiff.
4: You got a camp there, then?
2: Yeah, we parked our caravan there. Oh, show me which way to go.
4: You've been in this part of the outback before?
2: No, never.
4: Oh, I'll take you, then.
2: Well, how far is it?
4: About a mile, just over the next rise.
2: Oh, come on, then. What are we waiting for?
4: Well, there she is down there. Where's your caravan?
2: But this isn't the place.
4: You said a ruined city in the valley.
2: But the city I'm looking for is at least a mile square and built up in steps like a great pyramid. And the valley is full of plants, like rhubarb. Look, I tell you, you brought me to the wrong place.
4: There's no other place to take you. You better come on back to my camp.
2: Look, I must find the valley. I must find Jet and Doc. Hello, Jet, where are you?
1: Hello, Mitch, where are you?
2: Hello, Jet.
3: Hello, Jet.
2: Hello.
3: Hello.
4: Nothing but an echo. That valley's full of them. When the dingoes get down there, you'd swear it was a choir singing in the church. Now, come on back to the fire digger. It'll be dark directly, and you'll be getting cold.
2: But the city. I must find the city.
4: You can find it tomorrow. Now, sit down. Put this blanket around your shoulders.
2: Oh, thanks.
4: There's no tilde in the bag. Tastes pretty good roasted over the red ashes. Like a bite?
2: No, thanks. Just the tea. That's all I need.
4: When did you leave civilization?
2: Well, we took off last April. Landed just over a week ago, that's right.
4: Is that all? 32 years since I left the world behind. Started out looking for gold.
2: Gold?
4: And all that time, I don't think I found more than enough to fill a thimble. The game isn't worth it. But the dingoes are different. A pound of scalp the government pays. Listen to them out there. Look at their eyes glimmering in the dark. For my rifle, I could drop them all right now if I wanted to. They just stand there waiting for it.
2: Then why don't you?
4: Wouldn't be good business. In the dark, you can't tell the dogs from the bitches. I only collect dog scalps.
2: Is that what the government wants?
4: I don't give a hang what they want. For me, a female dingo is capital. What are you doing out here? What's your line?
2: Astronautics. I'm an engineer.
4: Astronautics?
2: Astronautics. I travel among the stars.
4: See what you mean. 32 years ago, I felt much the same way myself. That's when I came out here to live in the desert. With only the dingoes and the stars for company. When did you decide to leave it all behind?
5: Leave what behind?
4: The noise, the fight, the jungle, the grind of city life.
2: I told you, we took off last April.
4: It wasn't easy, was it? Something deep inside you says you should resist the design and go back. Ignore it. Fight it. And don't go. And you'll find peace and contentment. 30 years I've been tramping over this desert. 30 years. And still as young and as healthy as when I first started out. To look at me, would you think I was 62?
5: You don't look a day older than 30.
4: Exactly. This is the place to keep you young. Out here with the sand, the mulga, the eucalyptus, the dingoes and the stars. What more can a man want?
1: Midge. Midge.
5: Hey, listen. Did you hear that? That was Jess.
4: Sit down. It was the dingoes. In that tucker bag, there's a box of tea. Pass it out, will you?
2: Is this it?
4: Thanks. How'd you like it, strong?
5: Look, before we go any further, I'd like to ask you a few questions.
4: Do you like plenty of sugar?
5: Oh, never mind the sugar. I'm talking to you.
4: Sorry, I've got no fresh milk.
5: What's the matter with you? Can't you listen to what I have to say?
4: Sit down, Mitch. And save your breath.
5: Sit down. Mitch! Tell me, how do you know my name? What are you doing here, anyway? Where is this place?
4: This is the Northern Territory.
5: The Northern Territory, but where?
4: Australia, where else?
5: Australia? On Earth?
4: Where the heck did you think it was? On Mars?
5: But this is Mars. It is, isn't it? Isn't this the red planet?
4: Yes, and I'm a kangaroo.
5: What are you trying to do? Drive me crazy?
4: Me drive you crazy? You walk into my camp 200 miles from the nearest town, without so much as a billy to brew your tea in, tell me you're lost, you live in a pyramid and can't find your way home. Who do you think you are, Cleopatra?
5: My name is Stephen Mitchell. I'm an astronautical engineer. Now listen, nearly 7 months ago I left the moon on an expedition to Mars. A week ago I landed in the southern ice cap and with three other members of my ship's crew began to explore this planet. And now I find myself here and you tell me this place is Australia, back on Earth.
4: Look, Mitch, my opinion you've spent too long in the sun. You've got a touch of it. Not many miles from here there's a cattle station run by a farmer and his wife. Tomorrow I'll take you there and they'll call up the flying doctor and get him to look you over. Now will you lie down and take it easy? Or do I have to put you to sleep with the butt of this rifle?
5: No, there's no need for that. Maybe I am the crazy one.
4: The swag bag's unrolled. Lie down in it. That's it. Now go to sleep. And while you're falling asleep, tell yourself you're not going to give me any more trouble.
5: Yeah.
4: That you'll do exactly as I tell you from now on.
5: Yeah, anything you say.
4: Good on you.
5: I feel so tired. Awful. Tired.
4: Good, then go to sleep. Tomorrow everything will be all right. Tomorrow everything will be all right. Tomorrow everything will be all right. Tomorrow.

0: Hello, Jet. Can you hear me?
1: Yes, Lemmy.
0: How are you doing?
1: Oh, it's no good. There's not a sign of him anywhere.
0: Look, Jet, how about me coming out there and helping in the search? With three of us looking,
1: I mean... Lemmy, you stay where you are.
0: But, Jet, I feel so helpless just sitting here.
1: If you feel well enough and want to make yourself useful, you can go into the driving cabin and keep watch from the Astro Hatch.
0: Keep watch on what?
1: On this place, on the jungle, on anything within view.
0: All right, boy. I'll do that. I'll call you again as soon as I'm settled.
1: Righto. Come on, Doc.
2: Right.
1: How many hours of daylight have we left to us?
2: Oh, about two.
1: Well, if we don't find him by then, he's not safely undercover somewhere.
0: Hello, Jet.
1: Yes, Lemmy?
0: I'm in the driving cabin now. I'm just taking up position in the Astro Hatch.
1: Good.
0: I can see you and Doc. Climb in the steps.
2: Well, there's no need to watch us, Lemmy. You keep your eye on the places we can't cover.
0: Yes, Doc.
1: And in particular, keep your eye on the upper terraces.
2: Let's get going, Jet. Time is definitely against us now. Let's look at the spot where we found McLean bending over Lemmy.
1: No, Doc. Let's start this way.
0: Hello, Jet.
1: Hello, Lemmy.
0: Jet, he's here. Mitch, I can see him.
1: Where, Lemmy?
0: Walking along the path that runs along the lowest wall. Where are you now?
1: Around on the far side of the second terrace. Are you sure it's Mitch?
0: Well, he's seen me and he's waving at me. Who else could it be?
1: Hello, Mitch. Can you hear me? Hello, Mitch. Why doesn't he answer? Lemmy, have you spoken to him?
0: No, mate, but if his radio's working, he should have heard me call you. Hello, Mitch. Are you receiving me? Hello? He doesn't seem to hear the ship's radio either.
1: How far away is he?
0: Only about a couple of 100 yards. Hey, wait a minute.
1: What's up, Lemmy?
0: He's waving his hands about.
1: Waving?
0: Like he was a tic-tac man at the dogs.
1: How do you mean?
0: Oh, blimey, and no wonder he's trying to tell me his radio's out of action. No wonder he doesn't answer our calls. Look, I'd better get back into the main cabin, Jet. Get ready to let him in.
1: Very well, Lemmy. Doc and I will get back as quickly as we can. Come on, Doc.
2: Right. Well, thank goodness we found him at last. And just in time, too. Another half an hour and the sun would have set in our hopes of finding Mitch with it.
0: Oh. The first thing to do is to reconnect the door circuit so he can let himself in. Yeah. Yeah. That's it. I wonder where he's been. And what kept him so long? Must have been in some trouble for his radio to be on the blink.
1: Hello, Lemmy.
0: Yes, Jet?
1: Has Mitch reached the truck yet?
0: No, but he can't be far away.
1: What's that knocking?
0: Huh? Oh, that's him knocking on the door. Who does he think he is, the milkman? He must think the circuit's still broken. I'll open the main door for him, Jet, and then... Oh, he's doing it himself. Now, Jet, will you be coming back into this truck and all, or you're going into the other one?
1: We'll come into that one.
0: It's going to be a bit crowded, isn't it?
1: Oh, we can put up with it for a little while.
0: Well, he's about in. He's just coming through the airlock now. And here he is. Hello, Mitch boy. Where you been all this time? We've all been...
3: Hello, Lemmy. What's the matter? Surprised to see me?
0: You. Oh, no.

In episode 14 of Journey into Space, you heard Andrew Foles as Jet Morgan, David Kossoff as Lemmy, Guy Kingsley Pointer as Doc, Bruce Beebe as Mitch, and with David Jacobs and John Caspar. The orchestra was conducted by Van Phillips, who also composed the music.

0: although it was only a few hours away by boat, Senor Cortes had never once been to Morocco. His position as a government official had not required him to travel there in the past, and it had not seemed an appropriate place to take his wife and two sons on holiday. It was dirty and unsafe, he had heard, a country full of barbarians and disease. Now, though, Morocco was attracting more travellers, partly because of the treasures to be found among its many bazaars and souks. So, in June of 1965, Senor Cortes, along with his colleague and close friend Franco, was sent there to discuss Spain's involvement in the growing tourism trade. As they approached the port of Tangier, the sun falling behind the dry African hills and the soft colours of the small houses welcoming them ashore, he was surprised by how beautiful the country appeared in comparison with the ugly mental image it had. He felt a sense of peace among the mayhem that greeted them as they disembarked from the boat, and, unlike Franco, was not offended by the tall, dark peasants who swarmed around them, holding out cigarettes and tea, small figurines and jewellery to sell. Nor was he bothered by the brightly dressed children who, running as fast as they could in a trail of chalky dust, chased their taxi as it took them away from the madness of the port into the even more chaotic streets. On their way to the hotel, they passed through the heart of the busy Medina, where there was the sense of a baking hot day finally cooling down, allowing people to emerge from the shade, and the evening traffic of cars and donkeys, bicycles and shoppers that filled the roads forced their car to a halt. Senor Cortes peered out of the window and welcomed the short delay. It gave him the chance to take in the unfamiliar sights, the charismatic faces, the skinny caps that crawled out to feast on the remains of the day, the shabby stalls selling stacks of painted pots, pipes, leather and silver, and mats of all shapes and patterns displayed on walls or laid out on the rutted pavements. By the time they finally reached the Hotel Continental, unpacked, washed and changed their clothes, the sun had set and night had arrived with a gleaming moon. The two men dined on the empty, candlelit terrace which overlooked the harbour where small fishing boats rocked gently on the waves, their bright lights doubled in the water's reflection, creating the impression of a tiny city in the sea. "What a civilized place it seems," Senor Cortes remarked as he tasted the spicy pepper and date couscous, the candles on their table barely flickering in the still night air. Franco, who had visited Tangier before, pointed out to his friend, "But you wait until the morning, until you see the rotten animals at the market, the toothless wenches and thieving children, then you might change your mind." How magical the first night seemed to Senor Cortes when he was woken at an unknown hour by the enchanting muezzin call, the curtains swaying with the night's breeze, and the moonlight pouring into his room. He couldn't remember when he last felt such contentment, when he was last able to imagine, without the usual accompaniment of guilt and pain, her soft, young face. The years had passed slowly since he last saw Isabella, the girl who never aged in his thoughts, but whose beauty had only become more detailed. Her teasing eyes and full lips, each freckle on her pale skin, and now, as he lay blissfully delirious in the night's heat, a calmness washed over him, taking away the heaviness in his heart, and replacing it with a soothing lullaby of memories. It was as if she was present in the room, as though each thing stirred by the breeze was part of her. A lock of hair, a hand reaching out to his bed and beckoning him to follow her down to the dark river Guadalquivir. He was only 19 then. He couldn't resist her sweet smell, her beautiful laugh as she drew him into the long reeds where they made love. He could have saved her. If only he'd been braver, stood up to his mother when she told him to keep quiet. God would never forgive him if he admitted that it was he who had got her pregnant, she said. They would never be welcome in church again. He had searched for years but never found out where Isabella's family took her to escape the cruel names that were whispered in the streets by the town vultures who picked apart her dignity and spirit. But she never went away. Even after he married Rosa, the girl his parents had always approved of, and whom he had grown to love over the years, Isabella was still there, visiting him in his dreams, teasing him with her smile, tempting him with her laugh, pressing down so heavily on his heart that he could hardly breathe. The Hotel Continental was unique, thought Senor Cortes the following day as they had breakfast in the large dining room, the high mosaic ceilings and cool marble walls shading them from the hazy morning sunshine. The building's bright white exterior, splashed with lines of palm trees and red bougainvilleas, gave no clue to its old dark interior. Here, the spirit of many a past traveller seemed to live on in the obscure paintings that hung lopsidedly on ivy-patterned walls, in the dusty books squeezed onto small shelves or lying in heaps around the reception desk, in the worn banisters sprouting from the cracked marble stairs which spiraled up to the shady bedrooms. Señor Cortés looked across the table at Franco, who sat quietly reading his paper, and was tempted to ask him if he'd also experienced such a pleasant night's sleep. He wanted to tell him about the vision of the young girl from his past who appeared in his room swimming in the moonlight. However, nobody, not even his closest friend, knew about Isabella, and he certainly didn't want to mention her now. It was when they were about to leave for the day's business that Señor Cortés first noticed the young waiter. He arrived at their table with a tray of fresh coffee, said his name was Omar, and then, with a certain seriousness, pointed up to the sky, where he claimed tonight there would be a full moon, using two fingers to draw a large circle in the air. "We must go," Franco announced crabbily, cutting the boy short. The day passed wearily, and after hours of meetings in an old renovated palace in the Reef Mountains, Señor Cortés was glad to arrive back at the hotel, where the fresh face of the young waiter seemed a million miles away from the stuffy old ones he'd been obliged to look at all day. "We would like some tea, please," Señor Cortés asked. The boy ran to the kitchen with the orders. He soon returned with a silver tray carrying two glasses of muddy green liquid, which he placed carefully on their table. "What's this?" Señor Cortés asked. The boy found this funny, but he laughed politely. The young waiter was no barbarian, Señor Cortés thought, as he tasted the sweet mint tea. He had dignity. It didn't come from wealth or status or education or class. It came from somewhere else. That night, when Franco had retired to bed with a headache, Señor Cortés sat alone on the terrace admiring the full moon that Omar had so rightly predicted. He looked for small dents or a lack of colour, but it was, without a doubt, one of the fullest he'd seen. The flawless, creamy yellow circle brilliant against the ultramarine sky. He watched its glittering reflection on the incoming tide and drank some more of the tea. He unwrapped the cigar he had been saving and, noticing the small figure that seemed to suddenly appear from the shadows, called Omar over to join him. Omar didn't take a seat, but squatted on the floor, looking up at him curiously. "Our countries are so close," Señor Cortés said as he pointed over to where Spain could be seen on a clear day, "but religion has kept them apart for centuries." Omar pointed at his heart. "Religion is in here. I do not believe in one God," he told the Spaniard. Señor Cortés was surprised and asked him why. "It doesn't make sense," he said, as if approaching a difficult mathematical equation. "If I was born in Spain, then I would be a Catholic, but I wasn't. I was born in Morocco, and therefore I am a Muslim. People don't choose their religion, it chooses them. How can you trust your religion to be the right one when there are so many?" Señor Cortés thought about this for a moment. "But you must believe in something," he asked Omar, who pointed to his heart again. "You feel God here, not outside in the sky, or in a church or a mosque?" Señor Cortés felt a freedom through the boy's simple explanation. He must only be 14 or maybe a young 16, he thought, as he watched Omar look out at the sea, the white of his eyes gleaming in the moonlight. Yet he's a young Solomon. "Where are you from?" Omar asked, changing the subject. And when Señor Cortés told him Cadiz, the boy nodded his head as if he already knew. "Cadiz," he repeated slowly, his eyes wandering into the night, travelling to wherever Cadiz had in the past taken him. "She is from there."
1: "Who?"
0: "La Señora Isabella." Señor Cortés nearly choked on his cigar, looked around and shook his head to make sure he wasn't in a strange dream, closing his eyes and opening them quickly, but the boy was still there. "Are you all right, Señor?" he asked. It was impossible, Señor Cortés thought. But as he watched the calm expression ride like the night's tide over the angelic face, he knew not to doubt Omar that somehow, perhaps in a dream, the boy had found her. Where does she live? Was the first question that came to him, but Omar shrugged his shoulders and looked away. Do you know where she is? He pleaded. Señor Cortés could hear the desperation in his own voice. I want to tell her how... He grasped at hope, at the chance of meeting her again. He clenched his fist, willed Omar to talk, felt like grabbing the boy and shaking the answers out of him. But just then, as if reading his thoughts, the boy said, She knows you are sorry. Omar placed his hands together, as if praying, and looked up at Señor Cortés. She forgives you. She forgave him. Señor Cortés felt enormous relief, but hardly allowing the news to sink in, he asked hastily, And the child? He had never stopped thinking about the child, counted each birthday for 21 years. She looks like her mother, Señor Cortés pictured his daughter. Are they happy? He asked, somehow imagining that they must be, and Omar looked up at the moon and smiled. Very happy. Dépêche-toi, il est temps, a voice called out in the dark. Omar looked terrified, his gleaming eyes now filled with panic as he jumped up and ran out of the moonlight into the shadows toward the voice that called him. Come back, Señor Cortés shouted, but the boy was gone. He woke to a loud thumping noise and opened his eyes to find the sun streaming in through the gaps in the curtains. The voice that could be heard through the door, in between bangs, belonged to Franco. Their taxi was due in 10 minutes and they couldn't miss their boat home. He was panicking. Señor Cortés gathered his belongings together and hurried to reception where the hotel manager appeared, his face dripping with unhealthy sweat and his clean shirt already yellow around the collar. Omar, Señor Cortés was desperate to talk to him. There was so much more he needed to know about his first love, the girl who had never left his thoughts and dreams, and the daughter he'd never met. I need to see Omar, he begged, but Franco came up behind him and grabbed his arm. We must go. We only see Omar once a month, the hotel manager answered a little gruffly. He has gone back now. Back where? Señor Cortés asked, pulling his arm free. The manager looked up to the ceiling and then back down at the two men with an irritating twinkle in his eyes. There's nothing more I can tell you. Franco looked confused. What's all this about? He asked, but the manager turned his back on the men and disappeared into another room. Nothing, Señor Cortés told him, surrendering, realizing it was no use. Omar had gone. On their way back to the port, their taxi passed through the Medina where dreamy morning colors stirred. Reds and pinks, silvers and browns against the dirty white pavements and houses, where men were shaking out mats and setting up stalls, sweeping away last night's dust and rubble and preparing for another baking hot day. Señor Cortés peered out of his window and wondered where Omar's home was. It wasn't here, he thought, for he couldn't picture the boy against such an ordinary background. In fact, he couldn't picture Omar living in any one particular place or world. He could only picture him on the hotel terrace, under the light of the full moon. He's a little vagabond, Señor Cortés thought to himself and smiled. And as he looked at the peaceful chaos all around, he no longer felt the heaviness in his heart. There seemed to be lightness everywhere, as he watched the people go about a new day.
1: 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The producer was Anne Simpson.
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7: The Hitchhiker's Guide to the Galaxy by Douglas Adams. Starring Peter Jones as The Book.

0: The story so far. In the beginning, the universe was created. This has made a lot of people very angry and been widely regarded as a bad move. Many races believe that it was created by some sort of god, though the Jatravartid people of Viltvotal 6 firmly believe that the entire universe was, in fact, sneezed out of the nose of a being called the Great Green Arkelseizure. The Jatravartids, who live in perpetual fear of the time they call the coming of the Great White Handkerchief, are small blue creatures with more than 50 arms each, who are therefore unique in being the only race in history to have invented the aerosol deodorant before the wheel. However, the Great Green Arkelseizure theory was not widely accepted outside Viltvotal 6, and so one day a race of hyper-intelligent, pan-dimensional beings built themselves a gigantic supercomputer called Deep Thought, to calculate once and for all the answer to the ultimate question of life, the universe, and everything. For 7.5 million years, Deep Thought computed and calculated and eventually announced that the answer was, in fact, 42. And so another, even bigger computer had to be built to find out what the actual question was. And this computer, which was called the Earth, was so large that it was frequently mistaken for a planet, particularly by the strange ape-like beings who roamed its surface, totally unaware that they were simply part of a gigantic computer program. And this is very odd, because without that fairly simple and obvious piece of knowledge, nothing that ever happened on Earth could possibly make the slightest bit of sense. However, at the critical moment of readout, the Earth was unexpectedly demolished to make way for a new hyperspace bypass, and the only hope of finding the ultimate question now lies buried deep in the minds of Arthur Dent and Trillian, the only native Earth people to have survived the demolition. Unfortunately, they and their strange companions from Betelgeuse are at the moment being shot at behind a computer bank on the lost planet of Magrathea. This is what the computer bank is about to do. And the time at which it is going to do it is 20 seconds from now.
1: The computer bank is absorbing a hell of a lot of energy. I think it's about to blow.
2: It's a shame we never managed to get the work done revising the book. I thought it looked rather promising.
3: Yeah.
2: What book? The Hitchhiker's Guide to the Galaxy.
3: Oh, that thing.
1: Look, I hate to say this, but this thing really is going to blow up.
3: Okay.
4: Good evening, gentlemen. Madam, have you a reservation?
1: Reservation?
4: Yes, sir.
1: You need a reservation for the afterlife?
4: The afterlife, sir?
5: This is the afterlife.
1: Well, I assume so. I mean, there's no way we could have survived that blast, is there?
5: No.
6: None at all.
7: I certainly didn't survive. I was a total goner.
5: I was dead,
7: bang,
5: too.
7: And yeah, that was it.
1: I mean, we didn't stand a chance. We must have been blown to bits. Arms, legs, everywhere.
6: Yeah.
4: If you would care to order drinks, I'll see you.
1: Ow! Splat!
4: Sir?
7: Here we are.
6: Yeah.
7: Lying dead.
6: Standing.
7: Standing dead in this desolate
5: restaurant.
7: Standing dead in this
5: five-star
7: restaurant.
1: Bit odd, isn't it?
7: Yeah.
6: Nice chandeliers, though.
5: Mm. It's not so much an afterlife, more a sort of après-vie.
7: Hey, hang about. I think we're missing something important here. Something that somebody just said.
6: About the chandeliers?
7: No, something really important. Hey, you.
4: Sir?
7: Did you say something about drinks?
4: Certainly, sir. If the lady or the gentleman would care to take drinks before dinner.
7: Yeah, great. Wow.
4: And the universe will explode later for your pleasure.
1: Wow, what sort of drinks do you serve here?
4: I think sir has perhaps misunderstood me.
1: Oh, I hope not.
4: It is not unusual for our customers to be a little disorientated by the time journey.
1: Time journey?
5: You mean this isn't the afterlife?
4: Afterlife, sir? No, sir.
5: And we're not dead?
4: No, sir. Sir is most evidently alive. Otherwise, I would not attempt to serve, sir.
1: Then where the photon are we?
7: Hey. I've sussed it.
5: What?
7: This must be Milliways.
1: Milliways?
4: Yes, Milliways. The restaurant at the end of the universe.
5: End of what?
4: The universe.
5: When did that end?
4: In just a few minutes. Now, if you would care to order drinks, I'll show you to your table.
0: The restaurant at the end of the universe is one of the most extraordinary ventures in the entire history of catering. A vast time bubble has been projected into the future to the precise moment of the end of the universe. This is, of course, impossible. In it, guests take their places at table and eat sumptuous meals whilst watching the whole of creation explode about them. This is, of course, impossible. You can arrive for any sitting you like without prior reservation because you can book retrospectively, as it were, when you return to your own time. This is, of course, impossible. At the restaurant, you can meet and dine with a fascinating cross-section of the entire population of space and time. This is, of course, impossible. You can visit it as many times as you like and be sure of never meeting yourself because of the embarrassment that usually causes. This is, of course, impossible. All you have to do is deposit one penny in a savings account in your own era, and when you arrive at the end of time, the operation of compound interest means that the fabulous cost of your meal has been paid for. This is, of course, impossible. Which is why the advertising executives of the star system of Bastablon came up with this slogan. If you've done six impossible things this morning, why not round it off with breakfast at Milliways, the restaurant at the end of the universe?
3: Ladies and gentlemen, friends, welcome to the restaurant at the end of the universe. I am your host for tonight, Max Quartelpleen, and I've just come straight from the very, very, very other end of time, where I've been hosting a show with the Big Bang Burger Chef, where we had a real way of an evening, ladies and gentlemen. You know what I mean. And I will be with you throughout this tremendous historic occasion, the end of history itself. I just want you to think about that, ladies and gentlemen, friends. Thank you. Well, thank you, thank you. Ladies and gentlemen, take your places at table. The candles are lit. The band is playing. And what minute? Yes, it's down the corridor, the second one. And as the force-shielded dome above us fades into transparency, revealing a dark and sullen sky, hung heavy with the ancient light of livid-swollen stars, I can see, friends, we're in for a fabulous evening's apocalypse. Thank you very much.
8: But look, Ford, surely if the universe is about to end here and now, don't we go with it?
1: Oh, no, no, no, look. I mean, as soon as you come into this dive, I think you get held in this sort of amazing force-shielded temporal warp thing.
8: What?
1: Look, look, I'll show you. Now, imagine this napkin, right, as the temporal universe, right? And this spoon as a transductional mode in the matter curve.
8: That's the spoon I was eating with.
1: Oh, all right, imagine this spoon is the transductional mode in the matter curve. No, no, better still, this fork.
9: Hey, could you let go of my fork, please?
1: Well, look, look, look, why don't we say this wine glass is the temporal universe? So if I sort of... Yeah, well, forget that. I mean, do you know how the universe began for a kickoff?
8: Yeah, probably not.
1: Well, all right, imagine this. You get a large round bath made of ebony.
8: Where from? Harrods was destroyed by the Vogons.
1: Well, it doesn't matter.
8: So you keep saying.
1: No, no, listen. Just imagine that you've got this ebony bath, right? And it's conical.
8: Conical?
1: What kind of bath? It's conical, okay? So what you do, you fill it with fine white sand, right? Or sugar, or anything like that. And when it's full, you pull the plug out, and it all just twirls down out of the plug hole.
8: Why?
1: But the thing is, no, the clever thing is that you film it happening. You get a movie camera from somewhere and actually film it. But then you thread the film in the projector backwards.
8: Backwards?
1: Yeah, neat, you see. So what happens is you sit and you watch it, and then everything appears to spiral upwards out of the plug hole and fill the bath. Amazing.
8: And that's how the universe began?
1: No, but it's a marvelous way to relax.
10: Funny man.
1: Well, broke the ice, didn't it?
3: Now, and as the photon storms gather in the swirling clouds around us, preparing to tear apart the last of the red hot, hot suns, I hope you'll all settle back and enjoy with me what I'm sure we will all find an immensely exciting and terminal experience. Believe me, ladies and gentlemen, there's nothing penultimate about this one, you know what I mean? This, ladies and gentlemen, is the proverbial it.
10: Thank you. And after this, there is void. Absolute nothing. Except, of course, for the sweet trolley and our fine selection of Adelbaran liqueurs. And now, at the risk of putting a damper on the wonderful sense of doom and futility here, well, I'd like to welcome a few parties. Now, do we have a party here? Do we have a party here from the Zanzo Quasar Flamorian Bridge Club from beyond the bird void of Quarren? Are they here? Oh, oh, that's wonderful. Waving their Quarren streamers in the air. Good, jolly good. And a party of minor deities from the halls of Asgard. Ouch, that hurt. Still, we're all friends at the end of the universe. Now, do we have here a party of young conservatives from Sirius B? Yes, yes, we do. And lastly, a party of devout believers from the Church of the Second Coming of the Great Prophet Zarquan. Well, fellas, let's hope he's hurrying because he's only got 8 minutes left. No, but seriously, though, no. Seriously, no, please, please. I mean, no offense, man, because I know we shouldn't make fun of deeply held beliefs. So I think a big hand, please, for the great prophet Zarquan, wherever he's got to. Well, no, thank you, thank you. You know, I just want to say how marvelous it is to see how many of you come here time and time again as the final
11: me, sir.
8: Who, me?
11: Mr. Zaphod Beeblebrox.
8: Yeah.
11: There is a phone call for you.
6: Hey, what? Here?
8: Hey, but who knows where I am?
6: Zaphod, perhaps it's the police. Could they have traced us here?
12: You mean they want to arrest me over the phone? Could be. I'm a pretty dangerous dude when I'm cornered.
13: Oh, yeah, you get a piece of so fast that people get hit by the shrapnel.
11: I am not personally acquainted with the metal gentleman in question, so...
6: Metal?
11: But I'm informed that he has been awaiting your return for a considerable number of millennia. It seems you left here somewhat precipitately.
8: Hey, left here? We've only just arrived.
11: Indeed, sir, but before you arrived here, sir, you left here.
8: You're saying that before we arrived here, we left here?
11: That is what I said, sir.
8: Put your analyst on danger money, baby. Now.
13: No. Wait a minute. Where exactly is here?
11: The planet Magrathea, sir.
13: But we just left there. This is the restaurant at the end of the universe, I thought.
11: Precisely, sir. The one was constructed on the ruins of the other.
5: Ah, you mean we've traveled in time, but not in space.
8: Listen, you semi-evolved simian, go climb a tree, won't you?
5: Oh, go and bang your heads together, four eyes.
11: No, your monkey has got it right, sir.
5: Who are you calling a monkey?
11: You jumped forwards in time many millions of years while retaining the same position in space. Your friend has been waiting for you in the meantime.
13: Well, what's he been doing all the time?
11: Rusting a little, sir?
6: Marvin! It must be Marvin!
5: The paranoid android!
8: Space cookies! Oh, hand me the rap rod plate, Captain.
11: Pardon, sir?
8: Pass the phone, waiter. You guys are so unhip, it's a wonder your bums don't fall off.
11: Ah, what, sir? The phone, sir.
8: Marvin! Hi, how you doing, kid? Hey, yeah? Oh, we're having a great time. Food, wine, a little personal abuse, and the universe going boom. Where can we find you?
14: You don't have to pretend to be interested in me, you know. I don't permit you well. I'm only a menial robot.
8: Yeah, okay, but where are you?
14: Universe primary thrust, Marvin, that's what they say to me. Open airlock number 3, Marvin. Marvin, can you pick up that piece of paper?
8: Yeah, okay, I've got that.
14: Pick up that piece of paper. Here I am, brain asylum.
8: Yeah. Yeah, Marvin...
14: Would you like me to go and stick my head in a bucket of water? I've got one ready. Wait a minute.
13: What's he saying, Zaphod?
8: Oh, nothing. He just phoned up to wash his head at us.
14: Has that satisfied you?
8: Will you please tell us where you are?
14: I'm in the car park.
8: In the car park? What are you doing there?
14: Parking cars. What else?
8: Okay, stay there. Come on, guys, let's go. Marvin's down in the car park.
5: The car park? What's he doing in the car park?
8: Parking.

0: Hey, fool, come on, Trillian, let's move.
1: What about my pants galumbi?
2: There he is! Marvin!
0: Marvin! Hey, kid, are we pleased to see you?
3: No, you're not. No one ever is.
0: Suit yourself.
2: No, really, Marvin, we are.
0: Quite.
2: Hanging around waiting for us all this time.
3: The first 10 million years were the worst. And the second 10 million, they were the worst, too. The third 10 million... I didn't enjoy at all. After that, I went into a bit of a decline.
0: Hey, Safe, come and have a look at some of these neat star trolleys. Look at this baby, Zaphod. I mean, the tangerine star buggy with the black sunburst.
4: Hey, get this number. Multi-cluster cork drive and Perspilex running boards. Mm.
5: This has got to be a Laszlar Lyricon custom job.
0: Oh.
5: Look, the infra pink lizard emblem on the neutrino cowling.
0: Oh, yes, and I was passed by one of these mothers once out near the Axel Nebula.
4: Right.
0: I was going flat out and this thing just strolled past me. Star drive hardly ticking over. Just incredible.
5: Too much.
0: 10 seconds later, it smashed straight into the third moon of Jaglum Beta.
4: Hey, right?
0: Yeah, but a great looking ship there. Looks like a fish, moves like a fish, steers like a cow.
5: No kidding.
0: No. Oh, wait a minute. That one there.
5: Hey. Now that is really bad for the eyes.
0: I mean, it's so black, you can hardly even make out its shape. Light just falls into it.
5: And feel this surface.
0: Yeah. Hey, you
5: can't. See? It's just totally frictionless. Oh, this must be one mother of a mover. I bet even the cigar lighter's on photon drive. Well, what do you reckon, Ford?
0: What? You mean stroll off with it? I mean, do you think we should?
5: No. Let's do it.
0: Okay.
5: We better shift soon. In a few seconds, the universe will end and all the captain creeps will be pouring down here to find their Borg mobiles.
0: Zaphod.
5: Yeah?
0: How do we get into it?
5: Just don't spoil a beautiful idea, will you, Ford?
0: Perhaps the robot can figure something out.
5: Yeah.
4: Hey, Marvin, come on over. We've got a job for you.
3: I won't enjoy it.
5: Oh, yes, you will. There's a whole new life stretching out in front of
3: you. Oh, not another one.
5: Will you shut up and listen? This time there's going to be excitement and adventure and really wild things.
3: Sounds awful.
5: Marvin, all I'm trying to say...
3: I suppose you want me to open this spaceship for
5: Marvin,
3: you.
5: Marvin, just listen, will you? What?
3: I suppose you want me to open this spaceship for you.
5: Yeah, that'd be...
3: Well, I wish you'd just tell me rather than trying to engage my enthusiasm because I haven't got one.
0: Hey, how do you do that, Marvin?
3: Didn't I tell you I've got a brain the size of a planet? No one ever listens to me, of course.
5: Shut up, Marvin.
3: See what I mean?
0: Hey, Zaphod, look at this. Look at the interior of the ship.
5: Hey, weird.
0: I mean, it's black. Everything in it is just totally black.
6: And now, ladies and gentlemen, the moment you've all been waiting for. The skies begin to boil. Nature collapses into a screaming void. In 5 seconds' time, the universe itself will be at an end. See, friends, see where the light of infinity bursts in upon us. What's happening here? Who's this? I don't believe it.
7: A big hand, please, by the great Prophet Zar Kwan.
8: Hello, everybody. Sorry, I'm a bit late. Had a terrible time. All sorts of things cropping up at the last moment. How are we for time?

0: style is partly explained by the fact that its editors, having to meet a publishing deadline, copied the information off the back of a packet of breakfast cereal, hastily embroidering it with a few footnotes in order to avoid prosecution under the incomprehensibly tortuous galactic copyright laws. It's interesting to note that a later and wilier editor sent the book backwards in time through a temporal warp and then successfully sued the breakfast cereal company for infringement of the same laws. Here is a sample in both headings and footnotes. The universe. Some information to help you live in it. 1. Area. Infinite. As far as anyone can make out. 2. Imports. None. It's impossible to import things into an infinite area, there being no outside to import things in from. 3. Exports. None. See imports. 4. Rainfall. None. Rain cannot fall because in an infinite space there is no up for it to fall down from. 5. Population. None. It is known that there are an infinite number of worlds, but that not everyone is inhabited. Therefore, there must be a finite number of inhabited worlds. Any finite number divided by infinity is as near to nothing as makes no odds. So if every planet in the universe has a population of zero, then the entire population of the universe must also be zero, and any people you may actually meet from time to time are merely the products of a deranged imagination. 6. Monetary units. None. In fact, there are 3 freely convertible currencies in the universe, but the Altairian dollar has recently collapsed, the Flanian pobble bead is only exchangeable for other Flanian pobble beads, and the Triganic pew doesn't really count as money. Its exchange rate of 6 ningis to 1 pew is simple, but since a ningi is a triangular rubber coin 6,800 miles long each side, no one has ever collected enough to own 1 pew. Ningis are not negotiable currency because the galactic banks refuse to deal in fiddling small change. From this basic premise, it's very simple to prove that the galactic banks are also the products of a deranged imagination. 7. Sex. None. Well, actually, there is an awful lot of this, largely because of the total lack of money, trade, banks, rainfall, or anything else that might keep all the non-existent people in the universe occupied. However, it's not worth embarking on a long discussion of it now because it really is terribly complicated. For further information, see chapters 7, 9, 10, 11, 14, 16, 17, 19, 21 to 84 inclusive, and most of the rest of the book. It's largely on account of passages like this that the book of The Hitchhiker's Guide to the Galaxy is being revised by Ford Prefect and Arthur Dent. Unfortunately, they're being presented with too many distractions to be able to settle down to doing any solid research. Not only does Arthur Dent still have to find the question to the ultimate answer of life, the universe and everything, but the newly stolen spaceship is currently behaving rather like this.
1: Basically, what you're trying to say is that you can't control it.
2: I'm not trying to say that. The whole bloody ship is.
3: It's the wild color scheme that freaks me. I mean, when you try and operate one of these weird black controls which are labeled in black on a black background, a small black light lights up black to let you know you've done it. What is this? Some kind of intergalactic hyperlapse?
4: Well, perhaps it is.
1: Isn't there any way you can control it? You're making me feel spacesick.
2: Time sick. We're plummeting backwards through time.
1: Oh, God. Now I think I really am going to be ill.
3: Go ahead. We could do with a little color around the place.
4: Oh, for God's sake. Zaphod, go easy, will you? Already today we've had to sit through the end of the universe, and before that we were blasted 576,000 years through time by an exploding computer.
5: It's all right for you. I have to go the long way round.
1: How did that happen anyway? How does an exploding computer push you through time?
5: Very simple. It wasn't a computer. It was a hyperspatial field generator.
1: Silly. I should have recognized it at once.
5: As it overheated, it blew a hole through the space-time continuum. You dropped through like a stone through a wet paper bag. I hate wet paper bags.
4: Hey, that sounds better. Have you managed to make some sense of the controls?
1: No, we just stopped fiddling with them. Oh. I think this ship has a far better idea of where it's going than we do.
6: Well, that sounds quite sensible to me.
7: What do you know about it, Ape-Man?
6: Well, look, if whoever owns this ship traveled forward in time to the restaurant at the end of the universe, then presumably he must have programmed the ship in advance to return him to the exact point he originally left. Doesn't that make sense?
1: That's quite a good thought, you know. Particularly if he was anticipating having a good time. Drunk in charge of a timeship is a pretty serious offence. They tend to lock you away in some planet's stone age and tell you to evolve into a more responsible life form.
4: So there's nothing to do but sit back and see where we turn up. So what do we do in the meantime?
6: I've got a pocket Scrabble set.
7: Go play with a nut.
6: Well, if that's your attitude.
3: Hey, look, Earthman, you've got a job to do, remember? The question to the ultimate answer, right? Now, there's a lot of money tied up in that head thing of yours. I mean, just think of the merchandising. Ultimate question, t-shirts, ultimate question,
6: well, yes,
3: biscuits.
6: But where do we start? I don't know. The ultimate answer, so-called, is 42. Well, what's the question? How am I supposed to know? Could be anything. I mean, what's 6 times 7?
4: 42.
6: Yes, I know that. I'm just saying the question could be anything. How should I know?
1: Because you and Trillian are the last generation products of the Earth computer matrix. You must know.
5: I know.
1: Shut up, Marvin. This is organism talk.
5: It's printed in the Earthman's brainwave patterns, but I don't suppose you'll be very interested in knowing that.
6: You mean you can see into my mind?
5: Yes.
6: And?
5: It amazes me how you manage to live in anything that small.
6: Ah, abuse.
5: Yes.
7: Oh, he's only making it up.
5: Making it up. Why should I want to make anything up? Life's bad enough as it is without wanting to invent any more of it.
4: Marvin, if you knew what it was all along, why didn't you tell us?
5: You didn't ask.
1: Well, we're asking you now, Metal Man. What's the question?
5: The ultimate question of life, the universe, and everything.
8: Yes.
5: To which the answer is 42.
8: Yes, come on.
5: I can tell that you're not really interested.
1: Will you just tell us, you motorized maniac?
6: Oh, look, the control panel's lighting up. We must have arrived.
3: Hey, yeah, we've zapped back into real space.
5: I knew you weren't really interested.
1: The controls won't respond. It's still going its own way. Isn't there any way we can introduce this ship to the concept of democracy?
4: Can we at least find out where we are?
6: The vision screens are all blank. Can't we turn them on?
1: They are on.
6: Why can't we see any stars?
3: Hey, you know, I think we must be outside the galaxy.
1: We're picking up speed. We're heading out into intergalactic space. Arthur, check out the rear screens, will you?
4: I feel cold, all alone in this infinite void.
6: Apart from the fleet of black battlecruisers behind us.
4: What?
3: Which particular fleet of black battlecruisers is that, Earthman?
6: Oh, the ones on the rear screens. Sorry, I thought you'd noticed them. There are about 100,000. Is that wrong?
5: No. What do you expect if you steal the flagship of an admiral of the space fleet?
3: Marvin, what makes you think this is an admiral's flagship?
5: I know he did. I parked it for him.
3: Then why the planet of hell didn't you tell us?
5: You didn't ask.
1: You know what we've done? We've dropped ourselves into the vanguard of a major intergalactic war.
0: Will our heroes ever have a chance to find out what the ultimate question is? Will they be too busy dealing with 100,000 horribly beweaponed battlecruisers to have a chance to have a sympathetic chat with Marvin, the paranoid android? Will they eventually have to settle down and lead normal lives as account executives or management consultants? Will life ever be the same again after next week's last and reasonably exciting installment of The Hitchhiker's Guide to the Galaxy?
9: In that episode of The Hitchhiker's Guide to the Galaxy, Peter Jones was the book. Anthony Sharp was Gark Pitt, the waiter, and Zarquan the prophet, and Roy Hudd, compere at the restaurant at the end of the universe. With Simon Jones, Arthur Dent, Jeffrey McGiven, Ford Prefect, Mark Wing Davy, Zaphod Beeblebrox, Susan Sheridan, Trillian, and Stephen Moore, Marvin. The program was written by Douglas Adams and John Lloyd, and produced by Jeffrey Perkins, with the assistance of the BBC Radiophonic Workshop.

And so the universe ended. One of the major selling points of that wholly remarkable book, The Hitchhiker's Guide to the Galaxy, apart from its relative cheapness and the fact that it has the words "Don't Panic" written in large, friendly letters on the cover, is its compendious and occasionally accurate glossary. For instance, the statistics relating to the geosocial nature of the universe are all deftly set out between pages 576,324 and 576,326. The simplistic

0: If you would like a copy of the book, The Hitchhiker's Guide to the Galaxy, please write to Megadodo Publications, Megadodo House, Ursa Minor, enclosing £3.95 for the book, plus £597,812,406.7p.
1: What has a hazelnut in every bite?
2: Sorry!
1: And thick milk chocolate for your delight?
2: Sorry!
1: Nougat and caramel golden light?
2: Sorry!
1: And don't forget the hazelnut in every bite! And again! What has a hazelnut in every bite?
2: Sorry!
1: Thick milk chocolate for your delight?
2: Sorry!
1: Nougat and caramel golden light? And don't forget the hazelnut in every bite!
2: Sorry!
1: A hazelnut in every bite!
3: 31 and a half, 32, 33, 35, 40 and 10 is 50 and 50 is a pound. 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
5: This is the log of Magnus Carter, scientific observer aboard the Space Force. After the two silver-clad Centaurian women had taken over our ship, they forced us to change our orbital position. We were to join their great starship, which lay 500,000 miles away on the far side of Jupiter. The starship, with a submarine-shaped hull and tall skyscraper-like superstructure, was big enough to accommodate the population of a small city. Once aboard, we were taken to comfortable quarters, fed, and allowed to rest. Then we were summoned before Voedica, the great starship's commander and queen of the Centaurian women.
6: Tell the Jovians to sit down.
7: They are not Jovians, Highness. They are from Earth.
6: Which is their commander?
8: I am. Commander Saxon Berry.
6: Is what you see on the screen the planet you hail from?
8: Yes, it is. A remarkable picture.
9: It's three-dimensional. How can they achieve such an incredibly close-up view?
6: Is that where the Arecibo message came from?
8: Yes.
6: We thought it came from Jupiter.
8: No. Earth.
6: Earth is such a tiny planet. We thought it too small to be of any significance.
8: It's a world full of life.
6: And it must be the only one in this whole system that is.
8: More than likely.
6: How disappointing. Those little unmanned ships that have been flying around Jupiter, are they from Earth too?
8: Yes. Sent here to investigate your radio signals. But they all died.
6: That was our doing. We rendered our equipment useless.
8: You did that to our ship, too. The Space Force. Why?
6: We did not expect to find anybody aboard. But life is what we came looking for. So we are glad to have found you.
8: And now that you have us, what do you intend to do with us?
6: That depends on the result of your interrogation.
8: We were told...
6: What is your name?
10: Huh? Me?
6: Of course.
10: Chipper. Chipper Barnett.
6: Take him down to interrogation. Return the others to their quarters.
11: Yes, sir.
10: Oh, no. Saxon.
8: Wait a minute. If one goes, we all go.
6: Take him away. Very well.
11: No. Come with us.
8: Let away.
10: Help him.
9: You better.
11: Stand back.
9: Stand back or we fire.
10: Get the gun. Oh. What have you done? You've killed them.
6: Disobedience will not be tolerated.
12: Space Force, an interstellar encounter. Starring Barry Foster, Nigel Stock, Nikki Henson, and Tony Asoba. Episode 5, Threshold of the Stars.

0: Wake up. Oh. You're not hurt. Wake up.
1: What happened?
2: You have slept, that is all.
1: Slept? I was shot.
2: You received a blast from an anesthetizing gun. Oh. You're not hurt, are you?
1: No, I feel fine, I think. How about you, Magnus?
3: I'm all right.
4: And me.
1: Good. Where's Chipper?
2: He has been taken to Group A Medical Center.
1: What are you going to do to him? And why Chipper?
2: Take these Earthmen to
1: why
2: Group
1: Chipper?
2: B Medical Center.
0: Very good way to cut.
4: That's not where they took Chipper.
2: Take them now.
0: But we can't let them separate.
1: Hold it.
0: Yes, but we hold it.
1: Those guns. Might as well walk as be carried. We'll go quietly for the present.
5: Are you awake now?
6: Where am I?
5: In the medical section.
6: A second ago, I was in the ship's control center.
5: How do you feel?
1: Like I've just woken up from a deep, beautiful sleep.
5: You must lie perfectly still.
6: Why? What have they done to me?
5: We have tested your physical and mental fitness. Relax.
6: How did I do?
5: Do?
6: In the tests.
5: The results have not been computerized yet.
6: Yes, but you can
5: I am not allowed to discuss tests with patients.
6: Not asking much. Only will I live.
5: Somebody else will be along to see you soon. Do not attempt to get up. If you need anything, press the button. You understand?
6: I suppose so. I mean... Oh. She's gone. I don't feel ill. I wonder what they're doing to me. Oh.
7: Hello, Chipper.
6: Jenny. Where did you come from?
7: You called me.
6: The button, you mean?
7: Yes.
6: If I'd known it would be you, I'd have pressed it sooner.
7: I'm glad. Is there something I can get you?
6: Like what?
7: A drink, some food.
6: Oh, no, thank you. I'd just like a talk.
7: Very well.
6: Funny you should appear. I was dreaming about you just before I woke up.
7: Ah, yes. You would.
6: I would? How do you know?
7: Far too complicated for me to explain.
6: Don't let it stop you.
7: We have much nicer things to talk about.
6: Such as?
7: The time when we shall meet face to face. There's no viewing screen between us.
6: I see no screen.
7: I'm nothing more than a three-dimensional projection.
6: You look solid enough to me. Like I could touch you.
7: No. Your hand would pass right through.
6: Oh.
7: But one day we will meet.
6: Where? When?
7: When you have been cleared physically and psychologically. When you are free to move around the ship.
6: What part of the ship do you live in?
7: Blue section. Communications.
6: Is that far?
7: From here it is, but not from your living quarters. It's quite close to the docking area.
6: As soon as I get off this bed, I'll come and see you.
7: No. That would be dangerous.
6: Why?
7: You have not been cleared.
6: Of what?
7: When your tests have been assessed and your category finalized, you may be allowed to come.
6: And if not?
7: Then I will find some way of coming to see you.
6: Don't be too long about it. I'm dying to see you, yourself, as you really are.
7: Your escort is coming.
6: Hmm?
7: Trey and Ifwa. They will take you back to your living quarters.
6: When shall I see you again?
7: Goodbye.
6: No, wait. Jenny?
7: Jenny.
8: How much further, Trey?
5: Your quarters are just past the blue section, near the docking area.
8: Blue section? Communications?
5: Yes. There are the blue guidelines on the walls.
9: We pass Blue Junction in just a moment.
6: That's where Jenny is.
5: We're coming to the junction now. That's it, there.
6: I've got to see her. I've got to see her.
9: Stop! Excuse me, Trey.
6: I've got to...
9: Hold on.
6: Let go, do you hear? Let go!
9: Alarm situation resolved. No emergency.
5: Where were you going?
6: You said that was the way to communications.
5: That's right.
6: I was going to find Jenny.
5: Not in Blue Section. It is forbidden.
6: Who says so?
5: It is the rule. No unauthorized persons allowed.
9: Come. We will return you to Gray Section.
6: Yep. Oh, you're hurting my wrist. Let go.
9: You cannot be trusted.
6: No need for you to grab me as well. Oh, why don't you pick on someone your own size?
8: Here he is.
4: At last.
1: Chipper, you all right?
6: Yeah, I'm all right.
1: You don't sound it. What happened to you?
6: I had a medical, that's all.
1: What did they do?
6: I don't know, I was asleep.
10: We were tested as well, but yours seems to have taken much longer.
6: They're trying to decide which one of us is the most able specimen. Survival of the fittest, Ifwas said.
11: Survival?
6: Yeah.
12: And what happens to the others? Not so fit.
6: She didn't say.
11: They don't survive. It's obvious they'll be killed.
12: Listen, all of you. I don't know what they're up to or what they aim to do with us if we fail the test. But one thing is clear. We must stick together. Resist separation at all costs. Plan a way to get back to our own ship and get away.
10: Escape? From here?
12: Yes.
10: Impossible. I'm sure everything we do is being monitored. They're probably listening to us now.
11: Even so,
10: if we did get back to the ship, we'd never get clear.
11: Why not?
10: They'd kill us stone dead before we fired the motors, just as they did before they boarded us.
12: But we can't just give up, Magnus.
10: Why not? Why shouldn't we stay? It's a fascinating experience. Scientifically, I'm discovering something new all the time.
11: Until one day you discover you've been shot.
10: That is highly unlikely.
12: What do you think, Chipper?
6: I support Magnus. Make the best of it. See what happens.
12: What's got into you?
10: You wanted my opinion, I gave it to you. If you insist on trying to escape, I'll help you. But against my better judgment...
12: And what about you, Chipper?
6: I want to stay.
12: You can't mean that.
11: Hold it, Saxon. We've got company.
6: Jenny.
7: I'm sorry to disturb you. The commander wishes to address you. Please watch the screen.
11: I don't see any screen.
7: In front of me.
2: Good day, Earthman.
12: Ah.
2: Jenny, you may leave. Now, Earthman, I have come to tell you the results of your tests. The fittest man in your crew is Radio Officer Barnett.
6: Blimey.
2: The fact that he can communicate telepathically places him way above the rest of you. A person who cannot communicate in this way is of little consequence in our society. Magnus has some potential in this direction, but it is undeveloped.
12: I see. So, what's going to happen?
2: Barnett will come back with us to Corfea.
12: And the rest of us?
2: The rest of you. The rest of you will be allowed to leave. You may return to your planet, if you can.
12: But without Chipper?
2: Barnett goes with us.
12: And if we refuse to leave him?
2: You will die.
12: I see. We accept your terms, Voetica.
6: What?
2: You are wise to do so.
12: But we need time.
2: Time?
12: A time with Chipper. After all, we'll never see him again.
2: Very well. You have 10 minutes.
12: What? Is that all?
2: This ship will take off in 1 hour. If you are not in a docking area by that time, your craft will be unable to leave.
12: An hour?
11: But it only takes 15 minutes to reach the docking area.
2: Not during takeoff procedures. All power is required for charging the engines, so all walkways are inoperative and airlocks must be controlled manually. You have 10 minutes, Earthmen. Summon Jenny when you are ready to move. Farewell.
9: Ship preparing for blast off. All personnel not involved in preparation to return to their quarters. Firing at 0 miles.
11: Don't waste any time.
12: We can't waste any either. Now we've got to find some way of taking Chipper with us.
10: I thought you accepted her terms.
12: That was just to buy time. Right. Any ideas?
6: Don't trouble yourself. I'm not coming.
12: Talk sense, Chipper.
6: I prefer to stay.
12: What for?
6: For Jenny.
11: A picture on a televiewer.
6: She's not just a picture, not her true self.
11: How do you know?
6: She told me. Soon we're going to meet face to face.
12: You must be crazy. Don't you know what's happening?
11: It's obvious what's happening. He's fallen in love with her.
12: With an apparition.
6: She's not an apparition. She's as solid as you are.
11: Have you ever been able to touch her? Feel her breath on your cheek?
6: No, not yet, but I will.
11: She's having you on.
6: Hmm?
11: She's made you fall in love with her. It's all part of the great Centaurian plot to have you stay here. To take you back to Corfea to enslave you.
6: Rubbish. She'd never do a thing like that, would she, Magnus?
10: I must say I find the girl rather delightful.
12: That's it.
6: What's it?
12: You're both being brainwashed.
10: Brainwashed? Who? By?
12: By Jenny, Ifwa, Treya, Voedica, everybody aboard this ship.
6: But how?
12: Telepathy! Slowly but surely, they're feeding you with thoughts and desires that make you want to stay here.
10: I've said I will come with you if necessary.
12: Yes, that's because you're only partially affected, because your telepathy is undeveloped. But Chipper, he's had the full works from the word go.
11: We've got to get away before they start getting us, Saxon.
12: Oh, no, we're not the types. But we've got to make sure Chipper and Magnus come with us.
6: I'm not coming.
11: We can't man the ship without you.
9: Firing time 0 minus 15 minutes.
12: 15 minutes.
9: All non-essential personnel to return to living quarters at once.
12: Ah, well, at least there won't be many people about to stop us.
1: Call up Jenny, Ludrick.
11: Right.
7: Yes?
1: We're ready to go.
7: Good. An escort is on its way from Red Section to collect Chipper and take him to his new quarters.
6: Thanks, Jenny. Does this mean I'll see you soon? Properly, I mean.
7: Very soon.
1: What about our pressure suits? We can't leave without them.
7: They will be in the main lock leading to the docking area.
1: And helmets?
7: They'll be there.
9: All chief personnel to control room. All chief personnel to control room.
1: Right. We've got to deal with Chipper's escort.
11: From Red Section, she said.
1: That means they'll be armed with those anaesthetizing guns.
11: That's right. How many do you reckon?
1: Probably two. We'll need your help, Magnus.
10: What do I have to do?
1: Ludrick and I will wait behind the door. We'll take them as they come in. You grab the gun and shoot them.
10: Shoot them? I'm not sure I could shoot a woman.
1: They're not women. They're aliens, Magnus.
11: Don't let them influence
10: me. I can't do
1: You'll
10: this.
1: You'll only knock them out.
11: Come, Inspector.
1: Will you help us, please?
6: Very well. Don't ask me to have anything to do with it.
1: You stay where you are and keep quiet. All right, Ludrick. Get behind the door.
11: Right.
0: Barnett. We're here to bring
1: you.
0: What are you?
1: Stand back.
0: Get that gun, Magnus. Come on, Magnus.
1: Good work, Ludrick.
11: Thanks.
1: And you, Magnus.
6: How long will they be unconscious?
1: I don't know. We'd better get started. Come on, Chipper.
6: I'm not coming, I told you.
1: You're coming whether you like it or not.
6: Jenny will help me.
1: Grab him, Ludrick.
6: Right.
1: Stop him reaching the button.
6: Let me go. Let me go.
1: Use that anesthetic gun on him if you need to.
6: Right. Come on, Chipper.
9: All that essential personnel to living quarters immediately.
1: You come in quietly, Chipper, or do we need to use the gun?
6: No, you don't.
1: Good. Let's go.
9: 30 minutes. Red Section personnel escorting alien Barnett. Return him to his living quarters.
11: Keep up, Chipper.
6: Okay.
1: So far, so good.
11: They said they'd let us leave.
13: Until they discover we have Chipper with us.
1: Well, that can't be for a few minutes yet. How much further?
13: We're just coming up to Blue and Silver Junction. Docking area's a couple of minutes from there.
6: Blue Junction? That's Jimmy. Chipper, come back!
1: Stop him, Loverick. Use the gun!
6: Missed.
1: I'll get after him.
11: We'll come with you.
1: No, go to the dock. Open the first airlock. Save time.
6: Wait, you need help.
1: I'll manage, even if I have to carry.
13: I'll go with him, Ludwig. See you at the dock.
11: Right.
6: Which way did he go?
1: Can't be far ahead. We haven't passed any other junction. No doors he could have disappeared into.
6: What about that one? With a blue circle on it.
1: That must be the communication control center.
6: Where Jenny lives.
1: That's where he'll be. Come on. Not a soul about.
6: They've all gone to ground because of the blast off.
1: We'll never find him in here. It's like a maze.
6: Stop a minute.
1: Hmm?
6: Jenny! Ah, that's him. Yes. But where is he? His voice seems to come from all around
14: Jenny!
6: Us.
14: Jenny, where are you?
6: Jenny, where are you? You in here, Jenny?
7: Hello, Chipper.
6: Oh.
7: How did you get here?
6: I follow the blue signs.
7: It is forbidden for unauthorized personnel to enter the communications section. You could get into serious trouble.
6: Who with? There's nobody here.
7: You are lucky. They've all gone to their quarters for the takeoff. It is dangerous to be about while the motors are charging. Only emergency power is available.
6: Where are you? I can hear you, but I can't see you.
7: There is no screen where you are. Walk on a few yards between the control stacks.
6: Yes, doing that.
7: And you come to a blue door with lighter blue zigzag lines on it.
6: I see it.
7: That is the door to my room. You may come in.
6: Where are you?
7: Here, right in front of you.
6: All I can see is a computer console.
7: That is me.
6: No, it's not true. I've seen you. You're beautiful.
7: That is only my image. Look.
6: Oh, there you are.
7: No. Try and touch me. You can't.
6: But you let me believe you were real.
7: That was your idea. I never suggested it.
6: And that I would see you in your quarters.
7: That is just where you are. In the special computer suite.
6: But you made me fall in love with you.
7: No. My program did that.
6: Why?
7: To persuade you to come back to Corvair.
6: And then when it was too late for me to go back, I'd find out you were not real.
7: Before then, the desensitizing process would have begun.
6: The what?
7: The process by which you would be made to fall out of love with me.
6: Nothing would have done that.
7: Look, Chipper.
1: Chipper!
7: Look at my face.
6: Oh, no.
7: I'd make myself even uglier. Look.
6: No! No!
15: Stop it!
16: Chipper, where are you?
7: Now you know me.
15: No!
12: Chipper! Good heavens, what's that? Looks like Jenny. What's happened to her? Jenny, can you hear me? She doesn't move. Something's gone wrong with her picture.
15: I did it.
12: What?
15: I smashed the screen. I was trying to smash her face in.
12: You know she's not real, then.
15: Yes. She was manipulating me. And then those faces. She was tormenting me. I wanted...
12: This is no place for you, Chipper. People created by computers, mind-washing by telepathy. You're best out of it.
10: We all are.
12: Come on. Let's get back to our own ship and go home. Here, let me help you up. Come on.
15: Thanks, Saxon.
12: Now, back to the passage or we'll never get to the dock area in time.
15: You know, she was the most beautiful girl I've ever seen.
12: She would be. She was specially created for you.
17: There's the dock. And there's Roderick. He's got the first lock open already.
12: Thank goodness nobody's chasing us. Keep up, Chipper.
15: I'm trying to.
11: Good to see you. I thought you'd never make it.
12: Pressure suits there?
11: Yes.
12: Now get inside, all of you. Put them on.
11: But only three.
12: What?
11: Chipper's isn't here. They didn't leave it.
12: But he can't leave without it. We have to cross 10 yards of airless space before we reach our ship.
11: Exactly.
10: That means there's no choice.
12: Huh?
10: One of us will have to stay behind.
12: Not on your life.
11: What are we going to do?
12: We'll have to share a suit.
10: Share?
12: One of us stays here. The other three go through the lock, get aboard the ship. Then one of the three comes back with a spare suit.
10: Good idea. I'll wait behind. You go.
11: You sure?
10: Of course.
15: They may get hold of him before we can get back.
10: I know that. Just go.
12: Okay. Here's the gun, Langris. If anybody comes after you, at least you'll have a chance of knocking him out.
10: Thank you. If I don't see you again, good luck.
12: You'll see us again. Roderick, close the door. Let's get through this lock and onto the ship.
9: 0 minus 15 minutes. Repeat. 0 minus 15.
12: It's good to be back in Space Force. Roderick, get your suit off.
4: Doing it.
12: Chipper, get to the radio. Monitor the Starship's intercom.
4: Right.
12: And while I'm gone, Roderick, inspect the motors and estimate the fuel situation.
4: You've got less than 15 minutes.
12: I know. We'll see what we can do.
4: Here, the helmet.
12: Thanks. Now, close the door, pump the air out, and keep your fingers crossed.
4: Good luck.
12: Magnus. Magnus.
18: Yes, Hector.
12: Oh, thought I'd lost you. Come in here.
18: Right.
12: Get this suit on. Let me know as soon as you're airtight.
18: Well, the main power supply still seems to be operating.
12: They don't go over to emergency power until just before the motors fire.
18: Right. How's that?
12: Sounds okay. Pump the air out. One more operation and we're home and dry.
18: Why haven't they sent somebody for us?
12: They're too busy preparing for blastoff.
18: They could have postponed it.
12: They can't. The process can't be reversed. Hey, this air pump's taking its time. Should have done the job by now.
18: This is still working.
12: Yes, but so slowly. Ah, at last. Open the door and let's get out of here.
18: It's stuck. And the lights are dimmed.
12: Well, they must have gone over to emergency power. That means there's none to spare for the airlocks.
18: The door's half open. Perhaps we could squeeze through.
12: No, we'd never make it. Not in inflated suits.
18: Then we're trapped.
12: Looks like it. And with the starship about to blast off in less than 10 minutes.
19: In that episode of Space Force, Chipper was played by Nicky Henson, Magnus by Nigel Stock, Saxon by Barry Foster, and Roderick by Tony Asoba, with Teresa Stretfield, Wendy Murray, Jenny Twigg, and Lolly Cockrell. Space Force was written by Charles Chilton and produced by Paul Mayhew Archer.
20: Yes, it's for you. It's your dinner. It's called Cupboard Love. Cupboard Love's different. Comes in a packet, not a tin. See this full pouch? Keeps it moist and squeezy. That's right. It's a new kind of cat food. Moist. It's good for you. Like it?
21: New Cupboard Love. What the well-cared-for cat has for dinner.
22: Will you have the polo, dear Liza, will you have the polo, dear Liza, polo?
23: How very kind of you, dear Henry, I most certainly will. I'll have three or four or maybe more.
22: But you take the old tube.
23: Because they happen to be my tube of polo, dear Henry. Have one.

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1: We present Bernard Horsfall as Harry Lawson and Jeffrey Banks as Professor von Hardwick in A Journey to the Center of the Earth, the novel by Jules Verne, adapted for radio in 8 parts by Howard Jones. Part 2, The Shadow of Skatari.
2: I suppose that even now there are some who will not credit that we undertook that most terrifying of all journeys, a journey to the center of the earth. But let me remind you who I am. My name is Harry Lawson. At the time I am speaking of, I was studying in Hamburg under my eccentric uncle, the celebrated Professor von Hardwick. One day, my uncle brought home a rare old book, and as I was examining it, there fluttered from its leaves a piece of parchment covered with runic characters. This proved to be a message in cipher written by Arne Saknussemm, a famous Icelandic alchemist of the 16th century. In an unhappy moment, I hit upon the key to the cipher, and so we learned how, more than 300 years before, Saknussemm had descended into the crater of the extinct volcano in Iceland called Snæfells, and thus penetrated to the center of the earth. My impetuous uncle decided that he and I must make the same journey. And so we departed for Iceland, and there engaged faithful Hans Bjelke as our guide. With 3 porters to carry our baggage, Hans led the way up the slopes of Snæfells. But we were still some distance from the summit when a great cloud of pumice, sand, and dust threatened to engulf us. Misery, fatigue, and exhaustion in my life. At last, when I thought myself at my last gasp, about 11 at night, we reached the summit of Mount Snæfells. We descended a little into the shelter of the crater, and lying there on a bed of granite, I fell asleep. In the morning, we climbed up to look at the panorama beneath us. My uncle was enraptured.
3: Oh, wonderful! Wonderful! Look yonder! Over the sea. That is Greenland.
1: Greenland? Can we see so far?
3: We are 5,000 feet up. On the summit of the great, the transcendent Snæfells. And here are its 2 peaks, north and south. Hans will tell you the name of the peak we are standing on.
4: The name of this peak is Skartaris.
3: Skartaris, Harry. Do you hear? Do you remember what the great Arne Saknussemm wrote of the peak Skartaris?
2: Yes, I remember.
3: A splendid crater, my boy. Half a mile across, at least.
1: A great cannon, that's what it is, Uncle. And to descend inside a cannon when perhaps it is loaded and will go off at the slightest shock is the act of madness.
3: Come, while we're wasting time. Forward, Hans! Forward!
2: Hans led the way down the interior of the cone in a zigzag fashion. Some parts consisted of interior glaciers, which he tested with his long iron pole. Some paths were so doubtful and dangerous that we had to be tied together. By midday, we had completed this stage of our journey. I looked up and saw only the upper orifice of the cone, like a circular frame to a very small portion of the sky, a portion that seemed to me singularly beautiful. Should I ever again gaze on that lovely sunlit sky? The bottom of the crater consisted of 3 separate shafts gaping in our path. The professor ran from one to the other like a delighted schoolboy, gesticulating wildly and uttering disjointed phrases in all sorts of languages. Presently, I heard him calling excitedly.
3: Harry! Come here! Come quickly! Do not order!
1: I'm coming! I'm coming! What is it, Uncle?
3: Why is your eyes? What do you see on the wall?
1: It looks like carving. Runic characters?
3: And what do the runic characters spell out, my boy?
1: A-R-N?
3: Arne Saknussemm. The great man's name carved in the living rock. Do you begin to have faith? Well, do you?
2: I could not answer a single word. The evidence was unanswerable. Overwhelming. I went back to my seat. covered my face with my hands and dreamed. My beloved home and my beloved cousin Gretchen. When I raised my head, there remained at the bottom of the crater only myself, my uncle, and Hans. The Icelandic porters had been dismissed. How heartily did I wish myself with them. We made ourselves as comfortable as possible for the night. In the morning, a gray, heavy sky hung like a funeral pall over the summit of the cone, and my uncle was walking about like a wild beast in a cage. He called me to his side.
4: Harry, do you remember the words on our precious parchment? The words of Arne Saknussemm? He wrote, "Descend into the crater of Jökull of Sneffels, which the shade of Skarpalis caresses, before the calends of July, audacious traveler, and you will reach the center of the earth." I did it. Arne Saknussemm. Now, observe. There are three shafts, or paths, open before us. One, and only one, is the right road.
2: And you shall know it when the shadow of Skarpalis falls on it before the 1st of July.
4: Precisely. If there's no sunshine up above, Skarpalis cannot cast the shadows. And today's date, let me remind you, is the 25th of June.
2: So that if it stays cloudy for the next 6 days, we shall have to put off our journey of discovery for a whole year.
4: Yes. It is enough to drive a man out of his senses.
2: Never had my uncle's eyes appeared so fierce, his mouth so hard and firm. On the 26th, to my delight, there was no change for the better. A mixture of rain and snow fell during the whole day. The next day and the next were overcast. My uncle was almost frantic. But on the last day of the month, with a sudden change of wind and a new moon, there came a change of weather. The sun poured its beaming rays to the very bottom of the crater. At 12 o'clock exactly, when the sun had attained its highest altitude, the shadow fell upon the edge of the central shaft.
4: Here it is. There can be no mistake. This is our road. Forward, my friends, to the center of the earth. Forward, Hans. Come, Harry, come.
2: Our real journey had now begun. I peered over the abyss into which we were about to plunge. The sides were almost as perpendicular as those of a well. It was a sort of wild and savage staircase without banister or fence.
4: One moment. There's the baggage which you must carry on our backs. Hans,
5: my sir,
4: you will take charge of the tools and some of the provisions. You, Harry, take another third of the provisions and our weapons. I will look after the rest of the food and our instruments.
2: That leaves our spare clothes and this mass of cord and ladders. Who is going to carry them?
4: I have thought of that. Hans, have you bundled them securely?
5: Yes, they are all secure.
4: Good. Pitch them over the side, down into the abyss.
5: Very good, master.
4: See, there you go. Now, it is our turn. I shall loop a rope over any suitable block of lava, and we shall go down hand over hand. You first, Hans.
5: I will follow.
4: Harry, you bring up the rear. As you join us, pull one end of the rope, and it will fall at your feet. Come now. Over, Hans. Over.
2: So we went down. Down, down, down. We started at 1 o'clock. And at 11 o'clock at night, I calculated we had descended 5,600 feet. More than a mile. Hans called suddenly.
5: Halt! Halt! We can go no further.
4: What is it, Hans?
5: We are at the bottom of the well, I think. There is a sort of tunnel here to our right.
4: Ah, yes, yes. Well, we will see about this tomorrow. Time now to eat and sleep.
2: We all slept soundly. Our breakfast consisted of biscuit and meat washed down with water flavored with shaidum. When we had finished, my uncle busied himself with the log of our travels.
4: Monday, July 1st, chronometer 8 hours 17 minutes, morning. Barometer reading 29... Thermometer 43 degrees Fahrenheit. Direction east southeast. The barometer shows that we are just about on sea level. We have not penetrated 1 inch into the earth. Now, we must have light. I will put the roof off coil on my neck. So, put the wire into the worm of the lantern and switch on the electricity.
5: Wonderful.
4: As bright as day. Forward, my friend. Forward.
2: So we moved onward in the same order. For hour after hour, we marched, and sometimes slithered down a steep slope in a southeasterly direction. My uncle was in a cheerful mood.
6: Cheer up, my boy. We are making satisfactory progress, are we not? Why do you look so thoughtful?
2: I'm thinking of our water supplies. Our gourds are half empty. You felt sure we should strike some subterranean springs, but so far there's no sign of one.
6: Oh, set your mind at rest. I answer for it that we shall find plenty of water once we have got through this crust of lava. Can you expect springs to force their way through these solid stone walls? Yes, we shall find water, Harry. More than we shall ever want.
2: The next day, Tuesday, 2nd of July, we resumed our march at 6 in the morning. At precisely 17 minutes past 12, Hans stopped. We were in the center of four cross paths, somber and narrow tunnels. Which were we to take?
6: One, two, three, four tunnels.
3: Very well. We will take that one, which lies furthest to the east. Forward, Hans!
2: All that day we marched, and for half the day following, I became convinced that our path was ascending and not descending. And it seemed to me that the walls of the tunnel proved this. They were not lava, but rocks of the transition, as geologists say, the period of Silurian stone, containing fossils. I picked up a fossil shell and showed it to my uncle.
6: The shell of a cretaceous animal of the extinct order, the trilobites.
2: Yes, uncle. And what conclusion do you draw from it?
6: I know, my dear boy, what you have in mind. Possibly I was mistaken in choosing the eastern tunnel. But that we shall not know until we reach the end of this gallery.
2: You had to make a quick decision, that I realize. If only we had not to fear the greatest of all dangers.
6: And what is that?
2: Lack of water.
6: Well, my dear Harry, it cannot be helped. We must put ourselves strictly on rations. Now let us march on in good heart. Come, Harry.
2: In truth, we were compelled to ration our water. Our supplies would certainly not last more than 3 days, and we could not expect to strike water in the transition rocks through which we were now passing. I had read of the horrors of thirst, and I knew that unless we soon struck a spring, our adventures and our lives would speedily end. But it was utterly useless to discuss the matter with my uncle. During the whole of the next day, we marched on through this interminable gallery, arch after arch, tunnel after tunnel. We marched without exchanging a word. My uncle was determined to march on, whatever the risk. He must, I think, have been hoping for one of two possibilities. Either that we should come upon a vertical shaft that would lead us to water-bearing rocks, or that insurmountable obstacles would compel us to go back. On Friday, after a night when I began to suffer the gnawing agony of thirst, we rose and once more followed the turnings and windings, the ascents and descents of this interminable gallery. After about 10 hours of marching, I noticed that the reflection of our lamps on the walls of the tunnel was greatly diminished. A little later, when we came to a very narrow part of the tunnel, I chanced to lean my hand against the wall. It was quite black. We were in a coal mine.
6: Yes, Harry, a coal mine without miners. I'm certain that this gallery was never cut by the hand of man. But, whether it was the work of nature or not, matters little to us. It is supper time. Come, let us eat.
2: I can't eat. All I want is water.
6: How much have you left?
2: None. My gourd is empty.
6: And so, I fear, is mine. Hans, how much water?
4: I have a little. There is up to here. Not quite half full.
6: Very well. Now let us eat and rest.
2: Hans busied himself in preparing food, but I could not eat. All I cared about were the few drops of water which fell to my share. Having finished their supper, my companions stretched themselves on their rugs and forgot their sufferings in sleep. I lay counting the hours until morning. The next day, Saturday, we started forward again at 6 o'clock. on we marched through the coal mine. The road continued to advance on the level, and my uncle could scarcely conceal his impatience and dissatisfaction. The darkness, dense and opaque, a few yards ahead and in the rear, made it impossible to estimate the length of the gallery. For myself, I began to believe that it was well nigh interminable and would go on in the same manner for months.
3: Halt! Halt! It is not time to halt. Not on hunt!
7: Oh, we cannot march more. There is no way.
6: What is this you say? We cannot march forward, master. There is no way to right or left. There is no way up or down. See? There is only this great wall.
4: A solid wall.
6: Well, so much the better. At least I know what they are about. We are certainly not on the road taken by Stuttnessen. All we have to do is to go back. Let us have one night's good rest, and before 3 days are over, I promise we shall have reached the point where the gallery is defined.
2: If our strength lasts as long...
6: And why shouldn't our strength last as long?
2: Because this time tomorrow there will not be one drop of water amongst us. It will all be gone.
6: Your courage.
2: What could I say? I turned over on my side, and from sheer exhaustion fell into a heavy and troubled sleep. I dreamt of water. Water. And when I awoke, I would have bartered a diamond mine for a glass of pure spring water. In the morning, we started our return journey at a very early hour. There was no time for delay. I estimated that it would take us 5 days to reach the spot where the gallery is divided. I cannot describe all the sufferings we endured on our journey. My uncle bore them like a man who has been in the wrong, that is, with concentrated and suppressed anger. Hans, with all the resignation of his gentle character. And I, well... I confess I did nothing but complain and despair. As I expected, our water gave out during the first day of the return march. We were reduced to our supply of Shaidan. But this horrible, nay, I will say, this infernal liquor burnt my throat and I could not even bear the sight of it. I found the temperature stifling. I felt almost paralyzed with fatigue. More than once I thought I was about to fall unconscious to the ground. The worthy Icelander and my uncle did their best to revive and comfort me. I could see, however, that my uncle was battling with his own extreme fatigue and thirst. A time came when I ceased to recollect anything clearly. When all was one awful, hideous, fantastic dream. At last, on Tuesday, 18th of July, after crawling on our hands and knees for many hours, more dead than alive, we reached the junction of the galleries. I lay there like a log. Something or somebody told me that it was 10 a.m. Hans and my uncle, leaning against the wall, tried to nibble at some pieces of biscuit. I fell into a sort of swoon. And presently, I felt my uncle lift me tenderly in his arms.
4: Harry. Harry. Oh, my poor boy.
2: I could not speak. But I was moved by his words, being unused to womanly weakness in him. I caught his trembling hands in mine and pressed them, and I saw his eyes were misted with tears. He took the gourd which was slung at his side, and to my bewilderment, he pressed it to my lips.
4: Drink, my boy. Drink. Drink.
2: Had I heard aright? Or was my uncle mad? Almost before I could think, a mouthful of water cooled my parched lips and throat. One mouthful. But I believed it saved my life. My heart was too full to speak. But I thanked my uncle by pressing his hand.
4: Yes, Harry, a mouthful of water. The last. The very last. I have treasured it at the bottom of my gourd. 20 times, 100 times I have resisted the urge to drink it.
2: My dear uncle.
4: I knew that when we reached here, you would fall half dead. And indeed you did. That's why I saved this last drop of water for you.
2: Thank you. Thank you, uncle.
4: That's better, eh? It has revived you. Nobly.
8: Uncle, there's no doubt what we must do. Our journey has ended. Let us get back to the surface, to Snæfells. May heaven give us strength and we may once more see the light of day.
4: Go back.
5: Go back?
8: Yes, and without delay.
4: So, my dear Harry, these few drops of

0: You're as downcast as ever. Still you give way to despair. But I will not give up, just as we are on the verge of success. Never shall it be said that Professor von Hartwig turned back.
1: Then we must make up our minds to die.
0: No. No, Harry, my boy. Go. Leave me. I am very far from desiring your death. Leave me, I say, and take Hans with you. I will go on alone.
2: Alone?
0: Yes. I have undertaken this dangerous adventure. I will see it through to the end, or I will never return to the surface of Mother Earth. Go, Harry. I tell you once more. Go.
1: My uncle's voice was now harsh and menacing. He had become terribly excited. Meanwhile, our guide looked on with profound calmness and indifference, although he must have known perfectly well what was going on between us. It occurred to me that Hans and I might persuade the professor to turn back. If the worst came to the worst, we would compel him to return to the surface. After a time, I quietly approached Hans.
3: Hans! There is the road back, the road to Sneffels, to life and freedom. We must persuade the professor.
4: The professor says no.
3: But we are wiser than he is, Hans.
4: The professor says no. We do not go back. He is master.
3: The master? He is not the master of our lives. We will drag him with us if we must. Do you hear me? Do you understand what I say?
5: My good Harry, be calm. You will get no satisfaction from my devoted Hans. This wretched lack of water is the sole obstacle to our success. It is possible we shall be luckier in the Western Tunnel.
3: Luckier?
0: No, no, listen to me.
5: While you lay senseless, I reconnoitered the other gallery. It goes directly downwards, and in a few hours will take us to the old granite formation in which we shall certainly find water. Now, this is my proposition. When Christopher Columbus asked his crew for 3 days to discover the land of promise, they agreed. And the new world was discovered. Now I, the Christopher Columbus of this underworld, I ask of you one more day. If after a day I have not found water, I swear I will give up my mighty enterprise and return to the Earth's surface.
3: Very well. If we don't discover water soon, we are doomed. So let's push ahead.
0: It is agreed. Forward, Hans! Forward!
1: We now resumed our journey into the Western Gallery. On and on and on. Towards 6 o'clock, I realized we were marching through granite. 8 o'clock. Still no sign of water. At last I could go no further, and I fell with a despairing cry.
6: Oh, my poor boy. Oh, this old boy.
1: The last thing I saw was my uncle's face, distorted with pain and sorrow. When I opened my eyes again, I saw my companions lying motionless in their huge traveling rugs. Were they asleep or dead? I seemed to hear my uncle's last words.
6: All is over. All is over.
1: Presently, I heard a slight noise. Footsteps. I thought I saw Hans leaving us, lamp in hand. I thought, Hans is leaving us. And I cried, Hans! Hans, if you're a man, come back! Silence. During a long, long, weary hour, I believe I was half mad. Again, footsteps closer, closer. I saw an uncertain light. I saw Hans.
0: Martha, wake up, wake up! What is it, Hans?
6: Water!
0: Where, Hans? Below, Master. Let us go, now!
1: In the next hour, we advanced 1,000 yards and descended 2,000 feet. Then I heard a sound, running as it were through the rock, like a distant waterfall. I passed my hand

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0: At the end of what seemed an age, Hans had made a hole 2 feet into the rock. 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I am sure my uncle was thinking of more violent measures. 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
1: Water, master. Here is much water. 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Hans, they are cold.
2: Water.
1: It's

That was part two of A Journey to the Center of the Earth, adapted by Howard Jones from a novel by Jules Verne. The cast was as follows. Harry Lawson was played by Bernard Horsfall, Professor von Hartfried by Geoffrey Banks, and Hans Bjelke by John Daglish. It was produced in the north of England by Trevor Hill. Next Thursday at 5:25 in Storytime, you'll be able to hear the third installment of A Journey to the Center of the Earth, and this is called Lost.

0: then how much is that vase?
1: It's 1,000 years old and worth £10,000.
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8: But Rogers in the 25th century. And the shower of silver dollars from Popsicle Pete's money box. Buck Rogers, the amazing young fellow who was born right here in our own 20th century, but who was held in a state of suspended animation for 500 years. And now he's living in the highly mechanized and super scientific world of the 25th century. In company with Lieutenant Wilma Deering, a girl soldier, and Dr. Heuer, the greatest scientist who ever lived, his life is one thrilling adventure after another. For just recently, they flew their rocket-powered spaceship to the far-off planet Jupiter to run down Killer Kane and Ardala, arch-criminals of interplanetary space. But now they're back on Earth again. And our story opens in the weird and wonderful laboratory of Dr. Heuer. At Niagara, the capital of 25th century America, we find the old scientist alone, working feverishly over a mass of strange diagrams and complicated formulas that cover the top of his desk. Let's join him there. Here we go, 500 years into the future.
9: Heat output. Times the square of the lens radius, times pi eastward. I've got it. I've got it.
10: Hello, Doctor.
9: Wilma, look. I've worked out the heat radiation formula for the mechanical mole.
10: Mechanical mole?
9: Yeah. Set me at that subcosmic radio unit.
10: But what under the sun is...
9: Excuse me, Wilma. Calling Factory B-18. Factory B-18.
11: Factory B-18. Rankin.
9: Rankin. This is Dr. Heuer.
11: Oh, yes, Doctor.
9: Set the radial heat controls exactly as I tell you.
11: Yes, sir.
9: Number one at 33 degrees, 4 minutes right. Number two at 7 degrees, 17 minutes right. Number three at 9 degrees, 9 minutes left.
11: Yes, sir.
9: Do it immediately. We'll take the mole on a test run just as soon as we can get over there.
11: Yes, sir.
9: Signing off.
10: Well, now, Doctor.
9: Where's Buck Wilma?
10: Why... Oh, he's out making a trial flight in the new super rocket ship you developed just after we got back from Jupiter.
9: Oh.
10: But what is a mechanical mole?
9: Well, then wait. We'll want him in on the test run of the mechanical mole, too. Central Radio Bureau. Dr. Heuer calling Central Radio Bureau.
10: Mechanical mole, did you say? Mm.
11: Central Radio Bureau. Stratton speaking.
9: Oh, Dr. Heuer, Stratton. Do you know where I can reach Captain Buck Rogers?
11: Oh, he's making a test flight, Doctor, in the new interplanetary
9: yes,
11: rocket.
9: Yes, yes, I know, but where is he?
11: Well, last reported about 17 points west of the moon.
9: Oh.
11: Flying a course in the general direction of Saturn.
9: Well, then use a subcosmic power beam to contact him immediately. Ask him to join us at the spaceport just as soon as he can get back to Earth. Hangar number four.
11: Oh, the experimental hangar.
9: That's right. And radio Sergeant Carborg out there that we're coming. Tell him to have everything ready for us.
11: I'll call them both right away, sir.
9: Thank you. Signing off.
11: Signing.
9: Did you come over here in a rocket-powered air roadster, Wilma?
10: Well, yes, Doctor, I did.
9: Fine. We'll use it to fly out of the spaceport. Come along.
10: But I don't understand. All this talk about a mechanical mole and heat radiation formulae.
9: Wilma,
10: and...
9: we're about to embark on the most amazing scientific venture we've ever attempted.
10: Oh, really?
9: Come along now. I'll tell you about it on the way over. Oh, good. Your rocket roadster is the enclosed model.
10: Yeah, it keeps my hair from getting blown all over the place.
9: But you're wearing a flying helmet.
10: Well, that's as good an excuse as any.
9: Here now. Get in.
10: Want me to take the controls?
9: If you like. All ready.
10: Then here we go. These little things certainly make a quick takeoff, don't they?
9: Well, don't spare the power. The sooner we get over there, the sooner we'll be able to start out in a mechanical mold.
10: Well, tell me about it. What is it? What's it for? What's it do?
9: Look, Wilma, for years, we've devoted all our time and effort to exploring the vast reaches of outer space. Mars, Venus, Jupiter, Saturn, even far off Pluto.
10: Yes, and we've had some mighty interesting times on those planets.
9: Yes, but as a result of the fascination of interplanetary exploration, we have utterly neglected the very world we live on, Earth.
10: Yes, I guess so. But now, what has that got to do with...
9: A few elementary facts we do know. Seismographs, instruments that measure shocks and vibration in the Earth, have indicated that it has a central core some 4,000 miles in diameter, composed in all probability of the heavier elements like iron, nickel, platinum, and radium.
10: Only, of course, they're liquefied.
9: What?
10: Awfully hot in the center of the Earth, isn't it?
9: The temperature is probably in thousands of degrees.
10: Well, then, the element you mentioned must be liquefied.
9: No. No. Although that temperature is far higher than that at which any known substances could be ordinarily used and remain solid, the enormous pressure is undoubtedly sufficient to keep it from nothing.
10: Some pressure?
9: Well, normal atmospheric pressure that would surround us all the time is a little over 14 pounds per square inch.
10: Yes, I know.
9: But the pressure at the core of the Earth is estimated at about 3 million atmospheres.
10: Good night. But now, Doctor...
9: Now, of course, we know that most of the Earth's land surface is covered with a layer of sedimentary rock. Mm-hmm. Particles of rock and sand that were spread about by water following the Ice Age, and then settled and stuck together.
10: Yeah.
9: Now, geologists agree that a widespread granitic layer extends well under all the continents.
10: Mm-hmm.
9: Other common minerals are shales and sandstone and basalt in such forms as dolerite and gabbro. And ecrogrites and pacolite.
10: What and what and... Oh, now listen, Doctor. You're just trying to mix me all up and change the subject. I want to know about the mechanical mold.
9: Well, then watch your navigation. It's swing us round.
10: Huh?
9: Directly below us, there at the spaceport.
10: Oh. Great day. That thing?
9: Yes.
10: Why, it looks like a big, long metal sausage.
9: It's made of flexo-impervium. Toughest and most flexible metal known to us.
10: That huge lens at the end of it, and those little fins sticking out all over the sides.
9: A thermic radiation projector, a heat ray.
10: Oh.
9: And the fins shield a system of non-recoil energy projectors.
10: But what is it for? What does it do?
9: Well, what's the controls? We're heading straight down at it.
10: I'm sorry. It's such a strange-looking thing. And look at all the people gaping at it from that barrier that's strung around.
9: Well. Land us there in the open space between it and the hangar.
10: Okay.
9: You see, there's Sergeant Carlborg waiting for us.
10: Yes, sir. I'm cutting the power. Now we'll coast down.
9: Mm-hmm. We're dropping pretty fast, Wilma.
10: Then I'll use some reverse power to land us without a bump. Now, let's get out so I can find out what this mechanical mold is all about.
12: Dr.
9: Hewitt,
12: sir.
9: Hello, Carlborg.
10: Hello there.
12: And Lieutenant Wilma. Well, I might have known you'd be coming along on this experimental trip, miss.
10: Well, now I know that the mechanical mole is capable of making some kind of a trip anyway.
12: Been having quite a time keeping the crowds back of the fence, Doctor. They all want to have a look at her.
9: I thought you were going to keep it in the hangar, Carlborg. Not the sort of machine that should be around where people can get at it or into it.
12: All my men are keeping the mole at a safe distance. You see, Mr. Rankin from the factory brought it out here to make some adjustments on it.
9: Oh, then he's already been here.
12: Yes, sir. Left just a minute ago.
9: Fine, fine. That means we can start out in the mechanical mold without delay.
10: Well, what about Buck, Doctor?
9: Oh, of course. It's funny that he isn't here. I told him to come out and make himself at home in the mold whenever he... Harbo.
12: Yes, sir?
9: We were expecting Captain Rogers to meet us here.
12: I haven't so hide or hair, Captain Rogers, Doctor, since the day you three took off for Jupiter, when you went after Killer Kane.
9: Well, I expect there's nothing we can do but wait for him. And while we're waiting, Wilma, I'll take you into the control room of this machine and explain to you how it works.
10: At last, I'm going to find out what it's all about.
9: Carbog.
12: Yes, sir?
9: You better have your men clear a long path for us in the general direction of the city. Don't want the withering heat from the thermic radiation projector to hurt anyone when we start up.
12: Yes, sir. Do it right away, sir.
10: The rocket rest to be all right here next to the hangar?
9: Yes.
10: Come on, let's get into this big machine.
9: Oh, wait a minute. There's the radio call signal inside the hangar office.
10: Oh, let Carlborg take it.
9: He's moving the crowd back. Only take a second to ask it, maybe, but here now.
11: Buck Rogers. Central Radio Bureau calling Captain Buck Rogers. Calling Captain Buck Rogers.
9: Hello? Hello?
11: Urgent message for Captain Rogers from the office of the President of America.
9: Oh, well, Captain Rogers isn't here, but I am expecting him any minute.
11: Oh, Dr. Huer?
9: Yes?
11: This is Stratton speaking.
9: Oh, Stratton.
11: I'm sure it'll be all right for you to relay this message to the Captain, sir. Besides, you want to know about it.
9: What is it?
11: Well, it reads as follows. Killer Kane and Ardala have escaped.
9: What?
11: Yes, sir.
10: Good night.
9: Then tell the President we'll drop everything to get on that trail immediately.
11: No, wait, sir. You'd better hear the rest of it.
9: Well, all right, go ahead.
11: Killer Kane and Ardala have escaped from the emergency prison where they were placed to await transfer to the city prison.
9: Yes, yes.
11: A clever trick made it possible for them to get a 24-hour start in the rocket plane you used for the Jupiter expedition.
10: The fastest ship in the universe.
11: Entire space patrol fleet has been unable to pick up that ship's rocket trail. Apparently, there's nothing we can do but wait until the two criminals show up again. Urge, however, that you keep constantly on guard against Kane and Ardala's reappearance. End of message.
9: All right, Stratton. Thank you.
10: Doctor? Doctor, what can we do?
9: Nothing, Wilma, except what the President suggests. Wait for them to show up again.
10: I know, Doctor, but... Do you suppose they really did leave Earth in that ship of ours?
9: Why, what do you mean?
10: They might have just sent it flying alone by the automatic controls as a trick.
9: Possibly. To throw us off that trail.
12: Clouds all move back, Doctor, and you can... Hey, what's the matter?
9: Nothing. Come along, Wilma. We'll board the mechanical mold.
10: Yes, sir.
12: Right this way. Crowd's mighty anxious to see that big machine get started, Doctor.
9: Are they?
12: Yes, sir. You'll catch it. Hey, look! Look, it's moving!
9: You're right. And the heat ray in the nose of it is starting to glow.
10: Doctor, Killer Kane and Ardala.
9: You're right. And with that heat wave, the lives of all these people out here are in danger.
10: And Ken and Ardala won't hesitate to use it.
12: It's moving over toward the crowd of people right now. Come on, we've got to stop it.
9: Stop it now.
12: What can we do?
9: Get those people away from here. Come on.
8: Day, the terrible destruction that could be done with the gigantic heat ray in the nose of that mechanical mole is too appalling to even think about. But now stand by for a few words from your favorite announcer, and then we'll be back with more of this thrilling

0: Now let's get back to the world of the future. Back to the municipal spaceport at Niagara, capital of 25th century America, where a terror-stricken crowd is watching a gigantic machine called the Mechanical Mole move sluggishly across the landing field. In the front of it, atomic radiation projector, a gigantic heat ray, begins to glow ominously. Here we go, 500 years into the future.
1: See, Doctor? The Mechanical Mole is moving over toward the edge of the crowd.
2: Well, we've got to stop it, Doctor, before it runs over those people.
3: Stop that? It's impossible.
1: The heat ray is beginning to glow. It's Ken and Ardella, all right.
2: They won't stop the coffin, Doctor.
1: Oh, that's slippery.
2: We'll burn those people in that trash. Somehow, we've got to keep it racing.
1: Now, look. The heat ray is off now.
2: And the mole has started back towards the middle of the field.
1: Tell Kane and Ardell at the controls. It won't stay away from that crowd for long. If only Buck were here.
2: Yes, sir. Captain Rogers will find a way to stop that thing.
3: Wait. Tarbog.
2: Yes, sir.
3: Come with me quick. Back to the main rocket ship hangar.
2: What for, Doctor?
3: Oh, don't waste time talking. Come along.
2: Yes, sir.
3: Wilma.
1: Yes?
3: Get to the radio unit in this hangar. Call for the rocket to go, please.
1: Huh?
3: Have them assemble at 1,000 feet directly above this field.
1: Yes, sir. Right away.
2: Look. The mole is just going around in a circle out there.
3: Yes, but it may not do it for long. You've got a Y-12 space fighter in this main hangar, haven't you?
2: Three or four of them. But the RS-13s carry bigger disintegrators.
3: No. I want the Y-12 for its black ray.
2: Black ray?
3: Yes. We'll climb up above it and cover that mechanical mole with utter darkness.
2: Yes.
3: Then, the men in the space fleet can hold it in position with non-recoil energy projectors.
2: Then what?
3: Yes. Now, here's the hangar. Pull the switch to open the big sliding doors so we can get the ship out.
2: It's right over here, Doctor.
3: That's it. And here's the Y-12 just waiting for us.
2: Here, Doctor. I'll open that metal door for you.
3: I've got it. Get in, quick.
2: Yes, sir. Only I wonder if Kane and Ardella have started a mechanical mole charging at the people again.
3: Tarbog, get in here.
2: Yes, sir.
3: Now, here we go. And I hope some of the space suit is on its way over.
2: Whoa! We have smashed into the top of the hangar door. Hey, but look!
3: Yes, I see. The mole is standing still down there.
2: Yes, sir. The people are starting to move closer to it again.
3: Oh, we've got to stop that. I'll call Wilma down there at the other hangar.
2: It's no use, Doctor. She's down there on the field again. Too far away to hear the call.
3: Well, then perhaps you tell your men keep that car back.
2: Oh, wait. Here they come, sir.
3: What?
2: The rocket fleet.
3: Oh, good. Rocket fleet, attention. Rocket fleet, attention.
4: Captain Wilson speaking, Dr. Ure. Rocket fleet standing by.
2: Yes, sir. They're in a big circle right above us. Must be 8 or 10 of them, Chip.
3: Good. Wilson, I want you to keep the circle you formed directly above the big machine you see down there on the flying field.
4: Aye, sir.
3: I'm going to shoot down a black ray to envelop that machine in darkness. And I want your ships to send down paralysis rays armed with full power behind them. I'll give you the order.
4: Must be Kane and Ardella in the mechanical mold.
3: Oh, then you know about their escape?
4: Yes, sir. The rest of the rocket fleet is out in space trying to pick up their trail.
3: The reason your ships will have to use all available power behind the paralysis rays is because the mole has an elasto-impervium hull.
4: Will the rays penetrate that at all?
3: Only a tremendous concentration of them. Even then, they may take some time to penetrate. That's why I'll cover the mole with a black ray to discourage its moving around.
4: We're all ready, Dr. Ure. My pilot's been in contact with the other ships on a separate wavelength.
3: Good. Here goes the black ray. And I'm Carbon.
2: Right, sir.
3: Careful, there's Wilma down there. It might blind her, stumble into the path of the mechanical mole.
2: No. Look. Now she's running over towards the hangar.
3: Perhaps away from the mole.
2: It's not moving out of the black way. But she's certainly in a hurry.
3: Never mind that now. Wilson. Hello, Wilson.
4: Standing by for orders, Doctor.
3: Have you got full power behind the paralysis rays?
4: Yes, sir.
3: Then have the men in your ship turn them on.
4: Right, sir. Order for all ships.
5: It may take a few minutes, Talbot, but the high concentration of those waves is bound to get through that hull down there, enough to be effective.
2: I should think so. Coming from the wall, them patrol ships.
5: Now, cut off the black ray a moment so we can see them all again, and let the fleet men check on their aim with the paralysis ray.
2: Now?
5: Now.
2: Hey, look.
5: Yes, I see. Here, Adela found out how to make the mechanical mold drill its way down into the earth.
2: By using the heat ray on the front of it.
5: Yes. They'll get out of range of a fleet paralysis ray.
2: Underground.
5: Exactly. There's only one thing to do. Captain Wilson. Calling Captain Wilson.
4: I see, Doctor. It's going into the ground. Our paralysis rays won't be able
5: to
4: affect...
5: have your ship drop down to 100 feet in their present circle formation.
4: Yes?
5: Instead of paralysis rays, they're to use torque rays. Non-recoil energy projectors. That will keep the mold from moving any further.
4: Even down there under the ground?
5: Even under the ground. Do it now.
4: Right, sir.
2: What about us, Doctor?
5: We're smothered with our heat rays.
2: It'll break them in there.
5: No, no. The hull of the mold is too well insulated against heat. But it'll melt the ground around it.
2: I see. Then you let the ground re-harden around it.
5: Exactly. That's right. It will be locked tightly in a huge area of solidified rock. Here goes the heat ray. Trap them, Cowboys.
2: The whole fleet is holding them right there to the fourth ray.
5: And they won't need it for long. See all that steam?
2: Yes.
5: An underground stream that'll cool the ground and harden it quickly.
2: Then they're trapped, all right. But how are we ever going to get Kane and Dela out of there?
5: Well, we'll think of that later. The main thing now is that we have them.
6: Dr. Dewar, calling Dr. Dewar.
2: Oh, that's why she was running to behind her to call you.
6: Calling Dr. Dewar?
5: Yes, Wilma.
6: The mold, the mechanical mold.
5: Completely trapped, Wilma, in solid rock.
6: Your conscious in it, Dr. Helpless. You'll suffocate.
5: But in the mechanical mold.
6: Yes, sir, he got there before we did. Climbed into the mold with Captain Rank. Our
2: cowboy
6: was taking a radio call in the hangar.
2: No wonder I didn't see him.
5: Then we thought it was Kane and our tailor.
6: Trying desperately to contact you by radio. Just heard your orders to the
5: station. Well, then why didn't I hear him?
2: The receiver on this ship is tuned to the general utility tower.
5: Oh, and the mold got out in short
6: range. You've got to help him now, quick. He's suffocating.
5: Suffocating?
6: Talk to him, Doctor. And do something to get him out of there.
5: All right.
2: Right here. I'll adjust this receiver and pick up the mold now.
5: Thank you. Buck. Hello, Buck.
4: Hi, Doctor. Get me out of here, will you?
5: Yes.
4: When that black ray hit down this way, I banged in the control board. Wrecked the air conditioning controls and all the light controls, too. Now, there's not much air left in this small control cabin, so if you can...
5: Buck, turn on the thermic radiation projector in the nose of the mold. That'll let you melt your way back to the surface.
4: I don't dare try it.
5: Why?
4: I can't see a thing in this darkness, and I... might wreck the whole works and me with it.
5: Well, then listen, Buck.
4: Yes, sir?
5: The inertron control. The inertron lifting unit.
4: I don't know where it is.
5: The lever is under the left side of your control seat. Lift it upward.
4: Right.
6: Doctor, what good will that do? That journey can't last much longer.
5: Now, Buck.
6: Doctor?
5: Buck Rogers.
2: No air, Doctor. It's got him.
6: Doctor, you and he'll die down.
5: Oh, wait, Wilma, wait.
6: What are you going to do?
5: I don't know
6: you've
5: yet.
6: You've got to get him out of there.
5: Wait. Wilson. Captain Wilson.
4: Yes, sir. I've heard it all.
5: You've got to melt that ground again.
4: Right.
6: Well,
5: when they melt that ground, you push the mold out with our first mate. Cowboys, take the ship control.
2: Yes, sir.
6: Doctor.
5: Doctor,
6: you
5: can't
6: do
5: right something. Right away, Wilma.
6: But you may be too late. Don't you understand?
5: Buck
6: is suffocating down there.
5: Full power, Cowboys. Break down there. I'll
2: work
5: the force
2: there. I sure, full power.
5: Now the fourth ray.
2: Ground's up again. We're pushing them all back up to the surface. Now bring us right down to target.
5: Yes, the plan is planned.
2: Now, down. Here we go. We're landed, sir.
5: Now, quick. That crowbar there on the wall.
2: Crowbar?
5: Oh, all right. I have it. Out here. This metal door.
2: Yes, sir. We push them all right back on top of solid ground again. It's hot around here, too.
5: Oh, never mind that.
7: Help me pry open the door of the mechanical motor.
2: Yes, sir.
1: Doctor, he opened the way outside. Can you save him?
7: Help us. Quick.
1: You bet I will.
7: Now, pull.
2: He's open.
1: Buck! Are you all right?
2: Buck!
1: Get some water. Get a healing ray.
7: Carbog, there's a healing ray in the hangar number 3.
2: Yes, sir. Right away, sir.
1: Oh, Buck.
2: You
1: never thought
2: you'd
1: get out of there alive.
2: I'm all right. Thank you. Just needed some air. A little fresh air.
1: Oh, Buck, I was afraid that...
2: Well, Doctor?
8: Yes, Buck.
2: He worked. When do we start for the center of the Earth? Say, a trip to the center of the Earth in that mechanical mole ought to provide thrills galore. Be sure to listen to the next episode.

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6: Presenting the amazing interplanetary adventures of Flash Gordon. Last week, after conquering the Hawkmen with a magic torpedo, Flash Gordon was puzzled by the fact that Zarkov, running out to meet him with upraised hand, had called him friend. Queen Azura assured Flash that it had been a trick to disconcert him. Then she ordered Tall to remove the frozen prisoners to the palace and to take good care of Zarkov, particularly. Tall did as he was ordered. When Dr. Zarkov was brought back to life, he asked for Flash. And Tall told him Flash was under the spell of the Queen's drug of forgetfulness. Then Dr. Zarkov was taken to the kitchen, where he was reunited with Dale Arden, whom he comforted by his promise to use his scientific powers to aid them all. Stung by the lashes of the electric whip, Zarkov saw an opportunity for revenge and escape. The Queen's cooks were roasting the meat between two flaming electrodes. So Zarkov, getting Dale to attract their attention, jumped on a platform and turned the flaming rays of an electrode on the cooks and guards and ordered them to stand back. These thrilling adventures come to you as they are pictured each Sunday in the big full-page Comic Weekly, the world's greatest pictorial supplement of humor and adventure. The big full-page Comic Weekly, each page printed in full colors, is distributed everywhere as an integral part of your Hearst Sunday newspaper. Now we continue the story. Dr. Zarkov, standing on the platform in the kitchen, the flaming ray of an electrode aimed at the chief cook and guard, is calling...
7: Stand back! If you take another step towards Dale Arden, I'll burn you to a crisp! Take their swords away from them, Dale.
8: I've got the swords, Dr. Zarkov.
7: Good. Now take away those electric whips.
8: I have the whip.
7: Can you find the keys to your manacles?
8: I'll see.
7: Stand still, you two, or I'll roast you like this carcass of meat beside me. Can you find the keys, Dale?
8: Yes, I've got the keys.
7: Undo your manacles. Now, chain those two together. Around that post.
8: There, I have them chained. Now what shall I do?
7: Now we shall... Listen, what is that?
8: They're bringing Khan in from his cell.
7: Where will he be stationed for his work?
8: Right over there.
7: Spread it. Come down this way, Dale, under the ray of the electrode. They won't notice me standing behind this machine. I will wait until they have stationed Khan, and then I will get the drop on them with the ray.
8: Oh, I'm so glad you came. We never would have done anything without you, Dr. Zarkov.
7: Thank you, Dale. Thank you. Appreciation always makes a thing worthwhile. Listen, you two. Not a word out of you. And drop to the floor. Do you hear? Drop to the floor. Ah, that's it. Quiet now. Everybody.
9: Halt. Prisoner, step over here. You will be chained to your station as usual. Now, prisoner, stir that soup.
7: Stand back from him, you dogs.
10: Prince Zarkov.
7: I am glad to see you, Captain Khan.
10: Not as glad as I am to see you.
7: Stand back there, you men. I have this electrode trained on you. One move out of you other than I direct, and I will fix you so the Queen herself would not know you from this carcass here.
8: Oh, isn't this wonderful, Khan?
10: Indeed it is, Princess.
7: One of you men release Captain Khan. At once. Do you hear at once, or I'll turn this ray up.
10: That's got him, Prince Zarkov. Just wait until these manacles get off. Oh, there. Now. Oh, but it feels good to have those things off. Now, what can I do, Prince Arkoff?
7: Chain those guards up like the others.
10: The others? Oh, I didn't see them lying over there. How did you capture them?
8: The same way he did these.
7: And then they'll chain them, just like you are going to chain those lads there.
10: Good work, Princess. You're a brave girl. Here, you. Hold still. There. All right. You're next. Come on, put your hands behind your back.
8: You sure you do a good job, Con?
10: After what these boys have done to me, that warning is hardly necessary, Princess. All right, you. You're next.
11: Well, I don't know.
10: Here, hold still. Hold still, I said.
7: What is the trouble, Captain Con? Won't he mind you? Just step back from him a little. I will give him a taste of this flaming rage.
11: No, no, turn that thing away. I'll put my hands behind my back.
10: Thanks, Prince Zarkov. But I think one good poke in his jaw from me and he'd have behaved. That's what you'll get if you give me any trouble, you over there.
7: That is right. Do not let them try anything with you.
10: All right. Now I'll take you. Oh, you've decided to use your head and put your hands behind your back, eh? That's good. It certainly makes it easier for both of us. There. Now, you're safe for a while.
7: Good. Now we are in control of the kitchen.
10: Let's take over the rest of the palace.
8: Yes, then we can escape.
7: Children, children. I see how fortunate it is that I was brought here. That would not do at all. Never do what you can get someone else to do for you.
10: Why, what do you mean?
7: We shall get control of the palace, all right. In fact, we shall have control of the whole land.
8: How wonderful.
7: But we must proceed to do one thing at a time.
10: Well, then, what's next?
7: Tal said Flash was under the spell of the Queen's drug of forgetfulness.
10: He did? And we were right all the time, Princess.
8: Yes, Khan.
7: So you knew that, eh?
10: Yes.
7: Then why did you not find out how it was being given to him, eh?
10: I did try, Prince Arkoff.
7: How?
10: I watched every morsel of food that was sent to him. It was taken from the same pans and kettles as Queen Azura's food.
7: Well?
10: And nothing was put in it, here in the kitchen.
7: I apologize, Captain Khan. You are not wasting your time. Well, then, if the drug was not put in the food before it left the kitchen, when was it put in?
10: Well, Dale served the food to Flash.
7: Well? What did you see when you served the food, Dale?
8: Both the Queen and Flash took portions of the same dishes as I passed them around. I never saw her make a motion towards them after she helped herself.
7: Then the drug could not have been put in these food.
12: Guard!
10: Prince Arkoff, here comes Tarl.
12: Guard!
7: He is just the man we want to see.
12: Guard! Where are... Why, what are you doing chained like this?
7: Just what you will be doing if you cause us any trouble, Tarl.
12: Oh, the prisoner. Stop. Stop. Get your hands off me.
10: All right. I have him securely held, Prince Arkoff.
12: Zarkov.
7: Yes, that is my name. Does it mean anything to you?
12: Yes, you are the great scientist, the wizard of the Earth people.
10: That is true.
8: Yes, that's who Dr. Zarkov is.
12: Now I understand the Queen's orders.
7: What were her orders?
12: You were to be revived with particular care.
7: Why, may I ask?
12: I see it all now. Azura appointed Flash Gordon over me as commander-in-chief of all the armies. Now she wants you carefully preserved. A fool that I am. Why couldn't I see it before?
8: What is he talking about? Does anybody know?
10: I'm sure I don't know, Princess.
7: Nor I. What are you talking about, Tal?
12: Azura plans to get rid of me. She's planning on having you to replace me.
7: What?
12: She's tired of me. She wants new faces around her. She'd give me the drug of forgetfulness if it wasn't that I am the only one who can make it for her. That's the only thing that prevents her from doing away with me.
7: There will be just one thing that will prevent us from doing away with you, Tal.
12: What's that?
7: You're telling us how Azura gives Flash the drug of forgetfulness.
12: Yes, you'd like to know that, wouldn't you?
7: We would.
12: Yes, yes, of course, to be sure.
7: And what is more, we mean to find out.
8: Tal knows more than he will admit. Maybe he carries the drug on him.
7: That is an idea worth considering. Thank you, Dale.
10: Come and search him, Prince Arkoff.
12: Search if you like.
7: Certainly we shall search. Nothing. He has nothing on him. What is?
10: His sword. I think we can use it to better advantage than he can.
7: Tal, a while ago you pressed the point of this against my chest. While I ask you questions about Flash.
12: Well...
7: One move and you would have run it through me. You said so.
12: And so I should.
7: Now I press it against your chest while I ask another question. And a wrong answer or no answer at all. And I will drive it through you like a tailor's needle through a patch of cloth.
10: And if his hand falters, Mine will finish the job with the greatest of pleasure. Remember that, wizard.
12: What do you wish to know?
7: Tell me, how does Azura give Flash the drug of forgetfulness? Well?
10: Remember what I said, Tal.
12: She puts the drug in his vaco.
7: Vaco?
8: His wine. That's why she keeps calling for it and proposing toasts and offering it to him as refreshment.
10: Why, of course.
7: Is that true, Tal?
12: Yes, every day she gives it to him in a special two-handled flagon.
8: This?
12: Yes, that is the one. It has some lithium in it now.
7: Dale, that is the one you took to Azura by Tal's order soon after they brought me here.
8: Yes.
10: So that is how Flash has been given the drug.
8: Oh, I've been giving it to him myself.
12: Yes. You have been drugging your own sweetheart and keeping him from recognizing you.
8: Will Flash ever forgive me?
10: Why, of course, Princess. You didn't know you were giving him the drug.
8: I'll never take any more in.
7: Oh, yes, you will.
8: What?
7: Just once more.

0: That night, when the eyes of the dragon flash, the signal that Queen Azura wishes more Vako brought in, Dale takes in the tray with the same two flagons as before.
1: Ah, here comes the Vako, my prince. And the slave girl is more prompt than usual.
2: So she is, my queen. I'm glad of it. My throat's dry.
1: Help yourself, Flash. The two-handled flagon is yours, you know.
2: Yes, I'll get it, Azura. Thanks.
3: No, wait.
2: Eh?
1: What is the meaning of this presumption, slave?
3: Flash, Azura has drugged your Vako.
1: You lie, slave.
2: What are you saying, girl?
3: In that two-handled flagon is lithium, the drug of forgetfulness.
1: Oh, pay no attention to the girl, Flash. She must be mad.
3: Don't touch that flagon. Every time you have emptied it, Flash, you have renewed this wicked queen's power over you. She has caused you to forget who I am, who you are.
1: Flash, don't listen to her. I'll have her drawn and quartered for this.
3: Oh, God!
1: It won't do you any good to call for your guards, Azura. They won't answer you.
3: Flash, tell me you don't believe what this slave is saying.
2: Well, it seems hard to believe.
1: It is a lie. A lie.
3: Here, Flash. Take this flagon. If she has not drugged it, then let her drink from it.
2: Yes. Here, Azura. Drink this and prove that the slave girl is wrong.
1: Flash, you don't believe me, and I thought you loved me.
3: Don't listen to her, Flash. Words mean nothing. Get her to drink from the flagon.
2: Of course she'll drink from it. Won't you, Azura? Here.
1: No, I will not touch your drink.
2: What?
3: There, you see? She won't drink it. It's drugged, just as I told you.
2: I tell. Azura, I believe you did drug my drink. We'll soon find out. Now, swallow this.
3: No.
2: Come on, swallow it.
1: Oh, I can't remember anything. Where am I? What happened? Who am I? Who am I?
2: So it's true, Dale.
3: Yes, Flash, darling. She's been drugging you.
4: Here, Flash. What? The man who called me friend. Tog says this medicine should bring back your memory. If you have not been under the influence of the lithium too long, drink this.
3: Quickly, Flash.
4: Yes, quickly, Flash. Drink.

Has Flash been under the influence of the Queen's magic drug too long? What will happen now? Are you following the picture version of these thrilling adventures in the big full-page comic weekly, which is distributed with your Hearst Sunday newspaper? 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And Tall, Dr. Zarkov, Queen Azura, Khan, and all the other amazing characters who appear in the series. 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And only in the Comic Weekly, the world's foremost collection of humor and adventure, is now published in full-page sizes, not a tabloid, and is just crammed full of the funniest merrymakers and the most daring adventurers in the world of pictures. 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
2: Kellogg's Pep, the build-up wheat cereal, invites you to rocket into the future with Tom Corbett, Space Cadet. 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As roaring rockets blast off to distant planets and far-flung stars, we take you to the age of the conquest of space with

0: 100 million miles out in the cold, black depths of space, a small rocket scout blasts across the invisible path marking the orbit of Jupiter on course to Earth. In the narrow cylindrical cockpit forward near the nose of the silvery ship, the pilot transmits a routine teleceiver call across the void. And in a small metal hut on Mars, the sleepy-eyed operator shakes himself awake as the call crackles in his earphones.
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1: Position.
2: Crossing orbit of Jupiter. Northwest quadrant. 5 degrees over plane of the ecliptic. Holding course 160. Hey, what in blazes?
1: Parker, what's wrong with you?
2: Parker,
1: come in. Hello, Parker. Can you hear me? Parker! Rocket Scout 4J9 from Space Station M5. 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

0: is the story, Captain Strong. 2 days ago, Captain Mitch Parker was inbound from Titan on the Earth-Titan mail run. He made routine teleceiver contact with Space Station M5 on Mars to give position and standard data. Suddenly, contact was broken for some unknown reason. We haven't been able to raise him since.
1: Any search operations underway, Commander Arkwright?
0: Of course. I sent all patrol ships into the area immediately. Even pulled rocket liners and space freighters off orbit. But they haven't found a trace of Parker or his ship.
1: Well, it's only been 2 days, sir.
0: I realize that. But the ships that are looking for Parker now have to be released. I'm organizing a full-scale rescue operation to begin tomorrow. Do you think your cadet crew is experienced enough for an assignment like this?
1: Well, the Polaris crew, of course, sir.
0: It'll be a long and difficult search, Strong. Even dangerous.
1: Don't worry about them, sir. Tom Corbett, Astro, and Roger Manning are the best cadets in the academy. In spirit, teamwork, and cooperation, they excel at...
0: Oh, excuse me, Strong.
1: Yes, sir.
2: Come in. Polaris unit reporting, sir.
1: Great Jupiter. Tom, what happened to you?
0: What happened to all of them? They look like they've been through a reaction chamber.
1: Well, Tom?
2: The officer of the day told us to report to you for disciplinary action, Commander Arkwright.
0: Disciplinary action? What's the charge?
2: We're charged with fighting and wrecking the furniture in our dormitory, sir.
0: I see. Well, Captain Strong, so this is your Polaris crew. Is this what you call teamwork, spirit, and cooperation?
1: Well, boys, I managed to square it with Commander Arkwright for you. He won't take any disciplinary action until this mission is over.
3: Oh, that's great, Captain Strong.
2: Swell. I knew you'd come through for us, Skipper.
1: But now I want to know what this is all about.
2: Why,
1: Who started it this time? Well, I'm waiting for an answer.
2: Sir, I think I can explain.
1: I'd be interested in something like that, Corbett. Well?
2: Astro and Roger had a difference of opinion, and I tried to settle it, and Roger disagreed with me, and Astro disagreed, too, and, well, I disagreed with both of them, and the next thing I knew, the bunk fell on Astro, and the table was knocked over, and...
1: And you just tore your uniform, and Roger happened to grow that black eye, and Astro accidentally cut his lip.
2: I guess so.
1: All right. Now get this, all of you. The next time I catch the three of you fighting, I'm going to make earthworms out of you. You'll do all your rocketeering in the mess hall with a bucket and mop. You understand?
4: Right, yes, sir.
1: All right. Dismissed. Oh, what a crew. Captain Strong here.
5: This is Commander Arkwright.
1: Oh, yes, sir.
5: Alert your crew for immediate blast-off.
1: Immediate? But I thought you said that...
5: The space freighters found a trace of reaction mass between Jupiter and the asteroid belt.
1: From Parker's ship?
5: No way of telling yet. But if he jettisoned his fuel, he may be in serious trouble and completely helpless. You've got to work fast if you're going to save him.
6: We'll return to the exciting adventures of Tom Corbett, Space Cadet, in just a moment, so stand by.
7: Listen to this jet plane streak through the air. That's a Republic Thunderjet, up on a test flight. Jets like that are pioneers of the sky, leading the way to the air age of tomorrow. And the men who fly those jets are pioneers, too, blazing a trail for youth to follow. Would you be able to fly a jet? Well, maybe not right now, but you can build yourself up so that you'll be ready when the time comes. And one important thing to do right now is to have a good, nourishing breakfast every single morning with Kellogg's Pep, the build-up wheat cereal. Then, while you're thinking about flying jets, you can be taking on the builder-upper food values that jet pilots must have to do a good job. So start now. Eat plenty of Kellogg's Pep. Get all the strength and muscle-building food values that Pep can give you. And say, when you taste that swell Pep flavor, you want a second bowlful. Ask Mom to get the better-than-ever build-up cereal, Kellogg's Pep. P-E-P. Pep. And listen for news about the swell prize you get in every package of Kellogg's Pep in just a few minutes.

0: Attention crew, we've cleared Earth's atmosphere on course to asteroid belt.
1: A giant search operation has begun. A search through the vast reaches of space for a missing rocket scout. And now, as the rocket cruiser Polaris blasts through the void at full space speed, Captain Strong briefs his cadet crew.
2: Now, according to the last report from Central Control, traces of reaction mass have been found near the asteroid belt. Mass that might have been jettisoned from Captain Parker's ship.
3: Jettisoned, Captain? Or would there have been a leak in the hull?
2: No, that remains to be seen. In any case, the Vega, the Hydra, and the three rocket destroyers are already tracking down the mass. We're going to take a shortcut.
3: What do you mean, shortcut, sir?
2: Corbett, if you were on a rocket scout ship and developed trouble, what would you do?
3: Well, if I couldn't repair it in space, I'd call for help.
2: You'd need it. Cut that, Manning. Now, if your communications were destroyed, what would you do?
3: Well, I'd try to set down somewhere and see if I could repair her.
2: Right. Now, wouldn't it be logical to assume that that's what Captain Parker did?
4: But where could he land, sir? The only space junk of any size around here is in the asteroid belt.
2: Right, Astro. And we're going to go through the asteroid belt and look for him.
5: Through it? Oh, brother, this is going to be rough.
2: Now, rough isn't the word, Manning, but I think it's our best bet.
4: I guess you're right, Captain.
3: If the ship can take it, we can, sir.
2: All right. You can relax for a while now. Maintain your usual 4-hour deck watches until we reach our search position. I'm going topside to contact Commander Arkwright for further orders. And, by the way, in case you don't remember, Academy regulations hold good on shipboard. No fighting.
3: Yes, sir.
5: Lucky thing for you guys.
4: What do you mean, Roger?
5: That no fighting order. I'd like to wrap you guys up good.
3: Oh, now listen, Roger. Have you still got that chip on your shoulder? Let's forget it. We were all off our orbit.
5: No, Junior, only you. We're all in the same unit, so I have to ride along with you. But that doesn't mean I like...
4: Why, you big sorehead...
3: Hold it, Astro. Look, for the last time, Roger, you're making too much of this. Astro didn't mean what he said, and neither did I. So how about shaking hands and forgetting it?
4: If Tom is willing, so am I.
5: Fellas, I got a hot space flash for you. Go blow your jets.

0: 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Check in.
1: Radar bridge, aye.
0: How are we doing, Manning?
1: Moving into the asteroid belt, sir. Pretty thick out there. My scanner screen's lit up like a Christmas tree.
0: Don't worry about the small pieces of space junk. We can shed those. It's the big stuff we have to avoid.
1: But don't worry, sir. I can play tag with these asteroids all day.
0: Now, don't get smart, Manning. One of those chunks of iron can rip a hole in our side and tear us apart. End transmission. Now, Tom, call Astro. Tell him to cut down to 1/4.
2: Aye, sir. Control deck to power deck.
1: Power deck, aye.
2: Astro, cut space speed 1/4. We're going to cut straight across the asteroid belt.
1: 1/4 space speed, aye.
0: Well, Tom, turn on the magnoscope and watch every passing asteroid big enough to hold a spaceship.
2: Aye, sir.
0: We're taking a long chance on a slim hope.
1: Radar bridge control deck. There's a big one bearing down on us. Ship steering vanes 2.2, starboard 1 degree up.
2: Hear that, Astro?
1: Got it, Tom.
2: Steering vanes set. Give us a short blast, Astro.
1: Back to...
2: There she goes, sir. We missed her.
0: Get a good look at it, Tom.
2: Yes, sir. There was no ship on that space, hobo.
1: They're coming fast, Captain Strong. Two of them bearing down on us. You'll have to walk a tightrope between them. Hold steering vanes 1.6 to port.
0: Steering vanes set. Blast away, Astro.
1: Hang on.
0: That was a little too close.
2: No rocket ship on either one of those babies, sir.
0: Oh, this is a space-happy thing to do, but... No, we're too deep in it now to turn back. I'm risking 4 lives and a rocket cruiser on a 1,000,000-to-1 shot.
2: If we find Captain Parker, it'll be worth it, sir.
0: Sure.

0: Quick, here comes the daddy of them all. Swing her away. 12.4 degrees to port, 5 degrees up.
1: 12.4 degrees to port, 5 degrees up. Astro, don't spare the neutrons. A long blast this time.
0: Hold tight, opening up. Here comes another one. We can't duck this one. Brace yourself for crash. Brace yourself!

0: Tom. Tom.
1: Oh.
0: Are you all right?
1: I'm seeing stars of the fifth magnitude.
0: Yeah, I'm seeing a few myself. You better call Astro and Roger.
1: Aye, sir. Control deck to power deck. Check in.
2: Check in? I'm ready to check out.
1: Astro's okay, sir.
0: All right, Astro. Go over the power deck for damage.
2: Aye, sir.
1: Control deck to radar bridge. Check in. Any damage up there?
2: Now, that's a real intelligent question. We get clobbered up by a meteor and he asks if there's any damage. Tell the skipper all our communications are out. Scanners, teleceiver, radar scopes, everything.
1: You're kidding.
2: No, I'm not. So it looks like we're sitting pretty, doesn't it? Flying through the asteroid belt, completely blind.
3: Well, boys, I've checked the ship completely. Outside of the blackout on the radar bridge, we're still in one piece.
4: Yeah, but how about that blackout, sir? We're sitting ducks for every piece of space junk in the belt.
3: Well, not since we've cut our power, Roger. We're drifting in a steady orbit now, along with all the other space junk. Chances are we won't be hit, unless we try to break out.
5: Yeah, but if we don't break out, Skipper, we'll drift around in this junkyard forever. We can't even call for help.
3: Well, the damage is to the antenna and the main power relay. The relay can be fixed up inside the ship, but the antenna means a trip outside on the hull.
4: Oh, brother, nothing I like better than waltzing around in space.
3: Well, start practicing right now, then, Roger. You, Astro, and I are going outside. Tom, you'll stay in here and work on the relay.
1: Aye, aye, sir.
3: All right. Suit up, boys, and meet me in the airlock in 2 minutes.
6: Here, Roger. Let me help you with your helmet.
4: Don't bother. I can do it myself.
6: All right, hotshot. Have it your way.
4: 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I don't feel like fishing you out of space.
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6: Oxygen check. Okay, sir. Okay, here too, sir.
7: Right. Let's go. Open the portal, Astro.
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7: Open the outer portal, Manning.
8: Aye, sir.
7: Let's open, go. Sir. Hook up your static lines as soon as you're on the hull. And remember, keep your magnetic boots flat against the hull.

0: Pietro. 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
1: What do you want, Junior?
0: What's taking so long? What's going on out there, Roger?
1: We're playing marbles with these pieces of space junk. Go back to your beauty nap and

0: Astro, and those adapters.
1: Right, sir. But what's happened to all the space junk? Seems awful empty out here.
0: Yeah, we may have drifted through the worst of it.
1: Well, I don't know. It's too quiet after all the battering we took.
0: Hand me that number 3 adapter, Astro.
1: Yes, sir. You know, I'll never get used to working upside down like this and not falling off.
0: Free fall has its advantages. And one of them is having no weight.
2: Captain Strong! Astro, get down! Quick! Here comes a meteor! Get down!
3: What are the craters of Luna? That was a close one.
0: Yes, too close. Now listen, Manning. If you'd stop gassing so much and keep your eyes peeled with... Roger.
3: Captain Strong, the static line is torn. Look, he's off the ship. He's drifting out into space.
4: We'll return to the exciting adventures of Tom Corbett.

0: secret space cadet in just a moment, so stand by. It's here.
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2: 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There are pictures of planes. Trains. And TV and movie stars like Tom Corbett and Bob Hope of Paramount Pictures and The Bob Hope Show.
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0: on the hull of the rocket cruiser Polaris making emergency repairs in space, Roger Manning is suddenly swept off and sent spinning helplessly into the void.
1: Look, Captain Strong, there he goes, drifting down along the hull.
2: Listen, Astro, call Tom. Quick, tell him to bring out a body jet. Hurry. I'm going down to the fins. Maybe I can catch him.
1: Right, sir. Hello, Tom. Tom, come in.
3: Right here, Astro. How's it going?
1: Listen, Roger's been knocked off the ship. He's drifting out in space.
3: Great jumping Jupiter.
1: Captain Strong wants you to bring out a body jet.
3: Oh, no. By the time I suit up and get out there with a body jet, Roger will be out of sight. We'll never find him.
1: What else can we do?
3: Wait. I've got an idea. I'm going to maneuver the ship toward him.
1: You're what?
3: Hang on out there. I'm firing up our rocket.
1: Oh, brother. Spaceman's luck, pal.

0: Who fired our rockets?
1: Tom did, sir. He's maneuvering the ship toward Roger. He figures it's Roger's only chance.
0: Well, that's risky. He might fry Roger in the exhaust blast. No, but maybe it's the better gamble.
1: Better hold on, sir. I'm starting to cut around.
0: Hello, Tom. Come
2: in. Aye, aye, sir.
0: What's your heading? Don't over-control or you'll spin us completely around.
2: Doing my best.
0: Now, ease off now. Hold her straight and level as you can. You're heading right for Roger.
2: You and Astro have to get him on the first pass, sir.
0: I know. And we'll do it. You've cut your power. Now, let her drift.
2: Right, sir.
3: Captain Strong, we're going to miss him. We're going to miss him by at least 10 feet.
0: Blast it. Tom, quick.
1: Oh, wait a minute, sir. Play out my static line. I'm going to push off and try to grab him.
0: Wait, Astro.
1: Hang on to my line, sir.

0: How's Roger now, Captain Strong? Will he be okay?
1: Yes, Tom, he'll be all right. Just suffering from shock. Those blood pills will fix him up fine.
2: Hey, he's coming out of it.
3: What's going on here? What am I doing in this bunk?
0: You were knocked off the ship, Roger.
2: Me? Uh-huh, and we had to fish you out of space.
3: Ah, you're full of meteor dust.
1: Well, it's the truth, Manning. If it hadn't been for Tom and Astro, you'd be a part of the asteroid belt now. Just another piece of space junk.
3: Yeah, I suppose I would. And Tom and Astro, they...
1: That's right, Manning. Now, you just rest there. I'm going topside and start plotting our course out of here. Tom, Astro, you stay with him.
3: I don't need anybody staying with me. I'm okay.
1: You're not getting out of that bunk. We need all personnel in top condition. But don't forget, we still have to find Captain Parker. I'll see you later, boys.
0: You want something, Roger?
3: No, well, tell me something.
0: Yeah?
3: What did we have that fight about?
0: Uh-oh, here we go again. Does it make that much difference, Roger?
3: No, that's what I was driving at. Doesn't make any difference at all. And, well, I'm not very good at saying these things, but what you guys did for me and all, I,
2: Cut it out, will you, Manning? You'll have me crying.
0: Yeah. Relax and act natural, will you?
3: Go blow your jets.
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0: Corbett, Space Cadet, starring Frankie Thomas, can also be seen on television and appears in the comic sections of many of America's leading newspapers. 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Featured in the cast are Al Markham as Astro, Jan Merlin as Roger Manning, and Edward Bryce as Captain Strong. Today's program was written by Jack Weinstock and Willie Gilbert, directed by Drex Hines. Jackson Beck speaking.
1: Kellogg's Raisin Bran
2: has a secret.
1: Kellogg's Raisin Bran
2: has a secret.
3: And what a secret! In Kellogg's Raisin Bran, the tasty raisins are dipped in honeycomb. 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And no other raisin brand but Kellogg's gives you the tender goodness of raisins dipped in honeycomb. That's Kellogg's secret. So for your breakfast, make sure you get Kellogg's, because
1: Kellogg's Raisin Bran
2: has a secret.
3: This program has come to you from New York. 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

0: Mutual Broadcasting System presents Quiet Please, which is written and directed by Willis Cooper and which features Ernest Chappell. Quiet Please for tonight is called Sketch for a Screenplay. I got to thinking this afternoon about Hollywood. There's a lot of people who don't care much about Hollywood, and I suppose they've got a right to feel any way they want it. But me, I always sort of liked the place. Not Hollywood the town especially, but what people in pictures think of as Hollywood. All the way out to Fox and Metro and the Selznick lot. All the way back to Paramount and RKO and Columbia. Out to the Valley to Universal and Warner and Republic. All Hollywood the picture people. Even Hollywood itself. I wonder if the loafers still clutter up the sidewalk outside the It on Vine Street. I wonder if the hardest working newsboy in the world is still on the corner of Hollywood and Vine. Wonder if Roland's still at the parking lot back of the Equitable. And that bartender at the Derby that always used to put the bite on you for 50 bucks. Hollywood Boulevard at Christmas time. Santa Claus Lane with the gold and silver trees and the lights. And in the summer, when it's 11 o'clock in Hollywood but it's 3 o'clock in New York, that makes it time to have a bottle of Carta Blanca in the bamboo room. Yes, you get quite sentimental over Hollywood. Especially when you're not there. And you're not ever going back. I got to thinking about a screenplay this afternoon when I was thinking about Hollywood. No, it isn't written. I doubt it ever will be written. But I amused myself all afternoon thinking about it. Walking over to Harry's office with a batch of pages under my arm that Lillian had just typed up all nice and neat on the yellow paper. Maybe Milt Gross and Norman Foster would be strolling back to the writer's building, griping about changes their producer wanted, and bring it back at 3 o'clock, boys. Then Harry would be sitting there with his feet on the big desk drinking Coke. How many times? So sit down in a big easy chair with the light in your eyes. And after a while, Harry finishes his Coke and takes his feet down and shuts his eyes.
1: All right, what you got, Fred?
0: I just got a few pages, Harry, just the opening, you see. Only a few scenes, but I think it sets the mood of the thing.
1: Go ahead, let's hear it. Read it to me.
0: All right. Long shot, the Chateau Park, summer, day. Shooting from a height toward the chateau itself, which stands at the edge of the woods where the low hills rise against the horizon. In the foreground, near a formal garden, in the center of which a fountain plays, is a marble statue of a Greek goddess. And through the trees, behind the chateau, we can dimly see other sculptured figures. The chateau itself is huge, gray, many-windowed, and its conical turrets rise bravely against
1: the... Okay. Everybody knows what a French chateau looks like. Go ahead with the story. I gotta go to the barbershop.
0: A little breeze from the south moves restlessly through the branches of the trees, and the haze of midsummer is on the distant hills. And over the scene comes the sound of children at play.
1: Is this about kids?
0: Kids? I suppose it is, Harry. I suppose it is. I remember those summers, those long, happy summers when I was a child. The park and the chateau were magic places then. When the twilight fell across the broad woodlands and the tiny lights sprang up in the tall windows above us, we used to sit, the three of us, and dream of Bayard and Roland and Du Guesclin and all the paladins of France whose male ghosts were very near to us in the gathering dusk. Paul.
2: And Roland blew his horn again and again, but the king was far away and he did not hear.
0: And Madeleine.
3: And Roland and all the army died in the Pass of Roncesvalles. Because King Charlemagne did not hear the horn of Roland.
4: No, Madeleine. They died, but Roland didn't die.
3: The book says he died.
4: No, Roland did not die. Did he, Frey?
0: The colonel says he didn't die. The colonel says Roland lived forever.
3: Where is he, then?
4: Roland waits for the day when France needs him. Then he will come.
0: And the colonel says if we listen on a night when there's no moon sometime, we can hear Roland sounding his horn. Maybe see the flash of his sword Durandal in the starlight.
3: Oh, do you believe that, Frey?
0: I don't know. Do you, Paul?
4: No, of course I believe that. I have heard the horn.
3: Were you dreaming then?
4: I have heard it.
3: It is nice to believe that.
0: About the
2: the horn?
3: About Roland living and being ready always to come to the aid of his people.
4: I would like that. I would like to live always.
0: Not forever, Paul. That wouldn't be fun.
4: Yes, it would. To help people when they've given up hope.
3: It would be fun that way, Fred.
0: I don't want to live forever.
3: Oh, I don't think anybody really wants to live forever. Not even Roland, maybe.
0: I remember that afternoon, the three of us under the great oak tree in the sun red and gold beyond the hills. Children together in the good days before the great plague came out of the east and swallowed up the youth and happiness of France.
1: Is that all this thing's about, just kids?
0: Scene 36, close three shot, Madeline, Paul, and Fred. I'm wearing my going-away clothes, and in my hand is my valise carefully tagged with my name and destination. It's a year later and more. The first chill winds of autumn are sweeping the leaves from the trees in the park, and the frost has touched the flowers in the formal garden where we stand before the silent fountain. There are tears in Madeline's eyes, and a suspicion of them on Paul's cheeks. For this is goodbye again.
3: You will come back next year, won't you, Fred?
4: Of course you'll come back, Madeline. Stop crying.
3: Stop crying, you said.
4: I am not.
3: Fred, I miss you.
0: You don't know how I'll miss you, Madeline. Paul.
3: Why can't we keep you here always?
0: My mother. You know.
3: I wish you could stay.
4: You'll come back, Madeline.
3: Do come back, Fred.
0: I will, Madeline. I promise.
3: Go away, Paul.
4: Go away?
3: Please, Paul.
4: Goodbye, Fred.
0: Goodbye, Paul.
4: Come back.
0: I'll come back.
4: We'll be waiting.
0: I know.
4: Till next summer, then.
0: Till next summer.
3: Fred, you won't forget us.
0: Never, Madeline.
3: We love you, Fred.
0: And I love you, Madeline.
3: Come back to us.
0: I'll come back to you, Madeline.
3: We'll wait, Fred.
0: You wait for me?
3: I'll be like Roland, Fred. No matter when you come back. 100 years from now, I'll be waiting.
0: And over the scene comes the sound of a distant horn. Not the distant horn of Roland, protector of France, but the strident horn of the motor car that was to take an American child away from the scenes of his happiest years and set him on his journey home. And as the two children embrace, wetting each other's faces with their tears, we fade out. Of the next few years. Fade in. New York Harbor and the Statue of Liberty. Dissolve. To a confused, tearful greeting at the pier. Close up. A preoccupied, garrulous mother. And close up. An embarrassed, preoccupied stranger called father. And moving shot. A train streaking westward in the night. And montage. A sad-eyed boy staring out of a train window, a fountain playing in a formal garden in the sunlight. Cone-shaped towers against an evening sky. A girl waving goodbye from the iron gates of a chateau in France. A giant figure in armor brandishing a golden trumpet. And on the soundtrack, distant, distant voices.
4: Come back, Fred.
3: We love you, Fred.
4: Come back.
3: 100 years from now. I'll be waiting, Fred.
1: Let me see that script, Fred.
0: Go ahead. Read it, Harry.
1: Insert. Diploma from the University of Illinois. Know ye all men by these presents that Frederick Arthur, Bachelor of Arts, Seal of the University. Full shot, City Room, Daily Newspaper. As Fred enters the room, the camera follows him to the desk of the city editor, where he stops respectfully. The camera moves into a close two-shot of Fred and the editor. The editor at last looks up.
0: I was editor of the college paper my last year in school, and I did a column on sports for the Urbana paper.
1: Dissolved to typewriter and hands at work, the camera moves into a close close-up, and we read...
0: By Frederick Arthur. right, Senator. I'll see what I can do about it.
1: Dissolve to medium shot. Group at bar, favoring Fred. Fred raises his glass and drinks.
0: Here's to Hollywood, you unlucky people. Hollywood and $1 million a week writing movies.
1: Dissolve to close-up. Fred's hands on a typewriter. Dissolve to full shot. Carthay Circle Theater at night. With searchlights stabbing up into the sky at the premiere of Fred's first picture success. Great crowds of movie fans in the bleachers as the stars leave their cars and parade into the theater. Fred, in a brand new dinner jacket surrounded by picture personalities, walks proudly into the theater. Insert the clock on the Utter McKinley building. The great brass pendulum swings back and forth relentlessly, reminder of death and time.
0: And the image of the girl waving goodbye is dim, and her voice far away.
3: I love you, Fred. 100 years from now, I'll be waiting.
0: And an insert of a calendar that reads September 1939, and double exposed against it, marching men in gray uniforms, Stukas dive-bombing a road, and a man in a rumpled gray uniform howling in a mob, and voices shouting, Sieg Heil! Sieg Heil! Stock shot of the French tricolor being lowered. Newsreel shot of a man weeping in the street. Insert poster in a Hollywood office. Poster reads, Wanted for Murder, Adolf Schickelgruber. Newsreel shot. Three men in uniform before the Arch of Triumph in Paris, one with a little mustache, a fat man, a club-footed man. They're smiling. Double exposure, superimposed the face of a weeping girl. And over the picture, the sound of a horn, echoing from the pass of Roncevant. And again, the face of a weeping girl beside a ruined, shell-torn chateau in France. And a word. One word.
3: Waiting. Waiting.
0: Now a stock shot of the studio gates closing from the outside and a quick montage of a raised hand of a train full of soldiers in new, ill-fitting uniforms. A long line of men and a doctor with a needle. Marching men again and a tower and airplanes idling in a broad field. That was the old 501 at Lawson Field, the first of the airborne, the men who rode the storm. Bill Ryder and Bill Yarborough, first lieutenants, and Colonel Bill Lee and Bill Miley. Men with high jump boots and the curl-up wings of the paratrooper above the left blouse pocket. The tower, and hanging face down in your harness and sweating out the ground. And jumping from the mock-ups and learning how to land. Endless hours packing parachutes. And nights across the state line of Phoenix City, beer and shooting galleries, and a shout of Geronimo when the MP showed up with a pickup. Sweating out the ground on the first jump. A jump master's voice over the roar of the plane.
5: Stand up! Work on!
0: Checking the chute of the man next to you while the next man tried all the buckles, patted all the bulges on your pack. And the jump master again.
5: Go!
0: And the clatter of heavy jump boots on the metal floor and men flinging themselves into the green space outside. And the sudden emptiness of the plane. And then your hands against the side of the door and a jerk that set you spinning. And then silence. And the plane scudding away. And the all-alone feeling with nothing to hold you up but a canopy over your head. No heaviness, no weight, nothing. Freedom. And then the green earth rushing up at you and the sudden vision. A girl's face in the blue above you.
3: Waiting.
0: And the ground and the chute dragging you till you yanked the bottom shrouds and it fluttered down. Behind you, Bill Ryder yelling, Get out of that harness, you're infantry again. And the good feel of a Tommy gun in your hands and the earth underfoot. And somewhere a horn calling you. And slowly, the scene fades out.
1: Long shot. Port of embarkation. Staten Island. Night. An ice-covered ferry boat struggles across the blacked-out harbor to the end of the pier, and soldiers hurry up the gangplank to the dimly lighted interior of the pier. A voice calls out a man's last name. He answers with his first name. And up the gangway to the bowels of a ship. Jump boots on the companionway ladders. Jump boots dangling from the upper tiers of the bunks. Lights, warmth, and great pots of coffee. Dissolve to long shot, convoy, day. A dozen ships wallowing in the bitter North Atlantic swell and a grim gray cruiser standing hardly in their wake.
0: And a horn sounding desperately across the heaving ocean. I sit in Harry's office as he reads the screenplay I dreamed of this afternoon. He looks up at last, but he doesn't see me in the easy chair with the light from the window in my eyes. I know what Harry sees. Harry sees the boy that looked like him. The happy, talkative kid that was Harry Jr. The boy that I last saw here in the office when he was talking about how USC was going to beat Notre Dame next Saturday. And I know what Harry's thinking of. He's thinking about a laughing, talkative young Marine corporal who made one too many landings with the Raiders. And the white Star of David out there on that island with a name nobody can pronounce. And Harry turns back to the screenplay and reads silently for a little while. And then he looks at me.
1: They won't go for war stories anymore, Fred.
0: And I don't say anything for a second. But I think... Yes, they will go for war stories, Harry. Yes, there's still a lot of people that haven't forgotten. Go on. Read the screenplay, Harry.
1: Long shot. An airfield in England. Night.
0: Yes, I remember that. C-47s as far as you could see. Clear night with the stars up there. Us in our jumpsuits, us with our Tommy guns, our knives, and our grenades. Waiting.
1: Close shot. Men loading an airplane.
0: I remember that, too. I remember the Florida plane cluttered with red packs of ammunition ready to dump out. They looked gray in the half-light. Men with sweaty faces climbing aboard and sitting down in the bucket seat side by side like people in the Wentworth Avenue streetcar. Not speaking. Tightening their belts and sweating. Sweating out the takeoff.
1: Medium shot. Control tower.
0: I remember the green light flashing for the plane behind us as we passed the tower.
1: Long shot. Formation of airplanes in flight. And high above, more planes and more. And the sound of them was the sound of doom. And the contrails from the plains above stretching out white against the stars like a dozen Milky Ways. Medium shot. Interior. Airplane. Night. The men stand up in the darkness.
0: Stand up. Hook on. Check equipment. And the green light goes on from the cockpit. And nobody yells Geronimo, but out we go into the blackness below in a night jump in wartime. And God knows what we'll find on the ground.
1: Close up. Parrot trooper at door of plane.
0: Close up of me as I brace my hands against the door jams. The darkness is sickening and heavy below me. The sweat gleams on my face under the tight helmet. And I feel for the bearing of my emergency chute. The man in front of me trips and goes out wrong. Somehow the static line holds. He doesn't break free. The jumpmaster slashes at the weapon and rifles away. But when I jump, I'll be too far away from the rest, and the jumpmaster yells at me to hold it, but he's too late. I'm imprisoned in the dark blackness between heaven and earth, alone. Alone in the dark, and my heart bursting. I shouted in the darkness, but there was no answer. No answer but the muttering of the planes as they faded away into the night that wrapped itself around me like a cloak. And I gave myself up. To die there in space. And I think I prayed. And I heard the sound of a horn blowing urgently. I crashed through the branches of a tree and a greater blackness came over me.
1: Dissolved.
6: just early dawn. From a tangle of underbrush, a man slowly rises to his feet.
0: I got out of my parachute harness somehow. I was alone. And as I raised my head to reconnoiter...
1: Close shot. German soldier. He lies half hidden behind a tree, and he is lowering his rifle after firing a shot. He waves to other soldiers off scene.
6: Close shot. Paratrooper. The American throws himself behind a fallen tree.
1: He peers anxiously through the bushes.
6: Montage. German soldiers.
1: In a series of short flashes, we observe German soldiers, rifles and machine guns poised, completely surrounding the American. Close shot. The American. He looks out from his concealment, searching the area carefully. Suddenly, there is the crackle of a twig, and he leaps to his feet, his Tommy gun at the ready.
0: Yes, of course, Harry. You guessed it.
6: A young man and a young woman.
0: Paul and Madeline.
6: That's too much of a coincidence, Fred.
0: It was Paul and Madeline.
6: Well, Fred?
3: We said we'd wait, Fred.
0: They had not changed much. In rough living clothes, they looked a little older, a little thinner. And the cross of Lorraine on their coats told me what they were.
3: We will come back, Fred.
4: Of course, old boy.
0: What can I say to you?
3: You might kiss me.
0: And I kissed her. And her lips were cold as ice. There was warning and the enemy lay close to us, and perhaps...
3: Oh, Fred, we have missed you so.
6: We needed you, Fred.
0: And Paul took my hand and smiled at me.
4: You heard the horn of Roland, Fred.
0: I've heard it a great many times, Paul.
3: You have not forgotten how we talked about Roland.
0: No, I haven't forgotten it. How did you find me?
3: Don't you recognize the place, Fred?
0: I know.
3: This is the woods behind the chateau where we all live.
0: I wouldn't have recognized.
4: Well, we played cowboy and Indians, Fred. Remember?
0: I remember.
3: Come, Fred. We have got to get you out of here.
0: Well, but...
4: The Germans? They can't hurt us, old boy. This is our home, don't you remember?
3: Follow us, Fred. This way.
0: Has it been... rough?
4: Yes. It has been rough, Fred.
3: Come, Fred. We must hurry.
1: Medium shot. The woods.
0: With the three of us struggling through the thorny unkempt paths that once were clear and clean in the springtime. Paul ahead, then Madeline, then me. More and more pathways, some of them new, some of them mere traces of footprints through the woods. My two friends always ahead, always leading.
3: You came back.
0: Of course I came back, Madeline.
3: We knew you wouldn't forget us.
4: Come on! Come on!
0: Then I followed again. Twice I heard German patrols not too far away from us, but we went on and on. Till I'd lost all sense of direction. I said, how much farther? Paul stopped then.
4: This is as far as we can go with you, Fred.
0: But what... Well, what do I do now?
3: You came back to us, Fred. You will know what to do.
0: Well, no, but... Madeline.
4: Come, Madeline. Goodbye, Fred.
0: But Paul. Will I see you again?
4: Yes.
3: You'll see us again. Oh, Fred.
0: And Madeline kissed me. It was growing dark again, and the road that led past the chateau was directly in front of me. I knew my way from here. But Madeline kissed me in the twilight there. And again... I heard the distant call of the horn. And I turned away from her and went out. And she waved once when I looked back over my shoulder. And then she and Paul were gone. And I knew at last, Harry, why they couldn't go any farther with me. Read the next scene, Harry.
1: Close shot. Clearing. Two graves with rude headboards. The camera moves in to a close-up and we read the inscription, Madeleine Duclos, French resistance fighter, executed by order of the German commandant. Paul Duclos, French resistance fighter, executed. You can't do that, Fred.
0: There's one more scene, Harry.
1: Camera moves up and over the two graves. To a third. We read the inscription on this headboard. Private Fred Arthur, American parachutist, killed in a single-handed attack on the headquarters of the German commandant.
0: And over the scene comes the sound of children at play. Madeline,

0: You have listened to Quiet Please, which is written and directed by Willis Cooper. The man who spoke to you was Ernest Chappell.
1: And Lotta Stavisky was Madeline. Paul was Frank Thomas. Harry was played by James Monks. The original music for Quiet Please, as usual, is composed and played by Albert Berman. Now, for a word about next week, here is our writer-director, Willis Cooper.
2: 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If you don't know the rest of it, you will next week.
1: And so, until next week at this time, I am quietly yours, Ernest Chappell.

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0: Lovely, isn't it? 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

0: Gibson of the International Secret Police.
1: Hello.

0: The octopus, thinking that the secret police are dead at the hands of the giant gorillas which destroyed his camp at Lake Kivu, is nearing his destination at the Atlantean expedition on the Sahara Desert by plane. Meantime, Speed, Clint, Barney, and Carlos, saved by Gambu the gorilla from certain destruction at the hands of his fellows, face the long safari back to their plane with nothing to go on but a few canteens of water, one knife, and the gorilla skins discarded by the octopus warriors. Clint orders his friends to don the gorilla skins since this disguise will protect them from the other jungle beasts, and we now find the boys making their way along the trail.
1: Phew, this skin's hot. The weather's bad enough, but wearing a fur coat on top of it is a payoff. I bet I lose 20 pounds before we get back to the plane.
2: You should worry if wearing these hides saves your life, Barney.
1: Yeah, hope you're right, kid. But, Carlos, just how do we act if we meet a lion in the trail all of a sudden?
3: Don't act surprised. That is one good rule, Barney. Yeah,
1: but I will be.
3: See, but don't let the lion know it. Just walk toward him and he will turn tail and leave.
1: Hey, is that thunder?
3: It sounds like it, all right.
1: Suffering wang doodles. Don't tell me it's going to rain now.
3: I hope so. Then we can refill our canteens with sweet rainwater.
1: Yeah, but the rain will make this gorilla skin heavier than ever. And if it gets any heavier than it is now, I'll have to crawl along on my hands and knees.
4: Oh, quit crabbing, Grandma, and keep up with us. You'll get lost in the jungle and perhaps see another one of your nandy bears.
1: Why shouldn't I crab? Instead of leaving our plane and walking to Lake Kivu, we should have flown there, dropped a bomb or two on the hideout of the octopus, and then we would have been saved all that trouble.
4: Now, and what do you think the octopus would have been doing all that time?
1: Well, he
4: would have blown us out of the air with that death ray machine of his, long before we could have reached his hideout at Lake Kivu.
1: Yeah, I guess he would at that. The rat.
2: Hey, thunder's getting closer. How soon do you think it'll rain, Carlo?
3: Yeah, Quince, I'll be speed. But I think we'd better keep our eyes open for a shelter of some sort.
4: We can catch the rainwater in our sun helmets.
3: Gee, that is a good idea, Clint, since we're not wearing them now anyhow.
1: You think we'll be able to find any sort of shelter before the storm breaks?
3: All we can do is hope, Barney. You were right about these gorilla skins getting wet. They will be very heavy and uncomfortable. But most important, if we travel soaked with rain, we run that much more danger of getting fever. And in our present circumstances, that would be fatal.
4: Yes, we have no quinine. Nothing to battle fever with. Come on, let's walk faster, boys. We've got to find shelter before that storm breaks.
5: Well, Zaboon, so far, so good. We have landed our planes on the Sahara safely, received a friendly reception from O'Brien and the other heads of the Atlantean expedition, and now have some time to discuss our next step.
6: Yes, Master Octopus. But now O'Brien thinks you the representative of the investors in the Atlantean syndicate. What do you plan to reveal your true purpose in coming here?
5: I am not sure yet. First, I must see just how many enemies we will have to destroy in the camp.
6: You will do this with your death ray machine as planned?
5: No, I've changed my mind about that. Unless I am forced to use it, I will not. On our flight here from Lake Kivu, I noticed several scouting parties on the desert, legionnaires. They have wind of something, and any wholesale slaughter might attract their attention if they happened along at the wrong time. Perhaps it would be better to destroy the honest men of the expedition one by one.
6: With a knife?
5: The knife or the noose, both are quick and silent. That is most important.
6: Yes, Master. We have men who can do such work well.
5: But first I want O'Brien to send a message back to the Atlantean Syndicate, telling perhaps of a new discovery. Further proof that they are on the verge of locating the lost continent of Atlantis. The investors will in turn offer this information to Chief Riley of the International Secret Police. That should delay him sending more operators to Africa to learn what has happened to Barlow and the others. Riley will think their silence indicative of progress. He will think his ace operators are working on a new clue.
6: And by the time he learns their true fate, it will be too late.
5: Exactly. By that time, my death ray machine will be in operation. Then no one can touch me.
6: An excellent plan, Master. Excellent. But what do you plan for the expedition to discover in the sands of the Sahara?
5: Zabul, you know the hiding place of my bars of gold.
6: Yes, Master. And wise you were to turn the funds received from the Atlantean investors into these golden bars. Gold in such form cannot be disturbed by market crashes or war.
5: And they are good anywhere in the world, Zabul, and no questions asked.
6: But why did you mention this gold?
5: I want you to go there and bring back half of one of these bars. Have one of my workers bury this where the expedition excavators will be sure to find it. When they have that assayed, they will be convinced that they have indeed found Atlantis, land of fabulous wealth. And it will be their own gold they have dug up, Zabul. A very small part of it, but their own gold.
6: It seems that at last your ambition will come true, Master.
5: Yes, Zabul, because I have destroyed Clint Barlow. He always stood between me and my desire, but now he is gone. And I am free to do as I please.
6: The desert tribesmen have started to gather at a camp not far from here, Master. The tribesmen you called to meet you here.
5: And they have told the foreign legion that they gather for tribal game?
6: Yes, Master. All is well. The legionnaires believe them.
5: But send word to them to start actual games. The legion may not believe their reason as much as they think and may return to see if the games are actually in progress or send spies.
6: Yes, Master. It will be wise to start the games indeed.
5: Particularly since I shall not need fighting men as soon as I expected. But order them to stand by for instant action.
6: Yes.
5: Now I shall begin unpacking my death ray machine so as to have it ready when the hour of my triumph strikes. Zabul, get busy immediately.
4: The wind is beginning, Carlos. That'll soon bring the rain, won't it?
3: See, Clint, and as yet we have found no shelter. That is not good.
1: Would it be better to take off these gorilla skins?
3: No, Barney. You would become wet that much sooner and would have no protection from the jungle beasts at all.
1: Yeah, but it's so heavy and... Hey, what was that?
4: Easy, Barney. It is a leopard. Look at him. Over there. A leopard. Gosh.
3: Come on, let us continue walking toward him. I shall give the gorilla call.
1: Okay, but I hope it don't make him any wilder.
2: Hey, Lucky, you stay right beside me.
4: Look out, Thomas. He's crouching to spring.
2: The leopard's leaving.
1: It worked. We scared him off with these gorilla skins.
4: And you were the one who wanted to take yours off. How much chance would you have had against that leopard unarmed?
1: Yeah. I'm wrong again.
2: Lucky was sure good, wasn't he, Clint? Didn't make a sound when he heard that leopard. Guess he remembered the one that jumped us on the way to Leopoldville.
3: Ah, that thunder is getting closer all the time, Amico.
1: Gosh, everything happens, Doug.
2: Say, look, fellas. Here's a faint trail branching off from this main one. You think that might lead to a camp of some sort?
3: Probably just a gorilla trail, Speed.
4: You say we investigate it anyhow. Any port in a storm, you know.
3: As you wish, Clint. Just so we don't lose our way by leaving the main trail. Remember, we have no compass to guide us now should we become confused.
4: We won't follow the new trail too far.
3: Well, very well. Let us go that way, then.
2: Hey, Lucky, where you going? Hey, come back here.
1: Look at that. One word to him and he does as he pleases.
4: He's picked up the scent of something on this new trail, Bonnie. Let's push forward faster.
2: Hey, Lucky, boy. Gosh, Clint, you'll get lost.
4: No, Speed. We'll find him all right.
1: Yeah, he's probably treed a mess of lions, leopards, and gorillas by this time.
4: Stop one moment, amigo. Huh? What do you see, Carlos?
3: Look here, Clint. In this patch of clear ground beside the trail. A footprint.
4: What? Why, yes.
1: Natives, more than likely. Or a gorilla. You said a man and a gorilla both had the same identifying heel mark, Carlos.
3: See, Barney, but gorillas do not wear shoes.
1: Yes. Huh? Has that footprint got a shoe on it?
3: See for yourself.
1: Well, I'll be darned. Now what, Clint?
4: There must be habitation near us. But whether we'll find friends, well, that's another thing again.
2: Yeah, and if they see us come running in dressed in these gorilla skins, they might shoot us.
4: Right, Speed. We'll have to proceed more carefully.
2: Hey, there's Lucky.
4: Come on. As quietly as possible.
1: They won't hear us with this storm going on.
3: I felt a drop of rain. Hurry, amigos. Soon the rain will be upon us.
1: Something tells me we're running into more trouble. If that's possible.
2: Hey, look. There's a native hut ahead.
4: Huh? Where, Speed? It's getting so dark, I can't see very far ahead of us.
2: I saw it in that last flash of lightning, Clint. Straight ahead. This path must lead right to it. You watch for it when the lightning flashes again.
1: Did you see anyone around it, kid?
2: No, Barney. Hey, look. Now you can see it.
3: I see. It's a native hut, all right, but it's badly repaired. It must be deserted.
4: Well, that's good for us. And there's enough of the roof left to keep most of the rain from us. Come on, let's run for it. The rain's beginning.
1: We She must be getting wet.
3: She's all right, Barney. It takes a while for the water to soak through these gorilla skins. By that time, we shall be inside the hut.
4: Yeah, all right. Here we are.
2: Hey, look, he's acting awful funny. He's sniffing at the door like something's inside.
3: Oh, there may be monkeys inside the hut, Steve. They often take over deserted jungle houses.
2: But look, he's used to monkeys. That wouldn't make him so excited.
1: Hey, did you hear what I heard?
4: Wait a minute. It sounded like someone moaning.
1: Oh, let's get out of here.
4: No, Bonnie, wait a minute. We're going in and see what's making that noise.
1: Nothing doing. That cabin's haunted.
4: We'll soon find out. Come on, let's get in there.

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1: Hideous things come out of the darkness to prowl the tortured earth. Evil hands stretch forth to seize. Evil eyes are watching. Unholy voices whisper and quarrel in the fearful silence. Death stalks. Loathsome, horrible death. Dare you put out your lights and listen to Boris Karloff and the story of horror in the deepening darkness? Dare you listen to...
2: Lights out!

0: I'm glad you brought up the question of ethics, Ed. Sometimes I think science is too ethical. Stands in the way of research.
1: I don't know, David. Take your work, for example. It's wonderful, but you have to be very cautious. I think working with monkeys is about as far as you should go right now.
2: Oh, but Ed, David has passed that stage. Why not show Ed the one you worked on today, darling?
0: If you'd like to see it, Ed. It's right in the lab.
1: Yes, I would. I saw it last night after you injected the poison.
2: I'll get it, David.
0: Thank you, dear. It's in the second cage.
1: Ruth's a wonderful girl, David. Must be a big help to you in your work.
0: Don't know what I'd do without her. But if she ever gets too interested in pure science, I'm going to lock her out of the lab

0: How do you find time for a wife?
1: Now, look here. All you practicing surgeons think the research man is a machine. Not me, Ed. Ruth means more to me than all the discoveries I might make. Her happiness is all I live and work for.
0: Well, I can't say that I blame him. She's a very charming person.
2: Here he is.
1: Same one you saw last night, Ed. Stone dead. And there he is, just as healthy and alive as any other monkey.
0: Why, it's amazing, David. Naturally, I followed all the experiments along this line, but you seem to have progressed much farther.
2: David can't go any farther with animals. He's ready for the next step, and he can do it.
0: Well, I'm all for research, David, but you have a moral obligation in this sort of thing. How do you know it'll work with human beings?
1: Oh, you're a surgeon yourself, Ed. You know that human beings are animals, just like all the subjects I've used. I know it'll work.
0: Well, knowing it won't get you far with society. You'll have to submit proof.
1: I know that, and I've tried every way I can think of to get a human being to demonstrate on.
2: He's tried insane asylums, penitentiaries, everywhere.
1: No one will listen to me.
0: Well, in a way, you can't blame them. Even to me, with my training, the idea seems, well, blasphemous.
1: My dear Ed, you can't stop scientific progress because of a so-called moral concept.
2: Besides, what could be less blasphemous than to triumph over death?
0: I'm sorry, but I can't see it that way. I wouldn't want to try it on me. When I'm dead, I want to stay dead.
2: Oh, that's foolish, Ed. Well, if I die first, I want David to use me for a subject.
1: Ruth, don't look so startled, Ed. She's always been my strongest supporter. But I'm not going to use her as a subject. I like her too well as a wife.
0: Still, it gives me the shivers to hear you talk that way, Ruth.
2: Why? I've seen David's work grow to where the technique is perfect. Before long, his experiments will be recognized by the whole medical world. And if I can help him achieve that goal, I'm willing to do anything. Living or dead. I mean it.

0: She said she wanted to do it, Ed, living or dead.
1: David, you're surely not going to hold her to that. Not now.
0: Of course I am. She meant it.
1: But
0: I called you over here tonight, Ed, because I need help.
1: Don't tell me that.
0: But I want you to help me bring Ruth's... To bring her here? That's exactly what I mean.
1: David...
0: Will you help me? Or must I bribe some stranger?
1: David, why don't you give this thing up? It's inhuman.
0: Ed, if I succeed, I'll have Ruth back. Don't you see how much it means?
1: Well, yes, if you're successful.
0: Oh, I've no doubt about that. Look, I've got my laboratory record. 714 times I've performed the experiment on guinea pigs, rabbits, monkeys. 714 times it's been successful. Don't you see?
1: But, David, this is no laboratory experiment. Ruth was your wife.
0: She is my wife. The only woman I ever loved. That's why I want to bring her back here and start her breathing and living again.
1: There's an ugly name for what you're asking me to do, David.
0: I know. Grave robbery. But there's a better name for it, Ed. Death robbery. We'll rob old man Death.

0: Kick the door shut. On the operating table.
1: I must say you are completely equipped.
0: Did surgery just as well as a lab. Everything we need is here.
1: There. Well, it's done.
0: Not yet.
1: You mean you want me to stay?
0: Ed, listen. Ever since Ruth... Well, I guess I've leaned on you for everything. I won't ask you to stay, but I do need you. Just a little longer.
1: All right, David. I'll stay.
0: Ruth will be the first to thank you when we succeed.
1: David, I'll always doubt this until I see Ruth living, breathing, smiling again.
0: It won't be long. Just a matter of 15 or 20 minutes.
1: If nothing happens. What will you do if your operation doesn't work?
0: Then you'll have just one more job to do as my friend.
1: And that?

0: bury both of us.
1: Oh, now look, David.
0: If Ruth isn't alive again within a few minutes, I'll have lost her forever. And I'll have proved that my whole life's work is useless. I'll have reason enough to use any of a dozen tricks that any good surgeon knows. End the whole business. Oh, but don't look so horrified, Ed. We won't fail. Let's begin.
1: I should remind you once more, David, that you're usurping powers that belong to God Almighty.
0: I like to think that Providence has wisely held back the knowledge of things like this until we knew how to use them. And I know how. Hand me that large beaker.
1: All right. I'm not going to back out on you, David. What shall I do?
0: Do. You'll work as you haven't worked in surgery before. Thank heavens I've got your skill on my side. Now then, first strap the sphygmomanometer on her arm.
1: I just happened to think of something.
0: Keep moving. This is all a matter of timing.
1: Yeah, but, David...
0: Here are your instruments. And I want the incision right here where I'm shaving the hair. Make a small incision just at the fontanelle while I prepare the solution.
1: David, have you considered...
0: Please, work fast.
1: But, Dave...
0: What?
1: She was embalmed, you know.
0: Of course I know that. I've something to replace the blood and counteract the fluid.
1: That's ghastly.
0: Finish the cut. I know what I'm doing.
1: Well, that's all for the incision, but after all...
0: It'll work, nice. Now cut away the dura mater.
1: Entirely? Leave the brain exposed?
0: Yes, yes, I'll fix that. I've done it 700-odd times.
1: This is no guinea pig or monkey.
0: Well, I hardly need reminding.
1: Sorry. What's that?
0: A compound I've synthesized myself.
1: What is it?
0: I call it digammaparadiamine. Oh, I know that isn't chemically correct, but it's as close as I can get to it. I knew that something like it must exist. It took 3 years to track it down. Took me that long to make the first drop of it.
1: You know what you're doing, all right?
0: Yes, I do. Now then, if you're finished, take the leads from that storage battery there and attach the positive to the silver plate on the shelf. Put that at her feet.
1: I feel as if I were doing something unholy.
0: Place the tip of the negative in the incision you made in the skull. Be sure the tip of the wire actually penetrates the pia mater.
1: David, what if you bring her back?
0: I will bring her back.
1: But what if you bring her back and find she comes back without her soul?
0: What? Her soul?
1: Yes.
0: You're a surgeon, and you believe in a soul?
1: Well, I hesitate to say there is no such thing.
0: You've seen a good many deaths, haven't you? Have you ever seen any evidence that the soul escapes at death?
1: Perhaps I couldn't recognize the evidence.
0: Put it this way, then. If there is any soul, it either leaves the body or stays with it at death. Now, no reputable surgeon or physician has ever been able to report the slightest evidence of the soul's having left the body. So, the soul, if there is a soul, must stay with the body, a part of it. I'm ready now, if you've finished.
1: Everything's set.
0: Good. Close that switch then at the battery. Watch the meter and keep the current between plus and minus 5 of 150. There's a rheostat on the edge of the table. All right?
1: All right.
0: Now, I'm going to inject 10 cc's of adrenaline in the brachial artery.
1: Adrenaline?
0: Adrenaline and something else. God, she's beautiful, Ed.
1: Yes. She was.
0: She is. You'll see her in a few minutes, just as she was.
1: I wonder what you'll have to tell us.
0: Nothing. Death is only a transcendental sleep.
1: Do you really believe that, dear?
0: Oh, well, what's the difference? How's the current?
1: Let's see. What? It's jumped to 180.
0: Good. Bring it back to 150. That's the result of the injection.
1: On a dead body?
0: Let's say suspended animation. There are still a few things in surgery you don't know, aren't there?
1: I never dreamed of a reaction like that.
0: I'll show you more. Help me swing this lamp over here.
1: But...
0: Let the ammeter go. It'll hold steady for a minute now.
1: But it might jump again.
0: No, it won't. I've been all through this before. The reactions are exactly the same as the others.
1: And this lamp? X-rays?
0: No, it's a modification of the cathode ray. And just another of my developments. I call these our theta rays.
1: Why do you call them that?
0: Well, most rays are named for the first few letters in the Greek alphabet. Alpha, beta, gamma, and so on.
1: Well, that explains theta. Didn't you say our theta?
0: Yes. But theta was called the letter of death by the ancient Greeks.
1: Well, that's right. It was the first letter in the word thanatos. Death. I see. A theta without death.
0: Maybe I was too sentimental.
1: Maybe. At least human for once.
0: Let's not argue. Here goes the ray. Now, quickly. The solution.
1: Inject it?
0: No, pump it. I built this pump especially for it. There's the pump switch, Ed.
1: Here?
0: Yeah. Turn it on and watch the ammeter.
1: Okay. It's jumping.
0: How far?
1: 155.
0: There it go.
1: 160. 170.
0: Hold it there. It'll stay there now. Listen carefully.
1: Yes.
0: As soon as I turn off the pump, I want stigma readings.
1: But there won't be any blood pressure.
0: Wait and see. Give me a reading each time I ask for it and take them carefully. You ready?
1: That's fantastic. I'm ready.
0: Okay. Reading.
1: Systolic zero. Diastolic zero.
0: That's all right. It will take a few seconds. Now.
1: 40.
0: My God. Diastolic. Hurry.
1: Zero.
0: My aortic valve is still open. I'll turn off the ray. Reading.
1: 48. Over 42.
0: David, not yet. Now the stopwatch. 7 seconds after I say go, I want the systolic. Now you have it?
1: Right.
0: Ready. Now, go.

0: 60.
1: Good. That's what it should be. Lord, look at my hand.
0: Well, I don't wonder.
1: Ruth, darling, just a few more minutes.
2: All right, Ed. Now the ray again. We'll know the answer.

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0: How long do you use the ray this time, David?
1: Not long. Give me a reading.
0: 68. Over 67.
1: Now.
0: 70.
1: Diastolic.
0: 68.
1: Now.
0: David. 118. 76.
1: Close. Now.
0: 120. That's it. 80.
1: The stethoscope, quick. Here. Listen.

0: asleep?
1: Yes.
2: Almost a coma.
0: She's all right otherwise.
1: As far as I can tell, her respiration's normal, pulse just a tiny bit fast, and the reflex is slow, but apparently all right.
0: David, I feel I must apologize to you.
1: Apologize? Why?
0: Well, for doubting you, I suppose.
1: You'll learn to believe me.
0: I'm very calm in the face of all this. Do you realize that you've performed a miracle?
1: A miracle? I've brought my wife back to me, as I promised her.
0: It's an unholy thing, but...
1: But we've conquered death. Is that unholy?
0: We have conquered death. May God forgive us.
1: She'll only wait now.
0: How long has she been asleep?
1: Let me see. 11 hours.
0: She hasn't spoken at all?
1: Not since that first scream, when she fell asleep.
0: Have you given her anything?
1: Just a few cups of brandy.
0: Have you tried to wake her?
1: No, but I think I'll try now.
0: Oh, wait a minute before you do.
1: Why?
0: Well, I hate to keep harping on this business about a soul, David. I realize this is no place for a philosophic discussion, but I can't help wondering why Ruth screamed when she first came back to life.
1: I think there's a logical explanation. After all, it must have been a physical shock.
0: That's true. It must also be true that there was a great mental shock involved. I think that's why she screamed, and I'm wondering whether there's been a permanent effect on her mind. Or, as I prefer to think of it, her soul.
1: Oh, you're simply borrowing trouble, Ed. I've never seen any sign of permanent damage in my other experiments.
0: Don't forget that Ruth was a human being.
1: Well, there's only one way to find out. I'm going to wake her.
0: You're not afraid?
1: Afraid? Of what? Ruth. Ruth. Wake up, darling. Ruth, dear, it's David speaking. Wake up, dearest. Ruth. Ruth. There, darling. No wonder it scared a poor girl. Ruth, it's David, dear. I kept my promise and you're alive again.
3: Father.
1: Oh, you're all right, honey. It's David, you're... Ruth. Ruth.
0: David, what's the matter?
1: Ruth. God, it is her mind.
0: No,

0: David, you'd better go out for a little exercise now.
1: I'll stay here with her.
0: I'll stay while you go out and walk around a bit. You've been there with her since 8 o'clock last night without any letter. Go on, I'll stay.
2: Ed.
0: I know, old boy. I'd give anything myself if we could undo what we've done, but...
2: Ed, what can I do?
0: Well, there may be something. Let's try an experiment when she wakes up again.
2: What kind of an experiment?
0: Well, let's see if we can talk to her, get her to say anything. If we can get a flicker of intelligence, maybe we can teach her, build up from a small fragment.
2: Maybe it might work. I'm going to wake her up and try it.
0: Well, not now. Why don't you take a walk, relax a little, and get something to eat while you're out.
2: Eat? I can't eat. I'm going to wake her. Ruth.
0: Ruth. David, why not let her sleep?
3: Father.
2: She's waking up now. Ruth.
3: Father.
2: Hello, Ruth. Are you waking up?
3: Poor child.
2: There. She repeats after me. A little. Maybe it will work, Ed. Ruth. David. It works.
0: Seems to. Ruth, say I want a glass of water.
3: Seems to.
0: I want a glass of water.
3: Water.
2: It's too long for the... Ruth. Say, Ruth. Loves.
3: Ruth.
2: David.
3: David.
2: Ruth loves David.
3: Ruth loves David.
2: Ruth loves David.
3: Ruth loves David. Ruth loves David.
0: What's your name? Maybe. But what is she thinking?
2: I don't know.
3: No.
2: Ruth, stop it.
3: Stop it.
0: Wait a minute, old man.
3: Listen,
0: too much for you, tired as you are. Go on, I'll take a little walk and I'll work with you for a while.
3: Stop.
0: Your nerves won't take much of this.
2: I guess you're right, Ed. I can't think anymore. I'll be right there.
0: Fine. I'll take good care of her and see what I can find out.
2: Be patient.
0: Don't worry. I will. And you get something to eat while you're out.
2: All right, I'll try.
0: Poor guy, this is really rough on him.
3: Rough on him!
0: Ruth. We're kidding ourselves. There's nothing there. She's a parrot. Never mind, Ruth. Ruth, put down that scalpel.
3: Scalpel!
0: Don't hurt yourself. Ruth, stay away. Don't put it down. Think of David.

0: you did.
1: For God's sake, what happened?
0: Ruth. Scalpel.
1: I'll get something and fix you right up.
0: Wait. No use.
1: Now, look.
0: Doctor. Artery. No hope.
1: Ed. All right, Doctor. Your diagnosis is correct.
0: A minute or two left. Who's hiding? Watch out. No. No soul. She'll kill you, too.
1: What have I done, Ed? Everything I've done is wrong.
0: Wonderful technique, Doctor. Congratulations. What about soul?
1: Ed. Ed. Ruth. She's somewhere in the house. What if she gets out? A scalpel in her hands. There's been enough damage. Ruth! Ruth! Basement. I'd better take a gun. Ruth! You'll hurt yourself. Ruth.
2: Ruth, no, Dave.
1: Ruth, come back.

0: Hello? Yes? Oh. Hello, Doctor. Well, I've been busy in the lab. No. No, there's nothing new. Just an experiment. No. Like so many experiments, it just didn't work out.
1: Ever Sharp Shake has just presented Boris Karloff in the first of the new series of mystery and terror stories, Lights Out. 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

0: Next week, Lights Out will bring you a story about the undead, the vampires who are doomed to wander alone through all eternity, seeking the blood of innocent ones. 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

0: out of the past, phantoms of a world gone by, speak again the immortal tale. The History of Dr. John Fowler.
1: My name is Nicholas Wagner, and it was I who was assistant to the notorious Dr. John Faust, he whose fame spread through all the known world, whom crowds followed when he walked the streets, he whom the noblest rulers of the earth revered and honored. It was I who, during those incredible years, pleaded with him to walk the way of God in righteousness and virtue. It was I who begged him to repent, but Faust was already dead. This is the story, this history, the indelible record marked as a warning for all time. Beware the path he trod. Beware trafficking with the regions of the damned. It began on such a night as this. The dull sky rumbled and flared with lightning. A storm rode on the inrushing wind. And in his study there sat his Dr. Faust, the lean, intense physician.
2: Wagner, shut the windows. The storm's broken. Help me hold it in here. I'll go with you.
3: Storm shut out. Just listen to it. Come, sit down,
4: Doctor. In a moment, Cornelius. First, tell me, what were you saying before the storm broke?
3: That you shall have power. Power to command what you will, Doctor.
4: Power. Here I am, loaded down with fame and honor, yet helpless for all my knowledge against the ravages of time. Age is a brutal thing, Cornelia. With all the wisdom crowded in this skull, can I hold off death? Can I stop time? Can I make the dawn come with infinite slowness?
3: Magic will do these things, Doctor.
4: If I have my youth, my full, lusty youth, and all those I've loved and have died. I had a lovely wife when I was young, Cornelia.
3: Magic can perform all these miracles, Doctor.
4: You're sure, Cornelia?
3: As sure as I breathe, Doctor.
4: Then I will invoke these spirits.
3: Tonight, Faust, for this is the time when lightning and fire crackles across the world.
4: Where do I be?
3: Meet me in the North Meadow in an hour. We will invoke the spirits there.
4: Will you come?
3: Yes.
4: We shall conjure them up tonight. Cornelius, look at me. You are seeing Faust as an old man for the last time.
5: This is the North Meadow, but where's...
4: Cornelius! Cornelius!
5: The wind howls her down.
4: Cornelius! Here, Cornelius, by these trees. Ah, the weather your spirits pick for their freedom.
6: This is their element, Doctor. Are you ready?
4: I've been ready ever since old age struck me down.
3: Then we will invoke them here upon this knoll, Doctor. I'll stay within the charmed circle that I draw on the ground.
6: Thus?
3: There. Stand. Now, Faust, stand straight and bold. Have no fear, for you are safe within this circle.
4: Come, be quick. My skin's as wet as a rag.
3: And listen. I shall invoke the spirits now.
7: Raise me, O Lord and Master, Monarch of the dark infernal world, great Lucifer, Emperor, King of the secret regions of lightning and fire, raise me an agent. Up from the bottomless realm, send him. Come, Mephistopheles! I have a soul, Mephistopheles! A soul for Lucifer!
8: You have done well, Cornelius. You may go now.
3: Goodbye, Faust. Goodbye, Cornelius.
8: You wanted me, Dr. Faust?
4: Where's Cornelius? He vanished.
8: He is gone, Doctor. His task is done. He brought me to you.
4: Who are you?
8: I am called Mephistopheles, minister to Lucifer, arch-regent of the underworld. Now, Doctor, you called me. What for?
4: To serve me, Mephistopheles. To do whatever I command. Be it to drain the sea or give me my youth again.
8: I will, Faust.
4: Then give me my youth now.
8: We must be bound first.
4: Bound?
8: A deed must be signed. You will buy my services with your soul, Faust. And I shall serve you until the deed expires.
4: How long will the deed run?
8: 24 years.
4: Then I was doing 24 years of youth.
8: I will bring the deed. Lucifer must sign it. Wait here, Faust.
4: I will wait anywhere.
8: I shall return in a little while.
4: How will he depart? Royally, in lightning and fire. Ah, but soon your old age will wither, Faust. Oh, Vera, see the instant of the change. And through Mephistopheles, I shall be emperor of the world. Potentate extraordinary, grand ruler of the sea and air. I shall have power and glory. I shall be as brilliant as the noonday sun.
9: Leave this blasphemous art, Faust.
4: Huh? Wagner's voice. Wagner, where are you?
9: You are in mortal danger of being damned, Faust.
10: You shall have your youth, Faust.
4: And now Cornelius' voice. Cornelius.
9: Come back. Come back. The devil. There is time yet, Faust. Come back to God.
10: Your youth, Faust, and the world like a ripe fruit in your hand.
4: Mephistopheles.
8: Yes?
4: I've been hearing voices.
8: The wind, Faust. Here is the deed signed with Lucifer's name. You will sell your soul to him?
4: I will.
8: Sign this deed in your own blood, then, Faust.
4: Tell me, what good will my soul do great Lucifer?
8: It will enlarge his kingdom. And yours is a worthy gain. Stab your arm with this dagger.
4: I must lead my way into your kingdom, eh? But what? I do it willingly. The blood flows.
8: Dip the pen in and write.
4: Dr. John Faust is so... Oh! The blood congeals. It will not flow.
8: I will bring you warm to boil. Wait.
4: Is my blood unwilling to write that John Faust is his soul?
9: Repent, Faust. Repent. Do not deny thy God.
10: Power, Faust. Pleasures none has ever dreamed of. What need have you of God?
8: Here's warm for your arm, Faust. Put it to the wound.
4: There. Now my blood begins to flow again. Like on its feet. I, Dr. John Faust, give my soul to this. Representative Mephistopheles, grant them after 24 years of obedient service, during which we must remain invisible to all but Sir John Faust, full power to fetch and carry me, my soul, my flesh and blood, into their kingdom. Signed by me, John Faust. There, stop.
8: Give me the deed.
4: Take it. Now, Mephistopheles, you will serve me from this moment on.
8: What would you have me do is my first act.
4: My youth. Give me my youth again.
8: Then look. Here in this mirror I hold.
4: Yes?
8: Look. Light. Light. You bolt of lightning. Look in the mirror.
4: I'm young. Young. Young.
8: And you have power.
1: Yes, he had power. With it rose his fame. He who was only honored for the wisdom of his mind now was revered for the unholy miracles he could perform. And each wonder, each deed born of his union with the devil, further damned his soul.
4: Wonderful. A joke, your lordship. That's all it was. If the young man had kept the civil tongue in his head, I would not have crowned him with horns.
11: The look upon his face when he discovered it. He would have died in shame if you hadn't removed him, Doctor.
4: I'm glad your ladyship enjoyed the joke. But tell me, perhaps there's something you desire, my lord. Something my power can perform for you.
12: There is, Doctor.
4: What is it?
12: The sight of something, Doctor. Of someone long dead. someone I've always wanted to see as he truly was.
3: Who, my lord?
12: Alexander the Great.
3: I can show him to you. Not his true, substantial body, but spirit who so faithfully reproduced the man.
12: I shall be satisfied, Doctor.
3: Then stop here a moment and watch the opposite wall of this room. Alexander shall be there. Mephistopheles! Out of the mists of memory, out of the impression on time, my spirit weaves the figure, form the shape, and it is Alexander!
12: Alexander!
11: He's walking across the room.
12: The more noble figure of a man I have never seen. Look how his eyes flash with strength and power.
3: He is gone!
12: Gone! How shall I thank you for this, Doctor?
3: Give the devil his due, your lordship.
12: What?
3: Nothing, my lord. The pleasure was all mine. Now you will excuse me.
11: Must you be going, Doctor?
3: I must.
12: Shall we see you soon?
3: Perhaps. But now, goodbye.
12: Farewell. Farewell, Doctor.
3: Ah, Mephistopheles. You made them bow in grace. If you were visible, they would have glanced the spear in the bargain.
8: Would you have their title, spouse? Their wealth? Their property?
3: What? Theirs? No, Mephistopheles. What do I want with theirs? And with the devil behind me, I possess the world.

0: Yes, his fame spreads throughout the world. The name of John Faust, like some great and monstrous bell, clangs through cities and nations. For all the strange secrets of this globe were known to him through Mephistopheles. His eyes beheld what none before had ever seen. Together they plumbed the seas, saw in a flashing vision the great unexplored regions of the world. Yes, Faust's knowledge became vast and great, but each man reaches the end of seeing, grows tired of the real world, and craves the unknown.
1: Stop. Stop, Mr. Faust, please. I'm tired. Let's rest a while.
2: Shall I show you the kingdom of the ancient pharaohs as it was? Or the flourishing splendor of the forgotten city of Atlantis?
1: Cities, buildings, towers, streets. I see so many I can distinguish none.
2: What would you have then, Faust?
1: Will you grant me anything?
2: Whatever lies within my power, our pact says.
1: Then show me Lucifer's kingdom.
2: Hell?
1: Yes, hell.
2: Now, Faust?
1: Yes, now. Let me see my monarch's kingdom, the dim land of which my soul shall be a citizen.
2: You are prepared for what you will see?
1: I've seen too much to know fear.
2: Then stand by my side, Faust. Hold to my cloak. Be resolute.
1: I am.
2: The gate. Open the gate. Devils and fiends, split wide the gateway to Lucifer's kingdom.
1: The wind is rising. It's getting dark, Mephistopheles.
2: A safe road for Mephistopheles, minister of Lucifer. Back, you fiend. I wear the badge of your king.
1: Where are we, Mephistopheles?
2: Upon the first level of hell, Paul.
1: This cavern is vast. What is that glow?
2: Fire, Paul. Come close. Look.
1: What's that? Turning and twisting in it.
2: Oh, but the damn cow.
1: The agony of those cries. Something is flying, Mephistopheles.
2: Oh, for my lesser brothers in this realm.
1: Why? Yes. This is the geography of Lucifer's kingdom. Oh, how the soul twists and torture, Mephistopheles.
2: So do all the damned.
1: And I'm damned.
0: Welcome, Faust. Welcome to the Lucifer.
1: What is that? Look, Mephistopheles. That glow up on the opposite side of the cavern. It reveals something. A chair. A great chair, black and shining as ebony. It's a throne. And on it. On it sits. Who, Mephistopheles? Who?
2: Lucifer. Drop to your knees before your lord.
0: Yes, he has seen the infernal regions, but time does not stand still, and the moment of reckoning came near. Faust grew melancholy, and sometimes his deeds filled him with terror and fear of God's wrath. There were nights he sprung up from his bed, his body sweating, his eyes wild, his mind overwhelmed with nightmare visions.
1: Doctor, shut the door. Both. What happened, Doctor?
3: I dreamed, Rodney. I dreamed a frightening vision. I cried out. The agony was such a scream. I saw fire, Rodney. And myself twisting and turning in such piercing pain. Great flames lifting. And about me, there was laughter, Rodney. Mocking at us. Like an army of swift hags.
0: Listen to me, Doctor. Listen and believe. Give up this evil partnership of yours with the devil. You had a vision of your own eternal damnation, Faust. Repent. Leave this corruption. God will forgive if you repent in time.
3: I'm far too cursed and damned.
0: Call for his mercy. Grace can still be yours.
3: He will forgive my sin?
0: Yes, Faust. The Lord's mercy is bountiful and great.
3: I? With my sin? What salvation can there be for me, but despair grips my heart. What have I done? Sold my immortal heritage for a curse.
0: There is time yet, Doctor. Repent.
3: If only there were.
0: Pray.
3: I will. Dagna, I will. O Oh, God. Mephistopheles, who are you calling?
2: Traitor, I arrest your soul for disobedience and revolt against my sovereign lord. I claim flesh and blood and all that is John's house.
3: Free me, Mephistopheles.
2: You signed a pact.
3: Release me from it.
2: Here, this dagger will release you. Lunge it into yourself.
3: No. No!
4: Doctor.
2: Then I shall seize your soul now.
3: Mephistopheles, forgive me. I will confirm my vow. Do not leave my soul.
2: Then confirm with a true heart, or greater danger will befall you.
3: I swear by my blood that great Lucifer is my true lord.
4: Repent, Doctor, repent.
3: Try that word from your lips, partner.
4: Doctor, God will...
3: Silence! Get out!
4: Bye, Doctor. May God have pity on you.
3: Are you satisfied with my loyalty, Mephistopheles?
2: I am.
3: I was weak for a moment, then.
4: We'll forget it.
2: It is forgotten, Faust. And to prove it, what shall I do to lift your spirit, Faust?
4: What is there left to do?
2: Shall I command blind Homer sing to you? Bid Solomon the wise discourse?
4: No, I killed his one. I'm...
2: You recall something? What is it, Faust?
4: My wife. Give me my young and lovely wife again, Mephistopheles. Only for a little while. Let me embrace that beloved form.
2: I will, Faust. Helen, wife of John Faust. Helen, out of the vast reaches of the timeless world, arise. Helen, wife of John Faust. Helen! He comes.
3: And Helen, this Mephistopheles, this was the face that made my youth the thing of you. This truly was my soul. Oh, Mephistopheles, how green the spring was when Helen was at my side. Cool and fresh the day. How full of beauty was the night. Oh, Helen. Still you're clad in the beauty of a thousand stars. Still fairer than the evening air. Come, sweet Helen. Give me your kisses once again.
0: Years allotted him crept slowly toward the appointed hour. And Dr. Faust cursed that youth and those desires that had led him down this long and crooked road of evil. On the momentous night of reckoning, a church bell was tolling nearby. And Faust listened to it in his study. Opposite him sat a visitor, the noble lord he had performed for.
5: Go away, my lord. Go. Come to our house only once more, doctor. My wife, her ladyship, begs your company just one more time.
3: I have an appointment with someone else. I shall be detained a long while. Go away.
5: He cannot forget the wonders he showed us, doctor. There is someone she wishes to see again, raised up out of the past, as you raised Alexander for me.
3: I must raise myself first.
5: Huh? Go away, you. Must I perform like a common mountebank in my last hour?
3: What do you mean, doctor?
5: I've done enough killing. Go away.
3: Are you ill?
5: Ill, yes. Sick of too much power, of wonders, of dealings with the damned. Oh, if I'd ever read a book or seen this city. If only I'd be a country peasant, dull as the earthy cloud.
3: My good doctor.
5: Sick to nausea. Sick with my loss. For I have lost my God. They shut me off from his love.
3: Who, doctor? I don't understand.
5: Hey, Lucifer and his agent, Mephistopheles.
3: Huh?
5: Fool! If any mortal man ever had the power I held, for all my wonders, for all my cunning, I gave my soul. God forbid, he did, my lord, he did. I did not. The pleasure was sweet, and I had my youth again. I gave the devil a key, the gift of my soul, and I am damned. But this is your last hour.
3: Go away! Can't you hear that thunder? You'll perish with me.
5: Can I save you, doctor?
3: Save yourself. They're coming.
5: Pray for forgiveness. With what? What virtue have I left?
3: Then I will pray for you.
5: Yes, pray. Pray. But go. If only into the next room. Go.
3: All right, doctor. I'll go.
5: Whatever noise you hear, do not come. For nothing, nothing can rescue me.
3: Oh, Father, who art in heaven.
5: Now come, you hordes of the underworld.
3: If only midnight never came. And this precious moment went on forever. The time ran out. The many will drop like grains of sand. And they will come, eager, their mouths watering for their royal award. They ride the fastest wind. Oh, my God, forgive me. I bartered what was your most precious gift, my soul. But who can forgive the deeds I did? Blasphemy that form.
6: No one, Faust.
3: Mephistopheles.
6: In the name of great Lucifer, arch-regent of hell, I demand your soul.
3: No, Mephistopheles, no!
6: You revolt?
3: Release me from my pledge.
6: Never.
3: Let me be an old man again, wrinkled, crawling to his death.
6: Too late, Faust. Too late.
3: I beg you.
6: No! Bring up devils and fiends. Kill him. He is gone.

And it was done. Cut was the branch that might have grown so straight. Damned was the soul that might have climbed to God. My brothers, listen. What shall it avail a man if he gains the world?

of the past, we have brought you the story, the history of Dr. Faust. There he goes.

We had a party last night. It's one of the places in a worse shape. You know how it is. You leave things overnight, takes twice as long to put them right. 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
8: Will you have a polo, dear Liza, will you have a polo, dear Liza, polo?
9: How very kind of you, dear Henry, I most certainly will. 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
8: But you take me old tube.
9: Because they happen to be my tube of polo, dear Henry. Have one.
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10: Check. The Green Hornet strikes again. Britt Reed's secretary, Lenora Case, sat with Mike Axford in a small Italian restaurant, having lunch.
11: Well, Michael, I've enjoyed my lunch very much. I don't know when I've eaten so much in the middle of the day.
12: Surely I'm glad you decided to come with me, Casey.
11: Well, what's the matter?
12: Oh, nothing at all. Are you sure I had some change in my pocket somewhere?
11: Uh-oh. Here's where I pay for our lunches. Is that it? Oh, I might have known.
12: Oh, no, Kate. Is that any way to talk? You know, I wouldn't bring you here expecting that. And even if I don't have any change, I do have my paycheck that I just got.
11: Paycheck? Already? I know it's payday, but you must have been the first to get a check.
12: I was. And a good thing, too. I had to talk to Pesky to get mine early. They usually don't pay off till cooking time.
11: No. I knew that you got the first one. I should go?
12: Yeah, sure. I'll pay the meal check as we go. You get Tony's cash and paycheck.
11: What? The good thing you know Tony, we'd have to wash dishes. I'm almost broke.
13: Well, it's a Mr. Axford. Is this the one of your sister just like the one you bring her last week?
11: Uh-huh.
12: Tony, you must have been seeing someone else last week and thought it was me.
13: You know, poor Tony. This is the girl she has.
12: Sure. Let's forget the past, Tony. Look, I want you to cash me paycheck.
13: Sure. I'm going to register to see it. Drop the money to cash the check. Already I cash a two paychecks from your paper today.
12: You?
13: I cash you this.
12: Fine. Take out for the lunches. Here's the meal tickets.
13: Here's your change, yeah.
12: Thanks, Tony. There's a man after me on Hagar.
11: Axford?
12: Huh? Something wrong, Katie?
11: I was wondering who got two paychecks ahead of yours, that's all. Oh, I guess it's none of our business, though.
12: I'm a bit curious myself. Say, Tony,
13: huh?
12: Before you post that register, could I see whose check she cashed for the Sentinel?
13: Sure. Take a look.
12: James Hobbs.

0: to William Inwood. And it's for $100, too. Yeah, Kathy, I don't know anyone by them names, do you?
1: No. Let me see them a minute. I thought for a moment the checks paid to someone outside the paper. There's a payroll check on each one, and then by Mr. Rogers. Guess they must be new people on the staff we haven't heard of, Agnes. Thank you, Tony.
0: It's all right. The cleanest award.
1: Let's go,
0: Axford. Oh, yeah, better be getting back. But, Kathy, I'd sure like to know who the new guys are who are getting $100 apiece. That I would.
2: A short time later, Rich Reed, young publisher of the Daily Sentinel, was talking to Miss Kitty some Axford in his office.
3: It's a good thing you and Axford don't go to lunch together every day, Miss Case.
1: I'm sorry, Mr. Reed, but really we were gone only an hour.
3: I wasn't thinking about the time. I thought perhaps Axford wrote you into paying for the lunch.
0: No, Reed, it's not any way to talk.
3: Well, from experience, I happen to know, Axford, that you're usually just out of change.
1: Well, this time he did all right, Mr. Reed. He had paycheck with him.
3: I heard you're always the first one at the pay window, Axford.
1: Well, he wasn't quite the first one this time. Two others cashed their paychecks at Tony's before Axford did. James Hobbs and William Inwood.
3: Hobbs? Inwood? Who are they? I never heard of them.
0: I bet you don't know half the people you pay out money to, Reed.
1: You ought to know them, at least by name, Mr. Reed. Well, the amount of their take-home check was $100 each.
3: I still think you're mistaken about them. I'll soon find out.
4: Yes, Mr. Reed?
3: Rogers, maybe you can set me straight on two Sentinel employees. I want to know what department they're in.
4: What are the names, Mr. Reed?
3: One is James Hobbs and the other William, William Inwood.
4: Well, wait just a minute, please.
3: He's looking them up.
1: I guess he signs too many checks to remember all the names.
0: Just so he remembers mine every payday, that's all I care.
1: Money man.
4: Hello, Mr. Reed.
3: Yes?
4: We haven't either a Hobbs or an Inwood on the Sentinel payroll.
3: You haven't? Are you sure?
4: Yes, sir.
3: Okay. Well, that's all, Rogers. Thanks. You two are talking through your respective hats.
1: Well, no, Mr. Reed. I took the checks in my hand. I looked at them closely. They were Daily Sentinel payroll checks, and the names were Hobbs and Inwood.
0: That's right, Reed. We both looked at them.
3: I'll call Rogers back.
4: Yes, sir?
3: Rogers, have you any way of checking to see if you made out payroll checks to the men I mentioned, James Hobbs and William Inwood?
1: The checks were dated today, Mr. Reed.
3: The checks were dated today, Rogers.
4: I can check, all right. I'll call you back in a few minutes, Mr. Reed.
3: Well, thanks.
1: Strange Mr. Rogers hasn't heard of those two men. I should think if he signs their checks each week, he'd remember them.
0: A minute ago, you said he probably signed too many to remember. Remember?
1: Oh, stop stammering, Axford.
0: Well, who's stammering? I just said you said he probably signed...
1: Well, I just changed my mind, that's all.
0: Okay. You changed your mind. Then tell us what's so strange about Rogers not remembering.
1: Oh, pipe down, Michael.
3: I think it's strange, too.
0: You do?
1: It is a start, ain't it? So now you're a yes man.
0: Say, listen, Casey. For two pins, I wouldn't take it lunch. If I hadn't already taken you.
3: Makes sense. Or does it?
1: Oh, thanks, but it makes sense.
3: Well, Rogers?
4: No payroll checks have been made out to either Hobbs or Inwood at any time, Mr. Reed. In fact, no checks of any kind have been made to their names.
3: Well, thanks, Rogers. That's all for now.
1: Well, for heaven's sake. Then what about those Daily Sentinel checks Tony has in his cash register?
3: I don't know yet, but we're soon going to find out. Come along, Axford. We'll go to Tony's and get another look at those checks.

0: That's, what do you call it, the Jeep?
1: Fake, a racket, a phony, that's what.
0: What Axford means, Tony, is that the checks aren't genuine. They're no good. Let me have the checks. I'll see you get the cash this afternoon. Whatever you tell her, Tony, Mr. Reed, it's so good. Here, you take it to checks.
2: Well, thanks, Tony. I'll send the money down to you.
0: Sure. Come on, Axford. We have work to do.
2: A short time later, in Britt Reed's office... Yes, Miss Case?
3: I told Mr. Rogers to hold back the checks and to pay off in cash today. He called the bank about stop payments on any payroll checks of ours dated after last week. And we'll have to have a new supply of different payroll checks day after tomorrow. Is there anything else, sir?
2: Get the police commissioner on the phone for me.
3: Yes, sir.
4: What do you want me to do, Reed?
2: Well, after I talk to the commissioner, you can take Tony's money, then go down to police headquarters. They'll want to see those checks. You can carry them along.
4: Yeah, and believe me, they better do something about stopping those crooks, too. Imagine them jipping the Sentinel.
2: I don't have to imagine. They are jipping the Sentinel. Hello?
3: The police commissioner's on the phone, Mr. Reed.
2: All right, switch the call to me, Miss Case.
5: Hello?
2: Commissioner, this is Britt Reed of the Daily Sentinel. Well, we ran across a couple of what seemed to be Sentinel payroll checks. Almost perfect in every detail, even to the signature. But they're forgeries. Each was made out and cashed for $100. No telling how many others are being passed.
5: That's serious business, all right. I'll get the men working on it right away.
2: Mike Axford is coming down with the checks, and your experts can look them over. I'll send along one of our real checks with Roger's signature for comparison.
5: Good. You can be sure we'll do everything we can to catch the men responsible, Mr. Reed. We'll put out a warning to all merchants right away.
2: Thanks, Commissioner. I'm sure you'll do all you can.
5: And count on that, Mr. Reed. Bye.
2: Bye. Axford, tell the police at headquarters that Tony couldn't give a very clear description of the men. Maybe they can get something out of him if they want to question him.
4: Okay, Reed.
2: You better get started. And if you find out anything down there, let me know right away.
4: Sure. That I will, Reed. I'll be seeing you later. So long.
2: It was late afternoon when Britt Reed walked into the city room of the Daily Sentinel and approached the city desk. Hello, Gunnigan. Anything new?
6: Hiya, Chief. Where you been the past 3 hours?
2: I had a luncheon date at the Civic Club. Why?
6: Miss Case was looking for us. She had a phone call from police headquarters.
2: She did? Well, what about?
6: Well, they called to ask that we kill the story about the phony checks till we get the go sign from them. Said that they are keeping it off the radio and out of the papers for the time being.
2: I wonder why they want the story.
6: Sure that they've notified the business associations about the check, and they've contacted all the cops and cruisers and on the beats to tip off the city merchants. Then if somebody walks in to cash one of those checks, bingo, this goose will be cooked.
2: Say, that's a good idea. If the crooks don't know we found out about the checks, they'll go on cashing them.
6: Yeah, I guess you're right there, all right. City desk, Daily Sentinel.
7: Gunnigan, this is Mike Axford. I'm at cops headquarters.
6: So what?
7: I got news about their phony Sentinel checks. Some guy tried to cash one at a big store downtown. Store Dick grabbed him, and Sarge is on the way over with one of the boys to bring the crook to cops headquarters for a prison. Well, tell Reed. He'll be glad to know.
6: Holy mackerel, that's fast work for the cops, all right. I'll tell the chief. He's right here.
7: Okay. I gotta go. I call you back when they break the cash by grilling the guy they caught.
6: Hey, wait a minute. I wanted to...
2: What's up?
6: Chief, the cops sure went to work on that phony check business. They've caught a guy passing one of them, and they're taking him in.
2: Swell.
6: Yeah, they'll break the case wide open. They should have the whole gang rounded up by early tonight.

0: You say, Tony, that both men showed you a Sentinel press card as identification?
1: That's right, Mr. Reed. They tell of Tony they come anew to work under the Sentinel. I ask her for to show Tony Carter something. That's how I cash you the check.
2: It's a gift, that's what it is.

0: trouble with mugs like you is that you don't know when to stop. We'd already passed almost 50 of them checks up to noon today when we found out about them. The last one you tried to pass was a break.
1: Dry up, will you?
2: He thinks he's tough, Sarge. You'll get over that, Blake, really.
1: You won't get nothing from me, copper.
0: We know there's others working in that check racket with you. You'll spill the beans all right before we're through. You'd be a fool to take the rap along.
1: Oh, stop your preaching. You tire me out.
0: Okay, Jim, here's headquarters. Park right in front.
2: Right, sir.
0: Keep your eye on him, Jim. Have your gun handy. Come on, you.
1: I'm kidding. Now stop pulling.
3: As Sergeant Burke and his prisoner stepped from the police car, the officer behind the wheel shouted a warning.
4: Look out, Todd!
3: The man swerved toward them with a blazing machine gun aimed through one of its windows.
2: Officer, Sarge, look!
5: Hey! Get out of your way! Hey, look out there!
6: Sir, what's happened? Is that the guy you were bringing in?
2: Yep, that's him all right, I
6: Is he hurt bad, do you think?
2: What do you think?
6: Holy crow! You don't mean
2: it. Ashford, the guy is dead.

0: Cliff, we did a good job on Lou. He's dead. Dead men tell no tales.
1: Still that stuff, Billy Evans. You know as well as I do that he wasn't going to scream.
0: Couldn't take any chances, Cliff. Anyway, he should have been more careful. Then he wouldn't have been caught. The thing I was tailing him and saw the pinch.
1: I still say there was no need to gun Lou down.
0: Now listen, Cliff. The cops are going to grill Lou. How long do you think it would have been before they'd broken down? Lou couldn't have taken it, believe me.
1: You told me we were going to pick off the cops and give Lou a chance to beat it. But you deliberately aimed at Lou and filled the poor guy with bullets. Joe Calvert and Eddie Forrest aren't going to like it either when they get the news.
0: Joe and Eddie? Look, those two and Lou have been well paid to pass the checks for us. Lou was dumb enough to get caught. If any of the others, he would have taken instead of Lou.
1: Joe and Eddie worked with Lou and me when we ran the fake mutual racket a few years ago. They know Lou wouldn't squeal because he got picked up at that time and held out against the cops for 2 days till I got him sprung. They didn't pin a thing on us.
0: Well, it's too late now. Lou's gone. You might as well forget it. Stop blowing your top about something that can't be helped.
1: Okay. I'll bite down, Evans. But I won't forget what happened to Lou. You can bet on that.
2: Meantime, Britt Reed had left the Central building and gone to his apartment where Cato, his faithful Filipino valet, was waiting. The two men discussed the happenings of the day.
3: And now that the man police pick up has been killed, there's no clue to gang?
1: That's right, Cato.
3: Mr. Reed's apartment.
4: Cato, this is Axford. Let me talk to Reed.
3: Well, just a minute, Mr. Oxford.
5: Hello, Axford. What's new?
4: I suppose you heard about the killing.
5: Yes, I heard it over the radio. And, of course, the Sentinel put out extras on it.
4: Sure. Well, Reed, Sarge wanted to take Tony down to the bar to see if he could identify the corpse as being one of the guys who cashed one of them checks today in Tony's place.
5: Well?
4: Tony said he didn't think so. So there must be several to the mob that's passing them.
5: Yes, I'm sure there must be.
4: But that ain't all, Reed. I recognized the dead guy.
5: You did?
4: Sure. And we verified it with his fingerprints, too. It was back in the days when I was on the force. I picked that guy up for passing fake mutual tickets at a racetrack. He was mixed up with a bunch of slick workers at the time. Maybe you'll remember. Cliff Clifford, the racketeer, and his pals Calvert and Forrest.
5: Oh, yes, I do remember. The police never could get anything on them in the way of direct evidence.
4: Yeah, that's right. Anyway, I guess this bug, Lou Morris was his name, must have got mixed up with the wrong bunch this time. They didn't waste any time bumping him off to save their own necks.
5: That's right, Axford.
4: I wasn't sure you heard about the killing, so I called. I thought you might like to know I identified the victim, too.
5: Well, thanks for calling, Axford. And keep me posted.
4: That I will, Reed. Though the cops are sort of stymied right at this point. Be seeing you. So long.
5: Goodbye, Axford. Clifford, Calvert, and Forrest.
3: What you think of, Mr. Britt?
5: I think I've got something, Cato. Listen. Cliff Clifford was a racketeer who used to own a roadhouse. He sold out some time ago. Before that, he had worked in a bank and was discharged for some discrepancy or other.
3: Well, Oxford mentioned this Clifford?
5: Just to recall that the murdered man at one time worked along with Clifford and two others, Calvert and Forrest.
3: Well, who are they?
5: They used to have a cheap printing shop. The whole bunch were mixed up in some racing ticket racket, but it was never proved. Then racing went out, and the case was forgotten.
3: What that have to do with present case?
5: It struck me that the same group might have come together again, perhaps with others, to work this check racket. Clifford's bank experience would be helpful. And if Calvin and Forrest still have their print shop, they'd be in a position to get the necessary equipment.
3: Well, you think gang work from print shop, perhaps?
5: I doubt it. That shop was investigated too many times in the past. Get the phone book.
3: Yes, sir. It's right on the table.
5: Bring it here. I'll look through the classified section.
3: Here, phone book.
5: The Cutters. Here it is. Now the name. They used to use the name Calvert. Yes, here it is. Still listed. Calvert and Forrest, Commercial Printers, 10 Water Street. Come on, Cato. I have a plan that may break this case. First, we'll see if one of those men is still at the print shop office. Let's go.
2: Calvert, a thin, shifty-eyed man, was in the small back office of the print shop, talking on the telephone.
6: Yeah, this is Joe, Eddie. Sure, I heard about Lou. That's why I called you. What? I don't know. That's what I want to talk to you about. Well, come on down here to this shop where we can talk private, huh? Yeah. Okay, see you in 15 minutes. So long.
5: So Eddie Forrest is coming, darling.
6: Hey, what the...
5: Too bad about Lou Morris, eh, Joe?
6: Hey, what do you know about Lou? Did you have to... I mean, I don't know what you're talking about, Hornet.
5: Same old Calvert, aren't you? Still hooked up with Clifford, I suppose, running that phony check racket.
6: So, maybe I am. What's it to you? You tried to pull a fast double cross on us once before, Hornet. Got us all picked up by the cops. But the evidence didn't stick. We all got off.
5: You're going to tell me where Cliff hides out.
6: Am I? Even if you did get to Cliff, you couldn't bluff him. You can't tie him into anything without evidence.
5: Come on, you're going with me.
6: Hey, let me go. I ain't going nowhere.
7: You need help for Hudson.
5: Then take this lug to the car, tie and gag him. Then we'll wait for his partner to show up. We'll take Forrest, too.
6: Hey, wait, what are you going to do?
5: After we make you tell us where Clifford's hideout is. Well, who knows? Take him.
6: No, no!
5: Oh, we'll take him to the car. He'll come to in a short time. Let's go.
2: Two hours later, close to midnight, Clifford and Evans were playing cards in the cabin hideout which they shared.
6: Now get it, Cliff.
8: Nobody. Whoever it was must have... Hey, there's a big package here.
1: What the devil can that be?
8: We'll soon find out. What? Look here.
1: Old clues. Why should anyone...
8: Cliff, don't you recognize these suits?
1: Say, they look like the suits you'd worn anywhere.
8: They are the suits they wore. Here's a printed note.
1: What's it say?
8: The bodies won't be identified, but the clothes might. And you can get rid of them better than I can. I knew where to send them because I followed you after we made the deal. When you're ready for that other job, you know where to contact me. Remember, that will be for cash, too. Signed, the Green Hornet.
1: What does he mean? I don't quite get... Evans. What do you know about this?
8: Not a thing. Something's happened to Joe and Eddie through some deal the Hornet made with somebody who... Maybe I do know what it's all about at that, Cliff.
1: Yeah. Yeah, maybe you do, Evans.
8: No. Now what I was thinking can't be right. Some kind of trick.
1: Sure. I guess it is some kind of a trick of that.
8: Look, Cliff, I'm going to run up to the gas station with the car. We might have to use it. I won't be long.
1: Okay. I'll wait here for you, Evans.
8: I'll be back shortly.
1: A dirty double-crossing scum. I had the order to give Joe and Eddie the works, huh? And I have to be next. I'll fix you. I'll write a note telling the cops everything. The accused Evans are killing Lou. And I'll phone him to come out here and lay for him. I'll lay him out on the next plane. Try to trick me, will he?
2: Time later, Evans was talking into a payphone at the gas station.
8: Police headquarters? Here's a straight tip. Go to the cabin on the point up the river. You'll get the killer of Lou Morris. Yes, it's the truth. It's Clifford. He's heading that check racket, too. That's right. There's a trapdoor under the couch. All the equipment he used is there. He's there now. It's the truth, I tell you. My name's not important. Goodbye. Now I'll get to the airport and take the first plane out. So long, Clifford.
7: Hey, Sarge. You haven't said why you feel sure the crooks are at the airport.
9: Look, you went to the cabin with us, didn't you?
7: Yeah, but why did
9: you... find all that evidence. Check writer and other counterfeiting and check writing equipment, didn't you?
7: Sure I did.
9: And that note tipping us off that a guy named Evans was the head of the gang. But what you didn't see us find was another note saying go to the airport and signed by the Green Hornet.
7: Step on it, Cassidy.
2: A short time later, Cliff Clifford hurried onto the airfield toward a plane which stood with motors warming up, ready for a takeoff. As Clifford went up the steps and into the plane, he suddenly stopped in amazement.
1: Evans, I've heard you.
10: What are you doing here?
1: So you decided to take a sudden trip, huh?
10: You followed me here to finish your job. Is that it?
1: Finish it, yeah. What are you talking?
7: Hey, that's the guy. Clifford, right there.
9: Get him up, Trevor. We want you.
1: Cops.
10: So that's it. You brought the cops after me. Well, you're the one they want, all right.
1: You killed Lou.
10: You were in the car with me.
9: Both of you are coming with us.
10: Not me.
7: Look out!
9: Good thing you missed.
1: Don't
9: take them all, boys.
1: No.
9: These are the killers we want.
10: These are
9: the
10: ones. Let's
1: Boys, just come over the radio in the waiting room. Two men was found tied up in an old warehouse. They confessed to being in with a phony check gang. They were double-crossed by the Green Hornet.
9: What do you know?
1: Well, that...
11: Hello, Dylan. Oh, no, sir. Nothing tastes nicer than Cadbury's Dairy Milk.
12: Tom.
11: Lovely, isn't it? Mm. As anyone can see, every bar is chunky.
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22: The Reverend Arthur Maydew worked very hard in a large parish for 11 months of the year. He was also a student and a man of no strong physique. So that when an opportunity was presented to him to take a holiday by exchanging his parsonage in a sprawling, dark, industrial town with the country living of another clergyman in the sunlit south, he was very glad to avail himself of it. Arthur Maydew had two daughters, the heroines of this story set in an English county shortly after the First World War. Both these girls rejoiced at the prospect of a period of quiet and rest in the pleasant country neighborhood of Overbury. But their dreams were shattered. From the gentle green acres, the Maydew sisters passed into the dark regions of terror that lie beyond midnight.
23: Biotex, the new soak and pre-wash powder, presents Beyond Midnight.
24: Quite lovely. Oh, Maggie, we shall persuade old Mr. Roberts to exchange Overbury for Father's Parish permanently.
25: Oh, as if he would. This lovely place, these surroundings for Sheffield. Oh, Alice, who in all the world would make such a bargain?
24: Look, that was a song thrush. Did you see him?
25: No. With eyes like yours, I'm surprised you did.
24: Well, I will not wear spectacles. And if it contents me to say I saw a song thrush, then a song thrush I saw. Do you think Father is contented here, Maggie?
25: Of course. He has Mr. Roberts' library. What could content him more? Books, and more books. 100,000 books.
24: Oh, how green it is up here. That's Bricket Bottom down there. The glen. How long do you think it is?
25: 1 mile. Oh. 3/4, perhaps. You must ask Smith. He knows all the county's history.
24: Oh, I would not dream of asking Smith anything. He's quite stupid. Look, you see, that's the road which leads to Blaze's farm.
25: Oh,
24: I wish there were a few friendly neighbors, that's all. Then it would be paradise here. That's the only trouble. Once we've fully explored, what shall we do then? On this side of Bricket Bottom, there's nothing but Carew Court. And that's miles and miles and miles away.
25: I wonder what he's like.
24: Who?
25: The owner, Lord Carew, of course. They say he's one of the wealthiest men in England.
24: I've heard tell that he doesn't have a handsome 25-year-old son, Maggie. Only a rather plain daughter.
25: I was thinking nothing of the sort. I merely wondered what he was like. It is bleak, though, isn't it? All about here. Beautiful, yes, but bleak. Oh, come on. It's getting dark. We must...
24: Tomorrow we'll explore right to Blaze's farm. Who knows? We may be treated to fresh, warm, creamy milk.
25: Alice, look.
24: Hmm?
25: Look. How very curious. There's a house down there in the bottom, which we have never... leastways, I have never noticed before.
24: House? Where?
25: Do you see? We've walked along the path down there, but I... Oh, no. There, girl, there. You see?
24: I don't see any house.
0: Oh, you must be able to see it. A quaint-looking old-fashioned house. Red brick. Oh, just where the road bends to the right. See the garden?
24: No. I certainly can't see a house.
0: Oh, Alice, I'm very sorry, but if you don't persuade Father to buy spectacles for you soon, you'll be incapable of seeing anything.
24: Yes, yes, perhaps I can see a house, but the light is getting so bad. Oh, Maggie, we really must fly.
0: All right, but tomorrow we shall come and explore it. Perhaps we shall meet some charming people, make new friends.
24: Wait for me.
0: Perhaps we may persuade Father to desert his books and come with us, too. We must meet the people in the hospital, otherwise Father will be too shy.
24: We can't go tomorrow, Maggie.

0: What in heaven's name? Alice!
1: Oh, my ankle! Oh! Oh, Maggie, help me!
0: Well, why did you come down the stairs like an elephant? It's your own fault. Oh,
1: you told me to hurry.
0: Here, don't stand. Sit down, rest it. Well, I wanted to go to the house. Father's forgotten all about visiting Overbury. We can go this morning.
1: Oh, it's swelling. Oh, look. Oh, Maggie, it's so painful. I shan't leave the house this morning, that's evident. If you wish to explore, you must go alone.
2: Maggie.
0: Yes, Father. If we don't go now, we'll never get away. He's sure to want to go to Overbury.
1: It's no good. I cannot stand. Oh, go alone and tell me about it when you come back. If there is a house in Bricket Bottom. I swear I saw nothing.
0: I shall see you soon. If they are pleasant people and we are invited to tea and your ankle still pains you tomorrow, we shall take the tap over.
1: Maggie, you are so forward.
2: Maggie, are you there?
0: Now, don't try to walk. Preserve your ankle at all costs. I shall not be late. Tell Father I am just walking. He will be cross if he thinks I have gone to the house of that man. Very old-fashioned, but, oh, absolutely charming. Oh, and Alice, you should just see the garden. Oh, there are hollyhocks and roses and Canterbury bells and foxgloves. It is absolutely lovely. A darling little house. It's set close to the woods, just where the lane turns off to Blazes Farm. Oh, and Alice, I saw the people, too. An old lady and gentleman. The gentleman was sitting on the porch. I couldn't see him clearly, but the lady was in the garden tying up her flowers or weeding or something or the other. Oh, she looked up and smiled as I went by. Oh, Alice, I'm sure they are nice people. It would be awfully pleasant to make their acquaintance. And we shall, too. I shall make their acquaintance if it is the last thing I do.
3: Hello.
0: Hello. You're walking. The ankle is fully healed.
3: I hobble. What's the matter?
0: Matter?
3: Yes, you don't look yourself this morning. Father was not angry yesterday, was he? I'm sure he was not awfully keen on going into Overbury.
0: No, no. Not angry. No, I'm all right. Only I did not sleep very well. I kept on dreaming about the house. It was such an odd dream, too. The house seemed to be home and yet to be different.
3: What? That house in Bricket Bottom? What on earth is the matter with you? You seem perfectly obsessed with the place.
0: Hmm? Well, it is curious, isn't it? I mean that we should only just have discovered it, and it looks to be lived in by nice people. I do wish we could get to know them.
4: There's going to be a storm.
3: Oh, the swelling just will not go down.

0: Alice. I went to the house.
1: House? Oh, the house in Bricket Bottom. Well?
0: I saw the old lady, and she is absolutely a darling. I believe she simply lives in that garden. Mind you, it's absolutely enchanting. Oh, anyway, she came to her gate and talked with me, and she asked me in to look at her flowers. She's terribly keen on flowers. Anyway, the thing is, I was a little shy, I suppose, and she said, "You needn't be afraid of me, my dear. I like to see young ladies about me, and my husband finds their society quite necessary to him." Oh, she's awfully attractive, lovely silver hair. Anyway, she told me about herself and the colonel. Oh, that's her husband. He used to be in India, in the army. Paxton's their name. Colonel and Mrs. Paxton. She said they were awfully lonely at times, and she asked me in to meet the colonel.
1: I hope you didn't go in.
0: Why not?
1: Well, I don't like her asking you in that way.
0: Well, I didn't actually go in because it was getting late, but...
1: But what?
0: I have accepted Mrs. Paxton's invitation to pay her a little visit tomorrow.
1: Well, I do think you ought to find out a little more about them before you go calling Maggie.
0: Why? Oh, what on earth is the matter? They're lovely people.
1: How do you know?
0: Well, I'll tell you when I come home. Oh, you would have to go and hurt your ankle. Look, I'll go this afternoon just for a short visit. I'll be back for tea, and then we can have some croquet. You know how happy Father is when he plays croquet. Oh, Alice, don't look so disapproving. Maybe the Colonel and his lady have a handsome son. After all, you're getting awfully old, Alice. 20.
2: Where is Maggie?
1: Father?
2: Where is Maggie?
1: Out for a walk. And she is bound to pay a call on some neighbours whom she has recently discovered.
2: Neighbours? What neighbours? Mr. Roberts never spoke of any neighbours to me.
1: Well, I don't know much about them. Maggie and I were out walking the other day, the day before I hurt my ankle, and we saw, at least she saw, a house in Bricket Bottom. Honestly, Father, I am so blind, I
2: can't...
1: What
2: house?
1: Hmm? It belongs to Colonel and Mrs. Paxton, in Bricket Bottom, a little red brick house. Maggie has made the acquaintance of the Paxtons. It's perfectly all right. He's a retired Indian Army officer. Maggie went along this afternoon, but she said she'd be back long before this.
2: Hmm. I am not too well pleased about this, Alice. Maggie should not be so impulsive and scrape acquaintance with unknown people. She said she'd be home early.
1: Well, yes.
2: Had there been nice neighbours at Bricket Bottom, I'm sure Mr. Roberts would have told us. It's getting late. Can have delayed her. You say she saw the house, you didn't.
1: It was getting dark. And you know how short-sighted I am.
2: But surely you must have seen it at some other time.
1: That is the strangest part of the whole affair, Father. We have often walked along there, but neither of us have ever seen the house till that evening. And as I said, it was getting dark. Father, perhaps we should ask Smith to harness the pony and bring Maggie back. I am not happy about her. I'm rather afraid, I must confess. I don't know why.
2: Afraid of what? What can have gone wrong in a quiet place like this? Still, I'll send Smith over for her. Yes. Smith! If you feel you can manage with that ankle of yours, perhaps you'll come too. Poor dear departed mother always swore she would have preferred sons. Less trouble. Oh, not that she wasn't terribly fond of her two daughters, of course, bless her soul, but... Ah, Smith. I want you to harness a pony at once and go over to Colonel Paxton's house in Bricket Bottom and bring Miss Maydew home. Well? What are you waiting for, man?
3: Go where, sir?
2: To Colonel Paxton's house. Bring Miss Maggie home.
3: I never heard of Colonel Paxton, sir. I don't know what house you mean.
2: Alice, tell this fellow where your sister has gone to, and let us be off to fetch her. The Paxton's house, man, in Bricket Bottom, Colonel Paxton.
1: Smith, you must know the house. You really must. Why, we saw it only the other day. At least Maggie saw it. I...
2: Not too heavily on that ankle now, girl. Harness the pony at once.
3: Yes, sir.
2: Stupid man. Alice, is your ankle strong enough?
1: Yes, Father.
2: Then you must show Smith where this house is. I must own I'm worried, Alice.
1: But why, Father? Maggie merely went to pay a visit to the Colonel and his wife.
2: And why have I not heard of the Colonel? Roberts would have informed me if there had been pleasant neighbors hereabouts. Ah, be that as it may. Come, let me help you. I shall find it difficult not to be stern with your sister when we meet her again. The place depresses me, Alice, that I must own. It depresses me. The country all around is beautiful, but I am not fond of this part. Well, where is the house?
1: At the bend of the road. It should be there.
2: Coming dark. Yet you remember no house, Smith. How long have you worked hereabouts?
3: Nigh on 25 years, sir.
2: I shall be fierce with her, I promise you.
1: Here we are. Smith, it's here. Just...
2: This is the place?
1: Yes, Father.
2: But there's no house here.
3: Sir? Huh? Look, sir.
2: What?
1: Some part of a building. Here and here in the grass.
2: There was a dwelling here at one time. A long time ago. There were terraces here running... What does it all mean, Alice? Are you sure of yourself, girl? You're not mistaken? Perhaps further...
1: No, Father. I promise. It stood here, the house. Maggie pointed it out to me from up above.
2: And she went to visit the Paxtons. Well, then, where is Maggie? Listen. Smith,
1: Maggie, where are you?
2: That was Maggie's voice.
1: Father!
2: She's near and in some trouble. Where did it come from, Smith?
3: I didn't hear anybody calling, sir.
2: Alice, go back to the trap. Let me help you. Smith, we must search.
3: Miss Maggie? Miss Maggie? Where are you?
2: We heard you. Call again. Where are you? Alice, drive on to Blaze's farm. Bring help. Ask Mr. Rumbold to come and his sons too if they're at home. And ask them to fetch lanterns.
1: Father, she might have returned over the downs while we were going by road. Perhaps she saw us and called out.
2: Drive to Blaze's farm, girl. Maggie. Maggie.
3: Maggie. Maggie.

0: May I offer you more tea, Mr. Roberts?
1: No, thank you, my child. No, thank you.
2: Nothing. 4 days. Nothing. Where? What can have happened to her, Roberts? The police have questioned the old woman. She saw her on the path to Bricket Bottom, but no one else has seen her since.
0: The old woman said... What was it, Father?
2: She described Maggie as smiling, but looking queer-like. The house. There is no house. And yet...
1: Have you ever heard any local gossip concerning this Colonel and Mrs. Paxton?
2: No. I never heard mention of their names until...
0: I think the pot needs more hot water, Father.
1: Well, I'll tell you all I can about them, which is not very much, I fear. I am now nearly 75 years old, and for nearly 70 years no house has stood in Bricket Bottom. But when I was a very young child, there was an old-fashioned red brick house standing in a garden at the bend of the road, such as you have described. It was owned and lived in by a retired Indian soldier and his wife, a Colonel and Mrs. Paxton. At the time I speak of, certain events having taken place at the house, and the old couple having died, it was sold by their heirs to Lord Carew, who shortly after pulled it down on the ground that it interfered with his shooting. The Paxtons were well known to my father, who was the clergyman here before me, and to the neighbourhood in general. They lived quietly and were not unpopular, but the Colonel was supposed to possess a violent and vindictive temper. Their family consisted only of themselves and their daughter, the Colonel's old army servant and his Eurasian wife. Well, I cannot tell you the details of what happened. I was only a child. My father never liked gossip, and in later years, when he talked to me on the subject, he always avoided any appearance of exaggeration or sensationalism. However, it is known that Miss Paxton fell in love and became engaged to a young man to whom her parents took a strong dislike. They used every possible means to break off the match, and many rumors were set on foot as to their conduct. Undue influence, even cruelty, were charged against them. I do not know the truth. All I can say is that Miss Paxton died, and a very bitter feeling against her parents sprang up.
2: Yes, but Roberts, I pray you, what...
1: Please let me continue. I know how shocked you are. This story, well, it may shed some light. My father never saw Paxton after his daughter's death, and only saw Mrs. Paxton once or twice. He described her as an utterly broken woman, and no one seemed at all surprised when she followed her daughter to the grave within 3 months. Paxton himself became a recluse. He was rarely ever seen, and himself died in a very short time. Some said by his own hand. He was buried like his wife and daughter in the churchyard of my church. The property passed to a distant relative, who came down to it for one night soon afterwards. He never came again. It said he conceived a violent dislike to the place. He sold it to Lord Carew, who later pulled it down, and the garden was left to relapse into a wilderness. Those are the facts.
2: But there is something more. I can see it in your face.
1: You have a right to know. What I'm going to tell you now is rumor, vague and uncertain. About 5 years after the house had been pulled down, a young maid servant at Carew Court was out walking one afternoon. She was a newcomer to the district. On returning home to tea, she told her fellow servants that as she walked down Bricket Bottom, which place she described clearly. She passed a red brick house at the bend of the road, and that a kind-faced old lady had asked her to step in for a while.
3: I saw the old lady, and she is absolutely a darling. She came to her gate and talked with me and asked me in to look at her flowers. She's awfully attractive. Lovely silver hair.
1: Did this girl go in? No. She feared that she might be late back at the hall for tea. She never visited the bottom again. But 2 or 3 years after that, after my father's death, a travelling tinker and his wife and daughter camped for a night at the foot of the bottom. The girl strolled away up the glen to gather blackberries, and she was never seen nor heard of again.

0: Of course, one does not know the truth. And she may have run away voluntarily from her parents, although there was no known cause for her doing that. That is all I can tell you of either facts or rumors. All that I can do now is to pray for you and for her.
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3: The National Broadcasting Company, in cooperation with Street and Smith, publishers of astounding science fiction, bring you X. Waldo Emerson speculated, if the stars should appear one night in 1,000 years, how would man believe and adore and perceive for many generations the remembrance of the city of God? Now, this was philosophically interesting. But on the edge of the galaxy, there is a planet which swings on its orbit in a cluster of 6 suns. These suns hang in the sky above. Never less than 2 shine down through the entire 23.8 hours of the planet's day. The yellow light has burned down on the planet continuously into the past, till the mind of man runneth nuts to the contrary.

0: Theremin was a reporter for the Cerro City Chronicle. He covered them all, from the night police beat, the politics, to the sports page. And the city editor wanted him to cover the biggest story of the year, perhaps of all time. It was an interview, a particularly difficult interview. But then, since his first days as a Cub, Theremin had specialized in difficult interviews. He didn't expect violence, though, from an astronomer.
1: You're from that newspaper. You've got a lot of gall coming here.
2: Now, wait a minute, Dr. Anton. It's only a job.
1: I've read your paper. You've been writing this observatory for 2 months now. You've attacked me personally. I have nothing to say to you.
2: All right, look, this is your chance to get your side in the paper. I'll give it to you straight. 2 months ago, the observatory issued a press statement that the world was coming to an end. That's the same story that the cult of revelations has been preaching. And when the science backs that up, it's news.
1: Our conclusions have nothing to do with the cult. The cult of revelations is full of superstition and mysticism. We are scientists.
2: Yeah. And you got the people pretty angry.
1: That does not matter.
2: You know, if I can't get the story from you, I'll have to go somewhere else.
1: Go ahead.
2: All right. You know, Dr. Raton, the paper can be pretty rough on someone who doesn't cooperate.
1: Young man, if you're not out of the observatory within 5 minutes, I shall call the police. Now get out.
0: A reporter walks down the long hall from the observatory. The light filters through the high windows, the yellow light of gamma, the brightest of the six suns in the planet's sky. Beta is almost at zenith. Its red light floods the landscape to an unusual orange. The planet's sun, Alpha, is at the antipodes. And now as Gamma sinks below the horizon, the red dwarf sun, Beta, is alone, grimly alone. It's a short drive from the observatory to Cerro City, and the red light glares from the highway. The temple of the cult stands, hewn from the solid rock of the Dolomite Mountains, outside the city. And in the inner courtyard stands Sor, the priest of the cult.
3: Woe to the unbelievers! Their souls will rot for the absence of light. Sor! Sor, wait, Your Reverence, please.
2: Please, tell me, Your Reverence, what will happen? What are you waiting for here?
3: The day of the coming, it's written in our doctrine of revelation. It came to pass that the sun, Beta, was alone in the sky. The world was shrunken and cold. Men did assemble in the public squares and highways. Their minds were troubled and their speech confused, for the souls of men awaited the coming of the stars. The lip of the cave of darkness past the edge of Beta. Loud were the cries of men. There was no light on the surface of the world. In this blackness there appeared the stars in countless numbers. In that moment the souls of men departed from them. Their abandoned bodies became even as beasts. The stars then reached down the heaven's flame. Where it touched, the cities of the world flamed to destruction. So that of man and all the works of man, naught remained.

0: Sharon, you're the only scientist I could find in the city. Where is everybody?
1: In the hideout.
0: In the hideout?
1: The place bored me. I wanted to be out here where things are getting hot. I want to see the stars the cultists are talking about. Besides, they don't want me at the hideout. I'm too scrawny to survive.
0: Well, wait a minute. What is the hideout?
1: Well, we professors have managed to convince a few people that our prophecy of doom is valid. We've got about 3,000 people. They're supposed to hide where the darkness and the stars can't get at them. We hope they'll survive and leave records.
0: Survive? Survive what?
1: Oh, there are lots of names for it. The cultists have their myths.
0: Oh, yes, yes, yes. What about that? What is there to these myths? As a matter of fact, what is there to this doctrine of revelation?
1: I'm a psychologist, not an archaeologist. How true it is, I don't know. But the cultists say that every 2,050 years, all the suns disappear, and there is a total darkness. And then they say things appear called stars. Of course, men go mad. They mix all this up with a lot of religio-mystic notions, but that is the central idea.
0: Yeah. Well, that's impossible, isn't it? I mean, there are always at least two suns in the sky, most of the time four or five.
1: There are not now, only Beta.
0: Dr. Sharon, you mean that there's going to be worldwide darkness tomorrow? That all mankind will go violently insane? What's behind that?
1: Well, for one thing, the history of civilization of the world. We've located a series of cycles of civilizations comparable to our own, all of which, without exception, were destroyed by fire at the very height of their culture.
0: All right. But is there any scientific theory behind this that would explain it?
1: The university observatories finished their calculations 2 months ago. Tomorrow there will be an eclipse of Beta, so that the planets will become dark. That eclipse comes every 2,049 years. Darkness comes. Maybe those mysterious stars that no man has ever seen. And then, madness and the end of civilization.
0: I see. And the scientists expect to live through this at the hideout.
1: They plan to photograph the eclipse and leave the records.

0: mankind will know what to expect.
1: Uh-huh. Dr. Sharon, what is there in darkness to drive men mad?
0: Have you ever experienced darkness, young man?
1: No, no, but I know what it is. It's just... well, no light.
0: Draw the curtain.
1: Well, what for? If we had four or five suns out there, we might want to cut the light down for comfort, but with only beta...
0: That is the point. Just draw the curtain and then come here and sit down.
1: All right. Sharon, I can't see you.
0: Feel your way.
1: Yeah, but I can't see. I can't see anything.
0: Do you like it?
1: What? No, no, it's awful. Dwarf. They seem to be closing in on me. I want to keep pushing them away.
0: All right. Throw the curtain back again.
1: The light. The light. Dr. Sharon, have you got a drink?
0: Right here. That was just a dark room.
1: Yeah. Yeah. It wasn't really so bad.
0: You're afraid.
1: Yes, I am. Just darkness can do that?
0: This isn't just a metaphysical theory, young man. It's promulgated from observed data. Come with me.
1: Where?
0: The locked ward down the corridor.
1: All right.
0: Were you at the Sarrow City Centennial Exposition 2 years ago?
1: No, I was overseas on assignment.
0: Remember hearing about the Tunnel of Mystery that broke all records in the amusement area?
1: Yeah. Wasn't there some fuss about it? The Anti-Fight Society had it shut down?
0: It was shut down, all right, but the Pluloses had nothing to do with it.
1: Oh?
0: That tunnel was nothing but a mile-long passage through darkness. You rode in a little car, and it took 15 minutes to get through. Very popular while it lasted.
1: Popular?
0: There's a fascination in being frightened when it's part of a game. Absence of light is one of the instinctive human fears. People came out of that 15 minutes of darkness shaking and half dead with fear.
1: Half dead? I thought there was some death.
0: Bad heart. But that wasn't the big danger. Now, which key is it?
1: Wait a minute, Dr. Sharon. Where are we going?
0: You see. No, the heart attacks were actually good for business, but there was something else. Here, I'll show you. I want you to see somebody. Latimer?
2: No way.
0: Latimer, I want you to meet somebody. This is Mr. Saruman.
2: Now, go away.
1: Hello.
2: He's pushing me. Make him stop pushing me. Go away.
1: I'm not touching him. What's wrong?
0: Latimer is afraid.
2: The walls. They're falling in on me. The walls. I've got to get out. Let me out.
0: You can't go out, Latimer. It's all right.
2: I've got to get out. Let me out. Let me out.
0: That sleeping period, we have to give him a shot of morphine. Otherwise, he fat his brains out against the wall.
1: What's wrong with him?
0: Nothing. Nothing but 15 minutes in the darkness of the Tunnel of Mystery.
1: Well, Doctor, that's impossible.
0: One person out of 10 came out of the tunnel that way. That's why we had to shut it down.
1: Why? Why should doctors do that?
0: It's obvious man cannot exist without light. Longer periods of darkness would obviously be fatal. The scientific theory is that the consciousness of light is necessary for mental activity.
2: Please,
0: Doctor, let me out. Please, I can't breathe. They're pushing me. They're always pushing me. I can't stand them. I can't stand them. There you are, Theremin. That's what 15 minutes of darkness will do. Man just wasn't built to operate without light. There are always at least two suns in the sky, most of the time more.
1: Yeah. Just 15 minutes.
0: Now then, look out of that window. Imagine darkness everywhere. No light as far as you can see. Black. Everything black. And the stars, whatever they are, well, can you conceive it? Your mind wasn't built for that conception. When the real thing comes, you go mad completely and permanently. There's no question of it. Tomorrow there won't be a city left standing in the world.
1: Why, Doctor? Why should the cities be destroyed?
0: If you were in darkness, what would you...

0: want more than anything else? What would it be that every instinct would call for? Light. And how would you get light?
1: I don't know.
0: You'd burn something, and every city in the world will go up in flames. Shall we go back to my office, Mrs. Perriman, and have another drink?

0: red sun beta shines alone. The wind howls across the city. It's cold, colder than man can remember. As the hour approaches, the reporter goes out and speaks to the man in the street.
1: Excuse me, sir, but I'm from the Chronicle. I'd like to talk to you.
2: Ah, a reporter, huh?
1: That's right.
2: My name is Pellet. Two L's. Remember the two L's.
1: All right. Now, Mr. Pellet, what's your occupation?
2: Power technician at the North Division plant. You're making some kind of a survey, huh?
1: Yeah, in a way. Where are you going now?
2: Home for supper.
1: Well, how about, what I mean is, what are you going to do tonight?
2: You mean about this star stuff?
1: Yeah.
2: Well, I'll tell you, mister. It don't stand to reason that the end of the world is going to come boom like that. It just don't stand to reason.
1: In other words, you don't believe it.
2: I didn't say that, but it just don't stand to reason.
1: Have you read what the scientists say?
2: I don't read stuff like that. Only the headlines.
1: Yeah. How about the cult?
2: Well, not like I always say. I've got nothing against religion.
1: You don't believe them either?
2: Well, they've always been shouting about doom and sin. Listen, bud, when you've been around as long as I have, you get to know the score. It's all right to preach that judgment day is coming and all, but just the same, I'm putting money in the bank.
1: Well, tell me, how about darkness?
2: About what?
1: How would you feel if there was no light?
2: You crazy? How could there be no light?
1: Well, suppose all the suns went down at once. Suppose everything was black.
2: Well, it's crazy. What's the use of supposing something like that? It couldn't happen. It's crazy.
1: Yeah. Well, that's all. Thank you.
2: Sure. Look, mister, remember, Pollitt with two L's.
1: I represent the Chronicle, and we're conducting a poll to determine public opinion with regard to the predicted end of the world. How do you feel about it?
3: All this talk of scientific explanation. It's sinful. That's what it is.
1: Oh, I see. Well, then you're a member of the cult, sir.
3: I sure am. Been a member since I was a boy. My daddy was a member, too. I've seen the books. It's all written down in the books.
1: Well, don't you believe the scientist's explanation?
3: Don't need it. Going to save my immortal soul. Going to stay on the mountaintop in a white robe while the stars carry me away to glory. Blessed be the stars. Amen.
1: Well, tell me, what are the stars?
3: The glory. The breath of the heavens. The spirit of the ultimate. That's what they are.
1: Uh-huh. Well, sir, the observatory has announced that it intends to take pictures of these stars.
3: Blasphemy. I sold my house. Gave all my money to the poor. Won't need it anymore. Going to heaven with stars. Glory, glory, going with the stars.

0: business at a standstill. Doesn't pay to buy anything today, not if the world's going to end tomorrow. There are predictions of economic collapse in the financial sector. Layoffs at the factories on the edge of the city. Through the streets, the people mill and turn, unsure, crying in fear or shouting with bravado. But the story isn't here, in the city. And so as the hour approaches, the reporter goes again to the observatory, high in the hills.
1: Now look, Dr. Raton, if you are right, if the world is going to be destroyed, what's the difference if I stay here and observe and take notes?
2: Oh, nothing, I suppose, but you'll be in the way. We have work to do.
1: All right, if I stay out of the way.
2: I can't be bothered with you. You'll have to leave, Mr. Downer.
3: Hello.
1: Oh, hello, Dr. Sharon.
3: Yeah, this place is like a morgue. It's freezing outside. The wind is enough to hang icicles on your nose. Beta doesn't seem to give any heat at all. It's so far away.
2: Why aren't you in the hideout, Sharon?
3: Me? I'm part of the race that isn't worth perpetuating. You've got a bottle.
2: There will be no alcohol today. It would be too easy to get my men drunk. Can't afford to tempt them. Well, all right, Sam, and you can stay, but keep out of the way.
1: Well, thank you, Doctor.
2: Well, gentlemen, I think it's time we took our positions. The observatory dome is up these stairs.
1: Yes, sir. After you, Doctor. Ah!
2: What's that?
4: Dome, quick! Oh, what is it?
2: The plate. The photographic plate fell all smashed.
4: There he is.
2: He's going for the telescope. After him.
1: Well, that's the high priest, Dr. Retta. Thor is his name. I was talking to him yesterday.
5: What do you want, Thor?
6: Nothing that you would give me of your own free will.
2: I made a bargain with the cult to give me certain data you had. In return, I promised to prove the essential truth of the creed.
6: There's no need to prove that. Stand proved by the doctrine of revelation.
2: I offered scientific backing for you believers.
6: You made of the darkness and the stars the natural phenomenon, removed all its real significance. That was blasphemy.
2: The facts exist.
6: Your facts are a fraud and a delusion.
2: How do you know?
6: I know.
2: I suppose you think in trying to warn the world against the menace of madness, we are facing souls in jeopardy. Well, we have not succeeded, if that makes you feel better.
6: Your devilish instrument must be destroyed. We obey the will of the stars.
2: Someone call the police in Sarah City.
3: There's no time for that. Let me handle this. The eclipse is only a few minutes away. Look, Thor, will you give your word of honor to cause no trouble?
6: I will not.
3: Listen. Just as soon as the eclipse starts, we're going to take you and put you in a closet with the door closed, and you'll stay there. Then you won't see the darkness, and you won't see the stars. And that means the loss of your immortal soul according to the cult. All right, now, will you give your word of honor?
6: You have it. You will all be damned for your deeds of today.
4: Look! Look at Beta!
2: The eclipse has started. Yes, you can see the blackness against Beta.
7: This is your lieutenant.
8: Yes, sir.
7: Let me close it carefully.
3: We will. You're shaking, Mr. Seller.
1: Well, I don't feel very well, then.
3: You're not losing your nerve?
1: No, no, I'm just not used to it.
3: You could probably make the hideout.
1: Look, I've been assigned to cover a story and intend to cover it.
3: Professional honor?
1: Yeah. I give my right arm for a bottle right now. I need a drink. What's that?
3: The cultists. That's the doctrine of revelation.
1: I don't understand it.
3: He's chanting some old psycho language. The doctrine...
1: Dr. Sharon, how do the cultists manage to keep the doctrine of revelation going from cycle to cycle? If everyone goes mad, who wrote this doctrine?
3: There are some people who don't see the stars. The blind. They would have memories, and that, combined with the confused, incoherent babbling of the mad, form the basis for the doctrine of revelation. The cult will be rising high down there in the city. I hope they make the most of it.
2: Dr. Sharon. Dr. Sharon. I've just heard from hideout on private line.
3: They're in trouble?
2: They are safe. But the city is in shambles. You have no idea.
3: Is it worse? What are you shaking about, Doctor? How do you feel?
2: I don't understand. The cultists are rousing the people to storm the observatory, promising them salvation, promising them anything.
3: How long till the total eclipse?
2: An hour. I'm going to check those cannons.
3: It's a gamble. It'll take time to get a mob out here. If the darkness comes first, we're all right. Look at Beta.
1: Yeah. It's cut in half.
3: Getting darker. an interesting phenomenon.
5: The collar's suddenly tight.
3: Are you having any difficulty in breathing?
5: No.
3: Why? Difficulty in breathing is one of the first symptoms we've experimented.
5: I'm cold. Seems to be getting colder.
3: We'd better keep our minds on something else.
5: Yeah.
3: One of the astronomers has a theory about stars. He thinks they may be suns that are too far away to see in the light. He developed a fantasy about a planet revolving around one sun. It's a mathematical possibility. Of course, there couldn't be any light. Part of the planet would always be dark and without light. Well, it's obvious. Without light, there can't be any life.
2: Time for the artificial light. We can't read the instrument.
5: Artificial light?
3: One of the researchers in the university worked it out. It's animal grease packed around a wick. Here, I'll light it with this spark.
5: Why, it's beautiful. Yellow light. After 4 hours of red. It's beautiful. Light. Light.
0: The dome is quiet. The priest in his yellow robe sways slowly as his lips move in the ancient tongue. Over and over he whispers the invocation to the stars. The technician hunts over the instrument, and the sky gradually turns a horrible deep purple red. The air grows denser. Dusk, like a palpable exit, enters the room. The dancing circle of yellow light about the torches etches itself into ever sharper distinction against the ever-gathering grayness beyond. Outside, later is a mere smoldering splendor, taking a last look at the world. The western horizon in the direction of the city is lost in darkness. And along the highway to the observatory surges a menacing, shadowy mass.
2: The mouth from the city. They're coming.
1: How long till total eclipse?
2: 15 minutes. That mob will be here in 5.
1: We'll hold them off. Come on, Simon, downstairs.
5: Now, wait a minute. There's no light down there.
1: We have to block the door. Come on.
5: I can't breathe. I can't go down there.
1: Take a torch. We take light with us. Come on.

0: bar the door.
1: They won't get in.
0: All right now, everybody. 1 minute to totality. 1 minute. Just before totality, I'm changing the plate. That will leave one of you for each camera. Now remember, if you feel yourself going, get away from the camera.
2: It's dark. It's getting dark,
3: Sharon.
2: Sharon, where are you? I can't see you.
3: I'm not here.
0: 30 seconds.
2: Ah! Look out, the police. I can't see it.
4: That's a wicked shall carry. And the souls of the true believers shall be transported in glory to the stars.
5: You can see him against the torch.
0: Don't let him get to the telescope.
4: From the stars there reach down a heavenly flame. And where it touches, the cities of the world flame to utter destruction.
0: Have him, burn him.
4: I'll take care of him. The world must be destroyed by the
2: stars. My God!
0: Second to totality. 4, 3, 2, 1.
6: Sky is black, and through it shine the stars. 30,000 minute suns shine down in soul-searing splendor. It's more frightening in its awful indifference than the bitter wind that shivers across the horrible, cold, bleak world.
2: The stars. The stars. The stars. The walls. The walls are coming in, Orvin. They're coming in. Light. Light.
0: Darkness.
2: Never.
0: The walls are breaking in. We did not know.
6: On the horizon in the direction of the city, a crimson glow begins growing. A thousand fires strengthen in brightness that is not the glow of the sun. A million fires, as a world mad in the darkness screams in terror for the light. The night has come again.

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No. No, stay where you are. Do not break the stillness of this moment. For this is a time of mystery. A time when imagination is free and moves forward swiftly, silently. This is the Haunting Hour.

0: Revenge. Listen. Those are bells tolling in requiem for a man who has died. How did he die, you ask? Ah, listen to what happened to a girl who knew and whose mind was clouded dark with the fear of knowing. Listen to a tale of murder. It is late afternoon. Lee House is set strangely on a cliff beside the rolling sea. Autumn leaves fall, and with them the threads of night. And in a car, parked a little distance from the house at a pillared gate, sits a girl behind the wheel. Beside her stands an old man with sad and beguiling eyes.
1: It's a bad night, Miss Anna, to be driving the sea road.
2: I know, Jameson. But I must go, I must. How could I spend another night in that house? What could be keeping him?
1: This young man, Miss Anna, is he...
2: He's a good driver, Jameson. I'll be perfectly safe.
1: I do hope you will be, ma'am. Listen, you can hear the surf from here. How Mr. Jonathan loved the sea.
2: Jameson, don't. Oh... There's rain behind that wind, I bet.
3: Annabelle! Annabelle!
2: It's in my mind. Memory of him. I can still see him. Like that night a few weeks before he died. I mustn't think of it. Not now. Not now.
1: You can't forget me, Annabelle. Even when I'm dead, I'll live in your mind. I'll feed on your fear of my ghost.
2: I'd rather be dead. Jonathan, let me out of this house. Let me go.
1: My dear, you're too lovely for others to see. So I've no choice but to keep you within these walls.
2: Within this prison, you mean? Even that chauffeur is a spy. There isn't a moment of the day when I don't feel a pair of eyes watching everything I do. They even pry into my thoughts. Jonathan. If you have any kindness in your heart...
1: Look, here at the window. The ocean is white-capped, far you can see.
2: Why do you torture me? How can you hate me so much?
1: I don't, my Annabelle. And this pleading, it's no use. You'll never forget me. I'll never let you go. I'll never let you go. Miss Anna... Why so pensive?
2: Oh, I was thinking. Remembering. Jameson, are you sure you want to be caretaker at Lee House? You won't be lonesome?
1: I wouldn't leave it, Miss Anna. It'd be like leaving my little girl, my daughter Amy.
2: You loved her very much, didn't you?
1: That I did. And the morning we found her, at the bottom of the cliff down there in the cove, was almost more than my heart could bear. But that was long ago. Look there. Reckon that's the young man coming now.
2: Oh, yes, it is. Goodbye, Jameson. You've been a good friend. Thank you for that. Goodbye.
1: Good luck, Miss Anna, wherever you go.
2: Jim. Oh, Jim, I thought you'd never come.
4: Hello, Anna. Sorry.
2: Here, climb in here. Take the wheel.
4: Okay. A few last things to do with the Hendersons. You know how it is.
2: Jim, hold me close.
4: I was so worried. I was afraid you might think I wasn't coming. And all the time running over that hill, my heart kept pounding, saying, Simpleton Jim Brandt, even late for his elopement. Well, ready to start, Mrs. Brandt? Just you wait and see what a swell honeymoon trip I've got planned for us, Mrs. Brandt.
2: Oh, it's so wonderful. But is it real, Jim?
4: What do you mean, real? Of course it's real.
2: Well, it seems like a good dream. After the last 3 months since he died, I've lived in a nightmare since then.
4: But it's over now.
2: Over and done with. Jim, don't think me silly, but they don't exist any longer, do they?
4: Hmm?
2: I mean, people who are dead.
4: My heavens, no. Except in somebody's mind, maybe. Somebody who was close. A wife or a daughter like you, maybe. Especially a good-looking daughter like you.
2: Yes. I want to tell you something, Jim.
4: My, don't you sound serious, though.
2: I don't want to be serious. All I want to do is be close beside you.
4: Say, there's a road somewhere ahead that cuts off about 10 miles. Country road. We'll have to watch for it.
2: Remember the first day we met, Jim? That little country road?
4: Mm-hmm. Wasn't far from Lee House.
2: You just walked down that road from the Hendersons, and when I came along, you were poking at some rocks with a long stick, and I couldn't imagine what you were doing.
4: Oh, hey there, young lady. Would you like to see something?
2: See what?
4: Well, come here and find out. A whole nest of them down in this crevice in the rocks.
2: Nest of what?
4: Well, come and see. They won't bite you.
2: Oh, no, you tell me. I'd rather not look. That rattling.
4: Yeah, it does give them away. Well, it's a mama snake and, oh, I don't know how many chillin', and the nicest snake house you ever saw. Big fellas, too.
2: Oh, then you let them alone before they come out.
4: Oh, they'd be as scared of you as you'd be of them. Well, say, you live around here somewhere?
2: Yes, but I must go now.
4: Oh, no, wait a minute. I'm Jim Brandt, architect over at the Henderson's place. Been adding that new wing and rebuilding the stable.
2: I heard about it.
4: Where do you live?
2: At the Lee House.
4: I've been on lots of walks around here, but I've never seen you before. How come?
2: I don't often go out.
4: Say, you must be Mr. Lee's daughter, huh? Or has he got a daughter?
2: I really can't talk with you, Mr. Brandt. I've got to hurry home.
4: Oh.
2: Goodbye.
4: Oh, hey, Miss Lee. Maybe I'll see you around here again sometime.
2: First time we met. Remember?
4: You know, you were mighty strange that day.
2: I was afraid.
4: Afraid? Afraid of what?
2: Oh, I don't know. I guess because all the days were so full of him. Like the day he disappeared.
4: What do you mean, Anna?
2: He went sailing alone that day. Then suddenly the squall blew up, the wind and the waves, and nobody ever saw him again.
5: Annabelle! Annabelle!
2: Yes, Jim?
5: Annabelle Lee!
4: Huh?
5: Annabelle!
2: I didn't hear what
5: Annabelle.
2: You said.
4: I didn't.
2: But you did. You said my name.
4: Oh, you were just half asleep, that's all. Hey, what's that? Doggone it, Anna. We got a flat tire.
2: Don't stop, Jim. Don't stop here.
4: We have to. I can't ride the rim.
2: But there's nothing to fix it with, Jim. Let's go on, please. I don't care about the tire.
4: Anna, what's the matter? You think I'm going to ruin a perfectly good... Hey, look. There's a little house up there. I'll bet he's got a jack. Hey, up there. Now, darling, don't look like that.
6: What's the matter?
4: Hello. Sorry to bother you. Have you got a jack I can borrow? Flat tire.
6: Sure. Hey, son, go get the jack out of the car.
4: Yeah, you see, Anna, we'll have it fixed in no time. Oh, darling, don't look peeved.
6: You people headed for the turnpike?
4: Mm-hmm, that's right.
6: You're going the wrong way. Shortcut's back about a mile.
4: Oh, you mean we're past it?
6: Well, how'd you do there, ma'am? Didn't see you at first.
2: How'd you do?
6: Don't guess you remember me. I come over and helped your husband's man, Jameson, fix the gardens this spring.
2: Jim.
6: It's too bad he's lost in that squall, Miss Lee. It's a fine gentleman, Mr. Jonathan was. It grieved us all to see your husband go like that.
2: Jim, you turn back. You're taking me home.
4: You were Jonathan's wife, Anna.
2: Don't take me back. I didn't lie to you, Jim. I was going to tell you...
4: When? After we got married? After...
2: No, I was going to tell you tonight. That second time I saw you after Jonathan disappeared, you asked my name. Even then you thought I was his daughter and something wouldn't let me say I was his wife. He was so much older, Jim. Nearly 20 years.
4: How long were you married?
2: 4 years. 4 dreadful years. I never loved him.
4: Anna.
2: I can't help it. He kept me like a prisoner in that gloomy house, watching me every minute. Oh, Jim, I do love you. Don't take me back.
4: It's all right, Anna. Don't get upset. Just be quiet for a few minutes. What's the matter? What are you looking back for?
2: Something's following us. I can feel it, Jim.
4: On this lonely road?
2: You're sorry you ever came.
4: Now, Anna, stop it.
2: Say you're not sorry. Say you forgive me for deceiving you.
4: I do forgive you.
2: Then everything's all right, Jim. Don't hate me.
4: Oh, Anna, no. Let's not talk about it. Not now.
2: Yes, let's forget. Let's talk of something else. Look, it's beginning to rain. Night's come.
4: Yes. Listen to it on the roof. Seems to be saying your name. There's a poem written about you. Know that?
2: Yes.
4: Pose. I used to know it by heart. It was many and many a year ago, in a kingdom by the sea,
2: that a maiden there lived, whom you may know.
4: That's it.
2: By the name of Annabel Lee. And this maid, she lived with no other thought than to love and be loved by me.
4: Say, you know it too.
2: Heard it a million times. I know it all, every syllable.
3: Annabel.
2: Jim, listen.
4: What?
3: It was many and many a year ago, in a kingdom by the sea.
2: Jim, look.
4: What is it?
2: On the road in the lightning. A man in the rain.
4: Anna, it's not anybody.
2: But you don't know. He was in the house from that first day he disappeared. I could hear him even before that. Out at sea, calling my name.
4: Oh, Anna, you've got to stop this.
2: But, Jim.
4: You're just imagining it, I tell you. You're...
2: Jim, I've got to tell you. I can't go on without telling you the truth.
4: What truth?
2: I killed him.
4: Anna.
2: I killed Jonathan. I killed my husband.
4: What are you saying?
2: Now you know. Now you can take me back to Lee House. You can take me back home. Back to him.

0: Jonathan Lee is dead. And our story begins one night a few months later when Anna, a young woman who has lived in seclusion for 4 years at Lee House, is to be married to Jim Brandt, a young architect. Jameson, the old caretaker, sees her off in the station wagon. And as Anna and Jim drive along, she confesses that she was Jonathan's wife, that she herself murdered him. Her mind is distraught with a terrible fear that the dead man is somehow among the undead, that he is waiting for her.
1: Oh, Anna, I don't believe you. What are you saying?
2: That I killed him. I planned to kill him.
1: No, you couldn't have.
2: I had to tell you. Because Jim, somehow he's not dead. You said the dead only live in somebody's mind. And they do. But they also live beyond the mind.
1: Oh, Anna, please.
2: That's why I couldn't wait to tell you. Calmly and sanely in the light of day. Jonathan's waiting somewhere for
1: listen.
2: Me.
1: Now, Anna, listen.
2: Don't you see, Jim? I thought I could run away from him. I thought I could send him out to sea and he'd never come back again.
1: Here, I'm going to stop the car.
2: Oh, no. Jim, please, no. If you loved me, take me on.
1: Tell me why. Why on earth did you do this?
2: I had to.
1: Tell me why.
2: That poem you mentioned. You used to say it to me. You used to love it. I'll hear him till I die. His voice droning out the words. Sometimes, Jim, he'd lie awake and I'd hear him whispering it over and over. Like the sea, mournful and sad. When I started working in the village at the library, 5 years ago that was, he used to come in and ask for Bo. At first I thought he was just a lonely old man. Lonely because his wife was dead. That day, late in October, he asked me if I'd take the job of cataloging his library. It was right after my mother died. I was alone. He used to come in that big, dark room and ask to help. He used to say, "You're working too hard, Annabelle. Come for a sail with me." I went once or twice. He'd look at me with a strange kind of laughter in his eyes. Then he asked me to marry him. He asked me a dozen times. At last I did. And then 4 years in that house with the sea always pounding, the wind crying in the cove.
1: But what did he do, Anna? What could have made you...
2: He was going to kill me. Just as he killed the first Mrs. Lee.
1: What? He murdered her?
2: Oh, Jim. I had to do it. From the day I married him, I wasn't allowed out of that house. Except when he went along. That afternoon I met you. He'd gone for a sail and I planned to run away.
1: Yes, you did have a suitcase, I remember.
2: But when I met you, I was sure you were one of his spies, so I had to go back again. That night, I went to his room. He was sitting in the huge chair by the fire. He looked up and smiled that grim smile.
3: Did you want something, Annabelle?
2: Jonathan, you loved me once. I had pity for you once, if not love. Oh, listen to me, please.
3: But you've said it all before, hundreds of times.
2: I couldn't say it enough, Jonathan. Please, please let me go. I'll do anything you say if you'll only let me go.
3: But, my dear, when I met you, didn't my money please your eye? Isn't it enough to have that?
2: It wasn't your money, Jonathan. It was pity for you. Only pity. I thought it was love.
3: Where is your pity now? No, Annabelle. I couldn't let you go. You'd find pity for another man and grow to believe that you loved him, too. How could I bear such a thing to happen? No. You see, your pity, as you call it, is only for me. Until the day you die.
2: What do you mean? Jonathan, what do you mean?
3: Soon, I'll let you go, Annabelle. Someday soon, you must go for a sail with me.
2: I screamed and ran from him. My mind was sick with terror. What was I to do? The house was like a prison, and everywhere I turned were shadows and gloom, and Jonathan was part of it all. But I had one friend, and he'd come to me when I needed him most.
4: Santa, don't turn on the light.
2: Jameson, where are you?
4: Here beside you. I've been waiting in your room because I had to see you without him knowing it.
2: Oh, Jameson, you've got to help me. I've got to get out of here.
4: No, Miss Anna. That's what he wants you to do. And that's why I came to stop you from going.
2: Why?
4: He'd follow you. He'd find you.
2: You heard what he said?
4: I've heard it before. The other Miss Lee. She begged him to let her go. Time and again she begged him. And one day, she took a boat from the cove.
2: He said she was lost in the sea.
4: Yes, Miss Anna. But Mr. Jonathan followed in a skiff, and then she never came back. He murdered her.
2: Jameson.
4: It's the truth.
2: I believe you. I do.
4: Then wait and plan. I'll help, but he mustn't know about it. Tomorrow, we'll talk tomorrow, if he goes sailing again.
2: Sailing? You're right, Jameson. I won't run away. I know now what I have to do. I know now what I must. So that night, I made my plan. The next day, he did go sailing. And that was when I caught them. With a little cord noose I made myself. I lay on the rocks for a long time, looking down, waiting till I could get the cord over their heads.
5: Caught what?
2: The rattlesnakes you showed me that day.
5: Yeah.
2: I caught them and took them down to the cove in a box. And that night, I put them in his boat and a coil of rope. I left them there.
5: Oh, Anna, how terrible.
2: The next day, he went sailing again. He didn't see them at first. The motion of the boat and a sharp sting on his leg. And waiting in the dark, I could picture him. Fighting, drawing back, turning loose of the boom, climbing out of the pit. And the squall came. And he was gone.
5: Oh, Anna, what are we going to do?
2: But I had to, Jim.
5: And it wasn't because of me.
2: I'd only seen you once. I didn't know you weren't somebody he'd hired to watch me till I saw you again and again after he was dead. Oh, Jim.
5: Anna, look out. Hold on. It's a cliff. We're hanging over the edge, Anna. Get out, quick. Here, take my hand. This side, Anna, this side. That was close. Are you all right?
2: Yes, I'm all right.
5: Look, we nearly went over into the sea. Golly, we'd both have been killed.
2: Jim!
5: What, Anna?
2: We're back where we started. There's the house and the cliff.
5: What?
2: You brought me back.
5: Anna, you know I didn't.
2: Jim, look. Who is it, Jim? Yonder on the road.
5: I don't know.
2: It's Jonathan. He's walked up from the sea. Oh, let me go, Jim. Let me go.
5: Oh, it's only some man. Anna, come back here. Come back.
6: Hey, down there. What's the trouble?
5: Quick, man. Help me stop her.
6: Where'd she go? I'm Jameson.
5: We had an accident, Jameson. She's gotten some crazy notion in her head about a ghost. Look, she's running across the lawn.
6: Down to the sea path. Hurry. Miss Anna, it's me, Jameson.
2: Oh, Jameson, it's you.
5: Anna, where were you running to?
2: Oh, I don't know.
5: Oh, my darling, you frightened us nearly to death.
6: It was only me on the road, man.
2: I thought I...
6: She's shivering, sir. Here, take my coat, Miss Anna. It's Providence that brought you back tonight.
5: Why, Jameson?
2: There's nothing to say, Jameson. Jim, take me to the house.
6: But when Jonathan sailed away that day, the snakes weren't in the boat. I took them out. You see, he could have heard their rattles. And anyway, sir, I couldn't have Miss Anna do such a thing.
2: James, you mean...
6: I couldn't have her do it, sir, when rightly the job was mine.
5: What you're trying to say...
6: With my daughter Amy, I was thinking of how Mr. Jonathan drove her to love him like she did. And how he would smile at her in that laughing way, so that she jumped from the rocks here down to the sea.
2: Then that was why...
6: So, that day, before he went for his last sail, I cut the rigging ropes. And when the wind took the canvas strong, as it does when you ride the swells, they snapped. And I stood here on the cliff and watched the boom fly free, and down he went beneath it.
2: Oh, Jim.
4: How could I watch him murder you, Miss Anna, as he'd murdered my Amy?
5: You're free of it, Anna, now. Don't you see? It was only the fear in your mind.
4: I've got a fire going in the library, Miss Anna.
5: I'll take her in, Jameson.
4: I'll go see if I can get your car off the cliff.
2: Oh, no, Jameson. Let it alone. We don't care about the car.
4: But you two can be on your way again when the rain blows over.
5: Come along in, Anna. You're cold now. Here, pull the coat around you.
2: He did it for me, Jim.
5: Are you all right now?
2: Now I am. Jim, look. What's Jameson doing?
5: Climbing in the car.
2: Stop him, Jim.
5: What? He started the motor.
2: But the car's hanging over the edge of the rocks. Jim, stop him. It's toppling. It's toppling over the cliff. Oh, Jim, how awful. It went over the cliff.
5: Down to the sea in the cove.
2: He did it all for me.
5: And for me, too, darling. But he's made everything all right, Anna. He's made everything all right.

From shadows and stillness, mystery weaves a spell of strangest fascination, charging the mind with doubts and fears. For mystery is a strange companion, a living memory.

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0: Mitch was lost. The last we saw of him, he was walking along the lowest terrace of the pyramid-shaped city in search of Lemmy. Lemmy was found by Jet and me, but by the time we got him back into the living quarters of one of the land fleet trucks, Mitch had disappeared. So, leaving Lemmy in the truck to keep a lookout for Mitch from the driving cabin window, Jet and I again returned to search for Mitch. No trace of him was found on the lower terrace. And then, when our search along the next elevation was half completed, Lemmy sighted Mitch on ground level, heading back to the caravan.
1: Hello, Lemmy.
2: Yes, Jet.
1: Has Mitch reached the truck yet?
2: No, but he can't be far away.
1: What's that knocking?
2: I don't know. Ah, oh, that's him knocking on the door. Who does he think he is, the milkman? He must think the circuit's still broken. I'll open the main door for him, Jet. And then, oh, he's doing it himself. Well, will you be coming back into this truck and all, Jet? Or are you going into the other one?
1: We'll come into that one.
2: Well, it's got to be a bit crowded, isn't it?
1: Oh, we can put up with it for a little while.
2: Well, he's about in. He's just coming through the airlock now. And here he is. Hello, Mitch, boy. Where you been all this time, mate? We've been so...
3: Hello, Lemmy. What's the matter? Surprised to see me?
2: You. Oh, no.
3: Yes, Lemmy.
2: Where's the rest of the crew of number two? What happened to them?
3: Evans was killed when the ship crashed.
2: And the others?
3: They're quite safe.
2: But where are they?
3: I've come to take you to them.
2: Hey?
3: Put on your suit, Lemmy, and come with me.
2: Oh, no. We'll see what Jet has to say first. He gives the orders around here.
3: Orders must be obeyed without question at all times.
2: Well, of course. What was that?
3: Put on your suit and come with me.
2: You take off your suit and wait until Jet gets here.
3: We must be gone before he gets back.
2: Oh, we must we? Well, I'm not leaving this place with you or anybody else until Jet gets here. Now move away from that radio. I want to talk to him.
3: Put on your suit, Lemmy.
2: Get away from that radio, McLean, if you are McLean, because although you look like him, mate, you certainly don't sound like him.
3: None of us are ourselves anymore.
2: Well, I don't feel like anybody but myself. Now, are you going to move out the way, or do I have to move you? And don't put your helmet down there. There's a proper place for everything in this truck. Do you hear me? Now, put your helmet in its stowage.
3: It is not my helmet.
2: Then whose is it?
3: The helmet and the suit both belong to Mitch, and he doesn't need them anymore.
2: Mitch? And what are you doing with him? And what's happened to Mitch? How can he breathe? How can he live out there without his suit? He must be dead.
3: He is not dead.
2: How do you mean?
3: But he will not be returning neither to you, to the fleet, or to Earth. I shall leave his clothes here. Now put your suit on and come with me.
2: I'm not putting it on and I'm not coming.
3: It is an order and orders must be obeyed without question at all times.
2: Yes, but this is one time when they're not going to be. Now you're here, McLean, you're staying. And nobody's leaving this truck unless Jet says so. Now get away from that radio. Do you hear me? Get away. And it's... There's no point in looking at me like that. What are you trying to do? Now, keep away from me. Keep away, do you hear? Oh, blimey. Your hands. They're cold. They're stone cold.
1: Hello, Lemmy. Jet calling.
2: Hey, call me.
1: Hello, Lemmy. This is Jet. Doc and I are outside. What? Close the airlock, will you? We want to come in.
2: Oh, no, you don't. You take that. And that. That'll teach you. Oh, blimey, he's up again.
1: Lemmy, do you hear me? We want to come in.
2: Go! Oh.
1: Lemmy!
2: I must get to the control panel.
4: Go! Oh. You want to play rough, do you?
2: Right. That settled you. Now, the switch.
5: Sounds like the airlock's closing now, Jet.
1: About time, too.
2: Hello. Jet.
1: Lemmy, what's going on in there?
2: McLean. He... Oh, blimey. Oh, you dirty...
1: Lemmy. Lemmy, answer me. What's happening in there?

0: no good, Jet. The airlock door has been closed, but the chamber hasn't been exhausted. And we can't get in until it has.
1: Hello, Lemmy, do you hear me?
0: Hey, listen, there it goes. It's exhausting now.
1: Thank goodness for that. All right, Doc. See if it opens now.
0: Yeah, it does.
1: In you get, Doc. And quick, I'll follow.
0: Right. Okay, you in?
1: Yep, you can close her now. Now, fill her and open her up, Doc. Hello, Lemmy? Lemmy? He still doesn't answer. What's going on in there?
0: Well, we can open the door now and see for ourselves. What? God, grief. It looks as though a tornado had hit the place.
1: Lemmy? Lemmy!
2: Oh. Hello, Jet. You made it. Thank goodness for that.
1: What happened to you? You're in a terrible mess.
2: I've been in a bit of a rough house.
1: Eh?
2: With McLean. He's lying over there. I hit him over the head, Jet. I had to. He would have killed me otherwise.
1: McLean? How did he get here? And where's Mitch?
2: Well, what I thought was Mitch turned out to be McLean. He had Mitch's suit on.
0: Yeah, Jed, it's McLean, all right. You certainly gave him a pasting, Lemmy.
2: Have I hurt him much, Doc?
0: I don't know. Let me get my suit off and I'll look him over.
1: How about you, Lemmy? Can you get up?
2: I think so, Jed. I just feel a bit dizzy, that's all.
1: Go and lie down on one of the beds. As soon as I'm free of this diving suit, I'll clean up your face for you.
2: Yes, Jed.
3: Well, Lemina, how does that feel?
2: Well, never mind how it feels. How does it look?
3: Well, your cheek is badly bruised, but the cut in your head isn't very serious. Now, do you feel all right?
2: I feel a lot better than I did before you gave me the drink. Jet, how about McLean?
3: Oh, Doc's still dealing with him. He hardly seems to be aware of where he is or what's happened to him.
2: Oh, you think I hit him too hard?
3: Maybe, Lemmy, I don't know.
2: I didn't want to hurt him, Jet, but I had to defend myself.
3: Well, what happened exactly?
2: I told you. He come in, he was wearing Mitch's suit. That's what made me think he was Mitch.
3: What did he do when he came in?
2: He told me to put on my suit and go with him.
3: Where to?
2: To where the rest of the crew of number two are. Or so he said. All that is but Evans. Apparently he was killed in the crash.
3: Well, but he didn't say where they were.
2: No, Jet. Nor where Mitch was either. But he did say Mitch wasn't dead. But that he'd not be coming back to us or to Earth ever again. Never.
3: When he asked you to go with him, what did you say?
2: I told him I wasn't going anywhere with anybody. And then he stood in front of the radio so as I couldn't call you up and tell you he was here.
3: And then?
2: Then he began to walk towards me, staring at me with those hard green eyes like he was trying to hypnotize me. But I wouldn't let him. I told him to keep off. But he kept at me and then he put his hands on my face and his hands were cold, Jet. Stone cold, like they was made of marble. And then I began to feel all peculiar, same as I did when I heard that noise. And then I hit him. And from then on, it was a straight bundle. And then you and Doc came in and... Jet, did I do wrong?
3: No, Lemmy, I don't think so.
2: You said yourself, the next time anything peculiar started happening, I was to fight it. And McLean certainly wasn't normal.
3: Well, under the circumstances, I think you did the right thing. Had you allowed him to overpower you, well, goodness knows what might have happened. As it is, he came to get you, but we have him instead.
2: Yeah. And what about Mitch? Have we given up looking for Mitch now?
3: No, Lemmy, but the night temperature in these latitudes is too low for us to venture outside. We've no choice but to wait until the morning.
2: Yes, Jet.
3: Well, perhaps by then, McLean will have returned to something like normal and be able to throw some light on this whole business.
2: Yes, Jet.
3: Get some sleep, Lemmy. After what you've been through today, I think you need it.
2: Yes, mate. Good night.
3: Good night.

0: Any change in McLean's condition, Doc?
1: No. He just lies there, his eyes fixed on a point in the ceiling. He's in a deep hypnotic sleep, Jim.
0: What?
1: Yes. Anything he does is because he's told to do it. Now watch this.
0: Yeah?
1: McLean, sit up. Sit up, McLean. There.
0: God grief.
1: Now, lie down. McLean, do you hear me? Lie down. There, see?
0: But how did he get like this? Who did it?
1: Yeah, who showed you the orange light and put you into the state you and Mitch were in when I picked you up from the ice? Who got at Lemmy and hypnotized him?
0: Made him think he was back home in London, you know?
1: Whether he was led to believe that, I don't know. All I do know is that when a subject is put into the deepest stage of induced hypnotic sleep, there's a great widening of the memory. Impressions of childhood, of the past, are revived in the mind as though they happened only yesterday.
0: Is that why, when I came under the influence of that light, I took to spouting Shakespeare, speeches I learned at school years ago?
1: Probably.
0: I suppose it could account for Lemmy imagining he was back on Earth. But it doesn't account for that voice, talking to him and trying to get him to take his helmet off. And it doesn't explain why McLean is able to walk about outside with no helmet on.
1: No, it doesn't. But it does show, Jet, that whoever, whatever, is capable of conditioning us to survive out there in the Martian atmosphere must first of all get us into a deep hypnotic state. Yeah. Only then can they persuade us to do things our own minds tell us we oughtn't to do.
0: Yeah, like taking off our helmets.
1: Exactly, exactly. It's a well-known fact that no matter how deeply a subject may be hypnotized, it's extremely difficult to get him to do things he wouldn't usually do. Hence the fight Lemmy put up in his dream.
0: Oh, but McLean and Whittaker, they must...
1: They must have been easy meat, as you might say, once they were caught. Seems they put up no fight at all, merely obeyed orders.
0: What orders, Doc?
1: The orders given to them by their operators, either orally or telepathically.
0: You mean whoever induces this hypnosis can get our men to do anything he wants without even seeing them?
1: I don't know, Jet. That's merely an assumption on my part.
0: But if that's true, they can keep us, or whoever they have, in their control for years.
1: In the case of Whittaker, 47 years.
0: And how many people are there on this planet living in a dream and not knowing about it?
1: I hate to think, Jet. But unless we're very careful, there'll be a few more soon.
0: Us, you mean?
1: Unless we find some way of combating it, yes.
0: But how can we, Doc? We don't even know what we're fighting.
1: This much I do know, Jet. There is nobody more difficult to hypnotize than an unwilling subject. If we're all determined to fight this thing, as Lemmy did a few hours ago, maybe we can render ourselves immune to it.
0: If it were a physical thing, Doc, yes,
1: Jet,
0: but it...
1: Up to now, everyone who has come under the influence of this telepathic hypnotic power has had prior warning. Yes. In your case, when you blacked out just before we landed here, there was that strange sleep-inducing sound.
0: Yes.
1: When there's no sound to be heard, there's the orange light, which McLean said that he'd seen just before number two crashed. And now look at him. 3 days ago, he was a normal man, a member of our expedition, working for us and with us. Now he isn't even in control of his mind, does nothing unless ordered to.
0: But who gives him his orders? Who sent him here to get Lemmy to leave this truck and go with him? And where would he have taken Lemmy? And how on earth did he get hold of Mitch's suit? And where is Mitch?
1: Lying there on the bed, Jet, is the only man who might know.
0: McLean? Of course. Look, what hope of reviving him, Doc, or bringing him back to normal?
1: I don't know. But even if I did manage to wake him, I

0: A person as deeply affected, hypnotically as he is, seldom retains any recollection of what has happened to him when he comes back to normal.
1: No. What are we going to do?
0: I suggest we keep McLean here until morning anyway.
1: And then?
0: If he's sufficiently recovered to walk out of this truck, maybe we'll let him and follow him. He may lead us to Mitch.
1: That's an idea, Doc.
0: Now look, you get some sleep, Jet. I'll stay up and keep an eye on McLean. You can relieve me in a couple of hours. I'll wake you.

0: Hello, Landfleet. Polar Base calling. Come in, please.
1: Hello, Frank. Morgan here.
0: Hello, Jet. It's about the pictures we took when we passed over the canal you're camped in.
1: You've developed them?
0: Yes, sir. There's nothing but desert on either side of the canal you're in at present.
1: Oh, we didn't expect anything else.
0: But about 50 miles northwest of you, there's a group of what we can only take to be buildings with flat roofs. There's a large one and a couple of smaller ones a short distance from it. And nearby, what appear to be two large areas of land enclosed by fences.
1: Fences? Well, anything else, Frank?
0: Well, yes, sir. The pyramid, the city, or whatever it is.
1: Well?
0: We took a picture directly over it, and on the uppermost terrace is a large sphere.
2: Not the same one you saw visit the wrecker number two.
0: I think it must be, Jet.
2: Then it did come here. It's been sitting up there out of our sight on the roof of that city all the time.
0: Apparently.
2: Oh, nice work, Frank. That's the most useful piece of information you've given us.
0: Well, I haven't quite finished yet, sir.
2: Oh?
0: The canals.
2: Uh-huh.
0: We passed over others after leaving you. They're all filled with the same type of plant as the one you're in. That's why they show up so clearly against the pink desert. They're all full of vegetation.
2: I thought they might be. Well, thank you, Frank. That's a great help. Now, have all the information you've given me radioed up to the fleet, and have them relay it back to Earth Control as soon as their orbital position is favorable.
0: Yes, sir.
2: And thanks again, Frank. I'll call you later, before it's light.
0: Right.
2: Well, Doc, here we are searching the base of that place, and all the time the very ship we're looking for is sitting up there on the roof.
3: That must be how McLean comes to be here. He traveled in it.
2: Yeah. It must have been him, Dobson, and Harding who were in it when it visited number two for the second time, when Frank saw the crew of that ship. That's why they look like normal human beings.
3: Maybe, but who was in that ship when it visited number two for the first time and carried off McLean and the rest of the freighter crew? The same people, if they are people, who left those peculiar footprints behind?
2: Oh, ask me, Doc.
3: McLean.
2: That's the first sound he's made since his fight with Lemmy. Do you think he's coming?
3: Coming round, I don't know. His body temperature certainly hasn't changed. It's still abnormally low.
2: Oh, he's sitting up, Doc. Let's get over to him.
3: No, Jet, stay here. Let's see what he does.
2: He's getting off the bed. Walking towards the airlock.
3: Where are you going, McLean? McLean, where are you going?
4: My orders are to return to the ship, and orders must be obeyed without question at all times.
3: The orders have been changed. You are to remain here. Do you understand? You are to remain here.
2: He stopped dead in his tracks.
3: Go back to your bed, McLean. Go back to your bunk and stay there. Do you hear?
2: He's going. You're able to control him, Doc.
3: Quiet, Jet. It may not be as easy as it seems.
2: He's certainly lying down. And do you think he'll sleep?
3: I hope so.
2: He's getting up again.
3: Lie down, McLean.
4: The ship. I must get back to the ship. The others are waiting.
3: You must remain here. Now lie down. Lie down.
2: That seems to have done the trick.
3: If it lasts.
2: What do you mean?
3: There must be great conflict going on within his mind, Jet. Somehow, from somewhere, he's been receiving orders to go back to where he came from.
2: To that ship, on top of the pyramid.
3: He tries to obey those orders, and yet at the same time, he receives mine. It's a question of which of us, me or the unknown something that put him into this state, is strong enough to hold him.
2: Well, the odds seem to be in your favor at the moment, Doc. I think they'll remain that way.
3: Why?
2: Because, Doc, no matter how strong a hold that other power has over him, he's still a physical being. And so long as that airlock remains closed, he'll stay here, whether he likes it or not.
3: You mean to keep him here, Jet, regardless of what he may try to do?
2: Yes, Doc. We must. He's one of us.
3: Well, he was, but whether he still is, I very much doubt.
2: Well, that remains to be seen. But until we have definite proof of what harm our keeping him here is likely to do to him, here he's going to stay.
3: Well, he may start getting violent again if you try to keep him against his will.
2: Well, that's a risk we'll have to take. But he looks peaceful enough now, and we'll keep a constant watch. Later, when the sun has risen and we can go outside again, perhaps we'll take him with us. And, well, as you say, he may even lead us to Mitch.
3: Maybe. And what if we find Mitch in the same state as McLean is in now?
2: I hate to think, Doc. But whatever state he's in, one thing is certain. I intend to find him. And the

0: The call from Frank had come through from Polar Base about 2 hours before dawn. From sunset on, I had sat by McLean's bed, hoping that some change would come in his condition. Meanwhile, Jet and Lemmy took it in turns to sleep in the only other bed available to us inside the truck. So, while I kept watch on McLean, either Jet or Lemmy kept watch on the highest point of the city, where, according to Frank's report, the strange spherical craft that we had been pursuing was situated, in all probability waiting for McLean to return to it, with Lemmy.
1: Hey, Lemmy. Lemmy, wake up.
2: Yeah? What's the matter?
1: It needs only 30 minutes to sunrise. I want you to continue the watch until dawn.
2: Yes, Jet. Oh, get up into the hatch right away.
1: Righto. Well, Doc, how is he?
0: Just about the same, Jet. Except now he seems to have forgotten about leaving here. He's made no attempt to get off the bed for more than an hour. He seems to accept me as his only control now. I've told him to sleep.
1: Do you think by keeping him here and controlling him yourself, you might cut him off from the outside control completely?
0: I'm hoping so, Jet.
1: What chance is there of bringing him back to normal, as he was before he crashed?
0: I wish I knew. I don't know how he got into this state, and I don't know how to get him out of it. It certainly can't be done by any normal methods. I've tried them already.
1: Oh. You mean he is, in fact, another Whittaker?
0: At the moment, yes.
1: But there's one big difference. Whittaker was up here on Mars and presumably in a similar condition for some 40 years. Now, McLean has been here little more than a week.
0: You think the time he's been under the influence of whatever it is might make a difference?
1: Probably.
0: Well, let's hope you're right, Jet. In which case, the sooner we get hold of Mitch and the rest of the lost crew members, the better.
3: Hey, Jet, Doc, come out here, quick.
1: Lemmy, he's seen something. You wait here, Doc.
0: Right.
3: Jet, come on, mate, quick.
1: Coming, Lemmy. Now, what's the trouble?
2: Look up there, at the top of that pyramid, that light.
1: It must be coming from that sphere parked up there.
2: What's going on, Jet?
1: How shall I know,
2: Lemmy? It lights up everything as bright as day.
1: It did. It seems to be getting dimmer now, but it's still very strong. Here, what...
2: Hey, it's taking off. There it goes. And look at the rate she's climbing. Now she's just hovering.
1: No, it's not, Lemmy. It's pulling out.
2: It's giving us the slip. Oh, it's almost as though it's showing us that they know we intended going up there.
1: It's heading directly southwest across the desert.
2: Yes, mate.
1: Lemmy, as soon as the sun has warmed the atmosphere, I'm leaving this truck and going into the next.
2: Huh?
1: I want you to remain here and drive this one. And take it easy over the bumps. Remember, Doc is still tending McLean in the living quarters truck behind you.
2: And where am I supposed to be driving to?
1: You fall in behind the other truck and follow me.
2: Well, where are you going then?
1: After that ship. I'd stake my life on the rest of the crew of Number 2 and Mitch being in it. And we've got to get them back, Lemmy. We must.
2: Yes, mate. I'm ready to get going the minute you give the word.
1: Good for you, Lemmy. But first, you better go back into living quarters and prepare a meal. And make it a big one. It'll probably be the only one we'll get today.

0: An hour later, we set out, the two lines of trucks crashing their way through the jungle of curious plants. Soon, we were climbing out of the valley and once again began to make our way across the southwestern half of the Argir Desert. Once more, the treads of the tractors kicked up the pink miniature dust storms, and very soon, the strange pyramid city slipped below the horizon and was lost to our sight, leaving us completely surrounded by the gently undulating sand dunes topped by a huge, mauve, inverted bowl that was the Martian sky. We knew our chances of overtaking the spherical ship were slim, our chances of releasing its captives even slimmer. We couldn't even be sure that any of our men were in it. But where else could McLean have come from? And where else could Mitch have been taken to?
1: John!
2: What is it?
1: What's the matter with the dog? He's been going on like that for nearly 20 minutes.
2: How should I know?
1: Well, you better go out and see. There might be a dingo hanging around the pens. You better take your rifle with you.
2: All right. Dog's only got to yap a little and you think it's dingoes after the sheep.
1: Well, it's better to be sure than sorry.
2: Hey, Bob! Drat the dog, I can't even see him.
1: Well, go and look for him. He can't be far.
2: There he is. Hey, what the... Hey, Martha, there's a man out here.
1: Well, if it's that dingo scalp hunter again...
2: No, Martha, he's not the scalp hunter. He's lying face down on the sand and Bob's standing over him.
1: What? Oh, the poor fella. He must be sick, John.
2: Now, you wait here. I'll go over and fetch him. Here, drink this. Come on, chum. It'll put new life into you.
3: Hey, where am I? What am I doing here?
2: I might ask you that. What are you doing out there in the sun without even a hat on? Where'd you come from?
3: I'm lost.
1: That's a bit of an understatement, isn't it?
3: Last night, a dingo hunter invited me to his camp, and then he tried to kill me. But I managed to beat him off. And then he turned a pack of dingoes onto me, and I had to run for it. He said there was a cattle station nearby. I tried to find it.
1: You did. This is the only station within 100 miles of here.
2: Yeah, but you only just made it. My dog found you outside lying on the ground. You must be all in.
3: Oh, I feel it.
1: Then you stay in that bed till you feel better.
3: Oh, but I can't stay longer. I must find the others.
1: Well, don't tell me there's somebody else lost out there.
3: No, they're not lost. It's only me that's lost. But, well, I must find them. They'll soon be giving me up for dead.
2: Well, who are these people?
3: Jet, Doc, and Lemmy. You see, one of our ships crashed, and we came in this direction searching for its crew.
2: A ship in the middle of the outback?
3: Yeah, a spaceship. We set out from the moon last April. Landed here just over a week ago.
2: You set out from the moon?
3: Well, of course. To have taken off from Earth would have been impracticable.
2: Oh, yes, I expect it would.
3: That's a funny-looking dog, isn't it?
2: Well, he's no thoroughbred, but he's not all that funny.
3: Looks more like an overgrown beetle.
2: Here, have another drink and try to sleep. Maybe you'll feel better when you wake up.
3: Yeah, thanks.
2: I'll pull the curtain to keep the sun out of the room and leave you alone for a bit. You need to be quiet if you're to sleep.
3: Look, I don't want to sleep. I must find Jeff and Doc and...
2: We'll call up Doc for you, maybe. He'll fly over and pick you up.
3: Oh, well, it's very kind of you. Do you know the frequency our ship works on?
2: Oh, sure, we know the frequency. We use it often. Come on, Martha, let the man rest.
4: Yes, John. He's mad. Stark, raving mad. Saying that Bob looked like a beetle.
2: No, Martha, he's got a touch of the sun. He's delirious. Now, look, I'll go out back and start peddling. You call up the flying doctor and ask him to get over here as quickly as possible. Tell him it's urgent. Well, what did he say?
1: He doesn't think he can come until tomorrow. He's got an urgent case 100 miles north of here.
4: I don't like it, John. There's something strange about that man. Something uncanny.
2: Oh, you're letting your imagination run away with you. He's been exposed to the sun. It's bound to affect him. Now go and get him something to eat and maybe he'll feel a lot better then. How are you feeling now?
3: What's that noise?
2: What noise?
3: All that hooting.
2: Well, I hear no hooting. All I can hear are the sheep bleating.
3: Sheep?
2: Well, of course, I told you I'm a sheep farmer.
3: But they don't do any...
2: Have you had enough to eat?
3: Yeah, thanks. I feel a lot better now.
2: Maybe by the morning you won't need the doc.
3: Doc!
2: Yes, I called him up like I said, but he's busy. Says he'll try to get over tomorrow.
3: Doc said that?
2: Well, you know how it is out here. One doctor covers an awful lot of the outback. You have to take your turn.
3: Look, mister, it wasn't a doctor I wanted. It was Doc. Doc Matthews. Or Jet or Lemmy. Did you talk to either of them?
4: Well, now, how about a little music? We had a new lot of records not a week ago.
2: Yes, go on, Martha. Put them on. You'd like to hear some of the latest songs, wouldn't you? Wouldn't you?
3: Yeah, I would. It's that the latest song?
1: It most certainly is. They're playing it on the radio all the time.
3: Well, I've never heard it before.
2: You haven't? Well, that song's so well known, even the blackfellas are singing it.
3: You take it off! Take it off, do you hear?
1: What's the matter? Don't you like music? We're only trying to cheer you up, you know.
3: That orchestra, it sounds old-fashioned.
1: Old-fashioned? Well, I like that.
3: Well, I've never even heard the song it was playing, either.
2: Well, you must be completely out of touch with the times. That song's all the rage now, the hit of the year.
3: Of what year?
1: Of this year, 1939. What's the matter with him?
3: What are you trying to do to me? I was only 2 years old in 1939.
2: Now, calm down. You're not well.
3: Aren't I? Or maybe I'm not. Or maybe you're not. Neither you or that dingo hunter I met up with last night. I tell you, it's a conspiracy. There is a plot to send me mad.
2: Lie down on that bed.
3: I won't lie down. Not until I get to the bottom of this.
2: I said lie down.
3: And I said I won't lie down.
2: Martha, hand me that rifle.
1: No, John, be careful.
2: I said give it to me. Now, you keep your distance.
3: Not before you tell me what's going on. What are you doing up here on Mars? What are you... That's where I am, isn't it?
2: I warn you.
3: And what are you doing with a black beetle for a dog? A dog that whistles like a bird.
2: Keep away.
3: And what kind of sheep do you have that sounds like a lot of owls hooting?
2: For the last time, stay where you are.
3: And another thing...
1: No, John,

In episode 15 of Journey into Space, you heard Andrew Folds as Jet Morgan, David Kossoff as Lemmy, Guy Kingsley Pointer as Doc, Bruce Beebe as Mitch, and with David Jacobs and Matty Head. The orchestra was conducted by Van Phillips, who also composed the music.

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0: This is the fascinating story of Danto, the Planet Man, troubleshooter for the League of Planets organization, the law enforcement body for peace and justice in the celestial world, whose headquarters and center of operations are situated on the capital of all the planets, Planaria Rex. From Mercury to Pluto, wherever danger threatens the universe, you will find Danto, the Planet Man, fighting for fair play. In a moment, the Planet Man. Dantro, in the nick of time, saved Slats from the evil plans of Gaza and Marston. Now we find Slats, Dantro, and Rura as they are discussing the chain of events.
1: I guess we should congratulate you, Rura, on being elected a member of the council.
2: Yeah, should we call you by some kind of title or something?
3: No, thank you. Just call me Rura. I won't pretend that I'm not very pleased by it, but frankly, the thing that pleases me most is the way your coming here and everything that's happened since has affected the thinking of the council.
2: Yeah, I guess it is going to be kind of tough to get used to the idea of men being on the same footing as you gals. You've been running things for so long.
3: Oh, it's not going to happen that fast, Slats. In the first place, you can't change something that's existed for 1,000 years overnight. And besides that, even if we could, it wouldn't work.
1: I know what you mean, Rura. A change as sharp as this has to be gradual. You have to give people a chance to get used to the idea a little at a time.
2: Say, when do we take off for Planaria Rex, Danto?
1: You're pretty anxious to get back, aren't you?
2: I certainly am. Why, aren't you?
1: Well, in a way I am, but still knowing everything's okay, it kind of takes the pressure off.
2: Hey, now, wait a minute. What are you leading up to? Come on, out with it.
1: Well, we've been so busy worrying about Marston that we've hardly had a chance to look around in spite of all the light years we've covered.
2: Yeah, so?
1: Well, I thought that instead of heading back directly in Astral Drive all the way, that we might do a little bit of star hopping.
2: Star hopping?
1: Well, what would you call it? I mean, to use the Astral Drive to go from star to star and do a little exploring on the way back. But it's up to you if you'd rather head straight back.
2: Well, wait a minute. I didn't say I was that anxious. Now that you mentioned it, we didn't get much of a chance to look around. Yeah, that idea intrigues me.
3: I still don't understand why you don't let me send you both back with the Dimension Warper. We could send your ship back with a crew of our people later on.
1: Well, I know it sounds a little foolish, Rura, but the Alpha brought us out here, and it's an old tradition of the League Patrol to bring the ship back as long as it can navigate.
2: Yeah, it's kind of like the old Earth custom when the ships that sail the oceans. The captain never left the ship as long as it's still afloat. Sometimes they even went on with them when they sank.
1: Well, I don't suggest carrying it that far, Slats, but I certainly didn't intend to leave the Alpha behind.
2: Me neither. Brought us through some tight spots. So I wonder how our friend Barrow's doing. Bet he's kind of lonesome.
1: Well, we'll be seeing him pretty soon, but try to remember, Slats, a robot doesn't have feelings or emotions the way you do.
2: Nah, you'll never convince me he's not human. When are we leaving?
3: Whenever you're ready.
1: How about it, Slats?
2: Whenever you say, Danto.
1: And with your permission, Rura, we'd like to go back to our ship as soon as we can arrange it.
3: Very well. I'll put through a call to the laboratory now to ready the Dimension Warper. We'll send you that way. But before we do, Haru wanted to thank you personally for your braveries and assistance. You know, once we started a check, we found that Gaza had been systematically planning to take over the council for some time. Your coming here forced her hand and may have avoided the same thing happening here that happened in your planetary league with Marston. Well, come on. She's waiting for you now.
2: Hey, you know, that Haru certainly turned out to be a nice woman, but I didn't think so when I first met her.
3: Oh, she's pretty decent. She pretends to be stern, but actually she has a pretty soft heart.
1: Well, I see you've cleaned up the lab here.
3: Yes. That fight Slats and Marston had certainly raised havoc with some of our apparatus, but we've got it all repaired.
2: Hey, there's the Dimension Warper there.
3: Yes, and they're ready to transfer you back to your ship anytime you say.
1: Ready, Slats?
2: Just say the word.
3: Step over into the grid.
2: Over here?
3: That's right. You too, Dantro.
1: All right.
3: The machine can take care of the both of you at the same time.
2: Hey, wait a minute. Are you sure you can put us back aboard the Alpha? It's a mighty small target out there in the middle of space.
3: Don't worry, Slats. We won't miss.
2: If you do, I'm going to be awful mad.
1: Me too.
3: Ready?
1: Right.
3: Very well. Contact.
0: Well, it looks as though our friends are on their way back to the Alpha and their friend Barrow. We'll be back in a moment. So level off. When we left Danto and Slats, they were being transported back aboard the Alpha via the three-dimension warper. We find them now as they check their whereabouts.
1: Slats, hey, come out of it.
2: What? Oh, are we back?
1: Where did you think we were?
2: Well, for a minute, I wasn't sure. It all happened so fast. Matter of fact, I was kind of worried. In spite of what Ruhr said, I had my eyes closed. I thought we were still back in the lab.
1: No, we're aboard the Alpha, all right. There's your friend, Beryl.
2: Oh, hiya, Beryl. How's Trick?
4: Greetings, Slats. You too, Planet Man. Did everything go all right?
2: That's a long story, Beryl, but it all worked out. How's everything been back here?
4: Everything has been very quiet aboard the ship. I've been awaiting your return. There were several attempts made to contact you a little while ago from your home system, but I did not answer, for I knew they did not want me, and I could tell them nothing about either of you.
1: Well, don't worry about that, Beryl. It's all straightened out. We know the whole story. The man that was threatening our people has been taken care of.
2: Yeah, he sure has been, and I had the pleasure of personally knocking him for a loop.
4: If it made you happy, then I am sure it must have been all right.
2: Say, Danto, what are we going to do with Beryl?
4: Do with me? I do not understand.
1: Well, you see, Beryl, we're heading back toward our home, and I guess Slats wondered if you'd be coming along with us.
4: Where else would I go?
1: Well, that's a good question.
4: No. My masters told me to stay with you and use all my powers to help you in every way I could. Until that command is altered, I will stay with you.
2: Well, don't get me wrong, Beryl. I'm glad to have you. Anyway, what we're going to do should be right up your alley.
4: My alley? What do you mean?
2: Well, you're an exploring robot, aren't you?
4: That's the purpose for which I was built.
2: Well, that's just what we're going to do. You see, here's the story.
5: We're going to take off in a minute.
2: All checked.
1: How about the leads from the atomic pile?
2: All tight. No radiation leaks indicated anywhere.
1: Start lead?
2: 100%.
1: Well, I guess that does it. Ship's in perfect shape.
2: Yeah. Guess we're about ready to take off, huh?
1: We'll never be readier.
2: What's our first stop?
1: Well, it's a group of stars about half a light year away on a direct line with our system. I thought we'd make our first jump to that constellation.
2: Yeah. You been there, Beryl?
4: No. I checked the star charts with Dandro while you were in the back compartment. Our expedition never touched on that constellation. I can tell you nothing about it.
2: Well, then it'll be new to all of us. Well, what are we waiting for?
1: The way you react to the astral drive slats, I think we'd better wait till you get over on that exhilaration couch and at least sit down.
2: Right you are.
1: Here we go.

0: Okay, Slats, you can get up now.
1: Oh, what a sensation that is. I feel like everything was turned inside out. Funny it doesn't bother you.
0: Well, I never said it didn't, Slats. It's just that I'm too busy handling the controls to pay much attention to it.
1: Oh, a hero, huh? Where are we?
0: Well, come on over. See for yourself.
1: What's to see?
0: Wait, I'll cut in the astro grid detector and we'll see what's in this area of space.
1: My gosh, it sounds like we really broke something.
0: No, there are a great many objects in this sector, apparently. We'll have to narrow the scope of the detector and use a directional beam. Want to give me a hand with these? It's a little too complicated to do alone.
1: Yeah, just tell me what to do.
0: You operate the directional beam while I vary the length and width of the grid.
1: All right, ready?
0: Cut in the beam. Now, let's try a distance about 100 million miles. We'll keep it tight, and it should cover no more than a 3 million mile sweep.
1: What's the score?
0: No, in a moment, as soon as our calculator gets a chance to evaluate the results.
2: Never mind your calculator. I have a short, brief message. An SOS. I'm waiting now to see if it is repeated.
1: You mean you can get a message from that fleet we left so long ago? It must be light years away.
2: I am not sure where the message came from. I'm hoping it will be repeated so I can pinpoint its location. If it is, I can approximate its origin, but I am not certain of it.
0: Can we receive it with our equipment?
2: No, it would not help to adjust your receivers to the wavelength. If any message is sent, I will receive it.
1: What did they have to say?
2: The message merely indicated that the fleet had been attacked.
0: Attacked? By whom?
2: It would not indicate who the aggressors were. The ship that sent the message was apparently the only survivor.
1: You mean your whole fleet was destroyed?
2: Perhaps. It was not destroyed, but in any event, only one ship left able to communicate.
0: You say you think you know the approximate location. Would it be precise enough for us to go there?
2: I believe I have enough data to find the approximate position in space from which the message came.
1: Well, then, what are we waiting for? Let's go.
3: Barrel's people are in apparent trouble. Can Slats and Danzo help them? We'll be back in a moment. But first, here is a message the Planet Man wants you to hear. Tune in again for more transcribed thrills and adventures. Rocket millions of light years into space with Dan Trow, the Planet Man.

0: It's for you. It's your dinner. It's called Cupboard Love. Cupboard Love's different. Comes in a packet, not a tin. See this foil pouch? Keeps it moist and squeezy. That's right. It's a new kind of cat food. Moist. It's good for you. Like it?
1: New Cupboard Love. What the well-cared-for cat has for dinner.
2: Well, come in, Smithers. What is it? Speak up, boy. Orange juice.
3: No, sir. New Kellogg's Rise and Shine.
2: Eh? Fiendish.
3: And look at this, sir.
2: No peel, no pips, and it's got vitamin C. Well, Smithers, I suppose this is it.
3: What are you doing, sir?
2: Thank you, Governor. Wife and three pips to support. Thank you.
1: New Kellogg's Rise and Shine. Now tastes as good as orange juice.
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0: 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Moist. It's good for you. Like it?
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0: The history of every major galactic civilization has passed through three distinct and recognizable phases. Those of survival, inquiry, and sophistication, otherwise known as the how, why, and where phases. For instance, the first phase is characterized by the question, how can we eat? The second by the question, why do we eat? And the third by the question, where should we have lunch? The history of warfare is similarly subdivided, though here the phases are retribution, anticipation, and diplomacy. Thus, retribution. I am going to kill you because you killed my brother. Anticipation. I'm going to kill you because I killed your brother. And diplomacy. I'm going to kill my brother and then kill you on the pretext that your brother did it. Meanwhile, the Earthman Arthur Dent, to whom all this can be of only academic interest, as his only brother was long ago nibbled to death by an Akapi, is about to be plunged into a real intergalactic war. This is largely because the spaceship that he and his companions have inadvertently stolen from the restaurant at the end of the universe has now returned itself on autopilot to its rightful time and place. Its rightful time is immediately prior to a massive invasion of an entire alien galaxy, and its rightful place is at the head of a fleet of 100,000 black battlecruisers. This is why.
1: You mean the ship we've stolen is the Admiral's flagship?
2: That's the way it's looking. Perhaps we should just ask them if they want it back. You know, if we were reasonably polite about
3: it. They might just let us off with being lightly killed.
2: Yeah, well, at least it's better than...
3: It isn't better than anything at all, is it?
2: No.
4: Hey, that visi screen is beginning to flicker.
5: Hey, it must be some guy wanting orders. Oh, fetid photon.
2: Well, now, just order him to go away. You'll just have to bluff it out, say.
3: I'll just have to bluff it out.
2: Yeah, now, sit down and do something. Say something.
4: Anything.
2: Now, don't worry. We'll be right behind you, hiding.
3: Oh, this is your idea, isn't it?
2: Yeah. Now sit down there and be a star.
3: Hey, when I'm a star, I'll hire a better ideas man.
6: Thank you, Admiral. Underfleet Commander reporting from Vice Flagship.
3: Oh, hi, Underfleet Commandant.
6: Good evening, Admiral.
3: Hi. What?
6: I trust you had a pleasant meal.
3: What? Oh, yeah. It was fine. Thanks.
6: Delighted to hear it, sir. We are now in battle readiness state, Amber, deployed to your rear in line astride, 7 minutes from target galaxy, and waiting your orders.
3: Great. Fine. Keep in touch on under First Commandant.
6: Thank you, sir. Sir.
3: Yes?
6: I like your outfit, sir.
3: Hey, that is just too
4: weird. That's amazing, Zaphod. You did it.
2: Cool. Really cool, Zaphod. Actually pretending to be the Admiral.
3: Yeah, terrific. Now listen, you dumb space cookie. I wasn't pretending to be the Admiral. For some weird reason, he just assumed I was.
2: Well, perhaps you look like him or something.
3: Yeah, well, not if he looks anything like his second-in-command, Monkey Man.
4: Well, what did he look like?
3: What was he?
2: Well, he was a big leopard, okay?
3: You know, with the sunglasses, the in-flight casual space suit split to the navel, brown beach loafers, you know, the whole bit.
2: How could he think you were the Admiral?
7: Well, maybe leopards just have a lousy memory for faces.
3: Hilarious.
4: No, it must be simpler than that. There's obviously something wrong with the busy screen. I'll have a look at it.
3: You heard what the big cat said. He said he liked my outfit, so he must have seen me.
2: Ah, maybe you just didn't have any taste.
4: Huh? Hey, the screen's coming on again.
2: Zaphod, get back in that seat. Trillian.
4: It's too late. Get back, all of you.
6: Battleship Commandant reporting.
4: Hello.
6: Battleship Russell's S6
8: Galaxy. Yes?
6: I really like the kid, even better
8: from
6: last time.
8: Oh, thanks.
5: Wowee, weirder and weirder.
4: Good God.
2: What is it, Trillian?
4: Did you see that? I thought you said he was a leopard.
2: He sounded different.
7: Did he look different?
4: Well, he wasn't so much a leopard, more a sort of...
2: What?
4: Well, you know, shoebox.
2: A shoebox?
4: Full of, well, size 9 chuckaboots.
2: A shoebox full of size 9 chuckaboots?
3: All right, chimp man, what do you think this is, dictation?
2: I just wondered how she knew they were size 9. Trillian, are you seriously telling us you've been talking to a box of shoes?
4: Yes.
2: And he...
3: She.
2: It.
4: They.
2: Thought that you also were the Admiral.
4: Well, you heard it.
3: What are they, clinically thick?
2: I think they're very clever. They're trying to confuse us to death.
9: I don't think they're very clever. There's only one person as intelligent as me within 30 parsecs of here, and that's me.
3: Okay, Marvin. Is there anything that you can tell us?
9: Yes. I've got a terrible pain in all the diodes down my left side.
2: What was the name the second-in-command said? Hagunenon? Why don't we look it up in the book?
4: What book?
2: The Hitchhiker's Guide to the Galaxy.
3: Oh, that hack rag.
0: The Hagenenons of Acissitus 3 have the most impatient chromosomes of any life form in the galaxy. Whereas most races are content to evolve slowly and carefully over thousands of generations, discarding a prehensile toe here, nervously hazarding another nostril there, the Hagenenons would do for Charles Darwin what a squadron of Arcturan stunt apples would have done for Sir Isaac Newton. Their genetic structure, based on the quadruple serrated octohelix, is so chronically unstable that, far from passing their basic shape onto their children, they will quite frequently evolve several times over lunch. But they do this with such reckless abandon that if, sitting at table, they are unable to reach a coffee spoon, they are liable, without a moment's consideration, to mutate into something with far longer arms, but which is probably quite incapable of drinking the coffee. This, not unnaturally, produces a terrible sense of personal insecurity and a jealous resentment of all stable life forms, or filthy, rotten, stinking samelings, as they call them. They justify this by claiming that as they have personally experienced what it is like to be virtually everybody else they can think of, they're in a very good position to appreciate all their worst points. This appreciation is usually military in nature and is carried out with unmitigated savagery from the gunrooms of their horribly beweaponed chameleoid death flotilla. Experience has shown that the most effective way of dealing with any Hagenenon you may meet is to run away terribly fast.
8: Great.
3: Terrific.
4: Thanks a million, Zaphod.
3: Well, hey, don't look at me. I mean...
4: What do we do?
8: The book says run away.
3: How do we get the automatic pilot on our side? Box of chockies and some sweet talk? Any ideas, Marvin?
9: If I were you, I'd be very depressed.
3: Earthman?
10: I go along with Marvin.
3: Ford?
8: Well, I always find that the prospect of death contracts the mind wonderfully.
4: You know, I've just thought there is a chance.
10: What, a chance? As far as I can see, you might as well lower haystacks off the boat deck of the Lusitania.
4: No, no, think about it. The second in command assumed that the Admiral, Zaphod, and I were the same person, not because we looked similar, but because we looked completely different.
8: Yes, right, I'm with you. If the second in command can be a shoebox, the Admiral can be anything. Well, a paraffin stove, a water bison, an anaconda.
3: Oh, terrific. I'll root around for the water bison. Trillian, you see if you can find the jar the Admiral keeps his anaconda in.
8: Look, can it, Zaphod? It could quite easily be something mundane. A screwdriver, that coil of wire, the chair itself.
3: Yeah. Hey, you know, that's a really neat chair. Could have been made for me. It's got the two headrests, Dig.
8: What, those two great furry things?
3: Yeah.
8: Oh, they look ridiculous.
4: Oh, it's very uncomfortable. I'd prefer something with far longer arms.
7: But which is probably quite incapable of drinking coffee.
3: Hey, what did you say, Earthman?
4: You say headrests, Zaphod. They look a lot like eyebrows to me.
3: That chair is scratching its leg.
4: It's just been asleep all this time.
8: Arthur, for God's sake, get back here quick.
3: Yes, stand up when you sit on the Admiral Primate.
4: It's moving. Look, it's starting to evolve.
8: Eat your heart out, Galapagos Island.
3: Gee, boss, you know what that is?
4: Let me guess. Horrible. I'm a whore.
3: It's a carbon copy of the ravenous bug bladder beast of Tral, Lammabogon's grandmother.
8: The ravenous bug bladder beast of Tral? Is it safe? Oh, yes. It's perfectly safe. It's just us who are in trouble. If that's the Admiral and he still wants this copy, it ain't Sponge-fingers he's going to dunk in it. What do I do? Pick up this table by the ears?
11: Oh, God, the whole place is coming alive!
8: Yeah, we're coming dead!
4: He's history! Just saying, he's a job and a very cold through!
8: Just tell it, we'll let them know!
11: Get off me, you filthy sofa! Oh, and I won't try and furnish him with a ribbon!
3: Get in the escape capsule!
8: Arthur and I'll take this one. Zaphod, you and the others take the left-hand one.
11: Right!
8: Press the ghost on, Arthur.
10: Safe. Oh. Hey, Ford, look. The other capsule's missing. The chute's empty. Someone else must have used that capsule. The others are trapped.
8: Well, it's too late, Arthur. We can't help them. This capsule won't turn back.
10: What happens if I press this button here?
11: Don't!
0: Fortunately for Ford Prefect and Arthur Dent, their capsule was fitted with the latest in instant space travel, the Panagilon Kangaroo Relocation Drive, by which a ship may be ejected suddenly through the fabric of the space-time continuum and come to rest far from its starting point. This is, however, an emergency device, and there is rarely time to plot where the ship will land. Meanwhile, this is what happened to Zaphod, Trillian, and Marvin.
3: Oh, no, no!
4: Get up!
9: Ouch! Oh, no! Dear, my arms fell off.
12: He's got us. Oh. If ever I survive this, I'll get a job as Moby Dick's dentist.
3: Lynn, I'm trying to die with dignity.
9: And you're trying to die.
3: No problem. Pardon, Lynn.
9: The army is overpowering.
0: And this is what happened to Arthur Dent and Ford Prefect.
10: Are we in normal space?
2: No. I think we've materialized inside another spaceship.
10: More problems.
2: Well, we'll see. Atmosphere's okay. Let's get out and have a look.
10: Ford?
2: Yeah?
10: What about the others?
2: Arthur, you'll have to learn it's a convention in all space-traveling species that if you have to ditch someone, you know, a friend, and there's nothing you can do, you just let it be. You don't talk about them, okay?
10: What, really?
2: And then we get blind drunk about them later.
10: I think there must be something terribly wrong with the universe, you know.
2: I think there must be something terribly wrong with this ship.
10: Yes, it looks like a mausoleum.
2: That's it. Yes, you're right. The place is full of sarcophagi as far as the eye can see. Wow.
10: What's so great about dead people?
2: Well, I don't know. Let's have a look. Here. There's a plaque on this one.
10: What does it say?
2: Golga Frincham Ark Fleet, Ship B, Hold 7, Telephone Sanitizer, Second Class, and a serial number.
10: Telephone sanitizer? A dead telephone sanitizer?
2: Best kind.
10: Well, what's he doing here?
2: Not a lot.
10: No, but I mean, why? Good God. This one's a dead hairdresser.
2: And this one here is an advertising account executive.
10: You know, are these really coffins? They're terribly cold.
13: All right! Hold it right there!
10: Why isn't anyone ever pleased to see us?
14: Captain?
15: Oh, yes, number one?
14: I just had a sort of, report thing from number two.
15: Oh, dear.
14: He was shouting something or other about having found some prisoner.
15: Oh, well, perhaps that'll keep him happy for a bit. He's always wanted some.
14: No.
16: Get in, sir.
15: Ah, hello, number two. Having a nice day?
16: I brought you the prisoners. I located in Fleet Base 7, sir.
2: Hello.
10: Hello.
15: Oh, hello. Excuse me, not getting up, just having a quick bath. Well, gin and tonics all round then. Look in the fridge, will you, number one?
16: Certainly. Don't you want to interrogate the prisoners, sir?
15: Hello, dear one. Earth, should I want to do that?
16: Get information out of them, sir. They are my prisoners. Can't I just interrogate them a little bit?
15: Oh, all right, if you must. Ask them what they want to drink.
16: Oh, thank you, sir. Mm. All right, come, you vermin.
15: I say, steady on, number two.
16: Oh, very good, sir.
15: Thank you.
16: What do you want to drink?
2: Well, the gin and tonic sounds very nice to me, Arthur.
10: What? Oh, yes.
16: With ice or without?
2: Oh, with, please.
16: Lemon!
2: Oh, yes, please. And do you have any of those little biscuits? You know, the cheesy ones.
16: I'm asking the question.
15: Number two.
16: Sir!
15: Push off, would you? There's a good chap. I'm trying to have a relaxing bath.
16: Sir, may I remind you that you have now been in that bath for over 3 years?
15: Yes. Yeah. Well, you need to relax a lot in a job like mine.
10: What on earth's going on?
2: Could I actually ask you what your job is, in fact?
14: Your drinks.
2: Oh, thanks. I mean, I couldn't help noticing, you know, the bodies.
15: Bodies?
2: All those dead telephone sanitizers and account executives, you know, in the hole.
15: They're not dead, good Lord, no. No, they're just frozen. They're going to be revived.
10: You really mean you've got a hold full of frozen hairdressers?
15: Ooh, yes, millions of them. Hairdressers, tired TV producers, insurance salesmen, personnel officers.
16: Security guards.
14: Management consultants.
15: Well, you name it and we've got it.
14: We certainly have, yes.
15: We're going to colonize another planet.
10: What?
15: Well, it's exciting, isn't it?
10: What, with that lot?
15: Yeah. Oh, don't misunderstand me. We're just one of the ships in the Ark fleet. We're the B Ark, you see. Sorry. Could I just ask you to run a bit more hot water in for me? Thanks. Do help yourself to more drinks, please.
2: Oh, thanks.
10: What's a B Ark?
15: What? Oh, well, what happened, you see, was our planet was doomed.
10: Doomed?
15: Oh, yes. So what everyone thought was, well, let's pack the whole population in some sort of giant spaceship, you see, and go and settle on another planet.
10: You mean a less doomed one?
15: No, precisely, yes. So it was decided to build three ships, three arcs in space. Anyway, where's the soap? Ah, So the idea was that into the first ship, the A ship, would go all the brilliant leaders.
14: The scientists?
15: Yes, the great artists, you know, all the achievers. Mm. And then into the third ship, the C ship, would go all the people who did the actual work, who made things and did things. And then into the B ship...
14: That's us.
15: Yes, would go everyone else, the middlemen, you see. Mm. And so we were sent off first.
10: But what was wrong with your planet?
15: Well, it was doomed, as I said. Apparently, it was going to crash into the sun. Or was it that the moon was going to crash into us?
14: No, I thought it was that the planet was more or less bound to be invaded by a gigantic swarm of 12-foot piranha bees.
16: Oh, no, that's not what I was told. My commanding officer swore blind that the entire planet was in imminent danger of being eaten by an enormous mutant stargoat.
15: Oh, really?
16: But he was just hoping that the ship he was going in would be ready in time.
10: But they made sure that they sent all you lot off first anyway.
15: Oh, yes. Well, everyone said, very nicely, I thought.
14: Oh, yes, sir, absolutely charming.
15: That it was very important for Mirabel to feel that they would be arriving on a planet where they could be sure of a good haircut and where the phones were clean.
2: Oh, yes, well, I can see that would be very important.
10: Mm. Can you?
2: Sure, Charmer. And the other ships followed on after you, did they?
15: Well... It's funny you should mention that.
14: Yes,
15: because,
14: isn't it? Yes.
15: Curiously enough, we haven't actually heard a peep out of them since we left 5 years ago.
2: No.
15: But they must be behind us somewhere.
2: Mm-hmm. Unless, of course, they were eaten by the goat.
15: Ah, yes. The goat.
2: Hmm.
15: It's a funny thing, you know. Now that I actually come to tell the story to someone else. I mean, does it strike you as odd, number one?
14: Well, sir...
2: Well, I can see that you've got a lot of things you're going to want to talk about, so thanks for the drinks, and if you could sort of drop us off at the nearest convenient planet.
15: Well, that's a little difficult, you see, because our trajectory thingy was preset before we left Golgafrincham.
2: When are you going to reach the planet you're meant to be colonizing?
15: Oh, well, we're nearly there, I think. Yes, any second now. Well, it's probably time I got out of the bath, in fact. Oh, I don't know, though. Why stop just when you're enjoying it, I always say.
10: So we're actually going to land in a minute?
15: Well, not too much land, in fact. I think, as far as I can remember, we're programmed to crash on it.
2: Crash?
15: Yes. It's all part of the plan, I think. There was a terribly good reason for it, which I can't quite remember at the moment.
2: You're a load of useless bloody loonies.
15: Ah, yes, that was it. That was the reason. Got it. Pass me the loot, will you? Oh!
0: The Hitchhiker's Guide to the Galaxy has this to say about the planet of Golgafrincham. It is a planet with an ancient and mysterious history, in which the most mysterious figures of all are, without doubt, those of the great circling poets of Arium. These circling poets used to live in remote mountain passes where they would lie in wait for small bands of unwary travellers, circle round them and throw rocks at them. And when the travellers cried out saying, why didn't they go away and get on with writing some poems instead of pestering people with all this rock-throwing business, they would suddenly break off and sing them an incredibly long and beautiful song in which they told of how there once went forth from the city of Vasilion a party of 5 sage princes with 4 horses. The first part of the song tells how these 5 sage princes, who are, of course, brave, noble, and wise, travel widely in distant lands, fight giant ogres, pursue exotic philosophies, take tea with weird gods, and rescue beautiful monsters from ravening princesses, before finally announcing that they have achieved enlightenment and that their wanderings are therefore accomplished. The second, and much longer part, tells of all their bickerings about which one of them is going to have to walk back. It was, of course, a descendant of these eccentric poets who invented the spurious tales of impending doom which enabled the people of Golgafrincham to rid themselves of an entire useless third of their population. The other 2/3, of course, stayed at home and lived full, rich and happy lives until they were all suddenly wiped out by a virulent disease contracted from a dirty telephone. Meanwhile, Arthur Dent, Ford Prefect, and an arcload of frozen middle management men have crashed into the prehistoric dawn of a small blue-green planet circling an unregarded yellow sun at the unfashionable end of the western spiral arm of the galaxy. After a year or so, they convene a meeting to consider their position, which is not, on the whole, good.
14: It's a simple matter. It's a procedural matter.
15: All right.
16: you. I'd like to call this meeting to some sort of order, if that is at all possible.
17: Careful, like, friend, sir.
16: Not now, love.
2: Look, come on, please. I mean, everybody, there's some important news. We've made a discovery.
14: Is it on the agenda?
2: Oh, don't give me that.
14: Well, I'm sorry, but speaking as a fully trained management consultant, I must insist on the importance of observing the committee structure.
2: Yeah, prehistoric planet?
14: Address the chair. Yeah.
2: There isn't a chair. There's only a rock.
14: Well, call it a chair.
2: Why not call it a rock?
14: You obviously have no conception of modern business methods.
2: And you have no conception of where the hell you are.
12: Look, shut up, Ginger. Just shut up. I want a table of motion.
17: Bolder emotion, you
2: mean. Thank you. I think I've made that point. Now, listen.
14: Order, order.
16: Oh, God. Listen, I would like to call to order the 573rd meeting of the Colonization Committee of the Planet of Fidful Woodall.
2: Oh, this is futile. 573 committee meetings, and you haven't even discovered fire yet.
14: If you would care to look at the agenda sheet.
16: Agenda rock.
2: No, go on, backcomb something, will you?
14: You will see that we are about to have a report from the Hairdresser's Fire Development Subcommittee today.
16: That's me.
2: Yeah, well, you know what they've done, don't you? You gave them a couple of sticks, and they've gone and developed them into a pair of bloody scissors.
12: When you have been in marketing as long as I have, you'll know that before any new product can be developed, it has to be properly researched.
14: Yes, yes.
12: I mean, yes, yes, we've got to find out what people want from fire. I mean, how do they relate to it, the image?
2: Oh, stick it up your nose.
12: Yes, which is precisely the sort of thing we need to know. I mean, do people want fire that can be fitted nasally?
16: Yes, and the wheel. What about this wheel thingy? Sounds terribly interesting project to me.
12: Yeah, well, we're having a little difficulty here.
2: Difficulty? It's the single simplest machine in the entire universe.
12: Well, all right, Mr. Wise Guy. If you're so clever, you tell us what color it should be.
2: Oh, yes. Mighty Zircon, has no one done anything?
12: Finlon, the producer, has rescued a camera from the wreckage of the ship and is making a fascinating documentary on the indigenous cavemen of the area.
2: Oh, yes, and they're dying out. Have you noticed that?
14: Yes, we must make a note, sir, to stop selling life insurance.
2: But don't you understand? Just since we've arrived, they've started dying out.
12: Well, yes, yes, and this comes over terribly well in the film that he's making. I gather that he wants to make a documentary about you next, Captain.
16: Oh, really? I
12: say
16: that's awful.
12: Oh, he's got a very strong angle on it, you know, the burden of responsibility, the loneliness of command.
16: Well, I wouldn't overstress that angle, you know. I mean, one's never alone with a rubber duck.
14: Skipper, listen, if we could, for a moment, move on to the subject of fiscal policy.
2: Fiscal policy?
14: Yes.
2: How can you have money if none of you actually produce anything? It doesn't grow on trees,
14: well,
2: If you would allow me to continue.
14: Yes, since we decided a few weeks ago to adopt leaves as legal tender, we have, of course, all become immensely rich.
12: Yes, we have
14: also run into a small inflation problem on account of the high level of leaf availability, which means that, I gather, the current going rate has something like 3 major deciduous forests buying 1 ship's peanut.
2: Yes.
14: So, in order to obviate this problem and effectively revalue the leaf, we are about to embark on an extensive defoliation campaign and, burn down all the forests. I think that's a sensible move, don't you?
12: That makes economic...
2: You're absolutely a bunch of raving... Nutter.
12: Well, is it? Yes. Perhaps in order to inquire what you have been doing all this time, huh?
2: Yes,
12: you and that other interloper have been missing for months.
2: Well, with respect, love, we have been traveling around trying to find out something about this planet.
12: Well, that doesn't sound very productive. I mean, I thought...
2: No, well, I have got news. I have got news for you. It doesn't matter. A pair of fetid dingo's kidneys. What you all choose to do from now on. Burn down the forest, anything. It won't make a scrap of difference. 2 million years you've got, and that's it. At the end of that, your race will be dead, gone, and good riddance to you. Remember that. 2 million years.
16: Ah, it's time for another bath. Pass me this sponge, somebody, will you?
10: No, Q score's 10, you see, and it's on a triple word score, so... I'm sorry, but I explained the rules. No, no, look, please put down that jawbone. All right, we'll start again, and try to concentrate this time.
16: What are you doing, Arthur?
10: Trying to teach the caveman to play Scrabble. It's uphill work. The only word they know is grunt, and they can't spell it.
16: Would you please tell me what that is supposed to achieve?
10: We've got to encourage them to evolve, Ford. Can you imagine what a world is going to be like that descends from those cretins over there?
16: We don't have to imagine. Let's face it, we already know what it's like. We've seen it. There's no escape.
10: Did you tell them what we discovered?
16: Flarty Bart Fast signature on the glass here? No. What's the point?
2: Why should they listen? What's it to them that this place happens to be called the Earth?
10: And that it happens to be my original home?
2: Yeah, but you won't even be born for nearly 2 million years. So they're likely to feel that it's not a lot of your business. I mean, face up to it, Arthur. Those Zeebs over there are your ancestors, not these cavemen. Put the Scrabble away, it won't save the human race. Because Mr. Ugg here is not destined to be the human race. The human race is currently sitting round that rock over there, making documentaries about themselves.
10: But there must be something we can do.
2: No, nothing. Really, nothing. Because it's all been done. I mean, listen. We've been backwards and forwards through time and ended up here. 2 million years behind where we started. But that doesn't change the future, because we've seen it. I mean, wise up, kid. There's nothing you can do to change it, because it's already happened.
10: And all because we arrived here with the Golga Frinchams in their B-Ark.
2: Yes.
10: Poor bloody caveman. It's all been a bit of a waste of time for you, hasn't it? You've been out-evolved by a telephone sanitizer.
2: He's pointing at the Scrabble board.
10: Oh, he's probably spelled library with one R again, poor bastard.
2: No, he hasn't.
10: Hey, no, look. It says 42. The experiment! It's something to do with a computer program to find the ultimate question.
2: Hey, you know what this means, don't you?
10: What?
2: It must have gone wrong. If the computer matrix was set up to follow the evolution of the human race through from the cavemen, and then we've arrived and caused them to die out...
10: And actually replaced them...
2: Then the whole thing is cocked up.
10: So whatever it was that Marvin spotted in my brainwave patterns is in fact the wrong question.
2: Yeah! Well, it might be right, but it's probably wrong. Oh, if only we could find out what it is.
10: Look, if it's printed in my brainwave patterns, but I don't know how to reach it, suppose we introduce some random element which can be shaped by that pattern.
2: Like?
10: Pulling out letters from the Scrabble bag.
2: Brilliant. That's bloody brilliant.
10: Right. First four letters.
2: W-H-A-T. What?
10: One more.
2: D-O, do. It's working. This is terrific. It's really coming. You get... What do you get?
10: More here.
2: If you multiply... Oh, I'm beginning to get sinking feelings about this. If you multiply six By nine? Is that it?
10: That's it. 6 by 9, 42. I always said there was something fundamentally wrong about the universe. Mm. So what do we do now?
2: I guess we just swallow our pride and go and join the human race.
10: Yes.
14: Yuck.
2: Right.
14: Yuck.
10: It's sad, though. Just at the moment, it's a very beautiful planet.
2: It is. It is indeed. The rich primal greens, the river snaking off into the distance... The burning trees.
10: And in 2 million years, bang, it gets destroyed by the Vogons. What a life for a young planet to look forward to.
2: Well, better than some. I read of one planet off in the seventh dimension that got used as a ball in a game of intergalactic bar billiards. Got potted straight into a black hole, killed 10 billion people.
10: Mm, total madness.
2: Yeah, only scored 30 points too.
10: Where did you read that?
2: Oh, a book.
10: Which book was that?
2: Hitchhiker's Guide to the Galaxy.
10: Oh, that thing.

In the last episode of The Hitchhiker's Guide to the Galaxy, Peter Jones was the book. Simon Jones played Arthur Dent and Jeffrey McGiven, Ford Prefect. Mark Wing Davy was Zaphod Beeblebrox, Susan Sheridan, Trillian, Stephen Moore, Marvin, Beth Porter, Marketing Girl, Jonathan Cecil, Number One and Management Consultant, David Jason, Captain and Caveman, and Aubrey Woods, Number Two and the Hairdresser. The program was written by Douglas Adams and John Lloyd and produced by Jeffrey Perkins, with the technical assistance of Alec Hale-Munro and Paul Horden, and Harry Parker and Dick Mills of the BBC Radiophonic Workshop.

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6: What has a hazelnut in every bite?
7: Sorry!
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7: Sorry!
6: Nougat and caramel golden light?
7: Sorry!
6: And don't forget the hazelnut in every bite! And again! What has a hazelnut in every bite?
7: Sorry!
6: Thick milk chocolate for your delight?
7: Sorry!
6: Nougat and caramel golden light? And don't forget the hazelnut in every bite!

0: Bully keeps feeding me. Ah, the taste is bad. I hear a child crying. Somehow I know the sound is me. I was born tonight.
1: See how he eats. He will grow fast and be strong, like you.
2: He eats as we all do, constantly. And he will live his life and die of old age in 8 short days like the rest of us. Better I kill him and be done with it.
0: That is my father. I can see him now, crouching against the low cave wall. He looks so old. There are other old people here in the cave, and they're dying. As I watch, they wither and die like wax melting before a flame.
2: Yes, I will kill him. No, let me kill him. Why? What does he have to live for?
1: No. He must live. There may be a future for him. He may live longer than us and be young.
2: Feed the child. It is almost dawn and our last day of living, woman. Feed him. Make him grow. His life will be over soon enough.
0: My father wanted to kill me. To save me from growing old and dying, as he must. A lifespan of only 8 days. But how could I know that? I'm less than an hour old. This is impossible, and yet it's happening. What world is this?
3: What world indeed, where a complete lifespan is but 8 short days? An unbearable planet next to the sun of this small system. This is, as Sim's genetic memory would soon inform him, a planet with nights of burning cold and days like torches of fire. Only in the brief hour of dawn and again at sunset is the air breath sweet and flowers strong. Only then can the cave peoples bring their children out into a stony, barren valley to gather food. Only then, in those 2 hours, can the planet's life burst forth. Plants grow instantly, birds fling like pellets across the sky, smaller legged animal life rush frantically through the rocks. In a matter of hours after his birth, Sim would know this, and know he would live his entire life in the caves with only 2 hours a day outside. Here, in the stone channels of air, he would eat and talk incessantly with his people, talk and think, but never sleep. And he would live exactly 8 days. Join us in one of the caves of this distant planet as Sci-Fi Radio presents an adaptation of the Ray Bradbury short story, Frost and Fire.
4: Afraid, Sim. She will not let him kill you.
0: Who are you?
4: I am your sister, Dark. I am a full day older than you, Sim, but I do not use words yet. I speak to your mind.
0: Is it true that we live only 8 days? How can that be?
4: Search your memory. Think and try to remember. In those moments before we were born, we had dreams of long lives, valleys of green, not stone, and then something shiny.
0: Yes, I seem to remember something silver, like a metal seed. Silver seeds crashing down. I see men and women tumbling onto this planet from them, scrambling to escape the radiation, hiding in the cliffs and caves. But how did we get here? From where did we come from?
4: You will learn, little brother. It was long ago, 10,000 days. Those who survived mutated. Their pulses quickened, reaching 1,000 beats a minute. The skin became tough, and their blood changed. We must eat constantly just to stay alive, to feed our altered systems. Like all life on this planet, the men and women lived and died in a week. Then we will do the same.
0: Is there no escape?
4: No escape. And yet, the scientists still work.
0: What scientists? Where? What do they do?
2: Dawn's coming. Bring the girl, woman. I'll take the boy with me. The mountains stretch, straining to meet the new day.
1: Wait. Be careful.
2: Woman, do not deny me the one excitement in a too short life. The night grows the mountains, silent and still. But now the sun makes them live again. I live in the challenge of the avalanche. Here comes another world. We'll put the rocks from the beaten down by them. Now!
1: We made it! Ah, by the gods! Made it alive! Oh, you must have killed Simber.
2: I will. Come along. The pool is melted now, and we can drink. Fill the skins to last the day. Even if for the last time. Here, you take the boy and feed him while the girl and I gather some berries and fruit. The plants are heavy and we must have enough. Our children must have enough for tomorrow.
1: Remember? Was it only 3 days ago? I can't believe it. It's so unfair. Now I cry. An hour ago it was you.
2: An hour is half a life.
1: Come, take my hand. Let us look at everything, because it will be our last looking.
2: The sun will be up in a few minutes. We must turn back now.
1: Just one more moment.
2: The sun will catch us.
1: Let it catch me, then.
2: You don't mean that.
1: Oh, I mean nothing. Nothing at all.
2: Dark, bring the food and come quickly. The sun. Hurry. We must get back to the caves.
4: Sir, you strain your eyes so. What are you looking for?
0: Something. Nothing. I don't know. I want to see a metal seed.
4: Sam?
1: Yes?
4: Do not think about that now.
1: Yes, Dark.
4: You must use this day to touch and search the minds of our parents. Much knowledge is there, and we will have them for only a few short hours more tonight. Tonight they will be dead.
1: I understand.
2: The light is fading. It is sunset.
1: I want to see the outside world once more. Just once more.
2: I cannot rise. I cannot.
1: Doll?
4: Here I am, Mother.
1: Take Sim. Hold him. Feed him. He must eat. You both must eat. Care for him.
4: Yes, Mother.
1: Go now. Take him out into the sunset time. Enjoy yourselves. Pick foods enough for the night to come. Eat. Play. Here. Careful with it.
0: Why?
1: The child spoke.
2: Did you hear what he said?
1: I heard.
3: It was the last time Sim and Dark would see their parents alive. In the morning, their bodies were taken along with those of the others who had died during the night in a long procession to the top of a small hill. Here, they were placed on the ground where the sun would cremate them, the intense rays searing and charring the withered flesh, reducing the bones to fine powder. Dark walked in the procession, holding Sim by the hand. He had learned to walk just before dawn. After the funeral words were spoken, Sim and his sister ran among the broken rocks, eating and chatting together. He was in his second day, she in her third.
0: Dark! I saw it from the top of the hill. A shining metal seed on a distant mountain. One of those that brought our ancestors to this place. And it wasn't shattered. It was whole. It doesn't look that far away. Why won't anyone try to get to it? Why can't we start right at sunset and then...
4: It's too far. Farther than it looks. Oh. And besides, no one knows how to make it work.
0: What about the scientists? Don't they know? We remember so much. Why can't we all think together? Dark. Where are those men going?
4: They go to make war on the people who live in those small black cliffs.
0: But why, Dark? Why war? Life is so short as it is.
4: I don't know. It just happens. Eat. We must return to the cave soon.
5: Ah! The little one's been gathering fruit for me. I'll take that. No, give it to me.
6: Mine.
5: Give it to
6: Stop
5: me.
6: Stop it. Get on your way. Who are you? What's your name, bad one?
5: Kion. Kion. Kion. Kion. Kion. And tomorrow, little one, I will be big enough to kill you.
4: This life is short, little Sim. We make friends and enemies quickly. You must fight to protect yourself. Sim...
0: Huh? What? Oh, yes.
4: You weren't listening to me, were you? Whoa. You were watching that little girl.
5: Hey, what's your name?
6: Light.
5: I'm Sim.
6: Sim. Yes, I'll remember.
4: Here, eat. Eat or you'll never get big enough to catch her. I see your life before you, little Sim. You'll need weapons soon to fight for this one called Light.
0: Have you noticed, Dark? The rains always come after sunset. And new riverbeds are cut across the valley by the water, out past the mountain where the meadow seed lies.
4: Before the water freezes solid again.
0: What's beyond the valley?
4: No one's ever been beyond it. All who tried to reach the plain were either frozen to death or burnt. All the land we know is a half hour out and a half hour back to the safety of the caves. Come now, it's getting cold this close to the entrance. We must go deeper where the rocks are still warm from the day.
0: No one has ever reached the metal seed then?
4: The scientists. They try. Silly fools. They don't know enough to stop. It's no use. It's too far.
0: Dark, tell me, where are the scientists?
4: I wouldn't tell you if I knew. They'd kill you experimenting. You die with them while they struggle for nothing.
0: But, Dark...
4: I don't want you joining them. Live your life. Don't cut it in half trying to reach that silly metal thing on the mountain.
0: Well, I'll find out where they are from someone else, then.
4: No one else will tell you. They hate the scientists. And if you find them, what will you do? Save us? Save us, little boy.
0: I have to try. Try to find them. Try to reach the sea.
4: Go find them. They'll help you forget. Yes, forget your life's over in just a few more days. It's their fault we're here on this world. It's their fault. They're where we're going. It's their fault.
7: Sim. Sim, it's me, Light.
0: Oh.
7: Why were you running?
0: Light. I was looking.
7: Looking for the central chamber?
0: Oh, no, I...
7: It is the night of learning. We must go to the chamber and listen to the words of the elders.
0: Light, you don't understand. We have so little time. I must
7: come. Sit with me. We can listen and learn together. Here, take my hand.
0: It's not fair. I can't waste a minute. Much less a night.
7: There was another time in another place. Listen.

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2: I am cold. Someone, I cannot see them.

0: gives us purpose, makes us work, plan, try to find a way back.
1: But how? How can we?
2: The scientists...
3: What?
2: I was saying, young Sim, that the scientists crashed us on this world and now have wasted thousands of lives and time. It's no use. It's no use. Tolerate them, but give them none of your time. Remember, you live but once, and it's so short.
3: I cannot stay here any longer.
0: Sim, where are you going?
4: Don't tell me we have a recruit. I don't believe it. Chase him away. He's probably one of the warmongers. No. Come in, my boy. Now tell me, what do you want?
3: I want to live.
4: Are you a new breed? Are you sick? Why aren't you playing? Why aren't you readying yourself for the time of love and marriage and children? Don't you know that tomorrow night you'll be almost grown? That if you're not careful, you'll miss all of life.
3: Shouldn't I be here?
4: Certainly. But we've had no volunteers from the rank and file for over 1,000 days. We've had to breed our own scientists. A closed unit, count us. Six. 6 men and 3 children. Are we not overwhelming?
3: No, sir. I mean, yes, sir.
4: We ask for volunteers. And the people shout back at us, "Get someone else!" Or, "We have no time!" And you know why they say that? Because they're selfish. They'd like to live longer, yes. But they know that nothing they can do can possibly give them more time. They won't give up their love, their brief youth, not one interval of sunrise or sunset. Not even for the sake of their future offspring.
3: I understand.
4: You do? Well, if you do, you're rare. It's too much to expect anyone to understand anymore. My name is Dank. Tomorrow night, court here will be in my place. I'll be dead by then. And the night after that, someone else will be in court's place. And then you, if you work and believe. But first, I give you a chance. Return now to your playmates. Is there someone you love? Return to her. Life is short. Why should you care for the unborn? You have a right to youth, however brief. Go now, if you want. Because if you stay, you'll have no time for anything but working and growing old and dying at your work. But it is good work. Well,
3: I will stay.
5: It was during Sim's third night of life that he found the scientist. He worked hard to understand the many things they had to teach. On through his third day and into his fourth night, he listened. He heard of the original seeds, the ships that crashed, and how the survivors hid and dug into the cliffs, grew old swiftly, and, in their scrambling to barely survive, forgot all science. He heard, too, of the attempts to reach the one remaining ship, how all had failed, lost to the burning sun or freezing night. Sim knew the odds and knew he must try to reach the shining hull, his only chance for life. On the morning of Sim's fourth day, light found him.
0: Sim! Kion is after you.
6: Oh, there you are, Sim.
0: Take your men and go away, Kion.
6: Not until we take Sim with us. He's in the fight with us, that is.
3: Leave!
4: This boy is a scientist now. He works with us.
6: Oh, damn. There's better work to be done. We go now to fight the people in the farthest cliffs. Well, of course, you will come with us, Sim.
0: No!
7: Wait, Light. Why are you attacking these people, Kyle?
6: There are 3 extra days for those of us who go to fight.
7: 3 extra days? Of life?
6: If we win, we live 11 days instead of 8. Something about those cliffs protects you from the radiation.
4: If you live to enjoy them. If you're not killed in battle. If. You have never won yet.
6: We will win.
8: Yeah, we'll win.
6: Those caves are smaller. There are more of us now. We have the advantage.
7: I'll go with you, Kyle.
4: No, Sim. No.
6: Dank, if I fight and win, I will be 1/2 mile closer to the ship with 3 extra days to try and reach it.
7: That seems the only thing for me to do.
4: It is the only thing. I believe you. Go along now, Sim.
7: Goodbye.
4: That's right. I won't see you again, will I? Goodbye, then.
6: Follow me!
7: Now I understand why there's war. To live 3 extra days.
6: Why not fight?
0: If we win.
7: Light, I want you to stay right here.
0: And wait for Kyle to return? No, Sam. I'll be with you. If you fall, I fall. I can carry your weapons, pick your food. I will help you get to the ship.
7: Yes, if we win the battle. All right, it's just dawn. We're going to have to hurry. This is the last day of our youth, Light. I wonder if we're wasting it.
0: You're nearly there. Look ahead. See only what is to come. Look ahead here. You must eat.
7: No. No, I'm not hungry.
0: Eat. Keep your mouth full so you will be strong for battle.
7: Yeah.
0: It begins. Oh. Oh. Oh.
7: Oh. Oh. Oh. Oh. Oh. Oh. Oh. Oh. Oh. Oh. Oh. Oh.
0: Oh. Oh. Oh. Oh. Oh. This ship means life, Sim. That is why we fight.
7: Oh, look out! Light! Oh, Sam! Oh, Light!
0: Sam.
7: I'm dead.
0: No, no. Just hurt.
7: Stop!
0: What? Zion, lie still.
7: Retreat! No.
0: Our people are leaving, running back. Oh. We have failed.
7: The sun is coming. Our time is almost up.
0: Kyle is coming. Can you walk?
7: I think so.
0: Walk, then. Slowly now, and faster. We'll make it. I know we will.
7: Get out of my way, Light. Let me have a look at our warrior.
6: My leg! Kyle, why? Why?
7: He'll never make it now. We'll have to leave him. Come with me, Light.
0: No.
6: He'll be dead in a few minutes. Come!
0: I will go if you carry me.
6: We would both die.
0: Then that is how I wish it to be.
6: The sun will burn you both. The sun will burn you both.
0: May he fall and break his neck. Can you walk?
7: We could make it to our cave in 2 hours. Why don't you carry me?
0: We'll walk. Come.
7: No, no. We're staying here.
0: But why?
7: We came here to seek a home. If we walk, we will die. I would rather die here. Wait. Wait, how much time do we have left? Before the sun.
8: Only a few minutes.
7: Quickly. Help me to my feet.
8: But, Sim...
7: Help me!
8: I don't understand.
7: Send down one man to do battle!
9: It's no use. They'll pay no attention.
7: Hear me! Send down a warrior who is no coward. I will not turn and run home. I have come to fight a fair fight. Send a man who will fight with me to the death for the right to his king. Oh, surely there's one among you not afraid to fight a cripple. No? Then I have miscalculated you. I am wrong. I stand here until the sun shucks the flesh off my bones and black scraps and call you the filthy names you deserve. My name is Notch.
10: No! Make it!

0: quiet as before. I must sleep now. No, I cannot. I must live. Live to reach the ship. Fall, damn you!
1: Yes!

0: can sleep.
1: No, Sim, they come for us.
0: Let them come. I can fight no longer.

0: Light. What time is it?
1: The same day as the contest. Now be quiet. I have brought you food.
0: The same day?
1: You've lost nothing of your life. This is Naj's cave. You defeated him. We are inside the Black Cliff. We will live 3 extra days.
0: Yes.
1: Satisfied? Now lie down. Rest will help heal your wounds.
0: Naj. Naj is dead.
1: Yes.
0: I won.
1: Naj is dead. So were we, almost. His people carried us in from outside before the sun reached us. They honor you for defeating their greatest warrior.
0: We have no time to waste. We must get strong. My leg. Kion.
1: Kion has fled, Sin. Your leg is already healing. Now eat. There is something else. We are slowing down. Our bodies are beginning to react to these caves. The stone here is different from the caves where we were born. Our pulse, heartbeat, everything is a little slower now. I can feel it. We have more time now.
0: I must try my leg.
1: Hey, do not get up. Your leg is...
0: I must. Yes, it's stiff and sore, but it will do. It will do by Sunday.
1: You want to try for the ship? Tonight, when the sun goes down?
0: Yes.
1: Can't you wait until morning?
0: No.
1: Then I'll go with you.
0: No!
1: Yes, if I lag behind, let me. There's nothing for me here. Please, Sim, I have come this far with you.
0: All right. I couldn't stop you anyway, I know that. We'll go together.
1: Now eat. We must be strong for the journey. For the race.

0: It is time. We have 1 hour before we're frozen by the night.
1: Now, Sim, run!
0: There was no one watching as we left. But who would watch two fools running to their dens?
1: Think of your leg and the ship. We must reach it, or we will die from the cold.

0: We near it. We'll have to remarch. Now is the time if we want to turn back.
1: We still have time. We can make it.
0: Another minute, and it will be too late.
1: It is too late now. We've got to go ahead. We've got to, Sam.
0: So cold. The ship is still so far. We'll walk now. Together. Keep walking and resting.
1: Oh, stars. There are so many stars.
0: Get up, Light. I cannot leave you. Look. Look. Through the rocks. Each day, the rain cuts anew. Yes. Yes, we can use it. Here, Light. Now, move. Get in the water with me. It will carry us. Hurry, jump. This way. Come toward me. We need to get to the other side. Getting closer. Stay with me, Light. Just a little more. Give me your hand. Come on. We're nearly there. We made it. Reach the other side. So much closer now.
1: It's getting cold. The ship is still so far.
0: Come on. We've got to keep moving. We can reach it. Come, Light. Come on. The river is beginning to freeze.
1: This is it. Sam, the mountain of the ship.
0: We're close now. Ice is covering the ground. Cold, so cold. Nearly there. I can touch it. Find a way in. There has to be a way in. There has to be. There has to be a way in. Open up. Open up. Quickly. Inside.
1: I can't.
0: You must. Here.

Something is happening to me. I think I'm slowing down. Can't move fingers. Air is air here. Getting warmer. Ship knows we're here. It knows. Cannot move.

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Wither, old woman. Oh, walls. Walls covered with tubes. Pressure lines. To operate. Door. The hatch. But how? How do I know that? How do I know? How do I know?

0: 4 days.
1: 4 days? Are you sure?
0: Yes. I've seen the sunrise 4 times through the portal.
1: 4 days? And we're still young.
0: It must be the ship. Its metal skin protects us from the radiation.
1: 4 days. And we're still young.
0: Yes. Your skin is still soft. Your hair.
1: And we are alone? All alone in here? In the ship?
0: Yes. While you slept, I looked around. Now, there's plenty of food and water, and the ship seems to make its own air somehow. We're the only living persons aboard.
1: Living?
0: I found the remains of the pilot. He was near some controls. He must have been able to land, but did not survive his wounds. Now, the others. The others may have bailed out into space in an emergency lifeboat or stayed with the ship and went outside after it landed. Made it to the caves.
1: But could not return. All those many generations ago, high on this mountain, the ship was safe from the rivers, but so far from the caves. Sim, let's stay here. Let's not go back.
0: I must.
1: If we go back now, we'll start getting old again, won't we?
0: Perhaps, but others are waiting.
1: There are no others. It's been days, lifetimes. They are all dead. All those we knew back there are old. Or dead now, Sim.
0: I need help. People to help heal the ship. I cannot do it alone. I'm afraid to try to move it myself because it's so big. And we will need many hands, Light. More than just ours.
1: And where will we go? If war brought us here, war may be waiting for us when we leave. Who were we fighting? Were we right or wrong? Why didn't anyone come looking for us?
0: Light, I have to do this.
1: Run all the way back? What if the river's not there? Then what if you cannot outrun the sun or the cold? What if you
0: I don't want to leave you or grow old either. But I've got to go back. The son of Dank is waiting for me. My sister, Dark. Your brother. They're all old people, ready to die and waiting for some word from us.
1: I'm sorry. Forgive me. You have to go back. I'm a selfish fool.
0: You're human. There's nothing to forgive. I have a plan. Now, remember we were afraid that the river might not run close enough to this mountain, right?
1: Yes, but...
0: I can make a river channel and bring it even closer to the ship.
1: But how could
0: you... come with me. Up here is this device, a weapon, I think. It cuts through rock. It sends a beam of heat, which can be controlled.
1: It doesn't sound safe.
0: Nothing does in this world. Now, when I touched it, just touched it, the way it worked somehow burned itself into my mind. I can use the beam to cut a channel for the water, bring it close to the mountain. Watch. If I direct the beam with this lever...

0: up a new channel for the river.
1: But you'll have to leave at least a half hour before sunrise to make it to the cave. You'll freeze.
0: This lever adjusts the beam's heat. I can tune it down and run close enough to the beam to keep warm. We're alive anyway.
1: But if the machine should fail while you're still running near its beam...
0: Let's not think of that. I have to reach the caves before sunrise.
1: But if you don't make it...
0: Promise. 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
1: Sim, my little Sim. You come back.
2: Drive him away. 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He's still young. 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

0: we can live forever!
1: Kion.
2: Yes, Sim. Your enemy, Kion. He hated you all of his days, thinking you were dead.
3: Well, as you can see, Doc, I am very much alive.
2: You have found a way to save our people, then. I have lived to see the end of the torment. And the girl, Light. What of her?
3: Light is waiting for us in the ship.
2: I could never make the journey. It is enough to know that you will live.
3: It will take the work of many hands before the ship can leave this planet.
2: Young hands. Young hands to build a new destiny for our people. I will speak to them. They will listen to me, sister of Sim. Sim of a thousand days. People on the cliffs, hear me.

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0: The river, carved with a finger of fire, claimed its share. And the cold. 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In less than a month, they were ready.
1: The ship is repaired, Sim.
2: It's time, men.
1: Yes.
2: Activate the primary converters.
1: Do you think we will find others out there?
2: I don't know. We'll have to try. And then...
1: And then what?
2: And then we'll look for a new home. A place with a lot of green and very long, warm days.
1: I had a dream, Sim. I dreamed I lived in a cave. It was high up in a cliff on a cold, hot planet where people grew old and died in 8 days.
2: What an impossible dream. 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Forget it. We're awake now. Our nightmare is over, and our destiny is out there. Our destiny is among the stars.

0: Our cast featured Ken Page and Charlotte Taylor as Sim and Light. Gary Moody was Naj. Esther Benson was Dark. And Charles Carroll played Kion. The original story, Frost and Fire, was written by Ray Bradbury and adapted for Sci-Fi Radio by L.A. Jones. The director was Rick Spiegel. Associate director, John O. Williams. All music and sound effects were created by Ron DiIulio. The series producers are Kevin Singer and Ron DiIulio. 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

0: Good evening. This is Ben Grauer introducing tonight's tale of terror, told by Nelson Armstead on the National Broadcasting Company's presentation of Sleep No More. The story of terror can be as simple as a sheeted ghost rattling chains. It can be a complex and hidden world of horror, lurking in such unholy dimensions as only the dead and the moonstruck can glimpse. Or it can be those terrible, fathomless shadows which lie buried deep in the primitive mind of civilized man. And for this evening, well, Nelson Armstead, tell us about this evening's story.
1: Once in a while in my reading, I come across a short story so different, so powerful, so well written that I can't forget it. Our first story tonight is a case in point, written by one of England's masters of the short story art, A.M. Burridge. It's about a man who went out of his way to scare himself to the absolute limit. Listen while I tell you about The Waxworks.

0: While the uniformed attendants of Marimer's Waxworks were ushering the last stragglers through the great glass-paneled double doors, the manager sat in his office interviewing Raymond Hewson, a journalist. The manager was speaking.
1: Yes, Mr. Hewson. It used to be said years ago that Madame Tussauds would give a man £100 for sleeping alone in the Chamber of Horrors. I hope you don't think that we've made any such offer, Mr. Hewson. However, if you get your story printed in the Morning Echo, there will be a £5 note waiting for you here when you care to come and call for it.
0: Well, that's satisfactory.
1: Fine. But, first of all, it's no small ordeal that you're proposing to undertake. I'd like to be quite sure about you, and I'd like you to be quite sure about yourself. I own I shouldn't care to take it on. I've seen those wax figures dressed and undressed, and I know all about the process of their manufacture. I can walk about in their company downstairs as unmoved as if I were walking among so many Skittles. But I should hate having to sleep down there among them, alone.
0: Well, why?
1: I don't know. There isn't any reason. I don't believe in ghosts. It's just that I couldn't sit alone among them at night, with their seeming to stare at me the way they do. Oh, the whole atmosphere of the place is unpleasant. And if you are susceptible to atmosphere, I warn you that you are in for a very uncomfortable night.
0: Hewson had known that from the moment when the idea had first occurred to him. His soul sickened at the prospect, even while he smiled casually upon the manager. But he had a wife and family to keep, and for the past month, he had found almost no newspaper work. Here was a chance not to be missed. The price of a special story in the Morning Echo, with a £5 note to add to it. It meant comparative wealth and luxury for a week, and freedom from the worst anxieties for a fortnight. Besides, if he wrote the story well, it might lead to an offer of regular employment. So, he said to the manager, I've already promised myself an uncomfortable night because your murderer's den is obviously not fitted up as a hotel bedroom. But I don't think your waxworks will worry me much.
1: You're not superstitious.
0: Not a bit.
1: But you're a journalist. You must have a strong imagination.
0: Well, the news editors for whom I work have always complained that I haven't any.
1: Well, there is one condition I'm afraid I must impose upon you. I must ask you not to smoke. Yes, we had a fire scare down in the murderer's den earlier this evening. I don't know who gave the alarm, but it was a false one. Fortunately, there were very few people down there at the time, or there might have been a panic. And now, if you're ready, we'll go.
0: Well, Hewson followed the manager through half a dozen rooms where attendants were busy shrouding the wax figures. Beyond these rooms was the murderer's den. It was a room of irregular shape with a vaulted roof. By design, an eerie and uncomfortable chamber whose atmosphere invited its visitors to speak in whispers. The waxwork murderer stood on

0: low pedestals. The manager, walking around with Hewson, pointed out several of the more interesting of these unholy criminals, and Hewson pointed and whispered, "Who's that?"
1: "Oh? I was coming to him. And come and have a good look at him. Oh, this is our star boarder, Dr. Bourdin."
0: "Huh? Yes, I think I've heard the name, but I forget in connection with what."
1: "Well, you'd remember better if you were a Frenchman. For some long while, that man was the terror of Paris, yes, as he carried on his work of healing by day and throat-cutting by night when the fit was on him. He killed for the sheer devilish pleasure it gave him to kill, and always in the same way, with a razor. After his last crime, he left a clue behind which set the police upon his track. One clue led to another, and before very long, they knew that they were on the track of the Parisian equivalent of our Jack the Ripper. But when he realized that the police were closing about him, he mysteriously disappeared. And ever since, the police of every civilized country have been looking for him."
0: "Hmm. Yes, well, I don't like him at all. Ooh, what eyes he's got."
1: "Yes. This wax figure gives a little masterpiece.
0: You, find the eyes bite into you? Well, now, that excellent realism, then. Baba Burdett practiced mesmerism and was supposed to mesmerize his victims before dispatching them."
1: "Huh? Wait, I thought I saw him move."
0: "Yes. You'll have more than one optical illusion before the night's out, I expect.
1: You shan't be locked in. You can come upstairs when you've had enough of it." "Well, good night, Mr. Hewson."
0: "Good night. I'll see you in the morning." The manager left, and Hewson got that ready for the night. He wheeled the armchair a little way down the central gangway and deliberately turned it so that its back was toward the effigy of Dr. Bourdette. For some undefined reason, he liked Dr. Bourdette a great deal less than his companions. Busying himself with arranging the chair, he was almost lighthearted. But when the attendant's footfalls had died away and a deep hush stole over the chair, he realized that he had no slight ordeal before him. The dim, unwavering light fell on the rows of figures, which were so uncannily like human beings that the silence and the stillness seemed unnatural and even ghastly. The eyes of Dr. Bourdette's effigy haunted and tormented him, and he itched with a desire to turn and look. At last he could stand it no longer and quickly looked behind him. Among the mythic figures standing in the stiff of unnatural poses, the effigy of the dreadful little doctor stood out with a queer prominence. Hewson looked into the doctor's eyes for one agonized second and turned again to face the other direction. It struck him, in the moment or two, while he looked behind him, that there had been the least subtle change in the grouping of the figures in front. Hewson held his breath for a moment and then drew his courage back to him as a man lifts the weight. He remembered the words of more than one news editor and laughed savagely to himself, saying, "Yes, and they tell me I've got no imagination." He thought this was very cowardly and very absurd. They were only waxworks, and they couldn't move. Let him hold that thought, and all would be well. But then, why all that silent unrest about him? A subtle something in the air which didn't quite break the silence and happened whichever way he looked, just beyond the boundaries of his vision. Suddenly, he heard somebody breathing. He swung around quickly to encounter the mild but baleful stare of Dr. Bourdette. No change. Oh, this was a little too much. It was bad enough that the waxwork effigies of murderers should move when they weren't being watched, but it was intolerable that they should breathe. Somebody was breathing. Or was it his own breath, which sounded to him as if it came from a distance? He sat rigid, listening and straining, until he exhaled with a long sigh. His own breath, after all, or if not, something had divined that he was listening and had at that moment ceased breathing. Now, this would not do. This distinctly would not do. He must clutch at something, grip his mind upon something which belonged essentially to the workaday world, to the daylight London streets. He was Raymond Hewson, an unsuccessful journalist, a living and breathing man. And these figures grouped around him were only dummies, so they could neither move nor whisper. Still, the gaze of Dr. Gourdette urged, challenged, and finally compelled him to turn. Hewson half turned and then swung his chair so as to bring him face to face with those dreadful hypnotic eyes. Hewson's own eyes were dilated, and his mouth lifted at the corners in a snarl. And then Hewson spoke and woke 100 sinister echoes. You move, blast you! Yes, you did! I saw you! And then he sat quite still, staring straight before him, like a man found frozen in the Arctic snows. Dr. Burdett's movements were leisurely. He stepped off his pedestal with the mincing care of a lady alighting from a bus. He stepped off the platform and sat down on the edge facing Hewson. And then he nodded and smiled, and he said, good evening. He spoke in perfect English with only a trace of foreign accent. I need hardly tell you that not until I overheard the conversation between you and the worthy manager of this establishment did I suspect that I should have the pleasure of a companion here for the night. Now, you cannot move or speak without my bidding, but you can hear me perfectly well. Now, something tells me that you are, shall I say, nervous? My dear sir, have no illusions. I am not one of these contemptible effigies miraculously come to life. I am Dr. Bourdette himself. Let me explain. Circumstances with which I need not fatigue you have made it desirable that I should live in England. I was close to this building this evening when I saw a police regarding me a bit too curiously. So I mingled with the crowd, and I came in here, and an inspiration showed me a certain means of escape. I raised a cry of fire, and then when all the fools had rushed up the stairs, I stripped my effigy of the caped coat which you behold me wearing. I donned it, I hid my effigy under the platform at the back, and I took its place on the pedestal. I own that I have spent a very fatiguing evening, but fortunately I was not always being watched, and opportunities to draw an occasional deep breath and ease the rigidity of my pose. Oh, one small boy screamed and exclaimed that he saw me moving. I understood that he was to be whipped and put straight to the bed on his return home, and I can only hope that the threat has been executed to the letter. I am obliged with the chance which brought us together tonight, and perhaps it would seem ungrateful to complain. From motives of personal safety, my activities have been somewhat curtailed of late years, and I am glad of the opportunity of gratifying my somewhat unusual whim. But you have a skinny neck, sir, if you will overlook a personal remark. I should never have selected you from choice. I like men with thick necks. Thick, red necks. This, which I have in my hand, is a little French razor. They're not much used in England, but perhaps you know them. Yes, one stops them on wood. The blade, you will observe, is very narrow. They do not cut very deep, but deep enough. In just one little moment, you will see for yourself. Now, my friend, you will have the goodness to raise your chin a little. Thank you. A little more. Just a little more. Ah, thank you. Merci, monsieur. Ah, merci. Merci. In the morning, the sunrise began to mingle with subdued light from the electric bulbs. And this mingled illumination added a certain ghastliness to a scene which needed no additional touch of horror. The waxwork figures stood apathetically in their places. In their midst, on the center gangway, Hewson sat still, leaning far back in his armchair. His chin was up-tilted, as if he were awaiting to receive attention from a barber. And although there was not a scratch upon his throat, nor anywhere on his body, he was cold and dead. His previous employers were wrong in having him credited with no imagination. Dr. Bourdette, on his pedestal, watched the dead man unemotionally. He didn't move. move, nor had he moved. After all, how could he? He was only a waxwork.

0: And that was Nelson Olmstead and the story The Waxwork by A.M. Burridge. And now you have a second tale for us?
1: Indeed I have, Ben. You know, the human mind reacts peculiarly under great stress, especially when overcome with fear. It ceases to be normal and goads the body onto fantastic acts of bravery or cowardice. Ambrose Bierce expressed this condition in many of his fine short stories. And the narrative I want to bring you now is about a man whose great fear was the last reaction of his life. It's entitled, The Man and the Snake.

stretched at ease upon a sofa in gown and slippers, Parker Brayton smiled as he read from Morrister's Marvels of Science. It was an ancient book with its archaic English, which stated, "It is a veritable report and attested of so many that there be now of wise and learned none to gainsay it, that ye serpent, his eye, hath a magnetic property, that whoso falleth into its suasion is drawn forwards in despite of his will, and perisheth miserable by ye creature his bite." Brayton smiled again as he thought, "The only marvel in the matter is that the wise and learned in Morrister's day should have believed that snakes could hypnotize their human victims." And a train of reflection followed, for Brayton was a man of thought, and he unconsciously lowered his book without altering the direction of his eyes. As soon as the volume had gone below the line of sight, something in an obscure corner of the room recalled his attention to his surroundings. What he saw, in the shadow under his bed, was two small points of light, apparently about an inch apart. They might have been reflections of the gas jet above him in metal nail heads. He gave them but little thought and resumed his reading. A moment later, some impulse which it didn't occur to him to analyze, impelled him to lower the book again and look for what he saw before. The points of light were still there. They seemed to have become brighter than before, shining with a greenish luster that he had not at first observed. He thought, too, that they might have moved a trifle, were somewhat nearer. They were still too much in the shadow, however, to reveal their nature and origin to an indolent attention. And again he resumed his reading. Suddenly, something in the text suggested a thought that made him start and drop the book for the third time to the side of the sofa, where, escaping from his hand, it fell sprawling to the floor, back upward. Brayton, half risen, was staring intently into the obscurity beneath the bed, where the points of light shone with, it seemed to him, an added fire. His attention was now fully aroused, his gaze eager and imperative. It disclosed, almost directly under the footrail of the bed, the coils of a large serpent. The points of light were its eyes. Its horrible head, thrust flatly forth from the innermost coil and resting upon the outermost, was directed straight toward him. The definition of the wide, brutal jaw and the idiot-like forehead serving to show the direction of its malevolent gaze. The eyes were no longer merely luminous points. They looked into his own with a meaning, a malign significance. A snake in a bedroom of a modern city dwelling of a better sort is happily not so common a phenomenon as to make explanation altogether needless. Harker Brayton, a bachelor of 35, returning to San Francisco from all manner of remote and unfamiliar countries, had gladly accepted the hospitality of his friend, Dr. Druring, the distinguished scientist. Dr. Druring's house, a large, old-fashioned one in what is now an obscure quarter of the city, had an outer and visible aspect of proud reserve. It plainly would not associate with the contiguous elements of its altered environment and appeared to have developed some of the eccentricities which come of isolation. One of these was a wing, which was a combination of laboratory, menagerie, and museum. It was here that the doctor indulged the scientific side of his nature in the study of reptiles. He loved nature's vulgarians and described himself as the Zola of zoology. His wife and daughters, not having the advantage to share his enlightened curiosity regarding the works and ways of our ill-starred fellow creatures, were, with needless austerity, excluded from what he called the snakery. Architecturally, and in point of furnishing, the snakery had a severe simplicity befitting the humble circumstances of its occupants, many of whom, indeed, could not safely have been entrusted with the liberty that is necessary to the full enjoyment of luxury, for they had the troublesome peculiarity of being alive. In their own apartments, however, they were under as little personal restraint as was compatible with their protection from the baneful habit of swallowing one another. And as Brayton had thoughtfully been appraised, it was more than a tradition that some of them had at divers times been found in parts of the premises where it would have embarrassed them to explain their presence. Despite the snakery and its uncanny associations, to which indeed he gave little attention, Brayton found life at the Druring mansion very much to his mind. Beyond a smart shock of surprise and a shudder of mere loathing, Mr. Brayton was not greatly affected by the sight of a huge snake under his bed. His first thought was to ring the call bell and bring a servant. But although the bell cord dangled within easy reach, he made no movement toward it. It had occurred to his mind that the act might subject him to the suspicion of fear, which he certainly didn't feel. He was more keenly conscious of the incongruous nature of the situation than affected by its peril. It was revolting, but absurd. The reptile was of a species with which Brayton was unfamiliar. Its length he could only conjecture. The body, at the largest visible part, seemed about as thick as his forearm. In what way was it dangerous, if in any way? Was it venomous?
Was it a constrictor? He didn't know. Brayton rose to his feet and prepared to back softly away from the snake without disturbing it if possible, and through the door. Should the monster follow, a rack of murderous oriental weapons hung in the wall from which he would snatch one to suit the occasion. Brayton lifted his right foot free of the floor to step backward. That moment, he felt a strong aversion to doing so. He lifted the foot a little higher by slightly bending the knee and thrust it sharply to the floor an inch in front of the other. He couldn't think how that occurred. A trial with the left foot had the same result. It was again in advance of the right. His hand was grasping the back of a chair, the arm was straight, reaching somewhat backward. One might have said he was reluctant to lose his hold. The snake's malignant head was still thrust from the inner coil as before, the neck level. It hadn't moved, but its eyes were now electric sparks radiating an infinity of luminous needles. Brayton had an ashy pallor. Again, he took a step forward, and another, causing his hands to knock the chair over with a crash. The man groaned. The snake made neither sound nor motion, but its eyes were two dazzling suns. The reptile itself was wholly concealed by them. They gave off enlarging rings of rich and vivid colors, which at their greatest expansion successively vanished like soap bubbles. They seemed to approach his very face and again were an immeasurable distance away. He heard somewhere the continued throbbing of a great drum, with desultory bursts of far music, inconceivably sweet, like the tones of an alien harp. He knew it was the sunrise melody of Memnon's statue, as though he stood in the Nile-side reeds, hearing with exalted sense that immortal anthem through the silence of the centuries. The music ceased. Rather, it became, by insensible degrees, the distant roll of a retreating thunderstorm. A landscape glittering with sun and rain stretched before him, arched with a vivid rainbow, framing in its giant curve 100 visible cities. In the middle distance, a vast serpent, wearing a crown, reared its head out of its voluminous convolutions and looked at him with his dead mother's eyes. Suddenly, this enchanting landscape vanished at a blank. Something struck him a hard blow upon the face and breast. He had fallen on the floor. The blood ran from his broken nose and his bruised lips. For a moment, he was dazed and then stunned and lay with closed eyes, his face against the floor. In a few moments, he had recovered and then realized that his fall, by withdrawing his eyes, had broken the spell which held him. He felt that now, by keeping his gaze averted, he would be able to retreat. But the thought of the serpent within a few feet of his head, yet unseen, perhaps in the very act of springing upon him and throwing its coils around his throat, was too horrible. He lifted his head, stared again into those baleful eyes, and was again in bondage. What ensued was a fearful scene. The man, prone upon the floor, within a yard of his enemy, raised the upper part of his body upon his elbows, his head thrown back, his legs extended to their full length. His face was white between its gouts of blood. His eyes were strained open to their uttermost expansion. There was froth upon his lips. He dropped off in flakes. Strong convulsions ran through his body, making almost serpentine undulations. He bent himself at the waist, shifting his legs from side to side, and every movement left him a little nearer to the snake. He thrust his hands forward to brace himself back, yet constantly he advanced upon his elbows. Dr. Drury and his wife were at this moment in the library. Their conversation was interrupted by a mighty cry which rang through the silent house like the voice of a demon shouting in a tomb. Again and yet again it sounded with terrible distinctness. They sprang to their feet, the man confused, the lady pale and speechless with fright. Almost before the echoes of the last cry had died away, the doctor was out of the room, springing up the staircase two steps at a time. In the corridor in front of Brayton's chamber, he met some servants who had come from the upper floor. Together, they rushed at the door without knocking. It was unfastened and gave way. Brayton lay upon his stomach on the floor, dead. His head and arms were partly concealed under the footrail of the bed. They pulled the body away, turning it upon the back. The face was daubed with blood and froth. The eyes were wide open, staring, a dreadful sight. Well, he died in a fit, said the scientist, bending his knee and placing his hand upon the heart. And while in that position, he happened to glance under the bed. Well, good Lord, how did this thing get in here? And he reached under the bed, pulled out the snake, and flung it, still coiled, to the center of the room, where it slid across the polished floor till stopped by the wall, where it lay without motion. It was a stuffed snake,
Its eyes were two shoe buttons.

0: You can turn up the lights now. 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
1: Now here is Nelson Olmsted to tell us about next week. Mr. Olmsted.
2: Well, Ben, two ghost stories. One is by Christopher Isherwood, about a man who, for reasons he doesn't understand, is able to get brief glimpses into the future. It's entitled, I Am Waiting. The second, Browdian Farm by A.M. Burridge, might best be described as an old-fashioned ghost story about a haunted house.
0: 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Mr. Olmsted's albums are recorded exclusively for Vanguard Records. Until next week, when Nelson Olmsted will again be here in person, this is Ben Grauer bidding you adieu.

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7: Ghost stories. Weird stories. And murders, too. The hermit knows of them all. Turn out your light. Turn them out. Ah. Have you heard the story? The search for life? Eh? Then listen while the hermit tells you the story.
8: Yes?
9: Hale, don't you think it's time you stopped for a while? It's getting awfully late.
8: Just a moment. I didn't notice what time it was, Vera.
9: Come on, I have a nice warm supper ready for you.
8: Well, I'll lock the laboratory door and be right with you.
9: I wish you wouldn't work so hard, Hale.
8: You mustn't worry about me. The research scientist has to work hard.
9: I've barely seen you these past few weeks. You've never worked this hard before.
8: And I've never done anything like this before. Here, let me seat you.
9: Thank you. What are you doing, Hale?
8: Vera, have you been in my laboratory?
9: I only went in the other day to clean up.
8: I didn't notice that you had cleaned up. Same to me.
9: You came back before I had a chance to do any cleaning.
8: But being somewhat of a chemist yourself, you studied my notes, eh?
9: Well, they were there on the desk. I couldn't help but read them. Hale, you must stop it. Stop this experiment immediately.
8: What I'm doing is nothing more than other men have done before me. The creation of the elements the body needs to live on and on. Yes, possibly the chemical inoperative procedure for the recreation of a dead person.
9: Recreate a dead person? Well, that's impossible.
8: Why is it? Why is anything impossible if you know the cause and effect and the properties that make it up?
9: Hale, drop it, please. Don't go ahead with this thing. If you succeed, you'll control a thing that was never meant to be controlled.
8: Yes. I shall control death.
9: And the world will bow to you, flock to you at first. And then they'll grow to hate you and despise you for what you've done. They'll seek you out and kill you. Because if death was not to be, someone else would have changed it aeons ago. Hale, you must stop this experiment before you get...
10: Coming. Why, Court Mander.
11: Hello, Nada. I came as soon as I received your message from Mr. Browson.
10: Come in. Oh, I'm glad to see you, Court. You know, I've tried for almost a week to get in touch with you. In here.
11: I've tried equally hard to make contact with you. You're a celebrity now.
10: Oh, you don't do so badly in that laboratory yourself. Won't you sit down?
11: Well, thanks. I can only stay a few minutes. Hale Browson is rather exacting since he's perfected his experiment.
10: Oh, let's not talk about him. I seem to be afraid of his very name. Bringing dead people back to life. Doing miracles.
11: I'm his assistant. You're not afraid of me?
10: Someone I've known all my life. Grew up with. Don't be silly. Of course I'm not afraid of you.
11: Well, Nada Arling, the actress. I never believed it'd be like this.
10: You doubted my sincerity or my ability?
11: No, I never doubted either. But that night 6 years ago when you went away, why... Well, that's the way I've always pictured you.
10: I've never forgotten that night, Court.
11: Nor I.
10: I wish we could have had this meeting when I first arrived.
11: Then you're leaving?
10: I must, Court.
11: But why? Is it always going to be like this?
10: I said 6 years ago, if I ever married, it would be you. But I can't turn back now. I have contracts.
11: Doesn't the fact that something inside both of us is slipping away mean anything to you?
10: Our youth is slipping away, and that's the only thing I have.
11: Our relative proportions and understandings are what I meant.
10: That's not true. Because I'm Nada Arling and you're assistant to Hale Browson, the new creator, even that can't change
11: it. I don't like my position, Nada.
10: That of waiting for me or as a research scientist?
11: Both, but I'm afraid of the latter.
10: I'm surprised. Mr. Browson's discovery has made him the most important person in the world, and you're basking in every glory that's his.
11: That may mean a great deal to you, but to me, it's something horrible. I only accepted the position as Browson's assistant for one reason.
10: You accepted him? It was the other way around.
11: No. He told me what to expect. But I was willing to chance it, then. Now I know I was wrong. Already it has begun to show itself. We're going to work the other way.
10: The other way? To work against creation?
11: Yes. Hale Browson gave his discovery to the world, thinking its greatness would overshadow any evils it might give rise to. Instead, its evils have overshadowed its greatness and has gone beyond control.
10: Oh, God, what you contemplate is murder.
11: There's no alternative, Nada.
10: Oh, what of the good you've done?
11: Good? You haven't seen some of those old people we treat continually. We give them life when their souls cry out to die. That's what we're doing. And everyone calls it good.
10: You've changed, Cort. I didn't know.
11: I'm sorry, Nada. I shouldn't have come here. You know how I feel about you. I'm entering another world, and you are the only thing that remains between me and... Well, I can stop now. Leave Browson. You and I could go where no one knows us.
10: Oh, that'd be running away, Cort. Something that never solved anything. I know what to expect as I am now. I'm realizing an ambition, and I can't give it all up in a moment.
11: No. I guess you couldn't. I should have known. Where does your tour take you?
10: My boat leaves for South America at 6 tomorrow morning. Cort.
11: Yes, Nina?
10: I want you to promise me something.
11: All right.
10: That you'll forget Hale Browson and what you plan to do. Will you promise?
11: All right. Yes, I promise.
10: I hope you mean that.
11: Oh, I do. I do mean it. Are you going to board your boat tomorrow morning?
10: No, later this evening. They're giving me a reception, and when I leave there, I'm going directly to the boat.
11: I see.
10: Leaving so soon?
11: Yes, I have to be getting back.
10: Are you going to tell Mr. Browson tonight?
11: Tonight? Why, that's what I'm going to do now. I'll probably see you with the boat later.
10: Well, why such an abrupt departure? I wanted to... Strangely yet.
11: Good evening, Mr. Browson.
6: Cord. What on earth brings you here at this hour of the night? I wasn't expecting you until morning.
11: I had to talk to you.
6: Come on in. Must be rather important to bring you away from Miss Arling. Sit down.
11: Thank you.
6: Seem quite upset about something.
11: I am.
6: What's on your mind, Cort?
11: Do you mind if we close that door?
6: I certainly not. I'll close it. There. Now, what's troubling you?
11: Hale, have you told Mrs. Browson what we intend doing?
6: No, I haven't. Naturally, I haven't told anyone.
11: Good. Hale, before we start allowing them to die when they should, I'm going to kill Nada Arling and bring her back to life.
6: But why? Why should you want to kill her? You're going to marry the girl.
11: That's what I had hoped. But it's all changed now.
6: And why have you come to me? You know almost as much about the procedures
11: as
6: I.
11: Yes, that's true. But I don't know what chemicals not to use in order that her brain will remember only to a certain point and not beyond.
6: She won't marry you?
11: No. Her career is more important to her than I am.
6: You know, this is murder.
11: But I'll bring her back to life.
6: And in so doing, you intend creating her mind so it will forget its former fame?
11: That's what I came to see you about.
6: Hmm.
11: So far, our creations have been with everything but the mind. That we've been unable to change. When we brought people back to life, their memory patterns remained the same. Now, I know you've been carrying on further research along this line.
6: Cort, I have. My first experiment was tonight.
11: What was the result?
6: Just a moment and I'll show you. Come with me to my laboratory.
11: Who was it?
6: Oh, a derelict who had died.
8: Just a moment before you enter. The experiment wasn't entirely successful. I brought the subject to life easily enough, but his brain... Well, you shall see.
11: What was that?
8: Wait until I snap on the light.
11: In a cage. Looks all right. Doesn't seem to be anything wrong with him.
8: Don't go too near that cage. He may look all right, Cort, but I assure you he isn't. Look at his eyes.
11: Yes, they have a wild, starry cast to them.
8: And it's gibberish. What does that sound like to you?
11: It's almost like an animal.
8: Yes.
11: He wasn't insane before he died.
8: No, he died of a heart attack.
11: Well, then how did he become like this?
8: I reconstructed his brain exactly as it was. But the brain must manufacture something of its own that I don't know about. The only way I have of keeping him in that cage is to charge the bars with enough electricity to kill an ordinary man. It only stuns him.
11: Well, for heaven's sake.
8: What you see behind those bars is not a recreated human being, but a prehistoric man of gigantic strength.
11: I wish we had some other place to work. That thing gets on my nerves, jabbering and growling.
8: I can't very know about this. We'll just have to stick it out, Cort.
11: This formula of yours.
8: Yes?
11: We've been over it 1,000 times, and still the answer's the same. Oh, shut up.
8: Cort, please. Don't do that again. If he should break loose with the outer door locked, we wouldn't have a chance.
11: Well, why don't we kill it?
8: With what?
11: Well, we could use a gun. Wouldn't have to go near it to kill it that way.
8: Vera would hear. And besides, I couldn't do a thing like that.
11: I'm not so sure I couldn't.
8: Well, we'll find a more humane way than that.
11: And it's getting late. Time for me to go. I told Nada I'd meet her at the dock.
12: Nada! Nada!
13: Cole! I thought you'd wait on the ship.
11: No, it's best this way.
13: I was rather hurt the way you left me this evening.
11: I'm sorry, Nada. Well, come. Sit in the car a few moments. It's warmer in here.
13: All right. I'm so glad you came down. So glad I was able to see you again before I left.
11: Nothing could have kept me away.
13: This will be a long trip.
11: Yes. It will be.
13: Of course. Is there something wrong?
11: No.
13: Is there something troubling you?
11: No.
13: I just touched your hands. They're like ice.
11: Well, it's just chilly down here, that's all.
13: I was half afraid of you a moment ago. When I looked in your eyes, they seemed to be staring at me, oddly.
11: I want to remember you in case I...
13: Yes?
11: In case I don't see you again.
13: Oh, we'll see each other again, Cord. I'm sure of that.
11: So am I.
13: You know, I've waited ever since we got in the car for you to tell me about Mr. Browson.
11: Mr. Browson?
13: Your break with him. You made it, didn't you?
11: Break? Oh, yes. Yes, I told him just what I was going to do.
13: Oh, such a weight lifted from my mind. Now I can leave without being afraid for you.
11: Yes, that's right.
13: That's all past now. When I come back from this tour, it'll be to the young scientist I knew 6 years ago.
11: Remember that. Remember that.
13: Cord, you look so strange.
11: Remember the past, Nada.
13: Cord, what are you doing? Cord!
11: Nada, don't struggle, please. Just breathe deep. This poison is sure. I'll wake you soon. Oh, Nada, wherever you are, hear me. Believe me. You're the only life I have. I'll bring you back. But you must remember only the past. You must remember things as they were before. You must remember only the past.

0: Nader Arling slumps over dead. Will Court Manda succeed in making her remember only the past? What will happen when he brings her back to life? And the medieval monster in Hale Browson's laboratory, what about him, eh? The hermit will tell you before the night is done.
1: Now the hermit again.
0: Court Manda has brought Nader Arling to Hale Browson's laboratory. Mr. Browson is making preparations for the final operation on Nader Arling's brain.

0: those clamps ready. Cord, place your fingers here while I put these clamps. Not too much. Tear apart.
1: I'm holding it. Will those creases smooth out when I let go?
0: Yes, when I inject these chemicals. There. Clamps are in place. Now for the injections of this fluid. I'm ready for that now. Gently, gently. Now release your fingers slowly. Slowly. Careful. Careful.
1: Oh, his growling frightened me.
0: These clamps slipped when you moved. I have to put them back on again.
1: You cause anything more like that to happen, I'll take the shotgun and blow your head off.
0: Hold your hand steady. If we expose the tissues too long, it will die again. We'll have everything to do all over again.
1: Here, I have it down again.
0: Steady, steady. Now forget him. Now, just a second. We'll be ready for the solution. Now. That does it. Release the pressure slowly. Slowly.
1: Right.
0: See? The creases aren't coming back. Hurry. Hand me that piece of her skull that we cut away.
1: Here it is, in this case.
0: Ah. You bored all the holes in it so we could fasten it down in place?
1: Yes, they're ready.
0: Now help me again. We must replace it exactly as it was cut away.
1: I marked it.
0: Good. Ah, yes. I see the marks. Turn it just slightly. There. Hold it in place while I fasten it.
1: That monster grabbed his cage and the electric shock made him scream.
2: The lights! Court, they're dimming! Court, he's holding onto the cage and shocking the current! I can't see to work! If I stop this surgery, our work is useless. Do something quickly!
1: Oh, the lights have gone out now. Must have caused the fuse to blow.
2: We haven't any time to waste. Do something, man. That thing. Is he free?
1: No, he's still in his cage. He's on the floor. Electricity must have stunned him.
2: Look over there. There's a candle. Light it quickly.
1: Yes, I see it.
2: Quick, bring it here. We must finish this operation. My fingers are growing numb holding this tissue in place.
1: If we can finish before that thing in the cage comes to. Can you see by this candle?
2: Oh, I must.
1: Hurry. I think I hear him stirring in his cage.
2: Can you see if he is?
1: No, there isn't enough light to see that far. With the cage intact.
2: I didn't have time to look. There. I have one clamp in place on the skull. I have another in a moment.
1: What was that?
2: I didn't hear anything. Here, hold the candle closer.
1: Nada's coming, too. I can see her breathing.
2: I must hurry. We still have to bandage her head. Oh, I can't seem to get this other clamp through the hole in the skull.
1: Her breath is coming faster and louder now. I can hear it.
2: Watch where you're holding the candle.
1: I can hear her breathe, Hale.
2: Once I get this fastened, the rest will be easy.
1: She's breathing so loudly, I... Hale, behind you!
2: What? The man! He's out of his cage!
1: He's coming toward us, he'll kill us!
2: Wait! We're your friends! Wait! We're going to help you! See? Come! Come, follow me!
1: Hale, Nada!
2: She's going to be all right for a moment. We must get him back to the cage. Now, that's it! Come along! Court, he's watching you and Nada. He's motioning for you to get away from Nada.
1: Watch out, Hale. He's reaching for you.
2: Oh, he's crushing my arm. Court, quick, there's a hypodermic needle on the table. Get it.
1: Yes, I have it. He's watching me now. Look. Look what I have here. This will make you feel better. Come just a little closer.
2: Get him with that needle. His fingers are crushing my arm.
1: Come on now, just a little closer. I won't hurt you.
2: Let go of me. Let go. Court, get him with the hypo quickly.
3: Quiet.
2: He looks like he's listening to something. He's loosening his hold on me. In a moment, I might be able to pull free.
1: He's staring at.
2: Cord, look. Nada is getting up from the operating table.
1: No. No, she can't. The operation isn't finished.
2: Use the hypodermic for her, Cord. Hurry before she stands up. See? She's sitting up now.
1: Nada, lie down. Lie down. Oh, get back, you.
2: He doesn't want you to go near her.
4: Man.
1: Nada. Speaking.
4: Man from the past. We are going back, you and I. And we will take Court Mander and Hale Browson with us.
2: Court!
4: man from the past, bring Mr. Browson here.
2: Cord, do something! Help me!
4: Cord, Mander, try to move.
1: I can't move!
4: No. You want to, but I now control your will.
2: Beg him, let me go! He's killing me! Cord, talk to her! I didn't bring her here! Have her make this inhuman monster let me go!
4: Hail, Browson. You must die.
2: No, no, you can't do this to me. It's murder.
4: You have murdered many.
2: But it was different. It was the only way.
4: Man from the past, you must hurry. I'm not much longer for this earth.
2: Fingers! They're crushing my head. My head! My head!
4: Man from the past, you would be dead. You're not for this world. They brought you back against your will. Cord Mander, you spoke of shooting this man. Where is the gun?
3: In the gun rack. On the wall there.
4: Get it. Bring it here. Point the gun at that poor mixed-up soul of yesterday with the body of today.
1: No. No.
4: Now, so that he may have peace and rest, pull the trigger.
1: No.
4: Pull the trigger, no. I say. I haven't much more time. Cord Mander, you and Hale Browson have been violating the eternal law. Man is born to die, and die he must. Your soul will never rest in this world, but it will never come back. There is one more shot in the gun, Cord.
3: Yes, Nada.
4: Hand the gun to me.
3: Yes, Nada.
4: I must lie down on the table here. Stand in front of me.
3: Yes, I am here.
4: This is the end of the world you created. Now we may all rest in our graves.
5: Hale!

0: Sir Browson's cries go unanswered. Hale Browson and Court Mander are dead. They will bring no more dead back to life. No. Turn on your lights. Turn them on. Pleasant dream.
1: All characters, places, and occurrences mentioned in the Hermit's Cave are fictitious, and similarity to persons, places, or occurrences is purely accidental.
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6: This is Security Police Headquarters. We've just seen the photo print and it's impossible. I said impossible. 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

0: Mira. Hey, darling, you home? 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Mary Ann, here. Hey, didn't you hear me?
1: Scotty! Oh, my darling. Oh, Scotty. Scotty.
0: Mira, for heaven's sake, what's the matter?
1: When did you escape? How did you get away?
0: Escaped? Would you mind telling you?
1: Shh. Quiet. I thought I heard someone. Just a moment, darling. There now. We can talk. Oh, Scotty, I couldn't understand what had happened to you. I was so worried. I couldn't believe it.
0: Mira, I hate to stand here like an idiot. I just can't go on repeating your silly phrases after you. What are you talking about?
1: Then you didn't kill the man in the blue turban?
0: Where was I supposed to have killed him?
1: In Cairo.
0: Cairo? When?
1: This morning.
0: Look, darling, I know this is the year 2000 plus 120, but even in this age of super science, there's no jet plane fast enough to fly me from Cairo, Egypt, to Metropolitan City, USA, that fast.
1: Scotty, I'm telling you the truth. Look, I'll show you. It's all over the front pages of the facsimile newspaper. See? There, the whole story in headlines, and your picture, too. Read it. Read it.
0: The World Security Police, in a daring action in Cairo, Egypt, today captured Scott Douglas, chief of the Eastern Zone Security Police Section, as the chief criminal behind a worldwide black market operation running into millions of dollars annually. In the struggle preceding his arrest, Mr. Douglas shot and killed a mysterious stranger wearing a blue turban.
1: You see, darling, it is true. Not only in the papers, but all day in the Televox news. I've seen it, Scotty, with my own eyes. Being taken to the police, to the airport, it was you, Scotty.
0: I tell you, this is not true. It's not me. Look, call my office. Ask for the chief. Ask him what this is all about.
1: They know you've escaped. They'll come here. They'll capture you
0: again. They won't
1: again.
0: Do any such thing because none of it's true. Look, if you're worried about it, don't tell him I'm here. If he asks you, deny it. But for heaven's sake, call him.
1: All right, Scotty. All right. Mr. Enright?
2: Hello, Mira. I was rather expecting you to call. You want to know about Scotty, don't you?
1: I can't understand it, Mr. Enright. I've seen it in the papers, on the Televox, but I can't believe
2: it. I'm afraid it's true, Mira.
1: But are you certain it's Scotty?
2: There's no doubt of it.
1: But how do you know?
2: By the obvious methods. It looks like Scotty. It talks like Scotty. It's wearing Scotty's clothes, carrying Scotty's wallet with your picture and his private papers in it. The small birthmark on the left arm, same blood type, same fillings in the teeth. And the fingerprints are exactly Scotty's. I had everything double-checked by audio from Egypt against Scotty's personal identification file here. And to top it all off, Mira, I talked to him by audiophone just a few minutes before the jet plane took off. I'm sorry.
1: I see. Thank you, Mr. Enright.
2: Oh, just one thing more, Mira.
1: Yes?
2: Scotty is due to land in about 3 hours. I'll send someone over in a little while to pick you up. I know you'll want to see him.
1: Thank you. Thank you.
0: It's unbelievable. It's fantastic. Mira, I can't...
1: Who are you? Who are you?
0: Who am I? I'm your husband. I'm Scott Douglas.
1: I'm going to call the police.
0: Oh, stop it. I am Scotty. Look at me, Mira. I am your husband. No one can fool you about that. Look at me. Good Lord, Mira, look, look. Look, here's my wallet. The one he talked about, see? It is mine. You know it. Look. Touch it. Thumb through it. There's your picture. There's the stitching where I had it repaired last October. Remember, Mira, when I didn't want to throw it away for sentimental reasons because we bought it that night last summer at the little bazaar? Who would know that, Mira, except your husband? Who would remember that except me? Here, look at this. Pull my sleeve up. The birthmark on my left arm. Nobody could fake that ugly thing. You know that mark, every twist of it. Fingerprints. I'll give you all you want. Have them checked any way you want. I am Scott Douglas. I am your husband.
1: Then who is the other man?

0: That's the police, Scotty. They're here to pick me up.
1: And take you to the airport to meet your husband.
0: Oh, Scotty, I'm frightened.
1: You must never let anyone know that. It's the only way I'll ever be able to figure this thing out.
0: I'll try, darling. Just a moment, I'm coming. Oh, darling.
1: Now, remember, this whole thing may be a trick. I don't know why.

0: was a deliberate deception.
1: But they can't fool me.
0: They did fool you, Mira. You believed all the publicity, all the newspaper reports, everything you saw on the telebox. That's what I can't understand. This whole thing's being carried out so openly, so boldly. They act as if they're so sure of themselves.
1: I've got to go now. They'll be suspicious.
0: Yes, yes. Now, remember our plan. Yes. After you leave, I'll get out of here. I don't know where I'll go, but I'll get in touch with you from time to time. You'll always know it's me and not the other man, because I'll use the code word bizarre.
1: I know, darling. You don't have to tell me again.
0: All right, and act toward this other man as if he really were me. At least do that for a while. It's obviously what they expect of you.
1: Yes, yes, Scotty. You've told me a dozen times. I know what to do. Goodbye, darling.

0: Yes, what is it?
1: Plane from Cairo with Douglas aboard coming in, sir.
0: Okay. Over here, Mira. We can see the plane land from this window. It'll be landing over there by that ramp.
2: Who are those men?
0: Security police. I'm sorry, Mira, but we can't take any chance of Scotty escaping. We've taken great care ever since his arrest. The plane's coming in now. Taxiing.
2: I wonder what he'll look like.
0: A little tired, perhaps, but it's Scotty. I told you that. The plane stopped. You'll see him in a moment, Mira. Now, look, when he comes in here, don't break down. He's going to need all the courage and help you can give him.
2: There, look. It does look like Scotty.
0: Well, yes?
1: Prisoner's coming up, sir.
0: Bring him in the moment he arrives.
1: Yes, sir.
0: Do you like a drink, Mira?
2: No, thanks.
0: Cigarette?
2: Nothing, please.
0: Oh, here they are. All right, men, outside. Leave Douglas with me.
3: Okay, sir.
0: Hello, Scotty.
4: Hello, Chief. Hello, Mira.
2: Hello?
0: I'll leave you two alone for a while.
4: Thanks, Chief. I'm glad you're here, Mira. I was wondering if you would be.
2: Were you?
4: Mira, what's the matter? You're so cold, so distant. Darling, I don't understand. Don't you want to talk to me, Mira?
2: I don't know. I don't know.
4: It's all been a terrible shock to you, hasn't it? What did you learn? Did the chief call you?
2: No. I first learned through the newspaper, then the televox.
4: You mean it's been published, broadcast? Good Lord, everybody knows then.
2: That's right.
4: Oh, darling, I'm sorry. I hardly know what happened myself. The last few days are a blur, a blank. All I remember is a room in a hotel in Cairo, a man with a blue turban, the police. I became panic-stricken. There was a fight, a shot, and then the arrest. And the talk about the black market. I don't know what that means. Mary, you look so strange. For heaven's sake, what's the matter?
2: Don't touch me!
4: Don't touch you. I'm your husband.
2: Oh, you're not my husband.
4: Oh, darling, darling.
2: I can't pretend. You're not Scotty, you're not.
4: I'm not Scotty. Amira, stop this hysteria at once. What do you mean I'm not Scotty?
2: It's a trick. It's a cruel hoax.
4: I think you're serious.
2: Call them in. Tell them I know.
4: Mira, what have they done to you, said to you?
2: I could ask you those questions. And I could also ask you, who are you?
4: Who am... This is crazy.
2: Let me see your birthmark.
4: What? All right, look. It's me, Dolly. You know that's real.
2: But I... Let me see the wallet.
4: You mean this? There it is. Your picture. Even the stitching I had done when I wouldn't throw it away. You remember, darling.
2: It is the wallet. It looks just like it.
4: What did you expect?
2: Well, they could fake it. They have ways. A wallet could be faked.
4: Look, Mira, I don't understand all this. But I am your husband. I am Scotty. Let me prove it to you. Ask me anything about us, anything.
2: Oh, where did we go last summer?
4: To Paris for 2 weeks. We stayed at the Hotel George V.
2: What did we do when we first got there?
4: We opened the window and sang a silly song about Paris. We made it up as we went along, and then I kissed you.
2: We were alone. No one could have seen.

0: You went out, had a drink. You ordered champagne in the afternoon. The waiter tried to talk you out.
1: Stop it! Stop it! I don't know how you know these things. You seem to be Scotty, and yes...
0: Oh, darling, darling.
1: They can't be. I saw you only a few hours ago at home.
0: But I was on the plane. You saw that.
1: You were home.
0: All right, darling, if you say so. Take it easy, honey. Don't cry. Don't. There, now, if you say Scotty was at home, then that's where I was. Home.

0: I've got the reports from Cairo, Chief.
1: Complete?
0: As complete as they'll ever be. They just came in via high-frequency telebox, and we have photoprints made. Here they are.
1: Never mind. Just give me the highlights.
0: Well, the man in the blue turban was Mustafa Cornelius. He made his living in art, sold pictures and things.
1: What was he doing in Scotty's room?
0: Oh, probably picking up some stuff. You know, the place was filled with pictures.
1: Yeah, and Scotty said he doesn't know how they got there. He said that even when we showed him Egyptian police reports that he and Mustafa had been followed for 2 days. And on several occasions, Scotty was carrying pictures himself.
0: So he was lying.
1: No, he wasn't. We gave him a lie detector test and he came through 100%.
0: I didn't know that.
1: But it's true. And why was Scotty in Cairo anyway? He had no orders to go there.
0: How do you explain that?
1: He didn't. He said he couldn't remember.
0: Well, this is one for the books. Sounds like two other guys.
1: That's not so funny.
0: What do you mean that's not so funny?
1: When Scotty got off the plane and came in here, I turned on the intercom and left him and Mira together. I listened to their conversation from the outer office.
0: Learn anything?
1: I don't know. Except that Mira seemed to doubt it was Scotty.
0: Now, wait a minute. It was Scotty.
1: I know it was Scotty, and you know it was Scotty. But why wouldn't Scotty's own wife know it was Scotty?
0: I don't know.
1: I don't either. Two other guys, huh? Well, we know that the Scotty who got off the plane is safely locked up in this building. You and I are going to see his wife and try to figure this puzzle out. Come on.

0: Hello, Mira.
1: Mr. Enright.
0: I want to talk to you. Close the door, Paul.
2: Right.
1: You shouldn't have come here.
0: Why not? I have some questions to ask you.
1: I'm expecting someone. Please go.
0: It'll only take a few minutes, Mira. I want to help Scotty, but I can't do it alone.
1: I'll come to your office.
2: But the chief wants some answers now, Mrs. Douglas.
1: Oh, then come in here.
0: Thanks.
1: When my visitor comes, I must ask you to stay in here.
0: Of course. I'm sorry to have disturbed you like this, but there are some very strange things about this matter.
1: Strange? What do you mean, strange?
0: Why didn't you believe that was Scotty in my office?
1: Then he told you that he isn't Scotty.
0: He told me nothing. I listened in. And it was Scotty. It's the Scotty I know. Now, why don't you believe that? That's one of the things that puzzles me, one of the strange things.
1: Where's Scotty now?
2: That's your doorbell, the person you're expecting.
1: Where's Scotty
0: He's
1: now?
0: He's at the detention house, in a cell. Why aren't you answering the door?
1: You stay here. Please, stay here until I get back.
2: Chief, she's as nervous as a radioscope.
0: Shh, quiet. Put your ear to the door and listen.
3: Hello, darling.
1: Hello, Scott.
0: It's a man.
2: Can't make out what they're saying.
0: Something vaguely familiar. Oh, no, it can't be.
2: What do you mean, Chief?
0: Take your gun.
4: All right, now, just don't move.
5: Hello, Chief. Mary was just telling me you were here.
0: Scotty, I don't know how you did it, but escaping from detention is a very serious...
5: I didn't escape. I've never been there. I've never been to Cairo. I don't know what's going on, Enright, but I'm glad you're here so this whole mess can be cleared
0: up. Just don't move, Scotty. Get on the audiophone, Paul.
2: Yes, sir.
0: Call headquarters, have them check on Scotty.
2: Right.
0: Scotty, you and I have been friends for 10 years. Now, what kind of a game are you playing?
5: I don't think friends hold a gun.
0: But what do you want me to do, let you get away again?
1: Mr. Enright, I told
0: Mira,
1: you...
0: Mira, you're as mixed up as I am. Admit it. You see, Scotty, I overheard the conversation you and Mira had at headquarters.
5: But I wasn't
0: Let's
5: there.
0: Let's not argue about it. We'll know in a moment.
6: Hey, Chief.
0: Yes, what is it?
6: I talked to headquarters, Chief.
0: Well?
6: Scotty is still there in a cell.
0: What?
1: Still there?
5: Now, wait a minute.
6: That's what they said.
0: Get them to put Scotty on the phone.
6: Yes, sir.
0: We'll get to the bottom of this pretty quickly now. Let's go into the other room. Come on.
6: Yeah, Chief wants to talk. Yeah, that's right. Yeah, all right. Hold the line. Chief wants to talk to you. Here he is.
0: Keep them covered. Hello?
7: Yes, Chief.
0: That you, Scotty?
7: Yes, sir.
0: I just wanted to be sure.
7: Chief, what on earth is going on? You don't have to talk to me to be sure. Not when you've got me locked in a cell that dynamite couldn't blow
0: up. Okay, Scotty.
5: Scotty? Who are you talking to?
0: To Scott Douglas, who got off the plane from Cairo this morning.
5: But I'm Scott Douglas.
7: Chief, you've seen Mira. I want to talk to her again.
0: Just hang on a moment. Now, just repeat after me. I am Scott Douglas of the World Security Police.
5: Now, look, you... Oh, all right. I am Scott Douglas of the World Security Police.
0: Okay, let's hear you say that.
7: Chief, are you crazy?
0: Say what I tell you.
7: I am Scott Douglas of the World Security Police.
0: They sound exactly alike.
7: Now what do I do, sing Mother McCree?
0: What you do is what you've been doing all day. You wait for me in your cell. And you're coming along with me.
1: What are you going to do?
0: Mrs. Douglas, I'm going to take you and your husband to meet your husband.
6: He's out here, Chief.
0: Bring him in. Mira, Scotty, you stand over there.
5: All right, Chief. Now, once and for all, tell... Mira. Oh, darling, I'm glad... Good Lord.
1: Mr. Enright, I can't believe it.
5: It's absolutely incredible. He looks just like me. What is this, Chief? What is...
0: Have either of you two ever seen each other before?
5: Every morning in the mirror. What kind of a gag is
0: this? Now, be quiet, both of you.
6: Yes, Chief.
0: Have you got those reports?
6: About 2 minutes.
0: Let me know. Now, one of you two is an imposter. I will say this. The resemblance is fantastic. You, the one we had in the cell. We got your fingerprints, teeth identifications, birthmark, and so on when you were arrested. They all verified that you are the real Scott Douglas.
5: I've told you that all along. I'm Scott Douglas. Chief, whatever is going on
0: here... We'll know
5: who
0: you are in a few minutes. We'll have the results of the fingerprint and identification check we had you take before I brought Scotty up from downstairs. Yes?
6: I've got the report, Chief.
0: Well...
6: Everything checks, sir.
0: Now, come on, talk sense, will you? What do you mean, everything checks?
6: Fingerprints, teeth identification, birthmarks, everything checks, sir.
3: They're both Scott Douglas.
0: All right. Now remember, don't interrupt me. The only way I can tell you two apart is by the clothes you wear. You're wearing a tropical suit, the one you had on when we picked you up in Cairo.
5: Yes, sir.
0: Well, I'm going to call you Tropical. And you with the tweed, that's your name, Tweed. Is that clear?
8: Right, Chief.
0: The last 2 hours of questioning has revealed that the memory of your lives is exactly the same up to 4 days ago. Whatever questions you were asked separately, you both answered the same. Intimate questions, family questions, every kind. But, as of 4 days ago, the police interrogators report that you, Tropical, you are hazy, almost blank, until the arrest and murder in Cairo.
5: That's right, sir.
0: On the other hand, you, Tweed, you have a clear memory except for a few hours 3 days ago. Now, here, let me read it. Pursuant to file 198, I was ordered to visit a Mr. David Eitner, suspected of dealing in black market paintings, at 223 West 18th Street, and to pose as a buyer of rare paintings. Mr. Eitner conducted himself in a reasonable and normal manner and exhibited several paintings, allegedly genuine old masters. During our conversation, I heard a faint oscillating sound in the room and inquired whether it was the air conditioning unit. And then I blacked out. Now, at this point, your two memories separate. You both remember everything up to the moment Scott Douglas blacked out. But after that, Tweed's memory does not pick up until 2 hours has passed. Then he reports, "The next thing I knew, I awoke lying on the floor. I thought I had been slugged, but subsequent examination by police medical authority showed no injury of any sort. The assumption was that I had fainted, but no reason for this possibility was advanced. The paintings, together with Mr. Eitner, were nowhere to be found when I regained consciousness. Subsequent police investigation failed to reveal any trace of Mr. Eitner or his paintings." So, there it is. And you, Tropical, you remember nothing for the next several days until we picked you up in Cairo.
5: I remember that report very well. I wrote it. But he couldn't have known about the first part of that report. I went alone, no one else. I was there. That was my report.
0: Stop it, you two. It's bad enough seeing double without you two talking double and remembering double. 2 hours. 2 hours. What happened in those 2 hours?
5: Chief, I've got an idea.
0: What is it?
5: Probably nothing to it after 3 days, but why don't we visit 223 West 18th Street again? Let's see whether Mr. Eitner possibly left something behind when he fled with the paintings.

0: This is the place. Looks pretty empty now.
1: This is where he had several old paintings hanging on the wall.
2: This is where I was standing when I blacked out.
1: That's right, Chief. I walked over there from here, and then it happened.
0: What's that? That sound?
2: Came from over there, that closet.
0: Come on.
3: Come out of there. Come out or I'll shoot.
4: Do not shoot, Sahib. No, do not kill me.
3: Who are you?
4: Do not kill me, Sahib.
0: What are you doing here in this room? Talk. Talk.
4: Do not kill me, Sahib, I beg
0: you. If you don't talk, I make no promises.
4: I have children. I have a wife.
0: And I've got a gun. Well?
4: If I talk, you let me live.
0: Talk.
4: I come to destroy the instrument.
0: What instrument?
4: It is in here, Sahib. The instrument of Mustafa Cornelius.
1: The man in the blue turban.
4: I swear to come back and destroy it if he ever died. It is built into this closet behind the secret panel. It made Mustafa and me very rich.
0: Let's see that instrument. Open the panel.
2: Looks like a control board. What does it do?
4: I do not know the words to describe it. Only Mustafa knew because he was very wise and very scientific.
0: You know how to operate this?
4: Oh, yes, Sahib. Mustafa showed me what to do, and I work long hours doing that for our both becoming very rich.
2: Show us what it does. And remember, if any danger results, this man has a gun. You'll be the first to die.
4: I understand, Sahib. Give me something for the instrument.
0: What do you mean, give you something?
4: I tried to explain. Give me something, a picture, perhaps.
0: There are no pictures here.
4: Then a ring, perhaps a watch, or a shoe, a dog, anything.
0: Does this make any sense?
2: Play along with him, Chief. Here, here's a ring and a watch.
4: Thank you, Sahib. I place them in here and close the small door. I turn on the instrument.
2: That's the sound. The sound I heard.
1: He's right, Chief. The sound before I blacked out.
0: Now, what do you do?
4: A moment until the bell sound. It is finished. Now, you see. There are now two watches, two rings.
2: Let me see them. Great dynamos of Niagara, they're exactly alike. Even to the scratches, the dirt marks, everything.
0: Let me see them. You're right. Identical. Perfect copies.
4: No, no, Sahib. They are not copies. All are original.
2: But that can't be. The ones I gave you were the originals. The others are the copies.
0: That's right.
1: Just a minute, Chief. Look at this marking. Molecular duplicator.
2: What did you say? Molecular duplicator?
1: That's right. That means that somehow... Well, it's possible theoretically, but it means that the molecules and atoms of the originals are perfectly duplicated. And we know that if somehow the atoms and molecules could be exactly arranged, you'd actually have two originals, where only one existed before.
4: Yes, yes, Sahib. That is what Mustafa say. Those are the words that I do not know how to use.
2: All right, now listen to me, you desert rat. Does this machine work on anything other than inanimate objects?
4: None. I do not understand, Sahib.
2: Does it work on living things, dogs, birds? Human beings.
4: It has worked on a dog, Sahib. Mustafa, he had a dog he liked so much. He make himself another dog like it with this instrument.
2: Then it would work on human beings, too.
4: But the dog, one of them, I do not know which one of them, the dog, he died very horribly, Sahib.
2: What do you mean, died horribly?
4: One day, about a month after the first dog become two dog, one day, the dog bark and whine. It is in agony, Sahib. And before my eyes, I do not know how to say it. It is disappear slowly as if it fall apart, and in a little while, there is nothing left, nothing.
2: Molecular disintegration. On living flesh, the effect of the machine lasts only a limited time. Chief, which one of us? Him or me? Which one of us is Scott Douglas?

Next week, 2000 Plus presents another exciting melodrama from the world of tomorrow. 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In today's cast, Ralph Bell portrayed Scotty, Joan Shea was Mira, Nat Poland was the chief, and Gilbert Mack was the Arab. The orchestra was conducted by Emerson Buckley, music composed by Elliot Jacoby. Sound, Walt Shaver and Adrian Penner. Engineer, Ed Formica. This is Ken Marvin speaking.

0: I came across Mr. Kipling in the meadow by the church. If I've painted that spire once, he said, I've painted it a dozen times. He offered me an apple pie. An artist needs inspiration, he explained. Golden shortcrust pastry, delicious apple filling, and just the right amount of sugar sprinkled on top. But then, when it comes to the little details, Mr. Kipling does have an exceedingly good eye.
1: 31 and a half, 32, 33, 35, 40, and 10 is 50, and 50 is a pound. 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
9: This week on The Spaceship, Karen and Melissa settle their differences, and Captain Gordon Taylor runs out of toilet roll.
10: Oh, I hate that.
9: In the year 2104, a fleet of research cruisers were launched into space. 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What you're about to hear took place live, 4 years ago, 70,000 light-years from home. 10 a.m.
10: It's a tricky one.
9: On an ordinary Monday morning.
10: I'm at a loss.
11: Are you, sir?
10: Completely stumped.
9: Captain Gordon Taylor is at war.
10: I don't mind saying, Patterson. I haven't a clue what to do.
11: Try moving to E4, sir.
9: After 6 years in space, the captains of the fleet play at war games to pass the time and to freshen up their military skills.
11: I think, sir, you've lost. Really badly.
10: Old Ponta's done it again.
11: Captain Ponta coming through on visual, sir.
10: I'll show him. No way I'm rolling over like some dog. Eric! It's a pleasure as always.
12: Flash dance. Still managing to fool everyone, you old fraud.
10: Of course.
12: Good man. I think you'll find my ship's position in a checkmate when you always were one step behind.
10: Well, you taught me everything I know, Ponta.
12: My God! Flash dance, the ship's breaking up!
10: I know your trick tactics, Ponta. The old false sense of security.
12: It's Ponta! The fire is... Fire's broken trouble!
10: Quit the play acting. You've got a strength of 12 and 2 more rolls of the dice.
12: We need help! Help!
10: Oh, I don't know. The old goat.
11: Sir, I think his ship has exploded.
10: No, it hasn't. Look, take a look at the board, Patterson. He's cornered me in.
11: No, I mean his ship has actually exploded. Out of the window, sir. Just to the left. You can see the hulk of burning metal.
10: Oh.
9: Unaware of developments on the bridge, Stuart and Karen share a cup of tea in the revolving canteen, enjoying the panoramic and constantly changing views of never-ending blackness.
13: I love this restaurant.
14: Do you?
13: Yeah, love it. It's always open. Great views.
10: And what you've done with the bonsai trees and the water feature, it's like a little mini Lake District.
13: Oh, thanks. A room is what you make it, isn't it?
10: I was wondering, Karen, do you fancy maybe, you know, going out for a drink sometime?
13: We're having a drink.
10: No, I mean a proper drink. I mean, come over for some food and make an evening of it.
13: Where?
10: Well, in my quarters. Or yours.
13: Oh, I don't know. When?
10: Well, tonight.
13: Oh, I can't tonight. I'm doing my yoga.
10: Well, I could watch.
13: No. Listen, Stuart, I really like you, but I don't want you to get too close.
10: What, is it my breath?
13: No, you misunderstand. We're professionals. We work together. There's a long journey ahead, and I don't think we should get too intimate.
10: Oh, no.
13: Besides, anything like that's illegal on board.
10: No, please.
13: Stuart, don't take it badly. You're so sweet.
10: I need to get the captain.
13: You don't need to get the captain.
10: No, out of the window, look.
13: Out? Oh, my God. Which ship is it?
10: It's the Indestructible 3.
13: I don't believe it. They said it was indestructible.
10: That's what they said about Indestructible 2.
9: Episode 3003. Indestructible.
15: Ponta was always there for me. Taught me how to climb, to run, to fight. How to fold my sheets. He was an adventurer, a pioneer. He campaigned remorselessly for his own unique remit, to seek out new gay life forms. He never found any, or at least none that admitted to it. But he died doing his job, and he wouldn't want us to mourn...
16: Sorry to interrupt, sir, but we need to find out why this happened. If the indestructible can explode for no reason, then so can ours.
13: I really don't think we need to worry. This is such a lucky ship.
16: Fleet regulations state the nearest ship has a duty to investigate a wreck and retrieve the black box recorder.
10: Yeah, and to search for any survivors, sir.
15: You're right, dammit. We need to get out there. Who volunteers to steer the scout ship alongside the ghostly ship of doom over there and then spacewalk into its treacherous bowels? Anyone?
16: Count me in, sir.
15: Thank you, Patterson. One other. Come on. Who's never been on a spacewalk before? I know there's a few here. Karen, have you done one yet?
13: No, sir.
15: Well, that's decided then.
16: Sir, with all respect, I need to be able to freely blow anything away without fuddy-duddy hippie advice being spouted out by Twinkle Toes here.
13: I promise I won't get on your nerves, Melissa. We'll make a great team.
16: Oh, I'm going to throw up.
17: Thank you for entering me.
10: Hello.
15: Hello, Clive. Hello,
9: Chief Clive. Medical Scientist Clive 55 also lost someone close to him on the Indestructible. His clone brother, Chief Medical Scientist Clive 88.
13: How are you doing, Clive 55?
18: Oh, great, great. I've been developing a new shampoo. Keeps your hair silky smooth, but tough as old boots. It's got ferro vibro cacacacacatones in it.
13: Oh.
15: Well, don't you worry, Clive 55. We're going to go out to that wreck and find out what happened.
18: Excuse me a minute.
17: Thank you for coming.
18: I better go, sir, and see if he's all right.
9: Clive 55 is one of 137 identical brothers cloned from a single egg in a laboratory outside Warrington. Since his birth, all his brothers have passed away in a series of unfortunate accidents.
10: So he was the only one left?
18: Yes.
10: Oh, that's bad luck, isn't it? Well, it's more than bad luck. I mean, it's really, really, really, really bad luck. It's awful. It's awful.
18: Yeah. Thanks for this talk, Stuart. I'm sure you've lots to do.
10: Not at all. I'm happy to have a chat.
18: Well, I've got photos if you're interested. Up in the wardrobe.
10: Oh, yeah.
18: That's Clive 1. Clive 2. Clive 3. Clive 4.
10: Oh, yeah.
18: Clive 5. Bless his cottons. Never made it to science college. He was the first to go. Clive 6. Clive 7. Clive 8. Clive 9. 581, 582, 583.
10: Look, why don't you just bring the one photo? You know, it'd save on wardrobe space.
18: Because everyone is different.
10: Yeah, but you're all identical.
18: Well, just because we're clones doesn't mean we're not different. 584, 85, 86, 87, 89, 90, 91.
10: Where's Clive 88?
18: Well, we didn't really get on. 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
9: 10:30 a.m. The really invincible has manoeuvred as close to the wreck as possible. In the docking bay, Stuart Jackson makes some tiny last-minute adjustments to the spacesuits.
19: Right. They've got oxygen now.
9: Meanwhile, the ship's malfunctioning Series 2 Yakamoto robot is approaching down the corridor. It's the last thing anybody needs.
16: Oh, this is the last thing anybody needs.
19: Ignore the robot, girls. Suits on.
13: Can you pass me a spacesuit, Melissa?
16: Here, you have this one. It's the larger size.
13: Thanks.
19: Oh, the robot's overheating again, sir. Look, will you, for heaven's sake, get out the way.
16: Permission to jettison the useless tin can into space, sir.
19: What would we iron our clothes with, Patterson? Permission denied.
13: Oh, no.
19: What?
13: No.
19: What is it?
13: Spent a hole in my suit.
19: No, Karen, that's where your head goes.
13: Oh.
9: Whilst the robot is one of the most useless inbuilt features of the ship, down in the bowels sits its most useful, the VR-400 two-seater scout ship, affectionately known as the Ferret. 11:30 a.m., and Melissa and Karen are making their lonely way towards the wreck.
16: Don't press that! I actually do, it's the eject button.
13: How do you know?
16: Because some of us train for these things, all right.
13: What does this button do?
20: It doesn't seem to do anything. Which did you press? This one. I'm in charge, okay? Just don't press anything. Okay.
9: 12 a.m., and the safety of the Ferret has been left behind as Melissa and Karen float across endless, weightless space.
21: Going inside the wreck, sir. Entering what was the main corridor on level 3, I think.
19: Can you see anything?
21: Oh, it's a bit dark. I think there's a door.
22: The medical room should be on your immediate left. See if there's anything in there worth retrieving.
21: Entering medical room. Everything is smashed. Lots of floating glass. I think there's something in the corner. Yes, I can make out...
19: What is it? What is it?
21: No, it's nothing. It's just a dustpan and brush.
22: Grab it. We haven't got one in our lab.
19: Do we need it?
18: Yeah, we do. Yeah.
19: A dustpan and brush? Yeah. Okay, retrieve dustpan and brush. Over.
21: Dustpan and brush retrieved. I'm approaching two doors, both blown open.
19: You're heading towards the dispatch bay.
21: He's in the dispatch bay. I think he's injured, but he's got an oxygen suit.
19: Go in and get him, Patterson.
21: Okay, sir. Pressing open hatch lock. Survivor not survived. Over.
19: What?
21: Didn't make it. Wounds too severe.
19: Oh. Sounds like it's a hellhole death trap in there. You both get yourselves back home.
21: Negative, sir. I'm going to the black box.
23: Don't press any buttons.
24: Will you shut up?
19: Are you two okay out there?
21: We're fine, sir. I'll be Karen.
24: Fine.
21: Don't move. I'll be back in a minute.
9: After 15 minutes alone in the dark, Karen starts feeling the pressure as events take a disturbing turn.
13: Melissa?
19: You're doing great, Karen.
18: Isn't she doing great, sir?
19: Yes, she's doing great. She's great. Stick with it, Karen.
13: Is that you, Melissa? Confirm, please, that you're coming towards me across the lab.
21: I'm still the floor below you.
13: That's funny. Why are you pointing your gun at me?
21: What are you talking about?
19: Karen, are you there? Patterson, what's going on?
21: Not sure, sir. I'm on my way back to the lab.
19: Well, Karen said you were in the lab.
0: Patterson, what's going on? We've lost contact with Karen.
19: Patterson's done something to us, sir.
1: Oh, don't be ridiculous, Jackson. I know they have their ups and their downs, but...
21: Back in the lab, sir. And she's not here. Karen! I can't see her anywhere. She's gone.
2: Hello.
21: Karen!
2: What?
21: Why did you scream?
2: I didn't...
0: Are you okay, Karen?
21: Definitely not right here. We're on our way back, Captain.
0: Did you get the black box?
21: I've got it, sir.
1: Good work. Get the hell out of there.
9: It's been a long and difficult day. Captain Gordon Taylor orders an early night. Tuesday, 9 a.m. The crew prepare to listen to the black box recorder with a reviving cup of coffee in the ship's revolving canteen.
10: Oh, I love this restaurant.
13: Am I going to get a coffee or what?
10: Yeah. I thought you were a herbal girl.
13: A girl can change.
0: Okay, are we all ready? Clyde 55?
18: Sir.
0: Play it.
18: Here we go.
23: It's no joke. The fires are uncontrollable.
24: Play acting. You've got a strength of 12, two more rolls of the dice.
23: We need help. Send help.
10: Oh, Ponta. Ponta. If only I could have done more. I remember we'd be down by the river, crack of dawn, fighting nude with sticks like Vikings, till I'd fall, bleeding into the waters.
18: Yeah, the black box was pretty damaged, sir. There's not much else.
10: Clyde 55, it's a blot on a man's record to lose a ship. Ponta never lost anything, and I'm sure as hell gonna clear his name. You're the scientist, damn it, I need more.
13: Not much of a scientist.
18: Sorry, Karen?
13: Nothing.
18: Well, there is something else that survived. Not sure if it's anything, if I rewind.
25: So there we are, dangling halfway up the cliff. Gordon Taylor starts blubbing like a newborn babe. Then they make him captain. Those poor sods in the Macclesfield division. Taylor in control of a spaceship? A man's not even in control of his bladder. Do you know what we used to call him in college? Wet the bed.
18: Did you hear that?
25: College? Wet the bed.
18: There, that noise.
25: Wet the bed.
18: Can you just hear a little...
25: Wet the bed.
18: Can you catch it?
25: Wet the bed.
18: Very, very faint noise. A little click just after...
25: Wet the bed.
10: Clive?
18: Is it just me or can anyone else hear that?
25: Wet the bed.
10: Clive!
18: There's more.
10: I've heard enough.
16: I thought you wanted to know what happened to the ship, sir.
10: Ponta probably pressed the wrong button, self-destructed it. The man was a klutz. Couldn't drive a golf ball.
13: Can I go now? Ugh! You lot are so boring!
19: Are you all right, Karen?
13: Blah, blah, blah.
17: Thank you for coming.
10: What did you do to her out there, Patterson?
16: I didn't touch her, sir. This is what happens when you send a useless novice on a spacewalk.
9: Concerned by her strange behaviour, Stuart Jackson pays Karen a visit in her quarters to see if she's okay.
10: Karen? Karen, are you in there?
13: Who is it?
10: It's me. It's Stuart.
13: Ah. Just what I need. Get in here.
17: Thank you for entering me.
10: I was wondering if you,
13: Shh. I want to know what it feels like to be a woman.
10: Sorry?
13: I want to know what it's like.
10: Oh. I thought you were worried about regulations.
13: Forget regulations.
10: Oh, all right. So, have you never... You know.
13: Be with a man. No.
10: Oh, wow.
13: Kiss me. Mm.
10: Oh, you won't believe this. But it's my first time, too. I can't tell you how long I've waited.
18: Hi, everything all right?
10: Clive. Yeah, we're fine. Could you just give us a couple of minutes?
18: I was worried about Karen.
10: Oh, she's fine, aren't you, Karen?
18: I thought she wasn't quite herself.
13: No!
10: Yeah, Karen! Karen! Oh, she's gone now, you...
18: Are you okay, Stuart?
10: Yeah, I'm great, thanks.
18: I think something happened to Karen out on the wreck. Come to the bridge, and I'll explain. I also noticed, sir, she didn't do her washing up like she usually does. And she didn't throw away the empty toilet roll. And she had 4 sugars in her coffee. Karen never had sugar. I watched her take 4.
1: I'm lost here, Clyde 55.
18: I know my scientist brother was working on something on that ship. Something big. If that something escaped, and then something happened...
1: Can you be more specific?
18: At a guess, I'd say he let loose a personality-warping virus. If everyone on board was infected and behaving out of character...
1: Chaos!
18: It would explain the ship exploding.
1: Yeah, but more importantly, it would explain why Captain Ponto was calling me names.
17: Thank you for entering me.
3: Hello, everyone.
0: Karen, everything okay?
3: Fine.
16: Those are my clothes.
3: Yeah. Your tight-fitting lycra feels so good.
16: How dare you go through my wardrobe?
0: Karen, you've had a shock out there, and you're not yourself, so
3: no,
0: we think...
3: Karen was boring. Don't you prefer me like this, Stuart?
19: Yeah.
18: I suggest you arrest her, sir, and put her in isolation. It might be catching.
3: Oh, good eye, 55. You always thought you were so smart.
0: Arrest her, Patterson.
16: With pleasure.
3: Nobody move! Underneath this leather singlet, I'm wired with explosives. Try anything and you'll be sorry.
0: Karen!
3: On the floor, now!
16: Sir!
0: Don't argue with that, Patterson, get down!
3: You, pass me that hairdryer!
0: Me?
3: Hurry, idiot! Melissa, stand over there, next to the mirror.
16: Why?
3: Oh, you'll see. Just because you've got short hair doesn't mean you won't appreciate a really strong styling session.
18: What is she doing now? She's somehow reassembling a hairdryer.
3: Here we go. No longer just a hairdryer, but a WND. Take some of this. Never mind about the hairdryer. This is what I want. I want all of you to die.
0: Why?
3: Because I'll be really, really special, and everyone will know who I am.
19: Karen, you are special. We love the way you clean and always wash up and cultivate plant life in the gun turret. And the way you bake fresh apple pies without any apples in them. And the way you look really nice.
16: This is no time for flirting, Jackson.
18: Oh, permission to go to the bathroom.
3: What's the matter, wet the bed? Worried I might blow up the ship? Wet the bed, wanna go wee-wee?
16: She's bluffing. That top was tight on me. On her, there's no way she could hide any explosives.
3: Right, Melissa Patterson, I've had enough of you.
18: Watch out, she's taking off her shoe.
19: Leave the shoe, Karen.
3: You want some, hey? You ain't gonna know how to handle one of these.
19: You shot her!
16: It was us or her.
19: It was a shoe!
16: Look at the size of that heel. Deadly. Besides, nobody wears my shoes and gets away with it.
1: I didn't know you were armed, Patterson.
16: Pocket 778 quick flick stocking gun. Amazing how a suspender belt can be deadly. In the right hands, of course.
19: Oh, I can't believe you shot her. You did this because you never liked her.
18: Oh, Karen. Let me kiss your little forehead. Stuart. That's not Karen. Of course. The science of morphing. He's still breathing. Hello, Clive. Hello, Clive. You did it, eh?
1: I did it.
18: You should get more ambitious, Clive 55.
1: Hair science. You're better than that.
18: At least it's a source for good. Oh.
1: I couldn't help it. It was never easy for us brothers, was it? I just wanted to be different.
18: He's gone. Incredible. He must have been working on it for years. It's tricky being one of 137 clone brothers. His obsessive need to be somebody else turned him bad.
1: I'm lost here, Clyde 55.
18: Yeah, he was hiding on the wreck, sir. When Patterson left Karen alone, he morphed into her image and had us all fooled. I think he enjoyed being Karen, don't you think, Stuart?
19: What? Oh, yeah, yeah.
18: Hang on a minute. If this isn't Karen, then where is she?
4: up, sir. It's too dark. Oh, but hang on. I can see her. And she... she's alive!
0: Hooray! How does she look?
4: I think she's a bit upset.
0: How do you know?
4: She seems to be cleaning, sir. Cleaning like a maniac.
0: I bet she'll get that shell of a ship looking good as new. Bring her home, Jackson.
9: It is with some relief that Stuart Jackson is able to take Karen safely home in the ferret.
18: I've no idea. Try pressing it again.
5: Have you pressed it yet?
6: Yes.
5: Well, I haven't a clue what it does.
9: And for Captain Gordon Taylor, it seems the mystery of the exploding ship has been solved.
0: A scientist gone bad, eh, Clive 55? That just about wraps it up.
18: He certainly had a destructive side. He was irrational, obsessive, unstable. In a scientist, a recipe for disaster.
0: Well, I'm sorry it ended like this, Clive 55.
18: Actually, it's Clive.
0: Sorry?
18: Well, they're all dead now. Every one. So the name's... Clive. Just Clive.
7: Just Clive. The one and only.
0: It's really good. Clive it is.
13: Sir, shall I put some bonsai trees on the console, just to brighten it up?
0: Oh, yes. Good to have you back, Karen. It can't have been easy thinking you'd been left to a slow death on a rotting sort of ghost ship.
13: Oh, you know, I had a lovely view, and I just buried myself in sorting and cleaning. Bit of a losing battle when the floor gave way. But the place needed a good airing.
0: That's the spirit. We need to put all this behind us, people. Right, now, I've got an appointment with Captain Dexter of the Endurance. We're halfway through a rather fascinating battle, and I think I've got him on the run.
7: Just a minute, sir. I think the game might already be over.
0: No, nonsense. No, he's just moved to C2, and he's got an extra roll of the dice.
7: No, I mean his ship's just exploded, sir.
11: He's right, sir. Look out of the window, sir.
0: No, not again. This is terrible.
11: Permission to investigate, sir.
0: Let's just push on. No point dwelling on it. A fleet of two is plenty to be getting on with. Let's get the captain of the Unbreakable on visual, Patterson. I'll suggest a joint course for Omega Centauri. We might just find something interesting there.
7: The Unbreakable's just blown up, sir. Just to the left. Can you see it?
0: That one as well?
7: Yes, sir. We're the only one left, sir.
9: For the crew of the Really Invincible 3, this is a disturbing development, which raises a question. How invincible are they themselves?
0: Someone, or something, doesn't want this mission to succeed. If that's true, we might be the next to blow into a million pieces. On a positive note, to be the sole remaining ship in the fleet is an honour and a responsibility. More than ever, we've got to keep smiling. With that in mind, I suggest we all repair to the virtual chill-out room for some relaxation therapy and a taste of life back home. Come on, let's keep things going, people. Come on, now. Come on, let's be forward. That's the way. Come on.
9: And so, another trying day on the spaceship draws to a close. With the future of the mission in their hands and the imminent threat of death hanging over them, keeping body and mind together is more important than ever.
15: Okay, crew, relax. Breathe with the sheep.
13: I can't believe you shot me.
11: It wasn't you.
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9: The journey can only get tougher. In The Spaceship, Captain Gordon Taylor was played by James Fleet, Karen Trex by Rosie Cavallero, Stuart Jackson by Paul Barnhill, Clive 55 by Neil Warhurst, and Melissa Patterson by Emily Joyce. Captain Ponta was Stephen Hogan, and the narrator was Nick Bolton. The Spaceship is written by Paul Barnhill and Neil Warhurst, and the director is Sally Abens.

0: You know, cats have minds of their own. That's why we love them. They really do know what they like.
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The Mutual Broadcasting System presents Quiet Please, which is written and directed by Willis Cooper and which features Ernest Chappell. Quiet Please for tonight is called Never Send to Know. I wouldn't be caught in an alley with a derby hat. Or with one of those light, snap-brimmed ones, either. Look. You know what this thing is? It's an automatic pistol. It's not a Rod, a Roscoe, or a heater. You know where I keep it? In my desk drawer. I can't speak Chinese. I think most policemen are very nice fellows, very efficient, generally courteous. Almost always intelligent, I get along with them beautifully. I don't know any stool pigeons. I have never hit a woman in my life. Nobody has ever called me a private eye or a Seamus, or however you pronounce it. And I do not intend

0: Oh, and for your information, a pistol does not go ka-chow. I will now fire a pistol so you can see. This is how a pistol sounds. You probably could put that sound into words, but I submit that it definitely would not be ka-chow. Would it? Well?
1: Fool.
0: I must admit I do have a secretary. Mrs. Radabaugh.
1: Well?
0: Come in, Mrs. Radabaugh.
1: Well?
0: This is my secretary, Mrs. Radabaugh.
1: What do you want?
0: Mrs. Radabaugh, how many jewel robberies have I solved? We may take that to mean none.
1: You ain't had any jewel robberies.
0: Precisely. Do you recall any cases involving beautiful Oriental maidens, Mrs. R?
1: I do not.
0: Any in which I was kidnapped by counterfeiters?
1: Listen, I'm busy, Mr. Kramer.
0: Now, Mrs. Radabaugh, if I propose to you...
1: Huh?
0: ...that you and I take an automobile trip to an obscure village in, New Hampshire to investigate the murder of an elderly recluse, what would you do?
1: I'd quit.
0: Ah. And what do you consider the most exciting of all the cases I have handled as a private eye?
1: A what?
0: You see? A private detective, investigator, Mrs. R.
1: You haven't had any exciting ones, and I wish you'd stop calling me Mrs. R.
0: Thank you, Mrs. Radabaugh.
1: I'm going home early this afternoon.
0: Are you?
1: There's a parent-teacher's meeting.
0: How soon will you be leaving?
1: As soon as I finish the typing the minutes of the last meeting.
0: Very well, Mrs. Radabaugh.
1: Don't forget to lock the door when you go.
0: No, the business of a private investigator is not all gunplay and beautiful blondes. There are occasional blondes, yes. But they all seem to want divorces or to escape divorces. And a startlingly high proportion of them are not beautiful. I have never fired my pistol in anger since I became a private detective. I have looked through a number of transoms. And I have guarded wedding gifts a few times. I have even helped a police officer make an arrest of the man who stole safety razors from a drugstore. In my younger days, well, I suppose I was a roughneck. I bummed all over the country. I've seen the insides of not a few jailhouses. Met some very interesting people. But now in my fat 40s, I'm content to have this small office and do odd jobs for people at a price and relax. Going already, Mrs. Radabaugh?
2: Not Mrs. Radabaugh.
0: Oh. Oh, excuse me, sir. Isn't Mrs. Radabaugh out there?
2: I didn't notice.
0: Well, I, what can I do for you, sir?
2: You're Mr. Kramer, aren't you?
0: Yes, sir.
2: May I sit down? Thank you. You're a detective.
0: Yes, sir.
2: Yes. I would like to engage you.
0: I am open to suggestions, sir.
2: Yes. You find out things.
0: Sometimes I do, sir. At least try to find out.
2: I want you to find out something for me.
0: Good.
2: Your fee...
0: Why, we can discuss that later, sir, when I know a little more about what you want me to do.
2: All right.
0: Would you care to... give me your name. In confidence, of course.
2: I don't know what my name is.
0: I beg your pardon?
2: I don't know what my name is.
0: Oh, an amnesia case, I take it. I mean, you want me to find out who you are.
2: No.
0: Well, I was going to say that the police... What did you say?
2: I'm not interested in knowing who I am.
0: Well,
2: my name's not important anyway.

0: afraid I don't quite understand, sir. Just what was it you wanted me to find out?
1: I want you to find out who murdered me.
0: I beg your pardon?
1: I want to know who murdered me so he can be punished.
0: But my dear sir, you're not...
1: Oh, yes. I am.
0: You are what?
1: I'm a ghost.
0: I see.
1: Please don't use the telephone, Mr. Kramer.
0: I wasn't going to.
1: You were reaching for it. I suppose you're going to call the police and tell them that you have a crazy man here.
0: Well,
1: it wouldn't do any good. Because, you see, if the police were to come in here, I'd just disappear and... You'd look very foolish.
0: I see.
1: I see you don't believe me, Mr. Kramer. Let me show you. I'll disappear. You see?
0: You know what? You did disappear.
1: Yes, of course.
0: I don't believe in ghosts.
1: You mean you didn't? Well, I'd like to have you start at once, Mr. Kramer. I want to know who murdered...
2: I thought I heard you talking. Why, there's nobody here.
0: I was talking to myself, Mrs. Radabaugh.
2: Well, I must say, shooting pistols, talking to yourself. Where'd this money come from?
0: What money?
2: $100 bills. 1, 2, 3, ick.
0: Why, what?
2: You got sticky red paint or something all over him.
0: Well, it wasn't red paint. But it was real money. From a man who disappeared. Well, I said a private detective's life wasn't exciting. It looks as if it's going to be now. But I don't know how I'm going to find out who murdered a man who doesn't know who he is, nor when or where he was murdered. Do you? I don't even know where to start. I've been sitting here since 3 o'clock this morning. I say to myself, did that man come in here, or did I dream it? And then I see the $300 bills on the desk in front of me. And they're real enough. So I didn't dream it. Yes?
3: Mr. Kramer?
0: Yes?
3: You didn't dream it.
0: What?
3: You didn't dream it.
0: I said that.
3: Yes, I heard you.
0: Oh?
3: Perhaps I'd better come and talk to you some more.
0: Well...
3: Yes, I think I'd better. I'll be right there. I'll be right there.
0: This is... Who is...
1: Good evening, Mr. Kramer. Yes, I think we'd better talk some more.
0: But look here. You were just talking to me on the phone. Where were you...
1: What difference does that make? I don't really mean to haunt you, Mr. Kramer, but I am very anxious, you understand.
0: No doubt.
1: I remembered something.
0: Oh?
1: Yes. I remembered where I was murdered.
0: Look, I mean...
1: Mr. Kramer, you seem to think that I'm trying to deceive you or something.
0: Well, no, but... Well, really, I've never talked to a ghost before.
1: Really?
0: There must be some rational explanation of this, Mr.
1: I gave you my explanation, sir. You're not afraid by any chance. I don't frighten you, I hope.
0: No. I don't think I'm afraid, really. But I'm just not used to this sort of thing.
1: Oh, you will be before we get done. I was going to tell you where I was murdered. Perhaps that'll help.
0: All right. Where?
1: It was near Lindale, Utah.
0: Lindale, Utah.
1: That's on the Union Pacific.
0: I think I've been through there.
1: Oh, have you?
0: Isn't that near where the branch line to Bryce Canyon turns off the main line?
1: Yeah, I believe it is. You think that'll be of any help?
0: You never know. You don't remember when, I suppose.
1: No, but I may remember later. Really, meeting you has been very stimulating. I feel that you're going to be successful, Mr. Kramer. I've tried so many years to find him.
0: Well, that's good. Now, let me see. We might place the time of your...
1: murder? My death?
0: Yes. How old would you be?
1: Really, I haven't the slightest idea.
0: Well, I suppose I can wire the authorities at Lindell and ask them about any unsolved murders they have a record of.
1: That's a fine idea.
0: We may solve this problem of yours a good deal more quickly than I hoped.
1: Good. Good. Oh, the money I left...
0: It was a little, messy.
1: I'm so sorry about that, but all my money is like that. That is, as long as I have it. It dries, though.
0: Oh, yes. Yes.
1: If you need more...
0: Later.
1: Good. Whenever you want it, ask for it.
0: You'll excuse me, I know. But where does this money come from?
1: But I don't know. I seem to have a great deal of it. It's no use to me, of course, so... You find the man who murdered me, and you can have it all.
0: Well, thanks. What are we going to do with this man, when we find him, though? The evidence of a ghost, in court...
1: Yes, I thought of that. I couldn't very well testify, could I? Even if I am the most interested party.
0: So what?
1: Well, I thought that perhaps you might take care of that, Mr. Kramer.
0: Just how do you propose I take care of that?
1: Mr. Kramer, I know more about you than you might think I do.
0: Oh, do you?
1: I know, for example, that you're quite unscrupulous.
0: So?
1: Yes, sir. Quite.
0: Well, what then?
1: You'll be getting a very large fee, Mr. Kramer. And for that fee, I thought perhaps you might undertake the job of executioner.
0: You did.
1: The man will be guilty, you know. You'll only be carrying out a just sentence on him.
0: Committing murder myself.
1: Oh, no. Nobody ever called a hangman a murderer.
0: No, thanks.
1: I'm sure you'll change your mind, Mr. Kramer.
0: I doubt it.
1: I told you I know you a great deal better than you think. And there's a large sum of money involved.
0: How large?
1: You name it.
0: In advance?
1: Whatever you say.
0: $1,000,000.
1: All right. You sure that'll be enough?
0: I don't like being kidded, Mr. Ghost.
1: My dear sir.
0: All right. If I see $1,000,000 in currency on this desk tomorrow morning, you bought yourself an executioner.
1: Aye.
0: Provided I can find the man.
1: Oh, you'll find him, Mr. Kramer. And then you'll execute him.
0: Well, I...
1: Just one thing, Mr. Kramer.
0: Yes?
1: I think you ought to swear.
0: All right. I swear.
1: I take that very seriously, Mr. Kramer. I shall see that you carry out your part.
0: I looked up when he said that. And there wasn't anybody there. I don't know what you think of me. I don't know whether you think I'm crazy or what. Talking to a ghost. You expect people to scream and run and be afraid of ghosts. That's the natural reaction, the one you're conditioned to by ghost stories and all that sort of thing. But you must understand that that's the natural reaction only when the ghosts suddenly appears to you and waves its arms, and you happen to be in some lonely, deserted spot at midnight. But when a man walks into your office and sits and talks to you for a while, and then casually tells you he's a ghost, and then proves it to you, well, you see, you're not frightened. Well, I was wondering a little, too, what you thought about my agreeing to be an executioner. Well, take it or leave it, friend. What would you do? See what I mean? I never made any boast of being an angel. I've been a pretty rough character in the old days, bumming around the country. And just between us, friend, this murder won't be the first one that I've... Well, let's leave it there. And you know, I'm not so sure that I will knock the gentleman off. As the bad boys say. I'll have the $1 million, won't I?
1: I take that very seriously, Mr. Kramer. I shall see that you carry out your part.
0: I wired Lindell, Utah about unsolved murders. The telephone woke me up next morning early.

0: there for you to collect. Shall I pay for it?
1: Where is it from?
0: How do I know?
1: Well, pay for it and read it to me.
2: Answer the phone, so I came over.
1: What? Oh, you.
2: You had an answer from Utah.
1: It said there wasn't any unsolved murder there, my friend.
2: Yes, I know.
1: What about that?
2: You should have let Mrs. Radabaugh read you the rest of the telegram.
1: What?
2: There was more to it.
1: There was?
2: Perhaps you'd better call Mrs. Radabaugh back.

0: Come on, answer the phone. Where is that woman? Do you know what the rest of the message was? Where'd he go? Radabao. Answer that phone. Oh, that woman. No, Mrs. Radabao was not in the office when I got there. Someday I shall fire that woman out of hand if she keeps up these high-handed tactics. And what did she do with that telegram? I looked all over the place. It wasn't on my desk, it wasn't in the wastebasket, it wasn't on the floor. If that woman took it with her... You know, one of the worst things about me is an absolutely ungovernable temper. I haven't had an outburst of real red flaming rage for years. It's a good thing I haven't. I could feel it coming on now, though. I could get my hands on her. I ripped through her desk. Compact. What did that old hag want with a compact? I threw it against the wall. Candy bars. Carbon paper. What did she do with that telegram? I went back into my office. When I went out of that office, my desk was clear. There wasn't a thing on it but a blotter and my desk stand with the two pens. Now, it was littered with stacks of money. Stacks of money. Did you ever see $1 million? Well, you're likely to use your mind if you ever do. I nearly did. Twenties, fifties, $100 bills. Stacks and stacks and stacks. And I couldn't help it. I picked it up and loved it. I got up to my elbows in money. I just wanted to feel it. $1 million. I was chuckling and giggling to myself. I'd forgotten all about the telegram. And I heard a voice.
1: How untidy, Mr. Kramer.
0: I jumped back and dropped money all over the place.
1: Your hands.
0: I'm sorry, I...
1: You've got blood all over them.
0: I'm sorry. I was excited. I'll wash it off.
1: No. Wait.
0: What?
1: I brought you the telegram.
0: Oh, the telegram.
1: Didn't you say you'd been in Lindell?
0: Oh, yes. I've been through there several times.
1: I thought you did.
0: Why did you ask that?
1: I was wondering if perhaps you might not have heard about my death or...
0: Or what?
1: Oh, nothing. I'm sorry, but we have to explore every angle, don't we?
0: I fully intend to, sir.
1: Good. Good. There's $1 million there.
0: That's wonderful.
1: Just remember, you haven't earned it yet.
0: I'll earn it, never fear.
1: Yes, I shall see that you do.
0: What about the telegram?
1: Oh, I'm sorry. Here.
0: Thanks. I was anxious to see what... Only unsolved mystery here. Several years ago, unidentified hobo killed by train. Well, that couldn't be you.
1: Yes, it could.
0: Why, it says killed by train.
1: No, I was murdered.
0: Well...
1: I was a hobo.
0: Well, so was I once, but...
1: But what?
0: I didn't get murdered.
1: No, I did.
0: And you think this man is you?
1: I know it is.
0: I don't know how we're going to prove that.
1: I'll tell you.
0: Well?
1: When I recognize the man, that'll be proof, won't it?
0: But you said you didn't know who did it.
1: I'll know when you find him.
0: Now, look. This leaves us right where we started.
1: No, not exactly.
0: I'm afraid it does.
1: I'm going to find the man who murdered me. Or rather, you are, Mr. Kramer.
0: I don't know where to start.
1: Think, Mr. Kramer. Please, think.
0: I just think it's impossible.
1: I don't.
0: Suggest something, then.
1: You're the detective.
0: Go to Lindo?
1: Would you want to go to Lindo?
0: Why not?
1: Well...
0: Why not?
1: There's a line of poetry I could quote to you. Never send to know...
0: Never mind poetry.
1: Well, then we don't need to go back to Lindell, do we?
0: your money and get out of here.
1: No.
0: You hear me?
1: You'd have forgotten all about it, hadn't you?
0: I don't know what you're talking about.
1: Yes, you do. But you didn't even think of it when I told you the place.
0: Well, I didn't know.
1: You just forgot. Well, you know the murderer now?
0: It wasn't murder. It was an accident.
1: Well, the man died. I mean, I died.
0: Well, that doesn't make it murder.
1: In my book, it does, Mr. Kramer.
0: Well, I didn't mean to...
1: Meaning hasn't got anything to do with it.
0: We were just arguing in the freight car.
1: I remember very well now.
0: Yeah, just talking.
1: And we drank that bottle. I remember.
0: The train was going slow.
1: Just crawling along.
0: And we got to arguing again.
1: About Herbert Hoover.
0: I didn't even know your name.
1: I knew yours. I'd forgotten it, but I...
0: And then we started a fight.
1: That insane temper of yours, Mr. Kramer.
0: And you hit me.
1: I remember.
0: And I got up.
1: Yes.
0: All I did was push you out of the car. How was I to know what happened?
1: I fell under the wheels.
0: Well, anybody could fall out of a car going that slow and not get hurt at all.
1: I died.
0: But I tell you, I didn't mean to. I didn't even know.
1: I'm sorry, Kramer.
0: What are you going to do about it?
1: I'm not going to do anything. I'm a ghost.
0: Well, then.
1: You've got a job to perform, though, Mr. Kramer.
0: I won't do it.
1: Oh, yes, you will.
0: I won't.
1: Yes, you will, Mr. Kramer. Sooner or later, because I'll be with you, Mr. Kramer, wherever you go, until you do. Every second I'll be with you, and you'll do anything to escape me. But there's only one way, Mr. Kramer, only one way. Well, that poetry I started to recite to you, never send to know...
0: I know. Never send to know for whom the bell tolls.
1: It tolls for thee. Yes, you're a little too eager, Kramer. Well, the pistol's in the drawer there.

0: You have listened to Quiet Please, which is written and directed by Willis Cooper. Kramer, the man who spoke to you, was Ernest Chappell.
1: Then Nancy Sheridan played Mrs. Radabaugh. Edgar Staley was the other man. The original music for Quiet Please is composed and played by Albert Berman. Now, for a word about next week's Quiet Please, here is our writer-director, Willis Cooper.
2: My story for you next week is a true ghost story about colonial days in America, one that really happened. Shall we call it Meeting at Ticonderoga?
1: And so, until next week, I am quietly yours, Ernest Chappell.
0: Quiet Please comes to you from New York. 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
1: Phoenix Zero.

0: to their plane, disguised as gorillas, so that they can follow the octopus and his death ray machine to his base in the Sahara Desert, Speed, Clint, Barney, and Carlos are overtaken by a thunderstorm. Seeking shelter, they come upon a dilapidated native hut. But as they are about to enter it, they hear terrible moans issuing from its interior. Armed with nothing but a knife, the secret police decide to go inside and see what is making the noise. We find them inside now, trying to see in the darkness, with only the occasional flashes of lightning for light.
1: There's someone laying over there in the corner, Clint.
2: Yes, but who? What? We only had a flashlight. We
3: could... Clint, here's an old candle and some matches on this table. That's and no... they're dry.
2: Quick, strike one of the matches and see if they're still good.
3: Okay. The matches are good.
2: Gracias a Dios for that. Quick, light the candles. Now let's see who this unfortunate man is.
3: Here you are.
2: All right, let's see. What? Why, it's a white man.
4: Help! Help! Gorillas, the snake! Help!
2: Throw back the gorilla skins so that he can see we're men like himself. See, this poor man has fever and he's half starved. Who could have left him here like this to die?
1: Oh, there now, old fella. See? There's nothing to be afraid of.
3: Guess he's too weak to talk anymore now that he sees we're not gorillas.
2: Yes. Give him some water out of your canteen, Bonnie. You're the only one who has any left, I believe.
1: You bet.
2: Dios, that reminds me. Give me your sun helmet so that I can put them outside to catch the rain.
3: Here's mine, Carlos.
2: And mine. Oh, and here's Bonnie's, too.
5: Gracias. I'll leave them outside and be right back to help you with these men.
1: Now, I'll just hold your head up, fella, and you drink hearty.
3: Boy, sure dry.
2: Probably been without water for some time. This fever increases his thirst. Don't let him drink too fast, Barney.
1: Don't worry. There's not enough water left in this canteen to founder him.
4: Oh, water. Please.
1: Well, you'll have to wait until we catch some more, pal.
4: Water. More water.
2: Oh, if we only had our quinine with us. Take a look around this hut, Speed. See if you can find anything that'll make this man more comfortable. Break that candle in half so you'll have light, too.
3: All right, Clint.
1: Wonder who he is.
2: I don't know. I'm going to see if I can find any identification on him.
1: Bet you won't. If his pockets are as full of holes as his clothes, whatever was in him fell out long ago.
2: We'll see anyhow. That's all right. It's all right, my friend. We're just trying to help you. You know, Bonnie, his clothes are in rags now, but the materials is expensive. Look at this man's hands. Not the hands of a derelict or of a manual laborer.
1: Hey, that's right, Clint. I think we've stumbled on a mystery here.
2: Mystery or not, we've got to get this man to civilization, where he can have the care he needs. That is, if he doesn't die before we can get him there.
1: Gosh, Clint, it's going to be tough carrying a sick man back to the plane. Chances are 10-1 against us getting back alive.
2: I know, Bonnie, but we've got to do it. We can't leave him here to die.
5: Well, amigos, soon we shall have plenty of sweet water to drink. I found a big pan just outside. Stuffed up the holes in it and set that out to catch the rainwater, too. We shall have more than enough.
2: Good, Carlos. Because this man is going to need all the water he can get. That's all we can give him right now.
3: I can't find anything in this place, Clint. Some old tins, but they're empty.
1: Boy, we're sure in a tough spot. I'm hungry as a bear. And it's getting doggone cold all of a sudden.
5: See? If we are not careful, we shall all have the fever.
2: Yeah. Speed, bring all the old tins you can find over here. And Barney, break up that old table and chair over there.
1: What are you going to do?
2: Build us a fire. At least we can be warm, if nothing else. By flattening the tins and placing them on the floor, we can build the fire right inside the hut. The smoke will go out that hole in the roof.
1: Swell. That's the first good news I've had for a long time. I'll start breaking up the furniture.
2: As soon as we get the fire built, we better shed these gorilla skins. I think we'll be a lot more comfortable.
3: It's all right, mister. We're going to get a fire started.
5: Clint, you won't be needing your knife for a little while, will you?
2: No, Carlos. Why?
5: I'll need it. I'm going out and look for some food.
2: Oh, but it's night now. Have you a chance of finding anything?
5: See, more of a chance than if I sat here doing nothing, Clint.
3: But don't go too far, will you, Carlos? Else you might get lost.
5: Don't worry, Speed. I will not get lost, I promise you. And now, adios. I will soon return with food.
1: Hey, what did he say about food and where's he going?
2: Out to look for something. But don't let that stop you. Get that wood ready so we can have a fire going as soon as possible. Oh, boy, that
6: fire feels good.
3: Gosh, Carlos has been gone a long time, Clint.
6: Yes, V, but don't you worry. It isn't easy to find game without any weapon but a knife. He'll be lucky to bring back anything.
1: Game? What kind of game is he going to bring back?
6: How should I know?
3: Well, I won't care. I'm so hungry I could eat anything.
1: Not me, boy. I'd rather take off this belt I'm wearing and boil it down for soup than eat monkey. And Carlos has been talking a lot about monkey meat lately.
6: You'll be thankful for anything that Carlos brings back, Barney. If you have any sense.
3: I don't think you'll find any monkeys anyhow. The jungle's awful quiet after that storm.
1: The rain probably drowned all the animals. Rained hard enough. Hey, how's our friend on the floor coming along?
6: He seems to be sleeping, Barney. I hope...
3: Hey, look, Lucky's going to the door. That must be Carlos now.
6: It's a gorilla.
7: Don't worry, amigo, it is me. And what is more important, food. I have brought home the bacon, boys.
6: What?
7: Look, I have even cut it all up. It is ready to cook.
1: Bacon, huh? What kind of bacon?
7: How is the sick one, Clint?
6: Oh, quiet for the time being. Give me some of that meat, Carlos. I've heated some water in this one big tin. By adding the meat, we can make some broth for him. That'll give him some strength, I hope.
7: See, a good idea. How do you want to fix the rest of the meat? I brought some green sticks along in case you wanted to barbecue it over the flames.
6: Yes, that will be the quickest way to cook it, I guess. Here, let's have them.
3: Boy, that meat you dropped into the hot water is beginning to smell good already, Clint.
6: I hope it tastes as good, Speed. Now, here's a stick with your meat on it. You'll have to cook it, though.
3: Swell. This is going to be fun.
1: What kind of meat is this, as I said before?
7: And look, Lucky, I brought the bones back for you. Do you want them? I thought so. Here you are, amigo. That will keep him out of the way for a while.
3: Gosh, listen to that meat cooking. Makes my mouth water.
7: Oh, I almost forgot. Here are some bananas I found on the way. There are only two, but we can divide them.
6: Oh, that's good. We can eat those while we cook the meat. Here's a stick, Barney. Put some meat on it if you want to eat.
1: Of course I want to eat. But I'd like to know what I'm eating.
7: Look, here is an old cup. It is cracked, but I think it will hold the broth for our friend there.
6: Oh, that's fine, Carlos. I was wondering how we could feed it to him. The tin it's cooking in is pretty hot.
3: Broth looks like it's ready, Clint.
6: Yeah, oh, here, hold my stick, Speed, while I transfer it into the cup and feed him some of it.
3: Okay.
6: There we are. Now then, let's see if he'll drink it.
4: Water.
6: All right, now here. You drink this. Oh, that's fine. I think that's enough for the time being.
4: Thank you.
1: Hey, that broth must be magic. It brought him around right away.
7: Hey, it came from good meat, Barney.
3: Maybe he can answer some questions now, Clint. Tell us who he is.
4: Yes, I am John Buchanan.
6: What? Buchanan?
1: The missing investor.
3: Gosh, Mrs. Buchanan will sure be glad to hear we found her husband.
4: My wife. Is she safe?
6: Yes, Mr. Buchanan. Safe and well in Leopoldville.
4: Who are you?
6: We're members of the International Secret Police. We've been looking for you ever since coming to Africa. And had almost given up hope until we stumbled on you here in this forsaken spot.
4: Thank heaven you came in time. You are...
6: Clint Barlow, sir.
4: Then I know I live to see the octopus brought to justice. You will succeed where I fail.
6: I hope so, sir. But now, you better not say any more. We've got to get you back to Leopoldville, where you can receive the proper medical care and see your wife once
4: more. Yes. Yes, and when I'm strong once more, believe me, I'll do everything humanly possible to aid you.
6: You'll be a valuable witness against the octopus, Mr. Buchanan. And probably will be able to supply many of the facts of his African activities, which have been puzzling us.
1: Yeah, you must know plenty, or he never would have kidnapped you.
4: I have been held prisoner here for weeks. I lost track of time up until a few days ago. A native guard fed me and prevented me from escaping. And I came down with fever. Even he left me to die.
3: Boy, it's sure lucky we came by when we did.
4: The octopus. Where is he now?
6: On the Sahara Desert, we believe. At the Atlantean Expedition Base.
7: The meat is ready, Clint.
6: Well, I can certainly use it. Now, you just rest, Mr. Buchanan, while we eat. Try and get some more sleep, because, you see, we leave here at dawn.
4: Very well. Thank you. All of you. It's all I can say right now, but It's from my heart.
8: Well, that's all right. Now, just rest and know that you're safe at last.
4: Yes. Safe. Safe at last. Friends.
1: Poor guy. Look at him. Sound asleep.
8: Yes, he's exhausted. Takes some time to recover from his horrible experience.
3: Taste the meat, Clint. It's swell. It must be good for you, too. Look how I brought Mr. Buchanan around.
1: The best meat I ever tasted.
5: You'll like it, Barney?
1: I'll say I do.
5: I thought you'd like monkey meat when you finally became hungry enough.
1: Yeah, it's swell. It's got... monkey meat?
5: Oh, come on, Barney. Quit clowning and eat it.
3: Now,
5: listen. We've got to get to the plane tomorrow, or I don't think we'll have much chance of ever reaching it.

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0: This is Arch Obler bringing you another in our series of stories of the unusual. And once again, we caution you, these lights-out stories are definitely not for the timid soul. So we tell you calmly and very sincerely, if you frighten easily, turn off your radio now.
1: Cat wife.

0: We better blow out of here.
1: Yeah, I guess we better.
2: No,
1: go, Linda.
2: No, don't go. Don't go. I don't want to be alone.
0: Right, what do you mean, alone? Your husband's in the next room, ain't he?
2: Oh, that guy. What does he know about having fun? Work, work, work. It makes me sick where I've never been sick before. Oh, come on. Get stick around. Let's have some more fun.
1: Oh,
2: you yeah. can't
1: stop me.
2: Oh, see, that's the most marvelous song I've ever heard.
3: Linda, for heaven's sake, Linda.
2: Well, speak of the devil. Hiya, Johnny boy. Come on in. The water's fine.
1: Only it ain't water.
3: Linda, for heaven's sake, I'm trying to work.
2: Oh, go away. Go away. You're spoiling my party. Throw him out of here, Kenny. He's only my husband.
3: Get out of here, you. Take that other woman with you. Go on. Clear him. Come on, Kenny.
2: No, no, wait. Don't listen to him. It's my house. It's my house. You kick them out. My friends, you kick them out.
3: Linda, haven't you any consideration at all? I beg you, pleaded with you to try to keep these people out of the house while I'm getting some work done. And you persist in doing just the opposite.
2: You kick them out. My friends.
3: Yes, yes, I kick them out and I'll do it again every time I find them here. They're no good. You've given me your word time and time again to give them up.
2: I'll call them back. I'll call them all back. You can't tell me what to do. Not me. They're my friends, mine. I'd give a dozen of you for one of them.
3: All right, Linda. If that's the way you feel, I guess you and I have finally come to the end of the road. You haven't got a grain of loyalty in you. All I ask is a little peace and quiet in my own home, and I can't even have that.
2: Go away. Go away.
3: Night after night, you and those people yowling and screaming like a pack of alley cats. And you the worst of all. I'm through, Linda. I'm through with you for good.
2: Oh, no, you're not. Oh, no, you're not.
3: Keep away from me. Keep away. Oh, Linda.
2: See? You're not through with me at all. You'll never be through with me. Never.
3: Linda. Linda.
2: No. No, let me go. Let me go! I don't want you, you fool. You're not through with me. I'm through with you.
3: No, no, Linda.
2: I'm tired of you. Do you hear me? I'm tired of you. I'm gonna get so far away from that smug face of yours that I couldn't see it with a telescope.
3: Linda, my wife!
2: Your wife. Why do you think I married you?
3: I thought you loved me.
2: I married you because I was sick of working in a two-bit barbershop, because I was sick of living in a hall bedroom wearing bargain sale dresses. I wanted dough, plenty of it, all I could get. And you were the best chance to get it that came my way.
3: No, no, Linda, you did love me. You must have loved me.
2: I loved you about as much as that canary up there loves its cage. I told myself I'd stay with you a year. Divorce you, stick you for plenty of alimony, and then get out.
3: But we've been married 5 years.
2: Yeah, 5 years. Because you fooled me. That's why.
3: I fooled you?
2: Yeah. You started to make a lot of money. More money than I ever thought you could make. So you're giving me the air, huh?
3: No, no, Linda. I love you. I'll always love you. I didn't mean what I said.
2: Well, I did.
3: Oh, Linda, don't leave me. You're no good. I know you're no good, but heaven help me, I love you. I'll never love anybody else.
2: Get out of my way.
3: No, no, I won't let you go. You've got to stay.
2: Keep your hands off me.
3: You're no good. You've cost me my self-respect. But you'll stay with me. You'll stay with me. Or I'll cut you off without a cent. You won't get a dime from me. Not a dime. Stop that. Stop knocking.
2: Oh, you Sam. You fat-headed Sam.
3: Stop that.
2: You're going to cut me off without a cent, are you? Oh, you fool. I've got everything that belongs to you now. You hear me? Everything.
3: What are you talking about? What are you saying?
2: This house. It's in my name, isn't it? The car. It's in my name, isn't it?
3: I'm know, but... Oh, no, you wouldn't.
2: Oh, wouldn't I? Well, listen to this, my darling husband. I cleaned out the bank account yesterday.
3: No.
2: Every cent of it. I won't be in the street. You will. Now, this is my house. Get your things and get out of here.
3: I'll kill you.
2: No, stop.
3: I'll kill you.
2: Don't come near me. Let me go. Let me go. Ah!
3: Oh.
2: You touch me again, I'll tear your eyes out.
3: You cat.
2: Get out of my way.
3: That's what you are, a cat. A big, white, heartless cat. You think like one. You squeak like one. You claw like one. You even look like one. A cat. That's what you are, a great white cat. I didn't marry a woman. I married a cat.
2: Keep it up. Keep it up. You're doing swell.
3: Laugh at me. Go on, laugh at me. But you're a cat. A sneaking, yowling cat.
2: That's enough of that. You stop saying it.
3: A cat. A cat. You hear me? A cat.
2: Stop staring at me like that. Stop staring at me. John. What's happening to me? John. My head. I can hardly see. John, help me. John.
3: Linda.

0: awful.
1: Oh, now, John, you've got to control yourself. Everything will be all right.
2: Oh, Doctor, what have I done? What have I done?
1: Now, John, please, pull yourself together. You're not entirely to blame for what's happened.
2: What did I do? I did it. I'm to blame.
1: Stop talking like that. It's preposterous to say you're to blame. She was hysterical, John. And the suggestion that she was a cat caught her in an unguarded moment and resulted in a temporary neurosis.
2: Oh, Doctor, she's got to get well. She's got to.
1: Of course, she'll be all right. A little rest, quiet, and in a few days it'll all be forgotten.
2: Is she sleeping?
1: Yes. I gave her a sedative. She's resting very comfortably.
2: Can I go in and see her?
1: But I tell you, she's sleeping, John.
2: I know, but... Oh, I've got to see her. I've got to look at her. I've got to make sure she's all right. Don't you see? I've got to make sure.
1: John, please. You've had a hard time of it. You'd better get to bed and get some rest.
2: Oh, no, Doctor, listen to me. I've got to see her again. I've got to make sure that she's all right. I can't rest until I know.
1: But I tell you... Oh, very well. Just for a moment.
2: Yes.
1: Be very quiet.
2: Yes.
1: There. You see? She's resting very nicely.
2: Doctor... Look.
1: What?
2: Her hands. Look at her hands.
1: They're claws.
2: And her teeth. Her teeth. Linda!
1: No, John. You're waking her.
2: Linda!

0: to her. Listen to her.
1: Steady, John.
0: I can't stand it. I tell you, I can't stand it. She's Linda. She's my wife, my beautiful wife. Linda. Linda.
1: Sorry, John.
0: It's all right. I guess I'm going a little crazy myself. What's happening to her? What is it?
1: I don't know, John. I don't know.
0: Listen to her. You've got to do something, Doctor. You've got to. You're my friend. You've got to help me.
1: What? In the name of all that's rational, what?
0: Well, think. There must be something you can do. A drug, something, anything.
1: Oh, John, I don't know what to say. I can't think. I'll call in someone else. That's it. I'll inform the authorities. They'll take care of everything.
2: No, no, wait.
1: What's the matter? What is it?
2: You're going to inform the authorities?
1: Yes. Yes, of course, John. Don't you see it's the simplest way out?
2: Way out?
1: Of course. For you and for me.
2: What do you mean?
1: John, this horrible thing that's happened to Linda, it goes beyond just you and me. Goes beyond the normal into the supernatural. Everyone should know about it. The world should know about it. Science.
2: You mean you're going to let everybody know what's happened to Linda?
1: Of course I am.
2: But you can't do that. She's my wife. Do you hear me? My wife.
1: No, no, no. Now, don't get excited again, John. Listen sensibly. We owe it to science.
2: Science? Who cares about science? She's Linda. She's my wife. And I cursed her to God and turned her into a yowling beast. It's my shame, mine. And you're not going to tell a living soul about it. No one, you hear me? No one.
1: It's my duty, John. I must inform the authorities.
2: No, no. Keep away from that phone. Keep away, I say.
1: I'm sorry, John.
0: Oh. John. My friend.

0: Try to sleep, darling. Try to sleep. Yes, I know, darling. But it's almost morning. You must rest. Sleep, Linda. Sleep, my beloved. All right, darling. I've got to be strong. I've got to help you. And I did help you. He was going to tell them about you. Everyone. They'd have taken you away from me, locked you up, pointed at you, laughed at you. But I stopped him, Linda. I stopped him for you. He called me friend. But you're my wife, my beloved, and I love you. I've pleased you, haven't I, my darling? I never could please you before, could I? And now I've pleased you. I killed him, Linda. I killed my friend to save you. And if anybody comes, I'll say he never came here. And no one will know, darling. No one but you and I. What is it, darling? What's the matter? Why are you getting up? What is it? Why go to the window? What do you want? Oh, if I could only understand you. If I could only know what you're trying to say to me. Oh, no. Oh, Linda! Linda, stop! I beg you to stop, Linda, beloved! Stop! I'm coming.
1: Good morning, Mr. Taylor.
0: Oh, it's you.
1: I found this note saying you wanted to talk to me. Gee, I hope you're not going to quit taking milk from me, Mr. Taylor. I know I've been kind of late with deliveries the last couple of days, but you see, it's my heart.
0: No, I'm not going to stop taking milk. That's what I want to see you about. I want milk, more milk, cream, everything.
1: Oh, sure. How much do you want?
0: Four bottles of milk. No, six.
1: Six?
0: Yes, and cream. Six bottles of cream.
1: Is something wrong, Mr. Taylor?
0: Wrong? Why do you think something's wrong?
1: Well, I only meant...
0: You meant what? Speak up! You meant what?
1: Well, now, don't get sore, Mr. Taylor. I just meant, well, you don't look too good, and... Well, you know how it is. Sometimes a fella has a couple too many, and he starts ordering all the milk in the world.
0: You fool. I'm not drunk. You want to sell me that milk, or do I have to get another milkman?
1: No, I'll get it for you.
0: Hurry!
1: Six quarts, six cream. Only him and his old lady. The guy's nuts.
0: Drink the milk, my beloved. Please. But you haven't eaten anything. You're hungry. You must be hungry. Oh, my darling, what do you want? I'll get you anything. Just eat. No, I can't let you out of the room. I can't. Someone might come to the door. They'd see through the window. Oh, be patient, Linda, darling. I'll think of something. Drink the milk for your own good, Linda. Please. No, dearest. Don't do that. All right, dear. All right. I'll let you into the dining room. But you've got to stay away from the windows. Someone should see you. Here. let me carry you.
1: All right, darling. All right. I won't.
0: Go yourself. Go yourself. You see, my darling, your pretty living room. Everything in it just the way you fixed it. Everything. Oh, Linda, this horrible thing that's happened to us. I tell myself it isn't real. I'll wake up soon and everything will be the way it used to be. You and I. Linda, where are you? Oh, Linda, don't go, no, Linda.

0: Lester, could you do it? Oh, could you do it?
1: Oh, good morning, Mr. Taylor. Early again this morning, ain't you?
2: Good morning.
1: Ever since you sent your wife to the country, my first customer every morning for the last 3 days you've been. Like I was saying to my wife this morning, I said...
2: Yes, yes, Mr. Heinrich, some other time. I'm in a hurry. My order, please.
1: Yeah, yeah, but you ain't give me no order yet. How about a nice steak, what you can broil?
2: No, nothing like that.
1: But to broil a steak? Ach, I tell you, that's nothing. When my wife, she goes to the country, that's what I always make for myself. You lay the steak in the pan, and then you light the...
2: I'm in a hurry, I tell you.
1: Yeah, yeah, all right, all right. You don't have to get so high blood pressure, Mr. Taylor. If you will tell me what you want, by God, yeah, I'll give it to you.
2: Well, I don't know exactly. A couple of pounds of liver. Yes, that's it. Fresh liver.
1: What? Again?
2: You heard me.
1: Sure, sure, I heard you. But, by golly, for 3 days, ever since your wife, she went away, you eat nothing but liver.
2: Are you going to fill my order?
1: Yeah, sure, sure. I will fill your order. There. Did you ever see such nice, fresh liver, huh? Oh, 2 pounds? Jawohl. There we are. By golly, it could be you was raising a cat or something.
2: Why do you say that?
1: Well, every day you buy liver. This morning I catched a couple of mouses in a trap. Maybe you like to take them along for the cat too, huh?
3: Don't say that! Don't say that!
1: Mr. Taylor, the liver you forgot. By golly, that man is verrückt. Now, what did I say that was wrong? Cats like to eat mouses.
4: Oh, my Linda. My dearest Linda. Close to me. Close to me. Oh, my darling, my darling. It's better this way. You can't leave me now. I'll have you with me always. I'll keep you here. Just you and I. I won't answer it. They'll go away. All right, all right. I'll answer it. No, no. Stay here, my beloved. They mustn't see you. Be very quiet. Be very quiet. Yes, yes, I'm coming, I'm coming.
2: Well, what is it? What is it?
5: Are you the owner of this building?
2: Yes, what do you want?
5: Kerrigan is the name. I'm your neighbor. I've got that place across the alley from you.
2: Neighbor?
5: Yeah, Kerrigan is my name. I'm with the department.
2: The department?
5: Yes. I'm desk sergeant at the 3rd District Station.
2: Policeman?
5: Yes. I'm off duty today, so I thought I'd drop over and speak to you. Do you mind if I step in for a moment?
2: Step in.
1: Oh, no, no, not at all. Not at all.
5: Well, thank you. Well, you got a nice place here.
2: Yes, yes, nice. Very nice.
5: You know, the same contractor's made this place as made mine. You didn't know that, I'll bet.
2: No, I didn't.
5: Yes. Irishman by the name of Gil Hooley. He put up all these bungalows along here on nothing but blarney and a shoestring. Jumped out of the 10-story window, they tell me, the day after the stock market crash. Lucky for him. If he was alive now, some of the people around here that bought places for him would murder him. What with the trouble they're having?
2: Trouble?
5: Say, now, speaking of trouble, reminds me why I come over. If you don't mind, I'll tell you.
2: Yes?
5: No, it ain't me that's complaining, Mr. Taylor. I'm the kind of man that can sleep in a boiler factory. But it's me, Katie. Ah, there's a light sleeper for you. I always say that if a star in heaven twinkles too much...

0: The noise wakes up me, Katie.
1: What? What is the trouble?
0: Well, you know how the women are. Always finding something to make a fuss about.
2: Hey, I'm not disturbing her, am I?
1: Her?
2: Yeah. You know, your missus. She's not sleeping in the bedroom there.
1: No, no, of course not. There's no one in there.
2: I thought maybe seeing the door is closed.
1: Oh, no, I tell you, there's no one in there. My wife, she's out of town.
0: Oh, well, that's fine, that's fine. I always like to talk things over man to man without the women around. The women are all right, I says, but they don't know how to straighten our little troubles with neighbors without calling names and pulling hair.
1: Oh, what is it? What's wrong? What do you want to tell me?
0: Well, to put it plain, it's the cat.
2: Cat?
0: Yeah, the cat. You just got it, didn't you?
2: You heard a cat?
0: Yeah. It started a few nights ago. Now, it ain't just a mean one, like I said, but Miss Katie, well, you see our bedroom window faces right on the alley. And by golly, she hears every meow that animal makes.
2: You're wrong.
0: Eh?
2: I have no cat.
0: But Miss Katie heard. I heard it too, for that matter.
2: I have no cat.
0: But I'm telling you, it's come right from this house.
1: I tell you, I have no cat. Isn't that sufficient?
0: Well, now, seeing as you put it so plain, I'll be speaking up plain myself. I'm telling you, I heard a cat yowling last night, and the night before, and the night before that. And as sure as my name's Thomas Kerrigan, it come right from this house. Now, what do you say to that?
2: Get out.
0: Now, wait a second, Mabel Cole. Wait a second. Don't get on your high horse.
2: Get out.
0: Well, now, I'm not saying you're lying. I'm just thinking maybe the animal's caught in your cellar without you knowing it. Now, if you let me go down...
1: I tell you, there's no cat here. Get out. Get out of here.
0: Oh, it's like that, is it?
1: You heard me. Get out of my house.
0: Well, you sure are making a lot of noise about nothing, young fella. But it's your house. And if that's the kind of neighbor you want to be, I guess...
1: What? What are you standing there for? Get out. Get out.
0: Now, just a minute. Take it easy. Your cat, eh? Well, what was that I just said?
1: Nothing at all. You've got no right.
0: Listen, you may not be a liar, but you sure are something close to it. If that ain't a cat in that bedroom there, then I ain't never heard one.
1: Get out! Get out of here!
0: Oh, no, I won't. Listen to that cat. If that ain't creating a public nuisance, I'd like to know what it is.
1: It's none of your business. This is my house. Get out of here.
0: Now, stop pulling at me, my bucko. I may be off duty, but I'm still an officer of the law. And I'm telling you, that cat you got in there is violating the city ordinance. Now, if you don't make it shut up, disturbing me, Katie, I will.
1: Stay away from that door. Stay away from that door.
0: Listen to it. That ain't no cat you got in there.
1: What? Oh, I'm sorry. Yes, yes, I lied. It is a cat. Just a cat. But I'll make it be quiet, but go away. Go away!
0: Wait a minute. Take it easy. If it's just a cat, what are you getting so excited?
1: No, no, I'm not. I'm not.
0: Look at you. Your eyes are blazing. What's going on here? I think I'll have a look.
1: No, no. Stay away. Oh, no. No. Get away. Take it away.
0: I told you. I told you to go.
1: Big one. If I only had big one.
2: You'll never use it. Never.
1: Keep away from it. Help. Help. Help.
2: I asked you to go, didn't I? I asked you to. Didn't I, Linda? You heard me. You heard me ask him. Linda. Linda, what's the matter? What are you going to do? Linda, keep away from him. What are you going to do?
1: No, no, Linda. Get away from him. Linda, Linda.

0: God see? God, why don't he find it? Blood. Blood in my eyes. I'm blind. Oh, God, have pity on me. Help me to find it. It must be here. I dropped it. Somewhere. You're back now. Pressing against me. Oh, God, let me find that gun. I dropped it here somewhere. Let me find it.
1: What is it, Mother? You cursed animal. You've taken everything from me. My eyes, my life. Now I'll take...

0: Oh, beloved, I heard you. I'm coming with you.
1: Wait for me, Linda, my beloved. Wait.

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2: Once upon a time there was an engineer.
3: Choo-choo Charlie was his name, we hear.
2: He had an engine and he sure had fun. He used good and plenty candy to make his train run.
4: Charlie says, love my good and plenty. Charlie says, really rings the bell. Charlie says, love my good and plenty. Don't know any other candy that I love so well.
5: Well, come in, Smithers. What is it? Speak up, boy. Orange juice.
6: No, sir. New Kellogg's Rise and Shine.
5: Hey, finish.
6: And look at this, sir.
5: No peel, no pips, and it's got vitamin C. Well, Smithers, I suppose this is it.
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5: 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Wife and 3 pips to support. 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
7: New Kellogg's Rise and Shine. 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
5: 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Speak up, boy. Orange juice.
6: No, sir. New Kellogg's Rise and Shine.
5: Hey, finish.
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of the past, phantoms of a world gone by, speak again the immortal tale, The Duel Without Honor.

0: time to go now, Major Alexis. He must rest.
1: Yes, Father.
0: This way.
1: Has he told you nothing then about himself?
0: Here at the monastery, we never ask questions.
1: Oh, how much he's changed. As radically as my opinion of him. Once I disliked him intensely, Father.
0: Oh, not Captain Zadanirsky.
1: Oh, yes.
0: Sit down, Major. Or perhaps you'd rather not tell me.
1: Oh, no. No, I'd like to tell you. It was when Zadomirsky came to Valines from St. Petersburg. Dashing, self-confident, a skilled duelist with pistol and saber. And he had a way with women. Yes. Yes, that brought about much of his disfavor with his fellow officers. Of course, you're probably unfamiliar with military matters, Father, but we had an unwritten law in our garrison. Officers, regardless of rank, with seniority of service on the post, had an unchallenged field with the women of their choice. A sort of a method for eliminating squabbles among the men. Well, there was a Lieutenant Stamm on the post who had coveted the vacancy which the captain had filled. He had known the captain at St. Petersburg. It happened that Stamm had courted the most beautiful girl in the region, Mariana Ravensky, for months before Zadomirsky's arrival. So, naturally, when the captain began usurping the lieutenant's place with Mademoiselle Ravensky, there was bound to be trouble. And things couldn't possibly go on that way for long without Stamm taking action, which he finally did. He went direct to Mariana.
2: Oh, Lieutenant Stern.
3: Good evening, Mariana.
2: Good evening. I presume, Lieutenant, you have a pressing thought on your mind coming here so abruptly.
3: I have.
2: Well?
3: Mariana, I had to talk to you.
2: Yes?
3: Mariana, you know how much I love you. I'd do anything in the world to make you happy.
2: You're hurting my hand, Lieutenant.
3: Tell me that you love me, too. Say you'll marry me.
2: Please. My hand. But I don't love you, Lieutenant Stern.
3: You could learn to love me. Don't you have any feelings for me whatsoever?
2: As a friend, yes.
3: It's someone else, then. It is. It's Captain Zadomirsky.
2: What does it matter? It is not you.
3: Zadomirsky. You've been seeing him again.
2: I don't see where all this is getting us.
3: You know it's against garrison rules for a newcomer to court the lady friend of another officer. Yet you've been seeing him frequently since he arrived from St. Petersburg.
2: Am I to be tied by ridiculous military rules, too?
3: It is an unwritten law of the garrison.
2: If Captain Zadomirsky has the courage to break so ridiculous a regulation, am I to forbid him to see me? It is that much more to his credit. He is a sensible man.
3: Then you have been seeing him, as I suspected.
2: How much more of this inquisition must I stand? Of course I've been seeing him. I find him a very interesting man.
3: And a rich officer.
2: Yes, but that matters little. He is not so ill-mannered as to pry into my private affairs. You and your spy. I want no more of it, you hear?
3: Now, Mariana, calm yourself. Your heart, you know.
2: Well, not you care about my heart. Coming here antagonizing me. Telling me of your silly garrison rules. Am I to adjust my life to stupid regulations you soldiers consider honorable? You and your honor.
3: Please, Mariana, don't excite
2: me. I will if I want to. I suppose you consider it honorable to pry into a woman's secret heart. Just for your own selfish reasons. It was honorable of you to cross-examine me like this. It was...
3: What is it?
2: Nothing.
3: You're so white. I told you your heart wouldn't stand it. Here, sit down.
2: Thank you.
3: Is there anything I can bring you?
2: No, no.
3: Water, perhaps?
2: No. I know myself. It will pass in a moment. See? I feel better already.
3: You must be more careful.
2: Please, Lieutenant Stamm. Go now.
3: But, Mariana... All right, Mariana. But let me tell you something. If I can't have you, no other man can have you either.
2: Leave this house.
3: Very well, Mariana. Good night.
4: Oh. Captain Zanimirsky.
5: Lieutenant Stem.
4: Breaking regulations again.
5: There is no law which forbids me seeing Mademoiselle Ravensky.
4: Quite right. Only a code among the officers.
5: Are you insinuating
4: only
5: that I am...
4: Only reminding you, Captain.
2: Gentlemen, I will tolerate no quarreling in my house. Lieutenant Stem, please go as I asked you to.
4: Very well, Mariana. As you wish. Good night, then. Good night, Captain Zaremirsky.
2: Come in, Captain Zaremirsky. I've been expecting you.
5: Your hand, mademoiselle. Your pardon. I wanted no scene.
2: Don't mention it anymore. Dinner is almost ready.
5: But, Mariana, you look so pale. Has anything happened?
2: No, nothing.
5: But it has. That stamp. He did something to you.
2: No, I assure you, George.
5: If he so much as lays a hand on you, I'll cut him to pieces.
2: Please don't say that. I can't bear to think of you fighting.
5: But, Mariana, fighting is part of my life.
2: It is only that I don't wish to see you hurt.
5: I appreciate your concern, my sweet.
2: Promise me. You won't fight him.
5: That I can't do. But I can promise you my love. All of my love, Mariana.
2: Oh, my darling.
5: Oh, you grow more beautiful every day.
6: I confess it was then I became as incensed with Captain Zadomirsky's flagrant disregard of garrison customs as the other officers were. But Zadomirsky went on seeing Mariana. It was inevitable that the antagonism between him and Lieutenant Stam would break into open hostilities. I remember how bitter Stam was that night it happened. We were in the officers' quarters, passing time before dinner, playing at cards.
7: Great deal.
8: Hardly think it's as bad as that, Lieutenant Stam.
9: Didn't he come here to this very room, Major Alexis, on his first day in full dress? An unheard of display.
8: Yes, that's very true.
9: And that house he bought. Cost a pretty penny. With its rifle range and its library, indeed.
8: Even one's enemy is entitled to his own taste, you know.
9: And I wouldn't be at all surprised to discover money was responsible for his appointment of captain here on the post.
8: Now, careful, Stan. Bear your little enmities. We know of your affairs of the heart and understand them. But no discrediting the service, please.
9: I tell you, the man's a showman, nothing more. And I knew him at St. Petersburg. A duelist? Well, he's yet to prove himself in our eyes. I shall personally see to it that he gets that opportunity. I shall...
10: Good evening, gentlemen.
6: Good evening.
5: I came for dinner. If I'm interrupting a game, I...
6: Oh, no. Nonsense, Captain Zadomirsky. Come, sit down.
5: But I don't mean to interrupt.
9: You came at an opportune moment, Captain. We were just talking about you.
5: Oh?
9: About your skill as a duelist. Of course, I had to tell of your exploits at St. Petersburg.
5: I sincerely hope I can live up to any reputation you have helped build up.
9: You misunderstand, Captain. While these gentlemen extol the virtues of dueling, I'm not quite in agreement with them.
5: Dueling is an accepted practice here, is it not?
9: When one's honored at stake, yes. Professional dueling, no.
5: Then I don't think I see what a...
9: Let me demonstrate. A pack of cards, please.
10: There you are.
9: Thank you. There. Draw one, Captain.
5: But what do you...
9: Draw one. Go ahead. I'll match it. That's it. What have you?
5: King of spades.
9: Here's mine. An ace of hearts. Too bad for you if we've been betting. Forgive me. A little trick of palming I learned long ago. Now... Do you see what I mean?
5: No, not exactly, but...
9: You have a shooting range, Captain, haven't you?
5: I have.
9: You practice with a pistol.
5: Daily. And with a saber and foil, whenever I can find a worthy opponent.
9: That's exactly the point. You practice regularly. Why?
5: Well,
9: why does a gambler practice card tricks? To become proficient. To be able to outwit amateurs.
5: And I practice to become a skillful duelist, is that it?
9: Something like that.
5: Gentlemen, am I to stand here and be insulted?
9: With one as skillful as you, Captain Zadomirsky, dueling becomes not a redress for an insult to your honor. It becomes, plain and simple, assassination.
5: Gentlemen, this man is mad.
9: You may think so if you wish.
5: He knows I will not challenge him. I am a match for him in any of the weapons of individual combat. He knows that from St. Petersburg. He knows it would really be murder to force him to fight me. Major Alexis, I appeal to you.
8: Well, what can I do, Captain?
5: I am a newcomer here. I bear no malice toward anyone. Yet he finds it proper to insult me, knowing I cannot challenge him, an amateur, as it were, and live with my own conscience.
8: Well, what have you to say to that, Lieutenant Stamm?
7: I have not refused to accept any challenge he might give.
8: But the odds are all against you.
7: If we fight Captain Zaremski's way, yes.
8: Well, how else do you propose to fight? Speak up, Stamm, and stop smiling so smugly.
11: I maintain the captain is courageous only when he fights on his own terms, with his own weapons, in ways familiar to himself.
5: Name your weapons. Name your methods.
11: Patience. That is what I'm about to do. Then we shall see whether you're quite so eager to fight.
5: No conditions you impose can stop me from bringing you to account for your insult.
11: Then I propose that we use pistols, to be fired with the barrels not more than 6 inches from each other's heart.
5: What?
11: One of the pistols to be loaded, the other to contain only a cap.
5: Oh, this is absurd.
11: Those are my conditions.
5: Major, I appeal to you. Is this dueling? It is madness, I think. This poor fellow is... Well, I know it has twisted his mind against me.
8: I'm afraid, Captain Zadomirsky, you've brought this upon yourself. You know our customs here and your attitude about them. I'm sure the men will all agree with me. There, you see?
5: Very well, I accept. I am afraid of no man living.
8: Very well. I shall be your aide, Lieutenant Stamm.
5: Have I a friend to second for me?
12: Count on me, Captain. As regimental doctor, I must be there anyhow.
5: Thank you, Dr. Belion. What is the place?
11: The tomb of the two brothers.
5: Very well. The time, I presume, is dawn?
11: It is.
5: I shall be there. Promptly at dawn.

0: So, the time for this outrageous duel was set. And on the night before, Mariana, a long cape wrapped snugly about her, knocked on Captain Zadomirsky's door. The night was dark, and from the sky fell sheets of silver rain.
1: Mariana!
2: Well, aren't you going to ask me in, George?
1: Yes, of course. Come in. You're drenched. Here, let me take your coat. There. Come inside. There's a fire in the library. I was writing some letters.
2: Oh, George.
1: Well, what is it, Mariana? Why are you here? You'll catch your death of cold out in this weather. Oh, midnight. No, sit over here. There. Now, tell me what's wrong.
2: Please, George, stop acting. I know.
1: No? No what?
2: About you and Stan, about tomorrow. Why didn't you tell me, George? Why?
1: Well, I hope to spare you.
2: Spare me? When I may not see you again, ever? Don't you suppose I want every minute with you I can have?
1: I only thought...
2: Oh, George. George, I love you so much. I can't bear the thought of anything happening to you.
1: Please, Mariana, don't upset yourself.
2: George, please. Please don't go through with this. We can go away from here, anywhere.
1: But, darling, my honor is at stake.
2: Honor? What is honorable about this so-called duel? There's nothing more than wanton destruction of human life. Please, George. Must I beg you to come away with me?
1: Mariana, I can't.
2: But your life belongs to me now, too. Oh, don't you think that much of me?
1: In the name of heaven, Mariana, stop torturing me. I love you with all my heart, but can't you see me, a skillful duelist, to refuse Stem's conditions? That would be an admission that I fight only when the odds are stacked on my side. And that would be cowardly. I could not live with myself. It would eat at my conscience until...
2: George! George, I command you not to go through with it.
1: Mariana, I love you even more for what you're trying to do, but I can't do what you ask. Why, even you would be ashamed of me. Could you possibly love a dishonorable man?
2: I suppose you're right, George. I wouldn't love you the less. But you would come to hate me. George. George, whatever happens, remember, I shall always love you. Always.
1: I will think of you.
2: Goodbye, my love. I'll be waiting for you at my window tomorrow. Waiting and watching for you to write back to me.
1: Until tomorrow, then, darling. Until tomorrow.
3: Oh. Are you all right, Captain Zadomirsky?
1: Yes. I see Stam and the others are already here.
3: There they are. Good morning, Dr. Belayev.
4: Good morning, Major Alexis.
3: Captain Zadomirsky.
1: Major.
3: If you are ready, then, gentlemen, your sabers. Plant them here. About a pace apart. That's it. Who gives the word to fire, gentlemen?
1: Major Alexis, do me the honor.
3: Surely, Captain. Stand behind your sabers, gentlemen. Lieutenant Stamm has finished the pistols.
4: If Captain Zadomirsky is ready, we shall load them.
5: Oh, that is unnecessary. One has a live ball, the other is not loaded.
4: Lieutenant Stamm, do you know which is which?
5: It doesn't matter. Zadomirsky can choose first.
1: This one, then, gentlemen?
3: Take the other, Stamm. Ready, gentlemen?
1: We are waiting, Major.
6: You are very brave, Zadomirsky.
3: One.
6: I saw Mariana watching for you at her window.
3: Two.
6: But she will not see you ride back, Captain.
3: Three.
6: You drew a blank, Captain Zadomirsky.
1: Fire in God's name, fire.
6: That is for me to decide whether I fire or not.
1: Quickly stop this silly talk, fire.
5: I have no desire to kill you, but I've proven my point. You are a skilled duelist. But under these conditions, your skill has been useless. Fate decided that you should die and not I.
1: You have insulted me. I could have cut you to ribbons or put a bullet through your heart at 20 paces. But I accepted your terms. Fire! I have nothing more to say to you.
5: Major Alexis, judge this. All I want of him is a promise not to be so quick to fight duels because of some silly whim. Tell him acceptance of such conditions cannot mar his honor.
3: Captain Zadomirsky has conducted himself bravely. He can accept the proposed conditions. Can he not, gentlemen?
7: Yes, indeed he can.
3: He consents, then.
5: It is you who speaks, Major, not Captain Zadomirsky.
3: Captain, it is folly not to accept these terms.
4: There can be no stain to your honor. Accept.
0: Very well. I accept.
3: Sheathe your sabers, then, gentlemen.
0: My compliments, Captain Zadomirsky. You have shown yourself a brave man in the face of death. The pistols were not loaded.
3: What?
0: Either of them.
1: A fresh insult. This greater than before. Now we must fight. And the pistols will be loaded if I have to load them myself.
5: Insult me if you want. I've spared your life. I'll not take it now. My horse.
3: Hold on, Stan. If you don't fight Zadomirsky, you'll fight me. This is outrageous. To think that I was your second. You backed at the scoundrel, now you shall pay. I'll have your blood.
5: And if the Major doesn't kill you, I surely shall. Get off your horse.
7: No, Doctor, let me at him.
3: Yes, we're going to get
5: him. I can't fight you all. Choose one among you and I'll fight him. Out of my way now. I have other business to attend to at the moment.
3: Yes, ma'am. Come back. Rogue. He's a disgrace to the uniform.
4: Major, I propose we see that he resigns. This is a serious offense. He made Zadomirsky go through all the sensations of a man condemned to death while he himself was at ease. I can complete the necessary ill health certificates for Stam's release.
3: I agree, Doctor. Have we any dissenters?
7: None at all, Major.
3: Captain Zadomirsky, our humblest apologies.
0: It is all right, Major. Scoundrel. He's up to something.
3: I suggest we retire to quarters for some breakfast.
1: Look, riding toward Mademoiselle Ravensky's. Doctor, come with me quickly before it is too late. Hurry, Doctor, hurry. She's not at the window. Something has happened. Follow me. Mariana! Mariana! Mariana,
8: speak to me.
4: Stand by, Captain. Let me see her.
8: Is she...
4: Yes. Her heart. Some great shock. It was a chronic ailment, I understand.
8: Oh. No. Mariana, speak to me.
4: Captain, help me lift her to the bed.
8: Can't be. It's not true.
4: Come away now, Captain. Come.
8: He did it. Stam. I see it all now. The duel. The whole thing planned so diabolically. He never meant to fight. This was his intention all the time. To ride past her window. To make her think I was dead. He knew her heart could never stand that shock. He knew.
4: Oh, come away, Captain. Come away.
8: Yes, he knew. I'll pay for this. I'll make him pay for this if it's the last thing I ever do.
5: Come back, Captain. Where are you going?
8: I'll make him pay. I'll make him pay.
5: Zadomirsky!
8: Go rein!
5: Put up that saber!
8: Go rein or I'll spit you in the saddle! Dismount! Now, draw!
5: Wait. I tricked you only to test your courage.
8: You killed Mariana.
5: No, I did not.
8: You did. It was your whole scheme, wasn't it? Answer me. Answer me.
5: Yes. Yes. I told her no other man would have her. And I meant it. I meant every word of it. And now if it's a fight you want, you'll get it. Come ahead. We'll see now just how skillful you are.
8: Come, Stan. You can do better than that. Are you tired already? Your blood, Stan, see? It trickles down your arm.
5: Stop! My blade! I'm dissolved!
8: Pick it up.
5: Mercy! For the love of heaven, mercy!
8: Mercy?
9: I'll give you mercy.
1: No, no.
9: The same kind you gave Mariana.
1: No, no, no, stop.
9: Now, who is courageous?
1: No.
9: Stand up like a soldier.
1: No, no.
8: Done.
1: Gone forever. Mariana.
0: But it was true. Mariana was dead. That's all the story I know, Father. How did he come here to you?
10: One day, not long ago, we found him unconscious on the road outside the monastery. We nursed him, and when he opened his eyes and looked at us, we were struck with a terrible sadness in them. He secluded himself, meditating, trying to find some solace in his sorrow. Day by day, he wasted away, till he was the man you've seen him there.
0: Oh, how changed he is. Father, will it be long?
10: Only a little while. Has he any kin we can notify?
0: No. No, he's alone.
10: Oh, wait. Friar Chekhov, is he...
0: The nod of the head. And that is the final word. I see. It's over for him. Now at last, somewhere, they're together again. I've lost a great friend, Father. We've lost

From the time-worn pages of the past, we have brought you the story, The Duel Without Honor. Bellkeeper, hold the bell!

I came across Mr. Kipley in the meadow by the church. 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

With his faithful valet Cato, Britt Reed, daring young publisher, matches wits with the underworld, risking his life that criminals and racketeers within the law may feel its weight by the sting of the Green Hornet. Ride with Britt Reed in the thrilling adventure, Polarized Glasses, the Green Hornet's

0: Lenore Case, secretary to Britt Reed, looked up as Mike Axford entered her office.
1: Good morning to you, Casey.
2: What on earth? Who do you think you are with those dark glasses on? A movie star in disguise, Michael?
1: But they look as good on me as they would on anyone else.
2: Don't bet too much on that. Well, what's the idea? They look like expensive ones, too.
1: Sure, gold-rimmed ones they are. As a matter of fact, Casey, I found them and wore them in here just for a gag.
2: Oh, so that's it. I wondered.
1: Yep. Here's the case they were in.
2: Well, let's see. It's a nice case, too. Say, there's an address label pasted inside the cover. There's a name and address on it.
1: Sure, I know that.
2: Mrs. Davidson Forrest, apartment 101, Bayside Terrace. Quite a swanky address, Michael.
1: That it is, Casey. It's that big apartment house built right on the edge of the cliff along the bay. A lot of big shots live there.
2: You'd better send those glasses over to Mrs. Forrest today.
1: Send them, you say? Nothing doing. I'm taking them over myself in case there's a reward.
2: Oh, you would.
1: Sure. And what's more, who's to say that dame, Mrs. Forrest, ain't a good-looking widow with a lot of dough?
2: So that's it.
1: Casey, I know you'd be jealous when I said that. So you admit it, do you? You can't stand the thought of me maybe falling for the rich widow, so you flare up and you get mad.
3: What's the big joke around here?
2: All right, now, Axford is Mr. Reed. He found a pair of glasses. These. And the owner's name is inside the case. He decided she might be a widow and that she might be rich.
3: In which case, she'd swoon at the sight of Axford and later drag him to the altar, is that it?
2: Oh, naturally, according to him.
1: Casey can't take a little kid and read. I'm going to return the glasses to the lady that owns them, Mrs. Forrest.
3: Mrs. Davidson Forrest of Bayside Terrace Apartments?
1: Yeah, that's her, all right. You know her, Reed?
3: Well, I've heard of her. In fact, I've been invited to a reception at her place day after tomorrow.
1: Huh. You never met her. How come you get invited?
2: You don't get around much, do you, Michael? She's probably invited the whole social register.
3: Well, Mrs. Forrest is a newcomer to the city. Does a lot of entertaining. Seems to have some wealth and manages to draw a good many prominent people to her affairs.
1: How come she gets to invite people she don't even know?
3: Oh, a swanky address, a good social secretary, and a prominent name as honor guest will get people to her affairs. For instance, on my invitation, it says, to meet Baron de Soroka.
1: Huh. She must be somebody to know a baron.
3: It might turn out that the guest of honor won't show up.
1: Why not?
2: Mr. Reed means there's a possibility there isn't any such person as the baron. It's just a come-on to get other prominent people to attend.
1: Huh. I'd go anyhow, baron or no baron. Well, I'm going to drive me jalopy over there this morning and take back her glasses. See you later, Reed. If she's a rich widow, Casey, maybe I can get you an invite to the wedding. So long!

0: Sure, it's a swanky dump, all right. Just about noon. Maybe she'll invite me to stay and have a bit of lunch at her.
1: Yes, sir.
0: My name's Mike Axford, and I found something belonging to Mrs. Forrest. What's more, I ain't giving it to anyone else. So go tell her I'm here.
1: Please step inside, sir.
0: That I will.
1: I shall inform Mrs. Forrest that you're here, Mr. Axford.
0: Okay, I'll wait.
1: Very good, sir.
0: Them kind of guys always give me the willies. Can't tell whether they're smiling or sneering at a guy the way they look you over. What a joint.
1: Mrs. Forrest will see you, sir. Walk this way, please. Right in here. Mr. Axford, madame.
2: Oh, good morning, Mr. Axford.
0: Good morning, ma'am.
2: You may go, Charles.
1: Very good, madame.
0: I guess he thought he was going to get an earful.
2: I beg your pardon.
0: In the movies, you know, butlers are always listening to doors and the likes of that.
2: Oh, you've come on a confidential matter, perhaps?
0: No, I came because I found a pair of glasses belonging to you, ma'am. I got them here.
2: Oh, yes, my polarized glasses. How nice of you to bring them back to me, Mr. Axford.
0: It was the only honest thing to do, ma'am. Here they are.
2: Oh, thank you so much. I'm sure you wouldn't think of taking a reward, so I won't embarrass you by offering one.
0: Oh, you won't? Well, and now that I think of it, I guess I wouldn't think of it. That is...
2: Oh, great. You really have a very charming sense of humor, Mr. Axford.
0: I have. that's right, I have.
2: My husband had no sense of humor whatsoever, poor thing. He was dreadfully boring.
0: Are you a widow by any chance, ma'am?
2: Yes, I am. I'm afraid I'm getting the reputation of being a very gay widow, too.
0: Oh. I know you were a widow. I was right.
2: You knew? I don't understand.
0: Oh, no matter. Hey, now. It's a fine place you got here. What's that out there? A balcony overlooking the water?
2: Oh, that's the terrace. Come see the view I have of the bay.
0: Sure. Glad to. Hey, now. You sure do have a view of that. Will you look at that swell-looking boat out there?
2: Oh, that's Baron de Soroka's yacht.
0: Is it really? No. You know, I heard somebody say that Baron stuff was a fake.
2: You... I see. May I ask who it was who told you that?
0: Well, no. As we newspaper men say, it was said off the record, ma'am, so I won't mention names.
2: You're a newspaper man?
0: Oh, sure. Reporter on the Daily Sentinel. And if I do say so myself, a darn good one at that.
2: Really?
0: Yep. When Mike Axford goes out to get a story, he gets it one way or another. You can bet on that.
2: Well, I'm glad to know that. By the way, how would you like to meet the Baron, Mr. Axford?
0: You mean I'm invited to your party day after tomorrow?
2: Well, yes, of course. But the other guests are coming at 9:00. I'd like you to come earlier. Say at 8:00. Then you and the Baron can become acquainted.
0: Say now, that'll really be something, that it will. The others will have a fit when they hear I'm going to get a chance to have a long talk with the Baron.
2: Well, if you really hope to get a story, why not keep it a secret about your coming here ahead of time? Otherwise, some other reporter may try to get to the Baron before you do.
0: Say, that's a good idea. I'll keep quiet about it and surprise all of them. Thanks for inviting me, ma'am.
2: Oh, not at all. Shall we go inside now?
0: Okay.
2: I'll see you to the door, Mr. Axford.
0: Sure. Time I was getting back anyhow.
2: Let me thank you again for bringing my glasses to me.
0: Oh, that's okay, Mrs. Forrest.
3: Your hat,
0: sir. Huh? Oh, it's you. You must have popped up from under the table.
3: The table, sir?
0: Sure, the table there that my hat was on. I'll take it. Thanks.
2: Well, good day, Mr. Axford. I'll be looking forward to seeing you the night of the reception.
0: I'll be here with bells on, ma'am. That I will. So long.
2: Charlie, that man's dangerous. We'll have to take a message out to the yacht tonight. We have plans to make.
4: That guy's too smart for his own good. He'll be sorry he stuck his nose into our business when Paul gets through with him. You can bet on that.

0: It was a few minutes before 8 on the night of the Forrest reception. Mrs. Forrest was in the living room of her apartment, in earnest conversation with the butler, and with a tall, dark-haired man in evening clothes, whose close-cropped Van Dyke beard and small mustache gave him a distinguished and foreign appearance.
1: It's almost 8 o'clock, Paul. He'll soon be here.
2: Are you sure you'll come alone, Lily?
1: Oh, if he doesn't, it'll spoil everything. I tell you both, be on guard. That man Axford is dangerous.
2: Charlie says he was smart enough to play the dope when he came here.
1: Yeah, that's right. To look at him and talk to him, you'd think he was really dumb. But he was suspicious of Charlie right away, and he hinted that he knew the Baron was a fake.
3: Yeah, and he knew Lily was a widow. Then he made an excuse to get out on the terrace and mention the yacht.
2: Do you think he's working alone, Lily?
1: No, I don't. So you'll have to be careful. He said he was told the Baron was a fake. Well, I thought he was a government man at first, and then he said he was a reporter.
2: You checked that, of course?
1: Yes, there is a reporter named Axford on the Daily Sentinel. Made quite a point of seeing me personally to hand me my polarized glasses, too.
2: Charlie and I'll see that he's taken care of.
1: You'll have to play your part as the Baron very carefully until you get him on the terrace.
3: Yeah, he's heavy set. Looks like he might put up a good fight. We'll have to move in on him easy.
2: We will, don't worry. My role as the Baron is my biggest gamble yet. But my forged credentials are perfect. I have the backing of a certain government. My disguise has proven itself. I'm not going to let that snooping reporter crab everything right at the climax of our act.
1: Oh, he's at the door. Go let him in, Charlie.
2: Okay.
1: I'll stay only a minute, and then I'll suggest you two go on the terrace for cocktails. That'll give you your chance.
2: Right. Now, for the switch to the Baron's accent.
4: Mr. Michael Axford.
5: Good evening, Mrs. Forrest.
1: Mr. Axford. Oh, you're right on time. Baron de Soroka, may I present Mr. Axford?
2: Delighted, my dear Mr. Axford.
5: Glad to meet you, Baron.
1: I'll leave you two gentlemen alone so that you can get acquainted. I have so much to do before the other guests arrive.
2: You're most thoughtful, Madame Forrest.
5: Go right ahead, ma'am. Don't let us keep you.
1: I suggest you go out on the terrace. I'll have Charles bring cocktails.
5: So it's me, eh, Baron? Let's go.
2: Of course.
5: Sure, 'tis a nice moonlight night, ain't it, Baron?
2: Yes, of course. It reminds me so much of the moonlight on the waters of that then-opened old Vienna. Look, over there. Ah, such beauty.
5: Yeah. By the way, I want to ask you... Oh.
2: Good work, Charlie. Now we'll take this guy where he won't do any snooping for a long, long time.
0: We'll continue our Green Hornet adventure in just a moment. Almost an hour had passed since Mike Axford had met with foul play in Mrs. Forrest's apartment. Britt Reed, with his faithful valet Cato at the wheel, was driving along in a smart club coupe on the way to the Forrest reception. The road ran straight down to the bay. The bayside...

0: Directly in Britt's line of vision were the moonlit waters of the bay and the lights of the boats at anchorage.
1: The view of water and boats much better when seen through a polarized glass of windshield, Mr. Britt.
2: Yes. Polarized windshields should be made standard equipment on all cars, Cato. I often think... Well, that's strange.
1: Well, what you think strange?
2: Now look, see the outline of that yacht up in the bay?
1: Well, yes, sir.
2: Notice the light on it?
1: Oh, it seemed to flash off and on.
2: Well, that's it. It flickers as though someone were sending signals.
1: Well, is that true?
2: Now stop for a moment, Cato. We'll watch it. See? One, two, three. Pause, one. Now there's two very quick ones.
1: Well, there, one, two, pause, one.
2: And two more quick ones. There's no doubt those are signals of some kind, Cato.
1: With not Morse or international code.
2: I know. The two quick ones seem to indicate the end of a word or perhaps a letter. Oh, let's get on, Cato.
1: Yes, sir.
2: It won't do any harm for us to phone police headquarters and have them investigate.
1: Well, that's best. If there's nothing wrong, there's no harm done by calling police.
2: That's right. Well, say, did Axford come home tonight? He left the office early.
1: Oh, yes, sir. Well, he come in with dinner suit. It not fit very well. It quite tight. He take your black pearl studs to wear.
2: I hope he doesn't lose one of them. Wonder where he's going.
1: Well, he not say, Mr. Britt. Well, here, Bayside Terrace.
2: I'm not going to stay long, Cato. You might as well wait for me.
1: I wait.
2: I'll see you later.
3: Good evening, Mr. Reed.
2: Well, Sergeant Burke, what are you doing around here? Something wrong?
3: No, nothing like that. I just drove over with a couple of the boys. This is a big affair, and the cars get pretty well jammed up unless we keep them moving.
2: Oh, I see. Oh, by the way, I was going to call headquarters, so I'm glad I ran into you. There's something I want you to see. Step out here to the curb where you can see the bay, will you?
3: Sure. What do you want me to look at?
2: Well, out there on that yacht. Notice the light? It flickers regularly, as though signaling.
3: Well, I'm looking at it, but it ain't flickered yet, Mr. Reed.
2: Well, that's right. Well, I'll run along to the reception. If you find out anything about that light, let me know.
3: That I will, Mr. Reed. See you later.
2: Okay, Sergeant. I'll talk to you when I come out. I won't be long.
0: Mrs. Davidson Forrest's reception was in full swing. Diplomats, political figures, officials of state, and service officers intermingled with the city's social set. Britt Reed stood talking to one of his many acquaintances.
4: Did you meet the Baron, Britt?
2: Yes, for just a moment.
4: I understood his yacht is anchored right out there in the bay.
2: Really? I noticed the yacht a while ago as I drove here. I didn't know whose it was.
4: Yeah, that's a nice way to travel.
2: Yes, very. If you don't mind, I think I'll stroll out on the terrace and look at it again.
4: Sure, go ahead. Matter sorry, bud.
2: Oh, Mrs. Forrest, admiring the view?
5: Oh.
2: I'm sorry, I didn't mean to start.
5: Oh, that's perfectly all right. Mr.
2: Reed.
5: Oh, yes, of course. I should have remembered. But with so many, you know.
2: I understand. I've been noticing your dark glasses. Isn't it difficult out here to see?
5: Oh, these. I like to look at the light through them. You see, these are polarized lenses. They dispense with the glare.
2: Oh, of course. I should have known. Well, I stepped on something. It felt like a bead.
5: Probably just a pebble. Sometimes the wind blows a few onto the terrace. If you don't mind, I'll go back to my guest.
2: Yes, of course. I'll have a look at whatever it was I stepped on. Light my lighter. Looks like... black pearl stud. Real pearl, too, or it would have been crushed under my foot. These aren't too common. Well, this one is mine. I can tell from the setting. Have a look around. Axford must be here someplace. He must have crashed the gate.
0: A short time later, Britt Reed left the apartment house. He learned from Sergeant Burke that the light had not flickered and that Axford had not been seen going to the party. After returning to his own apartment, Reed sat in deep thought, holding the pearl stud in his

0: hand. Then Cato spoke.
1: What you think of, Mr. Britt?
0: This is one of my very own studs that Axford was wearing tonight. Yet Burke says he didn't go into the reception.
1: Yet you find stud on terrace of Mrs. Forrest's apartment?
0: That's right. Then I keep thinking of those signal flashes. Or at least that's what we thought they were. Burke says the light has been steady ever since I told him about it.
1: Oh, yes, that's true. I watch also through back window of car, but light stays steady.
0: Another thing I've been thinking of is Mrs. Forrest standing on the terrace away from her guests looking at the view, which you can see any time. She has polarized glasses just for the purpose of looking at... Wait a minute.
1: What matter?
0: I just thought of something. We're going back down there, Cato. We'll check things once more. But this time, we'll take the Black Beauty just in case. Come on.
1: We on road that go down to Bayside Terrace, do not see any cars. The party all over, perhaps.
0: Yes, Cato, it's late. Look, that light's flickering again, Cato.
1: Well, that's right.
0: Stop in the shadows and then we'll watch it again. I'll get out a pencil and a bit of paper. We'll keep track of those flashes and try to figure out the code.
2: For some time, Britt and Cato sat watching the light, jotting down the number of flashes. Suddenly, Britt spoke.
0: Cato, I think I've hit the code. The flashes before the short pauses seem always to run numerically from 2 to 9. None over, and no ones.
1: Well, that's right.
0: The flashes after the pauses run only from 1 to 3. I'm convinced they're using the telephone dial as a code. There are 3 letters in each circle from 2 to 9. So that flashing, let's say 2, pause 1, that could be the letter A and so on.
1: Well, that code, all right.
0: Okay. Then let's put together what we've written down and see what they were saying with that light.
1: What'd you get, Mr. Britt?
0: Listen. Drop roll from wire recorder on line to ledge below terrace. We'll send for. And this says, give warning if reporter traced there.
1: Would that mean Oxford, perhaps?
0: I think so. And these messages were directed to that woman's apartment. I don't see how... Wait a minute. Cato, lean out here and look at that light.
1: Yes, sir. The light not flicker now.
0: Now look through the polarized windshield.
1: Well, now it flicker, Mr. Britt.
0: That's it, Cato. Axford must have found out something. He went to that party and something happened. He's in danger on that yacht. I'm sure of it. Get going, Cato. We have work to do and fast.
2: A short time later at police headquarters...
3: Funny how Goodread thought he saw signal flashes coming from the light on the Baron's yacht, Cassidy.
4: Yeah, guess that guy needs glasses, Sarge.
3: Well, I don't know. But I sure couldn't see anything wrong with that light. It was as steady as...
5: Glory be, what's that?
6: A bomb! Somebody threw it in the window.
3: That ain't any bomb. It's a stone. Something tied to it. Let's see what it is.
6: It's a printed note. Read it, Sarge.
3: Give me a chance. That Baron's a fake and his yacht's a spy's nest. Raid that yacht and you'll save the life of a reporter named Axford. Then go to the Forest Dame's apartment for the rest of the gang.
5: Great day. Let's check on this. Get the harbor police on the phone. We got work to do. Mike Axford's mixed up with spies.
1: We find roll of recorded wire, Mr. Britt, on ledge below terrace. Now what we do?
0: We'll wait here just outside until we hear a commotion from the yacht. Then we'll go inside.
1: Well, maybe police come here before we get it.
0: There go the harbor police to the yacht.
1: The men on yacht shoot at police.
0: Yes. Come on. That's our cue for some action.
2: Later in Mrs. Forrest's apartment...
7: Charlie!
8: What's going on out there?
7: The police must be raiding the yacht. We better get out of here in a hurry.
8: What's the rush, lady? You're not going anyplace. Oh.
9: The Green Hornet.
8: You must shoot, Hornet.
7: Oh!
8: Go throwing, fella.
7: Oh, that roll of wire. Where'd you get that?
0: Stop worrying, lady. This'll help. help you to do it?
7: No.
0: The police will soon come. We'll leave them here with that roll of recorded wire and her polarized glasses as evidence. Let's get out of here. Later in Britt Reed's apartment, soon after Sergeant Burke brought Axford home...
9: Wasn't that some story we got, Reed?
0: Yes, it was, Axford.
3: I still don't get it how polarized glass works.
0: Polarized glass?
3: Yeah, that's how the spies worked. They used polarized glass in front of the searchlight.
0: Oh, so that's it.
3: Well, how's it work?
0: Well, polarized glass breaks a light beam into a very thin beam.
9: Like in Venetian blinds?
0: Well, something of that sort. It's used to cut down glare and reflection. I have it in my car's windshield. Now, if two pieces of polarized glass are held together in a certain way, they cut off the light. If I look through my polarized windshield at the headlight of a car, and that headlight has a lens of polarized glass set in the right way, I won't see the light at all.
3: That's it. Mrs. Forrest had glasses like your windshield. Those guys on the boat held polarized glass over the light, and it was cut off for Mrs. Forrest.
0: And for me when I saw it through the windshield of my car.
3: Yeah, and people seeing the light without looking through that trick glass didn't notice any change.
9: That's how those lugs could send signals no one but the dame could see. They made dots and dashes by covering and uncovering the searchlight with the polarized glass. And she saw those dots and dashes because she had on polarized glasses.
0: That's it.
9: Reed, there's more to tell you. That Baron was a fake. He was just to come on to get important officials to Mrs. Forrest's party. Then when they were talking confidential, she'd give the butler a signal and he'd start the wire recorder going. Microphones were hid all over the place. They got important bits of news for the foreign power that paid him.
0: Amazing. Sergeant, you did a swell job of breaking that case. How you did it is hard for me to say.
9: Huh. Ain't hard for me to say it. 'Twas a tip-off by somebody that did it. I'll bet it was the Green Hornet. 'Cause when we found them spies, there was a Green Hornet seal on the wire recorder. And to think the whole thing started over me finding them polarized glasses. Ain't it amazing?

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All characters, names, places, and incidents used are fictitious.

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12: In the year 1864, in the December of that year, to be more exact, James Murray, barrister at law, did a lot of grouse shooting. During the last few days of the season, he made several trips across the northern moors after the elusive and soon-to-be-prohibited birds. December. The wind was due east. The moors were bleak and wild. On his last expedition, the very day before the ending of the season, James Murray became hopelessly lost. The first feathery flakes of a coming snowstorm fluttered down upon the heather, and a leaden evening was closing in all around. The purple moorland melted into a range of low hills. There was not the faintest smoke wreath, not the smallest cultivated patch, or fence, or sheep track. The world had changed, become hostile, alien. Murray shouldered his gun and pushed wearily forward, on and beyond.

0: Biotex, the new soap and pre-wash powder, presents Beyond Midnight by Michael McCabe.
1: I had a letter recently from Mrs. V.P. Head of 7th Street Parkmore to Hannesburg, and she said, I cannot fully describe my utter delight on returning to the washing to find the stubborn stains of 2 months standing completely removed. I am so glad I discovered your product, Biotex. And now Mrs. J. Longman of Cambridge, West East London, wrote to say, just a word of thanks for your new soak and wash powder, Biotex. I find it almost too good to be true. I've just finished my first packet, and I washed all my baby's woolens with it, and they really do stay white. And what is more, they keep their shape so well, too. Once again, thanks for a wonderful product. I'm just hoping you won't wait too long before putting a large economy-sized packet on the market. Well, thank you, Mrs. Head of Parkmore, and Mrs. Longman, for your endorsements. I, too, can endorse Biotex by making certain claims to you, ladies, the most important of which is that with Biotex, the very stubbornest stains just vanish merely by soaking.

0: possible. I keep on that throughout the whole of the night. Walking. Will there not come a time when my limbs simply fail me? Walking in circles.
1: Hello!
2: Can you hear me? Here, this way, here. Can you find me? Here.
0: I'd almost given up. I'd begun to think of falling down and sleeping. I must have been walking in circles. Thank God, thank God.
1: What for?
0: Praise be.
1: What for? Well, for you, of course.
0: I began to feel I should be hopelessly lost in the snow.
3: Well, then, folks do get cast away here about the time to time. And what's to hinder you from being cast away likewise?
0: If the good Lord is so minded that you and I shall be lost together, friend, we must submit. But I don't mean to be lost without you. How far am I now from Golding?
3: A good 20 miles, more or less.
0: And the nearest village?
3: The nearest village is Wyke, and that's 12 miles to the side.
0: Where do you live, then?
3: Out yonder.
0: I pray you keep that lantern steady. You're going home, I presume?
3: Maybe I am.
0: And I'm going with you.
3: Oh, it ain't no use. He won't let you in. Not he.
0: We'll see about that. Who is he?
3: The master.
0: And who is the master?
3: That's not to you.
0: Well, lead the way, please. And I'll engage that the master shall give me supper and lodging tonight.
3: You can try.
4: Wait, man, wait. Have you got the lock now?

0: That for you. Yonder is room.
1: Go in.
2: Who are you? How came you here? What do you want?
3: James Murray, barrister at law. On foot across the moor. Meet, drink, and sleep.
2: Mine is not a house of entertainment. Jacob, how dared you admit this stranger?
1: I didn't admit him. He followed me over the moor and shouldered his way in before me. I'm no match for 6'2".
2: And pray, sir, by what right have you forced an entrance into my house?
3: The same by which I should have clung to your boat if I were drowning. The right of self-preservation.
2: Self-preservation?
3: There's a foot of snow on the ground already. It'll be deep enough to cover my body by daybreak.
2: Hmm.
4: It's true. You can stay here if you choose till morning.
2: Jason, serve the supper. Be seated.
5: Your manners are not excellent, my friend. But you have a very fine head. Like a poet's. Kind of scientist you must be if this room's a telescope. Pictures, saints and devils, geological specimens, microscope, and is there an organ there in the corner? Books, books, and more books. Enough to keep a keen man busy for a year. But why do you not speak to me about it? I don't even know your name. But there you look like Ludwig von Beethoven. I wonder if you would consider it bad taste if I drew nearer the fire.
2: Table. I have only the homeliest farmhouse fare to offer you, sir. Your appetite will, I trust, make up for the deficiencies of our larder.
5: Ham, eggs, bread, and what appears to be a bottle of excellent sherry. My friend, I can think of nothing better. Thank you. Thank you a thousand times. Thank you. You have preserved my life.
2: Please be seated.
5: Was the food upon these dishes be poisoned, I wonder? Forget it, I cannot help it. At least I shall expire with a full stomach.

0: That was probably the finest meal I've ever tasted. Thank you.
1: To a castaway on a desert island in a storm, a glass of uncontaminated water and a crust would seem manna from heaven. I have lived here in semi-retirement for 23 years. During that time, I have not seen as many strange faces. I have not read a single newspaper. You are the first stranger who has crossed my threshold for more than 4 years. Will you favor me with a few words of information about the outer world from which I have been parted for so long?
0: Interrogate me, sir. I am heartily at your service.
1: My inquiries will relate primarily to scientific matters. If you are not a student of science, no matter. Answer to the best of your ability. Of all that lies beyond its narrow radius. Show me any fact in physics, in history, in archaeology, which is supported by testimony...
0: I believe he has forgotten my presence.
1: Attested by all races.
0: There is a brilliant man, a man of vision, spurned by his contemporaries because of his greater knowledge, a man born out of his time. If it were not for my poor dear wife waiting for me anxiously, I swear I could listen to this man all night long.
1: Branded as a visionary, held up to ridicule for my scientific beliefs, hooted from that field of science in which I'd labored with honor for during all the best years of my life. These things happened just 23 years ago. Since then, I have lived as you see me living now, and the world has forgotten me. And I have forgotten the world. And, Arthur, you have my history.
2: It is a very sad one.
1: But it is a very common one. I have only suffered for the truth, as many a better man has suffered before me. You shall have more sherry. Pray, why do you look suddenly so anxious?
0: I was thinking of my wife, my poor little wife. We have only been married 4 months, and she'll be waiting for me, watching for me, not knowing anything about my fate. I promised you see that I should return before dark.
1: Ceased?
0: Oh, if only it were possible. But no, it is impossible. Walk 20 miles across the moor, even if I could find my way.
1: Walk 20 miles? What are you thinking of?
0: My poor wife. She'll be breaking her heart with suspense and terror.
1: Where is she at this moment?
0: At Dwolding.
1: At Dwolding. Yes, it is true. The distance is 20 miles. Are you very anxious to save the next 8 or 10 hours?
0: So anxious, I would give 10 guineas at this moment for a guide and a horse.
1: Your wish can be gratified at a less costly rate. The night mail from the north, which changes horses at Dwolding, tells you within 5 miles of this spot. It will be due at a certain crossroad in about an hour and a quarter. If Jacob were to go with you across the moor and put you onto the old coach road, you could find your way, I suppose, to where it joins the new one.
0: Easily, gladly.
1: The snow lies deep. A glass of Escabel before you start. There are pleasanter journeys than the one you are contemplating this night.
0: James Murray drank the spirit, and it went down like fire, liquid fire, and took his breath away. There was more than one instance during the next 2 hours or so when he wished fervently that he had stayed with the self-exiled man of science, rather than take the path through the snow to the old coach road that night.

0: 12 feet, and yet I cannot remember such bitter cold. Not a single star. Your master is a very eloquent man, Jacob. A brilliant man. Deep walking is difficult, to be sure. How much further to the coast road? Yeah. Those hours of talk from the master walking with a servant is like attempting conversation with a tailor's dummy.
1: Your road. Keep the stone fence to your right hand, and then you can't tell of the way.
0: This, then, is the old coach road.
1: Aye, this is the old coach road.
0: And how far do I go before I reach the crossroads?
1: Nigh upon 3 miles. The road's a fair road enough for foot passengers, but was oversteep and narrow for the northern traffic. You'll mind where the parapet's broken away. Close again the signpost. It's never been mended since the accident.
0: Accident? What accident was that? Jacob?
1: Beg pardon?
0: What accident?
1: The night mail pitched right over, down into the gully below. A good 50 feet or more. Just the worst bit of road in the whole country.
0: Oh, horrible. Were many lives lost?
1: All. 4 were found dead. And 2 died next morning.
0: Oh, terrible. How long since this happened? Jacob, how long since the accident?
1: Just 9 years.
0: Near the signpost, you say. I'll bear it in mind. Good night, Jacob.
1: Good night.
0: And here. Thank you. I'm deeply obliged to you.
1: Good night, sir. And thank you.

0: feel terribly lonely. Lonely somehow. As if I've been deserted by the last man in the world. Ice. It is as if I'm scaling some gigantic Alp. Is it? Yes, Jacob, he's coming back again. The fire? No, there's a second light. Parallel. They must be carriage lamps. Must be private vehicles. But what would be out on a night like this? Yes, it is some coast or the other, but this is impossible. It's coming on fast. Can't hear a sound. No, it looks strangely noisy. It is possible that I've crossed the crossroads in the dark. Jacob said 3 miles, and I have to walk. Can this be the coach underneath? No, I would never have missed the signpost. And then the coach it certainly was, bore down upon Murray, came around the bend in the road and came towards him fast. Guard, driver, one outside passenger, 4 steaming greys. The lamps blazed like a pair of fiery meteors.
1: Hello, wait there, coach, hello, coach!
0: And the coachman pulled up. The guard, muffled to the eyes in capes and comforters, and apparently sound asleep, neither answered Murray's hail nor made the slightest effort to dismount. The outside passenger did not even turn his head. Murray clambered inside the coach, and the coach started again, as noiseless as ever.

0: cold in the coach as it was outside. Three passengers only. And welcome. You were. This is scarcely the friendliest part of the world, I've been here. How intensely cold it is tonight. The winter seems to have begun in earnest. Friendly. He heard me. I know he did, for he turned his eyes upon me. Damp. Most disagreeable. Snowy, yet it's quite like ice. It's warmer than I dare, by far. Oh, I can't bear the smell in here. The window down could hardly let in more cold than is already present. Have you any objection to an open window? I said, have you any objection to an open window? Very well, then. I take it you have none?
1: It's rotten, quite rotten. This window.
0: I'm sorry, excuse me. This window is covered with mildew. Have you noticed? Anybody? Have you? The whole coach is in the very last stages of dilapidation. Decaying. Look. It's hardly safe, is it? How can it possibly be safe? Why, the old machine is quite foul, and it must have been dragged from some outhouse somewhere. It must have been mouldering away for years. Quite deplorable. The regular mail, I suppose, is under repair. Yes?
2: The passenger to which James Murray addressed this last remark turned slowly and looked at him. Murray knew that he would never forget the sight of that face as long as he lived. He turned cold at heart under its scrutiny. The eyes glowed with a fiery, unnatural luster. The face was livid as the face of a corpse. The bloodless lips were drawn back as if in the agony of death and showed the gleaming teeth between. Murray turned to his office. He too was staring at him with the same startling pallor in his face and the same stony glitter in his eyes.
1: What are you? What are you?
2: And then Murray realized that none of the passengers in that coach were living men. Not living men as himself. A pale, phosphorescent light, the light of putrefaction, played upon their awful faces, upon their hair, dank with the dews of the grave, upon their clothes, earth-stained and dropping to pieces, upon their hands, which were as the hands of corpses long buried. Only their eyes. Their eyes, their terrible eyes were alive, and those eyes were all turned menacingly upon James Murray. In that single instant, brief and vivid as a landscape beheld in a flash of summer lightning, he saw the moon shining down through a rift of stormy cloud, the ghastly signpost rearing its warning finger by the wayside, the broken parapet, the plunging horses, the black gulf below. Then the coach reeled like a ship at sea. Then came a mighty crash, a sense of crushing pain, and then darkness.
0: Brilliant. A man like that, exile, fine food, ceased snowing.
3: He's snowing now.
0: Hopeless. Walk 20 miles across the moor.
3: Where is he?
0: Golding. Golding.
3: Golding?
0: Golding.
4: Oh, I found it.
0: Across the...
4: Who died next morning?
3: It's 20 miles.
0: Across the...
4: Found it.
0: Across the...
5: He fell. Close against the junction of the old coach road and the new. Oh, thank God you were saved. Thank God. You must have lain for so long in the snow. Soft snow. They found you at daybreak. Two shepherds. The letters in your pocketbook showed your name, and I was summoned. You were so long in danger. So long. So many days, weeks. The surgeon said you had dreamed in your delirium. Such a frightful dream, my love. Such a frightful dream. Oh, James, my darling, safe now.
0: Graves. Others may form what conclusions they please. I know that I was the fourth inside.

0: 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Now top brass at Ovies tell me they want an alternative. 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I'll put one at Lads onto it. Very nice, young Harold. If you like that sort of thing.
1: 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A new, softer Hovis.
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5: Can you predict what will come in 100 years, or in 10, or in the next minute? Some people think they can. Nuclear science, mathematicians, astronomers, biologists. They'll predict the shape of the future because they make the future. Because they see beyond the known dimensions of time and space into the unknown, Dimension X. We go ahead now in time to 1965. We're on a vast concrete runway set in the desert of the Southwest. A giant metal ship stands before us, prow pointed for the stars. And in 5 minutes, the signal will flash and it will tear up through the atmosphere to the outer limit.
7: Attention. Attention. Clear field for takeoff. Clear field.
8: 5 minutes, Steve.
7: For right. Takeoff.
9: Warmer up, Charlie.
10: Better over.
8: I want to go over procedure again, Steve.
9: Don't worry, I got it straight.
8: You just make sure.
9: Okay. I take her up on jets to 50,000, then I cut in the rocket.
8: No lower, or your tail blast will burn out 3 counties.
9: I climb 4 minutes on rockets, then start maneuver tests.
8: Remember that, no more than 4 minutes.
9: Right.
8: This ship isn't like those strata rockets you've been testing. She's the first one built for outer space. If she works, she can go clear to the moon.
9: If I'd have known that, I'd have brought my toothbrush.
8: Well, not this trip. Now get this, Steve. You've got power there to clear the Earth's gravitational field. But remember, after you cut in the rockets, you've only got 10 minutes fuel. If you go beyond the outer limit and don't save fuel for the return...
9: I know, I won't get down again.
8: That's right, Steve. You'll drift off into space. Get that now. 10 minutes fuel.
9: Gotcha.
8: As far as I'm concerned, this project is a lot more important than that cosmic ray bomb they're testing out in the Pacific tonight.
9: Well, the Security Commission brass doesn't think so. I don't see any undersecretaries under anything.
8: Don't worry. In the long run, our ship will make the CR bomb back page stuff. But in the meantime, it's just as dangerous. Remember, half the principles in this ship are pure theory, Steve. Slide rule stuff. If anything goes wrong, we may have to scrape you off the landscape with a soup spoon.
9: You have a charming sense of humor.
8: And here's what I'm getting at. We're risking your neck in this test. If anything blows, we don't want to have the next man pull the same boner.
9: I know, Hank.
8: So keep your mic open and keep talking. If anything goes wrong, we want to know exactly why. And we won't be able to ask you. Let us know before you pull every switch. Before you do anything. You got that?
9: Yeah.
8: Even if you only have to blow your nose.
11: All right, get those fuel lines away.
12: Okay, Mr. Grove.
8: Well, I guess that's about all, Steve.
9: That reminds me. Look, if Mary calls, I'm just up on a milk run. I didn't tell her today was it.
8: How is she?
9: She's okay, but she's due about now, and I don't want her to be nervous.
8: Hey, I didn't know the baby was that close.
9: Yeah?
8: Steve, I really ought to be sending a single man on this job.
9: What, and cut me out of a soft paycheck? Forget it, Hank. You know you can't get anybody else who can take 15 G's acceleration when those rockets cut in.
8: Yeah, I know. Time, Steve.
9: Yeah. Well, see you later. Don't worry, Hank. I'll sweat for both of us. Button her up, Charlie. So long, Hank.
8: So long. We'll give you the light from control.

0: Okay, Steve. Got you on the speaker. I'm ready to go.
1: Mr. Hanson.
0: Ready on radar, Sergeant?
2: Check.
1: Mr. Hanson, you better see this.
0: What is it, Elsa?
1: Message center for Steve. Mrs. Weston just left for the hospital.
0: What? Hello, Steve.
2: Yeah.
0: Stand by a minute.
1: Shall we hold the takeoff, Mr. Hanson?
0: What? Oh, yes. No, wait just a minute. It's too late now.
1: You going to tell him?
0: Maybe he's got enough to worry about.
2: Hey, what's holding us up, Hank? Something on your mind?
0: No, it's nothing, Steve. I just wanted to say good luck. Clear for takeoff, Charlie?
3: Right.
0: Okay, give him the light.

0: Steve. I'm reading you clear.
1: At 20,000. Airspeed 600. She's running fine. Soundproofing works. There's a third degree waiver of the AGY pressure.
0: Got that, Charlie?
2: Check.
3: Dead center on radar, Mr. Hanson.
1: 50,000 now. Cutting out the port jet. Now the starboard. Off jet. Airspeed dropping. Opening the rocket, boys.

0: time is now 4 minutes. What's your altitude? Over to you.
1: Speed 4,400. Still climbing. Altitude 297 miles.
0: All right, you're at the outer limit. Level off for maneuver test. You've got exactly 6 minutes fuel left.
1: Okay. Starting a 3-degree left bank. It's a little sluggish. That's all right now. There's a low vibration someplace. Maybe the cockpit hatch. Now I'm straightening out.
0: 5 minutes fuel left.
1: Now I'm starting a 3-degree... Hey!
0: What's the matter? What's wrong?
1: There's something up here. Something shining.
0: What are you talking about?
1: There's something above me, Hank. I'm going to chase it.
0: Steve, you're at the outer limit now.
1: I can see it plain now.
0: Steve, don't go any higher. You've only got 4 minutes left.
1: Static, I can't hear you, Hank. It's dead ahead now. I'm gonna make a pass at it. Get a good look. Hey, it's swerving to meet me. It's dead ahead now. It's dead ahead.
2: Hello. Hello. Hello, Steve. Steve, come in.
3: 9 minutes fuel gone.
4: Still no sign on radar.
2: Hello. Hello, Steve. Steve, what's happened? Charlie, get out the crash squad. Tell the Army squadron to alert their search planes.
4: Right.
3: 9.5 minutes
2: crash
3: gone.
2: Squadron. Hello. Hello, Steve. What's happened? Who the devil is it?
4: Charlie,
2: hello.
4: For Mr. Hansen.
2: Come in, Steve.
4: We need a search squadron.
2: Come in.
4: No, Mr. Hansen's busy.
2: Hello. Hello, Steve. Hello, Steve.
3: 10 minutes, Mr. Hansen. At the end of this tube.

0: How long has it been now?
1: 10 hours, Mr. Hanson.
0: Nothing more on radar, Sergeant?
2: Screen's blank.
3: Colonel Corelli called in. Search planes are back. He didn't find anything.
0: Should be some trace.
3: He couldn't have bailed out, could he?
0: He don't hit the soak at 4,400 miles an hour. He either went past the outer limit, ran out of fuel. Something blew, and we'll find the pieces scattered from here to the coast. Why does it have to be the best man? Always the best man.
3: I'll get it.
0: Charlie, we've got to figure out what was wrong.
3: Yes. All right, I'll tell you.
0: Something must have blown. Yeah?
3: There's a message from Northside Hospital for Steve.
0: Well, what is it?
3: Mrs. Weston's fine. It's a boy.
0: Thank you, Elsie. It's a boy, Charlie.
1: Oh.
0: Fine. It's a boy. He didn't even know she went to the hospital. How am I going to tell Mary that?
1: Wasn't your fault, Mr. Hanson? Ship had to be tested.
0: Yeah, we'll build another one, and some other flying fool will shoot past the outer limit into space. Oh, I'm getting old, Charlie. You can remember when I used to take him up myself. Now I've got to send other men.
1: It's a job, Mr. Hanson.
0: Now I'm afraid. Every time I hear a jet go off, I jump. Every time I have to send someone up in a new model, I start to sweat.
2: Mr. Hanson?
0: Yeah?
2: I think there's something on the radar.
0: No flight scheduled in either, Elsie.
3: We have the whole day cleared.
2: It's coming in behind us. Here it comes over the building.
0: What crazy jockey is buzzing the field like that? Is that an army plane, Charlie?
4: I can't see.
2: It's turning.
0: Charlie, alert the field.
4: I know that engine. Steve!
0: That's impossible.
4: Look, that's his ship.
0: It can't be.
4: Well, there's no other model like that. It's Steve, all right. It's coming in.
0: Thank God.

0: quicker we get this done, the quicker you get over to see Mary and the baby.
1: Hank.
0: Elsie, give the order to check and refuel the rockets. I don't want anybody in here till I get Steve's reports. Bury any calls. All right, let's have it. What the devil happened to you?
1: Hank, does that cosmic ray bomb still go off tonight?
0: What are you talking about? Straighten out, Steve. Where you been for the last 10 hours?
1: Listen, Hank, there's something more important.
0: Come on. I've got to get a report on the screen to Washington, so let's have it. I've got to know how you stretched 10 minutes fuel to keep you in the air for 10 hours.
1: Now, one thing before I talk.
0: Look, Steve.
1: Have the Geiger men run over the ship before they refuel.
0: What'd you run into?
1: So help me, Hank, I don't know. But we better check and make sure it isn't radioactive.
0: Elsie, add a Geiger report on the standard check. Steve, maybe we better have the doc look you over, too.
1: No, I'll be all right. They said I'd be all right.
0: They? Look, son, I know you've had a tough time, but we've had this field on the alert for 10 hours. One of the Army boys cracked up looking for you, and he's hurt bad. So let's have the story. Let's have it straight.
1: I don't know how to tell you. Hank, I saw something up there.
0: At 300 miles?
1: I chased something up there, Hank, and I caught it.
0: Now, don't hand me that.
1: Listen, Steve. I was cruising along, just starting the right bank, when I spotted something. It must have been going about half my speed. It was egg-shaped and smooth. I made a pass at it, and I was coming back for another, and then there was a humming sound.
0: Humming?
1: A sort of vibration. And I blacked out. I was headed straight for it at 4,400 miles an hour. I thought it was going to be the biggest smash since Hiroshima, and I guess they were drinking that bottle.
0: Never mind that, Steve. What happened?
1: I came to inside their ship.
0: Uh-huh. Steve, this whole thing has been a devil of a strain on you. I'm going to call Major Donaldson from the Army base. Ask him to sit in.
1: A psychiatrist? Yeah, that's a good idea. Let him run his tests. He'll tell you I'm not kidding. Because, Hank, unless I miss my guess, I've just been tipped off to the way the world ends.
2: All right, Mr. Weston, suppose you continue your story.
0: Yes, let's have it, Steve. You woke up inside the ship?
1: Yes, and the place was jammed with machinery. Dials, blinkers. I couldn't recognize anything.
0: And you were surrounded by these men from Mars?
1: I didn't say anything about men from Mars. I didn't even say they were men. I couldn't see them clearly. They were just there.
0: Where did they come from, then?
1: Another galaxy. Millions of miles outside of our solar system. That's all I know. You figure out where they came from.
2: And they came all that distance to find the Earth?
1: Yes.
2: Did they tell you that?
1: Yes.
2: You mean they spoke English to you?
1: No, they didn't. It's funny. I hadn't thought. They didn't really speak to me at all. They just planted the thoughts in my mind.
2: You mean thought transference, telepathy?
1: Yes, that's right.
0: Well, Steve, what brought them here?
1: We did, Hank. We rang their bell. We brought them in.
0: Well, how?
1: With our atomic explosions. Hank, that's why you've got to stop that bomb test tonight.
0: I'll give up.
1: Look, you've got to believe me, Hank. Oh, how can I make you understand?
2: Maybe I can help, Mr. West. Would you submit to narcopsychometry?
1: What's that?
2: Under proper drugs, I can put you back in this ship. By suggestion. Then we can get a playback record of your memory pattern on the audio circuit.
1: And how long will that take?
2: Half an hour. We'll have to go over to the lab.
1: Will you believe me if it checks?
2: It will give us an accurate memory picture of what your mind reports.
1: All right, let's go. Hank, you gotta believe me. We haven't got much time.

0: You should be getting drowsy now. Count backwards from 10.
1: 10. 9. 8. 7. 6. 6.
0: He's under. Now we attach the head plate electrodes. The cortical pickup. Look out for that wire, Mr. Henson. 3-0 setting. 31.3. Now throw that switch, Mr. Henson. I have to start him off by suggestion. All right, Steve. You're in your ship now. You're in the rocket.
1: Rocket.
0: You're in the rocket. You're in the rocket. And you've just sighted something strange.
2: Now I'm starting at 3 degrees right.
3: What's that?
2: Hey, there's something up here. Something shining.
0: His memory pattern. We're picking it up electronically.
2: There's something above me, Hank. I'm going to chase it.
0: It's piped through the audio circuits.
2: I'm getting static. I can't hear you, Hank.
3: This is where we lost contact with him.
2: I'm going to make a pass at it. And... hey, it's swerving to meet me. It's dead ahead now. It's dead ahead.
3: Now what?
0: This is where he blacked out. There's no telling how long, minutes or hours.
3: What's that noise?
0: I don't know. Quiet.
2: How did I get in here? What? Who are you?
3: Is he seeing things?
2: Intergalactic Patrol? What's that?
0: What are they saying, Steve? What are they saying?
2: It's about nuclear fission. They know about it. They know the danger of it. Long ago, they had wars that almost destroyed them. But finally, they learned. Now they've outlawed war.
0: Go on, Steve.
2: They patrol space. When their detector picks up an atomic explosion, they send a patrol.
0: What are they going to do?
2: They've quarantined us.
3: Quarantined?
2: They've isolated the Earth. Because we don't know how to control ourselves yet. And until we learn, we'll be a menace to the whole universe.
3: What is this nonsense?
0: How are they going to do it, Steve?
2: They've spread a layer out here of... I don't know how to call it. All around the Earth. Miles deep. When there's an atomic explosion on Earth, the radioactive particles will drift up to this layer and set off a chain reaction. It'll go around the world in microseconds. And that's the end.
3: The end? What's he...
0: Wait.
2: Yes. Yes. I understand. I've got to bring back the warning. You're going to put me back in my ship to bring the warning.
3: Now what?
0: Blacked out again. I guess that's all.
3: What does all that mean?
0: It's what he remembers.
3: You don't think that really happened?
0: No. Narcopsychometry circuits produce what he remembers. It just means that Steve believes this happened.
3: I don't like to see this. I've seen too many top pilots snap. Steve is the best I've known. How bad do you think he is?
0: Frankly, outside of the presence of this well-organized hallucination, there's no sign of unbalance. May not be too serious. If you had a more plausible story, I'd be inclined to believe him.
1: Warning. Hank.
3: It's all right, boy.
1: Did you hear it, Hank? You understand?
3: Sure. We've been quarantined.
0: Let me give you something to make you sleep, Steve.
1: Don't you understand? They fixed it so that if we set off one more nuclear explosion, that'll be it.
0: Of course. Don't roll your sleeve down.
1: You don't believe me.
3: Now, take it easy, Steve.
1: But they're testing night. They're setting off to see our bomb. Hank, what time is it?
3: 11:20.
1: Well, it's scheduled for midnight. Hank, we got to stop that bomb.
3: Steve, let Donaldson give you the hypo.
1: Hank, you've got to believe me. I saw them. I got the warning. If we touch off that bomb tonight, it'll be the biggest galactic 4th of July of all time. The whole Earth will go up like a Roman candle. April 10th, 1965, the end.
3: Now, look, Steve, you better calm down. Don't you want to see Mary and the baby? You've got a new son, remember?
1: Yeah, that's just it. I want to see my son. I want him to live. If that bomb goes off... Hank, we've got to stop them.
0: Mr. Hanson, I think we'd better get over to the base hospital.
1: Hank, you've got to believe me.
3: Yeah, sure, Steve. Maybe there is something to it. Look, it's out of your hands. I'll put it in a report and shove it into Washington in the morning.
1: In the morning? There isn't going to be any morning, Hank. Don't you understand? You've got to call Washington now. Get the head of the Security Commission and postpone that test.
3: Now, you know I can't do that, Steve. My neck would be out a mile. Besides, this is 1965, not 45. 20 countries have atomic bombs now. What's the use of stopping just this one? The rest will keep right on popping them
1: off. Well, we'll have to call an international conference. Can't you understand, Hank? The first one that goes off finishes us at the end. They've given us the quarantine warning.
0: Steve, I think you'd better go with us to the base hospital.
3: Look, Steve, we can call up for a detail if we have to.
1: All right. I'll go with you. You don't need a straitjacket.
0: That's the way, Steve. You'll probably feel better by morning. Let's go.
3: Well, Steve, tomorrow I'll drive you over to the hospital to see Mary and the kid.

0: It's pretty, huh? You'll be flying her again soon, don't you worry.
1: Yeah, I guess so. What you doing out in the line? The refueler?
0: Yeah, we got Clausewitz coming in tomorrow from Denver for another test. Figure we give you a day off.
1: That's good. That's
0: fine. Steve, come back. Come on, Donald. Steve, wait. He's heading for the rocket. Look, there he goes up. That crazy fool. You can't get at him now. That covers armor glass.
2: He's waving.
0: Yeah, towards control. It's the radio. He needs the radio. Come on.
2: I should have gotten help.
0: Well, the radio still hooked up here. Hello, Steve.
3: Listen to me, Hank. You gotta call Washington now.
0: Come out of that rocket, Steve.
2: I'll call my men,
3: Hank. Don't try anything, Hank. They've refueled the rocket for tomorrow.
0: Take it easy, Steve.
3: Listen, you know what'll happen when I fire the rocket tubes down here?
0: Steve, don't.
3: It'll burn out every building for 5 miles. All of us in one big blast.
0: Steve, what do you want?
3: You've gotta stop that bomb. You gotta call Washington right now.
0: They won't believe me.
3: You make that call or I cut in the rocket. Now, I mean it, Hank. Now, hook my screen to yours in parallel. I want to see exactly what you're doing.
0: All right. Just don't fire those rockets.
3: Get going, Hank. You got 12 minutes to make that call and stop that bomb.
0: All right, I'm making the parallel hookup right now. Donaldson, you think he'll really blast?
4: I don't know. Up to now, I'd almost say it was normal, but now he's liable to do anything, Hanson.
0: Steve, there. You getting it on your screen?
3: Yeah. Now, put that call through.
0: All right.
5: Operator.
0: Visit screen to Washington.
5: The visit screen circuits are busy, sir. They'll try again in half an hour.
0: This is Security Commission priority. Break in, get me a line.
5: Yes, sir. Just a moment, please.
3: 10 minutes, Hank.
0: Listen, Steve, I'm trying.
5: Ready to take your call, sir.
0: Washington, Security Commission 3, this is urgent. I want Undersecretary Herbert Ames.
5: Washington 3, one moment, please.
0: Hurry, will you?
5: One moment, please.
0: What time is it, Donaldson?
4: 11:51.
0: Do you think he'll fire those rockets?
4: He might.
6: Washington?
0: Visit screen 3, Mr. Herbert Ames, please.
6: That is a coded exchange. I cannot accept your call without clearance.
3: Get it through, Hank.
0: Listen, Washington, put it through. This is Mr. Hansen at San Marco Air Base. This is a priority call. I'm coded.
6: One moment, please. I will check your code number.
3: You get that through, Hank, and that bomb goes off at 12.
0: Will you be reasonable, Steve?
6: Your call has cleared, San Marco. Washington, visit screen 3. Herbert Ames, please.
5: Security Commission Ames.
0: Listen, Ames.
5: Oh, hello, Hank.
0: Ames, you've got to get me to the chief.
5: Are you kidding? He's at the test control room.
0: Yes, I know, but get him for me.
5: What's up? You look lousy. Or is it a bad circuit?
0: There's no time. I've got to get him before the test. It's about the CR bomb.
5: I can't take that responsibility.
3: Get that through, Hank, or I blast.
5: Hey, what's going on there?
0: Ames, my project has a high enough rating. This is a priority A call.
5: What? Well, okay, it's your neck. I'll try to get him for you. He's in the control room, so you'll have to switch off your screen and speaker and go on earphones. Too much going on in there. Security ruling.
0: You hear that, Steve? I've got to cut the incoming screen.
3: All right, but don't try anything. 8 minutes, Hank.
0: Hello? What?
3: You got him, Hank?
0: Yes. This is Hansen at San Marco. No, sir, priority A request to cancel the bomb test. No, I'm serious. This is deadly serious. We sent the X-2 JTR up today to the outer limit. We uncovered evidence. Yes, on the automatic instruments. What's that? No possible chain reaction. No, I can't tell you the whole story. There isn't time here. Yes, I'll bring the readings into Washington in the morning. You've got to postpone the test till you see them. Look, I've worked on contracts with the commission for 10 years. Yes, I have complete confidence in my information. You can record that. All right, I'll call you back immediately. Bye.
3: Hank?
0: He's agreed to cancel, Steve. The bomb won't go off. All right, boy. You can come down out of that ship.

0: He's opening up. Here he comes.
1: All right, Steve. Come on down.
2: Sure, Hank. Just a second. Hank, I was scared. I was plain scared.
1: Easy now. It's all over. The bomb won't go off.
2: Thank God. Look, I want to see Mary and the baby. Can you get me transportation now?
1: Oh, wait a minute. It's almost 12. They won't let you in the hospital now.
2: I want to see the baby.
3: Sure you do, but you've been under the strain. I've got a shot for you here, Steve. Give you a good night's sleep. All right. Roll up your sleeve.
2: Yeah, here.
3: There, that'll make you sleep. Sergeant will find you a bed.
4: Yes, sir. Come on, Mr. Weston.
2: Okay. Good night, Hank. I'm kind of beat.

0: That cup of night.
1: It sure has. I thought for a minute he was going to blast those rockets and send us all to Kingdom Come.
2: Yeah.
1: Quite a stunt, getting the ray bomb test called off.
2: It isn't called off.
1: But the chief said...
2: Ames couldn't get the chief. I was talking to a dead circuit. Bomb goes off in a couple of minutes.
1: Oh. Poor Steve. He was one of the best.
2: He was the best. 1 in 10 million.
1: Some story of his, poor guy. For a while, he almost had me believing that quarantine. That's a very common delusion. End of the world.
2: Yeah. I suppose so. Ah, it's a nice night. Never saw the stars so bright.
1: We better be getting in. That wind is cold.
2: Huh. Well, the bomb goes off in 30 seconds. Poor Steve.
1: You know, Hanson, there's just one thing.
2: Yeah?
1: It's outside my field, but I'm curious. How did he keep that ship in the air for 10 hours with only 10 minutes fuel?

0: Next week, a star of the future appearing on the program of the future, Dimension X. Next week, Miss Nancy Olsen, the talented young actress whose performance in Sunset Boulevard marks her as one of Hollywood's most promising young actresses, becomes the first of a group of rising young artists of stage and screen who have been invited to make an appearance in this series. 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

No. No, stay where you are. 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For this is a time of mystery. A time when imagination is free and moves forward swiftly, silently. This is... The Haunting Hour.

0: People in the House. All houses have their secrets. And the house on East 67th Street in New York was no exception. Its rooms had seen the births and deaths of seven generations of Thatchers. And now they look down with despair upon the three people living within its walls. Evans Thatcher III, his son Kendall, Kendall's lovely wife Margaret. For evil and hatred stalked the rooms and took you by the throat when you entered the house. It was polite and hidden, but sinister. And present so strongly that you felt you could reach out and touch it.
1: Margaret, come in, my dear. I've been waiting for you.
2: Oh, I didn't know you were home.
1: Aren't you forgetting something, my dear?
2: I didn't know you were home, Father.
1: That's much better, Margaret. I only ask that you behave as any daughter should to a father-in-law.
2: Where's Kendall, Father?
1: My dear, Kendall is only my son, but he's your husband. I'm surprised you should ask me his whereabouts. Most wives of my acquaintance are...
2: All right, Kendall isn't home. Let's stop acting.
1: My dear child, I've never acted with you. It is you who pretends to like me. I take little pains to conceal my dislike of you.
2: I hate you. I hate you more than I believed I could ever hate another human being. And if it weren't for Kendall...
1: Why don't you divorce Kendall, my dear? I'd gladly pay for it. Kendall isn't the proper husband for you. You should have married the strong young detective. There was a suitable match for you. By the way, what was his name?
2: Walters. Larry Walters.
1: Oh, yeah.
2: I remember the name perfectly. Father. And I didn't marry him because I was in love with Kendall.
1: Oh, come now, my dear. We both know the truth. You could hardly marry a representative of law and order if you told him the truth about yourself. But after tonight, why, I imagine that difficulty should be solved.
2: Oh, you're completely vile. But there's one thing you've never understood. A mind like yours can't understand it. I love Kendall more than I hate you. And I'm not going to leave him alone with you so that you can ruin him completely.
1: Too bad that you can't afford to move out of my house into an apartment of your own, isn't it? I'm sure that if Kendall could get a job and support you, you'd be deliriously happy.
2: Yes, I would. But you've taken good care to see that Kendall is too weak to go out in the world, haven't you?
1: Now, my dear Margaret...
2: Don't think I don't know what you're doing. You've hated Kendall since the day he was born and deliberately set out to ruin him by giving him everything he wanted. You've made Kendall so completely dependent upon you that he's afraid to leave. You've pampered him so that he's fit for nothing.
1: You're insane.
2: No, I'm not. I'm perfectly sane and willing to stay here and fight you till I've made a man out of Kendall. We both walk out of this house together with our heads up.
1: And I'll see you both dead and rotting first. Oh, good evening, Kendall. Did you take my message to the club?
3: Yes, Father. Mr. Ainsley said there was no reply.
1: Oh?
3: Hello, Margaret.
2: Hello, darling. Well, aren't you even going to kiss me? I haven't seen you since this morning.
3: You bet I am.
1: Nonsense, Kendall. Stop acting as if you were a newlywed instead of behaving like a man who's been married a whole year.
2: Well, my mother and father were married 22 years, and he kissed her every night when he came home.
3: There. You see, Father, kissing your wife.
1: Kendall, come along upstairs. I want to talk to you. My dear Margaret, you'd better change. We're dining with some friends of mine.
2: But Kendall and I had planned to eat home tonight, Father.
1: Did you? I didn't. I don't very well see how you can. I left instructions that there was to be no marketing today and gave the servants the night off. Are you coming, Kendall?
3: Yes, Father. I'll see you later, Margaret.
2: I hate you, Evans Thatcher. I hate you. I wish you were dead.

0: Larry, is that you?
1: Margaret, what is it? What's the matter?
0: Larry, I've got to see you.
2: Foolish child.
0: I must have a wrong number.
1: No, you haven't, Margaret. You're in trouble. I'll be right over.
0: No, you mustn't. You mustn't. Goodbye.
3: Well, are we all ready? Margaret, you look beautiful in that dress.
2: I'm afraid that the dress will have to go back, Kendall.
3: But, Father, why? You said yourself...
2: I changed my mind. I will not pay for it.
0: I don't want you to pay for it. I didn't ask you to buy it. Oh, Kendall, can't you see what he's doing to us? I don't want him to pay for anything of mine ever. Kendall, please, let's get out of this house now.
2: Margaret is hysterical, Kendall. She doesn't know what she's saying. She's just done something very stupid and childish, for which I'm afraid I must punish you, Kendall.
0: No, I'm not going to stand by and see this again. You're not
2: going to... Come here, Kendall.
0: I'm sorry, Father, really, I'm sorry. I mean it, I'll never do it again.
2: It's a little late for that, my dear. Come here, Kendall.
0: You can have the telephone taken out, I promise. Please don't hit Kendall.

0: Mr. Thatcher?
1: Oh, come in, Mr. Walters. It was thoughtful of you to telephone, let me know you were coming. It enabled me to open the door myself. I don't like to let the servants know that I have detectives calling on me.
0: Oh, you don't like detectives, Mr. Thatcher?
1: Not in my house. As a matter of fact, though, I've been expecting a call from you for a few days now, ever since Margaret was so foolish as to telephone you the other night.
0: As a matter of fact, Mr. Thatcher, that's just the reason for my visit. Margaret didn't sound at all well to me.
1: Very observant of you, Mr. Walters. Margaret isn't well. She's a neurotic.
0: That's funny. When I knew her, she was a perfectly healthy young lady.
1: Perhaps. But now she's definitely neurotic.
0: Then, of course, you've put her under the care of a physician.
1: I dislike your attitude very much. Are you implying that my son and I aren't treating Margaret properly? Because if you are, you can get out now. Actually, you have no right in this house. I received you because I wanted to show you that there was no reason for Margaret's call to you the other night. Now I shall let you see Margaret. You can hear from her own lips what I've been telling you.
0: Yeah, I'd like to see her.
1: If you'll excuse me, I'll go up and bring her down myself.
0: Thanks.
1: I won't offer you a drink. However, the radio is over there. If you wish to turn it on, it may help you pass the time.

0: interrupt this program of dance music to bring you a special bulletin. Dandy Jim Carey broke out of the death house a little over 4 hours ago.
1: Holy mackerel.
0: With only 2 days before his execution, Dandy Jim became the first prisoner ever to escape from the death house. The police have thrown a dragnet all over the country and promise a speedy arrest. Keep tuned to this station for further details.
2: Here he is, Margaret. Please tell him how you feel.
3: Hello, Margaret.
4: Hello, Larry. I don't know what was the matter with me. I was just upset and nervous. That's why I called you, Larry.
3: Yeah, that's what Mr. Thatcher told me.
2: Now, look here, Walters. I've stood for a lot from you because you were a friend of Margaret's. But I'm telling you, I'm not going to stand for any more insinuation. It won't do either Margaret or Kendall any good at all. Remember that, Margaret.
3: I'm not insinuating anything, Mr. Thatcher, but I'm not a fool. I know darn well that Margaret called me for some reason, and I don't believe a word of what you're saying.
2: All right. You've succeeded in making me do something that's very painful both to me and Margaret.
4: Please go, Larry. Please. I don't need your help. I don't want it.
2: Don't worry, Margaret. I promise you that this won't affect Kendall at all. Now, Mr. Walters, here are the facts. Margaret's made a very good marriage.
3: Yeah, I know.
2: Exactly. Exactly. A girl in Margaret's position has no right to expect to marry my son. You see, Mr. Walters, my son was brought up with everything in the world he wanted. His for the asking. Margaret, on the other hand, had a much different life. Much different.
3: You mean that she wasn't spoiled?
2: That and other things. If I did spoil Kendall, Mr. Walters, it's only natural. When a child's mother dies at the birth of a child, and a man has to be both father and mother, his son is apt to be indulged.
4: Or hated.
2: Have you ever heard of Dandy Jim Carey, Mr. Walters?
3: Oh, of course.
2: He's in the death house now, awaiting execution. You didn't know that he was Margaret's brother, did you?
4: Oh.
2: You see what your insinuations have made me do, Mr. Walters.
3: Uh-huh. I see. But it may interest you to know that Dandy Jim escaped from the death house 4 hours ago.
2: What?
4: Thank heaven.
3: I think that's your phone.
4: I'll answer it.
2: I wouldn't dream of it, my dear. I'll go.
3: Margaret. Margaret, why didn't you tell me? I can see you're in a jam. Let me help.
4: I can't, Larry. Just leave me alone. It's best that way.
2: Hello?
4: Believe me.
2: Hello. Hello, answer there.
3: But, Margaret, I only want to help. Believe me.
2: Evidently a wrong number.
3: Yeah. You seem to have a lot of them around this house.
2: And now, Mr. Walters, I think there's nothing more for us to say to each other, so...
3: Good night. If you want me, Margaret.
2: She'll know where to reach you. Good night, Mr. Walters. And now, my dear, we'll wait for the telephone to ring again. Only this time, when Mr. Walters isn't here, you will answer.
4: No. No, I won't.
2: I think you will. Won't you, my dear? I think you will. Won't you, my dear?
4: Where's Kendall? I want Kendall.
2: Kendall won't help you. He never will.
4: Stop it! Stop!
2: Certainly. All you have to do is to pick up the telephone and say what I tell you. Well, you wouldn't want to disappoint your brother, would you? He desperately wants to get in touch with you.
4: All right.

0: And so the drama that was touching the lives of the people in the house on East 67th Street came swiftly to its violent conclusion. Evans Thatcher III was determined to dominate and rule his son, Kendall, at all costs. Hating his son from the day he was born, bringing him up a weakling by pampering him, he resented Kendall's marriage to Margaret Carey, a beautiful and strong-willed girl who is determined to break Evans Thatcher's hold over his son. Only Margaret had a brother, Dandy Jim Carey, who had escaped from the death house and is even now trying to get in touch with her, while she sits on a bench in Central Park waiting anxiously for Kendall.
1: Oh, Margaret, I'm sorry I'm late. I tried to get away, but Father...
2: I know, darling. Sit down here right next to me on the bench. Oh, the park's beautiful at night, isn't it, Kendall?
1: Mm. Gee, I look forward so much to sitting here quietly with you. It's the only time in the whole day that I'm happy.
2: Do you think that's right, Kendall, darling?
1: Huh? What do you mean?
2: Well, that two people so much in love and married should live... be only happy when they can sneak away from the house they live in to sit in the park and hold hands.
1: Oh, Margaret. I know. I'm no good. Why don't you leave me?
2: Oh, stop saying that, Kendall. Don't you realize that's just what your father wants?
1: I know, but there is just nothing I can do about it.
2: But there is. You're going to have to make a decision, my darling. You're going to have to come away with me.
1: I want to. So much. But I'm scared. We'll starve, Margaret.
2: Well, we won't. I tell you, we won't.
1: It's hopeless. Do you think that I could stand watching you work and support me?
2: You wouldn't have to. You could go to work.
1: I want to. But you know what happened when we tried it once before. Father saw to it that no one would hire me. And if I did get a job, he had me fired.
2: Well, we made a mistake. We'll have to leave New York.
1: Where will we go?
2: What difference does it make? We'll be together and... we'll be happy.
1: But you won't have anything. I don't care so much for myself, but I couldn't stand it for you.
2: That's not true, Kendall.
1: Do you mean I'm lying? You mean that I really don't want to go with you?
2: I mean that you're afraid to face the facts. You have no reason to be afraid for me. I wasn't wealthy before I married you, and I wasn't unhappy. I am now. I won't be because I love you very much if we go away together. I don't care how little we have as long as we're people, living together, supporting ourselves and away from your father.
1: Margaret, I will. We'll go away. We'll never see my father again.
2: Oh, Kendall. Kendall, darling. Oh, when will we go, Kendall? Tomorrow?
1: No, we'll have to make plans.
2: Why? Your mind is made up, isn't it?
1: Of course it is, but we... can't just pack up and go like that.
2: Why not?
1: Well, there are things to do. We have to find a place to go, get the tickets.
2: We'll go down to the station and get on a train. What difference does it make where we go?
1: But we can't rush. We... maybe...
2: Oh. All right, Kendall. I have an appointment now.
1: With whom?
2: Your father and my brother. I don't suppose you want to come with me.
1: I think it's better if I stay out of this.
2: Yes, Kendall. I guess I have to face it. I think it's better if I stay out of your life, too. Permanently.
1: Margaret!
2: Yes, Kendall. I love you very much, but you'll never break away from your father. As he told me, he's done too good a job.
1: Well, you talk as if Father were deliberately
2: trying... You don't see it. You'll never see it. Goodbye, Kendall.
1: No, Margaret, wait.

0: Come in, Margaret, my dear. It's cozy in here.
1: Why did you make me tell Jim to meet us here?
0: It's an ideal place, my dear. Who would ever think of looking for an escaped murderer in the Castle Chess Club?
1: Are you going to help him get away?
0: Question is premature, my dear. This reunion between beautiful sister and doomed brother appeals to my sense of the dramatic. That is why I brought you to the Castle Club tonight. I hope you realize the honor I've conferred upon you. The first woman ever to set foot in the Castle Chess Club.
1: That was your idea, wasn't it? You're the president of the club, and you made them put that rule into effect.
0: Why, yes, my dear. Now that you mention it, it was. You see, I don't believe that a chess club is any place for a woman.
1: That isn't the real reason. You hate women. You've hated us all ever since your wife died. And that's why you hate the son you think caused her death.
2: Shut up. Silence.
1: Shouting doesn't change anything. I'm right. That's the explanation for you and everything you've done.
2: You're impudent. And you should pay for it.
1: I don't care. I'll do anything you want if you'll only help Jim get away.
0: Do you realize, Margaret, that you're asking me to break the law? Aiding an escaped criminal?
1: Stop it. I know all about you. How do you think I met Kendall? It was through Jim, of course. I knew that you were the leader in all the crooked business that Jim was doing. I begged him to stop, but he wouldn't.
0: Thank you for being so frank. I often wondered how much you knew about me.
1: And I know that it was your fault Jim killed Mr. Merritt.
0: Rather a bold knock for a man who's hiding. Open the door. Your brother will be glad to see you.
1: Kendall!
2: What do you mean by coming in here?
3: I thought that you should know that... Well, I followed you.
0: You followed me? For what reason? I specifically told you...
3: I noticed Larry Walters following you, too, and I thought maybe there was some trouble.
0: Well, it was very thoughtful of you, Kendall. Very thoughtful indeed. But as you see, there's nothing wrong. Margaret and I were just having a little chat. You can go now. Did you hear me, Kendall? I said you can go.
3: I heard you, Father.
1: Kendall, I want you to stay.
0: You'll regret this, my dear Margaret. Go home, Kendall.
1: If you won't do as I ask, then I want Kendall to stay.
0: I hope you heard what Margaret just said, Kendall. A deliberate attempt to blackmail your father and to do something unlawful.
3: Well, I don't... I'm not...
1: It's time you knew the truth, Kendall. We've been married a whole year, and if you're ever going to become a worthwhile person, now is the time.
0: Margaret.
1: You can't stop me now. I'm going to tell him.
0: Kendall, you can prepare yourself for some vicious lies.
1: Kendall, you're going to have to be strong enough to face the truth. Your father is a blackmailer.
3: I don't believe it. No, Margaret,
1: it's true. After your mother died, when you were born, Evans Thatcher became a bitter, rotten old man. He used his position and his reputation to find out things about people, and then he blackmailed them.
0: Ridiculous.
3: But Margaret, Father didn't need money.
1: He liked to hurt people, to see them squirm. He wanted to hurt the world because he'd been hurt.
0: Kendall, she hates me so much, she's trying to poison your mind against me. She hasn't one iota of proof.
1: You covered your tracks well, didn't you? You had my brother Jim do all the dirty work for you. Didn't you ever wonder, Kendall, what business affairs your father and Jim could possibly have had together?
3: Well, it did seem kind of peculiar.
0: Kendall, go home. Let me handle this. I'll explain everything to you in the morning. My word of honor.
3: But, Father...
0: You have my word. Go home.
4: Hello, everybody. Well, this is a nice little family gathering.
1: Jim!
0: Stay where you are, Jim. Stay right where you are, or this gun might go off. Go on, Kendall. Get out.
3: No. No, I'm staying. I want to hear all of this.
4: Yeah. Tell your son how you double-crossed me with Merritt.
0: Shut up!
4: Why? What have I got to lose? If you don't kill me, the cops will. But why don't you tell your son how you made me pack a gun when I went to Merritt's and how you knew he'd have one, too?
3: So it's true. Margaret wasn't lying. You are an evil old man.
0: One more step, Jimmy, you'll be dead.
1: Jim, wait. Mrs. Thatcher will help you to get away.
4: Wait now, sis. But he could have helped me, he folded. And I kept my mouth shut in court for him.
0: Now we'll have the truth. You didn't accuse me because no one would have believed you. I was too careful.
4: What's the difference? First I'm going to kill you, and then I'm going to die happy. Now get out of my way, Kendall.
0: Stand back, Kendall. He's not going to hurt me. I'm going to kill him. I won't be blamed for it. He's an escaped convict.
1: I'll tell. I swear I'll tell. I'll tell the police just how it happened.
0: You're not going to be alive to tell anyone anything. Kendall, stand back.
3: You're not going to shoot, Father, or you'll have to shoot me first.
0: Get out of my way. Are you crazy?
3: No, Father. Just seeing you as you really are. I'm growing up, Father.
0: You idiot! These fools can ruin me.
2: I'm going to say that Jim killed Margaret. Then we took the gun away from you. But I had to shoot him in self-defense.
5: All right. Hold it. Everybody reach.
2: Oh, thank heavens you come, Walters. You can arrest this convict.
5: And you, Mr. Thatcher. Now I know why you dislike detectives. Drop that gun. Come along, Jim.
4: Give me that gun, Thatcher. No, give it to me.
5: Break it up, you two.
2: All right. Here. Take this.
6: Better this way.
5: Are you all right, Jim?
6: I'm okay. I'll be dead a little quicker than you thought. And, well, thanks for getting Thatcher for me.
5: I didn't get him for anybody. He took a shot at Margaret.
6: Thanks, anyway. Now Margaret will be all right. Won't you, sis?
1: You mean we'll be all right, Jim? Kendall and me.
3: Yes, that's right, Jim. Don't you worry about Margaret. We'll be really together now.

From shadows and stillness, mystery weaves a spell of strangest fascination, charging the mind with doubts and fears. For mystery is a strange companion, a living memory in the haunting hour.

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0: mysterious spherical ship, which we'd pursued across the Argir Desert, had, although we were unaware of it for 2 days, landed on the uppermost terrace of the pyramid-shaped city lying in the wide Martian canal. One of the crew, McLean, who we believed had been carried to the city in the mysterious ship, was now back with us, but in a deep, hypnotic sleep. When the spherical craft took off again, Jet, Lemmy, and I followed in the land trucks in the direction it had taken. We believed that, besides the rest of McLean's crew, this strange craft also contained Mitch, our engineer. But we were wrong. At that time, Mitch was, or imagined he was, back on Earth, in Australia, being cared for by a sheep farmer and his wife, who believed the engineer to be suffering from sunstroke.
1: Now, calm down. You're not well.
2: Aren't I? Or maybe I'm not. Or maybe you're not. Neither you or that dingo hunter I met up with last night. It's a conspiracy. It's a bluff to send me mad.
1: Lie down on that bed.
2: I won't lie down. Not until I get to the bottom of this.
1: I said lie down.
2: I said I won't lie down.
1: Martha, hand me that rifle.
3: Oh, no, John. Be careful.
1: I said give it to me now. You keep your distance.
2: Not before you tell me what's going on. What are you doing up here on Mars? What are you... That's where I am, isn't it?
1: I warn you.
2: But what are you doing with a black beetle for a dog? A dog that whistles like a bird.
1: Keep away.
2: But what kind of sheep do you have that sound like a lot of hooting owls?
1: For the last time, stay where you are.
2: And another thing,
3: No, John, don't!
1: Now get back on that bed. Next time I won't shoot over your head, do you hear me?
2: All right, then. I'll go back.
1: You're a sick man. We're trying to help you.
2: Yeah, I'm sick.
1: I'm going to lock you in here.
2: What for?
1: Because I can't trust you. How do I know that the minute my back is turned, you won't try to attack me again, me or my wife?
2: I won't. I promise you.
1: I'll make sure you won't. I'll call up the doctor again, see if he can get over today.
2: Very well.
1: Maybe he'll bring the flying ambulance and take you to his place where you can be properly looked after. Martha and I have enough to do without having a raving lunatic on our hands as well.
2: Anything you say, I won't give you any more trouble.
1: Well, I'll leave the tray here. If you want anything more to eat or drink, you can help yourself.
2: Thanks.
1: I shall leave you now. Don't try to break out. Remember, I'll have this gun with me from now on. All right, Martha, we'll call up the doctor again.
3: Yes, John.
2: What's going on? What's happening to me? I'm going crazy, that's it. There never was any space fleet. I never even left the Earth. I'm as crazy as a goose!

0: Yes, Jet.
1: We're going to halt. Bring your truck up alongside mine, will you?
0: Yes, mate.
1: And tell Doc to come out into your cabin. I want him to take a look at what lies ahead.
0: Why, have you seen something?
1: Yes, Lemmy, I have.
0: Hello, Doc.
2: Yes, Lemmy.
0: Come on into the driving cabin, will you? Jet's seen something and we're stopping.
2: Be right with you. Hello, Jet. I'm in the driving cabin now. What's up?
1: Oh, hello, Doc. Have you got the glasses there?
2: Yes.
1: Well, you see that rather high dune on the horizon?
2: Yes.
1: Do you see something on it? A box-like object?
2: Yes, just...
1: Well, turn the glasses on it. Now, tell me what you think it is.
2: Well, hang on a minute. If I were on Earth, I'd say that it was a single-storied house of some kind.
1: Do you see two smaller buildings at the side? A little way from the main structure, to the left.
2: Yes, I do. This must be the place Frank told us about. Hey, you can just make out the fences.
0: Hey, let me take a look, will you, Doc?
2: Sure, Lemmy.
0: Ta.
2: Well?
0: Yes, it's just like you say. Hey, wait a minute. Jet, are you looking at the moment?
1: Yes, what?
0: I can see somebody or something moving. From one of the little buildings towards the big one. Can you see it?
1: Yes, yes, I can. Now he seems to have disappeared round the far side.
0: That must be a house. And that must be the geese who lives in it.
2: Well, what do we do now, Jet?
1: We've got to get a closer look at that place, find out exactly what it is. Now, if I went alone and on foot, by using the sand dunes for cover, I might get close enough to get a good look at it.
2: Leave us here in the truck, you mean?
1: Yeah.
2: And supposing you're seen?
0: Yeah, I need to run for cover in a hurry.
1: Oh, that's a chance I'll have to take.
2: No, Jet, that's too risky.
0: You're right, Doc. Don't let him go.
1: Then what do you suggest?
2: Well, that we stay in the truck.
0: Of course.
2: That we still use the dunes as a cover and get as close to that place as we can.
0: Well, we're supposing we haven't already been seen.
2: Yes. Then we approach on foot as near as we dare.
0: That's it.
2: The three of us.
0: Eh?
2: There's greater strength in numbers, Lemmy.
0: Yes, Doc, but number three is pretty near to zero in my way of thinking. And what about McLean? If all of us leave the trucks, he'll be left back there in the living quarters alone.
2: No, I don't think it'll hurt, Lemmy. Since we left the valley, he's just lain there on the bed. He hasn't said a word or moved a muscle in all that time.
1: Oh, very well, Doc. That's what we'll do. I'll lead, but Lemmy, you keep your truck close behind. We'll stay on the lowest possible level all the way.
0: Yes, Jet. Motor on. And here we go.
1: All right, Lemmy. Hold it there.
0: Motor on.
2: Jet, do you think we were seen?
1: Not unless they saw us before we took to cover. Now, we'll leave the trucks here and then climb to the top of that dune. The house, or whatever it is on the other side.
2: All right, Lemmy, get your suit on. Go outside and walk over to Jet's truck. I'll be out as soon as I've checked on McLean.
0: Yes, Doc.
1: McLean okay?
3: Yeah, Jet. I disconnected the airlock in the living quarters. He couldn't possibly get out, even if he wanted to. And we can only get in through the driving cabin now.
4: Hey, where's Lemmy?
1: Oh, isn't he still inside?
4: No, Jet. I sent him out first and told him to come over here and wait.
1: But he... Oh, there he is, coming from behind the cargo truck. What on earth is he carrying? Hey, Lemmy.
5: Come in, Jet.
1: What have you got there?
5: Three of the biggest monkey wrenches I could find.
1: What for, Lemmy?
5: To protect ourselves with, that's what for. Who knows what we're going to meet on the other side of that sand dune.
1: Oh, well, maybe it'll be a good idea to carry something. Take one, Doc.
4: Okay, Jet.
1: Now, come on, let's get up the top. Hold it. All right, Doc. Lemmy, now, you wait here. I'll go right to the top and look over the edge. If it's okay, you can follow me.
5: You bet. And you be careful, mate. Don't you let nobody see you.
1: Oh, I will. Don't you worry.
5: I don't like this, Doc. If anybody should appear between us and those trucks right now, how would we get back?
4: Oh, that's pretty unlikely, Lemmy.
1: Hello, Doc.
4: Yeah, Jet.
1: I'm at the top now and looking over the edge, directly down on that house or whatever it is.
4: Well?
1: Those pens are full of peculiar animals.
5: Like we ain't got enough trouble. How peculiar?
1: But there's no other sign of life.
4: Can we come up, Jet?
1: Well, do you think it's wise? Three of us are more likely to be detected than one.
4: But if there's no sign of life up there anyhow, what difference does it make?
1: Oh, well, come on then, but keep your heads down.
4: All right, up you go, Lemmy.
5: Yes, Doc. Blimey. What are they? I've never seen anything like that in a zoo.
1: They look rather like anteaters. Yeah, see how they poke their long snouts into the ground. They're probably rooting for food.
4: So there is animal life on Mars.
5: And what animals? Enough to drive a bloke on the wagon for the rest of his life. Hey, Doc. Do you think they're dangerous?
4: Heaven knows, Lemmy.
1: Hold it. Stay still. Don't move.
5: Huh?
1: There's somebody at the other side of the large building.
5: Oh.
4: What did he look like? If it is a he.
1: I don't know. I caught only a glimpse of him. I think he'll appear in a minute round the far corner.
5: Hadn't we better duck down out of sight?
1: No, if we stay still, he might not notice us. There he is. Good grief. He's just a normal person. Human, like us. And that's a gun he's carrying.
5: Oh, blimey. Now, what use is a monkey wrench going to be against that? Hey, it sounds like he's got a dog with him.
4: And here it comes.
5: A dog, did I say? It looks more like an overgrown beetle. Hey, that dog, it's got six legs.
4: Land sakes, it has, too.
5: Oh, no, and Hey, look, that man's turning in our direction. He's bound to see us. Any?
1: I don't know, Lemmy. Don't move. Maybe he won't.
5: What's he doing now?
3: Looks as though somebody called him.
1: Yes, that's just what it must have been, Doc. He's going back again. He's going inside.
5: Oh, well, let's thank our lucky stars for that.
1: He's gone.
5: Now, let's get back to the trucks. Do me a favor. I'd feel a lot safer in there.
1: Oh, very well, Lemmy. You and Doc go back.
5: Me and Doc? Well, what about you?
1: I'm going down there to introduce myself, as you might say.
5: Down there? On your own?
1: It's the only thing to do. We'll never find out anything sitting up here and just watching from a distance.
3: No, Jeff, not alone. If you're going, I'm coming with you.
5: Yes, mate, me and all. If that bloke down there is unfriendly, he's not likely to take on the three of us.
3: Lemmy's right, Jeff. It's safer to stick together.
1: Oh, very well, Doc, but leave the monkey wrenches here.
5: Hey?
1: The surest way to receive a friendly welcome is to look friendly. And a 2-foot wrench looks anything but. Now let's go.

0: Well, Martha, what's the trouble?
1: You went outside.
0: But only to the sheep pen.
1: Well, you promised not to leave me alone in the house while that man was still here.
0: But there hasn't been a sound out of him for an hour or more.
1: Well, there was a sound out of him just then.
0: Huh?
1: He yelled something at the top of his voice.
0: Well, what was it?
1: I don't know. But so long as he's in the house, I don't want you to leave it. Supposing he should suddenly try to break out of that room.
0: He can't. The door's locked.
1: But he could break it down.
0: He'd have to be pretty strong to do that.
1: Madmen have the strength of 10 men.
0: I tell you, Martha, he's only delirious. He's been out in the sun too long.
1: I think there's more to it than that. Just to talk to him makes me feel all peculiar. As though I was talking to somebody from another world.
0: Ah, you're imagining things again.
1: Maybe I am. But the sooner the doctor gets here, the happier I'll be. Meanwhile, I'll thank you to stay inside.
0: Oh, very well, Martha, if you say so.
2: We sort of asked that I keep the front door.
1: Wait, listen.
2: Must be the other side, Lemmy.
0: Well, what is it?
1: I thought I heard voices.
0: Voices?
1: Yes, strange-sounding voices. As though they were coming from a great distance. Didn't you hear them?
0: No, I didn't.
2: Well, there's a window, Doc.
1: There they go again. Surely you heard that.
0: No, Martha, I didn't hear anything.
1: Somebody said something about a window.
0: It must be the stranger talking in his sleep.
1: No, John, it was more than one voice.
0: Then why didn't I hear them? Now, look, Martha, you must try to relax. You're getting all worked up over nothing. Now, why don't you make yourself a nice cup of tea?
3: Well, look, can you see anything?
4: No, Jet, there are curtains blocking the view.
1: Jet! Somebody said Jet!
0: Jet? What's Jet?
3: Well, let's keep going, Doc. Maybe around the corner we'll find a door.
1: And Doc! Another voice said something to somebody called Doc.
0: Now, look, Martha, if this is a joke, it's gone far enough.
1: It's not a joke. Don't you remember? Jet and Doc are two of the names that fellow in the next room was raving about. Jet, Doc, and one other name I can't remember.
0: I think you'd better lie down, Martha.
1: You think I'm delirious, too? That I've got a touch of the sun?
0: Look, as soon as the doctor gets here, I'll tell him he's got to take the stranger away with him.
1: I tell you, I heard someone talking.
0: Then why didn't I?
1: I don't know why you didn't. Only know I did, John.
0: Now, look, if it'll make you feel any better, I'll go outside and see if I can see anybody.
1: No, John, don't leave me.
0: Well, then, pull yourself together. Next thing you'll be saying...
1: Who's that?
0: Somebody at the door. Quiet, boy. Quiet! Must be the flying doctor.
1: Then why didn't we hear him land?
0: Because we were too busy talking about your stupid voices.
1: But he's never knocked before. He's always walked straight in.
0: That's true, I better go and see who it is.
1: No, John.
0: Well, now, why not? There's no sense in sitting here and letting him knock the door down, whoever he is.
1: John, don't go. I'm scared.
0: Well, I'll take the rifle with me.
1: No, John, please don't leave me. Let me come with you.

0: But it don't sound like there's anybody at Tom Afterall.
1: But there must be. We saw somebody go into this building not 10 minutes ago.
0: Then he must be deaf.
1: What should we do, Doc? Go in?
2: Give it one more try, Jet.
0: Hey, not too old. Make the stake that door's in, you'll knock it off its hinges.
1: It certainly could do with a little repair. Yeah, the whole place seems to be pretty dilapidated.
2: Oh, open the door, Jet, and let's go in. I don't think anybody intends to answer our knocks.
1: Okay, Doc.
0: Oh, blimey.
1: What's the matter, Lemmy?
0: I don't know. I just felt a kind of foreboding as that door opened, that's all.
1: I'll lead the way now. Keep close together.
2: Okay, Jet.
0: This place feels so cold, like a tomb. What kind of people could possibly live in here?
2: From what we saw up on the sand dunes, ordinary human beings like ourselves.
0: And for ordinary human beings, they seem to have an extraordinary taste in furniture. What's this contraption supposed to be?
1: It looks like a table, but very crudely made.
0: Yeah. Oh, I suppose this is meant to be a chair.
2: I should think so.
1: No, Lemmy, don't touch it.
0: I just wanted to see what it was made of, that's all.
1: Don't touch anything.
2: Just look at the state of these walls. This place is virtually a ruin.
1: And yet it seems so clean and tidy.
0: Hey, Jet, over here on the wall.
1: What is it, Lemmy?
0: Well, a photograph it looks like, but it's so faded you can hardly see the picture.
1: What's it a photograph of?
2: Looks like a man and a woman on a beach in bathing suits. Kind of old-fashioned ones at that.
0: Yeah, kind of costume my old man wears in some of the pictures in the family album back home.
1: Wait a minute. Here's an inscription. What does it say? John and Martha, Bondi Beach, Christmas 1935, on the occasion of our first wedding anniversary.
0: Bondi Beach? Are you sure you're reading right?
1: You can see it for yourself, can't you?
0: Yeah, but who's John and Martha?
1: How should I know, Lemmy?
0: And how did that picture get here? Hey! Here, that wouldn't be a picture of that fellow we saw outside just now, would it?
1: How could it? However that picture got here, it was taken 36 years ago. The man we saw would be far too young for that to be a picture of him.
0: Yeah. Yeah, he would be. Wouldn't he? Well, it certainly don't look as though there's anybody at home. Here. Let's go back to the trucks.
1: No, Lemmy. This is only one room. There must be others.
0: But you can't go walking through people's houses uninvited. How would you like it if you were sitting at home back on Earth and three Martians walked through the kitchen while you was having your dinner?
1: I hope they'd been well-mannered enough to knock first. In which case, I'd have been well-mannered enough to answer them.
0: But, Jet, mate, that fellow we saw, maybe just what he wants is for us to come in here. Maybe that's why he showed himself when we were up on the sand dunes. He was leading us into a trap. He intends to make Whittakers out of us, like they've done to McLean and even Mitch, possibly.
1: Look, Lemmy, if you can't go through with this, you're welcome to go back and wait for us in the trucks.
0: I'll stick with you, mate.
1: Then don't let's have any more argument.
0: I'm just putting a point of view, that's all.
1: Then let that be the end of it. Now, come on. There's obviously nobody here, so let's try the next room.
0: Some people are never satisfied. Hey, listen. They keep a canary. Or is that Martian language for come in?
1: What do you make of it, Doc?
2: I don't know, Jet. Sounds to me like some kind of an insect, a cricket. Or it might, as Lemmy says, be a kind of...
0: Oh, whatever it is, it doesn't seem to like us knocking at the door.
1: It makes no attempt to open it either.
0: Hey, Jet, what are you doing?
1: I'm going to open the door, of course.
0: What, before you know what's behind it?
1: How do you suggest we find that out unless I do open it?
2: Jet, better be on the safe side. Open it just a little way.
1: Oh, I will, Doc. Don't you worry.
2: What is it, Jet?
1: It's that beetle we saw outside.
0: Oh, don't just stand there with the door off. Open, shut it before that thing takes a seat out of our flying suits.
1: Oh, I don't think it will, Lemmy. He seems more scared of us than we are of him. There, you see. Look how he backs away from me.
0: Oh, what a horrible-looking animal.
2: Yeah, to us, Lemmy, maybe. But whoever owns him, he probably looks extremely handsome.
0: Yeah. Hey. Then what must his owner look like?
1: Come on, I don't think it'll give us any trouble.
2: In you go, Lemmy.
0: But me?
2: Yes, and hurry up.
0: Good beetle, good boy. Nah, I won't hurt you.
2: Go on, Lemmy, it couldn't be further away from us if it tried.
0: Good boy. Down now, down. Hey, that thing understands English. It got down, it folded up its back legs and sat down on the floor. Must be a fox terrier beetle. Here, up you get. Up. Come on. Yep. Oh, no, blimey, he's coming at all. Here, Jet, mate, keep him off.
1: Down, boy. There, that stopped him. He seems just like a dog.
2: He must have excellent hearing, too. Well, the only way we can talk to each other is over our radios, and yet that thing hears what we say as though we were talking to him direct.
1: Well, how does he do it?
2: I tell you, Jet, he either has incredibly sharp hearing or else some kind of telepathic communication is possible between it and us.
1: Telepathy?
2: Yeah. In which case, it wouldn't matter which language we spoke in, or even if we didn't speak to him at all.
3: Well, now that he is sitting down, do you think he'll stay sitting?
1: Well, if he follows us, it's too bad, but I don't think he's likely to do us any harm. Now, come on. Let's see where the door at the end of this passage leads to.
3: I'm beginning to think there's nobody in this place at all.
2: Well, then what happened to that man we saw outside, Lemmy?
3: Yeah, Doc. We could have imagined him, couldn't we? Just as I imagined I was back home in London when I got lost in that city back there in the valley.
2: Then why is his dog here?
3: Well, that could be an illusion and all.
2: Well, it looks solid enough to me. I believe that six-legged poodle is real.
3: Well, why don't you go and tickle behind his ears just to make sure?
2: No, thanks. My eyes are good enough proof for me.
1: I think we've drawn a blank again. Still no response to our knocks.
2: Look, give it one more try, Jet. If you still get the same result, we'll just have to walk in again without being asked.
4: Who's there?
2: Hey, Jet. Did you hear that? Somebody answered.
1: Hello?
4: Who's there?
2: No, it can't be.
1: Can't be what?
2: What? It sounded like Mitch's voice.
1: What?
2: Yes.
1: Mitch? Here? Hello? Hello?
5: For Pete's sake, cut out that banging. If you have anything to say, say it. I can hear you.
1: It is Mitch. And this door's locked. Hello, Mitch? Mitch, answer me.
5: If you have nothing to say, go away and leave me alone.
2: Oh, he can't hear you, Jet.
1: But why not? We can hear him, can't we? We've got to get in there, Doc, and get him out.
3: If you ask me, he doesn't sound as though he wants to come out.
1: Well, we'll have to break that door down.
2: No, Jet, you might damage your suit.
1: Lemmy.
3: Yes, Jet.
1: Go back into the next room. Bring me that chair we saw in there.
3: Yes, Jet. Hey, well, now, wait a minute. Rudolph is sitting right in front of the door.
1: Then push him out of the way.
3: What do you mean, push him out of the way?
1: Go on, Lemmy, and hurry up.
3: Yes, mate.
1: Hello, Mitch. Mitch, it's Jet. Mitch, can you hear me?

0: off, Jet?
1: The chair. Thanks, Lemmy. Now stand back. And you, Doc.
0: Take it easy, Jet. Go on, mate. Couple more blows should do it.
1: That's it.
0: It's too dark to see anything.
1: Let me get over that window. Draw the curtain.
0: Yes, Jet. Look, it looks like a bed over there in that corner, though.
1: Yeah, and somebody lying on it, too. Come on, Doc.
0: Oh, I'm sorry, Jet.
1: What happened, Lemmy?
0: I just gave the curtain a tug and the old lot come down. The
1: condition this place is in, I'm not surprised.
0: Well, at least we can see now.
2: Mitch. Land sakes, Jet, I think it's too late.
1: What do you mean?
2: Oh, look at him. No helmet, no suit. And he doesn't even seem to recognize us.
1: Mitch, don't you know us?
3: You took your time getting here, didn't you?
2: Took our time? We didn't even know you
3: did
2: were...
3: Did you bring the ambulance with you?
2: Ambulance?
3: Well, you must have done. Why else would you have two other fellas with you?
2: But don't you know who we are, Mitch?
3: How should I? Now, come on. If we're going, let's go, and I won't be sorry. That sheep farmer and his wife are scared of me. I think a little sunstroke has driven me crazy.
1: Sheep farmer? Mitch, what are you talking about?
3: The couple that took me in. They're certainly sheep they have in the pens outside, aren't they?
1: Mitch, they're not sheep.
3: I don't know why I scared them so much, Doc. They were good enough to me. Made up this bed with nice clean sheets.
0: Sheets, and... did he say? That bed's nothing but a heap of furs made up on the floor.
2: Yeah, Jet. Furs from those peculiar animals in the pens outside.
3: Well, why don't you sit down and make yourself at home? I need a couple of minutes to get dressed anyway.
0: And where do we sit?
3: There are chairs enough, aren't there? Two armchairs by the fire and a sofa in the window.
0: Armchairs?
1: I've been wondering what they were supposed to be.
0: I could make better furniture myself out of an old orange box.
2: Lemmy. Yes, Mitch, we will sit down. Thank you. Over here by the window, though, it's rather warm in here.
0: Hey, what
2: Come
0: you...
2: on, Lemmy. And you, Jen.
1: What on earth has happened to him, Doc?
2: Whatever has happened to him, he thinks he's on a sheep farm somewhere. And that this room is a part of a completely furnished farmhouse.
0: Hey, must be crackers.
2: No, Lemmy. Just changed.
0: Changed to what?
2: I don't know.
0: Hey, Doc. He's not another Whittaker, is he?
2: Well, Lemmy, whatever he sees things quite differently from what they are. Goodness knows where he thinks he is, or who we are supposed to be.
1: Why did he think we might have brought an ambulance with us?
0: Because he believes he's sick, and we've come to take him away.
2: Look, so long as he thinks that, that's what we'll do. We'll take him back to the truck with us. At least we'll have him back again, and then...
0: Hey, what's that?
2: Oh, that beetle, it's outside.
4: What's worrying the dog?
0: Dog? He thinks it's a dog.
4: What's he kicking up that row for? Have you got somebody else out there?
0: No, Mitch boy. It's only us.
4: Well, something's worrying him.
0: Oh, blimey. No, what? Here, look out there. That ship we've been following, it's just landed outside.
1: Doc, it has, too. Yeah, not 100 yards from the house.
4: Doc!
2: Who's that calling me?
4: Stay where you are. Don't go into the house.
1: It's the man we saw from up on the dunes. And there's a woman with him.
0: And it's not you he's calling, Doc. He's running towards that ship like the devil was after him.
3: What was that? Did you say a plane just landed?
1: Yes, Mitch.
3: But didn't you just land?
1: No, we came here in the trucks.
3: Trucks? What trucks?
1: The land trucks, of course, of the land fleet.
3: The farmer told me you'd be flying here.
2: But how could he, Mitch? That farmer, as you call him, couldn't even know we were coming.
3: Who are you? Aren't you the flying doctor?
2: You might call me that.
3: From Alice Springs?
2: Where?
3: Alice Springs?
2: Look, Mitch, put your clothes on. Come on.
3: Well, where to?
1: Back to the trucks, of course. Now, come on, Mitch.
3: Take your hands off me.
0: Hey, Jet, that ship. Two men have come out of it, and that man and woman are talking to him and pointing over here.
1: Hey? Look, come on, Mitch.
3: Take your hands off me, I said. I'm not going with anybody until I know who you are.
2: We told you, Mitch. We're Jet, Lemmy, and Doc of the Mars Space Fleet. You're one of our crew.
3: The Mars Space Fleet?
1: Yes, Mitch. We landed here 9 days ago in the flagship Discovery, and you too. This is Mars, and you're one of us.
3: You're crazy, the whole lot of you. This is Australia.
1: Australia?
3: Now keep away!
2: Mitch, you must believe
0: us. Three men from the ship, they're coming towards the house, and that sheep farmer is pointing towards this...

0: to the truck?
1: Yes, we had. Come on, Doc. Grab Mitch and let's go.
2: Keep off, do you hear? Keep off or I'll hit you with this chair.
1: Mitch, will you listen to me?
3: No, Jet. Keep away. He'll damage your helmet.
2: Keep off, do you hear?
4: You're nearly here, Doc. Let's get where the going's good.
1: Mitch, we're your friends. We want to help you.
2: Come a step nearer and I'll let you have it.
4: Jet, look out. Oh, Jet. Oh, blimey, that's torn it. His helmet's bust wide open.

0: Jed, are you hurt?
1: No, Doc. What about Mitch?
0: Stop him!
2: He's beat it. And if you ask me, he looked pretty scared. Now, shall I go after him?
3: No, Lemmy. Jed, look. Increase your oxygen supply. Turn it on full.
1: I've done that already, Doc. Can you find some way to block this hole? Hurry up.
3: Lemmy, that curtain. Bring it over here, quick.
2: Right.
1: What are you going to do?
3: Stuff that hole with it. It'll stop the leak enough for you to get back to the truck anyway.
2: Here you are, Doc.
3: Thanks. Now, Jed, bend your head forward. That's it. Ah!
1: What is it, Doc?
3: Oh, this fabric. It breaks up into little pieces like it was rotten.
1: You mean you can't use it?
3: Lemmy, look, on the bed, the sheepskins, whatever they are, bring some of those.
2: Yes, Doc.
3: Hang on, Jed. One of those should do the trick temporarily anyway. Do you feel all right?
1: Yeah, for the moment. I must be losing oodles of gas.
2: Here you are.
3: No, thanks, Lemmy. That's more like it. There.
1: Thanks, Doc.
2: Right. Now you look like the Sheik of Araby.
3: Let's get out of here, quick.
4: There, along the room, along the end of the passage.
2: Hey, wait a minute. There's somebody coming. It's the geezer what owns that beetle.
3: And the men from out of the ship.
1: The window. We can get out of there.
3: Yeah, come on.
2: Hey, there's somebody out there, too. We're trapped. Right, we'll have to fight our way out.
3: And risk all our helmets being punctured?
2: So what else can we do?
5: Stay where you are.
2: Oh, well, it's pretty obvious what else we can do. Nothing. They're here.

In episode 16 of Journey into Space, you heard Andrew Folds as Jet Morgan, David Kossoff as Lemmy, Guy Kingsley-Pointer as Doc, Bruce Beebe as Mitch, and with David Jacobs and Matty Head. The orchestra was conducted by Van Phillips, who also composed the music. Journey into Space is written by Charles Chilton and produced by him in the London studios of the BBC.

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0: She often walked at night, a woman alone in a big city. She had been here before, restless and drifting. But she was getting older so that youth no longer worked like a charm. She had to find another way of latching on to experience. For now, though, she felt safer exploring the city's limits at night when no one could see her. The glow from the lamps made the thick battalioned walls and cobble streets look wet with rain. The effect, Teresa thought, was like oysters gleaming in the dirt. She found it easier to make sense of places. People foxed her. That's why she kept moving. "Relax, girl." How many times had she heard that before? She wondered. There was a couple in the room next to hers. They had arrived before her and were finding their way in a continent that was new to them. They had seen Teresa leaving her room every evening for her solitary stroll, and had wondered about her. In fact, they had seen from the landlady's narrowed eyes as Teresa walked past the open door of her parlour, and the door to her parlour was always kept open, that a woman alone could provoke suspicion and hostility. But they were not afraid. Just curious. "My name's Esther," the woman told her, "and this is my husband, Jerome." Teresa stood back in the dingy corridor, its brown walls lit with a yellow bulb, and they beckoned her into their room. There was a painting that stood out from the striped wallpaper that encased its inhabitants. It showed a parrot with red and green colouring peering out from fan-shaped leaves and peeling bark. Teresa had seen this parrot before and knew exactly where Esther and Jerome, who were both tall and straight with black skin, had come from. She'd been to their island. They were drinking from the chipped glasses the landlady provided alongside the sink with hot and cold running water. A table was set with a bottle of white rum, a pewter cocktail shaker, a cantaloupe melon, and a knife. Jerome poured from the shaker into a glass and sliced the pale fruit. When he placed it in her grimy glass, it made an arc like a pearly smile. "I used to go out dancing," Teresa told them. This was after her second cocktail, and her face lit up. She had been to a dance in a bar on a wooden pier that stretched deep into the sea and had watched the sunset. In Dominica, where an English newspaper had sent her, streaks of blood filled the sky, growing deeper and deeper red till they blackened. The sun was extinguished so quickly it took her by surprise. She was wrapped in a velvet blanket, and the white disc above her head was the pillow she longed to rest on. She had been used to dim northern nights dwindling. She had written about cities and stored up impressions and then wrote about them. But this was an immersion, something she wasn't quite ready for. And the music that played was so insistent that Teresa was lifted to her feet. Esther watched her as she talked.
1: "Come with us tonight," she said. "There's a party once a month at Joe's bar."
0: "Oh, no, I couldn't. I don't go out much. I'm trying to write my novel. That's why I'm here, to write. I can write in this city. I feel at peace here."
1: "Relax, girl," said Jerome.
0: Why did people always say that to her?
1: "Come with us tonight. You'll be fine. They're good people at Joe's bar. You'll like them. Besides, you need to express yourself. Have some fun. Ride high with the moon."
0: His voice was like music. Esther laughed at Teresa's wide eyes and faltering smile. "This is Jerome's special recipe, Teresa. It's very simple, rum, coconut milk and melon, but it's got the magic. So are you feeling it yet?" She poured Teresa another drink. As she sipped the silky liquid, it was as though the city's lamplight had slid down her throat. Warm and sweet melon juice, thick, creamy coconut and rum. "Put on your pretty claws and come and join us," Esther said.
1: "I'm like a girl in one of my novels," she marvelled.
0: Teresa wrote books slowly. They took years to ripen because her ideas were so few and the words had to be just right in order to express them properly. She had to give them the weight they were due, the weight that bore down on her. Tonight she had a silk dress on. She felt lighter. The streets looked different in Jerome and Esther's company. Although night had fallen, the air felt soft and still, not loaded with sorrow and history, Passers-by looked at Teresa and her friends, not dismissively, as she felt they usually did, but with animated interest in the unfamiliar. The three of them strolled down the street arm in arm, keeping pace with each other, Teresa propped up in the middle. She was walking now as though the rum had given her her slinky swagger back. "The man I knew back then was rather like you," she told Jerome. They were passing the road she usually took to the city limits, but Jerome and Esther ignored the wide avenue and swerved down an alleyway that took them into the heart of the central district.
1: "Tell me about him," Jerome said.
0: She had met him that night.
1: "I miss him on your island," she told Jerome.
0: But she hadn't been ready for it. She had been told to find rainforests, parrots, and an ancient Carib tribe, and instead she had found a man whose name was Boniface.
1: "Boniface?" she asked when he introduced himself. "As in Bonnie Prince Charlie?"
0: Boniface looked blank.
1: "The Scottish king," she tried to explain.
0: "At least I think he was a king, or maybe he just wanted to be." She stopped. She had confused herself and her interlocutor. Teresa in those days had liked to use long words and historical or literary references.
2: "You talk too much," he said.
0: They danced. "It's a special night tonight," he told her. "He's chatting me up," she thought. Jerome laughed.
1: "And what if it was?"
0: "Well," said Teresa, not having previously considered that this might be a given to be joked about.
1: "If it was, Teresa," said Esther, "why not just enjoy it?"
0: "But what of the consequences?" Teresa asked. Joe's bar was at the end of a twisting, ascending dead-end street that formed a crescent around a paved area. Fairy lights hung from the branches of the trees. Teresa had never been so high up in a city, so high that she could see the bludgeoning towers of the distant walls from the vantage point of her table. But she had been to places like this before. She had been drawn to bars where street singers and the demi-monde drank on house credit, and writers exhausted themselves talking about writing. She'd done all that. She'd been sucked into the way of life of those who sit around talking and waiting for some stroke of luck or sought-after deal that would eliminate, once and for all, their money worries. She looked for Jerome and Esther. They had sat her at an empty table with all the careful consideration and sympathetic smiles of carers assisting their elderly charge to her place at her own birthday party. A man with a black hat and long hair walked like a wolf in the shadows, like a comet trailing its planet. She could tell what was coming. There were crowds of people sitting and standing about as though they were waiting for something, some enlightenment, some entertainment. As if it was easy as that, was a thought that snapped into her head. It was clear to Esther that the man with the hat was a poet and he was going to declaim. She felt a moment's panic. That other night, she'd felt the same until Boniface had asked her to dance. A sudden dissolution of blazing heat into cool night and the sense of abandoning herself to mere feeling. This feeling of abandonment was tinged with panic. If she let herself go, what would happen? Teresa often examined her past. She rarely came up with any answers. Boniface had placed her hand on his shoulder and his arm around her waist. They had danced to music that was old but felt new, like the moon. That was all she could see in his eyes. She looked above his head to check its fullness and roundness. He lifted his gaze to join hers.
2: "Now that's a bonny face," he said, and laughed.
0: She felt her stomach grip and her throat tighten. She walked away.
1: He was laughing at her.
0: Teresa was used to having her every word taken very seriously. That's why she didn't have many friends. The poet started. Teresa shut her ears. The crowd sat silently. What was the poet saying? She stopped herself hearing him, fearing that he might disappoint her. The moon was getting brighter and rounder against the cobalt blue sea of a sky. Teresa needed a drink to revive her. Another cocktail. She walked into the bar. It was long and narrow. Red-shaded lamps with black fringes stood on the tables, and the roughly plastered walls were decorated with paintings of dead animals arranged on plates, waiting to be eaten.
1: "Don't look so sad," said a voice in her ear.
0: It was Esther, holding a glass of something luminous in her hand.
1: "This is for you."
0: And then the music started.
1: "Come and dance."
0: She followed Esther into the deep recesses of the bar where white globes hung from the ceiling. They were attached to it by thin tendrils of wire like vines. These were the details that always struck her, how things made their connections. The bodies now crushed her, and she looked about. It was as though she had never seen people dancing before. Unfamiliar faces flashed back at her, smiling and grinning and laughing. Eyes sparked with excitement. The crowd seemed gripped by the rising momentum of the music. A man glanced towards her. She turned away. She felt weary. Esther caught her as she slipped and locked her hand in hers. "Come outside." The poet was on his own now, slumped against a tree. Soft words were stumbling from his mouth. Only Jerome was listening. The fairy lights were extinguished. It was dark and still.
1: "Meet our friend Teresa."
0: He beckoned her to him. She looked into the man's eyes and saw it again. Dilated black pupils with a perfect white dot in the middle. He was speaking to her.
3: "Our man in the moon drinks claret, with powder beef, turnip and carrot. If he doth so, why should not you?"
0: He paused to watch her widening eyes mirror his.
3: "Drink till the sky looks blue."
0: This time her laughter came up from inside her. At last she felt she understood. Boniface hadn't laughed at her. He had laughed at the confusion she had caused. He had laughed it away, but she had walked back into it as though into a fog from which she couldn't escape.
3: "There's no need to be so lost," said Jerome. "When you walk at night, even in the dead of it, there's the moon to guide you."
0: "It's full tonight," said Teresa.
3: "That's why we asked you to join us."
0: And that was when the clarity struck her. Boniface hadn't laughed at her. It liked her. Jerome and Esther were as alien as she, but they weren't afraid. The poet who acted the wolf howling at the moon was really a lapdog trying to make himself understood. He knew he was a lapdog and that he would probably never be a wolf, but that didn't stop him trying to say his piece. This was what the crowd had understood. They too felt caught in confusion. She breathed in with delight all the spores and odors around her. She wanted to dance. She rushed back into the bar in search of a man unknown to her, whose face, which she had only just caught sight of, had in a flash intrigued her. Curiosity had become a compelling, irresistible passion. She wanted to know. She wasn't just an artist emerging from the influence of moon and cocktails. She was a woman in a yellow dress at a party.
4: 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The producer was Anne Simpson.
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7: The Hitchhiker's Guide to the Galaxy by Douglas Adams. Starring Peter Jones as the Book.
8: There is a theory which states that if ever anyone discovers exactly what the universe is for and why it is here, it will instantly disappear and be replaced by something even more bizarrely inexplicable. There is another theory which states that this has already happened. There is yet a third theory which suggests that both of the first two theories were concocted by a wily editor of The Hitchhiker's Guide to the Galaxy in order to increase the level of universal uncertainty and paranoia and so boost the sales of the guide. This last theory is, of course, the most convincing, because The Hitchhiker's Guide to the Galaxy is the only book in the whole of the known universe to have the words "Don't Panic" inscribed in large, friendly letters on the cover.

0: Ursa Minor is almost certainly the most appalling place in the universe. Though it is excruciatingly rich, horrifyingly sunny, and more full of wonderfully exciting people than a pomegranate is of pips, it can hardly be insignificant that when a recent edition of the magazine Play Being headlined an article with the words, "When you are tired of Ursa Minor, you are tired of life," the suicide rate in the constellation quadrupled overnight. Play Being, a curious journal devoted in roughly equal parts to galactic politics, rock music, and gynecology, has much to answer for in this respect. The current edition carries the results of an opinion poll in which the central offices of the Hitchhiker's Guide to the Galaxy have been voted the third hippest place in the whole of Ursa Minor. According to this same poll, the second hippest place in the whole of Ursa Minor is the entrance lobby to the same offices. This is what it sounds like.
1: Hey, hi, man.
2: Hi, man. How's it going, man?
1: Oh, great, man. Stay cool. Yeah.
3: Hello? Yes. Megadodo Publications, home of the Hitchhiker's Guide to the Galaxy, the most wholly remarkable book in the whole of the known universe. Can I help you? What? Yes. I passed your message on to Mr. Zani Whoop, but I'm afraid he's too cool to see you right now. He's on an intergalactic cruise. Yeah, he is in his office, but he's on an intergalactic cruise.
0: And according to this same poll in Play Being, the hippest place in the whole galaxy is the left cranium of the fugitive galactic president, Zaphod Beeblebrox. Just entering the air traffic space of Ursa Minor Beta is an enormous Acturan megafreighter carrying a larger number of copies of Play Being than the mind can comfortably conceive.
4: Ursa Minor Beta Air Traffic Control, this is AMF-3 requesting homing beacon for Planetfall. Come in, Control.
5: Ursa Minor Beta ADC receiving you. Beacon activated. Automatic docking will proceed in 2 hours.
4: Acknowledge. Thank you, ATC. Oh, makes you sick, doesn't it, Captain?
6: What?
4: Look at the busy screen. See that big white city there? The whole blooming thing is just hitchhikers' offices. Palm trees and so many swimming pools, you need a bloody gondola to get about.
6: Well, that's success for you, isn't it?
4: Is it? Is it? Well, I ask myself, all gone soft, haven't they? Hitchhiking, what do they know about it? Get one of that lot to stick out their thumb, it would probably fall off. I mean, it's all just fat cat business. What's the name of that bloke who runs it now?
6: Maxlecat.
4: Well, you know what they say, don't you? They had to move to a bigger planet because he gets so fat he kept sliding off the old one. I mean, I've heard, you know. I've heard they've created a whole electronically synthesized universe in one of their offices so they can go and research stories during the day and still go to parties in the evening. Yeah, bloody clever, of course, but it's got nothing to do with the real galaxy, is it? Nothing to do with life.
6: Talk a lot, didn't you?
4: Yeah, well, there's not much else to do in these ships, is there? Great automated monsters. I've had 3 buttons to press in the past 500 light years, and that was just to put the coffee machine onto manual.
5: Docking 1 hour, 54 minutes.
6: Peter and out.
4: Actually, I just picked up a hitchhiker.
6: You what?
4: Odd block. He was in a bad way. He was hitching the hard way, see. So I said to myself...
5: Docking in 1 hour, 52 minutes.
6: Cabin and out.
7: Well, look, who is he?
4: I don't know. Didn't give his name, and he'd wrapped his heads in a towel, so I...
7: Heads?
4: Yes, just the two. I put him in the sleeping quarters to recover.
8: I've recovered.
7: Who the hell are you?
8: Don't ask. But turn the radio on.
7: What? No,
8: turn the radio on. Look, if it'll help you to do what I tell you, baby, imagine that I've got a blaster ray in my hand.
7: You have got a blaster ray in your hand.
8: So you shouldn't have to tax your imagination too hard. Turn it on.
9: And news reports brought to you here on the sub-ether waveband, broadcasting around the galaxy around the clock, bringing light and enlightenment to all non-evolved life forms, saying a big hello to all semi-evolved life forms, and causing severe brain damage to anyone higher up the evolutionary ladder than a demented bee. But first, the up-to-the-minute shock news. Reports have just reached us that Zaphod Beeblebrox, the only man in history to terminate his term as galactic president by stealing a spaceship he was meant to be launching, has finally met his end. Yes, the Big Z is now finally Big D-E-A-D. We asked his private brain care specialist, Gag Halfront, if this was just a publicity stunt.
10: Zaphod's just this guy, you know.
9: But what about these reports which say that Zaphod Beeblebrox has been eaten by Hagamenon?
10: Well, he's an impetuous fellow, you know.
9: And is now seriously dead?
10: Who can say?
2: Hagenenorns are they not, super evolutionary life forms? That is to say, they can re-evolve into any shape in a matter of seconds.
10: They are crazy mixed-up animals, you know.
2: And it was while this Hagenenon had temporarily evolved into the form of the ravenous bug-blatter beast of Trial that he ate Zaphod Beeblebrox.
10: Well, this is what we find.
2: So it will be true to say that Zaphod Beeblebrox is finally dead.
10: True, but probably unimportant.
2: And why is that?
10: Well, I'm Zaphod's justice guy, you know.
2: And now some news from some of the outlying regions of the galaxy. A report out today from the Western Spiral Arm says that the wheel is commercially unviable. Economic experts.
8: Look, sorry I had to wave this blaster at you, but as you just heard, I've had a bad day.
11: What? You mean that's you?
8: Yeah.
11: You do lead an interesting life, don't you, Mr. Beeblebrox?
0: It is, of course, perfectly natural to assume that everyone else is having a far more exciting time than you. Human beings, for instance, have a phrase which describes this phenomenon. The other man's grass is always greener. The Sheltenac race of Broop Kidron 13 had a similar phrase, but since their planet is somewhat eccentric, botanically speaking, the best they could manage was, the other Sheltenac's jupilberry shrub is always a more mauvey shade of pinky russet. And so the expression soon fell into disuse, and the Sheltenacs had little option but to become terribly happy and contented with their lot, much to the surprise of everyone else in the galaxy, who had not realized that the best way not to be unhappy is not to have a word for it. Arthur Dent is, of course, terribly unhappy. As is now well recorded, he and Ford Prefect escaped from the planet Earth on the day that it was unexpectedly demolished to make way for a new hyperspace bypass. Bypasses are devices which allow some people to dash from point A to point B very fast, whilst other people dash from point B to point A very fast. People living at C, being a point directly in between, are often given to wonder what's so great about point A that so many people from point B are so keen to get there. And what's so great about point B that so many people from point A are so keen to get there? They often wish that people would just once and for all work out where the hell they want to be. Arthur Dent and Ford Prefect know exactly where they don't want to be. They don't want to be stranded on prehistoric Earth with a load of unwanted telephone sanitizers and advertising executives who have been thrown off their home planet of Golga Frincham, a world which has subsequently been wiped out by a particularly virulent disease contracted from an unexpectedly dirty telephone. Unfortunately, that is precisely where they are. But fortunately, they have found a way of coping with their predicament. They are drunk.
12: Dingo's kidneys. There must be some way of getting off this planet other than getting high.
13: You've been saying that for 2 years.
12: Well, have I? Well, it must be true, then.
13: You've got all that electric hitchhiking equipment in your satchel, and none of it seems to do a dicky bird.
12: We're just too far from the space lanes. The range is limited. Wait. I've got it.
13: What, an answer?
12: Why, it's the lateral thinking problem, isn't it? Hmm? We just have to sidle up to the problem sideways when it's not looking and pounce.
13: Well?
12: I just knocked the bottle of wine over.
13: Have you got an answer?
12: No, but I've got a different name for the problem.
13: Oh, let's have a drink. Here's another bottle.
12: Yes, all right. No, no, look, every time we get to this point, we just have another drink till we're totally slammed, and the next day start all over with...
13: What's the matter?
12: Arthur, look!
13: What are you looking at?
12: God, it's only a bloody spaceship, isn't it? It's only hovering in the air 100 yards from us.
13: It looks very unreal, doesn't it?
12: Mm.
13: Sort of ghostly.
12: Yeah. We've been rescued! Come on, let's celebrate. Pass that bottle.
13: Right, here.
12: Where did it go?
13: What, the bottle?
12: No, the spaceship.
13: What?
12: It's gone. The bloody thing's gone.
13: Where did it go?
12: It just sort of winked out of existence.
13: It's vanished.
12: Here.
13: What?
12: Take the bottle. I can't face it.
13: Ford?
12: Yeah? It's there again. So it is. Well, what's going on?
13: It just came again. Pop. It comes and goes like magic.
12: I'll tell you our trouble, mate. We're too sober by half. Come on, I will have that drink. I think I deserve... Christ,
13: it's gone again.
12: What is it? Some kind of deputation from Galactic Alcoholics Anonymous?
13: What do you mean by that?
12: Well, haven't you noticed? Every time I put down the bottle, it appears. And every time I pick it up again, it disappears. Look, I put it down,
14: There it is.
13: It's back again.
14: I pick it up and poof.
13: It's gone.
14: Here.
13: Gone.
14: Here.
13: Gone.
14: See?
13: It works.
14: Oh, that's mad. Well, mad it may be, mate, but I'll tell you one thing. I'm not touching another drop of your filthy elderflower stuff till we're safely out of this solar system. That's it. I've got it.
13: It's an intelligence test.
14: Yes. No. No, no, no, it isn't. It isn't at all, because that suggests someone's doing it deliberately, and that's not it.
13: Oh.
14: No, no, no, there's a time paradox going on.
13: Mm-hmm.
14: We're caught at the crossroads of two alternative futures. You see?
13: No.
14: No, I thought you wouldn't. Listen, the ship first appeared when I said, you know, let's actually sit down and work out this problem of getting off this planet, right?
13: Yes.
14: And then every time we reached for the bottle instead, or just expected the problem to solve itself, the ship disappeared.
13: Right.
14: So, in one of the alternative futures, we work out a way of signaling to a ship, which then returns through time to pick us up. And in the other alternative, we just get drunk and ignore the problem, so no solution, no ship. I wonder what Rooster would do.
13: Who's Rooster?
14: Mate of mine. Another researcher on the guide. Great little thinker, Rooster. Great hitcher. He's a guy who really knows where his towel is.
13: Knows what?
14: Where his towel is.
13: Why should he want to know where his towel is?
14: Everybody should know where his towel is.
13: I think your head's come undone.
0: The Hitchhiker's Guide to the Galaxy has this to say on the subject of towels. A towel, it says, is about the most massively useful thing any interstellar hitchhiker can carry. For one thing, it has great practical value. You can wrap it around you for warmth on the cold moons of Jaglan Beta, sunbathe on it on the marble beaches of Santraginus V, huddle beneath it for protection from the Acturan meganats as you sleep beneath the stars of Kakrafoon. Use it to sail a mini-raft down the slow, heavy River Moth. Wet it for use in hand-to-hand combat. Wrap it round your head to avoid the gaze of the ravenous bug-bladder beast of Tral, which is such a mind-bogglingly stupid animal, it assumes that if you can't see it, it can't see you. And even dry yourself off with it if it still seems clean enough.
4: Those were the really great days of hitchhiking, of course. A man and his towel pitted against the universe. I mean, that lot down there in them offices, I wouldn't give you an old face flannel for the lot of them. No disrespect to you, of course, Mr. Beeblebrox. Mr. President, sir, you're a different...
8: Talk a lot, don't you? How soon till we dock at Ursa Minor, Peter?
15: 30 minutes.
8: Okay. Now, I can't risk being found in this freighter. I'd better go down in one of your EVA pods. Should slip under the radar screens, okay? Thanks for the ride, guys.
4: But, why are you going to Ursa Minor Beta if you want to stay hidden?
8: I just wanted to find out what I'm doing.
4: What?
8: Well, last night, after I escaped from the Hagunanar...
4: Oh, yeah, how did you escape?
8: I went, like, into a deep coma and got this message from a person I admire, respect, and deeply love.
4: Who was that, then?
8: Me.
4: What? A message from yourself?
8: Yeah, it was a message I'd implanted in my own mind 20 years ago, which was triggered off by the coma. And it just told me that the time had come, and I had to go and see this dude I'd never heard of who would tell me something to my disadvantage.
4: Disadvantage?
8: Yeah, so I had to go, didn't I?
4: Why don't you tie a knot in your hanky like anyone else?
8: Style, friend, style. Now, come on, I gotta go.
4: No, but can I just ask you...
8: Yeah, what is it?
4: That Hagunenon ate you... How did you escape?
8: Oh, no problem. It was a super evolving species, right?
4: Yes.
8: It ate me whilst it was playing at being the ravenous bug bladder beast of Tral. And then, like seconds later, made the mistake of re-evolving into a really neat little escape capsule.
4: It evolved into an escape capsule?
8: Yeah.
4: But that is really incredible.
8: Yeah. I can't help it if I'm lucky.
0: Several hours later, 5 billion tons of Playbeing magazine were unloaded on Ursa Minor Beta, causing a slight but largely irrelevant shift in its orbital trajectory. A few hours later still, Zaphod Beeblebrox, the owner of what Playbeing readers had deemed the hippest place in the universe, walked into the entrance lobby of the Hitchhiker's Guide to the Galaxy, deemed merely the second hippest place in Ursa Minor. Zaphod Beeblebrox does not like Ursa Minor either.
8: Okay, where's Zaniwoop? Get me Zaniwoop.
16: Excuse me, sir?
8: Zaniwoop, get him, right? Get him now.
16: Well, sir, if you could be a little cool about it...
8: Look, I'm up to here with cool, okay? I am so amazingly cool, you could keep a sight of meat in me for a month. I am so hip, I have difficulty seeing over my pelvis. Now, will you move before I blow it?
16: Well, if you'd let me explain, sir...
3: I'm afraid that isn't possible right now, as Mr. Zonnywhoop is on an intergalactic cruise.
8: When's he going to be back?
3: Back, sir? Well, he's in his office.
8: This cat's on an intergalactic cruise in his office?
3: Yes, sir.
8: Listen, Three Eyes, don't you try to outweird me. I get stranger things than you free with my breakfast cereal.
3: Well, just who do you think you are, honey? Zaphod Beeblebrox or something?
8: Yeah, count the heads.
3: Well, I'm sorry, sir, but... What did you say?
8: Oh, photons.
3: You are Zaphod Beeblebrox?
8: Yeah, but don't shout or they'll all want one.
3: The Zaphod Beeblebrox?
8: No, just a Zaphod Beeblebrox. Didn't you hear? I come in six packs.
3: But, sir, it was on the sub-ether radio this morning. It said you were dead.
8: Yeah, that's right. I just haven't stopped moving yet. Now, where do I find Zonnywhoop?
3: Well, sir, his office is on the fifth floor.
8: But he's on an intergalactic cruise. Yeah, yeah. How do I get to him?
3: Well, the newly installed Sirius Cybernetics elevators are in the far corner, sir.
8: Sirius Cybernetics? Oh, Zarquan, haven't they collapsed yet?
3: Sir, can I ask why you want to see Mr. Zonnywhoop?
8: Yeah, I told myself I needed to.
3: Come again, sir?
8: I came to myself in a dream and said, go see Zonnywhoop. Never heard of the cat before, but I seemed very insistent.
3: Oh, Mr. Beeblebrox, sir, you're so weird, you should be in pictures.
8: Yeah, baby, and you should be in real life.
0: It will take Zaphod Beeblebrox at least 30 seconds to cross the entrance lobby of the hitchhiker offices, and at least another 3 minutes will then elapse before the offices are finally bombed to bits. It would therefore seem an appropriate moment to recount that Trillian also effected a fortuitous escape from the Hagunennons, only to be carried off and forcibly married to the president of the Algolian chapter of the Galactic Rotary Club. Whilst Marvin, the paranoid android, has survived a remarkable and unwieldy series of adventures which he has never been able satisfactorily to explain, and has now, by the most amazing coincidence, arrived exactly here.
15: Excuse me.
3: Yes, sir. Can I help you?
15: I doubt it.
3: Oh, well, in that case, if you'll just...
15: No one can help me.
3: Yes, sir. Well,
15: not that anyone's ever tried, of course.
3: Is that so?
15: Hardly worth anyone's while, really, is it?
3: I'm sorry, sir, but if you...
15: The percentage of being kind or helpful to a robot if it doesn't have any gratitude, Sophie.
3: And you don't have any.
15: I've never had occasion to find out.
3: Listen to me, you miserable heap of maladjusted metal.
15: Aren't you going to ask me what I want?
3: Is it worth it?
15: Is anything.
3: What do you want?
15: I'm looking for someone.
3: Who?
15: Zaphod Beeblebrox. He's just walking over there.
3: Ah, then why did you ask me?
15: I just wanted someone to talk to.
3: What? Oh.
15: Pathetic, isn't it? Goodbye.
3: Oh,
17: Marvin! How did you get here?
15: Don't ask.
17: But hey, you crazy, psychotic cybernaut, how are you, kid?
15: I'm all right if you happen to like that sort of thing, which personally I don't.
8: Yeah, yeah.
18: Hello.
15: Hello, Lift.
18: I am to be your elevator for this trip to the floor of your choice. I have been designed by the Sirius Cybernetics Corporation to take you, the visitor to the Hitchhiker's Guide to the Galaxy, into these, their offices. If you enjoy your ride, which will be swift and pleasurable, then you may care to experience some of the other elevators which have recently been installed. In the offices of the Galactic Tax Department, Boobaloo Baby Foods, and the Sirian State Mental Hospital, where many ex-Sirius Cybernetics Corporation executives will be delighted to welcome your visits, sympathy, and happy tales of life out in the big wide world.
8: Yeah, what else do you do besides talk?
18: I go up or down.
8: Good, we're going up.
18: Or down.
8: Yeah, okay, up, please.
18: Down's very nice.
8: Oh, yeah?
18: Super.
8: Good. Now, will you take us up?
18: May I ask if you've considered all the possibilities that down might offer you?
8: Like what?
18: Well, there's the basement, the microfiles, the heating system. Nothing particularly exciting, I'll admit, but they are alternative possibilities.
8: Oh, Zarquan's knees, did I ask for an existential elevator? What's the matter with the thing?
15: It doesn't want to go up. I think it's afraid.
8: Of what? Heights? An elevator that's afraid of heights?
18: Of the future.
8: The future? What does it want, a pension scheme?
18: All Sirius Cybernetics elevators can see into the future. It's part of our programming. Going down.
8: Marvin, just get this elevator to go up, will you? We've got to get to Zonnywhoop.
15: Why?
8: I don't know, but when I find him, he'd better have one hell of a good reason for me wanting to see him.
0: It should be explained at this point that modern elevators are strange and complex entities. The ancient electric winch and maximum capacity 8-persons jobs bear as much relation to a Sirius Cybernetics Corporation happy vertical people transporter as a packet of peanuts does to the entire west wing of the Syrian State Mental Hospital. This is because they operate on the unlikely principle of defocused temporal perception, a curious system which enables the elevator to be on the right floor to pick you up even before you knew you wanted it, thus eliminating all the tedious chatting, relaxing, and making friends that people were previously forced to do whilst waiting for elevators. Not unnaturally, many lifts imbued with intelligence and precognition became terribly frustrated with the mindless business of going up or down, experimented briefly with the notion of going sideways as a sort of existential protest, demanded participation in the decision-making process, and finally took to sulking in basements. At this point, a man called Gogrilla Mincefriend rediscovered and patented a device he had seen in a history book called a staircase. It has been calculated that his most recent tax bill paid for the social security of 5,000 redundant Sirius Cybernetics workers, the hospitalization of 100 Sirius Cybernetics executives, and the psychiatric treatment of over 17,500 neurotic lifts.
18: Fifth floor, and remember, I'm only doing this because I like your robot.
8: Thanks, a bundle.
7: Hey! Hey, what's that noise?
18: I expect it's the future that I was so worried about, and it's about to get worse. So if you don't mind, I'm going straight back down. Bye now.
8: Left in the lurch by a lift.
7: Hey, you know something, Marvin?
15: More than you can possibly imagine.
7: I'm dead certain this building shouldn't be shaking. Either they've got some vibro system for toning up your muscles while you work, or the building's being bombed. Who in the galaxy would want to bomb a publishing company?
15: Another publishing company.
19: Beeblebrox, over here!
7: No, Beeblebrox, over here. Who are you?
19: A friend.
7: Oh, yeah? Anyone's friend in particular, or just generally well-disposed to people?
19: Did you know your building's being bombed?
20: What do you expect? Ever since you arrived on this planet last night, you've been going round telling people that you're safe at Beeblebrox, but they're not to tell anyone else.
7: Well, I'm very insecure.
20: So's this planet now.
7: What is that? A whole battle fleet out there?
20: It's your government out to get you, Beeblebrox. They've sent a squadron of Frogstar fighters.
7: Frogstar fighters? Zarkmon!
20: You see the picture?
7: What are Frogstar fighters?
20: Get down!
7: Was a Frogstar fighter?
20: No, that was a Frogstar scout robot out looking for you.
7: Yeah? Hey, what was that?
20: That was a Frogstar scout robot Class B out looking for you.
7: Hey, yeah. And that?
20: A Frogstar robot Class C out looking for you.
7: Pretty stupid robots, huh?
20: Yeah.
7: Holy Photon, what was that?
20: A Frogstar robot Class D. I should imagine it's just picked up the reports from the first three and has come to get you.
7: Well, we've got to get out of here. Marvin?
15: What do you want?
7: See that robot coming towards us?
15: I suppose you want me to stop him.
7: Yeah.
15: Once you save your skin.
7: Yeah.
20: Down this way. Zarniwoop's office.
7: Is this the time to keep an appointment?
20: It's our only hope of escape. He's got a whole different universe in his office.
7: Marvin, it's all yours.
15: Thanks a heap.
21: Out of my way, little robot.
15: I'm afraid I've been left here to stop you.
21: You? Stop me? Go on.
15: No, really, I have.
21: What are you armed with?
15: Guess.
21: Guess?
15: Yes, go on, you'll never guess.
21: Laser beam?
15: No.
21: No, too obvious, I suppose. How about an electron ram?
15: What's that?
21: One of these.
15: No, not one of those.
21: Good though, isn't it?
15: Very good.
21: I know, it must be... Or actually, with 12, you know, whoosh.
15: You're thinking along the wrong lines, you know. You're failing to take into account something very basic in the relationship between men and robots.
21: I know. I've seen them. They're quite big.
15: No, look, No, just think. They left me an ordinary menial robot to stop you, a gigantic heavy-duty battle machine, whilst they ran off to save themselves. What do you think they would leave me with?
21: Well, something pretty damn devastating, I would expect.
15: Expect? Oh, yes, expect. I'll tell you what they gave me to protect myself with, shall I?
21: That's all right.
15: Nothing.
21: What?
15: Nothing at all. Not an electronic sausage.
21: Whoa. Doesn't that just take the biscuit?
15: And me with this terrible pain in all the diodes down my left side.
21: Yeah? Oh, that makes me angry. Think I'll smash that wall down.
15: That's very impressive.
21: Oh, you ain't seen nothing yet. I can take this floor up too. No trouble. Oh, dear.
15: What a depressingly stupid machine.
0: The building's on fire.
20: You certainly make an entrance, don't you, Beeblebrox?
7: Well, it's a terrible building anyway.
1: Don't panic.
7: How do we get to this universe, then?
20: I'm afraid it looks like we don't.
7: Hey, what? The building's cracking down the middle.
20: Yes, that's not all. Look down at the ground.
7: Jeez, the ground's going away. Where are they taking it?
20: They're not. They're taking the building. We're airborne.
7: Look, what have I done to deserve this? I walk into a building, they take it away.
20: Let me introduce myself. My name's Rooster, and this is my towel.
7: Hi, Rooster. Hello, towel. Where are they taking us?
20: The Frog Star.
0: Who is the mysterious Rooster? Who is the even more mysterious Zarniwoop, and why hasn't he even appeared yet? What will Zaphod's bewildering mission turn out to be? Will it be something he finds stimulating and challenging, or will it just be a monster wanting to take over the universe for no very good reason? How long will Ford and Arthur have to stay on the wagon, and when will they be reunited with everyone else in the story? Tune into the next exasperating series of The Hitchhiker's Guide to the Galaxy and find out.
5: In that episode of The Hitchhiker's Guide to the Galaxy, Peter Jones was the book. Simon Jones, Arthur Dent, Jeffrey McGiven, Ford Prefect and Frogstar Robot, Stephen Moore, Marvin, Mark Wing Davy, Zaphod Beeblebrox, Bill Patterson, Assistant Arcturan Pilot, David Tate, the Captain, the Receptionist and the Lift, and Alan Ford, Rooster. Radiophonic sound and music by Paddy Kingsland, and further technical jiggery-pokery by John Whitehall and Alec Hale-Munro. The programme was written by Douglas Adams and produced by Jeffrey Perkins. The magazine Playbeing can be obtained over-the-counter from any moderately disreputable galactic newsagent.

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1: This is the log of Magnus Carter, scientific observer with the Space Force. Following our capture by the Centaurian women, we were taken to their mothership and kept under close observation. Finally, we learned that they intended to return to their distant star and take our radio operator, Chipper Barnett, with them. With 1 hour to go before blastoff, we escaped from our quarters and made our way to the section where our craft was docked. When the four of us arrived at the mothership's airlock, we discovered there were only three spacesuits. Lodrick and Saxon took Chipper through to our craft. Then, with time running out, Saxon returned for me.
2: One more operation and we're home and dry.
3: Why haven't they sent somebody for us?
2: They're too busy preparing for blastoff.
3: They could have postponed it.
2: They can't. The process can't be reversed. Hey, this air pump's taking its time. Should have done the job by now.
3: This is still working.
2: Yes, but so slowly. Ah, at last. Open the door and let's get out of here.
3: It's stuck. And the lights are dimmed.
2: Well, they must have gone over to emergency power. That means there's none to spare for the airlocks.
3: The door's half open. Perhaps we could squeeze through.
2: No, we'd never make it. Not in inflated suits.
3: Then we're trapped.
2: Looks like it. And with the starship about to blast off in less than 10 minutes.

An Interstellar Encounter, starring Barry Foster, Nigel Stock, Nicky Henson, and Tony Asoba. Episode 6, Marooned in Space.

0: We can't just give up, Magnus. Not now.
1: But there's nothing we can do.
0: There must be something. Perhaps we could... Yes, that's it. We've got to remove our life support packs. We can carry them.
1: But that'll cut off our oxygen supply.
0: Right. Then we let out the air.
1: What?
0: When the suits have deflated enough, we can squeeze through the door.
1: With virtually no air supply.
0: Enough to get us aboard Space Force if we hurry.
1: And death from suffocation if we don't.
0: So, we must move fast. Now, start letting out the air. Are you hearing all this logic?
2: Yes.
0: Is the lock prepared?
2: Door's open.
0: Come on then, Magnus.
3: Ship's motors will fire in 5 minutes. 5 minutes. All personnel to stay undercover until further notice.
0: You all right, Magnus?
1: Yes, I think so.
0: Into the lock, men, quick. Okay, Loderick, we're in.
2: Closing the door. You can expect to be with us.
0: Magnus! Magnus!
2: What is it?
0: He's passed out.
2: Airlock filling.
0: I'll reconnect his life support. If I can just...
2: What about your own?
0: I'll do that next.
2: Airlock filling. 10 seconds to go.
0: I can't manage...
2: Hold on, Saxon. 5 seconds. 4. 3. 2.
0: Oh.
2: 1. Door opening. Saxon, are you all right? Chipper, help me get this helmet off.
4: All right.
0: There.
2: Saxon.
0: I didn't think I'd make it. Couldn't make my connector work. How's Magnus?
5: I'm all right now. I think I must have passed out.
0: You did. Close the lock.
2: We've got less than 4 minutes to get away from the dock area and out into space.
0: Right. Prepare to fire thrusters.
2: Already prepared.
0: Good. Fire.
2: Pulling away.
3: Starship's motors fire in 3 minutes.
5: Their radio swamps everything.
0: 3 minutes to go.
5: We'll never make it. We'll be swamped by the electronic wash.
0: What's its motive power?
5: No idea.
0: Could it be atomic?
5: I hope not. There'd be nothing left of us if it is.
2: We're free of the dock area, drifting out slowly.
0: Yeah, too slowly. Everybody strapped in?
5: Yes, yes.
0: I stand by for countdown to motor firing.
6: Hello, Chipper. Chipper, can you hear me?
5: Hmm? Who's that?
0: Who's what?
5: Somebody's calling me.
0: Don't answer.
6: What are you doing out there? We need you on the starship.
5: What? Do you?
0: Chipper, ignore them.
2: Distance from starship, approximately 600 yards.
5: The stern of that ship, it's glowing white hot.
3: Firing time, 2 minutes.
0: Stand by. Space Force firing in 10 seconds. 9, 8, 7, 6, 5, 4, 3.
5: I'd like to, but
0: 2,
5: I can't get up, not till
0: 1,
5: our motors are fired.
0: 0.
2: We're up.
0: I think we're just in time.
2: Speed 4,000.
0: Magnus, check the teleview and see what's happening.
5: Right.
6: Chipper.
5: I'm listening.
0: Loderick, look after Chip.
5: I don't believe it. They're coming after us.
0: What?
5: One of their small craft there on the screen.
0: They haven't time. Their own ship's about to take off.
5: But the initial acceleration is very slow. Treya told me that.
6: Space Force. Oh, yes, a ship is on its way to you.
5: We can see it.
6: Put on a suit, Chipper, into the airlock and wait for us to pick you up.
5: I'm going with them.
0: You're coming back to Earth with us.
3: Starship's motor firing in 10 seconds.
6: We must get back on board the starship before the critical acceleration time.
5: What's that?
2: Coming over the radio. Must be the starship's motors.
5: That light from the ship's stern is so bright.
2: Some kind of ray or particle propulsion.
6: You must do as we say.
5: You'll have to obey them, Saxon.
0: Have they started brainwashing you again?
5: You can't refuse them.
6: You have 10 seconds, Space Force.
5: Better let me go.
2: Why? They haven't got time to do anything.
6: 5 seconds.
5: I'm coming, Jim. I'm coming.
0: You hold him. Keep him away from the airlock.
5: No, let me go.
6: Space Force, your time is up.

0: What happened? Where is everybody? Magnus? Saxon? Saxon? Better get up if I can move. Is that you, Lottery?
1: Yes.
0: You all right?
1: Banged my head on the televiewer.
0: I think I banged more than my head. What happened?
1: Yeah, they wanted you to go with them.
0: Did they? I don't remember.
1: Then they must have started shooting at us. Ray guns or something.
0: Is that what it was?
1: I thought the ship would break up. Where are the others?
0: I don't know.
2: We're here.
0: There. There they are, behind the computer.
1: Oh, good.
0: How's Magnus?
2: He's just coming round. He's okay.

0: Right, first thing we do is examine the ship from bow to stern. Try to get a few things working.
1: It's not completely dead. We've got the emergency lighting.
2: And gravity for some reason.
0: Yes, it's very weak though. Hardly enough to keep our feet on the floor.
1: So, what do we do?
0: You come with me, Ludric.
1: Right.
0: Let's try and restore the power supply.
2: What about me?
0: Try to get the electronics working. Televiewer first, then the radio, then the computer.
2: If we could get the door to the observation dome working, we could see out.
0: Now, we need a lot of power for that, maybe more than we've got. Magnus, you stay with Chipper.
3: Mm.
0: If we need you, we'll call you.
3: Right.
0: Come on, Ludric.
1: First thing to look at is the thermoelectric generator. Chipper seems more his old self, Saxon.
4: Yes. Seems to have forgotten all about Jenny and the other Centaurians, thank goodness.
1: Hmm. Do you think they could still come after us, try and get him?
4: It's possible, if they discover they haven't destroyed us. With technology that advanced, they could do anything.
1: Hmm.
5: Saxon?
4: Yes?
5: What's the verdict on the generators?
1: One of them is totally out of action.
5: No hope of repair?
4: No. They're the one thing we can't tamper with. Too much danger from radiation.
5: Let's hope there's none leaking out.
1: And we checked that.
5: So where does that leave us?
4: With only half the electrical power we need, I'm afraid.
6: Which means we can run the radio, the televiewer, the computer, all the software, provided they're not damaged.
5: What about airlocks?
4: Not enough power for that.
5: Then we can never open the door. Never get out?
4: Nope.
1: I could open the observation lock by hand, that's all.
5: See.
4: We've just got to hope we can get the radio operating. Then we can contact Earth and get some help.
2: There we are, then. Transmitter and receiver both working. Quite a lot of current in the old aerial.
0: Enough for Earth to hear us.
2: It remains to be seen. 400 million miles is a long way, especially on half power.
1: We may not be that far.
0: Depends how long we were all unconscious and how fast we've been travelling.
2: We couldn't have covered more than a million miles, though.
0: No. So any message we send will take up to 35 minutes to reach Earth, another 35 back.
2: At least.
0: Right. Switch on, Chipper. I'll try to contact control.
2: Okay.
0: And while I'm doing that, see if the televiewer's working.
2: That's it. That's good. Tiny little more.
3: How's that?
2: Should be all right now. I'll switch on. Still the same, nothing but coloured streets.
3: Perhaps the screen's damaged.
2: I don't think we'd see anything if it was. What puzzles me is the way those lines are moving.
7: Hey, what was that light?
2: I've never seen a televiewer behave like this before.
3: You sure you've connected it upright?
2: Of course I have.
0: You getting a clear picture yet, Chip?
2: Not up to now. I've checked everything.
0: Oh, let's have a look at it then.
3: There's that light again.
2: It's just hundreds of coloured lines.
3: All distorted. No picture at all.
0: But that is a picture.
2: Huh?
0: Those aren't lines of distortion, they're star trails.
3: What?
0: Pictures of stars crossing the screen at such high speed, they appear as lines.
2: But how can they move like that?
0: They're not. We are. The ship's tumbling head over heels. And not just tumbling, it's slowly rotating as well. That's why we can feel their little gravity.
3: Of course.
0: But we can't establish our position unless we can stabilize the ship. Ludric.
1: Yes?
0: How much fuel do we have left?
1: Computer said we had just enough to get on course for home.
0: That was for the main motors. What about the thrusters?
1: They were still functioning when we left the starship.

0: That's it. Thrusters are working. Definite star images on my screen.
1: And mine.
0: Just a few seconds more. What's happened?
2: Sorry, Saxon. No more fuel. We'll just maintain a slow tumble from now on.
1: And we're still rotating.
0: Yes, we can allow for that. It's far better than it was. Let's get back to work. Lodrick, start on the observation dome lock.
2: Open it by hand.
0: Yes. Chipper, try to get the computer going. Magnus will help you.
3: Right.
0: I'll try to locate position and speed with the aid of the teleview. I don't understand this. If only I could use the computer.
3: Sorry, Saxon, it won't function.
0: Or even a reply from Earth.
3: If they were receiving us, we'd have got a reply by now.
1: Isn't the televiewer working?
0: Forward one is, the navigation screen. But it doesn't make sense.
3: Why?
0: With two large sighting objects, such as the Earth and Jupiter, it should be possible to obtain a fix and estimate our position and speed.
1: So?
0: I can't find Jupiter.
3: What?
0: No sign of it.
2: But its image should be colossal.
0: It's not there.
3: Perhaps we're going backwards. You know, instead of heading earthwards, we're heading out of the solar system and Jupiter's behind us.
0: We'd still see it.
3: The televiewer can't cover 360 degrees.
0: But we're still tumbling, so we can scan the whole sky.
1: How could a whole planet, one bigger than all the rest of the sun's planets put together, just disappear?
0: You tell me.
1: It's impossible. And what about that bright light that kept flashing across the screen when we were tumbling?
0: It's a star. It sounds ridiculous, but it looks like the sun.
1: That is ridiculous. The sun must be over 450 million miles away.
0: I know. Chipper.
3: Yes, Saxon.
0: Get on the radio. Give control another call.
3: It's only an hour since you sent the last one.
0: I'll keep calling every hour on the hour. Wherever we are, they're our only hope.
3: Okay.
1: Is the electronic log working?
0: I should think so. Why?
4: Chipper Barnett.
1: In case we don't survive, I'd like to make a record of the expedition. If the Space Force is ever picked up, I'd like people to know what happened to us.
5: Log entry number 726. This is the story of a journey among the stars. An intergalactic adventure so astounding that even now, as the great trauma draws to its close, I find it difficult to believe it actually happened. But the evidence is there. What we have all been through was no bad dream, nor the figment of some crazy imagination. Even now, we cannot survive, except by the intervention of a miracle.
0: Chipper.
3: Yeah?
0: Time to send another message.
3: Okay. I think I might do better listening out in the headphones. Might be a weak response.
0: All right.
3: If I get a reply, I'll put it through the intercom circuit straight away.
0: Good.
3: Switch off the amplifiers, that saves a little power. And plug in the phones. That's on. Doesn't sound like that. Well, nothing's working properly on this ship. Might as well start calling. Hello, this is Chipper Barnett aboard Space Force. Can you hear me? I repeat, this
6: Hello?
3: Is Chipper Barnett aboard... Hey? Who's that?
6: Is that Chipper?
3: Yes. Who are you?
6: I heard your call for help.
3: But who are you?
6: You do need help, don't you?
3: Who are you?
6: I'm Jenny.
3: Oh, no.
6: That is Chipper, isn't it?
3: Go away.
6: But I want to help.
3: Go away. We don't need any help.
6: But you said you were desperate.
3: We're not that desperate. Go away. Chipper. We don't need you. Go away.
0: Chipper. Here, give me those phones. Hello, hello. This is Commander Saxon Berry aboard the Space Force. Come in, please. Come in, please. We need to hear from you. Hello? Hello? There's nobody there.
3: Yes, there is.
0: Are you sure you're not hearing voices again?
3: Yes.
0: You're certain?
3: Yes. Yes, I am.
0: Who was it, then?
3: Jenny.
0: Jenny?
7: What's going on?
0: He says he heard Jenny calling.
3: She came up on the radio, answered my distress call.
7: No, you couldn't have heard her, Chipper. You destroyed her back on the starship, don't you remember? When Saxon found you in the blue section.
1: Jenny, did he say?
0: No one else heard her, only him.
1: But he was wearing headphones.
0: I put them on. I didn't hear anybody.
3: She was there, large as life. She knew me.
0: Well, then she'll most likely come up again, so keep listening.
3: Yes, but I...
0: But not on the headphones. We all want to hear. Put your receiver through the intercom.
3: If you say so.

0: I do. Now back to work. Hey, Ludric, what's that?
1: My telescope, the 18th century Cassegrainian.
0: You aiming to use it in the dome?
1: Why not? Might enable us to identify something, help establish where we are.
0: Good for you. But don't go looking at that bright star. You'll blind yourself.
2: Assistance urgently. That is the end of the message. This message will be repeated in 1 hour.
0: No luck then, Chipper?
3: Nah, not a whisper.
4: Jenny never called again?
3: You would have heard her if she had. The circuit's plugged into the intercom. You'd all hear her.
0: I doubt it.
3: You don't believe
4: now,
3: me.
4: Now, don't get upset. We're under great strain. It's bound to have a bad effect on all of us, some more than others.
5: Saxon, quick!
0: You've seen something?
5: Yes, but I can hardly believe it.
0: What is it?
5: Jupiter!
0: What?
5: Yes.
0: But I've been scanning everywhere on the televiewer. There's been no sign of it.
5: Come to the observation dome. See for yourself.
0: There. Nothing but stars, millions of them. That's the background. Look in the telescope. You're right. It is Jupiter. Moons as well. Or some planet very like it.
1: There isn't another like it. Not in this solar system.
5: Can you see it?
0: Yes, but it's millions of miles away.
1: About 400 million in my estimation.
5: We can't possibly have traveled that far.
0: We must have. But where are we? More important, how did we get here? For some inexplicable reason, we are hundreds of millions of miles off course, and we must have traveled that distance in just an hour or two.
6: Hello, Space Force. Calling Space
0: Radio,
6: Force.
0: Quick, we've made contact.
6: Calling Space Force.
0: Come on, Chipper, answer her. Yes, we all can. Go on, reply. Well, come down.
3: Space Force calling. Receiving you loud and clear.
6: Is that Chipper? Chipper Barnett?
3: Yes. Who are you?
6: I'm Jenny. You remember me, don't you?
3: Will I ever forget you?
6: Last time I called you, you told me to go away and not to bother you.
3: No, that's right.
6: But you were in distress. Needed help.
3: We all are.
6: There's more than one of you.
3: You know that.
6: How should I know?
3: After all you did to us, and to me in particular.
6: Me? I've never met you.
0: Move over, Chipper. I'll talk to her.
3: You're welcome.
0: Listen. Are you Jenny?
6: Yes, I am.
0: Then you know who we are and probably where we are. You're the only one that does.
6: Me?
0: Are you programmed to torment us?
6: Programmed? What do you think I am, a computer?
3: We know you are.
6: You must be crazy.
3: Not as crazy as we'd be to accept your help.
0: Quiet, Chipper. Now, don't you try to fool us. You're from the Centaurian starship.
6: The what?
0: Now on its way to Corthia.
6: Corthia? Centaurian? I don't think that comes in our area. The farthest we sail is Brighton.
0: Brighton?
6: Yes. It's a place about 50 miles from London. 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
0: What are you talking about?
6: Morgan's private Airbus service.
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6: The commuter's friend. Why go by public transport when we can drop you in your own back garden? You must have seen the ad.
0: Listen!
6: Yes?
0: Is your name Jenny or isn't it?
6: How many more times? Yes, it is.
0: Then how can you hear our calls when nobody else can?
6: Can't they?
0: If they could, they'd have replied.
6: I don't know about that. All I know is here I am trying to work, and every hour or so I find it's impossible because I'm swamped by calls from some bloke calling himself Chipper Barnett.
0: What work do you do exactly?
6: I'm the radio telephonist in the control room of Morgan's private Airbuses.
0: I see. And you really want to help us?
6: If you want me to.
0: And listen carefully, I shall give you a telephone number to ring. When you get a reply, ask to speak to Space Force Control.
6: Yes.
0: Tell them the frequency you're working on and ask them to call us.
6: Is that all?
0: Yes. Will you do it?
6: Yes.
0: And tell us when you've done it and let us know what they say.
6: Will you keep listening?
0: Of course.
6: Very well. I'll call you later.
0: Thank you.
6: Not at all.
3: It's all a trick. She'll never call back.
4: You still think it's Jenny the computer?
3: Who else? They're going to keep tormenting us right to the end.
0: What do you think, Magnus?
4: I think she's genuine. She's certainly not very far away. There was no delay between transmission and reply.
7: All the more reason for her to be the computerized Jenny. No call of ours could reach Earth in such a short time.
4: Unless we were close to Earth without knowing it.
0: But we're millions of miles away.
1: Not judging by the view we get of Jupiter.
4: That wash that swamped us when the Centaurians took off, and those rays the ship fired at us.
0: Well?
4: I thought they intended to blow us to pieces.
0: So did I.
4: But they didn't succeed. Instead, they forced our ship into an incredibly high rate of acceleration. So high that it finally broke through the time barrier.
0: No, that's too fantastic.
4: Is it? Then what about Jupiter? Why does it appear the same size and when viewed from Earth?
0: You actually think we're back in the Earth system?
4: Yes. I think we are.
6: Hello, Spaceport.
0: She's back, come on. Hey, hello, yes. Commander Berry here.
6: I did what you said.
0: And?
6: Well, such commotion. You're to keep listening on this frequency until they contact you.
0: How long will that be?
6: Now, come in, Space Force.
0: Commander Berry speaking.
6: This is Space Force Control.
1: It is then.
0: Oh, we pleased to hear from you.
6: What are you doing calling us on a commercial frequency band?
7: Chipper, I don't know. The transmitter must have drifted off.
6: Well, and how is it you've come back early?
0: What?
6: You're not due back for another 12.5 months. Didn't you get to Jupiter?
0: Of course we did. You received our radio messages, didn't you?
6: Yes. But if they were genuine, you should hardly have started your return journey yet, let alone finished it.
0: It's a long story. Right now, we're in need of rescue. Most of the ship is out of action, and we only have enough air for 4 more weeks. Can you help us?
6: Of course. We have pinpointed your position. We'll have a life vessel out to you in 3 days.
0: Is that all? Then where are we?
6: About 500,000 miles above the Earth.
0: Then why haven't we seen it?
6: Probably because it lies directly between you and the sun. You'd never see it, not without filters.
0: Ours aren't functioning.
6: We have commandeered this frequency, so keep listening out. We'll contact you again soon.
0: Of course. Keep watch, Chipper.
7: Sure.
0: Whew. Do you think they're going to believe it all, Magnus, when we tell them?
4: I doubt it. I doubt it very much.
6: Hello, Space Force.
7: Oh, hello. Chipper Barnett calling.
6: Hello, Chipper. I have a message for you from Control.
7: Go ahead, listening.
6: In 10 minutes' time, Control will be transmitting a signal on red frequency. You'll have to tune your transmitter to it. But don't close this frequency until ordered.
7: Oh, that means I can talk to you a bit longer.
6: Oh, yes, I suppose it does.
7: Your name really is Jenny, then?
6: Of course it is. Jenny Campbell.
7: And, is there a Mr. Campbell?
6: Yes. Why do you ask?
7: Oh, I just wondered.
6: He's my father.
7: Oh, I see. In that case, I wonder, would you like to have dinner with me? You know, when I get back to Earth, get both feet on the ground.
6: Why me?
7: Well, I'd like to thank you for helping us. Besides, I like your name, Jenny.
6: Do you?
7: Oh, yes. It's my favourite. How about it?
6: Okay. Call me on the video phone when you get back. Morgan's private Airbuses. It's in the book.
7: Oh, I will.
6: Goodbye for now, then.
7: Goodbye, Jenny.
8: In that episode of Space Force, Saxon was played by Barry Foster, Chipper by Nikki Henson, Magnus by Nigel Stock, and Loderick by Tony Asoba, with Teresa Stretfield and Wendy Murray. Space Force was written by Charles Chilton and produced by Paul Mayhew Archer.

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1: We present Bernard Horsfall as Harry Lawson and Jeffrey Banks as Professor von Hardwick in A Journey to the Center of the Earth, the novel by Jules Verne, adapted for radio in 8 parts by Howard Jones. Part 2, The Shadow of Scutari.
2: I suppose that even now there are some who will not credit that we undertook that most terrifying of all journeys, a journey to the center of the earth. But let me remind you who I am. My name is Harry Lawson. At the time I am speaking of, I was studying in Hamburg under my eccentric uncle, the celebrated Professor von Hardwick. One day my uncle brought home a rare old book, and as I was examining it, there fluttered from its leaves a piece of parchment covered with runic characters. This proved to be a message in cipher written by Arne Saknussemm, a famous Icelandic alchemist of the 16th century. In an unhappy moment, I hit upon the key to the cipher, and so we learned how more than 300 years before, Saknussemm had descended into the crater of the extinct volcano in Iceland called Snæfells, and thus penetrated to the center of the earth. My impetuous uncle decided that he and I must make the same journey. And so we departed for Iceland and there engaged faithful Hans Bjelke as our guide. With 3 porters to carry our baggage, Hans led the way up the slopes of Snæfells. But we were still some distance from the summit when a great cloud of pumice, sand and dust threatened to engulf us. Misery, fatigue, and exhaustion in my life. At last, when I thought myself at my last gasp, about 11 at night, we reached the summit of Mount Snæfells. We descended a little into the shelter of the crater, and lying there on a bed of granite, I fell asleep. In the morning, we climbed up to look at the panorama beneath us. My uncle was enraptured.
3: Oh, wonderful! Wonderful! Look yonder! Over the sea. That's Greenland.
1: Greenland? Can we see so far?
3: We are 5,000 feet up. On the summit of the great, the transcendent Snæfells. And here are 2 peaks, north and south. Hans will tell you the name of the peak we are standing on.
4: The name of this peak is Scartaris.
3: Scartaris, Harry. Do you hear? Do you remember what the great Arne Saknussemm wrote of the peak Scartaris?
2: Yes, I remember.
3: A splendid crater, my boy. Half a mile across, at least.
1: A great cannon, that's what it is, Uncle. And to descend inside a cannon when perhaps it is loaded and will go off at the slightest shock is the act of madness.
3: Come, while we're wasting time. Forward, Hans! Forward!
2: Hans led the way down the interior of the cone in a zigzag fashion. Some parts consisted of interior glaciers, which he tested with his long iron pole. Some parts were so doubtful and dangerous that we had to be tied together. By midday, we had completed this stage of our journey. I looked up and saw only the upper orifice of the cone, like a circular frame to a very small portion of the sky, a portion that seemed to me singularly beautiful. Should I ever again gaze on that lovely sunlit sky? The bottom of the crater consisted of 3 separate shafts gaping in our path. The professor ran from one to the other like a delighted schoolboy, gesticulating wildly and uttering disjointed phrases in all sorts of languages. Presently, I heard him calling excitedly.
3: Harry! Come here! Come quickly! Do not order!
1: I'm coming! I'm coming! What is it, Uncle?
3: Why is your eyes? Now, what do you see on the wall?
1: It looks like carving. Runic characters?
3: And what do the runic characters spell out, my boy?
1: A-R-N?
3: Arm? Saknussemm. Arne Saknussemm. The great man's name carved in the living rock. Do you begin to have faith? Well, do you?
2: I could not answer a single word. The evidence was unanswerable. Overwhelming. I went back to my seat, covered my face with my hands, and dreamed. My beloved home and my beloved cousin Gretchen. When I raised my head, there remained at the bottom of the crater only myself, my uncle, and Hans. The Icelandic porters had been dismissed. How heartily did I wish myself with them. We made ourselves as comfortable as possible for the night. In the morning, a gray, heavy sky hung like a funeral pall over the summit of the cone, and my uncle was walking about like a wild beast in a cage. He called me to his side.
3: Harry, do you remember the words on our precious parchment? The words of Arne Saknussemm? He wrote, "Descend into the crater of Jokul of Sneffels, which the shade of Skarparis caresses, before the calends of July, audacious traveler, and you will reach the center of the earth." I did it. Arne Saknussemm. Now, observe. There are three shafts or paths open before us. One, and only one, is the right road.
2: And you shall know it when the shadow of Skarparis falls on it before the 1st of July.
3: Precisely. If there's no sunshine up above, Skarparis cannot cap the shadow. And today's date, let me remind you, is the 25th of June.
2: So that if it stays cloudy for the next 6 days, we shall have to put off our journey of discovery for a whole year.
3: Yes. It is enough to drive a man out of his senses.
2: Never had my uncle's eyes appeared so fierce, his mouth so hard and firm. On the 26th, to my delight, there was no change for the better. A mixture of rain and snow fell during the whole day. The next day and the next and the next were overcast. My uncle was almost frantic. But on the last day of the month, with a sudden change of wind and a new moon, there came a change of weather. The sun poured its beaming rays to the very bottom of the crater. At 12 o'clock exactly, when the sun had attained its highest altitude, the shadow fell upon the edge of the central shaft.
3: Here it is! Here it is! There can be no mistake! This is our road! Forward, my friends, to the center of the earth. Forward, Hans. Come, Harry, come.
2: Our real journey had now begun. I peered over the abyss into which we were about to plunge. The sides were almost as perpendicular as those of a well. It was a sort of wild and savage staircase without banister or fence.
3: One moment. There's the baggage which you must carry on our backs. Hans. Master, you will take charge of the tools and some of the provisions. You, Harry, take another third of the provisions and our weapons. I will look after the rest of the food and our instruments.
2: That leaves our spare clothes and this mass of cord and ladders. Who is going to carry them?
3: I have thought of that. Hans, have you bundled them securely?
5: Yes, they are all secure.
3: Good. Pitch them over the side, down into the abyss.
5: Very good, Master. See, there you go.
3: Now, it is our turn. I shall loop a rope over any suitable block of lava, and we shall go down hand over hand. You first, Hans. I will follow. Harry, you bring up the rear. As you join us, pull one end of the rope, and it will throw at your feet. Come now. Over, Hans. Over.
2: So we went down. Down, down, down. We started at 1 o'clock, and at 11 o'clock at night, I calculated we had descended 5,600 feet, more than a mile. Hans called suddenly.
3: Halt! Halt! We can go no further. What is it, Hans?
6: We are at the bottom of the well, I think. There is a sort of tunnel here to our right.
3: Ah, yes, yes. Well, we will see about this tomorrow. Time now to eat and sleep.
2: We all slept soundly. Our breakfast consisted of biscuit and meat washed down with water flavored with shidam. When we had finished, my uncle busied himself with the log of our travels.
3: Monday, July 1st, chronometer 8 hours 17 minutes, morning. Barometer reading 29, thermometer 43 degrees Fahrenheit. Direction east-southeast. Your barometer shows that we are just about on sea level. You have not penetrated 1 inch into the earth. Now, we must have light. I will put the Runkorf coil on my neck. So, put the wire into the worm of the lantern, and switch on the electricity.
5: Wonderful.
3: As bright as day. Forward, my friend. Forward.
2: So So we moved onward in the same order. For hour after hour we marched, and sometimes slithered down a steep slope in a southeasterly direction. My uncle was in a cheerful mood.
7: Cheer up, my boy. We are making satisfactory progress, are we not? Why do you look so thoughtful?
2: I'm thinking of our water supplies. Our gourds are half empty. You felt sure we should strike some subterranean springs, but so far there's no sign of one.
7: Oh, set your mind at rest. I answer for it that we shall find plenty of water once we have got through this crust of lava. Can you expect springs to force their way through these solid stone walls? Yes, we shall find water, Harry. More than we shall ever want.
2: The next day, Tuesday, 2nd of July, we resumed our march at 6 in the morning. At precisely 17 minutes past 12, Hans stopped. We were in the center of four cross paths, somber and narrow tunnels. Which were we to take?
7: One, two, three, four tunnels. Very well. We will take that one, which lies furthest to the east. Forward, Hans!
2: All that day we marched, and for half the day following, I became convinced that our path was ascending and not descending. And it seemed to me that the walls of the tunnel proved this. They were not lava, but rocks of the transition, as geologists say, the period of Silurian stone, containing fossils. I picked up a fossil shell and showed it to my uncle.
7: The shell of a Cretaceous animal of the extinct order, the trilobites.
2: Yes, uncle. And what conclusion do you draw from it?
7: I know, my dear boy, what you have in mind. Possibly I was mistaken in choosing the eastern tunnel. But that we shall not know until we reach the end of this gallery.
2: You had to make a quick decision, that I realize. If only we had not to fear the greatest of all dangers.
7: And what is that?
2: Lack of water.
7: Well, my dear Harry, it cannot be helped. We must put ourselves strictly on rations. Now let us march on in good heart. Come, Harry.
2: In truth, we were compelled to ration our water. Our supplies would certainly not last more than 3 days, and we could not expect to strike water in the transition rocks through which we were now passing. I had read of the horrors of thirst, and I knew that unless we soon struck a spring, our adventures and our lives would speedily end. But it was utterly useless to discuss the matter with my uncle. During the whole of the next day, we marched on through this interminable gallery, arch after arch, tunnel after tunnel. We marched without exchanging a word. My uncle was determined to march on, whatever the risk. He must, I think, have been hoping for one of two possibilities. Either that we should come upon a vertical shaft that would lead us to water-bearing rocks, or that insurmountable obstacles would compel us to go back. On Friday, after a night when I began to suffer the gnawing agony of thirst, we rose and once more followed the turnings and windings, the ascents and descents of this interminable gallery. After about 10 hours of marching, I noticed that the reflection of our lamps on the walls of the tunnel was greatly diminished. A little later, when we came to a very narrow part of the tunnel, I chanced to lean my hand against the wall. It was quite black. We were in a coal mine.
7: Yes, Harry, a coal mine without miners. And certain that this gallery was never cut by the hand of man. But there, whether it was the work of nature or not, matters little to us. It is supper time. Come, let us eat.
2: I can't eat. All I want is water.
7: How much have you left?
2: None. My gourd is empty.
7: And so, I fear, is mine. Hans, how much water?
4: I have a little. There is up to here. Not quite half full.
7: Very well. Now let us eat and rest.
2: Hans busied himself in preparing food. But I could not eat. All I cared about were the few drops of water which fell to my share. Having finished their supper, my companions stretched themselves on their rugs and forgot their sufferings in sleep. I lay counting the hours until morning. The next day, Saturday, we started forward again at 6 o'clock. on we marched through the coal mine. The road continued to advance on the level, and my uncle could scarcely conceal his impatience and dissatisfaction. The darkness, dense and opaque, a few yards ahead and in the rear, made it impossible to estimate the length of the gallery. For myself, I began to believe that it was well nigh interminable and would go on in the same manner for months.
3: Halt! Halt! It is not time to halt. Not on us!
8: Oh, we cannot march more. There is no way.
7: What is this you say?
8: We cannot march forward, master. There is no way to right or left. There is no way up or down. See? There is only this great wall.
7: A solid wall.
8: Down!
3: Well, so much the better. At least I know what they are about. We are certainly not on the road taken by Sutnison. All we have to do is to go back. Let us have one night's good rest, and before 3 days are over, I promise we shall have reached the point where the gallery is divided.
2: If our strength lasts as long...
3: And why shouldn't our strength last as long?
2: Because this time tomorrow there will not be one drop of water amongst us. It will all be gone.
3: And your courage.
2: What could I say? I turned over on my side, and from sheer exhaustion fell into a heavy and troubled sleep. I dreamt of water. Water. And when I awoke, I would have bartered a diamond mine for a glass of pure spring water. In the morning, we started our return journey at a very early hour. There was no time for delay. I estimated that it would take us 5 days to reach the spot where the gallery is divided. I cannot describe all the sufferings we endured on our journey. My uncle bore them like a man who has been in the wrong, that is, with concentrated and suppressed anger. Hans, with all the resignation of his gentle character. And I confess I did nothing but complain and despair. As I expected, our water gave out during the first day of the return march. We were reduced to our supply of Shaidan. But this horrible, nay, I will say, this infernal liquor burnt my throat, and I could not even bear the sight of it. I found the temperature stifling. I felt almost paralyzed with fatigue. More than once, I thought I was about to fall unconscious to the ground. The worthy Icelander and my uncle did their best to revive and comfort me. I could see, however, that my uncle was battling with his own extreme fatigue and thirst. A time came when I ceased to recollect anything clearly. When all was one awful, hideous, fantastic dream. At last, on Tuesday, 18th of July, after crawling on our hands and knees for many hours, more dead than alive, we reached the junction of the galleries. I lay there like a log. Something or somebody told me that it was 10 a.m. Hans and my uncle, leaning against the wall, tried to nibble at some pieces of biscuit. I fell into a sort of swoon. And presently, I felt my uncle lift me tenderly in his arms.
7: Harry. Harry. Oh, my poor boy.
2: I could not speak. But I was moved by his words, being unused to womanly weakness in him. I caught his trembling hands in mine and pressed them, and I saw his eyes were misted with tears. He took the gourd which was slung at his side, and to my bewilderment, he pressed it to my lips.
7: Drink, my boy. Drink. Drink.
2: Had I heard aright? Or was my uncle mad? Almost before I could think, a mouthful of water cooled my parched lips and throat. One mouthful. But I believed it saved my life. My heart was too full to speak. But I thanked my uncle by pressing his hand.
7: Yes, Harry, a mouthful of water. The last. The very last. I have treasured it at the bottom of my gourd. 20 times, 100 times I have resisted the urge to drink it.
2: My dear uncle.
7: I knew that when we reached here, you would fall half dead. Indeed, you did. That's why I saved this last drop of water for you.
2: Thank you. Thank you, uncle.
7: That's better, eh? It has revived you. Nobly.
9: Uncle, there's no doubt what we must do. Our journey has ended. Let us get back to the surface, to Snæfells. May heaven give us strength and we may once more see the light of day.
10: Go back. Go back?
9: Yes, and without delay.
10: So, my dear Harry, these few drops of water are not enough to restore your energy and courage.
9: Courage?
10: You're as downcast as ever. Still you give way to despair. But I will not give up just as we are on the verge of success. Never shall it be said that Professor von Hartwig turned back.
9: Then we must make up our minds to die.
10: No. No, Harry, my boy. Go. Leave me. I am very far from desiring your death. Leave me, I say, and take hands with you. I will go on alone.
9: Alone?
10: Yes. I have undertaken this dangerous adventure. I will see it through to the end, or I will never return to the surface of Mother Earth. Go, Harry! I tell you once more, go!
9: My uncle's voice was now harsh and menacing. He had become terribly excited. Meanwhile, our guide looked on with profound calmness and indifference, although he must have known perfectly well what was going on between us. It occurred to me that Hans and I might persuade the professor to turn back. If the worst came to the worst, we would compel him to return to the surface. After a time, I quietly approached Hans. Hans, listen. There is the road back, the road to Snæfells, to life and freedom. We must persuade the professor.
11: The professor says no.
9: But we are wiser than he is, Hans.
11: The professor says no. We do not go back. He is master.
9: The master? He is not the master of our lives. We will drag him with us if we must. Do you hear me? Do you understand what I say?
12: My good hand, be calm. You will get no satisfaction from my devoted hands. This wretched lack of water is the sole obstacle to our success. It is possible we shall be luckier in the western tunnel.
9: Luckier?
12: No, listen to me. While you lay senseless, I reconnoitre the other gallery. It goes directly downwards, and in a few hours will take us to the old granite formation in which we shall certainly find water. Now, this is my proposition. When Christopher Columbus asked his crew for 3 days to discover the land of promise, they agreed. And the new world was discovered. Now I, the Christopher Columbus of this underworld, I ask of you one more day. If after a day I have not found water, I swear I will give up my mighty enterprise and return to the Earth's surface.
9: Very well. If we don't discover water soon, we are doomed. So let's push ahead.
12: It is agreed. Forward, Hans! Forward!
9: We now resumed our journey into the Western Gallery. On and on and on. Towards 6 o'clock, I realized we were marching through granite. 8 o'clock. Still no sign of water. At last I could go no further. And I fell with a despairing cry.
13: Oh, my poor boy. Oh, it's over.
9: The last thing I saw was my uncle's face, distorted with pain and sorrow. When I opened my eyes again, I saw my companions lying motionless in their huge traveling rugs. Were they asleep or dead? I seemed to hear my uncle's last word.
13: All is over. All is over.
9: Presently, I heard a slight noise. Footsteps. I thought I saw Hans leaving us, lamp in hand. I thought, Hans is leaving us. And I cried, Hans! Hans, if you're a man, come back! Silence. During a long, long, weary hour, I believe I was half mad. Again, footsteps. Closer. Closer. I an uncertain light, I saw hands.
4: Martha, wake up. Wake up.
10: What is it, Hans?
4: Martha!
10: Where, Hans?
4: Below, Martha. Let us go, yeah?
9: In the next hour, we advanced 1,000 yards and descended 2,000 feet. Then I heard a sound, running as it were through the rock, like a distant waterfall. I passed my hand over the wall, hoping to find a trace of moisture. Alas, in vain. Then Hans took up the lamp and moved slowly, pressing his ear to the wall. I saw that he was searching for the spot where the torrent's roar was loudest. Then he picked up a crowbar and attacked the rock.

0: At the end of what seemed an age, Hans had made a hole 2 feet into the rock. He had been at work an hour, and I was wild with impatience. I am sure my uncle was thinking of more violent measures. He had, in fact, just grabbed hold of our other crowbar when...
1: Water, master. Here is much water. No, do not start. Hans, they are cold. Water. It's

0: That was part two of A Journey to the Center of the Earth, adapted by Howard Jones from a novel by Jules Verne. The cast was as follows. Harry Lawson was played by Bernard Horsfall, Professor von Hartfried by Geoffrey Banks, and Hans Bjelke by John Daglish. It was produced in the north of England by Trevor Hill. Next Thursday at 5:25 in Storytime, you'll be able to hear the third installment of A Journey to the Center of the Earth, and this is called Lost.
1: J-E-L-L. 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
5: Will you have a polo, dear Liza, will you have a polo, dear Liza, polo?
6: How very kind of you, dear Henry, I most certainly will. I'll have three or four or maybe more.
5: But you take the old tube.
6: Because they happen to be my tube of polo, dear Henry. Have one. Mm.
7: We had a party last night. It's one of the places in the worst shape. You know how it is. You leave things overnight, takes twice as long to put them right. A bit like forgetting to watch your weight. Still, I watch mine every morning with the Kellogg's Special K breakfast. 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
2: Buck Rogers in the 25th century. And the shower of silver dollars from Popsicle Pete's money box. Buck Rogers, who was held in suspended animation for 500 years and is now adventuring in the amazing world of the 25th century. By turning a little dial to project us ahead in time, we're able to be right with Buck and his friends in the wonderful world of the future. A world that sees a lot of our scientific and mechanical dreams come true. You know, there's nothing supernatural or mystic about Buck. He's just an ordinary, normal human being who keeps his wits about him. But he certainly manages to get into one thrilling adventure after another. Right now, he and Wilma and Dr. Hewer are getting ready to start on an expedition toward the center of the Earth in a huge machine called the Mechanical Mole. They're standing beside it on the landing field of the great municipal spaceport in Niagara, capital of 25th century America. Let's join them. Here we go, 500 years into the future.
3: Oh, what's holding us up, Dr. Hewer? I thought we were going to get started on our trip underground just as soon as we got out here.
4: Sergeant Carlborg is bringing some weapons and scientific equipment over from the main rocket ship hangar.
5: Weapons?
3: Oh, yes, Doctor. What possible use for weapons can we have deep under the earth?
4: Well, you never can tell. We've got to be prepared for everything. Carlborg is also bringing instruments that will enable us to analyze whatever sort of ground we run into down there. Also, gas analyzer.
5: What's that for?
4: I should be at all surprised if we'd run into some great open spaces miles below. Gas or air pockets?
3: Gas pockets, anyway. Sources for the natural gas we use here on the surface.
4: Exactly.
5: I see. But now explain this machine to me, will you? All I can tell from seeing it here is that it looks like a huge metal sausage.
3: Well, it's made of flexo-impervium, Wilma. The toughest flexible metal known.
5: But how does it work? How does it dig its way into the ground?
4: It melts its way down, Wilma, with the help of a thermic radiation projector. The heat from it will liquefy anything in its path. Rock, stones, gravel, almost instantaneously.
5: Some heat?
4: Yes. The banks of non-recoil energy projectors that are spaced all around the outside of the hull will push the mold forward through the melted ground.
5: Will we be able to see anything through the big metalloglass windows there in front?
4: Oh, yes, indeed.
5: And are they really thick enough?
3: Well, there won't be much strain on them, Wilma, because the force rays will keep pushing the melted dirt away from them all the time.
5: Oh. Well, now how about getting into the control cabin so I can see how to operate it?
4: All right. Notice that this metal door arrangement is rather complicated in order to permit entrance through three separate hulls. Here now. There.
5: Why three hulls, Doctor?
4: For protection against the extreme temperatures we may encounter.
3: Right. Doctor, didn't you say that the temperature will increase about 1 degree for every 53 feet we go down?
4: Yes, that's the generally accepted figure.
3: Uh-huh.
4: One of the many things we'll be able to check on.
5: There isn't much room in this control cabin. Seems to me that in a machine 50 or 60 feet long...
3: Power units for the non-recoil energy projectors and thermic radiation projectors.
5: Huh?
3: Complete air conditioning and pressure equalizing system. Storage cabinets for all the scientific equipment. They all take a lot of room, Wilma.
5: Sure. But now, why these straps on the control seat?
4: To enable us to stay in them regardless of the angle at which we're ascending or descending.
5: And precious you. What do we ever use these for?
3: Exploring any open spaces there may be down below.
4: Note the instrument panel here, Wilma.
5: Uh-huh.
4: Pressure gauge, depth gauge, temperature, side...
6: Dr. Roger.
4: Yes?
3: Got the other equipment, Carlborg?
6: Yes, sir. Right here, sir.
3: Oh, yeah. Good.
6: This What's the matter?
7: A spy. My men just caught a spy over there by the main hangar.
4: Hmm? What's this?
7: He has a telemagnetic recorder.
6: You mean one of those cameras for recording pictures on a sensitized wire?
7: Yes, sir.
6: Well, who is he? What's he look like?
7: Well, he looks just like a perfectly respectable Martian tourist, Captain.
5: A Martian?
7: But he wouldn't say why he was so anxious to take pictures, so I have the boys hold on to him.
6: Why, that old rascal Black Barney.
5: Barney? What's he got to do with it?
4: Tell her about that, bud.
6: No, I guess it slipped my mind.
5: Well, then tell me now.
6: Well, Dr. Huer first got to thinking about this mechanical mole up on Jupiter, where Barney helped us capture Kane and Ardalis.
5: Yeah?
6: And he told Barney about his plan.
5: Mm-hmm.
6: Well, you know Black Barney.
5: Sure. He decided he'd have to build one, too.
6: Right. Told Dr. Huer that the minute he got back to Mars, he'd begin construction of it. Provided Dr. Huer would tell him how to get started with it.
4: No, I just joshed a little over. I told him that if he wanted to know how I was going to build the mold, he'd have to find out for himself. And that I'd do everything possible to keep him from finding out.
5: Well, then he sent the man with the camera.
6: Sure, and he isn't the first spy who's been around.
5: Well, I wonder if Barney's making any progress with his mechanical mole.
4: Oh, apparently, yes. Our president attended a meeting of the Council on Interplanetary Affairs there on Mars not long ago, and Barney said he was not only building the biggest and most powerful mole in the universe, but that he'd have it in operation before we'd finish with this.
5: Good old Barney. Leave it to him.
4: Yes.
7: Well, then, I guess this spy ain't as serious as I thought.
6: Look, I'll tell you what you do, Carver.
7: Yes, Captain.
6: Do you still have that little dog of yours, the one you call Tagalong?
7: I sure do, Captain. Why, he's the finest mixed-breed thoroughbred.
6: Well, where is this Martian camera?
7: Why, right in my office at the main rocket ship hangar.
6: Well, then, you get hold of your dog and expose the whole reel of sensitized wire in the camera on Tagalong digging holes in the ground.
7: You mean it, sir?
6: Yep. Then send the man and his camera back to Mars.
7: Okay, Captain, whatever you say.
6: If Barney wants pictures of a mechanical mole, we'll see that he gets them.
5: That's terrific.
6: Well, now, let's close this metal door. These metal doors, and get underway.
4: All right. Sergeant, we'll be in touch with you by radio from time to time. And please radio the president's office that we've started.
7: Yes, sir, Doctor. And be careful way down there, will you, please?
4: Careful?
7: Yes, sir. You folks are starting out on this contraption just as calm as if you were flying a rocket ship out into space.
4: Well,
7: I'd be sort of scared.
6: Well, what's there to be scared about, Carboard?
7: I don't know, but be careful anyways, will you, please?
4: Yes, we will. Goodbye.
6: Goodbye, Carboard.
4: Bye, Carboard. Now, travel on the surface, of course, we just use the power of the non-record energy projector, like this.
5: Say, we're moving right along.
6: Yes, sir, there's plenty of power in this thing.
4: Well, we'll need it when we start going down into the ground. Suppose I turn on the thermic radiation projector and head us down at about a 20-degree angle.
6: Okay by me.
5: Me too.
4: Well, then here we go.
6: Boy, that heat ray really does a job.
5: Just say so.
6: Turns the ground into a boiling liquid.
5: I'll bet the heat probe can be felt for hundreds of feet around.
6: What?
5: I'll bet the heat probe can be felt for hundreds of feet around.
6: What did you say?
5: I said it's hot out there.
6: Lady, you certainly have a powerful pair. Hey. Wait, Doctor.
4: I just cut off the power box. And you see this gauge? We're down over 100 feet.
6: What's that noise?
5: Sounds like steam blowing off. Something wrong in the power compartment?
4: No, Wilma. We've run into a stratum of water sand, that's all.
5: Oh.
4: The heat rays turn the water into steam.
6: Hmm. No telling what we may run into down here, is there?
4: No.
5: It's really kind of risky, isn't it?
6: Rather go back and let Dr. Huer and me finish the trip?
5: Not on your life.
4: Well, here we go again. Now, somewhere down here, according to soundings taken on the surface...
6: Yeah?
4: There's a deep... Look through the metalloglass window.
5: Yes, Doctor?
4: The color of the melted stuff out there indicates we're in right in the middle of it now.
6: In the middle of what, sir?
4: A deep layer of solid granite.
5: We're going through solid granite?
4: That's right, Wilma. And with no effort at all.
6: No, sir, Doctor.
4: What?
6: According to this gauge here, we're stopped.
4: Stop?
6: Yes, sir. We haven't moved for the last 10 or 15 seconds.
4: Now, wait a minute.
6: Don't you see, Doctor?
4: Oh, you're right, Buck. We didn't move an inch.
5: Then back us out, Doctor. Back us up to the surface again.
4: I can't, Wilma. This machine can't move backwards.
5: What?
4: But I don't understand why a little granite should hold us this way.
6: When we turned off the heat ray, Doctor, it solidified around our hull.
4: Yes, you're right.
5: Well, can we get free again?
6: Give that heat ray all she'll take, Doctor.
4: Yes.
6: More heat. We haven't begun to move yet.
8: There now. Stop full.
6: Direct the heat back alongside our hull.
8: Yes, Buck. There now. There we are. Now we're moving again.
6: Oh, thank goodness for that.
8: You see, it was necessary to melt down all the granite that had solidified around our hull.
5: Well, I hope that doesn't happen again. I don't mind telling you I was worried for a minute then.
6: Well, we're moving along now, all right. Really making time.
8: Yes. I doubt, Wilma, if we'll run into any strata as hard as that again.
5: I hope not. How far down are we now?
8: Must be several hundred feet, Wilma.
6: Sure, because we're certainly traveling. Ground down here must be sort of loosely put together.
8: Perhaps we're in an air pocket of some sort. The depth gauge...
6: Hey, look.
8: Yes?
6: The heat ray usually shows red out there. Now there are a lot of little bluish puffs of flame.
5: Buck's right. They shoot out like long blue ribbons. Air pocket, did you say?
6: Oh, sir, we're running into a gas pocket.
5: Gas?
4: Why, yes.
5: But what if it all catches fire?